0: was, my house will be a house of prayer. You people are not praying. You people come and do stuff. You people come and do so-called ministry, but you have no ministry and you have no life because there's no prayer. Without prayer, there's no life. See, the Bible said this, watch this, the letter killeth. Did you know that? How could God say that about his own word? That's a scalpel of truth, sharper than any two-edged sword. When under prayer and spirit guidance, this word, like the scalpel knife of a doctor, can cut out any cancerous sin, can cut out any problem in our life. But if we have no prayer, this holy scalpel becomes a butcher knife. And many an Orthodox Christian and many a fundamentalist church has turned into a museum because they had no prayer and it was a lethal contact with the public. The letter killeth, but the Bible says the Spirit giveth life. See, when you live the life of prayer, you're living the life of faith, you're living the life of spirit. I'm not dominated by the tactile five senses. I'm dominated by the life of prayer. I'm being guided by the life of prayer. I'm being guided by Jesus himself, who taught us to pray. Lord, teach us to pray. Even as John taught his disciples to pray. Well, that was the introduction. If the Lord's willing tonight, I'm going to try to do the humanly speaking impossible and share with you how I pray for 1 hour a day. What do I do to pray for 1 hour a day? And enjoy it. And experience God. Every day, God being more real than the air I breathe, than the food I eat. Prayer. I want to close with this. A pastor visited his missionary in Africa. This missionary was responsible for, under God, to God be the glory, of being the main pivotal point of the conversion of an entire village. And now this village that had given their lives to Jesus Christ, he was discipling on a very wonderful basis. And he, that is the missionary, said to his pastor, friend, I want you to come with me and I want you to see something. And he took him to a high plateau where you could see all of the huts as far as your eye could see. And the missionary knew that the pastor would notice something, and true story, they were up on the plateau and the pastor began to look at all of those huts, and then he noticed something. Out of every hut, there was a path that would go to the prairie or go to the jungle. And the missionary said to the pastor, what do you see? He said, well, I see huts. I see smoke coming out of their little chimneys. He said, but the most noticeable thing I see that I don't see in other places when I travel around Africa. He said, I see very pronounced paths that go seemingly to nowhere, to the prairie or to the jungle. What is that all about? He said, well, when my people gave their lives to Jesus Christ, I taught them to pray. He said, you know what those paths are? That's their prayer path. That's where the men get up and get into that secret place every morning. He said, you know, I can always tell the spiritual condition. All I have to do is come up here and see who's got grass growing on his path. God loves you. Jesus died for you. But he didn't do that just to put you in heaven. He wants the kingdom of God to come. He wants the will of God to be done, not just in the sweet by and by, but in the nasty now, now. God doesn't just want to give you a home in heaven. He wants to be your life right now, and he will not become real in your life till you get serious about really communicating to him in prayer. Why is it the most difficult thing to do? Because the devil knows how dangerous it is.
1: Samuel Chadwick said in the 1800s, the devil fears nothing from prayerless labor. The devil fears nothing from prayerless toil. The devil fears nothing from prayerless study. But when the weakest saint is upon his knees, all hell trembles. There's where the life is changed. There's where the power comes. There's where God Almighty becomes real. There is where the doubts, every one of them, to his glory are removed. In the secret place of the Most High.
2: This is Rejoice Pulpit. It's time for a message from the former pastor of Campus Church, Dennis McBride.
3: We're in Luke chapter 15. Would you join me there, Luke 15? The purpose of the Lord's Supper is that we remember. He said, do this as often as you do it in remembrance of me. What an indictment on us as people that Jesus could do all that he has done for us, and yet Jesus would have to tell us not to forget me. In the gospel record, we read that Jesus took bread when he had given thanks. He broke it, gave it to his disciples and said, take, eat. This is my body, which is broken for you. And the spiritual metaphor of hunger that is satisfied by bread is a very familiar feature in the ministry of Jesus Christ. He said it many times. The simplicity and the necessity of bread is all too clear to everybody. If we don't eat, we die. A man feels hungry. He feels the emptiness and the weakness of the lack of food. He knows he needs sustenance. He could become irritable and dull of senses. He needs fuel. Only when he is fed does strength return, and contentment is restored, and vitality is renewed. And this experience belongs to every man. All men know hunger. Some of us know the joy of bread that satisfies that hunger. I began to just meditate a little bit and think about the whole idea of hunger. And with that, the Lord impressed upon my mind what he has been moving in my life over the last few weeks and even months. And I find on many occasions a tremendous need to go be with God. Just stop whatever else is going on and just go be with him. It's a need for sustenance. It's a need for strength. It's a need for fellowship. It's a need for communion. We rejoice in the fact that Jesus died, that we will never have to face the condemnation and the wrath of God. But Jesus died that we might have fellowship with him. Not just avoid hell, but enjoy him. And he wants us to come to him. He wants us to understand we need his sustenance in our life, or we're not going to make it. A young man sits on a stone in tattered clothes that used to be pretty fancy. And he feels a little sorry for himself, and he's very, very hungry. Look at verse 16, would you? Luke 15. And he would fain have filled his belly with the husk that the swine did eat, and no man gave unto him. And when he came to himself, he said, how many hired servants of my father's have bread enough and to spare, and I perish with hunger. I will arise and go to my father, and I will say unto him, Father, I have sinned against heaven and before thee, and am no more worthy to be called thy son. Make me as one of thy hired servants. He wanted to eat husks. You know, husks weren't even the grain. That was the hard outer shell that we break off and winnow away and chuck it. But that is what he would have gladly eaten. I think sometimes we don't get hungry enough. I think sometimes we're so full that we just don't get hungry enough for God. We have so much in our life. We have each other. And what a warm, wonderful church and good people that care about people. And I hear so many things that you do behind the scenes without ever having anyone having to ask you to do for other people in this church that need you, but you're there. And I'm so grateful for you. We have each other. And sometimes our fellowship with each other is so good and it's so rich and it's so available that we fail to understand our true need of fellowship with Christ. You know, the moral of the story of this young man in Luke 15 is not that he was hungry. The moral of the story was that he recognized the fact he didn't have to remain hungry. There was a solution. A little boy's eager fingers thrust 5 barley loaves into a big fisherman's hands, and the crowd that was hungry is now fed. God only mentions hunger in the Word of God in order to tell us that he can satisfy it. Jesus taught his disciples in this manner, "Give us this day our daily bread." Jesus then immediately proceeded to teach them concerning the grace and generosity of God and his willingness to supply the need. Look at Matthew chapter 7. You don't need to hold your place in Luke. We can move on. Look at Matthew chapter 7. That comment about, you know, give us this Lord our daily bread is in chapter 6, verse 11. But if you'll notice, if you have red letter edition, Jesus just kept on preaching all the way through chapter 6, all the way through chapter 7, to the very end of chapter 7. So it's the same sermon, and he's still illuminating their minds on what they need to do and what he can do for them. So he just said, pray this way, give us our daily bread. Now look at chapter 7, verse 7. Here's what he says. Ask, and it shall be given you. Seek, and ye shall knock, and ye shall find. Knock, and it shall be opened unto you. For everyone that asketh receiveth, and he that seeketh findeth, and to him that knocketh it shall be opened. Or what man is there of you whom, if his son ask bread, will give him a stone? Or if he ask a fish, will he give him a serpent? If ye then being evil, which doesn't necessarily mean you're awful. It means you're not like God. If you then being evil know how to give good gifts unto your children, how much more shall your Father which is in heaven give good gifts to them that ask him? Did you ever do that to your child? I don't mean give him a stone instead of bread or a serpent instead of a fish. What parent would have done that? But did you ever do anything to your child and pull something on them? Give them something they didn't expect? I did that with Jared one day. We were having orange slices, but there was some lemon. There were some lemon slices there. And he reaches out, a little bitty fellow. He's reaching out that little bitty hand to grab another slice of orange, and I handed him a lemon slice. He took that lemon slice and shoved it in his mouth, and I've never seen a face go through so many contortions as his did. It was awful. And he looked, the look on his face, I felt so bad. The look on his face at me like, how could you do this to me? We wouldn't do that to our own children. We wouldn't give our child, hey dad, can I have a fish? Oh, here, take a snake. We wouldn't do that to our children. But yet we go to God expecting things from God, but I wonder if we expect the best things from God. Do we expect God to answer our prayer? But I know what the prayer is going to be. The prayer is probably going to be no. That's the answer, no. And we expect that from God. I'm asking God for this, but he's probably not going to give me that. He'll probably give me something else that he'd rather me have. And sometimes that's true of God, but if it's true, then that was the best thing for you. It wasn't a serpent instead of a fish. And sometimes we just don't trust that God is going to do for us everything that we need, and he's going to fulfill every need, and the hunger in our life is there so we can seek him out, and he will meet that need. Boy, the message was clear. Are you hungry? Boy, If you'll ask, I'll give it. If you'll knock, I'll open to you. Every man that seeketh, receiveth. The message is pretty clear. Are you hungry? Turn to God and be fed. Your Heavenly Father knows how to give good things. Now, there's evidence that that very simple but powerful message was grossly misunderstood. A good example is the aftermath of the feeding of the 5,000, thanks to the 5 barley loaves and God's miracle with it. In John 6, turn there with me. John 6, in the very next morning after the feeding of the 5,000, we have a very interesting encounter with Jesus and the group that he has fed. They made a comment to him. You know the story. Jesus took the disciples and went up into the mountain to get away from the press. He goes around the lake, goes to the other side of the lake the next morning, and they can't find him. Takes a boat. They run all the way around the lake and catch him. They found out where he went, and they followed him. And then they ask him in a voice that's just dripping in a pouting tone. They said, Rabbi, when camest thou hither? Well, you know what the question is. Where'd you go? Where'd you go? We enjoyed that feeding yesterday so much. What happened to you? Where'd you go? When'd you come over here? You didn't tell us where you were going. When'd you come here? And the reply he gave them was rather blunt and to the point. Look at verse 26 of John chapter 6. It might help if I could find verse 26 of John chapter 6. Jesus answered them and said, Verily, verily, I say unto you, ye seek me, not because ye saw the miracles, but because ye did eat of the loaves and were filled. Labor not for the meat which perisheth, but for that meat which endureth unto everlasting life, which the Son of Man shall give unto you. For him hath God the Father sealed. How much time do we spend laboring for meat that when we eat it will not satisfy us very long? And how little time do we spend seeking and laboring for meat that truly satisfies us? Look at verse 33. For the bread of God is he which cometh down from heaven and giveth life unto the world. In verses 34 and 35, they said to him, Lord, evermore give us this bread. They're not talking about spiritual bread. They're talking about physical bread. Lord, you fed us yesterday. Just keep on feeding us. We want that physical bread, and Jesus is trying to give them something so much better. I am the bread of life. He that cometh to me shall never hunger. I am the bread of life. Let's explore that truth. Three quick comments. One, the food of life comes from outside ourselves. The food of life comes from outside ourselves. What is essential to us is found apart from us. It is something we must seek in order to find. We read his words. Look, ask, it'll be given. Seek, knock. And all we read is the second half. Yes, it'll be open. Yes, you'll receive. Yes, it'll be done. But God is asking us to ask. He's asking us to seek. He's asking us to knock. Those things that are essential to our life come from outside of us, and God wants us to seek it and seek him. Hunger belongs to every man as a painful anguish to some, as a quiet dissatisfaction and yearning to others. But we all experience hunger. We all know weakness and alienation and guilt and fear and sorrow and anxiety and uncertainty. We've all craved the bread of love and forgiveness and peace and freedom. But love and forgiveness and peace and freedom all come from outside of us. If you were an artist and you could draw an illustration of man, draw him hungry and exaggerate the condition. Men rarely ever voluntarily reveal the true nature of his hungry condition. Man screams within his own head against his need. He crouches and weakly whimpers in his confusion and self-pity. And God says, come to me and I'll feed you and I'll help you. But it's important to note that although bread comes from outside ourselves, it does not come from just anywhere. The essential bread that we need does not come from the soil or from the grain the soil produces. We do receive some empathy from our fellow man, and men will pat us on the shoulder and tell us they'll pray for us, and they'll listen to us as we pour out our heartaches. But since all men themselves are hungry, no man has the bread of life that we need. That bread is only available from a loving and forgiving hand of God. The bread that we need, the love and the forgiveness and the peace and the freedom, is only found in the person of Jesus Christ. And that's the only place we can find it. And you think I'm talking to lost men, and I'm not. I'm talking to God's people. We need the bread. Remember me, he said. Ask me. Seek me. Knock, and I'll open the door to you. We need him. Only Jesus is the one that can tell us, I have bread enough and to spare. Secondly, the quality of life is found in spiritual digestion. God says, come and eat. We need to digest the truth of God. We need to ingest it and digest it. And we do have to do some chewing and some eating if it's going to be real in our life. You and I are fed with, when we live a personal daily diet of God. Sitting in this service tonight, or Wednesday night, or this morning, and that being your only source of nutrition, will not get the job done. Mixing with Christians will not get the job done. They have the same needs you have. Doctrinal and theological discussions will not do it. Only inviting Christ into your life in a warm and willing surrender to him will satisfy the hunger that is in all of us. And only seeking him on a regular basis. We need to seek him as often as we seek physical food. Look at John chapter 6. We're still in John chapter 6. Look what he says in verse 53. John 6, verse 53. He said unto them, verily, verily, I say unto you, except ye eat the flesh of the Son of Man and drink his blood, ye have no life in you. Whoso eateth my flesh and drinketh my blood hath eternal life, and I will raise him up at the last day. For my flesh is meat indeed, and my blood is drink indeed. He that eateth my flesh and drinketh my blood dwelleth in me, and I in him. As the living Father hath sent me, and I live by the Father, so he that eateth me, even he shall live by me. This is that bread which came down from heaven, not as your father did eat manna and are dead. He that eateth of this bread shall live forever. Jesus states very, very, very clearly, if you want this abundant life, this wonderful life, you need to eat me. You need to ingest and digest me. He wants that kind of relationship with us. Not just a passing, how are you, good to see you. Not just a, Lord, how have you been for the past week? I'm back here for my weekly prayer. He wants us to eat him, eat his flesh, drink his blood. They didn't understand that. They came back and said, what are you talking about, cannibalism? He said, no, I'm talking in a spiritual sense here. You guys just, you're not getting it. You're not paying attention to what I'm trying to tell you. Jesus came to meet our needs. He still wants to meet our needs as needy people, and we need him. Now, the word he that eateth my flesh is a word that means to gnaw on him. Can you imagine that? I had a dog, a collie dog. Name was Lassie. We had no imagination. My dad would tell me, because he'd go to the store and always go to the butcher and say, you got a bone I am? And he'd bring that dog back a nice bone. And I remember my dad telling me, son, don't bother the dog while the dog has his bone. Leave the dog alone. Well, that didn't make any sense to me. I wasn't going to eat the bone. But I went to the dog one day over just gnawing. And I went over to pet the dog. That's all I was going to do was pet the dog. That dog stopped, showed his teeth, cut his eyes sideways at me, and gave me a frightful growl. I thought, okay, all right, fine. I'm going to leave you alone. He was gnawing on that bone. We have been given bread of life. We have been given eternal life. But he wants us to ingest him and digest him. And he wants us to gnaw on him. He that eateth me. So we get in this book and we find truth there and we gnaw on it. And we get in prayer and we fall on our face before him and thank him for all his goodness and ask him what it is he wants us to do and how he wants us to live and ask his forgiveness for our sin. And we gnaw on his goodness and we gnaw on his righteousness and we gnaw on his forgiveness. And we gnaw on his greatness. We're not invited just to come and taste. We're invited to come and dine. And man shall not live by bread alone, but by every word that proceedeth from the mouth of God. Thirdly, bread is always available. The source of our sustenance is always near. It's never far from us. The fuel for the life of abundance he wants us to have is always at our fingertips. He that cometh to me shall never hunger. Now, we may choose to walk away from our bread. We may actually starve ourselves for a time, but it is self-induced. The bread is always in reach. In Psalm 23, the Lord is my shepherd. I shall not want. And we focus on the want and not the shepherd. If he's the shepherd and he's leading and you're listening to his voice, as all his sheep know his voice and follow him. If he is your shepherd and his voice is real to your ear, then there will be no want. In verse 5, thou preparest the table before me in the presence of mine enemies. It does not matter the difficulties you may find yourself in. God will put bread in front of you in the midst of your trouble, in the presence of your enemies. There's a table there. It's always in our reach. It's always close by. Each time we come to the Lord's table, we take bread and we remember him. And in so doing, we remember the depth and the mercilessness of our need. We remember the fullness and the power of the bread that satisfied our need when we first tasted it. We remember the love, the forgiveness, the peace, and the freedom that he has so freely given us. It was Christ who gave himself. It was God who sent us the bread of life. So what is Jesus saying to us? The food of life comes from outside ourselves, and we must seek it. The quality of the life that he wants us to live comes only in spiritual digestion of the Savior that bought you and died for you. Christ is the source of new life, and he is always available to us. The only condition, he says, is that we come and eat, that we come and gnaw, that we make him important in our life, we make him central in our life. How horrible, how terrible, how weak of us that such a God would have to tell us to remember him. We come tonight with an appetite for him. We come with an awareness that he is the only answer for our hunger. If you don't know him tonight, you can know him. You can taste his love. You can taste his forgiveness. You can have that hunger that's gnawed at you for years finally satisfied. If you do know him, come and be strengthened. Come and draw close. Come and eat of his flesh. Drink of his blood. Have that intimacy of fellowship between your heart and his that is absolutely essential for the quality of life he wants us to live in him. Take, eat. This is my body. broken for you.
2: And now, a message from the Campus Church Archives.
4: Your Bibles, please, and turn to the book of 1 Samuel. 1 Samuel chapter 15. One of the most terrifying, anxiety-producing experiences that I ever had was my freshman speech class at PCC. I had a tremendous fear of public speaking, and rightfully so, because I had already experienced many epic failures in that area during my junior high and high school years. Because I was a pastor's kid, they chose me to give the devotional every week at high school chapel. At that time, I had zero original material. So I memorized a page of the Daily Bread devotional, got up, and halfway through, I forgot it. Sat down, red-faced, humiliated, and in my seat right there, I vowed I would never be a preacher. My senior year, everyone that was a senior, it was an obligation to be in the school play. Everyone by that time knew my fear of public speaking, so they had mercy on me, and they only gave me one line that consisted of only three words. That was it. It was the Hound of the Baskervilles play, and so when it came time for my part, all I had to say was, "Very well, Barrymore." That was it. But when it came time for me to say it, all that came out was, "Very well, Barrymore." Now you laugh, but you try saying that. You're doing it right now. If you're from North Carolina, it is not easy. By the time I got to college, the fear of public speaking had become part of my personal identity, my own self-perception. And of course, you know, the source of this insecurity was that I was overly concerned about what others thought of me. If not addressed biblically, those insecurities can become sinful fear. Tonight, I want us to take a look in 1 Samuel chapter 15, in the life of one of the key leaders in the Old Testament and the decisions that he made based on his beliefs and values about himself. The narratives in the Old Testament are actually stories about us. In all these stories, we get a front row seat to be able to see how people struggled with their self-perceptions, in their relationships to others, and in their relationships to God. Here in 1 Samuel 15, we come to the point in the history of Israel where all that God has done for the children of Israel has been to care for them, provide for them, protect them, forgive them, rescue them, and Israel did it all over again. Israel's only response to that was now rejection. God was their king, but now they wanted to have an earthly king to rule over them. God was grieved in his heart, but now he was going to give them what they wanted. So here in this chapter, we see that God chooses King Saul to be the very first king of Israel. This event takes place around 400 years after the children of Israel had been freed from Egypt. Saul right now was around 30 years old, and when he became king, he ruled for 42 years, and then he died at the age of 72. Saul was the son of Kish, who was a very prominent and wealthy man back in those days, who had many, many servants and a lot of livestock. In fact, when we first meet King Saul, he is out looking for some of the lost donkeys from his dad. And Samuel approached him about he being the choice to be king. And at first, Saul was humble. We see in verse 21 of 1 Samuel 9, it says that Saul answered and said, "Am not I a Benjamite? Of the smallest of the tribes of Israel, and my family, the least of all the families of all the tribe of Benjamin? Wherefore speaketh thou so to me?" And then we see later on in chapter 10, verses 21 and 22, when it came time for Saul to be presented before the people as the king, he was hiding behind all of the supplies. He tried to avoid public recognition. And it was at that time that the scripture describes Saul as being small in his own eyes. As you read about King Saul, you'll quickly realize that he had a problem. He was extremely insecure. And because he was insecure, he was a people pleaser. And because he was a people pleaser, he struggled to fully surrender to God. Insecurity was Saul's major character flaw as king. It ruined his ability to be a good husband, to be a good father, and to be a good leader. And it eventually destroyed his relationship to God. As we walk through his life tonight, remember, we're talking about 42 years. What's interesting is that many times the insecurities in our lives don't really show up until later in life. And it's then when those relationships begin to break down because of our insecurity and self-focus. 1 Samuel 15, God orders Saul as king through Samuel to begin to go to fight against the Amalekites. You remember the Amalekites? Remember the name, but if you recall, remember back when Aaron and Hur were holding up Moses' hands as they were fighting against the Amalekites? It was at that time that God declared that he is going to remove the Amalekites from the face of the earth. Why? Because as the children of Israel were leaving Egypt, the Amalekites preyed on the weak, the elderly, and the sick of the children of Israel and slaughtered them mercilessly. In addition to that, they sacrificed their children to false gods. So now Saul and the nation of Israel have the task of obeying God and going to kill and wiping out, annihilating all of the Amalekites and all of the livestock. However, they go out against the Amalekites, they win, but you know the story. They do not fully obey the Lord. They spare the king and they spare the best of the livestock. As a result, God spoke to Samuel in verse 11 of chapter 15, and this is what he says. It repenteth me that I have set up Saul to be king, for he has turned back from following me and hath not performed my commandment. Did God think that he had made a mistake? Sounds like it. Seems like God's saying, wow, I blew it on that one. Shouldn't have chosen Saul. No. Our God is immutable. He does not change. Saul was the one who had changed. A better question when you come to verses like this is to ask the question or try to understand that God is trying to express, an infinite God is trying to express to finite humans how he feels and how much he is grieved. If we change the worst for sin, then God's immutability should terrify us. God will not have a change of heart toward unrepentant sin, my brothers and sisters. Sin will be judged. But here we see God's extreme disappointment and sadness because of the underlying beliefs and values that were in Saul's heart that played out in his insecurities. He actually was having an identity crisis. The next day, Samuel goes to find Saul to tell him, and he found Saul actually ironically building an altar to the Lord. You see, Saul thinks he had done well. He thinks he had obeyed God. But then Samuel confronts him on his obvious disobedience. And this is where Saul fell into that deadly trap. It says in verse 24, chapter 15, and Saul said unto Samuel, I have sinned, for I have transgressed the commandment of the Lord in thy words. Why? Because I feared the people and I obeyed their voice. So here we see that Saul's great insecurities in trying to straddle the fence between pleasing God and pleasing men created sinful fear in his soul. And so Saul's disobedience can be traced directly back to his desire to please men over God. He acted out on his desire to please men

identity. Now, what is your constructed identity? Well, that's something that has been built since the day you were born. It depends on your values. It depends on your commitments in life right now. It depends on how your parents raised you. It depends on the voices spoken into your life through the years, through your teachers, your coaches, your friends, your siblings. All of that goes into constructing your identity. And that's not inherently bad. It's just who you are. However, the world says that your constructed identity is who you actually are. And you should be proud of it, own it, because you cannot change that identity. The problem comes in is when your constructed identity is not accurate. And it's a lie. And it is not truthful. King Saul's constructed identity was probably based on what? Maybe his physical appearance. You see, he came from a rich family. He had a lot of money. His dad was wealthy. He looked like a king. He was tall, strong. He even had success in the early days of his reign as king. However, that praise that he was getting, that glory that he was getting, was not reflected toward the Lord. He began to absorb it into his heart. He began to need it. He began to crave that praise from men. But remember what happened when that praise went to another person? What happened? Well, we see what happened. Soon after his interaction with Samuel, his failure in obeying the people, the Philistine army goes to war against the Israelites, and Saul and the Israelites were terrified because the Philistines had a champion, a giant named Goliath. They were scared to death, rightfully so. He's almost 10 feet tall, battle-tested warrior. But then here comes a shepherd boy, David, and he kills Goliath, and then David goes viral. You remember that? It says in chapter 18, verse 7, it says, when they came back from the battle, the women answered one another as they played and said, Saul has slain his thousands, but David his 10,000s. King Saul had been saved because of David's courage. Insecure people cannot celebrate others. But he should have been praising David and honoring David. But no, that's what a secure leader would have done. Think about how an insecure leader would have responded. In the next verse we see, and Saul was very wroth. The saying displeased him, and he said, they've ascribed to David 10,000, but to me they've ascribed but thousands. And what can he have more but the kingdom? And Saul eyed David from that day forward. There you go. An insecure person cannot stand praise being given to someone else. Other people are a threat to them. Other people are simply objects to compare yourself to or to get something from them. Many times, physically gifted people often are the most insecure people on planet Earth. Their beliefs about their self-worth and their self-perception are constructed on their outward appearance and their abilities. And that affects what they value and the choices they make to maintain that. Don't we all struggle with that? We all struggle with our insecurities and how we measure up to other people. And those insecurities, if not dealt with biblically, will give way to fears, doubts, and they will slowly erode and morph over time into crippling anxiety, to addictions, eating disorders, a difficult marriage, depression, or worse. So we can see in the life of Saul, my brothers and sisters, that insecurity is sin. Insecurity is sin because we get distracted with ourselves. Insecurity is sin because it causes us to be controlled by fear rather than the Lord. Insecurity is sin because it causes me to manipulate others to quiet my insecurities. King Saul was so insecure that he wanted to please those around him rather than obey what the Lord had clearly said, and it grieved God. He just could not fully surrender to God.
and it destroys

0: destroyed his ability to lead. Each one of us struggles with discerning between our constructed identity and our given identity. Not just teens, not just college students, but adults, businessmen, pastors, missionaries, successful musicians. So many different voices are speaking into us, telling us who we are and what we should be, and that constructs our identity. The more we listen to those voices and make decisions based on what they're telling us about ourselves, then our identity over time becomes solidified and almost impenetrable, even by the Word of God. The first purpose of this message this evening is to motivate you to begin to become aware of your constructed identity. Who do you think you are? Does that sound familiar? Sunday night when Pastor Redland said, the title of my sermon is, Who Do You Think You Are? Fear rose in my soul. I thought he was going to preach my sermon. But it was a great foundation for what we're talking about right now. If you want to know who you think you are, ask yourself these three questions. First of all, what do you recognize that you believe about yourself? Think about yourself for just a moment. It's not sinful. Just think about yourself. Maybe you say, well, I'm not too good in sports, pretty responsible, at least more responsible than my brother. Maybe you're good at details. Maybe you're fairly good looking. These are all beliefs that you have about yourself that's been constructed through the years. Second question you need to ask is, what do you recognize that you value in your life? Well, maybe these. Maybe you get offended when you're not invited to eat with a family, but yet your other friends were invited. Or maybe you're discouraged that you're not where you wanted to be financially by this time in your life. Or maybe you weren't praised as much as you thought you should have been when you cleaned the house for your spouse. Or how about this one? You are glad you're not part of that family in sweatpants walking out of Whataburger. Or you may be devastated by the choices that your children have made. These are all desires that reveal what you value in life. Third question is this: what daily choices are you making based on what you believe and what you value? So what are you choosing to do every day of your life based on who you think you are and what you value? Could it be these emotional choices? If I get close to that person, they're just going to reject me. If I open up to my spouse about this, they'll judge me and they'll push away from me. Or I've been burned in the past, I can't trust anybody. How about material choices? Why don't I have a bigger house? Or she has a bigger diamond on her engagement ring than me. Or why are they on their third trip to Disney World and we haven't even gone one time? Or what do they think about my 97 Honda Civic? How about relational choices? Does anyone want to be with me or marry me? Do people like being around me? Why do people seem to avoid me? When I walk into a room full of people, why do I feel so overwhelmed? Or how about spiritual choices? Wow, this reveals a lot. Am I spiritual enough? Have I done enough today to please God? Why don't I feel God's presence with me? Am I truly saved? I need more faith. Do they know more Bible than I do? All of those are part of your constructed identity. And then you begin to make decisions and think through your life based on that constructed identity. Now, maybe you're here tonight and you don't struggle with insecurity at all. Maybe you are super confident. Maybe you don't have a problem telling people what you think. Maybe you don't care what people think. That shows another issue. That's another sermon. But most of the time, those type of people are overly self-sufficient. They're self-focused, self-exalting in their life. Or they rest in their own goodness and pride because they're better than so-and-so. Neither one of us, those with insecurities and those without insecurities, need encouragement toward more pride, do we? The truth is that we cannot find satisfaction in ourselves because we are the problem. Being small in his own eyes actually caused Saul to have great insecurity that became self-idolatry. Do you struggle with feelings of inadequacy? Sure you do. Because you're inadequate. The answer to our insufficiency and our insecurity is not more self-love, as the world tells us that we need, but God's love. In Jesus, we're offered a way out of that toxic culture of self-love, and we're ushered into a joyful life of relying on Him for wisdom, for satisfaction, and for purpose. Colossians 1:27 says, Christ in you, the hope of glory. Alone, we are not good enough, smart enough, or beautiful enough. We're not enough, period. And it's okay, because God is. The second purpose of this message is to remind you of your given identity. These are worth your time to jot down and then go deeper and study this out in depth and then begin to believe them, rehearse them, and then make daily choices based on these given identities. First of all, because God created you, you are valuable, but you're needy. When God created the world and human beings, He said that it was very good. The physical creation and the invisible creation. Scripture says that God created us in the image of God. Our soul is immaterial, but it is connected temporarily with our bodies. As we spoke about yesterday, we are an embodied soul. The Shema in the Old Testament says that we're to love God with what? Our heart, soul, mind, and strength. That involves the immaterial part and the material part of who we are. That makes you valuable, but it also makes you dependent. Matthew 6:25-26 says, Therefore I say unto you, take no thought for your life. Behold the fowls of the air, for they sow not, neither do they reap, nor gather into barns. Yet your heavenly Father feedeth them. And then he makes this statement, Are ye not much better than they? Or in other words, are you not more important to me and more valuable to me than they are? You're valuable, but you are dependent. Number two, because you're a sinner, you are intrinsically bad and broken. It's so important for 2023. Because you are a sinner, you are intrinsically bad and you're broken. Because all of us have sinned and we fall short of the glory of God or His intended purpose for us. We are corrupted to the core, and we have willingly chosen this. This helps us understand why there's always that internal turmoil and churning, both internally and externally. That physical suffering, along with that emotional suffering, is the result of our sin. But in addition to that, we're broken. That means that our brokenness was really unintended, unintentional on our part. We inherited that brokenness from our fathers and ultimately from Adam. Romans 5:12, sin entered into the world by one man. So you're bad. So I want to encourage you with that tonight. You're bad and you're broken. That is part of your given identity. And it affects every single area of your life. The next part of your given identity, only those who have been redeemed by the blood of Jesus can claim these parts of your identity. Because you are redeemed by grace, you're forgiven and you're loved. Because you're redeemed by grace, you are forgiven and you're loved. These are the ones who have their names written in the Lamb's Book of Life. And this is part of your given identity. And it's even more precious than the first two. It says in 1 John 3:1, "Behold, what manner of love the Father hath bestowed upon us, that we should be called the sons of God. Therefore, the world knoweth us not, because it knew him not." Brothers and sisters, how often must we remind ourselves of this part of our identity? We are forgiven sinners. Because that wall of sin has been broken down and removed, we have been reconciled with our Heavenly Father by the blood of Jesus Christ, and now we have a new relationship with God. And this new relationship will bring a new relationship with ourselves. Number four, because you are a new creature, you can change and you can be full of hope. Because you are a new creature, you can change and you can be filled with hope. 2 Corinthians 5:17 says, "If any man be in Christ, he is a new creature." We now have the power of the risen Christ inside of us. We know that part of our identity is, even though we are redeemed and cleansed now, we are still affected by that brokenness and that sin. And we're still incomplete. But our hope is in that day. That day when we will see our Savior, Jesus Christ. And then on that day, you will be healthy and you will be strong forever. Forever. Because of this, the disappointments of this broken world can be navigated successfully because of my identity that was given to me at the cross and at the empty tomb of Jesus Christ. That has been graciously given to me. So tonight, I'm asking you, what voices are you going to listen to? The opinions of others or God's opinion? Who you say you are, who you feel you are, or what God says that you are? When you realize that you've lived a life of insecurity and a life of selfish control, how do you get that back? It's going to be difficult to penetrate that way of thinking. How can you become confident and focused on your given identity? Those thought patterns run deep within our souls. Here's the answer. I'm crucified with Christ. Nevertheless, I live, yet not I, but Christ liveth in me. In the life I now live in the flesh, I live by the faith of the Son of God who loved me and gave himself for me. Before you leave tonight, I want you to start to wrestle with to whom you will surrender your life. If you will submit to God's voice and your true given identity by him, that's going to lead you to live a life of obedience and faith. Here's a quick tool that you can use to begin to rehearse your God-given identities. Jot this down. It's simple. Because God is, promises, or has done, blank, I am, or I can, blank. All glory and honor to him. You see that healthy focus there? Who I am, what God has done, and then I praise him. Focus is on my Savior, Jesus Christ. Here's some examples. Jot them down. Because God promises to take care of me, I can live without fear. All praise and honor to him. How about this one? Because God is sovereign, I can accept how he has created me. All praise and honor to him. Because God is with me, I am safe in his hands. All praise and honor to him. Because God is all powerful and lives inside of me, I can overcome any life-dominating sin in my life. All glory and praise to him. As you study and meditate on these scriptures, as you go throughout your daily quiet time with the Lord, jot down these truths. Begin looking for them and make your own list that you will rehearse that describes your given identity before the Lord. And the more you affirm who you are in Christ, the more your behavior, your daily decisions, your thoughts, your reactions are going to begin to reflect your true identity. So, what's the cure for insecurity, brothers and sisters? What's the cure for self-confidence? Begin the habit of gazing on Jesus and saturate your mind with His truth. What gift of grace is Jesus, my Redeemer? There's no more for heaven now to give. He is my joy. He is my righteousness and freedom, my steadfast love, my deep and boundless peace. To this I hold. My hope is only Jesus, for my life is wholly bound to His. How strange and divine. I can sing all is mine, yet not I, but Christ, through Christ.
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2: In our busy world, family time is frequently neglected. It is vital that we give attention to our families while we can. And it is especially important to give attention to what God says in His Word about our homes. For the next few moments, let's join Scott Pauley as we open the Scriptures and find God's message for your family.
3: Isn't it amazing the tremendous emphasis that God places all through Scripture from beginning to end on the family? Why is that? Because family was God's idea. Where do you think family got its start? In the heart of the Father. You see, the God who is love created a structure by which we could enjoy love and give love here on earth. That's what the family is all about. And so it's no wonder, really, that there's so much emphasis on family issues all through the Word of God. Now, we've been in the book of Genesis for quite some time, and some of you are wondering, are we going to be in every book of the Bible this long? The answer to that's no. I'm spending a lot of extra time in Genesis because it's the foundation for our faith and the foundation for the family. So many first principles there. And we have come as far as the life of Noah, but today I want to bring you to the man that is often considered the father of the faithful, and that is Abraham. In Genesis chapter number 12, we read these words, "Now the Lord had said unto Abram, Get thee out of thy country, and from thy kindred, and from thy father's house, unto a land that I will show thee." Now that sounds like he's saying that the family days are over, but I would suggest actually the family days were just beginning. He is departing from his hometown, from familiar surroundings, from those that he has been with for so long, but it is so that God can work in him to build a new family. Listen to verse 2, "And I will make of thee a great nation, and I will bless thee and make thy name great, and thou shalt be a blessing. And I will bless them that bless thee, and curse him that curseth thee, and in thee shall all families of the earth be blessed." And I love the next words in verse 4, "So Abram departed as the Lord had spoken unto him." There's an immediate response to God's revealed will. There's an immediate obedience. Have you obeyed God? Is there anything God's told you to do you've not yet done? And then immediately in Genesis chapter 12, we see one of the first acts that Abram does is he builds an altar to the Lord in verse 7 and in verse 8. And that sets in motion a journey of faith that it's not just about Abram. His wife, Sarah, is on that journey. His children will be brought along on that same journey. He is literally building a family of faith. Think of this. He's a sojourner. He's a nomad, moving from place to place. And someone may say, wouldn't it have been nice if he could have settled down and built a house? Oh, he was doing something better than building a house. He was building a family. He was building a family of faith. The sad reality is so many people build a life, build a retirement, build a name, build an estate, but they fail to build their homes. They fail to build a family of faith. The most long-lasting thing you will build is your own family. Build yourself up on your most holy faith, and then build a family of faith in God. Now, comparing Scripture with Scripture, we have to take Genesis 12 in our left hand and go in our right hand to Hebrews chapter 11. Because here is the spiritual commentary on what Abram did with his own family. Listen to the words beginning in Hebrews 11 and verse 8. Interestingly enough, the very next verse after the verse we read on Noah, Hebrews 11 verse 8 says, "By faith Abraham, when he was called to go out into a place which he should after receive for an inheritance, obeyed. And he went out, not knowing whither he went. By faith he sojourned in the land of promise, as in a strange country, dwelling in tabernacles, with Isaac and Jacob." Do you hear the phrase, "with them"? This is his children, his grandchildren, with Isaac and Jacob, the heirs with him of the same promise. You get the idea here. It's not just about Abraham. It's about his children. Just like it wasn't just about Noah. It was about his children. Verse 10 goes on, "For he looked for a city which hath foundations, whose builder and maker is God." Oh, I remind you, the great thing in life is not what you can build, it's what God can build, and God does the building when we believe and obey. Then in verse 11, we have the testimony of his wife. "Through faith also Sarah herself received strength to conceive seed, and was delivered of a child when she was past age, because she judged him faithful who had promised." Isn't that beautiful? So it's not just Abraham's faith, it's Sarah's faith, and it's not just for their generation, it's for the next generation. And it is not just at one juncture on their journey, it's at every juncture on their journey. For example, when you come to verse 17, "By faith Abraham, when he was tried, offered up Isaac." And then in verse 20, "By faith Isaac blessed Jacob and Esau." Then in verse 21, guess what Jacob's going to do? He's going to bless both the sons of Joseph. You get the picture. Do you see the spiritual chain reaction that is set in motion when one man believes and obeys God and then teaches his children to do the same? In reality, we all have this same assignment. Now, we are not all Abraham and Sarah. We are not all called to leave our homes and go out to a place we don't know. We are not all entering into this Abrahamic covenant that God makes with the idea of the nation of Israel coming. But we are all to be men and women of faith, raising another generation of young people with faith in God, which means we must do two things. Number one, we must believe and obey God for ourselves. Are you living by faith today, dear friend? And are you obeying God in faith? Are you just doing what God says to do, trusting that the Lord knows best and depending on His resources? Are you living a life of faith? And then, are you teaching your children to live lives of faith in God? You see, Abraham, he was looking for a future home. In fact, it says that in this passage. He was looking for a city that had foundations whose builder and maker is God. God's building the future home. We're called on to build the present home. The Lord is building much more for us someday to enjoy, but God has called us today to start right where we are. So let me give some applications here. First of all, your faith has to be personal. Both Abraham and Sarah had to believe the Lord for themselves. And then the faith not only has to be personal, the faith has to be Godward, not in each other. Our trust must be rooted in His faithfulness. Maybe you've been depending on another family member. It's time to depend on the Heavenly Father. It is the only way to truly live the life of faith. It must be Godward faith. But then don't miss this. Your faith not only has to be personal and Godward, but it has to be growing. At every stage on the journey, you've got to be growing in your faith. Abraham and Sarah needed saving faith. They needed obeying faith. They needed enduring faith. And guess what? So do I. And so do you. We must take each step each day by simple faith in God. And then it must be one more thing. The faith must not only be personal and Godward and growing, but then it must be passed on. In other words, we must determine by the grace of God, we're going to teach our children by example and instruction to live by faith. In fact, there's a great emphasis in Scripture, not just on the next generation, but to the second and third and fourth generations. I would say this, our work is not done. until the next generation is fully prepared and engaged in passing it on to the generation after them. Like links in a chain, we must make sure that every link is strong. There must be this spiritual chain reaction that we help to continue and pass it on. Faith cannot be some passive thing, my friend. It must be active. And I want to challenge you today to begin to build a family of faith right where you are. One interesting little footnote as we end today. Did you ever notice that in Hebrews 11, the only married couple mentioned by name are Abraham and Sarah? They stand out of all these people as a beautiful example of a family of faith in God. May the Lord help us to be faithful people, faithful in marriage and faithful in passing on truth to the next generation.
4: For more resources for your marriage and family, visit us at etj.bible and click on the Take the Next Step link, where you'll find many Bible resources that will strengthen your marriage and equip you to raise your children in the ways of the Lord. We highly recommend Scott's book, New Testament Marriage. In it, you'll discover timeless biblical principles from the husband and wife team, Aquila and Priscilla. And these principles are very applicable to your marriage today. From all of us at Enjoying the Journey, thanks for listening today. And until next time, we pray that you will enjoy the journey.

0: Let's listen to a sermon from a past chapel at Pensacola Christian College.
1: Well, good morning. Hebrews chapter 11 this morning. Hebrews chapter 11 in your Bibles. A week ago tonight, I and no doubt some of you enjoyed watching the NCAA men's basketball championship game. I always enjoy March Madness from the time when the 68 teams are selected, who gets in and who doesn't. Through that first week of really nonstop action where you can have a game on from 11 in the morning till 11 o'clock at night, to that Final Four weekend, a championship game. I've had the privilege to go to a couple of Final Fours and watch those final games. Watching that competition into that environment and then the cutting down of the nets by the championship team, trophy presentation, and then seeing all the highlights set to one shining moment. You're always wondering when those upsets are going to occur, though, don't you? Those of us that follow it closely, there comes a point where your bracket looks so terrible, you finally just wad the thing up and throw it in the trash and say, well, I'll try again next year. When my boys were at home, I have three boys, they would fill out multiple brackets, three, four, five of them each. And they had reasons for each one and why they did that one. And our coffee table in our family room would oft be cluttered with multiple sheets of brackets. And a pen would be there, a pencil would be there, and as the games were played and the outcome was finalized, they'd either circle it because they won that matchup or put a big X through it. As the tournament went on, they'd slowly take some of those brackets that they hadn't done so well and, as two like me, wad those up and throw them in the trash. When I usually watch college basketball, I often love watching the teams, the strategies that are employed, of course, because I coach. But this year, I got caught up in an individual performance, which I don't often do. There was a team in the Final Four that was participating that I didn't have an opportunity to see them play much during the season, and so I was curious about this team and watching them play. And on this particular team, there was one guy who was classified by the media as an All-American. It's like, oh, I haven't seen him play. I'd like to see his game. I'd like to see him play. And so I began watching as he went through the tournament. But as I watched the games, I watched this player as he struggled. And I soon began asking myself, who made this guy an All-American? Why is this guy an All-American? I mean, by the way he's playing, he's like the fourth best player on his team. Why is this guy on the top list of players in America? When we come to Hebrews chapter 11, we come to that great list of individuals that God says lived by faith. God's hall of faith, we might call it. We see these great individuals, many of them from the Old Testament. We see why, and we understand why many of them are included. We see their faith displayed. We see the great ways in which God used them because they had faith. But as I go down through this chapter, I come to a verse where I look at the individuals listed in that verse and I too scratch my head and I go, I wonder why they made the list. Why are they in this faith chapter? Because I don't necessarily see a life of faith. I don't see this great faith evidenced in their life. Yet, there must be faith for them to be included in this chapter. The verse I'm speaking of is in verse 32, Hebrews chapter 11, and verse 32, where the Bible says, "And what shall I more say? For the time would fail me to tell of Gideon and of Barak and of Samson and of Jephthah, of David also, and Samuel and of the prophets. The first four names listed are four judges of Israel: Gideon, Barak, Samson, and Jephthah. Now, when you think of the term judge, for most of us living here in the United States, we begin thinking of a courtroom. We think of a judge behind a bench, dressed in a black robe with a gavel at his side, as he listens intently to the witnesses and as he oversees that trial and the proceedings of it, maybe giving final instructions to a jury or rendering some sort of decision at the conclusion. But that's nothing like the judges that we read about in the biblical book of Judges. Judges were deliverers, and that's what the term judge means. They were deliverers, those chosen by God to protect, to preserve, to deliver, or rescue Israel from its enemy. Many of the individuals, they served as warriors, going against the various nation states or leading an army of sorts against the various groups that God had allowed to infiltrate Israel for a purpose of judgment. Israel had gone after their gods or gone after these people groups in some way, maybe marrying their people, which God had forbidden. And so because of this, God brought some judgment upon Israel. At some point, this judgment of their crops being overrun or their cities being taken became so overwhelming to the people of that area that they began to cry out to God, and God, forgive us. And we have that cyclical action in the book of Judges. God would at some point then raise up a judge who would then deliver his people from the bondage of that nation state. But when you read Hebrews 11:32, you read Gideon, Samson. And maybe you're like me and you go, well, wait a second. I know those stories. I know those accounts since way back in early Sunday school days. Why are they in this chapter? What are they doing in God's hall of faith? Gideon was the sixth judge of Israel, Samson the 12th. They're separated by years, as the entire judge's period stretches some 350 years. They're separated by different parts of Israel, tribes. Yet they're uncommonly unique in that each had some serious faults and flaws. Gideon, you remember his story. He started out, he was so weak, scared of his own shadow, thinking the Midianites were going to take what he had. Samson, on the other hand, believed he was too strong to be, used of God. He had this enormous physical strength. Gideon didn't believe that he could accomplish anything of value. Samson, he believed he could accomplish anything because of his physical capability. But I want you to notice what the writer of Hebrews says about these individuals as we go a little bit forward in this passage. And I'll read verse 32 again. And what shall I more say? For the time would fail me to tell of Gideon and of Barak, and of Samson, and of Jephthah, of David also, and Samuel, and of the prophets, who through faith subdued kingdoms, wrought righteousness, obtained promises, stopped the mouths of lions, quenched the violence of fire, escaped the edge of the sword, out of weakness were made strong, waxed valiant in the fight, turned to flight the armies of the aliens. I want you to notice that phrase, a very small phrase in verse 34. Out of weakness, we're made strong. Let's focus on that phrase for just a couple of moments this morning as we think about the lives of these judges. In Judges 6, we read about Gideon. That angel of the Lord comes to him to call him to be the deliverer of Israel from the Midianites. You remember maybe that Gideon begins to complain. He begins to object to what the angel is asking him to do. He talks about how he's from the poorest of tribes, and he's from the weakest family of that tribe. We fast forward a couple of chapters in the book of Judges to chapters 13 through 16, and we read the account of Samson's life and his struggle to as we read it, we struggle to find anything about his faith in God. Most of the time we're reading about faults and failures and flaws in his life. He was set apart for a special calling, yet he lives much of his life for himself. One issue after another, where he seems to do his own thing. Now I realize as you go through Hebrews 11 that all of the individuals listed in that chapter probably at some point felt weak, completely incapable of what God was asking them to do. I mean, we look at the top level ones there, Abraham and Enoch and Noah. I'm sure they all felt weak in their settings as well. Yet at some point they came to realize that it wasn't their strength, but it was their faith in God, that God was going to work in and through them. Out of weakness, they became strong. God made them strong. Gideon and Samson represent opposite extremes. Yet both their stories teach a similar lesson, that God's mighty power can override human belief to accomplish his sovereign purpose. Gideon, though faint-hearted, though weak when that angel came, timid, non-confrontational, yet God's strength came in and overcame any perceived physical weakness. And he was used by God in a miraculous way to deliver Israel from the conquering Midianites. He had a faith in God. Samson, on the other hand, was that audacious strong man. He was fearless, brave, unafraid. You know, he was the All-American from the tribe of Dan. He lived his life displaying sinful weakness, yielding continuously to the flesh. And by the time we get to chapter 16, he's crushed, he's humbled. He's not the great divine warrior that we'd expect if we'd only read Hebrews chapter 11. Where's his faith? What did he do in faith to deliver the people of Israel from the Philistines? The New Testament gives us examples of faith, but maybe as you, like me, look at Samson's life, it's like watching this one guy in the Final Four last weekend. Why is this guy an All-American? His game's not to that level. I think many times you could almost come to the same idea about Samson. Why, God, did you use this individual? Where was his faith? But out of weakness, he was made strong. It was in his moments of greatest frailty, when they needed to be most dependent upon God, when Samson needed to be most dependent upon God, it was through their faith that they were strongest as God's power was displayed through them. So the questions for this morning are, what is God desirous to do through your life? What's God desirous to do in your life? What would God do in your life if you would have a little greater faith, a little greater faith in what he could do with your life? Maybe like you've got plenty of excuses because you're timid and you're uncertain about what God might do in your life. Maybe your perspective is more along Samson's mindset, you know. Hey, I've got my own life to live here. I've got my own interests here. I'm not sure I want to have a greater faith. Hey, what would God do in your life if you just had a little greater faith? I hope you don't feel invincible. I hope you don't live life relying solely on your flesh. Though each one of us have been blessed with skills and talents and abilities, we still need great faith in God to go forward. Some may consider you the most talented. Some may consider you the greatest skilled, with great ability. But maybe you're struggling to surrender that talent, that ability, and have a greater faith in God. Will God need to break you and weaken you as he did Samson? Maybe in that moment when we feel like we're broken and weakened, that the Lord has chosen for us a feat, much like he did in Samson's life. out of weakness, be made strong. Your limitations, your handicaps may prove to be the key to your usefulness and service to God. Samson considered himself strong, known for his physical strength. Yet we question his being in this chapter, this hall of faith, because he lived in such a weak way. When spiritual challenges live that way, he certainly didn't live holy. He certainly didn't live pleasing towards God. You know, as we go through our lives, we're going to be faced with those same challenges that Samson was faced with. You know, Satan and the enemy doesn't just attack those that we read about in Scripture. He's after your life today in the 21st century. And so that's why Paul gives us that great passage on being ready for that fight, where he says in Ephesians chapter 6, "Finally, my brethren, be strong in the Lord and in the power of his might. Put on the whole armor of God that ye may be able to stand against the wiles of the devil. For we wrestle not against flesh and blood, but against principalities, against powers, against the rulers of the darkness of this world, against spiritual wickedness in high places. Wherefore, take unto you the whole armor of God, that ye might be able to withstand in the evil day, and having done all to stand." One of those pieces of armor that Paul goes on to describe is a shield of faith. Be strong in the Lord, in the power of his might. Samson believed he could go down to those cities of the Philistines and through physical strength somehow stand. Instead, he fell on his face, weakened, and about destroyed. Think about some of the ways that Satan will attack the believer. Think about ways in which Satan would attack in your life. Think about ways in which he seeks to challenge you in various ways, attack you in various ways, and where your faith must be strong, where you must be strong in the Lord and in the power of his might. I think Satan likes to use circumstances. I think he uses circumstances in our life. Are you strong when attacked in various circumstances of life? These things that come into our life may be unexpected. Satan's using them. He's designing them to ruin us. Some unexpected thing. Now, I realize God can also use some circumstances in our life to bless us as well. Often circumstances of life come on us suddenly, or sometimes they come in just waves, one right after the other. We think of Job in the Old Testament. And what happens when circumstances come into our life and Satan begins to attack us in that way? What happens? Our eyes get diverted off the Lord. Our eyes get focused on that external thing, that circumstance that we're being now attacked. And instead of being strong in the Lord and relying on the power of his might and having that full mindset of faith, we succumb to the challenges and we get our eyes diverted from the Lord, when we should be drawing nigh to God and resisting Satan. We lack the faith to overcome and rest in God. Satan uses the tool of circumstances, but he also uses the tool of temptation, and we see that in Samson's life, don't we? Scripture gives us three categories of temptation in 1 John 2, verse 16. "For all that is in the world, the lust of the flesh, the lust of the eyes, and the pride of life, they're not of the Father, but of the world." Satan often dangled these before Samson, trying to get him to give in to those things. Satan had watched Samson's life. He knew where he was weak, just like he knew it in Eve's life as he presented all three of those temptations to her. "Eve, look at that tree. Lust of the eyes. Imagine how good that fruit would taste if you just take a bite. Lust of the flesh. Oh, it'll make you wise, the pride of life." Oh, it appeared to be a meaningless conversation, a meaningless glance, a meaningless temptation, a meaningless decision, yet it brought disobedience. And because there was no strength, the temptation brought ruin. In Samson's life, the temptations came. He went after what pleased him. He saw the various women of the Philistines, the lusts of the flesh, the lusts of the eyes. Later in the story of Samson, he poses that riddle, doesn't he? Thinking nobody's going to figure this thing out. What is that? The pride of life. Satan was using that as a temptation in his life. Instead of relying and having faith upon God, he believed himself to be strong in his own might. I think sometimes Satan uses just inner conflict within our hearts, within our minds as an area of attack. Things like insecurity, a bitter spirit, discontentment. These become strongholds that rob us of strength. Maybe Satan's most subtle form of attack would be apathy. The absence of motivation, complacent, uncaring, uninterested. We let our guard down. And slowly that spiritual power that we have diminishes. It's unimportant to us. You think about Samson's life, beginning in Judges chapter 13, where an angel of the Lord comes to his mother, who's barren. She says to her, "Behold now, thou art barren and bearest not, but thou shalt conceive and bear a son. Now therefore, beware, I pray thee. Drink not wine nor strong drink, nor eat of any unclean thing, for lo, thou shalt conceive and bear a son. No razor shall come on his head, for the child shall be a Nazarite unto God from the womb, and he shall begin to deliver Israel out of the hand of the Philistines." That word "begin" there in verse 5, that was Samson's charge. From before he was even born, he will begin to deliver that which is oppressing you. The good work that God had begun had begun many years in advance. He was going to be that wedge that would begin to divide, to separate Israel from the Philistines because they had assimilated together. But notice Samson's birth and life were to be different as well. Not only were there some things that were given to his mother, but also to Samson. He was to be a Nazarite, the Hebrew word for separate. No fruit of the vine, no cutting of the hair, no touching of a dead body. This would symbolize a life of separation, a commitment to holiness. Yet during his life, he was drawn away, never kept his vow. He didn't live that separated life. Instead, drawn by fleshly desires, unrestrained passion, a stubborn will, a violent temper, he often displayed that apathetic spirit, certainly an apathetic spirit in revealing that secret of his strength to Delilah. His disregard for the commandments of the Lord. And we look at Samson's life, and really it's a tragedy, isn't it? We might say that Samson blew it in every way possible. What a tragedy. What a waste of potential. But you and I are warned in the same way in Scripture, aren't we? "Wherefore let him that thinketh he standeth take heed, lest he fall. Pride goeth before destruction, a haughty spirit before the fall. Better it is to be of a humble spirit with the lowly than to divide the spoil with the proud." Samson did his own thing, often living independently of God, the one he claimed to serve. The one who called him. He rejected his parents' direction. He believed he was standing strong, yet he fell. Captured by the Philistines, they pluck out his eyes. They make sport of him. He's brought to weakness. He's no longer the All-American in Israel. And if the story ended there, probably he wouldn't show up in Hebrews chapter 11. For faith really never is evident, at least what's recorded for us. A strong man physically, but lacking the power, lacking the faith to do God's work. Yet God's not done with him yet. God still has a purpose that even through his foolishness, even through his failures, even through his flaws, God is still going to accomplish his work in him. God used him to rescue Israel from Philistine oppression. He began that work out of weakness. He was made strong. And we come to the final words of Samson's life, Judges chapter 16 and verse 28. And we read these words. And Samson called upon the Lord and said, O Lord God, remember me, I pray thee, and strengthen me, I pray thee. Only this once, O God, that I may be at once avenged of the Philistines for my two eyes. Samson took hold of the two middle pillars upon which the house stood and on which it was borne up, of the one with his right hand, the other with his left. And Samson said, let me die with the Philistines. And he bowed himself, and he bowed himself with all his might. And the house fell upon the Lord's and upon all the people that were therein. So the dead which he slew at his death were more than they which slew at his life. Then his brethren and all the house of his father came down and took him and brought him up and buried him between Zorah and Eshcol in the burying place of Manoah his father. And he judged Israel 20 years. Finally, we see a bit of faith in Samson's life, that God would be the supplier of strength, and he would no longer lean upon his own strength, his own power, his own ability, his own skill. Unfortunately, it was at his weakest point that God made him strong. Such a sad story. It doesn't end with a triumphal march back to Israel. It doesn't involve, you know, the cutting down of the nets and the hoisting of a championship trophy and the highlights of that event being played to the tune of One Shining Moment. It doesn't come out that way. There isn't celebration. There's not recognition. Instead, there's death. But in verse 28, there's a glimpse of his faith, as he asks God to strengthen him. And he realizes, I'm sure not for the first time, but he realizes that God is the true source of his strength. In this last opportunity of his life, use me to deliver the people of Israel from the influence and the oppression of these Philistines. Use me what you called me to do. Spirit of God, come upon me. Give me the strength. Despite my inabilities, despite my weakness, despite my frailties, despite my foolishness for all these years. At this point, he's a broken man. He's been humbled. He's willing now to even give his life to protect his people from the enemy. God hears his prayer. He strengthens him.

through our late teen years, our early 20s, and we're living the same way. Hey, don't worry about me, God, right now. I'm full of strength in my own right. I'm going to go forward doing the things I need to do. Don't let it delay to the point of Samson's life. What's the application this morning? You know, some begin weak. They believe they're weak. We didn't spend much time on Gideon, yet God empowers them for his service. Some begin believing they're strong. Yet God has to weaken them so that his strength might shine forth. You know, God's wanting to use you. He's wanting to use me. But are we willing to let him? Some, you believe you're not usable because of some weakness, some history in your life. Some of you, you're apathetic. You don't care if God uses you or not. Some of you, you believe you're strong. You're focused on your own strength. You got it together. I'll go forward in what I know. I got this. Let me leave you with just a couple of finishing points. Number one, allow God to empower you. Simple statement, allow God to be your source of strength and power. The enemy really doesn't have a chance when God empowers you, a Christian. God called Samson to be a man of valor, and God was ready to strengthen him at every turn. And I know if you've heard messages before on the life of Samson, often the focus is on the negative. It focuses on his sin. It focuses on his poor decision making. It focuses on his problems that he encounters through his life. Yet this morning I want you to see from Samson's life that even in a weak point, God was willing to make even Samson strong as he lived by faith, though be it but for a few hours. We may look at our lives at times and wonder at the number of times that we've fallen victim to sin, to disobedience, to the displeasure of God. And we're uncertain. I don't think God can use me after what I just did or what I've been doing. But take some notes from Samson's life. Though we don't want you to go down, no, God doesn't want you to go down that road. God is still willing to enable you and strengthen you and use you for his good pleasure. God is still at work in your life, ready to empower you. Some of you, it may just be fear. It's hard to move from that faith to that fear. Isaiah 41:10, fear thou not, for I am with thee. Be not dismayed, for I am thy God. Next statement, I will strengthen thee. Yea, I will help thee. Yea, I will uphold thee with the right hand of my righteousness. Some, we trust in chariots and horses. But the writer of Psalms writes in chapter 28, verse 7, the Lord is my strength. The Lord is their strength, and he is the saving strength of his anointed. Psalm 68, verse 35, O God, the God of Israel, is he that giveth strength and power unto his people. That's the verse that kind of precipitated this whole thought for a message. Psalm 68, 35, the God of Israel is he that giveth strength and power unto his anointed. Let God empower you. A second thought. Remember, you're not the enemy. Satan is. You're not the enemy. There are going to be times in your life when, yes, you may fall into sin and you may be disobedient and you may displease God with your life. But remember that God loves you. And though that he may bring some chastisement from time to time and some discipline to right your ship a bit, he loves you. You are not the enemy. Satan is. We wrestle not against flesh and blood, but against principalities, against powers, against the rulers of the darkness of this world, against spiritual wickedness in high places. Maybe a third thought would be the reminder that the spiritual battle, the spiritual warfare, didn't just take place in Scripture.

0: But it takes place in your life today. There's a war on. God wants you to live for Him. Satan wants you to live for self. Live for Him. More is at stake in the spiritual struggles in our lives than meets the eye. For Satan wants to control our lives, and he'll do whatever it costs to put before you temptations, to bring circumstances into your life, to breed apathy, to let some inner conflict just continue to fuel. But God also wants to control your life. There's a battle to the finish over your life. Take that battle seriously. There is spiritual warfare. It's not just a thing of Scripture. It goes on daily in our lives. Hebrews 11, verse 32, and what shall I say more? For the time would fail to tell of Samson, who through faith subdued kingdoms, wrought righteousness, for out of weakness God made him strong. Oh, the heat of the battle, oh, the depth of the fray, and oh, the subtle, sly attacks Satan sends our way. We're not watching from life's grandstands. We're not viewing from afar. We're engaged in mortal conflict. We're engaged in brutal war. All about us, shells are flying. Bombs are dropping on each side. Frantic, then we panic, crying, where's our place to hide? Battles so intense as this call for a victor's song. With such eternal things at stake, must not God's men be strong? Must not God's men be like Samson, fueled with awesome power? Must not we but learn to stand in conflict's testing hour? Oh, the enemy will flail us with all the powers of hell. But are not we in Christ to stand, where'er we see the Jordan swell? Here he comes, beloved. Just remember your call. Clothe yourself in the strength of God and do not move at all. As his strength becomes your strength and you, God's Samson, be. Satan has no other choice. He simply has to flee. Be strong in the Lord, beloved, for in you, out of weakness, God can make you strong. Don't you desire for God to write about your life, even though this book is completed, and even though Hebrews 11 is a completed chapter in Scripture? Wouldn't you like for God to write of you, for the time would fail to tell of your name? Who through faith did my will, did my work that I had for him or her to do? For out of weakness, I'll make them strong.
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2: 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Yet what looked like the end of the journey became one of the greatest demonstrations of God's faithfulness. 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
3: Most of us know what it feels like to have our back against the wall. That moment when the doctor says, there's something unusual and I need to run a few more tests. The moment when the job disappears unexpectedly. Or that moment when a marriage just reaches the breaking point and it ends and you don't know where to go from there. For some of you, you're here this morning and you're at the breaking point because your child has walked away from the Lord and walked away from you, and you don't know what to do. Others of you have a financial burden, and that burden is beyond your ability to meet the need, to pay the cost. For some, it's a ministry challenge that's far greater than the resources that you have in your training, your abilities. It's just more than you're prepared for. We all have those moments where there appears to be no way forward. And I like to call those moments Red Sea moments. Because Red Sea moments are the moments when you can see the problem clearly, but you can't see the solution. That's where we find the children of Israel in Exodus chapter 14. God's delivered them from Egypt through signs and miracles. And now Pharaoh has finally let them go. But after he lets them go, Pharaoh, like a good politician, changes his mind. And he begins to chase after them. And as he's chasing after them, they find themselves in that moment when their back's against the wall. The Red Sea's in front of them. The mountains are on either side. And Pharaoh and his army is directly behind them. Humanly speaking, they're trapped. Perhaps some of you are facing the same Red Sea moment today. In fact, let me just be clear. It's not a matter of whether you will face a Red Sea moment. The truth is, what will you do with the Red Sea moment? What will you do with that moment when you see the problem, but you don't know the solution? Exodus 14 shows us how God worked through this situation at that Red Sea moment, and the principles apply to us today. Notice number one. If you're going to have the answer to what to do in the Red Sea moment, you have to acknowledge your unbridled fear. Look at verse number 10, Exodus 14, verse 10. The Bible says, "And when Pharaoh drew nigh, the children of Israel lifted up their eyes, and behold, the Egyptians march after them, and they were sore afraid." Circle in your Bible that phrase, sore afraid. They were sore afraid, and the children of Israel cried out unto the Lord. When you see that phrase, sore afraid, it's one word in the Hebrew. It means that they were consumed with fear. They were fearing greatly what was about to come. And this is the most human response to the most difficult moment. The enemy's behind them, the sea's in front of them, the mountain beside them. What else would you do but be fearful? Let me say this morning, that fear is not a sin. Fear is a response. It's what you do with the fear that determines whether or not it's sin or it's right. Israel's fear produced three responses. And when you study Exodus chapter 14, you're going to find that one of their responses was right and the other two were wrong. They got it right in the first place because the Bible says in verse number 10, they cried unto the Lord. Do you see it in verse number 10? They cried out unto the Lord. It's the right response. The word cry in the Hebrew is the word zakai. We've talked about that in the last couple of Sundays back in Exodus, when the children of Israel, under the harsh hand of the taskmaster and the sting of the whip and the burden of the bricks, were wearing them down. The Bible says they cried out and it got God's attention. The word zakai is used throughout the Old Testament over and over again as a moment where when the people of God cry and God gives his attention to that cry. The first use is found when Abel, after he's been murdered by his brother Cain, the Bible says that his blood crieth out. The next instance is in Exodus under the hand of the taskmaster. And then you see also it's used when Hagar is put out by Abraham and Sarah and she's sitting there preparing to die with her young son. And she cries out and God hears her cry. David used it in Psalm 34, verse 17, "The righteous cry, and the Lord heareth and delivereth them out of all their troubles." Psalm 77, verse 1, "I cried unto God with my voice, even to God with my voice, and he gave ear unto me." Psalm 107, "They cried unto the Lord in their trouble, and he delivered them out of their distresses." The principle is true that the Red Sea problem may get our attention, but God's not worried about that. It's your cry that gets his attention. They cried out. Now learn this morning, write it in your notes, highlight it somewhere because you'll need it as you move forward in your study of Exodus. This In verse number 10 is the last time the children of Israel cry out to the Lord. It's the last time before they go into the wilderness that they cry out to God in their trouble. What happens is they replace their cry to the Lord with complaint. I'm here to say this should be a warning to every believer who's sitting in this auditorium under the sound of my voice, that when you cease to call on God and begin to complain about your situation, what you are going to do is you're going to place yourself in that endless, circuitous route of the wilderness because you don't recognize who God is and the work he can do. So they got the first thing right. They cried to the Lord. The next two things they got wrong, they complained. And if you're not going to learn anything from the children of Israel, we need to learn that we should refuse to complain. Let's notice what they complained about. Look at verse number 11. And they said unto Moses, because there were no graves in Egypt, hast thou taken us away to die in the wilderness? Was there not graves in Egypt so that now you're going to take us out here into this desert to die? Are you going to let us die here in this place by the Red Sea? They cried, but then they complained. Now, I'm not going to judge the children of Israel because I'm guilty of the same thing. And don't look pious, you are too. Amen? And we'll go to God and talk to him about them, and then we'll complain to everybody around us about them. There's a story about a man who went into a monastery. He decided he wanted to live the monastic life. So he took vows, and the two vows that he had to take was this, that he promised to live in poverty and he promised a vow of silence. Only once a year would he be able to speak two words. So he went into the monastery and he spent his first year there living in poverty. Finally, at the end of the year, the head monk came and said, what are your two words? And the man said, food bad. Said, duly noted, go to your next year. Another year came through and he came to the end of this year, second year, and the head monk come to him and said, what are your words? He said, bed hard. And duly noted, he wrote it down. He said, go into your next year. End of the third year, he went back to the head monk went back to that one who's in this vow of silence, and he said, you have your two words. What do you want to say? The man looked at him and said, I quit. Head monk sighed and replied, I'm not surprised. You've done nothing but complain ever since you got here. There's probably more truth to that story than we'd like to admit, though. Because we have the ability to complain endlessly. Thomas Fuller said, we're born crying, we live complaining, and we die disappointed. If you want to live a life that is above the moment, that where God is in control, refuse to complain and cry to the Lord. Do you realize what complaining does? First of all, complaining damages your fellowship with God. What you're saying is this, God, you're not enough. And God, you're not in control. And God, your wisdom is not right. And then not only does it damage your fellowship with God, it damages your relationship with others. One of the best things you could do about your problems is just quit talking about them. Talk to the Lord. Give it to him. Call out before him. But if you're just constantly reliving the problems in your life and it just gets bigger and bigger and the negativity overwhelms you, it ultimately damages your relationship with others that you're talking to. And the greatest damage is it damages your spirit because you begin believing your own complaints. Because Israel replaced their cry to the Lord in Exodus 14, verse 10, with complaining, God placed them in the wilderness. Paul even wrote about it, 1 Corinthians 10, verse 10, neither murmur ye, as some of them also murmured, and were destroyed of the destroyer. You see, what happens when you replace a cry to God with complaint, God will bring destruction and judgment. They did one thing right. They cried to the Lord. They did two things wrong. They complained. What's the second thing they did? They compared. If we're going to learn the lesson this morning, we have to reject false comparisons. Well, how did they compare? Look at verse number 10. After they've complained and said, did you bring us out here to die? There's no graves out here. They said, listen to verse number 12. Is not this the word that we did tell thee in Egypt, saying, let us alone that we may serve the Egyptians? It had been better for us to serve the Egyptians that we should die in the wilderness. They said, man, Egypt's better than this. Egypt is better than being out here on the brink of the Red Sea and facing death. And what you find is, as you study the book of Exodus moving forward, that over and over and over again, this becomes the pattern. They get hungry. You know, Egypt had some pretty good melons back there. Those leeks and those garlics tasted pretty good. They were thirsty. We would love to drink some of that nasty water from the Nile. We're dying of thirst out here in the land. Whenever life began to be difficult, Egypt began looking better than Canaan. And that's how Satan works today. When life becomes difficult, when the old life becomes more pleasant in our memory, it's then that we're drawn away. And the believer who stops crying out to God eventually finds himself trapped in that vicious cycle of complaining and comparing, complaining to everyone around and comparing to what it used to be. So I ask you this morning, what Red Sea are you facing that makes Egypt look suddenly better to you? You've got to learn the lesson that God's teaching the children of Israel. Don't trust your fear. Trust God. Just cry out to Him.

0: As we close today, perhaps you're standing at the edge of your own Red Sea. You can see the obstacle in front of you, but you can't yet see the way through it. If that's where you are, remember this. The same God who made a way for Israel is still leading his people today. He has not changed, and his faithfulness has not diminished. Your Red Sea is not the end of your story. It is another opportunity for God to demonstrate his power, deepen your faith, and remind you that he is always working, even when you cannot see the way ahead. Keep crying out to him. Keep trusting him. And when he says, go forward, take the next step in faith. If today's message has encouraged you, we invite you to visit wordforlife.net. 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
1: 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This is Rejoice Pulpit.
2: I read something the other day I thought was very interesting. That some time ago, several years ago, we sent 5 astronauts in a space capsule for 80 days in space. It was one of, and I don't know if it still is, at that point it was the longest time that anyone had ever spent in space. And when the individuals, the astronauts, got back and were questioned about their 80 days in this spaceless capsule, it was incredible what their answers were. Everyone, I think except for one, 4 of the 5 said it was the most horrendous experience of their entire life. It was absolutely terrible. And in this suspended space capsule, they asked them, why was it so terrible? And just everything in their life, there was no point of reference. They had something. I really don't understand the term. Well, I think I understand the term. I don't know why they use this as a term. It's called local vertical. Local vertical. And there was none of that. There was no point of reference because obviously there was no gravity. So whether it was the water that they let out in space that would go in droplets or just to wash themselves or to bathe themselves. Everything that they did was so difficult because there was not gravity. That gravity gives us stability. We have been studying these last several Wednesday nights, absolutes, things that we can know absolutely. A couple weeks ago, we discussed a very important one. We used an illustration of gambling, but the point of that message was, can you have an absolute, absolutely know that something is right or wrong, though it not be per se mentioned in the Bible? And the answer was yes, you could take biblical principles and determine something is absolutely wrong, even though it's not mentioned in the Bible. That was a very important message in this series. Because I think a lot of people say, well, you can't have an absolute if it's not mentioned in the Bible. If you use biblical principle and something goes through those filters of that, and it comes out absolutely wrong or absolutely right, you could say it's an absolute. Well, tonight, we deal with an area that in our culture, in our society, in our world today, is absolutely being undermined. And it's got to be our point of reference. We have to have gravity, if you please, about this. There has to be a stability. Tonight, I've entitled the message Absolutely Distinct, or The Demand for Distinction. And specifically, though you could go many different areas with this because the Bible is full. But anyway, we're going to start when our reading, we're going to start by looking at the importance of distinction all the way from creation. So take your Bibles and turn to Genesis chapter 1. We are going to look specifically at the distinction between male and female tonight. But I want you to see that the scriptures are very clear about distinction. And all the way back from creation, distinction is extremely important. We determine right and wrong from distinction. This is right. This was what makes it right. It's distinctly different. Satan, in every area that he can, tries to undermine, chip away at absolutes so that there isn't anything distinctly right or anything distinctly wrong. In a spiritual sense, it's like being in a space capsule for 80 days. There's no point of reference. Everything's just floating. We're just drifting. There's no gravity. There's nothing that we can say we could grab a hold of. And this is what Satan is trying to do with us as well. It makes us extremely confused. It makes us compromise. And it can bring chaos as well. Let's look for just a moment at Genesis chapter 1. The first verses we're going to look at, we're going to look at verses in chapter 1, chapter 2, and chapter 3. And the first verses just have to do with creation, not necessarily what we're going to talk about tonight. But I want you to see this. Look at this verse 4. God saw the light, that it was good. And God divided the light from the darkness. There's a difference. It wasn't like this grayish color. God had light and God had darkness. Distinctly different. Separation. All the way back to Genesis 1:4. Look at verse 6. God said, let there be a firmament in the midst of the waters, and let it divide the waters from the waters. Even amongst the waters there's division. Look at verse 10. God called the dry land earth, and the gathering together of the waters called the seas. And God saw that it was good. There's a distinction between land and sea. Now, I know you say, boy, how elementary can you get? But I think there's a great doctrinal and theological point here. God is very much about distinctions. Look at, if you would, at verse number 12. And the earth brought forth grass, an herb yielding seed after his kind, and the tree yielding fruit, whose seed was in itself, after his kind. And God saw that it was good, the different kinds after their kinds. Look at verse 14. And God said, let there be lights in the firmament of the heaven to divide the day from the night, and let them be for signs and for seasons and for days and years. All of these are divisions and distinctions. Look with me now all the way to verse 25. And God made the beast of the earth after his kind, and the cattle after their kind, and everything that creepeth upon the earth after his kind. And God saw that it was good. God's enjoying these variety. God's enjoying the distinctions between the different animals, the birds, the fowl of the air, and the beast of the field. There's all of, it's not like, he just didn't create one animal. There is a distinction between the kinds. There's a distinction between the species. Evolution tries to knock down all of these distinctions as well. God said, let us make man in our image, after our likeness. Let them have dominion over the fish of the sea, and over the fowl of the air, and over the cattle, and over all the earth, and over every creeping thing that creepeth upon the earth. Now look at verse 27. This would probably be one of three texts tonight. So God created man in his own image. In the image of God created he him. Male and female created he them. We'll be coming back to that verse. Look over in chapter 2 now for just a moment. And we'll begin reading at verse 18. And the Lord God said, it is not good that man should be alone. I will make him a help meet. Doesn't say a help mate. It's a help meet. One that is suited. One that is designed. one that is exactly what is needed and suited especially for man. I will make him a help meet for him. Now, I want to stop here. I'll probably say this a little later, but I want to stop here and mention this because I wouldn't want a single individual to not think I'm preaching to them tonight as well. I do not believe that, by the way, this is obviously the first time that something was not good with God when it says it's not good that man should be alone. It is more than just a wife that is a key here. It was that Adam didn't have biblical femininity. He needed femininity. He needed a woman. See, God could have made another man, but he didn't. He made a woman because not only was it a companion thing of being alone, but there was something that this woman was going to bring in order for Adam to respond, key word tonight, to respond to God. That he was not complete, that only a woman could have brought in. Now, I say that to say this. I realize that there may be many individuals here tonight that are single. And I want you to see tonight that I'm not just talking to married folks or those that are going to get married tonight. Biblical femininity needs to be in our culture because our culture needs biblical femininity and needs biblical masculinity, whether that person ever gets married or not. We need men of God and we need women of God. Whether they ever get married or not, it's important in society to have the proper biblical femininity. I'll be talking about that a little bit later, but I think it's important to understand right here that it was more than just alone. There was something that was missing in Adam that was going to be completed by a woman's personality because it was going to teach man how to respond to God because woman becomes the responder as man becomes the initiator. By the way, think of those two things in the verses to follow. And out of the ground, the Lord God formed every beast of the field and every fowl of the air and brought them unto Adam. I really like this. God brings all of these animals to Adam. And I think God was enjoying this. Adam's mind goes without saying, the most creative, most intellectual mind that there's ever been. And I think God enjoyed hearing the names that Adam came up with, created with an incredible vocabulary, an incredible mind, and looking at the different animals and what he decided to name them. I mean, God could have named them. He says, Adam, this is the name for this animal. But I think it's so great that giving Adam the authority and the dominion, he allowed him the privilege to name those animals. And naming them, he also gave him authority over them, which is going to be very important in a few verses. And Adam gave names to all cattle, to the fowl of the air, and to every beast of the field. But for Adam, there was not found a help meet for him. And the Lord God caused a deep sleep to fall upon Adam, and he slept, and he took one of his ribs and closed up the flesh instead thereof. And the rib which the Lord God had taken from man made he a woman and brought her unto the man. And Adam said, this is now bone of my bones and flesh of my flesh. She shall be called woman because she was taken out of man. Wow, did you catch all these? To man, from man, for man, out of man. Therefore shall a man leave his father. By the way, oh, did you notice it also? And she shall be called woman. Remember, he also named all the other animals as well. I think that's important here. That's going to come to play a little later on, verse 24. Therefore shall a man leave his father and his mother and shall cleave unto his wife, and they shall be one flesh. And they were both naked, the man and his wife, and were not ashamed. Would you look with me now in chapter number 3 for just a moment? And would you look at verse 6? And when the woman saw that the tree was good for food and that it was pleasant to the eyes and a tree to be desired to make one wise, she took of the fruit thereof and did eat, and gave also unto her husband with her, and he did eat. Now, before we read our last verse, I've already given you a lot of what we're going to talk about tonight. Looking at man as the initiator, distinctly different in function and responsibility and role than the woman who is the responder. Woman, responder. Man, initiator. Now look at verse 17. Because when you mess up the roles, you mess up everything. And unto Adam, he said, now they're going to get the curse for what happened, taking of the fruit. And unto Adam, he said, because thou hast hearkened unto the voice of thy wife. Oh, Adam, you became the responder instead of the initiator. And she became the initiator instead of the responder. And hast eaten of the tree of which I commanded thee, saying, thou shalt not eat of it. Cursed is the ground for thy sake, in sorrow shalt thou eat of it all the days of thy life. We have a reversal of roles. And wow, what a mess it made. The fall of Adam, because of a reversal of roles. A woman became, who was supposed to be a responder to authority, became the initiator. And the one who was supposed to be the initiator became the responder. And he's cursed because of it. And so have we been. We better understand the roles of a man and a woman. We better understand the distinction between both of these. Let's ask God to help us tonight. Father, we come to you this evening with the time remaining, and we ask, Lord, that you would speak to our hearts and that the things that we leave with tonight would be helpful. Father, I pray that we would be much more than just comfortable with the gender that you created. I pray, Father, that we would not only rejoice in it, but we would find our purpose and our plan in it, what you have for us. Dear God, we need help in a society that has so tried to destroy the distinction of male and female. May tonight we be absolutely sure what we believe. And may we always be absolutely sold. May we be a crusader for the distinctions between male and female. Help us tonight. May the Holy Spirit speak to our hearts. In Jesus' name we pray. Amen. I've asked this question a couple times over the years here and in the other large crowds. It's one of my most enjoyable questions I love to ask. And it really doesn't matter how many times I ask it. You say, oh, I'll know the answer to this one this time. Doesn't matter. You go ahead and shout it out anyhow. We'll have some fun with it. But I'm going to ask you a question tonight. And when I ask you the question, I want you to, without any thinking at all, I don't care who you are tonight. I don't care how old you are. I don't care who you are tonight. I want you to shout out the answer. I know we're not typical shouters, but I want you to shout out tonight. It really will add to it, okay? It will help the message. So you're going to kind of help the message tonight by and just saying yes or no isn't going to help the message. I want you to say yes, or I want you to say no, all right? So I want you to help me out. We're not going to practice because I think you can handle the shouting part, but I want you to, I really want you to help me now. I don't want you to think about the question at all. Just when, as soon as you hear the question, whatever you think is the answer, I want you to shout out right then. All right, you with me? Okay, here we go. I'm going to go 1, 2, 3. I'm going to give the question, and then you're just going to shout out the answer. You're going to say, yes, no. Okay, here we go. 1, 2. Now, I just want you just to shout it out. I'm going to give you the question. You're just going to shout it out right away. All right, here we go. 1, 2. Now, don't stand up or anything. I don't want you standing up, but I do want you shouting it out, all right? It'll really add to it. It'll be a lot of fun. And then after you shout out your answer, you listen to everybody. It'll be a lot of fun. Here we go. 1, 2, 3. Men. No, she's already shouting. No. Got to hear the question first. Now, right now, if I said it, figured it was a woman, I would be in big trouble if I said that. Well, no, it's her intuition. She knew what I was going to ask. It's my wife back there. No. She knew what I was going to ask. All right, are you ready? One, two, three. Men, are men and women equal? Are they equal? See, we're going to have some fun tonight. Well, you know what? That is a tough question, isn't it? But I'll give you the answer. Are men and women equal? Absolutely, positively, yes and no. And I'm planning on running for president in another couple years. But you know what? It is true. The answer to that question is yes. And the answer to that question is no. And the key to the message tonight is understanding, really, the answer is yes and no. The United States Constitution declares all men, and that's speaking obviously of all mankind, all men are created equal. Now, what exactly does that mean? Obviously, that does not mean that all men are created equal in intellect, in looks, in humor, in intelligence, in income, in education, in athletic abilities. I mean, there's no question about that. There is nobody in here created equal to somebody else in here. Everybody, every one of us are distinctly different. There's no doubt about that. And yet, the U.S. Constitution says all men are created equal. What are they created equal with? They are created equal with some inalienable rights. And those are life, liberty, and the pursuit of happiness. That are endowed. They are given by their Creator. God has given us the right to live. He's given us the right to have liberty. He's given us the right to pursue happiness. And those are rights given to everybody. And in that sense, we are equal. With that in mind, that means that we would all be equal in value, and that we are. We would all be equal in worth, and that we are. But we are not equal. When it comes to our sexual identity, when it comes to our gender, male and female, we are not equal in the roles that God has for us, the responsibilities that God has for us, and the functions that God has for us. Now, our society does not agree with us in this. We sit here tonight in a crowd of 5,500, on a campus that believes this, that you could almost even say, well, duh, Pastor, of course we agree with that. But you must understand tonight, you might have been raised and brought up in a good Christian home, in a good Bible-believing church, gone to a good Christian school, and all of your life you have been taught that there is a distinction between male and female. You've seen it in dress, you've seen it in the roles that have been in your church, in your family, and you have seen there is a distinction in function and role and responsibility. And if you have, tonight you ought to thank God for that if you've been in that situation. But that is not the world we live in tonight. We live in a world tonight that believes that male and female are interchangeable. That a function of a male in one situation could be the function of a woman in another situation. And that a woman could perform that role in this situation and a man could perform that role in this situation, and that everything is based upon our environment, and that there are no, obviously anyone would have to agree of the biological differences between male and female, but they would say that there are no psychological differences, only environment and stereotypes have put that in. But I want to stand here and tell you today, absolutely, the Bible says there are distinctions between male and female. And those distinctions make us not equal. Now, instead of calling it that, because a lot of times there is a judgment of worth and value with that statement, I think distinction is an excellent word to use. That there are differences in the roles and the responsibilities of a male compared to a female. I'd like to just share a couple things with you. We do believe in equality in some areas. Number one, that God created all of us in the image of God. That our value and worth as a person is equal to God. In other words, Jesus Christ died on the cross for male and female. Jesus Christ died on that cross for Jew and for Gentile. Jesus Christ supersedes all of those. And in that sense, we are equal when it comes to the foot of the cross. We are equal in being created in the image of God. We are equal in the ability to choose, that God has given male and female wills. And we are equal in the sense that we are all responsible to God. A male is not more responsible to God than a female. What he is more responsible to God for is in the area of authority and taking initiative. Where a woman is more responsible is in the way that she responds to that authority in submission. But we are all responsible to God. Equality has come in our society today to mean interchangeable. Well, we do not believe that. And absolutely tonight, I want you to see that male and female cannot be interchanged in their roles and responsibilities and the distinction and function that God has. I've used so many illustrations over the last 17 years to show this. I wanted to bring up some of those, and I just thought, you know, if God would have made every one of us into vehicles, well, basically we'd have two vehicles tonight. We're looking at pickup trucks and Mercedes-Benz. And you can decide which gender is which on that one, okay? I mean, you know, that's what we have tonight. We have, or you could say sports cars or whatever. Something pretty glamorous and good looking. And then you've got the pickup trucks. And that's us, men, you know. And you know, basically you have two vehicles. And those two vehicles are not used for the same reasons and the same functions. They could cost the same amount of money. They could be worth the same. But they don't do the same work. They don't have the same responsibilities. Now I want to say this because our world is making women act like men. And because you're not created a man, it will really self-destroy you. The way you perceive yourself, the way you handle yourself, the way you take care of yourself, everything about you is so tied in to the way God created us, male or female. And we must come to a point, and I pray tonight for some of you, that you accept, realize, receive with gladness, and begin to apply that which God made you. And that there isn't a battle or a struggle. If you're a man here, you want to, you desire to, and you will act like a man ought to act. And if you're a lady here tonight, you desire, you accept it, you're thrilled with God's creation in making you a woman, and you accept that. That is so important today in our society, because what Satan is trying to do is to destroy those distinctions, that you don't know what you are. You don't know how to be a father. You don't know how to be a husband. You don't know how to be a college young man. You don't know how to be a wife or a mother or a college young lady, because the roles have been so interchanged in our society. I'm here to tell you today there are some absolutes that we need to understand. Now, I want you to see almost everything is summed up in that Genesis chapter 2 passage. So with just the few moments that we have left, I want you to see four things tonight. Number one, in verse 20. And Adam gave names to all cattle and to the fowl of the air and to every beast of the field. But for Adam, there was not found a helpmeet for him. The first thing I want you to see is that she, Eve, was made for the man. Now there's a reason for this. And I want to again stop and mention something to you. I'm not talking about just getting married here. There was a need for him to have a woman in his life, because that woman was going to teach him, under the authority of God, of how to respond to God. because she's supposed to respond to her authority. If she doesn't properly respond to her authority, he's never going to learn how to properly respond to his authority. Oh, this is incredibly important. And it doesn't matter if there's a marriage or not, if you're a lady here tonight or if you're a man here tonight, your masculinity and femininity is needed in this culture. I'll stop and talk about an individual that's home with the Lord tonight. For years, I had the opportunity to teach in the academy, which back then was called the high school. And we were under the direction of an administrator over there named Miss Roseanne Petermeyer. Miss Roseanne Petermeyer never married. But she taught me a lot on how to respond to God in her biblical femininity, the way she responded to authority. And she was an authority over there. But the way that she responded to the authority over her and the way that she did it with class and style and as a godly woman taught me how to respond to authority in many situations. And still to this day, her biblical femininity, she never married, but her biblical femininity helped me on how to know how to respond to my God. My friend, you may never marry. But your role in this society is incredibly important to understand your distinction and understand what God made and to be joyful and accept and be thrilled with what God made. She was made for the man. Look at verse 22. We see number two, she was made from the man. Verse 22, it says, "And the rib which the Lord God had taken from man made he a woman and brought her unto the man." She was made from the man. In other words, man is her source. He was her reason for being. Now, at first we could say, boy, how chauvinistic can you get here? No, this is critical. Women do get much of their identity from the way men look at them and the way men perceive them and their role in a marriage. Her security is so much tied into him and pleasing him and meeting his needs. Her source, her reason for being is him. That isn't chauvinistic. That should put every man on his knees to say, oh dear God, may I be the right example of Jesus Christ in my home. That I can love her and take care of her and be tender to her and the things that I say and the way that I handle her, because so much of her identity in being in her source comes from me. Her day, her meal that she prepared, the mashed potatoes were a little burnt and I said something and that destroyed her identity. And I said, what's wrong? But to her it was huge. The shirt wasn't ironed just the way you liked it, or this wasn't done just the way, and you've crushed her identity because her source is you. And the way that we talk to our spouse and the way that we deal with them as a man needs to be courteous and kind and tender and right and loving. And we need to do that in society, and that's what we need to do on this campus with young men, the way that we treat young ladies. And the holding of the doors and the putting down and the seating of the lady and giving her much of her view. And that's the way God planned it. And if we're not the men, if we're rough and we're gruff in the things that we talk about and we treat ladies not like ladies, we're destroying them, which will only come back to hurt us men. You see, it's a delicate balance, but when the balance is met, it is a beautiful thing. She was made from the man. She was made for the man. Look at verse 22 at the end. She was brought to the man as a present. This is a gift for you. This is what you need, Adam. You need a responder because you're the initiator. And in order to initiate, you have to have someone to follow. And you were created to be a man and to take the initiative and to lead and to guide and to direct and to defend. You need someone to do that. You need that for your affirmation. And you need it to learn how to respond. So I give you this gift. And then Look at verse 23. She was named by the man. And this is really important. And Adam said, this is now bone of my bones and flesh of my flesh. What is he doing here, by the way? This is the first vows made in the Bible. And this is when I do weddings, I many times stop and say, this is when they get married. You know, a lot of people ask, when does a couple actually get married? Is it when the preacher, you know, pronounces them, now I pronounce that you're man and wife? No. Is it when the father finally pays for all the cost of the wedding? No, that's not it. Is it when the parents say, you know, they give them over and they say, her mother and I? No. Is it the physical intimacy in the bed? No. When does a couple actually get married? It's when they say their vows to each other and to God in front of witnesses. And when he said, you are now bone of my bone and flesh of my flesh, the witnesses back then were elephants and zebras and everything else, I understand. But I tell you what, I think all of heaven's host was there. And when he said, you are now bone of my bone and flesh of my flesh, whenever I've done 178 weddings in the last 20 years, 178 weddings, and I have never had the woman start the vows. I have always had the man start the vows because he's a picture of Jesus Christ, the initiator of our salvation. And he is the picture, and as the head of the home, he initiates the vows. You don't even have Eve's vows here. And he initiated this, and that's what he's supposed to do as the man. He is supposed to initiate the godly example in the home, the spirituality in the home. He's supposed to take the leadership in the home, be decisive and make decisions in the home, what is best. And he's supposed to make those things as a servant. You are now bone of my bone and flesh of my flesh. I'm going to take care of you. You're mine now, and I'm going to love you and cherish you and take care of you. And wow, we just see this incredible, incredible. She was named by the man, signifying his authority over her. Remember earlier, he named all the animals, signifying his authority and dominion over them. Now he names his wife because he has authority over her. And when we understand the proper biblical concept, it absolutely works in the distinctions. Now, I still have 3 minutes. Quickly turn to 1 Timothy chapter 2. 1 Timothy chapter 2, and I want to read you these verses. 1 Timothy chapter 2, in like manner also, this is 1 Timothy chapter 2, and I'm going to begin reading at verse number 9. 1 Timothy 2, 9. In like manner also that women adorn themselves in modest apparel with shamefacedness. That's one of my all-time favorite words in the Bible. It is the only time it's mentioned. It's almost a made-up word. And the reason why it's a made-up word, and by the way, our King James Bible does a super job with this word. Our key, you can't get this word another translation. This is the way this word needed to be translated. Matter of fact, the Greeks really didn't have it because they didn't have too many morals in their society. So this word had to be a made-up word, so to speak. Basically, Paul comes up with this word. He puts some things together, and the words that he basically puts together is shame in the face. You say, well, that does sound like pretty close to being right. Yeah, well, that's good, because that's a good translation of that word, shamefacedness. Shame in the face. And you know what? We've always said that women ought to dress two ways, distinctly feminine and modest. And men aren't supposed to do the same. But you know what? There's a third way that Christian ladies are supposed to dress. Not only modest, not only distinct, but they're supposed to dress godly. And you know what? You can be modest and you can be distinct and not godly. And this puts it into a whole new realm of a third way.

0: of response from men. That is the total antithesis of shamefacedness, that they would actually blush to know what he's thinking. And by the way, that's why when somebody says, you're not going to wear that, instead of arguing with that person, you ought to say, oh, dear God, I am so sorry that I had that on, that they even questioned that. What, you know, what are they thinking by me wearing this? That's shamefacedness. And that's the way the women are supposed to dress. And sobriety and not with braided hair or gold or pearls or costly array, but which becometh women professing godliness. So this goes beyond modesty and distinction. This is godliness. They're supposed to dress in a godly way with good works. Let the women learn in silence with all subjection, but I suffer not a woman to teach nor to usurp an authority over the man, but to be in silence. Obviously, this is speaking in the church, and I don't think it means that they can't ever say anything or question things or learn. But this idea of the authority in the church is the same idea in the family. You see, God set this up. Look at verse 14. And Adam was not deceived, but the woman being deceived was in the transgression. Notwithstanding, she shall be saved in childbearing if they continue in faith and charity. You see, if you mess up the order in the family or the church, you're going to mess everything up. And we see in the Genesis 3:17 passage, the one that was supposed to be the responder to authority took the initiative and took the fruit. And then she takes the initiative to give it to him. And then he becomes the responder because he hearkens to her voice, the Bible says. So the roles just get flip-flopped. And that is Satan's goal. With your sexuality, Satan's goal is to get men to become responders in society and to get women to become initiators in society. And if he can do that, he did the same thing with Adam and Eve. And we need to be absolutely sold. We need to be absolutely sure on the distinction between male and female. We go on and on and on. But let us, with this taught, let us take that and say, dear God, I accept the way you created me, and I will be the man you want me to be. I will be the godly lady you want me to be for your glory. Thank you for creating me this way.
1: 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Here's today's Strength for Life with your host, Pastor James C. Johnson.
2: Learning how to deal with criticism is a major part of life for every person. The 26th President of the United States, Theodore Roosevelt, helped shed some light on dealing with critics when he said the following, and I quote, "It's not the critic who counts, not the man who points out how the strong man stumbles or where the doer of deeds could have done them better. The credit belongs to the man who is actually in the arena, who, at best, knows in the end the triumph of great achievement, and who, at worst, if he fails, at least fails while daring greatly, so that his place will never be with the cold and timid souls who know neither victory nor defeat." Ladies and gentlemen, critics come and go, but I encourage you to continue to dare greatly.
1: That was James C. Johnson. He serves as the pastor of North Stone Baptist Church in Pensacola, Florida. For more Strength for Life, please visit our website, strengthforlife.church.
3: It's time for a message from the former pastor of Campus Church, Dr. Joel Mullenix, on Rejoice Pulpit.
4: It would be difficult to say, but it was perhaps the most glorious week in all of the history of this world. Almighty God stepped out upon the great expanses of eternity, and he moved upon the face of the waters. And he spoke the words, the word of God. And as he did so, the Creator, the Lord Jesus Christ, brought this world into existence. Through his spoken words, he divided the land, the dry land, from the waters. Through his spoken word, the Lord Jesus Christ caused grasses to grow upon the dry land. After that, through his spoken word, those great lights of the heavens appeared in the skies. He created the animals that populate the waters and the dry land and the air of this beautiful new planet. And on that sixth day, he created

0: a new creature, man. It's recorded for us in Genesis chapters 1 and 2 and 3, and you may want to turn there in your Bibles. And there's some very interesting things to note about this creation of this new being known as man. In Genesis chapter 1, verse 26, we read these words, "And God said, let us make man in our image, after our likeness, and let them have dominion over the fish of the sea, and over the fowl of the air, and over the cattle, and over all the earth, and over every creeping thing that creepeth upon the earth." So God created man in his own image. In the image of God created he him. Male and female created he them, and God blessed them. In chapter 2, verse 7, the record continues, "And the Lord God formed man of the dust of the ground, and breathed into his nostrils the breath of life, and man became a living soul. And the Lord God planted a garden eastward in Eden, and there he put the man whom he had formed." In chapter 3, verse 8, we note something rather interesting. We read these words in the first part of the verse, "And they," that's Adam and Eve now, "heard the voice of the Lord God walking in the garden in the cool of the day." There is something very interesting about the creation of man that if you read this carefully, I think the Holy Spirit of God impresses it upon your heart. Almighty God, our self-existent God, Jehovah himself, the Lord Jesus Christ, who needs nothing, who is totally self-sufficient and self-existent, had a longing of himself for companionship, fellowship, and union. And so he said, "Let us make man in our own image, different from the other creatures." And he placed man in that garden, and God would come down and walk in that garden, enjoying that sweet fellowship with the one that he had created, because he longed for unity and fellowship with that person. Back in chapter 2, verse 18, in the midst of God's dealings with the creation of man, in verse 18, we read these words, "And the Lord God said, it is not good that man should be alone. I will make him an help meet for him." And so God created woman out of the rib of man. It's very interesting to me that Almighty God, who did not need anyone or anything, he is Jehovah, the self-existent eternal God, the God who was and is and ever shall be, had a longing in his heart for a creation in his own image with whom he could fellowship. And as he created that man and observed that man, Almighty God, who is omniscient and knows everything, looked at that man as he tended the garden in obedience to God. And God said, "It's not good that man should be alone. Adam needs an help meet for him." Now, we should be careful with that English expression, "help meet." Sometimes we use it as a noun all by itself, and I don't have a quarrel with that. It's a unique relationship which God introduced here, but really the noun is help. He created Eve because Adam needed a help. The word meet is an Old English word which means appropriate or fit. And so when God took the rib from Adam, God created a woman who was to be the help which Adam needed. And she was going to be appropriate and fit to be the help for this man. And so here is a picture of Almighty God who somehow mysteriously and inexplicably, not because of any shortcoming on his part, for he is the Almighty perfect God, but somehow he found it within himself a desire for fellowship with his creation. And so he created a man in his own image. And then he looked at that man and said, the man ought not to be alone. And so he created a woman to have fellowship with and be with and complete and be a help meet for that man. In chapter 2, verses 21 through 24, we read some interesting words. The scripture says, and the Lord God caused a deep sleep to fall upon Adam, and he slept, and he took one of his ribs and closed up the flesh instead thereof. And the rib which the Lord God had taken from man made he a woman and brought her unto the man. May I remind you before I read verse 23 that God had said, let us make man in our own image. And so man was created in the image of God. And now God, who had determined and understood that it was not good for man to be alone, created the woman from his rib. And then in verse 23, Adam said, this is now bone of my bones and flesh of my flesh. As God had created man in his image, so now woman was created out of man. And so Adam said, she shall be called woman because she was taken out of man. Verse 24 continues, therefore shall a man leave his father and his mother, and shall cleave unto his wife, and they shall be one flesh. So we started out talking about God creating man in his own image and enjoying that fellowship with man. And then the scripture moves to telling us about man who had a need for a help meet for himself. And God created woman to meet that need within man. And then in verse 24, we read these words, therefore shall a man leave his father and his mother and shall cleave unto his wife. And that speaks of union, of unity. Now this is important, and we're going somewhere with this. I do want to pause for just a moment. And who would ever have thought that a man would need to pause to make these observations? But these observations need to be made today for our instruction and the instruction of our young people. When God created this institution of the union of man and woman, we call it marriage, he did so with one man and one woman. And what you are hearing in our culture and in the whole world today of this new alternate lifestyle, so-called, is absolutely unbiblical. It is at odds with the holy character of God himself. It is disobedient to the scriptures. It is sin. And our young people need to understand that it is absolutely not acceptable to God or his word. It's one man and one woman. But back to the theme which I've been trying to set for you here. God desired fellowship. And so he created a man in his own image in order to have that union with him, that fellowship. And he looked at man and said, it's not good for man to be alone. And he created woman and determined that there should be a union there. They two should become one. Now turn in your Bibles with me over to Ephesians chapter 5, because God had a purpose in all of this. He was dealing in his eternal truths. And in Ephesians chapter 5, verse 32, we read these words. This is a great mystery. There's something behind all of this. The New Testament word mystery speaks of a great Bible truth, which is there in the Old Testament, but is not as fully understood in the Old Testament as it is with the completion of the New Testament. And so here in the New Testament, in the book of Ephesians, in the book of Colossians, other places in the New Testament, God begins to explain part of what was going on in His great heart and mind in this creation of man and the creation of woman and the union which He designed. And He tells us this is a great mystery, but here it is. But I speak concerning Christ and the church. Now God knows everything. And our Lord Jesus Christ, who is the perfect, sinless, holy Lamb of God, is spoken of in the Scriptures as the Lamb slain from the foundation of the world. When Adam sinned, God was not caught by surprise. God's heart was hurt over that. But He knew that would happen. And He permitted Adam to make the choices of his will as He does us today. And God knew Adam would sin. And God, who wanted fellowship with this creation He had made in His own image, knew that He would prepare a way for the restoration of that. And so looking down the corridors of time, the God of eternity looked down to the time in which we live, the day of the church. And He looked down to the day when He would become the Lamb. He would be the Savior, our Lord Jesus Christ. And He pictured what was in His heart through this union of man and woman, as a picture of what He longed for, this blessed relationship and union with man in perfect obedience to Himself. And so the book of Ephesians says, this is a great mystery, but I speak concerning Christ and the church. And so tonight I'd like to, from the Scriptures, no editorializing from the pulpit, but just from the Scriptures, show you how this great truth plays out in that beautiful relationship which pictures Christ and the church, the relationship between man and woman in this institution we call marriage. We could go to several passages, but let's just stay where we are in the book of Ephesians. And in this relationship, the Word of God speaks, first of all, to the woman, to wives. And you'll find that in Ephesians chapter 5, beginning with verse 22. Wives, submit yourselves unto your own husbands as unto the Lord. For the husband is the head of the wife, even as Christ is the head of the church, and He is the Savior of the body. Therefore, as the church is subject unto Christ, so let the wives be to their own husbands in everything. And so in this beautiful union, God gives to the woman a particular responsibility as she carries out her part of picturing that beautiful unity of Christ with His church. And her responsibility is simply this. It is to submit. It is to be subject to her husband. And I give that to you tonight not for purposes of correction. It may be that the Holy Spirit will use it that way somewhere. But we're looking at this tonight as a picture of that great heart of God in His longing for union and fellowship with His creation, man. And so in this picture, the wife plays the role of the church, if I could, of the believer in the Lord Jesus Christ. And her responsibility is exactly that of the believer in the Lord Jesus Christ. It is to be subject to. It is to submit. That is our role in our relationship with Jesus Christ, is it not? The scripture commands us we're to trust in the Lord with all our heart and lean not to our own understanding. In all our ways we're to acknowledge Him, and He directs our paths. The scriptures tell us that if you love me, you'll obey me. And so the responsibility of believers in the Lord Jesus Christ, the church, if you please, is a responsibility to be subject to Christ. It plays out in practical ways in being obedient to His Word, the Scriptures. And so in our day-to-day affairs and in our relationships, we're to be obedient to the Scriptures. We're to live lives which are pictures of the Lord Jesus Christ. We don't always do that, do we? May I rephrase that? We frequently don't do that, do we? We frequently come short of that. And I say that not by way of rebuke. That's an observation regarding myself and you, all of us who know Jesus Christ as Savior. The Apostle Paul spoke of that in the book of Romans when he spoke about this great conflict between the spirit and the flesh. And oh, how that broke his heart, that so many times those things he would do, that he ought to do, he ends up not doing. And those things he ought not to do, he ends up breaking the commands of the Word of God. And it just really reached his heart, and he cried out, "Who shall deliver me from the body of this death?" And the answer was, I thank God through Jesus Christ our Lord. There is an answer. There is deliverance. But that's often true, isn't it, in our relationship with Jesus Christ. We often fall short in that relationship, but the ideal, what God created man for, you and me, regardless of your gender, God created us to walk in perfect harmony and obedience with Him. And so it is with the wife in this relationship that we call marriage. It doesn't always work as smoothly and perfectly as we would like, does it? And so sometimes the wife has difficulty submitting to him or being subject to him. And the temptation is to say very honestly, he isn't worthy of it. And that's almost always true. Let me make an admission on behalf of all of us men here tonight. There's not a single one of us who is worthy of the wife which we have. And so sometimes it's difficult for the wife. But you know what the wife is supposed to do as she pictures her part of that relationship of Christ and the church? She is to be subject. She is to submit to him. Now, she may say sometimes, but what if he... Well, I think that's the wrong focus. This is a picture of Christ who is over all. If there are those questions and difficulties, cry out to Christ. He can help you in those situations. The command of Scripture is to be subject, to submit in all things. Why? Because it's a picture of Christ's relationship with the church. I must hurry on. There is a benefit of it. As we read through these verses, or read through these verses, we discover that the husband becomes the savior of the body. The wife needs the husband also. And as she pictures that beautiful relationship of submission of the church to Christ, God rules in that situation and through the husband provides that which she needs. But the temptation, as it is in the church, is the temptation to have an independent spirit. And he's not worthy, but she submits and she's subject in all things, the scripture says, as unto the Lord. Understanding that this is just the picture. There's a greater reality beyond it, and the Lord can take care of her if she will carry out her part of that responsibility well. But the other half of the equation God speaks of here in the scriptures is the half of the man. And in chapter 5, verse 25, we read these words, "Husbands, love your wives, even as Christ also loved the church and gave himself for it, that he might sanctify and cleanse it with the washing of water by the word, that he might present it to himself a glorious church, not having spot or wrinkle or any such thing, but that it should be holy and without blemish. So ought men to love their wives as their own bodies. He that loveth his wife loveth himself, for no man ever yet hated his own flesh, but nourisheth and cherisheth it, even as the Lord the church. For we are members of his body, of his flesh, and of his bones. For this cause shall a man leave his father and mother, and shall be joined unto his wife, and they two shall be one flesh." The wife's responsibility in this picture is that of submission, of being subject to the husband. The husband's responsibility is just as simple as the wife's. It is to love her. Well, we shouldn't stop there, because as we read through those verses, you discovered his responsibility is to love her to the point of giving himself. That's different. The temptation for the husband sometimes, she's not worthy. She's hard to love. You know, and that can cover a whole range of actions all the way to what the Old Testament prophet experienced, infidelity. But the temptation is to say, she doesn't deserve it. She's not worthy. Look what she has done, he might say. Well, she's not worthy. You're to love her as Christ loved the church. Were you worthy before he saved you? No. Did he save you because he was obligated to, because he owed that to you, because you were such an ideal person? No. We were all sinners. Not worthy? Well, husbands are to love wives as Christ loved the church and gave himself for it so that he could make the church worthy. So a man's loving his wife as a part of this picture of Christ in the church is not a matter of the man loving his wife because she has earned it or deserved it. It's a decision on his part because he has chosen not to mar that picture which Christ made in the creation of man, that picture of his longing for union and that relationship which is carried out in the church and Christ. And so, gentlemen, let me tell you, there is not a wife here or anywhere who is worthy. Just as there is not a husband here or anywhere who is worthy. The question is not a matter of worthiness. The question is a matter of Almighty God, who deep down in his heart had a longing for fellowship and created man in his own image, and then gave himself so that man could be redeemed and that relationship could be restored. And that's what's to be pictured in the marriage. And there's a benefit from this. It is to make worthy. You know, if a wife finds herself in a relationship with a husband which is difficult, She very well may change that relationship by her beautiful obedience to the Word of God in this picture. If a man finds himself in a relationship with his wife, which is very difficult, he may very well change the nature of that relationship through his perfect obedience to the commands of Scripture in this picture of Christ and the church. And so there is a benefit to be realized. Well, I want you to look at the conclusion of all of this. There is so much more that could be said. But if you would, look at verse 33. Nevertheless, let every one of you in particular so love his wife even as himself, and the wife see that she reverence her husband. This is a mystery. It's a picture of Christ and his longing and his desire in his relationship with the church. But it plays out in practical everyday life. And if you want your marriage to fulfill the Scriptures and picture Christ and his church, then let every man, every husband, so love his wife even as himself. That'll impact the way you respond to her, the way you speak to her, the way you react. And every day, the wife see that she reverence her husband. That'll impact the way you speak to it. It'll impact what you do. It will impact your relationship. But the great truth you and I need to remember is that in carrying out our part in this beautiful human relationship, we are picturing the heart of the eternal God who said, "Let us make man in our own image," because somehow he found it within himself to choose to long to have that relationship with man.
1: And now, a message from the Campus Church Archives.
2: 1 Thessalonians chapter 2 this morning, students. 1 Thessalonians chapter 2. I know in this last chapel before the Easter break, you're all looking forward to this extended weekend. If you're going to be on the road, it looks like you're slated to have great weather. If you're going to be in Pensacola, it looks like you're slated to have great weather as well. And as we celebrate the great doctrine of the resurrection this Sunday, we just trust that your hearts will be thrilled, that you'll be with a group of believers somewhere celebrating this great day, and that along the way God will give you some rest as well. And as Dr. Wolf said, that you'll be energized when you come back as we are on the straightaway for the final weeks before graduation. 1 Thessalonians 2, I invite you to follow along with me as I read just a few verses this morning, beginning in verse number 1. The Bible says, "For yourselves, brethren, know our entrance in unto you, that it was not in vain. But even after that we had suffered before, and were shamefully entreated, as ye know, at Philippi, we were bold in our God to speak unto you the gospel of God with much contention." Verse number 4, "But as we were allowed of God to be put in trust with the gospel, even so we speak, not as pleasing men, but God, which trieth our hearts." The title of my message this morning on this last day before Easter is "The Trustworthy Servant." Let's pray. Father in heaven, we know that we can all be confident this morning that the work you've begun in each of our lives, that it will continue until the day we see you face to face. But Father, we're thankful that there's an invisible sign that hangs over every one of us, and that sign reads, "Under construction." There's not one of your children in whose lives you are not working, building, transforming. And so today, may your Holy Spirit speak to us and may we be challenged to be trustworthy servants. Teach us this morning from your word what that means, and we'll thank you for it. In Jesus' name we ask, amen. The context for 1 Thessalonians 2 this morning, of the verses that we read, is found in Acts chapter 16. At the church of Philippi, Paul and Silas were preaching the gospel, and they ended up finding themselves in jail. Instead of being down in the mouth and full of doom and gloom, the Bible tells us in Acts 16 and 25 that at midnight they were praying and singing, and the Bible says the prisoners heard them. Dr. Phillips, I wonder what it was like when they heard Paul and Silas singing at midnight, as the quietness was pervaded with their songs of their souls being lifted to Almighty God, even though they found themselves in a difficult place. Dr. Wolf, it makes me curious. What do we think they were singing? Oh my, it's a question that'll only be answered when we get to heaven. But the Bible says that God responded to their voices in prayer and in singing by sending an earthquake. And the earthquake was so powerful that the foundations of the prison were shaken, the doors were opened, and the keeper of the prison awoke. And when he realized what happened, he said, "Oh no, I'm in big trouble. I'm the keeper of the prison. The doors are wide open. The prisoners are going to take off." The Bible says he pulled out a sword and was ready to take his life when Paul said, "Hey, wait just a minute. Let us talk with you." And as they did, the man, the prisoner, asked that famous question, "What must I do to be saved?" And in Acts 16 and 31, Paul said, "Believe on the Lord Jesus Christ, and thou shalt be saved in thy house." He wasn't saying that the keeper of the prison could accept the Lord for his entire family. What he was saying is that the prisoner that evening and his entire family trusted Jesus Christ as personal Savior. It all got sorted out the next morning when the sun arose. And when they found out Paul was a Roman citizen, they said, "Hey, let's wash our hands of this. We're not putting him back in another prison. Paul, you need to be on your way." And in Acts 17 and 1, the Bible says that Paul went about 50 miles from Philippi to a city called Thessalonica. And for 3 Sabbath days, he reasoned, he taught the gospel to the Jews in the synagogue. And the Bible says in Acts 17 and 4 that there were some who believed. And we know that out of that group of believers, there was a local church that was established. And then what happened next isn't fully recorded in Scripture, the details of it. But we know that as Paul moved on, after only being there 3 weeks and this local church was established, somehow in the midst of that group of believers, discussion started about Paul, and questions were raised about his character. Questions were raised about his integrity. Questions were raised about his authenticity. And under the inspiration of the Spirit of God, Paul wrote 2 letters, 1st and 2nd Thessalonians, to this local church. And under the inspiration of God's Spirit, in chapter 2, we have a transparent defense by the Apostle Paul of his conduct in their midst. And it's summed up in verse 4, where he says, "As we were put in trust with the gospel, even so we speak." Paul was saying from the bottom of his heart, "When I was with you, God being my witness," and that phrase is used in 1 Thessalonians 2. He said, "God being my witness, when I was in your midst, I was the real McCoy." Students, In a day when trust has become a forgotten commodity in our culture, in a day when the evening news lauds the fact that politicians lie and businesses are dishonest, and we're surrounded by a lack of genuine authenticity and integrity, Pensacola Christian College student, as you get ready to leave this campus and go home for Easter, or as you get ready for these special days here in the community that you're going to have, I submit to you this morning from the pages of the Word of God that the Lord wants you to develop in your character the attribute of trustworthiness. You say, how do I do it? Paul presents transparently a pattern to be followed as we maintain three vital areas in our Christian experience to keep us on the pathway of being trustworthy. Notice with me, students, he says, number one, I was trustworthy in the content of my life. The content of my life. Verse 3, he says, for our exhortation, that's our preaching, our teaching, he says, was not of deceit. Speaks of his method. Paul was not a manipulator. Paul was just absolutely transparent in his presentation of the gospel and its teachings. He goes on and he says, nor of uncleanness. Speaks of the manner of his ministry. There was not sensuality involved. No charge was ever laid to Paul here or in any other ministry where he served that he had a ministry that was any way, had any whiff of sensuality to it. He says, nor in guile, speaks of his motive. One of the greatest compliments, students, anyone can ever give you is to say that you are guileless. That you function in every situation with pure motives. He goes on and he says in verse 5, for neither at any time use we flattering words, as ye know. Paul hadn't read the book on how to win pastors and influence deacons. He hadn't read how to win friends and influence people. He didn't get the work of the gospel done by glad-handing and slapping people on the back, and there's nothing wrong with networking, nothing wrong with being friendly. As Solomon said, the wisest man who ever lived, he that hath friends must show himself friendly. But flattery is dishonesty. It's saying things to people to butter them up to achieve your own goals. He never did that. He says, nor a cloak of covetousness. He didn't go in to see what he could get. He wasn't concerned about his honorarium. He was committed to what he could give. And here it is. God is witness. He said, I'm not just saying this to you on my own. I'm saying this to you based on the fact that there is a God of heaven, as the Bible says, that sees our hearts and knows everything about every one of us. Years ago, I was teaching here at the college, and I was, Dr. Wolf, I was teaching homiletics. And in the day, I don't even know if this guideline's in place anymore, but in the day when we got to finals, the academic vice president always sent us a note saying, announce this before you give the test. And it may have even been announced in chapel. And that is that anyone who cheats and is caught will be basically expelled from the college. So I got up in my class, ready to give the test, and zooming along, and you want to give the students as much time as possible. And I read the statement, had prayer, distributed the test, and got into giving the test. I was sitting up at the desk in front and doing some work and things. When I glanced back, and I could tell right away, one of my students was cheating. I was taken back. I mean, here it's a class for learning how to preach the Bible, and he was cheating. He had his head down and didn't see me, and I walked back to him, and just stood there, and he looked up at me, and he knew what I knew. Through some very, very creative measures on his behalf, by the time we got to the dean's office, he had completely destroyed the evidence. Long story short, a couple days later, the dean of students said to me, "Dr. Phillips, sorry, Dr. Munch, we don't have a case." And he went from acknowledging to me right there that he had cheated to basically denying it. And we had no evidence. Completely unsolicited, his pastor got on a plane and flew down and talked to me and said, "Hey, I know this young man. I know his family. This would never, never happen. I just want to give you that assurance." Okay. He was a junior. Case closed. He came back the next semester, and I'd see him on campus, and if he could dodge me, he would. But whenever I was around him in close proximity, he was always uncomfortable with me. The next year, end of the next year, he graduated, and I'm guessing 5 years went by. And one day the president came into my office and he said to me, "Dr. Munch, I want you to read this letter." And it was from my student. And he was writing to the president to say, "Back in this fall semester in homiletics, I had Dr. Munch, and basically he caught me cheating, and I destroyed the evidence before the whole thing could be processed. And he said, I'm writing to say that I'm now a youth pastor, and I'm speaking regularly, and I'm handling the Word of God, and my conscience is bothering me, and I need to get back in touch with the institution and ask you to forgive me." And Dr. Orton showed me that letter, and I said, "I forgive him. I'll call him." I got on the horn to call him. We had a great conversation. I prayed with him. But here's what I told him. I said, "Hey, learn a lesson through this." I said, "Deal with things right away. Don't wait years." We're still in contact, my wife and I, with him and his family on social media. They're busy serving God. The hand of the Lord's obviously blessing their ministry. But you know what? I can tell you this. He's thrilled for the day that his character was strengthened when he said, basically, as the Bible teaches us in Romans 12 and 17, provide things honest in the sight of all men. As the Bible says in Ephesians 4, wherefore, putting away lying, speak every man truth with his neighbor. Why? Because we're members one of another. And you know what? We're a part of a community of believers. And that community of believers is based upon me being honest with you and you being honest with me and honest with one another. Student, are you carrying anything this morning that's buried? And you're saying in your heart of hearts, "Boy, I hope no one ever finds out." May I lovingly, gently, but firmly admonish you this morning. Get it right. So that God can continue to strengthen your character with you being a trustworthy servant. Paul said, I was trustworthy in the conduct of my life. He says, in the content of my life. He says, secondly, I was trustworthy in the conduct of my life. Look with me, if you would, in verse 10. He says, ye are witnesses once again in God also. And here he uses three words. How holy. That's to do with our vertical relationship with God. And justly, our relationship with others. And unblameably. That's, as Dr. Zach preached on recently out of Philippians, that we be harmless and blameless. And he developed that word blameless, that there is no handle that people can get a hold of because there's something in our lives that they know is not right. He said, we behaved ourselves among you. Once again, a community of believers. Genesis 39 is one of my favorite biographies in Scripture. I believe many here would say they love the life of Joseph. But Joseph went from one pickle to another. But what makes the story so great is that through it all, he trusted God. But in Genesis 39, he has ascended to a point that he's basically Potiphar's right-hand man. And you know the story. There he is. He finds himself in the house, and Potiphar is not there, and Potiphar's wife is there, and Potiphar's wife attempts to seduce him. And what does he say? Genesis 39 and 9, he says, how can I do this great wickedness and sin against God? You know what he was saying? I need to have a holy relationship with God. He went on and he said to her, he spoke these words to her. He said, the master has entrusted everything in the house to me. I am his steward with one exception, you. You're his wife and his alone. He wanted to have a relationship that was just. But then Genesis 39 goes on and says this about him. He hearkened not unto her to lie by her or to be with her. Whoa. Oh yeah, we think of Joseph in the temptation. We think of him fleeing. And that's a cross-reference to Timothy, where Paul told Timothy, flee youthful lust. He took off out of there. But you know what the Bible says, and we often don't get to this part of the story, he never came back. He said, that house is the house of temptation. I'm not as much as going back there. Students, some of you are going home. And home represents great times. But home may also represent the place of temptation. There may be some places at home. And when you get home for Easter, you don't need to go there. You just need to stay away. Paul said, the people of Thessalonica, along with God, were my witness that in my conduct, I lived a holy, just, blameless life by the power of the Holy Spirit. In your midst. He said, I maintained and was trustworthy in the content of my life. I was trustworthy in the conduct of my life. And last of all, he says, I was trustworthy in the counsel of my life. The counsel of my life. Verse 11, as ye know how we exhorted and comforted and charged every one of you, as a father doth his children. Now, we believe in the verbal plenary inspiration of the Bible. Verbal, every word. Plenary, every part of every word. God doesn't just... We as human beings are known for hyperbole. There's no hyperbole with God. God uses these words and puts them in the scripture here with a plan. He says, you know how we exhorted. That's to get someone to do something willingly. And comforted, to get someone to do something solemnly. And charged, to get someone to do something joyfully. And what was that? He said, we worked to get you to willingly, joyfully, seriously impact others, that they would walk worthy, verse 12, of God, who hath called you unto his kingdom and glory. God's never ordained that any of us be the Lone Ranger. Now, we live in a culture that increasingly directs young people to live in isolation. A lot of attributing factors to that, which I'm not going to address this morning. You know what they are anyway. But young people, I want to remind you this morning that God's put you here on a campus. God's put you in a collegian. God's put you in a room. God's put you in a local church. God's put you in classes. And it's not just so you can, in all of those situations, just be a solo flyer. God's put you in those places so that you can come along your brothers and sisters in Christ and willingly, seriously, joyfully say to them, oh my, keep serving God. Be faithful. Give your life to the living God. Submit to Him. Go on Christian service. Be faithful. Invest your life, regardless if you're going to be a businessman or a nurse or a pastor or a missionary or whatever it is. Realize, as Pastor Wallace said, you've been given that great opportunity and invest it for Him. You know what that's called in the New Testament? Edifying. Wow, as a young Christian, it took me a while to wrap my head around that. But the Bible says, as I invest my life spiritually in others, you know what happens? We build them up. They get encouraged. They get instructed. They get inspired. They get stronger in Christ. Proverbs 27:17, iron sharpens iron. So a friend sharpeneth the countenance of his friend. College student, who are you sharpening this morning? Who have you encouraged this week? Who have you built up this semester? Who's stronger in their walk, in their faith, in their spiritual journey? as a result of interacting with you. I spent my first year at a state college.

0: I saw the only one who has enough, this many rakes has to be the college. We sent the maintenance crew down there. Sure enough, down in this alley, they'd stashed all these hundreds of rakes. We had rake day, had a great time, but it wasn't until that night in the room I found out. My roommate had engineered that. I remember sitting on graduation day, walked across the stage, and I thought, wow. A couple years later, my wife and I were traveling with a singing team, and we were in Stroudsburg, Pennsylvania. I looked out. There he was, my former roommate, Dave Jones, had two little baby girls. Immediately after the service, he made a beeline down to the front, and he said, "Hey, Greg, I need to talk to you." And I said, "Well, sure, sure, Dave, what's on your mind? Good to see you." "No, no, we need to talk privately." We went out the back door of the church. He threw his arms around me, and I'm like, "What? What's this about?" He said to me, "Greg, I've been diagnosed with a terminal disease. I'm going to leave my wife a widow. I'm going to leave my two daughters fatherless." I said, "Dave, hey, not really." He says, "Yeah, really." But he said, "You know what? Before I go, I'm getting in touch with everybody with whom I was not a good example and asking them to forgive me." He said, "Will you forgive me for being such a crummy example?" I said, "Yeah, you were one crummy example." "No, no, I didn't say that." I said, "Of course, Dave. I said, I forgive you." We chatted some more. I think it was two or three summers later, we're back in the same church. I'm up in the same pulpit, and I looked out, and there was his wife. The girls were that much bigger. But Dave wasn't there. She came down front, said, "Hey, Greg and Luann." Dave went to heaven. But before he did, he made things right with people. And in the remaining days of his life, he did all he could to be an encouragement. Student, you can be trustworthy. God wants you to be. He wants you to be trustworthy in the content of your life, the conduct of your life, and the counsel of your life. Will you allow the Spirit of God to help you be just that? I trust you will.
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2: Genesis chapter 26. Take your Bible if you would. Join me there. Genesis chapter 26. I was 16 years old when I got my driver's license. In fact, I got my driver's license on my birthday. So as soon as I turned 16, went to the driver's license place and got my driver's license. It was just a couple months after that we were hunting. Now, I'm not a big hunter, but we're hunting. My dad, myself, and one of my high school friends. We went to some farmers had some cornfields, and they let us hunt in the woods at the back end of their cornfields. So there was no corn at that time of the year, so the fields were all plowed and cut down, but we're hunting at the edge of these cornfields back in the woods. Well, I hear a gun go off, and so that catches your attention. And then not long after that, I heard a second gun fire, same area. So I kind of come out at the edge of the woods, and my friend comes out, and he said, "Okay, so I shot at a deer, and I thought I missed. And then another deer came along, and I shot at that deer, and I got it. So I'm dragging that deer out, and then I found the first deer that I got." And so he got two deer, okay? Now if you're not a hunter and you're a fan of Bambi, I'm sorry.

0: Sorry, but he took two deer, okay? And I said, wow, we had a long way to drag those deer to get to the vehicle. And I had my driver's license, so I said to my friend, hey, you wait here. I'm going to go get my dad's Oldsmobile station wagon. I'm going to drive it back here. We'll load the deer in the wagon, and we won't have to drag these things a long way to get them to the vehicle. Well, there was a kind of a tractor road in between the two fields, so I went back, got in my dad's Oldsmobile station wagon, and I started down this tractor road in between these two cornfields. And as I do, I'm moving along pretty well, and then in front of me on this road, there is a little, almost like a pond that had formed, and so being the wise 16-year-old that I am, I said, I'm just gonna go a little faster, and I'm gonna kind of like, hydroplane across that little pond and I'll make it to the other side. Well, you're three steps ahead of me. I get going and I'm in the middle of this bog and the car is woefully stuck in this mud pit in the middle of this cornfield. Well, again, I've been with my dad long enough to know how you get a vehicle unstuck. So you just start kind of, you put it, if the wheel's here and the shifter was here. So you go forward and backward, forward and backward. And that's what I did, forward and backward, forward and backward. And I buried my dad's station wagon in the middle of this cornfield. Well, now there's something that I'm dreading. I'm dreading seeing my dad come out of the edge of the cornfield, and lo and behold, it happened. I see my dad come out. He comes out, and then he just pauses. And then you can see, this is a distance, but he just shakes his head. And then he's walking closer, just looking the whole time, and I'm sitting there, I'm sitting behind the, And Dad gets up there, he says, Jeffrey. Now that's the name, the special name when you're in trouble, Jeffrey. And then he said, what in the world were you thinking? I didn't answer that question, okay? He said, get out. So I get out. He says, get back there, push. Yes, sir. So I'm slogging through the mud. And Dad gets in the car, and he starts to put it in gear. And he says, push. And as soon, I'm back right behind there. And as soon as he did, he just kind of like guns it. And it's just throwing mud all over me. And he did have, in my mind, a little wicked smile on his face, okay? I don't know how he did it, but my dad got the vehicle, unstuck from this bog that I had buried the vehicle in. And then, I'm back and I'm covered. And my dad repeated the question, seriously, what in the world were you thinking? How many of you have ever used that expression for yourself before? Have you ever looked back at something, you got yourself in the middle of something, and you yourself asked the question, what in the world was I thinking? The title of the message today is simply that, what were you thinking? Now, there are two verses at the end of chapter 26 where we're going to spend our time and attention. Quite frankly, I almost went from chapter 26 right into chapter 27 without pausing on these two verses, but the more time I spent with the verses, the more I was impressed that we should spend some time here today as well. Let's look at the passage, Genesis 26. Let's begin in verse number 34. Here the Bible records for us, and Esau was 40 years old when he took to wife Judith, the daughter of Beeri the Hittite, and Bashemath, the daughter of Elon the Hittite, which were of grief of mind unto Isaac and to Rebekah. Esau seems to have had little regard for things in life that truly or in some lasting fashion mattered. It appears that his main priority is to please himself and his immediate desires. I'm going to state that again. It appears that in all of his dealings, Esau's primary objective is, how can I get what I want and get it as soon as I can? There's no delayed gratification. There's no satisfaction that he's looking to down the road. I want what I want, and I want it now. Esau is consistently trading future joy for immediate pleasure. That's not such a foreign concept to our day today. It's a common advertising, what we might even say scheme, to offer the idea, hey, listen, buy now, pay later. Listen, get what you want. Why should you wait for something that you can have right now? And we use that idea in so many different aspects of life. I mean, today our culture is awash with those who just feel like everybody should do whatever their body tells them to do. I mean, marriage, what we commonly biblically refer to as the marriage bed. I mean, why would you wait for something that you can have right now? I mean, come on, let's have now and then pay later. It's just that we haven't read the fine print of the contract. We haven't really looked at the details of what is it going to entail if I, so to speak, buy now. What do I really have to pay later? Esau lived in the realm of immediacy. If he wanted something, he's going to have it. In many ways, it appears he never learned to tell himself no. After all, who is he to say no to his desires? And if something was conveniently available to satisfy those desires, he was all in. And with that in mind, I'd like us to consider three principles that we can glean from these two verses regarding the life of Esau and some of his key choices. Let's look at this first principle that we see. The first one that we notice here is convenience is seldom the pathway to Christ's likeness. Convenience is seldom the pathway to Christ's likeness. Okay, what we're about to see is further indication that Esau had a hunger for the carnal and at minimum an indifference for the spiritual, and then at most, a hostility toward the things of God. So he does appear, it's like he has this constant hunger for the carnal to satisfy his flesh. It appears that he has some disregard and maybe even a hostility towards the things of God. Now, I think at times we find ourselves indifferent to those things that really matter. But it appears, now again, I'm making some suppositions, I'm filling in some blanks, but I mean, you look at his life, doesn't it look like to you that he's almost hostile to the things of God, to anything that might get in the way of him getting what he wants? We know that Esau has already demonstrated his pursuit of pleasing his immediate desires. We were in recently Genesis 25, look at verse number 30. And Esau said to Jacob, "Feed me, I pray thee, with that same red pottage, for I am faint." Therefore was his name called Edom. They really called him, in a sense, red. Do you know, the word pottage, if you have your Bible open in the Authorized Version, the word pottage there is italicized. It's because the translators wanted us to know that we're including this word for readability, but it's not there in the original languages. So really what he's saying is, hey, give me some of that, I don't know, that whatever you got cooking there, that red stuff. He doesn't even know what's in it. He just says, I want what you have, give it to me now. And I really don't care what the terms are. I mean, yeah, okay, my birthright, what good is that to me? Give me what I want. And he didn't even know fully what he was getting. In chapter 26, verse number 34, he again, it appears to say, I just want what I want. This is convenient. This is available. This is close. Why not have what I want and more of what I want? Certainly that's going to be a good thing. So we read in verse number 34, again, Esau was 40 years old when he took to wife Judith, the daughter of Beeri the Hittite, and Bashemath, the daughter of Elon the Hittite. Now, as soon as you read these words, the Hittite, wow, some flags ought to be going off, and certainly they should be going off in Esau's mind. Well, no, I'm not going to marry a Hittite. I mean, these are people to whom God's judgment will clearly rest upon. These are people who are diametrically opposed to all that his dad and his mom, Isaac and Rebekah, everything that they stand for, the people of the land are clearly opposed to. They live in opposition to the things of the true God. They've made themselves God, and they are those that please themselves even in the worship of their God. The Hittite people, they are one of the cursed nations in the land of Canaan. They at times in Scripture, they're generally referred to as the Canaanite people. But if you wanted to do a little bit more investigation, their line is from a cursed line. Do you remember when God cursed one of the sons of Noah? Ham, one of the sons of Noah, he had dishonored his father, in fact, in ways that were significant. And a curse was placed upon him and his line. The Hittite people come from the line of Ham. The curse of God is on these people. And so now he's pursuing those that are so foreignly or far removed from the people that are under the blessing of God. Remember, Abraham is from the line of Shem. Eventually, Jesus himself would come through this line. Abraham went to incredible lengths to ensure that his son, Abraham goes to great lengths, don't miss this. He goes to, this can't be lost on Esau. Abraham goes to incredible lengths to ensure that his son, Esau's dad, Isaac, is going to marry someone from the line of Shem, from his own family, from the people of God's blessing. I mean, in Amos 3:3, we read, can two walk together except they be agreed? The book of Corinthians helps us understand further. We don't have the scriptures listed, but what fellowship hath light with darkness? What communion hath Christ with Belial? We're told throughout scripture, come out from among them and be separate, saith the Lord, and touch not the unclean thing. In the Bible, we don't still practice these because these were ceremonial practices. They were illustrative practices, not moral practices. But in the Old Testament, you wouldn't plow with an ox and a donkey together. Okay, you'd never do that. Not because it's morally wrong, but God was developing a picture of those that were to be separate from the world around them. You wouldn't plant mixed seed together. You wouldn't wear mixed clothing, mixed fabrics together. None of these are moral. None of these are retained today under this day of grace, but all of those are important pictures helping us to understand some distinctions of separation. Man, Esau doesn't care a lick about that. Not just the pictures, but the actual coming together with someone that's going to defile him because of his joining in a union with them. Very clearly, Abraham says to his servant, Genesis 24:3, and I will make thee swear by the Lord, the God of heaven, the God of earth, that thou shalt not take a wife unto my son of the daughters of the Canaanites, among whom I dwell. You will not take a son for Isaac from the Canaanite people of the land. This is exactly now what Esau says he's going to do. Abraham, deeply concerned. It doesn't appear that Esau was the least bit concerned about who he would marry or the implications that this person would have on his life, or the life, by the way, of his family. He simply wants what he wants. After all, these two women pleased him. They're near, it's convenient, why not? Everyone else around him marries like this, why shouldn't he? I would offer, when convenience will infringe upon Christ's likeness, it should never be considered. Now, I'm not opposed to convenience. In fact, it's interesting, when you study the word expedient in Scripture, It's used in both ways. Remember, the high priest Caiaphas said it's expedient that one should die so that we can live. He's talking about Jesus. Now, he's not using that in a good way, like, oh, Christ is going to die for the sins of the world. He's saying, let's get rid of Christ. That's the quickest, most convenient way to resolve the dilemma that we're in. There are other places throughout Scripture that the word expedience, convenience, like, oh, hey, this is best. This is the best way to go. It's used in a positive fashion. I'm not opposed to convenience, but if convenience infringes upon Christ's likeness, it should never be considered. The Hittite wives were far more convenient than seeking a wife from the line or family of Abraham, but how this convenience would infringe upon the character of Esau. Our lives are filled with many wonderful conveniences, but convenience alone is not the answer to that which is best. I know that for pastors and for myself, sometimes this can sound a bit repetitive, and it also sounds like we're preaching to the choir because you're here. But I also know that I'm preaching to a host of college students who are going to be making decisions regarding your faith and your place of worship in the very near future. Do you know, yesterday I received an email from one of our church members, and I know right where he sits in church. Every Sunday, I know right where he sits. By the way, that's the danger of sitting in the same place every time, okay? So if you're not here, I know you're not here. There's a guy on the third row of the, no, he's, I don't know that, but there's a guy he wrote yesterday. He says, hey, listen, I want you to know, instead of sitting to your left on the aisle tomorrow, he wrote yesterday, he said, I'm gonna be sitting right in front of you through live stream. And then he said, I'm gonna be doing that because I can't be there physically tomorrow. He's going through some health challenges, and I got it completely. And I'm so grateful for the convenience of live stream. But I'm telling you, college student, that if you say by convenience, my church is gonna be a live stream church, then I believe you're compromising the character that's built from the command to forsake not the assembling of yourselves together as the manner of some is. In other words, what I'm saying is you need to assemble with the body of believers. And if we start to say, well, it's so much more convenient. I mean, I don't have to get up at the same time. I don't have to get dressed the same way. In fact, I think I pay attention a little bit better on, you may, and all those things are true, but they don't preempt the Bible command to not forsake the assembling of yourselves together. There's a lot of things that are convenient, and I'm grateful for live stream, but it's a convenience that can actually become a hindrance to our character and impede the growth of Christ's likeness. The implications in our lives in this area are many. It's easy to justify all sorts of things, but convenience is not our end goal. Christ's likeness is. Once you answer the question, is this just a convenience or is this helping me towards Christ's likeness? You've answered a really important question. And how often does the Bible make convenience really ever the issue? We get the idea that, wow, the Christian life is really not all that convenient. We start to look at things like, I press toward the mark. I press toward, with everything I have, I press toward the mark for the prize of the high calling of God in Christ Jesus. This is this constant striving. I'm with every effort I have, I am reaching forth to those things which are before. We're told to fight the good fight of faith. This is not convenient. Oh, but the things that God begins to use to develop and deepen Christ's likeness. These reminders, along with many others, help us to understand our goal of Christ's likeness is not always convenient, not always easy, but it is always to culminate in Christ's likeness. Okay, so the first thing we see, convenience seldom the pathway to Christ's likeness. Let's look a little bit further. Next, counsel-less decisions seek a predetermined conclusion. Did you get that? Counsel-less decisions seek a predetermined conclusion. All right. How many of you just knew, like, I'm not going to ask my parents about that because I already know the answer. Why in the world would I ask that question? Because I know what they're going to say. Those are counsel-less decisions. Sometimes we say this, and it's a terrible mentality. Well, listen, it's better to ask forgiveness than to ask permission. Do you know what that's saying? What it's saying is, I have a predetermined conclusion that I want to get to. So I'm not going to ask for counsel because that could impede upon me getting to the desired conclusion. So I'm just not going to ask. Listen, if they have a problem with it, I'll ask forgiveness, but I'm certainly not going to ask for permission. Esau's decision to enter into the marriage with these Canaanite women, it is proof that he had neither the desire, that he neither desired the blessing of God nor feared the curse of God. He had a course he was going to follow, and nothing is going to get in his way. There are a couple problems that are obvious here. Again, look at the text. Esau, 40 years old, when he took to wife Judith, the wife of Beeri the Hittite, and Bashemath, the daughter of Elon the Hittite. The first problem we've already looked at. These women were heathen women. By their pagan ways, would pull Esau in the same direction. But look at the second problem. And it comes, you know, pretty simply. It comes with a simple conjunction used in the sentence. He married one, and he marries another. Come on, Esau, what are you doing? This is a counselless decision. Hey, Dad, do you think I should take one or two wives? Well, why are you asking me that question? Of course you know the answer. You're not supposed to take two wives. Pause and consider scripture. Genesis chapter 2, verse 24. Therefore shall a man leave his father and his mother and shall cleave unto his wife, and they shall be one flesh. To provide some additional clarity, we have almost the same exact passage of scripture found in the New Testament, Ephesians chapter 5, verse 31. For this cause shall a man, leave his father and mother and shall be joined unto his wife, and they too shall be one flesh. It's really the only place in scripture where one plus one equals one. He says, okay, a man and a woman, they will come together in marriage, and they too shall actually be one flesh. You say, you know, what is marriage? Well, God's the one who defines marriage. And you say, well, how do we understand this? A guy named Ryan Anderson from the Heritage Foundation said it this way. He said, marriage exists to bring a man and a woman together as husband and wife, to be father and mother to any children their union produces. That's helpful. Esau avoided the counsel of his parents and defied the counsel of God. You know, Proverbs chapter 13, verse 1 says, a wise son heareth his father's instruction, but a scorner heareth not rebuke. You cannot correct a scorner. A scorner always has something smart to say about whatever he wants to dismiss that he really should receive. Have you ever noticed how people like to make light of or like to make fun of those things that actually, we should tread very carefully on that? And I think many times the reason we bring that into some humorous capacity is because we're trying to dismiss that truth for ourselves. And we, by doing so, become the scorner of Scripture. A wise son, wow, Dad, what do you think I should do? There's counsel that's being sought and received, but the scorner won't even receive a correction. We're, by the way, not simply to add our parents' counsel to the buffet of suggestions to see what suits us best. If you are, so to speak, still under your parents' roof, then your obedience to them is of paramount importance. And allow me to speak specifically to parents for just a moment. While this can be difficult and it runs contrary to popular thinking and even the warm sentiments of our sense of family, you must give your children commands that are meant to be obeyed and not negotiated. How will your child ever learn to obey if they're never given any command? Sometimes we're hesitant to give a direct command to our three-year-old because we're nervous as to how our three-year-old might respond. Listen, your three-year-old's never gonna learn how to obey if they're never given an opportunity to do so. So that means they have to be commanded. We see throughout Scripture that God understands this principle as well. We saw this back in Genesis chapter 18. For I know him, this is what God says, for I know him that he will command his children and his household after him. Parents must do the work of giving their children something to obey, and it is done only by the means of a command, not a suggestion, and not a, if you do this, then I'll give you that. That's negotiation. It is simply a straightforward, no, you need to do this. Why? Because I told you to. A child may ask, why do I have to do the dishes instead of mom? Don't say, because mom's been working hard all day, she does a lot of dishes, and it would be good for you to help. If you say that, you have abandoned the principle of authority. Instead, say, because she's your mom, and I told you to. Or, why doesn't dad have to feed the dog? Again, for the same reason, because he's dad and you're not. Don't say, because he did it last week and now it's your turn. That means that you're on equal footing. It's the wrong lesson to teach. What if they say, that's not fair? Say, good point. We're not talking about fairness. We're talking about you obeying. Now, go and do what I told you to do, or I'm going to unfairly take away your phone for the next month and a half, okay? We might add that the principle of obedience is much bigger than a person's parents. It's the order that God has set forth in which we are all to operate. This matter of obedience is serious in God's sight. By the way, as your children go older, you should provide counsel that allows them to make guided decisions. Proverbs 12:15 says the following, "The way of a fool is right in his own eyes, but he that hearkeneth unto counsel is wise." So as children grow and they develop, they mature, don't continually leave them in the land of the command. Now we want to bring them to the place of guided decision. I think one of the things that my dad and my mom did masterfully with their kids, not perfectly, but boy, they did it well. They brought us as kids to a place where they left us with the decision. And really what we were doing is we were making decisions that they wanted us to make, but we thought we were the ones making them. That's a guided decision. Now, they've already provided the commands. They raised us with, because I told you to. Dad, why do I have to do that? Because you like to live, okay, essentially was what he was saying. So then I obey, I was given a command, I obey the command, and then they brought us to the place where, okay, what do you want to do with that? What do you think? You'd make that decision. They didn't do that for everything, but boy, did they start to introduce that to all kinds of things. Esau was the fool who listened to the singular counsel of his heart, which is, of course, desperately wicked. But the one who listens to and accepts good counsel, even when it goes against his own desires, is demonstrating great wisdom. Let's look at the third thing. We've seen convenience is seldom the pathway to Christ-likeness. Counsel-less decisions seek a predetermined conclusion. And lastly, captivation with the corrupt leaves you and others crushed. Captivation with the corrupt, like constantly captivated with doing wrong. No, I want to do this. Why? Because that's what I want to do. I mean, that's what Esau did, right? No, I want a bowl of whatever that stuff is. Give me a bowl of that soup. I want it. Wow, is that going to have some major implications for him? He's going to be what we would refer to as emotionally crushed. Because of a fleeting decision, I want what I want. Then he goes off, he says, hey, I'm gonna marry these women. We see a pattern in Esau that's not, again, absent from other places in Scripture. The Bible says in Genesis 26, verse 35, regarding this decision, which were a grief of mind unto Isaac and to Rebekah. The expression grief of mind, it communicates the idea of great inner turmoil. It means that Esau's parents were crushed, is really what it means. He made this decision and he crushed the heart of his parents. You say, well, I gotta do what's right for me. True, but he didn't do what was right for anybody. Well, my parents aren't always right. True, but if you sought counsel, well, yeah, I talked to my, listen, if you sought the counsel of God, He's making a decision because this is what he wants to do. And he's really making the decision because he's captivated with the fleshly, with the corrupt. Oh, he first of all, he starts by crushing his parents' heart. The damage that he inflicted upon his dad and his mom is beyond calculation. Then the Bible says this is the kind of person that he is. Hebrews chapter 12, verse 16, we get additional insights into his life. Lest there be any fornicator or profane person, as Esau, who for one morsel of meat sold his birthright. The word fornicator, it means he unlawfully satisfied physical desires. That's what Esau was. Listen, church, that never works to your best good. Never. Well, we love each other. I'm telling you, it never works to your best good. Well, I'm unfulfilled in my marriage. It never works to your best good. So he says, I'm going to do, captivation with the corrupt leaves you and others crushed. The next word, it says he was not only a fornicator, he was profane. It simply means he was unholy. He had no regard for the things of God. And it's interesting when you study his life, you start to see, I see another person in Scripture reminds me of him. One of the judges of Israel, Samson. Notice what the Bible says about him. Judges chapter 14. Samson went down to Timnath and saw a woman of Timnath, of the daughters of the Philistines. And he came up and told his father and his mother, I have seen a woman in Timnath of the daughters of the Philistines. Now therefore, get her for me to wife. I want her. I saw her. It doesn't even say, hey, I spent some time with. She's a really good. It just says, I saw somebody who I physically desire. It goes on a little bit further. Then his father and his mother said unto him, is there never a woman among the daughters of thy brethren, among all my people, that thou goest to take a wife of the uncircumcised Philistines? And Samson said unto his father, get her for me, for she pleaseth me well. You could almost hear that conversation had it taken place between Isaac and Esau. I saw a couple Hittite women. I want them. They please me well. It appears that all Samson had to act upon was, I saw this woman and I want her. He liked what he saw and what she's going to provide for him. Samson, by the way, married her and lost her. She sold him out over a simple riddle. Then in Judges 16:1, then went Samson to Gaza and saw there an harlot and went in unto her. It came again to another incredibly difficult, precarious situation. Oh, I saw somebody. Yeah, she looks good to me. That's what I want to satisfy my physical, fleshly desires. And then we take it a little bit further. It came to pass, Judges 16:4, came to pass afterwards that he loved a woman of the valley of Sorek, whose name is Delilah, another Philistine. Man, over and over and over again. And how did that work out with Delilah? I'm not trying to make a point with this. In fact, the point was made for me while I'm studying this passage. Not just people around you and your own heart crushed, but Samson's literally crushed. Literally. I mean, his body crushed under the rubble of a pagan temple because he continually pursued that which is going to please him. Again, notice Esau, the one captivated with corruption, and how he himself was crushed, just emotionally. I don't think this is true repentance. I think he wanted the birthright and he wanted the double portion, but not truly to be right. Again, Hebrews 12, lest there be any fornicator, profane person as Esau, who for one morsel of meat sold his birthright. For ye know how that afterward he would have inherited. He wanted to inherit the blessing. He was rejected. Sorry, you sold that. It doesn't belong to you anymore. He found no place of repentance. I want this back, though he sought it with tears. I want something back that I lost. No, you should have read the fine print. I want to have this birthright. Dad, don't you have a blessing for me? And I can't help but imagine there are tears streaming not only down the eyes of Esau, but down the eyes of his dad. Like, I can't do anything. My hands are tied. The blessing's not yours. Wow, when we become captivated with the corrupt, the potential is that it leaves others as well as ourselves, crushed under the weight of those fleshly pursuits. You know, true repentance comes when the desire for restoration is greater than whatever the cost of restoration may be. True repentance is always ready to pay regardless of the cost. So what are the lessons that we just come away with? Well, first of all, we have to learn the value of telling yourself no. Learn the value of telling yourself no. By the way, it's helpful in even some non-moral areas. Like, no, I'm going to, Paul said it this way, he said, but I keep under my body. I keep my body under control. I keep under my body and bring it into subjection, lest that by any means, after I have preached to others, I myself should be a castaway. I don't want this to happen to me. The message that I'm preaching, the warnings that I'm offering, I don't want the shipwreck of others' lives to become the shipwreck of my life. I don't want that. So he's like, man, I do some things even physically with my body. Learn to tell yourself no. I don't think Esau ever lived on that level. He seldom told himself, if ever, no. And then I would offer very simply this. To tell yourself no, you must first learn to whom you will say yes. I would also offer, you will never say no to the devil until you have first said yes to God. That's James chapter 4, verse number 7. Submit yourselves, therefore, to God. Resist the devil, and he will flee from you. I would say it this way, and I don't think we do any disservice to the passage. Submit yourselves, therefore, to God, so that you can resist the devil, and he will flee from you. There's no resisting the devil until there is first submitting to God. So let me ask all of us today, are you living in submission to God and God-ordained authority? Are you playing fast and loose with the authority that God's ordained? Now, those are important questions, so let's not pack up right now. Are you living in submission to God-ordained authority? Don't say, no, I'm submitting to God. Are you submitting to God-ordained authority? And if not, don't ever expect that you can resist the devil. A lot of times we go like, oh, resist the devil and he will flee from you. But the most important part of that whole equation is submit yourself therefore to God. Do you want to live in victory in the Christian life? Then know who to say yes to so that you can know who to say no to. This was just a few months ago. So a few months ago, I have an extension ladder. It'll extend to about 20 feet. And I had it stretched out and propped up against a tree. It's not really good to use extension ladders on a tree, but I had it propped up against a tree. I had a pretty sizable branch that needed to come down, so I propped it up, and I went up with a little handsaw, and I'm not gonna cut it all the way down, mind you. I'm just gonna cut it most of the way down so that I can then, you know, pull it with a rope and it'll come the rest of the way down. So I am way up in the air on this ladder, got my saw, and I'm thinking pretty soon I'm gonna stop. And then all of a sudden I heard it, that popping of wood. And it's a big branch. And let me tell you, as soon as I heard that, I'm like, I am in serious trouble. I'm flying down that ladder as quick as I can, and I got to the ground before that branch comes down. And of course, as soon as the branch came down, they never go the direction you think they're supposed to. They defy the laws of nature, okay? The branch, it just took out my ladder. The ladder, it comes down, the ladder is flung, it's going over the back fence of my backyard, and I'm standing on the ground, literally, I'm looking at where that branch, how high that was, and I'm saying to myself, probably audibly, what in the world was I thinking? And you know what I thought? I thought, wow, that was close. That was close. Listen, campus church, you may have the warning signs of Almighty God and you're hearing the wood popping right now, and God says, hey, get off that ladder. You're heading in a direction you should never be heading in. And you know, if you'll submit to God, you'll be able to say no to the one you should say no to. And you're not going to have to look back and say, what in the world was I thinking?
1: 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And now, a sermon from a past chapel at Pensacola Christian College.
2: What do you do with a year like this one? If you would, take your Bibles, go with me to Philippians chapter 1. Philippians chapter 1. What do you do with a year like this one? Today's a day of recognition, in some ways, day of celebration. And on this platform, we recognize the achievement, the faithfulness, the excellence, growth of a number of different groups, different accomplishments, different stories, all from the same year. We have acknowledged the pillars of Greek life, unity, academics, leadership, service. And yet, after the applause fades, an important question remains. Not just what happened this year, but what will you do with a year like this one? Recognition tells us what's been accomplished. But God's word helps us understand how to respond when God has done his work in our lives. Some of you are ending this year clearly with wins. Some of you, you're tired. Some are relieved. Some are barely crossing the finishing line. Some of you, especially our seniors, you're closing a chapter here this semester that you're not ever going to repeat. Paul writes a letter to the believers who had seen God work powerfully among them here in the book of Philippians. And he shows us that spiritual maturity isn't measured merely by what we achieve, but by how we respond. God wants you to respond properly to his work in your life. How should you respond to God's work in your life this year? What does it look like? Well, in Philippians chapter 1, verses 3 through 6, Paul demonstrates three responses that we can apply to a year just like this one. In preview, God wants you to respond to his work with gratitude, in participation, and in confidence. See if you can find those with me as we look at Philippians chapter 1, and we're going to read verses 3 through 6. The Bible says, starting in verse 3, I thank my God upon every remembrance of you, always in every prayer of mine for you all, making requests with joy for your fellowship in the gospel from the first day till now, being confident of this very thing, that he which hath begun a good work in you will perform it unto the day of Jesus Christ. As we look at the passage of Scripture this morning, I've suggested to you that God wants you to respond properly to his work in your life. Look with me at verse number 3, and we see a response that Paul clearly demonstrates that he has when thinking about what God had accomplished, not just with him, but also with the believers that were Philippi. Looking back, I would suggest that we respond with gratitude. Verse 3, I thank my God upon every remembrance of you. Paul doesn't begin with strategy or instruction, but instead he starts with thanksgiving. When we think about the year that has taken place, and we've seen God do things in our midst. We've seen God do work. We could follow Paul's instruction to the church, even as he talks to them and says that he thinks about them with thanksgiving. When he thinks about these believers, his instinct is gratitude, not really towards them, but ultimately towards God. Paul's circumstances were not easy. In fact, as Paul writes this book to the church at Philippi, he himself is in prison. His memories are not shaped by hardship. They're shaped by faithfulness. Gratitude, by the way, is not pretending that this year was easy. I know that you face challenges. Gratitude is choosing to interpret the year that we've just finished spiritually, not emotionally. Do you remember when we get some of the earliest account, the story of the church at Philippi? Remember Paul and Silas back then, probably 10 years earlier, in jail? And they're bound, having been treated roughly, they're singing in the middle of the night, and the earthquake takes place, and instead of leaving, they're all still present when the jailer comes and looks and ultimately says, "Sirs, what must I do to be saved?" This right here is the context where Paul begins so much of the ministry, where he meets these people at Philippi. And when he thinks about them and he thinks back about the relationship that was started and the work that they've been involved in, he does it with gratitude. Your camera roll on your phone tells a story about what has mattered to you this year, moments that you've frozen in time, people you wanted to remember, victories, and sometimes simply survival. Gratitude asks, where was God at work in those moments? If when you scroll back through the memories of this year, I would encourage you to respond with gratitude for all that God's done. Respond with gratitude for what God has been doing in your life. Where did I see God sustain me when I was tired? Where did I see God grow me, maybe even when I was resisting? Where did I see God provide through people that were around me? It shouldn't be lost on you today that this year involves you being with so many people, people you've gotten to know, people you've done things alongside of. To our seniors, as you look back, gratitude helps you frame your college years, not as something that you conquered, though there is a sense of accomplishment, but something that God's carried you through. Learning gratitude now will shape how you remember every season of life that follows. If we remember to look at the work that God's done in our lives, as Paul recounts work that's been done in the lives of the Philippians, learning gratitude will make a significant change in our life, and it's a proper way for us to respond to the work that God's been doing. God wants you to respond properly to his work in your life. We've said by responding in gratitude, but see if you can find with me a response with participation. Verse number 4, Paul's already said that he is thanking God in remembrance. Verse 4, always in every prayer of mine. There's something that is present about that, not just in the past. It seems that this is something that he does with some frequency. Always in every prayer of mine for you all, making requests with joy for your fellowship in the gospel from the first day to now. Paul remembers the day when he was able to give the gospel to that Philippian jailer. I'm sure what comes to mind is when he was able to tell the seller of purple, the business lady Lydia, about Jesus Christ. Paul had been involved with them in ministry. Paul had been involved in planting a church there with them, but that's not where it stopped. The word fellowship that we see here in verse number 5, for your fellowship in the gospel. He's been making requests for them in joy. There's a relationship there. There's something that's taking place, but he talks to them about that fellowship. The word fellowship here is not a casual word. It means partnership. It's shared work. It's shared mission. Paul wasn't thankful merely for good things that had happened to them as God had been working with them, but Paul was thankful because God had used them together in his work. No achievement stands alone. We've heard today about those that have served in Christian service and different ministry projects. My guess is that you have built relationships with people as you've served together. There's nothing quite like having a common cause with somebody. And it maybe even is hard to do the task that we're doing, but we do it together. And we form a bond because we're doing a hard task together, but we also see God doing something together. How do we respond to the work of God? Well, in the present, we share the work. We participate. We honored some collegians today who have done well athletically. When a team wins, the spotlight might shine on a few, but the victory belongs to the many, the teammates, the coaches, the managers, some people who never touch the court. In the same way, God's work advances through shared faithfulness. And so as you look back on what God has done throughout the year, as Paul looks at a church and he's going to talk to them about what God's desire is for them and the joy that God would have for them, he's going to talk to them an entire book, and we really are just in the introduction. But Paul talks to them about the fact that there has been this shared ministry. Where did God place me in his work this year? Think back about it. Who did he allow me to serve alongside of? Perhaps a harder question, am I content to be involved even when I'm unseen? Many of the achievements celebrated today exist because of hundreds of faithful, often unnoticed acts of obedience, but God has seen them all. And maybe your act or maybe your service wasn't recognized today, but we acknowledge that God sees all. And we understand that when we review what God is doing in our lives, that the greatest way for you and me, as we're worshiping God, the greatest way for us to acknowledge him is for us to be part of it, for us to participate. To our seniors, as you step into what's next, resist the temptation to become a spectator of God's work. It's been easy here, generally speaking, with all the people that are here and the number of activities that are taking place, for you to go along with so many that are doing so much. As I've talked to a number of students throughout the years, when you transition from college to the next stage, it can be easy to not have that same large people group. It might be easy to not get involved. Let me encourage you, when you review the work that God's done in your life, participate. Get involved. Stay involved. Stay invested. Keep showing up where God places you. God wants you to respond properly to his work in your life. And you can do that today. Certainly, you can do that by responding with gratitude. Paul did that. Respond with participation. There is this mutual shared work on their behalf. But then in verse number 6, being confident of this very thing, that he which hath begun a good work in you will perform it unto the day of Jesus Christ, respond with confidence. Respond with confidence. When you look ahead at what's next, respond with confidence. Paul doesn't anchor confidence in talent or momentum. He doesn't anchor confidence even in past success. He anchors his confidence in God's faithfulness. Would you rejoice with me today as we're concluding another year that God has been faithful, that God is faithful? We might even say this, God finishes what he starts. God finishes what he starts. Our verse said, being confident of this very thing, that he, God, which hath begun a good work in you. The good work clearly is the hand of God working, convincing, convicting an individual of the fact that he's a sinner. And then that person places their faith and their trust in Jesus Christ to be Savior. But the work's not done at that point. You and I, if we've trusted Jesus Christ to be our Savior, are in the process of being conformed into the image of God. Sometimes we call it sanctification. It's that bit by bit, piece by piece process where you and I are becoming more spiritually mature, becoming what God wants us to be. A construction site often looks messy. Sometimes there's a lot of noise. We've had some construction here on campus. From time to time, you've heard some noise. You've heard things coming from it. By definition, the process is not complete. But no one confuses an unfinished work site where work is taking place as being abandoned. God's not finished with you yet. When we think about the church at Philippi, they're not a perfect church, though Paul has spoken about them with such great fondness. Being probably 800 miles away in prison, having fellowship with them, the church at Philippi loved Paul so much that they even sent their pastor to bring a love offering to him all these miles away. They have kept in track with him, though Paul has not been able to be with them. They've kept track with him, but they have continued to see what God's doing. These Philippian Christians, as they see God working, they had lots of things that were positive, but they had some problems back at home, and Paul's going to address some of that. They need to focus in on unity, making sure the right thing, the primary thing, is the right thing, that is primary in their lives. They were still growing, and you and I, if we're honest with ourselves, we're still in the state of growing in our relationship with Jesus Christ. Your growing, is it ongoing? The Bible says it is. Your purpose is unfolding. Your usefulness is not limited to this moment, but instead, God is in the process of preparing us for what he's going to have us do in the future, even as what we do right now is still incredibly important. To our seniors,

0: What can you do with a year like this one? You respond. God wants you to respond properly to his work in your life. What's that look like? Well, you respond with gratitude for what God's done. You respond with participation in what God's doing. And you respond with confidence in what God's going to complete. Today, here in this service, recognition marks a moment in time. But your response shapes a direction. Question: will your response to what God is doing in your life this year, will it be one to embrace God's plan for you?
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0: 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It's time for a message from the current pastor of Campus Church, Dr. Jeff Redlin.
1: Hebrews chapter 9, verse 27. You and I, all of us collectively, are unworthy to stand before God. There's nothing that the hand can touch, that our flesh can become a part of, that can have access into the presence of God. It's why God could only satisfy God. Christ had to come in human flesh, the form, the likeness of human flesh. And Christ, who came as a man, could justly pay man's penalty. And yet, Christ as God could satisfy the just demands of a holy God. In the Old Testament, throughout, there are pictures that continually point us to Jesus Christ. In fact, when God told man to construct an altar, God said, "Don't you lay a tool to it." He said, "When you go out and you're going to offer a sacrifice on an altar," this is prior to the tabernacle's construction, prior to the building of the temple, God said, "You take some stone and don't lay a tool to it. You take that which I've built, you take that which I've formed, and you build up an altar, and there you will offer a sacrifice." What God was teaching is that man can't lay a hand to that which is being offered to God. You and I are unworthy to come before Him. Now, sometimes we think that, well, you know, I know I'm unworthy, but there's got to be something that I can do. The theme of Scripture is not I, but Christ. Once you begin to say, "Lord, I know it's of you, but I better do something," that is all of man's religion. The summation of man's religion is man must do. And the summation of Christianity is Christ already done. Now, I know that for many in here, you have grown up understanding that people have to be saved. And people do have to be saved. But the reality is, you must be saved. Hebrews chapter 9 and verse 27, the Bible says this. The Bible says, "And as it is appointed unto men once to die, but after this, the judgment." It is appointed. In other words, there is a specific time that Almighty God has laid aside for you. And apart from Christ's rapturing of the church, it is appointed unto men once to die. This past Saturday evening, that would be three nights ago, I was in the home of a U.S. Marine. He's a sergeant in the Marine Corps. And as I met with this sergeant, he took me out to his garage and he said, "Hey, I want to show you something." Now, he's a new acquaintance. I didn't know him well. He's 26 years old. And he and his family showed up at our church. And so I said, "Hey, I'd love to sit down and talk with you." And so Saturday night, they invited me over and had opportunity to sit down in his home. Took me out to his garage, and we went out to his garage, and he has a table set up in the corner of his garage, and backed up against the wall next to the table, there's a board that he's got a lot of hooks in, and all kinds of gear hanging on this board and laying on this table. And he served several tours or much time in the war in Iraq. And she said, "Hey, look at this jacket." He says, "I'm keeping this one." And it was a vest that he'd wear. It had his name on it, Sergeant Adams. And he said, "Look at the vest." And so I picked it up and I'm looking at the vest. And he points to something on the vest. And he says, "Look at that." And I looked at it and my first question was, "What happened?" He said, "It's a bullet." He said, "I was shot there." He said, "When you get shot, It feels like someone takes a shovel and as hard as they can, just throws that shovel at you. And he said, now fortunately, I had my armor on underneath this. He said it's where you slide these little pieces of iron or armor up underneath. Now he said, when you get shot, it shatters right there where it was shot. It diffuses the speed of the bullet. He said, so if a soldier's shot in the same place twice, he said, obviously the second bullet's going to do the job. He said, I got a buddy of mine that was shot twice, but he was shot here and here, and it shattered in both places and saved his life. I thought as I'm looking at that jacket, it is appointed unto man once to die. And that was not his time. He's holding on to that vest. Not a lot of people that can say, hey, this is where I was shot. And he lived to tell about it. We had some great conversation that evening. And I'll tell you about the conclusion of that conversation later. There were some things that he had to know. Now, I will tell you that Sergeant Adams is the kind of person that grew up around church. In other words, he was familiar with terminology. When you'd talk to Sergeant Adams, a 26-year-old Marine sergeant, the top recruiter right now in the United States, when you talk to Sergeant Adams and say, tell me about you and God, he would say very quickly these words, and he said them many times. Said it to myself, to others on our staff. He said the words, oh, listen, I'm saved. Those were his words. Oh, listen, no, I'm saved. But there was something that was missing, not in his terminology, but in his life that was of utmost importance. Well, many here tonight, in fact, I would assume the large majority in here tonight could say, listen, Pastor, I'm saved, and I can tell you why. Wonderful. Tonight, then, will be one of those messages that you'll sit back and you'll say, ah, praise the Lord, that's me. But there are some tonight who might use the words, I'm saved, but there's some hint of lack. There's some knowledge that seems incomplete. There's something that is woefully missing, and it doesn't need to be. Years ago in my church, on a Sunday morning, before I began to preach, I said, could we for a moment bow our heads and close our eyes? Now, don't do that now, but they did. And then I asked the question, how many of you have ever before wondered about your salvation? I mean, the large majority of hands in the auditorium went up. And I said, again, out of curiosity, how many of you in the last year have really struggled with the matter of, am I on my way to heaven? And still a number of hands went up. I whittled the time period down to, how about this week? How many of you this week have struggled with the matter of your eternity and where you will be? And to be quite honest with you, I was somewhat taken back at the people whose hands remained raised saying, this week. In 1 John chapter 5, the Bible says, these things have I written unto you that believe on the name of the Son of God, that ye may know that ye have eternal life. Don't you think that God would intend for people like you and I to know that we have eternal life? Okay, so what are some things tonight that as you leave this place, you should know? Number one tonight. What do you have to know? Number one, you must know what you owe. Number one, you must know what you owe. Now, I don't know about you, but this never happened to me in college. Now, some guy in my prayer group or something like that might share a testimony like this, but it never happened to me. Did you ever have somebody say, you know, guys, I just want to share a testimony. You know, I didn't know how I was going to pay my school bill. I owed $57,000. I didn't know how I was going to do it. And that was including books and everything, you know, and I just didn't know how I was going to do it. And I just was, how was I going to pay? And you know what? I went to my box and you know what I found? A check for $57,000. How many of you ever heard a testimony like that, similar to that? How many of you went and punched the guy in the nose and said, it never happens to me, okay? All right, now, let's just pretend for a minute that you, let's say you own a house, okay? You own a house, you're a homeowner, you've lived in the home, and every day you get the mail, and you got in the mail a letter from, let's call it Harry's Roofing and Siding. So you got a letter from Harry's Roofing and Siding, and you've never heard of Harry or his roofing and siding before. But you got a letter from Harry's Roofing and Siding. And so you almost just threw it away, but out of curiosity, you said, well, I better at least check and see what it is. So you've never heard of him before. You don't know anything about him. He's never been to your house. But you opened up the letter, and the letter said, I am pleased to inform you that you do not owe $20,000 to Harry's Roofing and Siding. Well, you'd look at that and you'd say, of course not. And you might crumple it up and chuck it in the trash. But let's say that Harry and his roofing and siding crew had recently been to your home. Your roof was deteriorated and water was coming through. And so you called Harry and Harry said, hi, this is Harry of Harry's Roofing and Siding. And you said, Harry, can you come to my home in a hurry? And Harry said, absolutely. So Harry hustled over to your house and got a lot of H's in there. And that's not even in my notes. And so Harry came over to your house and Harry put a roof on your house. And he did some siding work, some gutters and such. And the cost was $20,000. And you got an invoice from Harry's Roofing and Siding, and you knew that Harry had just been there. And you opened the invoice, and Harry said, I am pleased to inform you that you do not owe Harry's Roofing and Siding $20,000. Now, let me ask you, would that mean something to you if you knew that you owed him $20,000? I mean, good night. Can you imagine somebody tells you that your $20,000 bill had been paid? It means nothing to you if you don't owe Harry 20 grand. But if you owe him and you know you owe him, let me tell you, the whole story's different. Do you know one of the problems that we have created in trying to share the gospel with others? We share the gospel like, you know, if you come to Christ, if you'll accept his gift of salvation, life for you will be so much better. What do you do with the end of Hebrews chapter 11 when the Bible says, and others who saw their loved ones torn asunder, and others who saw their loved ones hiding in caves, being clothed in the skins of animals, and others who didn't receive all the promises that they were praying for? What do you do with those people who trusted Christ, but they didn't see all the miracles that maybe some had seen? The Bible in 1 Peter chapter 5 talks about the fiery trial, which is to try you. It says, beloved, think it not strange, as though some strange thing happened unto you. He said, but rather rejoice in that you're partakers of Christ's suffering. So for every believer, do we just come to Christ because he's going to make life better? The person that I refer to as my pastor told me one time, he said, I was saved when I was 12. He said, when I got saved, I thought everything was going to be different at 12 years old. He said, I went out to play a football game and I told everybody to pass the ball to me. Nobody was guarding me. I'm 12 years old. He said, finally, I convinced them to pass me the ball. He said, they went back. I went out. I was wide open. They threw me the ball. He said, the ball came right to my arms and I grabbed it in. And he said, I dropped the ball. And the first thing he said that I wondered is, am I really saved? Do you know what a 12-year-old was thinking? A 12-year-old is thinking that if I'm saved, everything's going to be better. Do you know the reality is you ought be saved, but saved from what? When we use that term saved, we're talking about the fact that there is a debt that is owed, and if you have to pay it, it'll never be completely paid. The debt that we owe is why hell is eternal. You'll never finish paying that debt. It's a debt that forever leaves us woefully and eternally separated from the holiness of God. So do I come to Christ because he's going to make my life better? I've got to know, I've got a debt that has to be paid, and I don't want to have to pay it. In Romans chapter 3, verse 20, the Bible says, "Therefore, by the deeds of the law, there shall no flesh be justified in his sight. For by the law is the knowledge of sin." How do I know that I have a debt to pay? Because by the knowledge of law, I know that I am a sinner. There's no person in here that wonders if you're a sinner. And by the way, there should be no person in here that wonders if you were even born a sinner. Do you know what I saw yesterday in the airport? Yesterday in the Atlanta airport. Do you watch people in the airport? Okay, just watch people, but don't look them in the eye, okay? Because you never know what might happen, okay? I'm sitting in the airport. In fact, you know, when you're just sitting there looking at people, you're just looking at them, and if they look at you, you kind of look away, you know? And so I'm looking at people, and I see a mother who has got all kinds of stuff in her arms, and her little 18-month-old is trailing behind her. Little 18-month-old, little cute little child. And he's just walking along. He's got his bottle in his hand, and he's walking, and he gets a little tired of walking. So he doesn't want to walk anymore. So the little 18-month-old, he just kind of stands there. And his mother, you know, turns around and looks at him. She says, "Come on." Mm-mm. Now she gives the mother look. "Come on." This is what he did. He looked at his mom. This is an 18-month-old. He looks at his mom. He takes his bottle and he goes, wham! And he throws the bottle. Now I'm sitting here and I'm kind of looking. Do you know what he did next? You tell me an 18-month-old's not a sinner. This is what he did. He throws the bottle and his mother's looking at him. And then he marched over and he kicked it. Throws the bottle and then he kicks it. And then mom starts coming. And you know what he did then? Ran, man. Just took off. What do we know about our nature? We know that every time given the opportunity, our nature pleases itself. There's nothing strange about this. If I let go of the pen in this angle, every time it's going to fall in one direction. There's never a time when it's going to go the other unless there's a force greater than its own that moves it in that direction. Did you know that by the deeds of the law, there is no flesh justified? Our flesh every time fails. And do you know what it does to me? It has put me in debt to one that I owe. You say, well, you know, I mean, that's your standard. In Romans chapter 2, verse 15, the Bible says this, which show the work of the law written in their hearts, their conscience also bearing witness, and their thoughts, the meanwhile, accusing or excusing one another. Did you hear that? The law written in their hearts, their conscience also bearing witness. Do you know what God did for you? God gave you a book that goes with you wherever you go. It's your conscience. And the word conscience, it means with, science, with science. God has even given you in your own heart a scientific knowledge. I am guilty before God. There's no wondering about it. You can argue with him till you're blue in the face, but the facts remain, I am in debt before God. Then, beyond our conscience, God formalized his law in what we refer to as the Ten Commandments. Now, please understand, the Ten Commandments were never intended to bring new life. The commandments were given for two reasons. Number one, they were given as a mirror. As I look into the law becomes my schoolmaster. The law becomes this element that shows me, I don't measure up. The law becomes then this mirror. Number two, the law becomes a monitor. The law becomes this aspect of my life that says, don't, stop, no further. You've gone beyond. But the law was never intended to be a mother, to birth life. You can't get it by keeping the law. And by the way, if we could, if we said, I can get life by keeping the law, we'd soon or very quickly, rapidly realize I've failed there as well. You know, we ask these questions, but I suppose they're healthy for us to ask. If the Bible says thou shalt not bear false witness, it means don't tell a lie. You might say, well, I don't ever tell lies. Really? Have you ever told one just by even looking in a manner that you shouldn't? It doesn't say don't lie, it says don't bear false witness. Do you ever have someone come in and say, hey, did your mom ever say? You know, she comes in, there's cookie crumbs all over everything, and you know, you got a brother or a sister, which is always handy, you know. So she says, who made this mess? And you don't say a word, because you say, I'm not lying about this one. So you don't say anything. Who made this mess? And you go, Yeah, but it was you. Tell a lie? I mean, a little lie. You mark something on a form? Oh, yeah, I did. I read the entire amount. Yes, check. I read what I was supposed to read. Yes, I did that for phys ed. Yes, I did. Yes, on this enrollment thing. Yes, I did. Mostly, yes. Okay, so what is it? Bearing false witness. You know, if you lie, what are you? Well, you know the answer. You're a liar. You ever taken something that didn't belong to you? Well, it wasn't much. You ever taken something that didn't belong to you? You have a Coke machine at your church, and you put money in, and your money came out, and your Coke did too. You said, thank you, Lord, thank you for the blessing. You took something that didn't belong to you. They gave you something at a store you purchased, and what's your conscience do? You try to reason with your conscience. Here in Pensacola, my wife called me one time. She said, could you stop and pick up a couple things? And I stopped at the store. I went to the egg. She wanted me to get some eggs. I went to the egg section, you know. Now, you know, my wife does this. My mom did this. And I don't know why you do it, but you always open them up, you know. I guess count 12. 1, 2, 3, 4, 5, 6, 12. Yep, they're there. So I opened the egg thing. And while I did, I was trying to close it. I dropped the eggs. So I picked them up. I said, she didn't ask for scrambled. And so I put them back. Got another one. Those look good. Pushed my cart out and went home. And you know, I'm going home. I'm thinking, you broke those eggs. You took something. Now, you stole. You cost the store something. You should have paid for the dollar for the eggs. So do you win those arguments with the Holy Spirit? I have a conscience with scientific knowledge. And then I have a law. Thou shalt not steal. So the next day I go back to the store and I'm standing in the, the service area, and I'm waiting for there to be no one there so I don't have this line of people behind me. And so finally, you know, I go up and I talk to the girl there, and she's, I know, yeah. Can I help you? Yeah, yesterday, and it's like as soon as I start talking, a whole group of people, you know. I got stuff to do here. Could you say sail on aisle 9 or something like that? So I tell her, I said, oh, yeah, I broke some eggs. And yesterday I was here, I broke some eggs. And she's looking at me like, what did you? No, I wasn't throwing them around the store. I mean, I dropped the eggs. And she's like, okay, yeah. I want to pay for the eggs, okay, people? Sir, you know, that stuff happens all the time. I know, but it happened to me. I'd like to pay for the eggs. Sir, have a nice day. So I went and broke some more eggs. You know, it's interesting that we can be silly about breaking some eggs, but the reality is that I knew immediately sin. So I've told lies, I'm a liar. I've taken things that don't belong to me, I'm a thief. If I wanted to be very accurate about it, and while I'm humbled to admit it, Jesus said that if a man looks upon a woman with lust in his heart, he's committed adultery already. Would it be as true of you as it may be of me that we, with just a few of the commandments, would be lying, thieving, adultering sinners before a holy God? College student, do you know what you owe? You cannot stand before God with any shred of self. There can no unclean thing come into the presence of the one who is holy. Job, who is proud of his righteousness, said, I have heard of thee with mine ear, but now I see thee with mine eyes, and I abhor myself in dust and ashes. Isaiah, when he saw the high and holy God, said, woe is me. I am undone. I'm a man of unclean lips, and I dwell in the midst of an unclean people. Why? Because he found himself in the presence of God's holiness. How can you stand before God when that is your debt? Romans 2:2 says, but we are sure that the judgment of God, according to truth against them which commit such things. There is judgment of God, and it is according to truth. So what do I need? I know what I owe, and I know what I need. I need to be spared from the judgment to come. The Bible says that the Holy Spirit's purpose, in part, is to come and reprove the world of sin, that being their own, of righteousness, that being Christ's, and of judgment to come. He'll reprove the world of sin and of righteousness and of judgment. We don't talk a lot about judgment today. We talk about, you know, Christ will make your life better. I believe he does, because he came to bring life and life more abundant. But let me tell you, the reason a person needs to be saved is not because Christ will make your life better. It's because he will spare your life from judgment to come. You know, the reality of hell is that which is being tossed around today by those who refer to themselves as theologians. And they're trying to debate the reality of hell. Can I tell you that Jesus very plainly, and more often than he spoke of heaven, spoke of the reality of hell? It wasn't in a parable. He said, in hell, the rich man lift up his eyes, being in torment. In torment so severe that to take your finger and to dip your finger in water, and that drop would provide such satisfaction that I would be somewhat relieved from the anguish and the torment, the intensity, the unceasing judgment of hell, that that would provide some respite from the judgment of God. Why do I need to be saved? Because there is a place that is a place of torment. And apart from Christ doing for you what you cannot do for yourself, then hell is man's certainty. God has called men everywhere to repent because there is a day coming when he will judge the world in righteousness. Some say, well, I'll just count on the fact that God's going to be good. Listen, if God doesn't judge sin, he is no longer good. The fact that he is a good God means that he must judge sin. A judge here on this earth knows the reality that his job is not to be one who distributes blanket mercy. The judge's job is to be just and to distribute justice. The Lord is merciful, but there is a day when he will be the just judge. Again, I ask the question, what do I need? I need to be spared from judgment from a good judge. As we close tonight, we will close with, I must know what he did. I must know. What did he do? I remember I can't be justified by keeping the law. Therefore, by the deeds of the law, there shall no flesh be justified in his sight. For by the law is the knowledge of sin. I must know that God loves me. In 1 John chapter 4, verse 9, the Bible says this. The Bible says, in this was manifested the love of God toward us, because that God sent his only begotten Son into the world that we might live through him. Herein is love, not that we loved God, but that he loved us and sent his Son to be the propitiation for our sins. The word propitiation is a great word. We won't take time to speak of it at length, but it simply means Jesus Christ was the satisfaction. He satisfied God. The justice of God, the holiness of God, the fact that God is a righteous judge was all satisfied in one person, Jesus Christ. He did everything that was necessary to be done. Christ said, it is finished. Some say, well, did Jesus go to hell and further pay? And the answer is no, he preached righteousness. Jesus died on the cross and finished all that was required. It's why you don't have to add anything to it. It's why you don't have to come and say, okay, if I keep all of these rules now that I'm a Christian, can I keep my Christianity? Listen, if you have to keep your Christianity by a means different than you got it, then it is inconsistent in every place. How do you keep it? Same way you got it? Just accept it. I accepted, and now I am eternally secure in him. What did he do? He loved me. Romans 5:20, moreover, the law entered that the offense might abound. But where sin abounded, grace did much more abound. Grace, what is it? Simply put, God giving me what I don't deserve. I am not righteous, but it is what God provided. How? Well, you know the answer, don't you? Jesus died in my place. But God commendeth his love toward us in that, or here's how, While we were yet sinners, that phrase gives the idea, it paints the picture. While we were yet sinners, while we were yet warring against God, while there was nothing lovely about us, while we were yet sinners, Christ died. And then the most important word in the passage, for us. For us. He died now. I don't have to. He swapped places with me. The just for the unjust. The perfect for the sinner. The holy for the unholy. He died for me. Today, God, through Jesus Christ, offers you the gift of eternal life. The wage of sin is death, separation, but the gift of God, it is eternal life through Jesus Christ, our Lord. For whosoever shall call upon the name of the Lord shall be saved. Saved from the reality of your judgment to come. Saved from the eternal, unending constancy of a place called hell. Saved by his power divine. Saved through new life sublime. Life now is sweet. My joy complete, for I'm saved. Saved. Saved. Sergeant Adams. Yeah, listen, I did what the guy told me to do. I said whatever he told me to say, I said it. I did all of those things. Hey, Sergeant Adams, do you know what it means that Christ died in your place? Do you know that heaven is your home? Are you concerned about the reality of eternity? And he hung his head and he said, I don't know I'm going to heaven. I do not know. What's my eternity? I don't know. And for the next hour and a half, we talked about the truths of Scripture. And he stopped me and he said, that's what I want. Then tell the Lord. And he did. Beautifully. Sweetly. He ended his prayer and he went over to his wife who knows Christ and he hugged her and kissed her and he came over and I had a big Marine sergeant give me the biggest Marine hug I've ever had. Do you know why? Because he's saved. Saved. Saved. I did grow up in church, for which I'm grateful. When I was a kid, I was sitting in a service and the communion elements were being passed by for the Lord's Supper. And I said to my mom, Mom, can I have some grape juice? Because I like grape juice. And Mom said, no, you can have some when you get saved. Bing! So I'm telling you, I told my mom very shortly thereafter, oh, Mom, I want to get saved. I'm going to get grape juice. And so what did I do? Man, I did whatever I was supposed to do. And you know, for some time when I did pillow my head, I thought if Christ comes, because I knew he was, my family's going to be gone and I will be here. And I was too proud to do anything about it. And that's the truth. I was too proud. And finally, one night, I was in a service much like this. And I said, my pride is not going to keep me out of heaven. And on March 20th, 1982, I trusted Christ. And I'm saved. Is my life better? Listen, I'm trying to live it like the designer intended it to be lived. Does that mean life is always easy? No. But it does mean that I accepted an invitation to come unto me. All ye that labor and are heavy laden, I will give you rest. Take my yoke upon you. Learn of me. I'm meek and lowly in heart. Ye shall find rest unto your souls. And I'm offering tonight nothing more than what was offered to me. I'm saved. Are you? Don't let pride keep you from heaven. Don't let your own self, my own works, my own way, keep you from heaven. Tonight, you can be saved.
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2: Bless the Lord, O my soul, and all that is within me. Bless His holy name. Bless the Lord, O my soul, and forget not all His benefits, who forgiveth all thine iniquities, who healeth all thy diseases, who redeemeth thy life from destruction, who crowneth thee with loving kindness and tender mercies, who satisfieth thy mouth with good things, so that thy youth is renewed like the eagles. The Lord executeth righteousness and judgment for all that are oppressed. He made known His ways to Moses, His acts to the children of Israel. The Lord is merciful and gracious, slow to anger, and plenteous in mercy. He will not always chide, neither will He keep His anger forever. For He hath not dealt with us after our sins, nor rewarded us according to our iniquities. For as the heaven is high above the earth, so great is His mercy toward them that fear Him. As far as the east is from the west, so far hath He removed our transgressions from us. Like as a father pitieth her children, so the Lord pitieth them that fear Him. For He knoweth our frame, He remembereth that we are dust. Blessed is the man that walketh not in the counsel of the ungodly, nor standeth in the way of sinners, nor sitteth in the seat of the scornful. But his delight is in the law of the Lord, and in his law doth he meditate day and night. And he shall be like a tree planted by the rivers of water, that bringeth forth his fruit in his season. His leaf also shall not wither, and whatsoever he doeth shall prosper. The ungodly are not so, but are like the chaff which the wind driveth away. Therefore the ungodly shall not stand in the judgment, nor sinners in the congregation of the righteous. For the Lord knoweth the way of the righteous, but the way of the ungodly shall perish. The earth is the Lord's, and the fullness thereof, the world and they that dwell therein. For He hath founded it upon the seas, and established it upon the floods. Who shall ascend into the hill of the Lord? Who shall stand in His holy place? He that hath clean hands and a pure heart, who hath not lifted up his soul unto vanity, nor sworn deceitfully, he shall receive the blessing of the Lord and righteousness from the God of his salvation. This is the generation of them that seek Him, that seek Thy face, O Jacob. Lift up your heads, O ye gates, and be lifted up, ye everlasting doors, and the King of glory shall come in. Who is this King of glory? The Lord strong and mighty, the Lord mighty in battle. Lift up your heads, O ye gates, and be lifted up, ye everlasting doors, and the King of glory shall come in. Who is this King of glory? The Lord of hosts. He is the King of glory. The King of glory is His name, the King of glory His title of fame. The King of glory, He ransomed me. The King of glory, His face I'll see. The King of glory, the sinner's friend. The King of glory is coming again. Coming again, coming again. The King of glory is coming again. Well, I feel better about the whole thing. I hope you do too. What a wonderful privilege. I could not count the years. You know, when you get old, you forget some things. I don't know how many years ago that I first was a part of the Bible conference, but it's been a number of years. I know some of you were still in the thought stage when that happened. Well, I want you to open your Bible. Oh, by the way, did I tell you when we open the Bible opens the mind of God? Amen. Let's see what God's thinking about in the book of 2 Corinthians, chapter number 4. As you're finding your place in the fourth chapter of the book of 2 Corinthians, I would remind you, as sure as night follows day, and day follows night, God still lives, and the Bible is right. I'm going to read from this timeless book that was written by God, is interpreted by the Holy Spirit, and has as its subject matter Jesus Christ. I read from 2 Corinthians chapter 4, just one verse, and that'll be verse number 5. And I shall read this verse after we pause in a moment of prayer. Will you pray with me, please? And now, Heavenly Father, we are grateful for all of the goodness, all the blessings, the mercies, the kindnesses that you've shown us. And this great college from day one to this very moment, 40 years later, thou hast blessed and prospered and preserved and kept this institution going to be a lighthouse, not only in the state of Florida, but in the United States and around the world. We thank you for it. Thank you for this opportunity and privilege. So may we tonight listen to thee. May we look to thee, depend upon thee, trust thee, honor thee, magnify the name of Christ, exalt him above all others. I pray and ask it in his name and for his sake and with thanksgiving. Amen. 2 Corinthians chapter 4 at verse number 5. For we preach not ourselves, but Christ Jesus the Lord, and ourselves your servants for Jesus' sake. A wise man once said, I don't remember who it was, it may have been me. Preaching has been defined as the transmission of a person through a person to a company of persons. Well, ladies and gentlemen, I resolved early on in my ministry, which now has spanned more than 63 years, that the theme of my message and the focus of my ministry would be Jesus Christ alone. He alone is worthy, for he alone has loved us and washed us from our sins in his own blood and made us kings and priests unto God and his Father. To him be glory and dominion forever and forever, world without end. If the age in which we live is characterized by anything, it is by an unending quest and an insatiable appetite for knowledge. I look around and see these many faces. You're seeking knowledge. And we have more colleges, we have more seminaries, more universities, more institutions of higher learning than at any point in our history. The fact that more people are going to school in 2014 indicates that the mind of man is ever striving, seeking, searching for knowledge. We are ever probing into the world of the unknown. And my friend, this all has a dark side to it. Paul wrote in the first century words that describe what people are doing in the 21st century. It's recorded in 2 Timothy chapter 3 and verse 7. Ever learning and never able to come to the knowledge of the truth. Ladies and gentlemen, there is no truth apart from Jesus Christ. Amen. He said, yeah, I go quoting Jesus already. I love to quote Jesus. He's the greatest authority the world has ever known. When I quote Jesus Christ, I never have to worry about being misquoted. In John chapter 14 at verse number 6, Jesus said, now watch this. Jesus is speaking, and when Jesus speaks, everybody ought to listen. Jesus said, let not your heart be troubled. Ye believe in God, believe also in me, in the first verse, and on down to verse 6. Jesus said, I am the way, the truth, and the life. No man cometh unto the Father but by me. Listen, folks, there is no way to God except through Jesus Christ. Let the professor speak. He talks of books and knowledge. Let the philosopher speak. He talks of intellect and reasoning. Let the psychiatrist speak. He talks of brain waves and breakdowns. Let the psychologist speak. He talks of personality traits and behavior patterns. Let the physician speak. He talks of miracle drugs and blood pressure and inoculations and medications. But let the preacher speak. Are you listening? What say you, preacher?

college education without a knowledge of the Bible. Thank God for the Bible. It tells me who I am. Thank God for the Bible. It tells me where I'm bound. Thank God for the Bible. It makes the way so plain. Thank God for the Bible. It exalts the Savior's name. I will leave the reasoning to the philosopher. I will leave mental disorders to the psychiatrist. I will leave social behavior to the psychologist. I will leave physical anatomy to the physician. I will not give you something new, but something as old as time and laid in antiquity. Not something sensational, for the preaching of the cross is unto them that perish foolishness, but unto us which are saved it is the power of God. For it is written, I will destroy the wisdom of the wise. I will bring to naught the understanding of the prudent. Where is the wise? Where is the scribe? Where is the disputer of this world? Hath not God made foolish the wisdom of this world? For after that in the wisdom of God, the world by wisdom knew not God. It pleased God by the foolishness of preaching to save them that believe. For the Jews require a sign. The Greeks seek after wisdom. But we preach Christ crucified, unto the Jews a stumbling block, unto the Greeks foolishness, but unto all which are called, both Jews and Greeks, Christ, the power of God and the wisdom of God. For the foolishness of God is wiser than men, and the weakness of God is stronger than men. For you see your calling, brethren, how that not many wise men after the flesh, not many mighty, not many noble are called. For God hath chosen the foolish things of the world to confound the wise, and God hath chosen the weak things of the world to confound the mighty, and base things of the world, and things which are not to bring to naught things which are, that no flesh may glory in his presence. I am in agreement with what Paul wrote in 1 Corinthians chapter 2 and verse 4. He said, and my speech and my preaching was not with enticing words of men's wisdom, but in demonstration of the Spirit and of power, that your faith, now watch this, should not stand in the wisdom of men, but in the power of God. I have not anything sensational. I have not anything that's really scholarly. I have only that which God has given. And I agree with the early church father who said, if the highest heavens were my pulpit and all the world my parish, Jesus alone would be my text. This message is entitled, We Preach Christ. Listen again to my text in verse number 5. For we preach not ourselves, but Christ Jesus our Lord. You see, preaching Christ guards against preaching ourselves. And by the way, it's not all about us. It's all about Him. We preach not some cold, calculating creed. We preach not some dead doctrinal dogma. We preach not some hypothetical theory. We preach our great God and Savior, Jesus Christ, who for the joy that was set before him endured the cross, despising the shame. Someone wrote, in a most unlikely place, there appeared a most unlikely face, bearing a most unlikely grace to a most unlikely race. Ladies and gentlemen, God, through Jesus Christ, has condescended to our low estate. I'm in line with what Paul said in 1 Corinthians 2:2. For I determine not to know anything among you save Jesus Christ and Him crucified. I am with Paul when he said in 1 Corinthians 9:16, necessity is laid upon me. Yea, woe is unto me if I preach not the gospel. Ladies and gentlemen, Jesus Christ is the ever-loving, ever-living presence, not a shadowy figure from the past. We should never grow tired of preaching Christ. Mr. Spurgeon said, and I quote, if a man can preach one sermon without mentioning Christ's name in it, it ought to be his last, and certainly the last.

0: ask that any Christian ought to hear him preach. We preach not ourselves, Paul wrote, but Christ Jesus, the Lord, ourselves, your servants. You know what? That text, verse 5, is a great passage. I hope you'll capitalize it, centralize it, canonize it, advertise it, publicize it, harmonize it, and memorize it. For we preach not ourselves, but Christ Jesus, our Lord. When Christ is preached, the Holy Spirit uses the word to challenge Christians and to convict sinners. We're preaching the same Christ that Paul preached, that Peter preached, that John preached, that James preached. And Hebrews 13:8 simply says, Jesus Christ, the same yesterday and today and forever. Ladies and gentlemen, he's the Christ of the past, the present, and the future. I submit to you that we preach Christ as a baby in a manger. God reveals himself in ways that are unsuspected to man. Paul wrote in Romans 11 at verse 33, Oh, the depth of the riches, both of the wisdom and knowledge of God, how unsearchable are his judgments and his ways past finding out. For who hath known the mind of the Lord? Who hath been his counselor? Who hath first given to him that it should be recompensed unto him again? For of him and through him and to him are all things, to whom be glory forever and forever. Our first glimpse of the Lord Jesus Christ is as a baby in a manger. Dr. Luke puts it this way in Luke chapter 2 at verse 7. And she brought forth her firstborn son and wrapped him in swaddling clothes and laid him in a manger because there was no room for them in the inn. You know what, folks? We should not be surprised because Isaiah, the messianic prophet, wrote 700 years before Christ was born in 714, Therefore the Lord himself shall give you a sign. Behold, a virgin shall conceive and bear a son. Thou shalt call his name Emmanuel. For unto us a child is born, unto us a son is given, and the government shall be upon his shoulder. And his name shall be called Wonderful Counselor, the Mighty God, the Everlasting Father, the Prince of Peace. And ladies and gentlemen, I hasten to tell you that this baby in yonder manger was not just another addition to Bethlehem's population roll. This baby is not just another name on Caesar's imperial register. This child is the Creator becoming the creature. This child is the Most High becoming the Most Nigh. This child is God in the flesh, the God-man, the man-God, very God, very man, just as much God as though he had never become man, just as much man as though he had never been God. Would you know what God is like? Then look at Jesus. He's the spitting image of his Father. The writer of Hebrews in chapter 1 at verse 1 wrote, God, who at sundry times and in divers manners spake in time past unto the fathers by the prophets, hath in these last days spoken unto us by his Son, whom he hath appointed heir of all things, by whom he also made the worlds, who being the brightness of his glory and the express image of his person and upholding all things by his might and power, who after himself, by himself, purged our sins. Purged, are you listening? Purged our sins. And then sat down on the right hand of the Majesty on high, being made so much better than the angels, since he by inheritance hath obtained a more excellent name than they. Jesus said, here I go quoting Jesus again. I love to quote Jesus. He's the greatest authority the world has ever known. When I quote Jesus, I never have to worry about being misquoted. And Jesus said in John chapter 10 at verse 30, I and my Father are one. And in John 14:9, I'm still quoting Jesus, he that hath seen me hath seen the Father. Even as a baby in a manger or as a boy in the temple, Jesus Christ reflected the glory of his Father. Another Luke tells us that we preach Christ, a man on a cross. We're not delving into myths and mythology. We're not dealing in hopeful intangibles. We're dealing in historic realities and inspired revelations. Jesus is more than an image made of ivory hanging on a crucifix. He's a real man hanging on a rugged Roman cross, bearing our sins in his own body on the tree, that we, being dead to sin, should live unto righteousness. Many men were hanged on crosses in those days, for crucifixion was the Roman mode of execution. The difference was in knowing who this man was and why he was dying. This man was not a martyr dying for a noble cause. This man was not a patriot dying for his country. This man was not an extremist dying for a spurious faction in the Jewish society. This man was Jesus Christ, the Son of God, the Savior of the world, dying for the sins of all mankind, the propitiation for our sins, and not for ours only, but also for the sins of the whole world. Surely he hath borne our griefs and carried our sorrows, yet we did esteem him stricken, smitten of God, and afflicted. But he was wounded for our transgressions. He was bruised for our iniquities. The testament of our peace was upon him, and with his stripes we are healed. All we like sheep have gone astray. We've turned everyone to his own way, and the Lord hath laid on him the iniquity of us all. For he hath made him to be sin for us, who knew no sin, who his own self bare our sins in his own body on the tree, that we, being dead to sin, should live unto righteousness. This is a faithful saying and worthy of all acceptation, that Jesus Christ came into the world to save sinners. There is one God and one mediator between God and men, the man Christ Jesus, who gave himself a ransom for all. Neither is there salvation in any other, for there's none other name under heaven given among men whereby we must be saved. For by grace are you saved, through faith, and that not of yourselves, it is the gift of God, not of works, lest any man should boast, not by works of righteousness which we have done, but according to his mercy he hath saved us. Neither by the blood of goats and calves, but by his own blood he entered once into the holy place, having obtained eternal redemption for us. For if the blood of goats and calves and the ashes of a heifer, sprinkling the unclean, sanctifieth to the purifying of the flesh, how much more shall the blood of Christ, who through the eternal Spirit offered himself without spot to God, purge your conscience from dead works to serve the living God? For as much as we know that we are not redeemed with corruptible things as silver and gold from your vain conversation, received by tradition from your fathers, but by the precious blood of Christ, as of a lamb without blemish and without spot. Ladies and gentlemen, we preach Christ. When I survey the wondrous cross on which the Prince of Glory died, my richest gain I count but loss and pour contempt on all my pride. See, from his head, his hands, his feet, love and sorrow flowed mingled down. Did e'er such love and sorrow meet, or thorns compose so rich a crown? Were all the realm of nature mine, that were a present far too small. Love so amazing, so divine, demands my life, my soul, my all. I hasten to tell you, and I make bold to say this, that any doctrine that is not embedded in the cross is not worth embracing, and we should exclude it from our preaching. As I look again, I see that we preach Christ, a body in a tomb. There it is, Joseph's new-made tomb. Tearfully they wrapped his blessed, broken, battered, bruised, bleeding body in the grave clothes. Tenderly, they laid his lifeless form in the tomb. Tenaciously, the soldiers rolled the stone to the door of his burial place. Tirelessly, the women made their way to the tomb, wondering who will roll away the stone. only to find when they arrived the stone was already rolled away. Triumphantly, the angel made the glorious announcement which was heard around the world. He is not here. He is risen, as he said. Come see the place where he lay. Hear him say, I am the resurrection and the life. He that believeth in me, though he were dead, yet shall he live. And whosoever liveth and believeth in me shall never die. Hear him say, because I live, you shall live also. Hear him say, I am he that liveth and was dead, and behold, I'm alive forevermore and have the keys of hell and death. Lo, in the grave he lay, Jesus my Savior, waiting the coming day, Jesus my Lord. Death could not keep his prey, Jesus my Savior. He tore the bars away, Jesus my Lord. Up from the grave he arose with a mighty triumph o'er his foes. He arose the victor o'er the dark domain, and he lives forever with his saints to reign. He arose, hallelujah, Christ arose. And ladies and gentlemen, I want to climb the highest pinnacle on this planet and shout victoriously. He lives and grants me daily breath. He lives and I shall conquer death. He lives my mansion to prepare. He lives to bring me safely there. Would you look one more time with me? We preach Christ, whom one day we shall behold as a king on a throne. Lewis Jones wrote, though the way we journey may be often drear, we shall see the king someday. Blessed morning, clouds will disappear. We shall see the King someday. There with all the loved ones who've gone before, we shall see the King someday. Sorrow past, forever on that peaceful shore, we shall see the King someday. Jehoshaphat, king of Judah, said, I saw the Lord sitting on his throne. David, the sweet singer of Israel, said, the Lord hath prepared his throne in heaven. Isaiah, the prophet of redemption, said, I saw also the Lord sitting upon a throne. Gabriel, the angel from heaven, said to the Virgin Mother, fear not, Mary, for thou hast found favor in the sight of God. And thou shalt conceive in thy womb and bear a son, and thou shalt call his name Jesus. He shall be great, and to be called the Son of the Highest. And the Lord God shall give unto him the throne of his father David, and he shall reign over Jacob forever and forever. And of his kingdom there shall be no end. John, the beloved apostle, wrote, behold, he cometh with clouds, and every eye shall see him, and also they which pierced him, and all the kindreds of the earth shall wail because of him. Julia Ward Howe wrote, mine eyes have seen the glory of the coming of the Lord. He is trampling out the vintage where his grapes of wrath are stored. He has loosed the fateful lightning of his terrible swift sword. His truth is marching on. I have seen him in the watchfires of 100 circling camps. They have builded him an altar in the evening dews and damps. I can read his righteous sentence by the dim and flaring lamps. His truth is marching on. I have read a fiery gospel writ in blazing rows of steel. As you deal with my contemner, so shall I with thee shall deal. Listen now. Jesus is not seeking, striving, searching, looking for power or prestige or prominence in this world. He already has it by virtue of who he is. Who is this man, Jesus? This Son of God. This is the Alpha and the Omega. This is the great I Am. This is the commandant of all commandants, the commander-in-chief, the captain of our salvation, the day star, the emancipator, the King of kings, the Lord of lords. He's the Rose of Sharon, the lily of the valley, the bright and morning star, and he's the fairest of 10,000 to my soul. John the Revelator wrote in the Revelation 11:15, and the seventh angel sounded, and there were great voices in heaven saying, the kingdoms of this world are become the kingdoms of our Lord and of his Christ, and he shall reign forever and forever. And Jesus shall reign where'er the sun doth his successive journeys run, his kingdom stretch from shore to shore, till moon shall wax and wane no more. Behold, the islands with their kings, and Europe her finest tribute brings. From north to south the princes meet to pay their homage at his feet. Yes, we preach Christ.
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2: In our busy world, family time is frequently neglected. It is vital that we give attention to our families while we can. And it is especially important to give attention to what God says in His Word about our homes. For the next few moments, let's join Scott Pauley as we open the Scriptures and find God's message for your family.
3: Isn't it amazing the tremendous emphasis that God places all through Scripture from beginning to end on the family? Why is that? Because family was God's idea. Where do you think family got its start? In the heart of the Father. You see, the God who is love created a structure by which we could enjoy love and give love here on earth. That's what the family is all about. And so it's no wonder, really, that there's so much emphasis on family issues all through the Word of God. Now, we've been in the book of Genesis for quite some time, and some of you are wondering, are we going to be in every book of the Bible this long? The answer to that's no. I'm spending a lot of extra time in Genesis because it's the foundation for our faith and the foundation for the family. So many first principles there. And we have come as far as the life of Noah, but today I want to bring you to the man that is often considered the father of the faithful, and that is Abraham. In Genesis chapter number 12, we read these words, "Now the Lord had said unto Abram, get thee out of thy country and from thy kindred and from thy father's house unto a land that I will show thee." Now that sounds like he's saying that the family days are over, but I would suggest actually the family days were just beginning. He is departing from his hometown, from familiar surroundings, from those that he has been with for so long, but it is so that God can work in him to build a new family. Listen to verse 2, "And I will make of thee a great nation, and I will bless thee and make thy name great, and thou shalt be a blessing. And I will bless them that bless thee, and curse him that curseth thee, and in thee shall all families of the earth be blessed." And I love the next words in verse 4, "So Abram departed as the Lord had spoken unto him." There's an immediate response to God's revealed will. There's an immediate obedience. Have you obeyed God? Is there anything God's told you to do you've not yet done? And then immediately in Genesis chapter 12, we see one of the first acts that Abram does is he builds an altar to the Lord in verse 7 and in verse 8. And that sets in motion a journey of faith that it's not just about Abram. His wife, Sarah, is on that journey. His children will be brought along on that same journey. He is literally building a family of faith. Think of this. He's a sojourner. He's a nomad, moving from place to place. And someone may say, wouldn't it have been nice if he could have settled down and built a house? Oh, he was doing something better than building a house. He was building a family. He was building a family of faith. The sad reality is so many people build a life, build a retirement, build a name, build an estate, but they fail to build their homes. They fail to build a family of faith. The most long-lasting thing you will build is your own family. Build yourself up on your most holy faith and then build a family of faith in God. Now, comparing Scripture with Scripture, we have to take Genesis 12 in our left hand and go in our right hand to Hebrews chapter 11. Because here is the spiritual commentary on what Abram did with his own family. Listen to the words beginning in Hebrews 11 and verse 8. Interestingly enough, the very next verse after the verse we read on Noah. Hebrews 11 verse 8 says, "By faith Abraham, when he was called to go out into a place which he should after receive for an inheritance, obeyed. And he went out, not knowing whither he went. By faith he sojourned in the land of promise, as in a strange country, dwelling in tabernacles, with Isaac and Jacob." Do you hear the phrase, "with them"? This is his children, his grandchildren, with Isaac and Jacob, the heirs with him of the same promise. You get the idea here. It's not just about Abraham, it's about his children. Just like it wasn't just about Noah, it was about his children. Verse 10 goes on, "For he looked for a city which hath foundations, whose builder and maker is God." Oh, I remind you, the great thing in life is not what you can build, it's what God can build, and God does the building when we believe and obey. Then in verse 11, we have the testimony of his wife. "Through faith also Sarah herself received strength to conceive seed, and was delivered of a child when she was past age, because she judged him faithful who had promised." Isn't that beautiful? So it's not just Abraham's faith, it's Sarah's faith, and it's not just for their generation, it's for the next generation. And it is not just at one juncture on their journey, it's at every juncture on their journey. For example, when you come to verse 17, "By faith Abraham, when he was tried, offered up Isaac." And then in verse 20, "By faith Isaac blessed Jacob and Esau." Then in verse 21, guess what Jacob's going to do? He's going to bless both the sons of Joseph. You get the picture. Do you see the spiritual chain reaction that is set in motion when one man believes and obeys God and then teaches his children to do the same? In reality, we all have this same assignment. Now, we are not all Abraham and Sarah. We are not all called to leave our homes and go out to a place we don't know. We are not all entering into this Abrahamic covenant that God makes with the idea of the nation of Israel coming. But we are all to be men and women of faith, raising another generation of young people with faith in God, which means we must do two things. Number one, we must believe and obey God for ourselves. Are you living by faith today, dear friend? And are you obeying God in faith? Are you just doing what God says to do, trusting that the Lord knows best and depending on His resources? Are you living a life of faith? And then, are you teaching your children to live lives of faith in God? You see, Abraham, he was looking for a future home. In fact, it says that in this passage. He was looking for a city that had foundations whose builder and maker is God. God's building the future home. We're called on to build the present home. The Lord is building much more for us someday to enjoy, but God has called us today to start right where we are. So let me give some applications here. First of all, your faith has to be personal. Both Abraham and Sarah had to believe the Lord for themselves. And then the faith not only has to be personal, the faith has to be Godward, not in each other. Our trust must be rooted in His faithfulness. Maybe you've been depending on another family member. It's time to depend on the Heavenly Father. It is the only way to truly live the life of faith. It must be Godward faith. But then don't miss this. Your faith not only has to be personal and Godward, but it has to be growing. At every stage on the journey, you've got to be growing in your faith. Abraham and Sarah needed saving faith. They needed obeying faith. They needed enduring faith. And guess what? So do I. And so do you. We must take each step each day by simple faith in God. And then it must be one more thing. The faith must not only be personal and Godward and growing, but then it must be passed on. In other words, we must determine by the grace of God, we're going to teach our children by example and instruction to live by faith. In fact, there's a great emphasis in Scripture, not just on the next generation, but to the second and third and fourth generations. I would say this, our work is not done until the next generation is fully prepared and engaged in passing it on to the generation after them. Like links in a chain, we must make sure that every link is strong. There must be this spiritual chain reaction that we help to continue and pass it on. Faith cannot be some passive thing, my friend. It must be active. And I want to challenge you today to begin to build a family of faith right where you are. One interesting little footnote as we end today. Did you ever notice that in Hebrews 11, the only married couple mentioned by name are Abraham and Sarah? They stand out of all these people as a beautiful example of a family of faith in God. May the Lord help us to be faithful people, faithful in marriage and faithful in passing on truth to the next generation.
4: For more resources for your marriage and family, visit us at etj.bible and click on the Take the Next Step link, where you'll find many Bible resources that will strengthen your marriage and equip you to raise your children in the ways of the Lord. We highly recommend Scott's book, New Testament Marriage. In it, you'll discover timeless biblical principles from the husband and wife team, Aquila and Priscilla. And these principles are very applicable to your marriage today. From all of us at Enjoying the Journey, thanks for listening today. And until next time, we pray that you will enjoy the journey.

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1: We're in Colossians chapter 1, verse 28. Paul is a man of great passion. He's a man of deep feelings. He's a man whose heart is very expressive. And thankfully, he was also an intelligent man with a huge vocabulary, so whatever his heart felt, he was able to express to us in words we can understand today, and we can feel it and sense it and empathize and sympathize and understand what Paul is trying to say. And he has great love for these people at Colossae. You know, you never lighten the load that someone else is carrying until you feel the same pressure in your own soul. Nehemiah, great man, rebuilt the walls of Jerusalem, but not until he wept over the ruins. And we see Paul, and we see what Paul went through. We see what Paul's life was like, and we see him take his own experiences, internalize them, roll them around in his heart with the help of the Holy Spirit, and pour them back out in a flood of emotion and heartfelt love and affection for the people at Colossae. Two very simple points this morning. We want to look at Paul's ministry, and we want to look at Paul's agony. Verse 28, chapter 1. Whom we preach. Well, obviously we're talking about an individual, or we wouldn't have begun with whom. So you look at verse 27 and you see who he's talking about. Last phrase, which is Christ in you, the hope of glory, whom Jesus we preach, warning every man, teaching every man in all wisdom, that we may present every man perfect in Christ Jesus. Look at the purpose of Paul's ministry. In his own words, Paul didn't feel that his responsibility to these people ended because he had been instrumental in them hearing the gospel. That wasn't the end of it. He's taking it beyond that point. And the heart of this man is huge. Now, these next words I'm going to read were not written to the church at Colossae. They were written to the church at Thessalonica, but I want you to hear what he had to say, because his heart is clear with all of these people. 1 Thessalonians chapter 2, he said this, wherefore we would have come unto you, even I, Paul, once and again, many times we would have come, but Satan hindered us. For what is our hope or joy or a crown of rejoicing? Are not even ye in the presence of our Lord Jesus Christ at his coming? For ye are our glory and joy. His heart just rings with love for these people. I'm going to preach and warn, and I'm going to teach. Why? Because I want to present every man perfect in Christ Jesus. I want to present you mature and complete and everything that you ought to be and can be in Christ. His love went long past. Let me tell you the gospel, and let me tell you what Christ has done for you. These folks have accepted Christ. Now he intends them to grow and become complete and mature and full-grown Christians. And that was his ministry to them. He says, I'm going to accomplish that ministry in a threefold manner. One, I'm going to proclaim Christ, whom we preach. The book is echoing the idea that we are complete in him. We have everything we need in Christ. So it's fitting he begins the process of them becoming everything they can be with the comment, I'm going to preach Christ to you. I'm going to talk to you of Jesus. He's the one. How thirsty are you today? He's the water of life. How broken are you today? He is the balm of Gilead. What do you need today? He is your complete sustenance. He is all in all. I'm going to preach Christ, Paul says. I'm going to proclaim him. Not a philosophy, not a system, but a person. George Whitfield said this, "Other men may preach the gospel better than I, but no man can preach a better gospel." Jesus is all that we need. It's Him we preach. He said this, I'm going to warn, warning every man, verse 28. The word means to admonish, to put in mind, to cause us to remember certain things. And what we need to remember, you know what that is. We need to remember who we are and what we are and who He is and what He is. And never forget those two things. I'm going to admonish, I'm going to warn. He didn't shrink from the unpleasant task of admonishing them. And I'll tell you why. Because He cared. It doesn't take a heart to turn your back and turn away from someone who needs help. It takes heart to interject yourself in someone's life who needs you. And people need warning. Don't forget, we're sheep. We wander off so easily. I'm going to help you to end up being presented whole and complete and mature to Christ by preaching Christ to you and by warning you and admonishing you when you need it. What does the Word of God say about that? All Scripture is given by inspiration of God and is profitable for doctrine, for reproof, for correction, for instruction in righteousness. Reproof means conviction. A warning is when the Word of God tells us you're wrong. We're not under conviction until the Word of God puts us there. Then He says correction. Correction is restoration. I'm so glad of the heart of my God that is being expressed through the heart of Paul. God does not just convict us. He doesn't just tell us you're wrong. He doesn't just tell us you've done this, you need to fix this. What He does is tell us how to fix it. And I'm so thankful for God that in there in 2 Timothy 3, we find the word correction because it means restoration. You can be convicted of the sin that's in your life. That's one thing, but God loves you so much. He doesn't just convict you. He tells you how to make it right. He tells you how to fix it. He tells you how you can be restored. Then I love that last word, instruction. Instruction in righteousness means discipline. He says, I'm going to warn you. I'm going to admonish you. I'm going to give you what the book says so the sin in your life is something you'll be convicted of. Then I'm going to tell you what God wants you to know about how to be right and fix the problem you're in. And then there's discipleship. There's discipline in your life. The Word of God helps us stay where we need to be. I'm going to admonish, Paul says. But the third way He's going to help them be complete and mature is by teaching them. Warning every man and teaching every man. Teaching every man. Did you notice in verse 28 that Paul used the term every man three times? Whom we preach, warning every man, teaching every man in all wisdom that we may present every man perfect in Christ Jesus. Three times in one verse tells me his heart is on fire for these people. He believed that every man needed to be taught. He believed that every man had the right to hear the truth. He believes that Christ is for every man. And Paul saw the potential in every man. How are we going to present people to Christ whole, complete, and mature? We're going to preach Christ. We're going to preach this book because this book admonishes us, convicts us, corrects us, disciplines us. And we're going to make sure that every man hears. No one's going to be left out. No one's going to be left on the fringe. No one's going to be considered unimportant because every man has the right to stand mature in Christ. And that's from the heart of Paul to these dear people as he taught them. That was the purpose of his ministry, to present them whole and mature. Look at the passion of his ministry in verse 29. Whereunto I also labor, striving according to his working, which worketh in me mightily. You know, when all is said and done, more is said than done. Paul said, I'm not going to let that be true in my ministry. I am going to labor. I am going to strive. Labor is a superlative. It doesn't mean just work. It means labor that has left the individual laboring completely exhausted, worn out, spent in the effort of his labor. Striving. Striving is a very unique Greek word. It means agony. It's where we get our English word agony. It relates in the day that Paul wrote it to someone who was competing in the Olympic Games. It was a sports term, having given everything they could possibly give in order to win. Paul says, I'm straining his passion. I am straining everything I have to present every man complete in Christ. Hear the words of love in Paul's pen in 1 Thessalonians chapter 2. So being affectionately desirous of you, we were willing to have imparted unto you not the gospel of God only, but also our own souls, because you were dear unto us. I'm almost embarrassed as I read these words, because I feel like I'm reading emotion and passion and feeling toward people that, do I have a right to read this? And do I have a right to step into this and read these words that Paul poured from his heart to their heart? It's almost like we don't have a right to be here. We're walking on ground that's not ours to walk on. But the Holy Spirit left this for us because the Holy Spirit wants us to know this is how you become complete, and this is the kind of passion we ought to have in our Christian life. An elderly and blind African woman was led to Christ by her missionary. The only Bible she had was a Bible given to her by the missionary. It was in the French language. And she asked the missionary, would you please underline John 3:16 in red for me? He didn't really understand why she was blind, but he did it anyway. She took her Bible and went to a local school for boys, and she sat out front of that local school, and knowing that African young men would have a tremendous respect for their elder, she sat there, and when school was dismissed, she would call boys over to her. Now, they're in that school learning French, and she knew they'd be very proud of the fact that they were learning the French language. And she would call the boys over to her and say, you see this? What is this? You see this right here that's underlined in red? She'd just point. They'd say, yes. Do you understand French? And they would very proudly say, oh, yes, we know French. Then read that for me. And they would read John 3:16, and then she would say, do you know what that means? That elderly blind African woman won scores of boys to Christ, and 24 of them ended up pastoring churches. Why? Because of her unique and tremendous ability? No, because she had a heart. Because she cared. Because those boys mattered to her. Whereunto I also labor, striving according to his working, which worketh in me mightily. And it's not us, it's him. According to his working, which worketh in me mightily. His working is a reference to the power of creation and the power of resurrection. Unique power that belongs only to God. It's not us. And he says, that power worketh in me presently and continually as he works through me to do what he wants to do. Paul's not claiming anything here. Paul's saying, look, I labor to the point of exhaustion. I am striving. I am in agony for you. But it's not me. It's God that loves you. And it's God working through me in your life. There's his ministry. It's a ministry of proclaiming Christ. It's a ministry of warning. It's a ministry of teaching. And it's a ministry based upon exhausting labor and agony of heart because he cares so much for them. And we read words like this, and we almost read it in a ho-hum manner. Just another couple of verses in the book of Colossians, and does it really matter to us? Paul is our example. There is no reason why there ought to be any difference between what Paul's heart feels and what our heart feels. What did Paul say about himself? I'm the least. I am the least of all the men called of God to serve. There's Paul's ministry. Look at Paul's agony. Chapter 2, look at verse 1. I would that you knew what great conflict I have for you and for them at Laodicea and for as many as have not seen my face in the flesh. His agony. W.E. Sangster was interviewing potential missions candidates in London. A young man presented himself, and as he was supposed to say something about himself, the young man felt compelled to explain that he was rather shy by nature and did not feel that he was the kind of preacher that would set the Thames on fire. Sangster looked at him and said, "Son, I'm not interested to know if you could set the Thames on fire. But I would like to know that if I grabbed you by the scruff of your neck and dropped you into the Thames, would it sizzle?" Where's our passion? Where's our fire? Where's our agony? The word conflict is another word also meaning agony, but it is a reference to the actual place where the Olympic Games were held. Now, before he says, "I'm striving, I'm in agony, I'm getting ready for the games, I am competing in the games," now he uses a word that means the actual location where the games took place. I'm in it now. It's a reality in my life. He's a very passionate man, and he states very specific concerns for the Colossian church. And as I've said, these words are the most personal, heartfelt words that Paul writes to anyone in any of his letters as he sets an example for us. Look at his intensity. Why would Paul say, "I am in great conflict in relation to you," in great agony, in the competition of the battle that we are in? Well, what did Paul face? Paul faced quite a bit. Acts chapter 9, Paul refers to himself as God's chosen vessel to carry the gospel to the Gentiles. You do understand what that means, don't you? That meant that his stony, Pharisaical, legalistic heart had been broken by God and changed by God. People that Paul would have never stooped to even speak to are now his ministry in life. And he knows where they're coming from. His heart's been broken and it's been changed. He had never one time been to Colossae. He had never one time been to Laodicea. He'd never laid eyes on these people, and these people had never seen him. But he says, "I have great conflict for you. I have great agony for you. I want things for you that God wants for you." Paul talked of his experiences in Asia. He knew where they lived. They are in Asia. He knew what they were facing every day in persecution and problems in that church. Paul said, "I was beaten." Paul said, "I was stoned." Paul said, "I was shipwrecked." Paul said he was the cause of a citywide riot. He knows what these people are facing. Paul bared his heart to other people concerning his Asian experience, which is where these folks live. In 2 Corinthians, here's what he said about that area. "For we would not, brethren, have you ignorant of our trouble which came to us in Asia, that we were pressed out of measure, above strength, insomuch that we despaired even of life." He says, "Look, when I was in Asia, it wasn't easy. I was pressed out of measure. I didn't have any strength left. There were times I didn't know if I was going to live through this thing. Despaired even of life." Yet that is where these people live. And Paul knows that. The language that he uses there describes a heart of burden with a load so heavy, he didn't feel he could get up under the weight. He knew the danger they were facing. He knew the battles that they were in. He carried the agony of their spiritual battles. In 2 Corinthians 11, Paul said this, "Beside those things that are without, that which cometh upon me daily, the care of all the churches." Now, when he says churches, he doesn't mean buildings, he means people. And the care of all these people that I am responsible for weighs on me heavier than anything else that I carry. And he says this, "Who is weak, and I am not weak? Who is offended, and I burn not?" I know where you are, people at Colossae. I know what you're facing. I faced it. And when I faced it, I could hardly bear it myself. I know where you are in spiritual battles. I know what you face. I carry it every single day. And those of you that are weak, I know exactly where you are. Who's weak and I'm not weak? I understand where your heart is. I understand where your life is. I understand the battles that you face. I understand the weakness that we all experience. I understand the worthlessness that rattles around in our own heart and mind. I understand the uselessness that we feel about the sin that so easily besets us, and we try to conquer it and we can't. And it's always in our face, and it always burdens our heart. I know who's weak, and I am not weak. Who's offended? Who stands up for Christ and finds their heart offended by this world that hates him and tromps on his name? Hates God, hates the idea of the cross, hates righteousness. Who tries to stand up for Christ and is offended by those around them? And I am not offended. I know where you are. I know what you feel. And I would that you knew what great agony I have for you and for those at Laodicea. He prayed for them. He tossed and turned for them. It hurts to care. It's easier not to, but Paul chose to care. He agonized in prayer. Ephesians, you know the narrative in Ephesians where he talks to us about the armor of God. Put on the breastplate, the helmet. Prepare yourself for battle. We know that list that he talks about, that you might withstand those fiery darts that Satan's throwing at you. But I don't know that we pay much attention. We get so wrapped up in the armor, we don't pay much attention to the very last thing he said in that beautiful narrative in Ephesians. Here's what he said. "Praying always with all prayer and supplication in the Spirit, and watching thereunto with all perseverance and supplication for all saints." We put on all this armor, but once you've got the armor on, you pray for each other in perseverance and in supplication for all saints. His greatest struggle in their life and for them was in prayer. He agonized for people he'd never met. Be honest. Be self-examining just for a moment. This man said, "I am in agony for you. I know what you're up against. I know the battles that you face. And I pray for you, and I never cease to pray for you." And most of us do not even pray for people that we know, people who we know exactly what they're facing. We're aware of them. We speak to them. We talk to them. We see their face, we can touch them, and yet we are not actively agonizing in prayer for them. And Paul says, "I have all this emotion for you, and I've never even seen you." See his intensity. Look at his admonition. Look at verses 2 and 3. "That their hearts might be comforted, being knit together in love, and unto all riches of the full assurance of understanding, to the acknowledgement of the mystery of God and of the Father and of Christ, in whom are hid all the treasures of wisdom and knowledge." The key to our spiritual growth, the key to our spiritual and emotional well-being, is an ever-increasing knowledge of and focus on Jesus Christ. Do you believe that Jesus Christ is eternal? Do you believe that he is without beginning or end? Do you believe he's the creator and he's the sustainer of all that is? That he's the one who reconciled us to God through his shed blood? Do you believe that he loves you? Do you believe that he colors and shapes, directs, and maintains your life? He says it's important. It is important that our hearts be knit together so we understand some things. And Paul mentions one way that this knowledge and this understanding can be real, can be effective, can be a conscious reality in our life. And that one way might surprise you. He says, do you really want to understand God and God's moving and working in your life? Well, if you do, there's one way you can better understand that, and that's that you love each other. He said in verse 2, it's developed through brotherly love. Understanding is facilitated by having our hearts bound together. He said it comforted. Comforted means to draw close, knit together, united. As we draw close to each other and as we are more united as a group of believers, we have more understanding of what it is that God's trying to do in our life. How does that work? Well, mere intellectual comprehension is not going to bring us to full understanding. It is when we love each other and are loved. Okay, you have a problem in your life. You're struggling with something, and a brother or a sister comes to you, asks you, gets involved, they comfort you, they draw close to you, they unite their heart to you, they are knit with you, and they bless you, and they help you, and they give you advice, or they give you empathy, and they help you understand. And in that moment, do you know what's actually happened? You have seen the love of God for your heart through that person. It is not that person that loves you. Come on, admit it. We're not really that lovable. But that person in the Spirit of God came to you, saw you, comforted you, knit themselves to you, and in that moment you saw God's love clearly, beautifully expressed to your heart. And you know what you did? In that moment you got a better understanding of Jesus Christ. But that coin can be flipped over. Now you see someone who needs you. They need your encouragement. They need your sympathy. They need you to pray with them. They need you to help them in some way. And you go to them, and the same thing happens. As you pour your heart, led by the Spirit of God, into their life, you better understand the love of God for people. When we allow the Holy Spirit to love through us, we have our own knowledge of Christ enlarged. In loving each other, we are brought to all riches of the full assurance of understanding. We cannot pursue deeper knowledge of God in a willful, unloving isolation, rejecting fellowship and each other. We are fully ourselves only in relation to each other. We are one in Christ. Truth may sometimes divide, but love

It creates a profound understanding of Christ, a profound understanding of knowledge, a profound understanding of wisdom. The word understanding means to place together. You can look at it two ways. To place together means we learned this lesson and all these lessons that are alike are placed here and we are understanding the big picture. Or we can look at it as a puzzle to put together all of the pieces. And if we look at it that way, what happens? As we love each other, we love others and others love us. What happens? There is a eureka moment. We understand. We begin to see the big picture. It's almost like the puzzle finally came together and our heart leaps for joy. We say, I get it. I understand what it is I'm supposed to be doing in this world. I understand my place. I understand my brother and myself and how we are knit together. How we draw to each other and feed each other in Christ and help each other in Christ. Understanding, here's a definition you might enjoy. The ability to perceive the redemptive purpose of God and relate it to the complexities of life. The ability to see what God's done in your life and relate it to the problems in life and realize that He didn't save you to leave you there. He saved you to use you. He saved you to make you a vessel. He saved you to make you a channel that He might love other people through you and that you might be loved in return by them. Understanding is the ability to integrate the secular and the sacred into a united whole. As we love each other selflessly, Christ fills our horizon until there is no more sky. It's only Him and His riches. In whom, verse 3, are hid all the treasures of wisdom and knowledge. Look at His vision. Look at His vision in verse 4. And this I say, lest any man should beguile you with enticing words. For though I be absent in the flesh, yet am I with you in the spirit, enjoying and beholding your order and the steadfastness of your faith in Christ. He feared someone was going to lead them astray. They were going to beguile them. That's faulty logic, not based upon the Word of God. That's what beguiling is. Enticing words are the words a lawyer might use in a courtroom to try to convince the jury that his extremely guilty client is actually innocent. It's how it's packaged and how it's presented. He said, look, don't let anybody lead you with words that don't come from here. Don't let anybody package bad things in a way that causes you to think a lie is truth. We need to focus on the Word of God and let it do in our life what it needs to do. But I love what he does. Paul, I don't know, Paul spent a lot of time with Roman soldiers. He was in jail quite a bit. Spent a lot of time with Roman soldiers, new Roman soldiers. Probably observed the garrison there at Jerusalem quite a bit. And he uses a lot of military terms. He uses two here in verse 5. I'm with you in spirit, joying and beholding your order and the steadfastness of your faith. Order is men in rank, meaning each man doing the thing that man is supposed to do. Some were archers, some were swordsmen, some threw spears. Some worked the ballistics, the ballistas of the Roman army. Each man in rank, each man doing the one thing he can do. And the one thing we're supposed to do is love each other. And then he has his next beautiful picture, the steadfastness of your faith. Steadfast is a military term. See a line of soldiers, shield to shield, shoulder to shoulder, presenting to the enemy an unmovable, unconquerable line. And there we are. Paul said, I want to present you whole, complete, mature in Christ. We're going to preach Christ to you. We're going to warn you in the book. We're going to teach you. You need to understand that if you really get a handle on what it is that God wants you to do in this life, it's going to begin and focus on our love for each other. And as we are to each other what we need to be, we finally understand what Christ

0: intended us to be when he redeemed us by his blood. And then let's stand together, each man doing that he can do, standing in a rank this world cannot conquer. Quite to the contrary, the love through Christ conquers everything this world throws at us. Do you see the passion and the heart of Christ? And can we walk away from it and say, it doesn't touch me, it doesn't affect me, it doesn't change me? Where are you? Are you preaching Christ? Are you teaching men of Christ because you love them? Are you striving? Are you in agony for the lost that do not know him? Have you grown in Christ as you love the brethren? Do you love the brethren? Paul's words ought to touch us. They ought to change us. They ought to make us different people. They ought to make us look into our heart and realize we're not what we ought to be. We're not who we ought to be. We're not loving with agony and passion and conflict and striving in our life. And that's why so many of us do not understand why we're here and what we're supposed to do. And what our purpose is in life. What about you? Is the passion that Paul's talking about real in your heart, in your life? Or do you live a life that's loveless, willful, separated? Are you the most important thing in your life? Or is the love that you're supposed to be sharing in Christ with other people the most important thing in your life? It's a question for your heart. It's a question you need to answer.
1: 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It's time for a message from the former pastor of Campus Church, Dr. Jim Shetler.
2: Thank you, men. Take your Bibles and turn to Mark chapter 10. We look forward to finishing a series that we started earlier in the spring. In fact, I guess it was in January or February, matter of fact. On marriage, and we finally come to the final opportunity we've been looking at. I just want to also mention to all the single adults that may be here for our singles Bible study tomorrow night at our home. We're going through the book of Proverbs. We had a great number last week. I think it was 60, 65 or so at our home. And we're going through Proverbs verse by verse. We're in Proverbs 18. I remember several years ago when we were in Proverbs 18, going through the Bible study. Proverbs is such a great book for our Bible study, and we just go verse by verse. And I remember several years ago we were in it, and we got to Proverbs 18, and I remember the night we had the Bible study at our home, all the young ladies came into my house with little signs on that night. They all had little signs. And every sign said the same thing, a good thing. A good thing. Hey, getting ahead of me here now. I said, what in the world? I mean, I said, what are you girls doing? Oh, you find out, Pastor. And I couldn't figure it out at all. Well, we always read the passage before we go, and then we go back verse by verse. So we're reading through Proverbs 18. We come to Proverbs 18:22. Whoso findeth a wife findeth a good thing. And I realize, oh, you girls all have good things. You're all good things. Well, that's great. So that's going to be, Lord willing, tomorrow night. So I want to encourage the good things to come. And and the ones looking for good things. No, it's not a Bible study for that reason at all, let me tell you. But we do have a great time together, and we really do. Going through Proverbs is such a blessing. We had a lot of people visiting last week from the community. And that was great as well. We had some unbelievers there, and that was good too. And an opportunity to witness to them. Mark chapter 10 has been our text for this series. I'd like to begin reading all 12 verses of Mark 10, 1 through 12, as our text. We have looked at the designer of marriage. We have looked at the definer of marriage. And we define marriage, and the definition that I gave was marriage is an act of Jesus Christ to join together a man and a woman in a loving covenant for a lifetime. So we saw the designer, we saw the definer, then we talked about the delight of marriage, two becoming one. And tonight, I'd like to close this series on marriage by talking about the destruction of marriage. Let not man put asunder. Begin in verse number 1. And he arose from thence and cometh into the coast of Judea by the farther side of Jordan. And the people resort unto him again, and as he was wont, he taught them again. The Pharisees came to him, asked him, is it lawful for a man to put away his wife? Tempting him. And he answered and said unto them, what did Moses command you? They said, Moses suffered to write a bill of divorcement and to put her away. Jesus answered and said unto them, for the hardness of your heart he wrote you this precept. But from the beginning of creation, God made them male and female. For this cause shall a man leave his father and mother and cleave to his wife. And they twain shall be one flesh. So then they are no more twain, but one flesh. What therefore God hath joined together, let no man put asunder. And in the house his disciples asked him again of the same matter. And he saith unto them, whosoever shall put away his wife and marry another committeth adultery against her. And if a woman shall put away her husband and be married to another, she committeth adultery. Before we go to the Lord in prayer, there are three basic assumptions that we must begin with tonight. Three assumptions that I'm assuming all of you agree with. Number one, the Bible does not contradict itself. I think we best begin with that as an assumption, or we're going to really struggle through this message. The Bible does not contradict itself. Number two assumption, God's standard of right and wrong is absolute. God's standard of right and wrong is absolute. And the third assumption that we need to come into this message, we are able to separate between the sin and the sinner. If we do not start this message with these three assumptions, believing these, the rest of the message will bring great consternation in your soul and heart. For every one of us in this auditorium can tell stories and give situations of some really bad marriages that from the human side and perspective is much better now that there is a divorce. Because we can all do that, many of us here may be products of broken homes. I am. And because of our love and loyalty to one or both of our parents, we think, wait a second here now, there's got to be some exceptions. We must assume three things before we get started in this message. The Bible cannot contradict itself. God's standard of right and wrong is absolute. And that we are able to separate between the sin of divorce and the sinner who may be involved with one and have now even remarried. If we cannot separate between those two things, we will struggle in this message. So we go to the Lord in prayer, assuming that all three of those things are foundational, and asking the Lord that on March 31st, 2004, there would be hundreds of decisions made tonight that will make a difference on this earth. Father, I come to you tonight and pray that this college student body, guests that may be with us tonight, and those that call themselves campus church members and friends that are here tonight, Lord, if they have never made the decision, the commitment, and the vow of what we present tonight, I pray tonight will be that night. Lord, they probably won't remember it was the last night of March 2004 when they made it. But Lord, there may come a time up ahead that there will be individuals in here that will face some areas and some things in their life that they never thought, never dreamed, never expected to face. But may they go back to a decision that they made to you, and that decision carry them through. We pray tonight that the Bible would be supreme, that you would give us great discernment to separate sin from sinner. And Lord, may we know that you have not changed and that you are immutable. And Father, I pray you'll help us tonight in understanding that the greatest destruction of marriage in our society is not homosexual marriages, but rather divorce. Dear God, help us tonight make a difference in our culture, in our society, for the glory and honor of Jesus Christ, in upholding the covenant of marriage. We pray these things now in Christ's name. Amen. Wish I could take you back 2,700 years ago. But in your mind, I'm going to try to for just a moment. If we could go back to probably a very beautiful farm setting in the northern part of Israel. And there is a little farm. And on that front porch, as we walk up the trail up to the house, we see an elderly couple out there, swinging together on the front porch, hand in hand, no, arm in arm. As we walk up to the porch, there's an immediate, obvious display of affection, love, care between these two. You think to yourself first, and then finally, because of the love that's in their eyes, you finally say, "Sir, ma'am, let me just ask you something. Have you always had this love? Have you always had that affection? Has it been in there all the years of your marriage?" The woman bows her head a little bit. The man says, "No, it wasn't always like this, but thank God it is now." About that time, the wife lifts her head. She looks at you and she says, "The reason why it wasn't always this way is because of me. I was not a faithful wife. Matter of fact, there was a period of time in our married life that I played the harlot. I was involved with whoredom. And I had gotten away far from my husband. So far, I felt like a piece of trash. I was so cheapened. But one day in the city streets of Samaria, when I was being auctioned off as a piece of meat, my husband came, and my husband purchased me for 15 shekels of silver. My husband redeemed me. And in spite of the adultery that I committed, in spite of the unfaithfulness, my husband loved me with an undying love. And today we live in marital bliss because my husband, Hosea, loved me as a harlot and won me back and purchased my redemption." You know, we don't hear too many of the Hosea and Gomer stories anymore. We don't hear too many of those restorated marriages. And I stand and tell you today that the greatest attack against the institution of marriage are not homosexuals in Vermont or San Francisco getting married. But I stand and tell you today that the greatest assault on the institution of marriage is Bible believers who have come to a point that they accept, allow, and even advise people to get divorces. Friend, I tell you today, divorce is what has destroyed marriage. We have been told many times by different preachers that have come and gone that from this pulpit they stand and they give you one of the greatest compliments, student body, that I think can be given to you. Many preachers have come up, oh, especially in the last year, and have said, "If you young people only realize the great potential that's in this Crown Center right now." And we talk about this great potential of this student body. Well, now it's time for that potential to do something. Because a live dog is better than a dead lion. And all the potential in the world doesn't do a thing if you don't do something with it. Well, tonight you have an opportunity to make a decision. And if you stick by that decision, you have an opportunity to truly make a dent, make an impact upon your culture. And that decision tonight is to decide that if the Lord were to ever to have you to marry, that if you said those vows, till death do us part at a wedding altar, that you'll stick by those through thick and thin, for better, for worse, for richer, for poor, sickness and in health. We need some college young people tonight to make a decision that'll say, God, I will be faithful to the vow if I ever make those vows to you and to that individual, no matter what that individual does. I'd like to talk to you tonight about the area of divorce, which I call the destruction of marriage. The title of the message, Let Not Man Put Asunder. Let not man put asunder. It is a command of God that you never put asunder that which God has brought together and joined together, man and wife for one life. Now the passage of Scripture that causes the most difficulty is the passage I'd like to have you turn to tonight, Matthew chapter 19. And in Matthew 19, unfortunately, the only thing that we know about this passage is called the exception clause, which has so little to do with the entire passage. Matthew chapter 19, we see a cross-reference to the Mark passage. However, the exception's not mentioned in Mark. Interesting enough, it's not mentioned in the Gospel of Luke. It's only mentioned in the Gospel of Matthew, here in Matthew 19. And we begin reading in verse number 3. The Pharisees also came unto him, tempting him. Throughout the Scriptures, we see different times that the Pharisees tried to tempt the Lord Jesus, tried to trap him. They tried to affect his authority. They could not stand the authority that Christ had, whether it was to rule nature through miracles or the way he taught the Scriptures. The Pharisees and scribes did not have that kind of authority. So they were always looking for a controversial subject that would make him look bad. Many times, when they asked him very difficult questions, you're familiar with this, Jesus would not reply to the question, but rather he would give them a question. And he would put them on the spot. He would ask them a question. Maybe it was about, hey, let me ask you, before I answer that question about by what authority I do this, let me ask you a question. John the Baptist, was he from God or not? Ooh, man, we can't answer that. We didn't accept him, and if we do, oh boy, we can't answer that question. See, the Lord many times would answer a question with a question. But in Matthew 19, that's not the case. In Matthew 19, our Savior has no problem answering the question that was given. And let's see what it was. The Pharisees also came unto him, tempting him, and saying unto him, they think they got a good one here, is it lawful for a man to put away his wife for every cause, for any reason? Is it right? The Lord's going to answer that question. That is what we would call today in our secular language, this is a no-brainer. No problem answering that question. And in verses 4, 5, and 6, he does answer the question. And he answered and said unto them, have ye not read that he which made them at the beginning made them male and female? And said, for this cause shall a man leave father and mother and shall cleave to his wife, and they twain shall be one flesh. Wherefore they are no more twain, but one flesh. What therefore God hath joined together, let no man put asunder. And that's a quote out of Genesis chapter 2, verses 22 through 24. And the rib which the Lord God had taken from man, made he a woman and brought her unto the man. And Adam said, this is now bone of my bone and flesh of my flesh. She shall be called woman because she was taken out of man. Therefore shall a man leave his father and his mother and shall cleave unto his wife, and they shall be one flesh. There is no word in the Hebrew or the Greek for glue, but the closest thing that you could use for the word glue in the Hebrew would be this word cleave. It's the same word that's used of one of David's mighty men called Eliezer, who held onto the sword so hard, his hand clave onto the sword, that when he was done fighting the Philistines, they couldn't pry his hand away from the sword. That's the word that's used here. It means a connection, like an epoxy glue almost, a seal that is absolutely permanent, a cleaving. So that from the beginning, it was always taught that divorce is not a possibility. So guess what, folks? The Lord just answered the question. The question was, is it lawful for a man to put away a wife for any reason? And Jesus just answered the question. Oh, we could close the message up right now, because there he says, wherefore they that are no more twain but one flesh, what therefore God hath joined together, let no man put asunder. There's the answer to question number one. What was question number one? Is it lawful to put away a wife, divorce, for any reason? And the answer is no. That's why in Mark and Luke, there's not even an exception clause mentioned. Jesus answered the question. It's the way it's always been. We'll be back to Matthew 19, but would you look over at Malachi chapter 2? I personally believe this is the strongest passage in all the Bible against divorce. We never hear it mentioned. You don't ever see it in books, but it's the strongest passage in all the Bible, because this goes back to one of our assumptions that we decided to start our message on, that God cannot change. He's absolute. And that the Bible cannot contradict itself. Malachi chapter 2, verse 14. Yet ye say, wherefore, because the Lord hath been witness between thee and the wife of thy youth, against whom thou hast... This is a very good term that's mentioned a lot in the minor prophets. It's also mentioned in some of the major prophets. Whom thou hast, verse 14, dealt treacherously. The words dealt treacherously has the idea of broken wedding vows. Not the idea, that's exactly what it means in the Hebrew. Broken wedding vows, dealt treacherously. The phrase is used a lot in the minor prophets because it's referring to spiritual adultery. But here it's referring right to what it says. Against whom thou hast dealt treacherously, yet is she thy companion and the wife of thy covenant. Did you know that marriage is not a contract between two individuals? Matter of fact, I don't mind if you want to call it a partnership. I can understand that concept, and in some ways that's even a good thought or metaphor, maybe even to picture the partnership. But let me tell you, marriage is a covenant, and that's the way we define marriage. Several weeks ago, that's the way we define marriage, was it is a covenant. And a covenant is not based upon distrust. A covenant is not based upon your word with somebody else. It's based upon your own faith and trust in your own word. In other words, when a young man and a young lady and a man and wife stand at the wedding altar, they don't say a contract to each other. They don't sign a piece of paper and a license. They make a covenant with each other and with God. I would mention this to you. If you do believe that divorce is possible in any situation, please, whatever you do, don't put till death do you part in your wedding vows. My friend, you're going against a major vow and covenant that you said to that individual and with God Almighty. And by the way, take those words out and see if your spouse wants to marry you. Now, I don't think we ought to put the till death do us part in there. My friend, if you ever say those words to an individual in the presence of witnesses, to God and to that individual, then let it be till death do you part. Don't be going around making a covenant and then breaking that vows and covenant. Continues on. And did not he make one? Yet had he the residue of the Spirit, and wherefore one? That he might seek a godly seed. Therefore take heed to your spirit, and let none deal treacherously against the wife of his youth. For the Lord, the God of Israel, saith that he hateth putting away. For one covereth violence with his garment, saith the Lord of hosts. Therefore take heed to your spirit, that ye deal not treacherously. Notice here, the Lord God, the God of Israel, saith that he hateth putting away. It's referring to divorce. Now we have a major problem at this point. Remember another one of our assumptions coming in to this message, that we have to be able to be mature enough to divide between the sin and the sinner. See, if you don't, you're going to get all upset at this point and you're not going to listen any longer. God hates divorce. There can never be a time that God winks at it after he hates it. He's not God. He's no longer immutable. He's no longer holy. If there ever was one marriage, one situation That they got a divorce and God said, well, it was okay in that situation. I just kind of winked at that one. It's okay. Then he's no longer God. Because God must be absolute. Now, some of you are saying, oh, Jim, you don't know the situation that I know about so-and-so and how this happened and they were only married for 3 weeks and she left him and, oh, you just don't know. No. What you got to do here now, you got to be mature enough to separate the sin from the sinner. It's still wrong, friend. It doesn't matter who does it, under what circumstances they do it. God says he hates putting away. There can never be an exception to his hate. There can't be, I hate it except when this happens. That's why our exception clause, we're going to explain tonight really what it's talking about. It really wasn't even a marriage that God ordained to begin with. That's the only exception, is when it's really not a marriage that God instituted. And I'll explain that in a minute. So we see here in Malachi chapter 2 that the question is answered very well by Jesus in Matthew 19. We could end the whole message at verse 6 in Matthew 19 because he finishes this. They said, is it lawful to put away anyone for any reason? No. Wasn't that way from the beginning. Well, now they think they've got him when we go back to Matthew 19. And now we go to question number 2. Question number 1's answered. That settles it. Divorce is not possible. From the beginning, it never was. But they think they've got him, so they ask question number 2. They say unto him, why did Moses then command to give a writing of divorcement and to put her away? Now we have question 2. And he saith unto them, Moses, because of the hardness of your hearts, suffered you to put away your wives. But from the beginning it was not so. Now, we go to that passage in Deuteronomy chapter 24. We'll be back to Matthew 19. Look over at Deuteronomy 24. And I think it would do you well to turn there. If you're sitting next to someone who doesn't have a Bible, share your Bible with them. Because I think we're so misunderstood and so misinformed about God's word. In Deuteronomy chapter 24, we see the very passage that these Jewish Pharisees and scribes tried to trap Jesus in. Deuteronomy 24, verse 1, it says, when a man hath taken a wife and married her, and it come to pass that she find no favor in his eyes, because he hath found some uncleanness in her, then let him write her a bill of divorcement and give it in her hand and send her out of his house. When she is departed out of his house, she may go and be another man's wife. And if the latter husband hate her and write her a bill of divorcement and giveth it in her hand and sendeth her out of his house, or if the latter husband die, which took her to be his wife, her former husband, which sent her away, may not take her again to be his wife. We can continue on. Matter of fact, it would be good to go read out of verse 5. When a man hath taken a new wife, he shall not go out to war, neither shall he be charged with any business, but he shall be free at home 1 year and shall cheer up his wife, which he hath taken. Well, there's some guidelines here. Let's look back at verse number 1, and I want you to see the word uncleanness, because, boy, that caused a lot of problems. It caused so many problems. What does uncleanness mean? He could put away his wife for uncleanness. What does that mean? Well, there were two Jewish schools on that. There was the Jewish school of Shema. And that was the conservative one. And that said that uncleanness was adultery. But then there was another Jewish school, more liberal, Hillel. And that Jewish school said for any reason at all, they weren't getting along. Incompatibility. So there was a controversy between these two. They came to Jesus in Matthew 19 and tried to trick him. They tried to get him, okay, which one's he going to fall in, the Shammai or Hillel school? We're going to trap him, boy. We're going to get him good on this thing. They were blown away that he says, no, divorce isn't possible at all. What? Well, then what about Moses? Question number 2. Then what about, why did Moses do that? Well, I'll answer that. The only reason why he did that was because of the hardness of their heart. The whole idea of the book of Deuteronomy here is to give guidelines. People of Israel, don't you live like the Canaanites. Don't you live like the Canaanites. The Canaanites were going around wife swapping. One wife this night, another week, another wife next week, another wife next month. Don't you live like the Canaanites live. Don't you do what they do. Matter of fact, let me show you something. Look at Deuteronomy chapter 22 and verse 22. Look at Deuteronomy 22:22. Here's the ideal. This was a command. If you're going to get a divorce, then you've got to write a legal document. Man alive, what kind of society are you going to have? You're going to have polygamy going on because you're going to really have this wife this week, this wife next week, and it's just going to be terrible. If the command wasn't when you get a divorce, the command was if. If you get a divorce, you must give that woman a legal document. Man, otherwise, what kind of society are you going to have? Here's the idea. Look at Deuteronomy 22:22. If a man be found lying with a woman married to a husband, then they shall both of them die, both the man that lay with the woman and the woman. So shalt thou put away evil from Israel. You know, isn't it amazing? You want to use Deuteronomy 24:1-5, but you don't want to go to Deuteronomy 22:22 when adultery is found. You know, you can't have your cake and eat it too. Look over verses 28 and 29 of Deuteronomy 22. If a man find a damsel that is a virgin, which is not betrothed, and lay hold on her and lie with her, and they be found, then the man that lay with her shall give unto the damsel's father 50 shekels of silver, and she shall be his wife, because he hath humbled her. He may not put her away all his days. You know, to go to Deuteronomy 24:1-5 and say, well, you know, there was conditions. And please, whatever you do, friend, whatever you do, do not do this argument. Well, you know, if Moses allowed divorce under the law, well, shouldn't we allow divorce under grace? We're in the New Testament now. And if the Old Testament allowed divorce, shouldn't we allow divorce in the New Testament under grace? Oh, friend, that is without a doubt the most wicked, carnal of every argument you could ever give. Grace was not given for us to do wrong. God's grace was given for us to do right. God gave us grace not for to have lasciviousness. God gave us grace to live righteously. Oh, don't ever take the grace of God and say, well, you know, if under the law they gave divorce, well, surely under grace we should have divorce. No, just the opposite. And doesn't the Lord do that in the Sermon on the Mount? He raises the standard. You have heard it said, thou shalt not hate, but I tell you, thou shalt not kill, but I tell you, if you hate in your heart, you've already killed your brother. You've heard it said of old, thou shalt not commit adultery, but I say unto you that if a man lusteth in his heart after a woman, he's already committed adultery. No, the New Testament is a higher standard. Why is it higher in the New Testament? Because we have grace to do what's right. Oh, friend, don't look at Deuteronomy 24 and say, well, you know, they let it go in the Old Testament under the law. We ought to have divorce under grace. No, just the opposite. Because we're under grace, we ought to be able to restore our marriage like Hosea did with Gomer. Friend, I want to tell you, we have gotten so messed up in our thinking. The biggest attack, we're so upset about what's happening in San Francisco. We're so upset about what's happened in Vermont. We're so angry as Christians about what's going on in our society. But friend, the thing that opened the dike, the thing that opened the dam, was divorce in Christianity. That's what messed it all up. Friend, and I cannot tell you how it hurts to hear of young people that went through this college, and years down the road you hear, oh, they got a divorce. Oh, this couple got a divorce. Where were they in chapel? Where were they in church? Did they never make a decision that I ask you to make tonight? God, if you ever allow me to get married, that will be till death do us part. Well, let's get to it. I know you're all wondering. Yeah, but what about verse 9, Jim? Well, let's look at verse 9 in Matthew 19. And I say unto you, whosoever shall put away his wife, except it be for adultery, and shall marry another, committeth adultery. Your Bible doesn't say that. Your Bible says fornication. And there's a very important reason. Matter of fact, that's the key to the whole exception clause. And I say unto you, whosoever shall put away his wife except it be for fornication, and shall marry another, committeth adultery, and whoso marrieth her which is put away doth commit adultery. Well, the key word here, there's without any question, is the word fornication. Matter of fact, if you notice in the Matthew 5 passage in the Sermon on the Mount, it is also mentioned fornication. Adultery is not mentioned. It's fornication. Is he going to contradict everything he said in verse 6 and 8? Hey, listen, if you commit adultery, then there is an exception. Then you can go ahead and get a divorce. He doesn't mention adultery. He uses the word fornication. He would absolutely contradict everything he just said if there was an exception. That's why in Romans chapter 7, verse 2 and 3, the Bible says, "For the woman which hath a husband is bound by the law to her husband so long as he liveth. But if the husband be dead, she is loosed from the law of her husband. So that if while her husband liveth, she be married to another man, she shall be called an adulteress. But if her husband be dead, she is freed from that law, so that she is no adulteress, though she be married to another man." Hey, listen, there is no way that you can get out of marriage scripturally once you're in it. And adultery is not even mentioned. What is only mentioned here is an exception for fornication. So we better define the word fornication, don't you think? It's kind of important in this exception clause. There's only three possible meanings of fornication. Number one, it is a broad term. It's the word porneia. We get pornography from. It can be used as a broad term. Illegal sexual activity outside of the bonds of marriage. That could be anything. That could be from your thought life to any kind of sexual sin outside of marriage. That's the broad term. Number two, premarital impurity. Before one's married, if they have immoral activities, it's called fornication. But number three is without a question. You know, when the plain sense of Scripture makes right sense, we don't need to look for any other sense. When it makes common sense. And the third possibility for fornication is marriages that are not instituted, accepted, recognized, or ordained of God. Where in the Bible do you get that for fornication? Oh, write these down. 1 Corinthians 5:1, incest. It is reported commonly that there is fornication among you, and such fornication is not so much as named among the Gentiles that one should have his father's wife. We're talking about incest, but they use the word fornication because it is very proper to use fornication when it deals with a marriage that is not instituted, recognized, or ordained of God. And incest is not ordained of God. So the word fornication is mentioned. Homosexual marriages, Jude verse 7. Even as Sodom and Gomorrah and the cities about them in like manner, giving themselves over to fornication and going after strange flesh, are set forth for an example, suffering the vengeance of eternal fire. Now listen to this. This is really good. Another marriage that is not recognized, instituted, accepted, or ordained of God is homosexual marriages. It's not. In God's eyes, He does not consider two men or two women coming together in marriage. Now the government might, but God will never recognize that. That's not a marriage. So God calls it fornication in Jude 7. He'll never recognize incest as an ordained marriage. Therefore, it's called fornication. Polygamy. Hebrews chapter 12, verse 16, Esau. I won't take time, but it's Hebrews 12, 16. It says that Esau was a fornicator. Why? He had many wives. Polygamy. Polygamy is not instituted or ordained or accepted by God. So it's called fornication. Now listen to me. Why he uses the word fornication in Matthew 19 and not adultery is because what he is dealing with is there is an exception. You can get a divorce. There's an exception. You want to know what it is? When it wasn't a marriage to begin with in God's eyes. In God's eyes. Now again, the United States of America may one day recognize homosexual marriages. And if two homosexuals ever get married and they get saved, what should they do? They should get a divorce. They should get a divorce. Because there's your exception for fornication. God never recognized it to begin with. And my friend, I want you to know, the exception clause are for marriages that have never been ordained of God. You say, "Jim, how do you know that for sure?" You know how I know it for sure? Verse 10. the verse that is never quoted when anyone goes to Matthew 19. This is how I know that Jesus was referring to marriages that are not ordained of God. Look at verse 10. His disciples say unto him, if the case of the man be so with his wife, it is not good to marry. Notice number one, who is it? It is not the Pharisees saying this, it is the disciples. So here you have these disciples that were sitting listening to the whole conversation. Maybe Peter and them always wondered, you know, I wonder where our Lord is on marriage and divorce. And one day the Pharisees come and they ask him the question, is it lawful at all for any reason to ever get a divorce? Huh. Never was from the beginning. God settled it. Jesus settled the answer to that as a no-brainer, guys. Can't you Pharisees do better than that? No way. Divorce is never possible. What? Boy, in the school of Shammai and the school of Hillel is going, what are you talking about? What about Deuteronomy chapter 24, 1 through 5, where he gave a bill of divorce? Yeah, that was for the hardness of their heart. Not, it wasn't God's will from the beginning. It never has been God's will. And it is never right. And that's why it was a legal question in Matthew, the Gospel of Matthew, written to Jews, deals with a legal question. And he says, and I say unto you, whosoever shall put away his wife except it be for fornication, a marriage that could never be ordained of God, incest, homosexual, or polygamy. Okay, now listen. And the disciples are listening to all this, and they go, you're kidding me. You can't ever get a divorce? There's no way possible you can ever get a divorce? Well then, look at verse 10. Well then, it's just best we never get married. Oh no, that's not the right answer. But definitely the disciples understood the right answer. They understood that Jesus closed the door, sealed it, locked it. There's no door called divorce according to God. It can never happen. God showed it. I got to tell you, we need to respond to what God said. Our time is running short. I want to quickly turn over to 1 Corinthians chapter 7, if you could. And I know that a lot of people use this as, well, what about they are no longer under bondage? Let's look at this very quickly, and then we can close up. I want to tell you right now, I am not going to be able to finish this message tonight in the area of, well, what if I've already been divorced? I want you to know I have 5 points for you. I believe that God doesn't put you on the shelf. I believe you can still find the will of God. The vessel that he made of clay was marred, so he made it again another vessel. Our church has welcomed many a divorced individual. But I want to tell you something, friend. Our church has welcomed many drug addicts that have been saved. See, we need to admit that divorce is a sin. You'll never get forgiveness from God until you admit that you've sinned. In 1 Corinthians chapter 7, we begin in verse 10, it says, and unto the married I command, yet not I, but the Lord commands. Let not the wife depart from her husband, but and if she depart, let her remain unmarried or be reconciled to her husband, and let not the husband put away his wife. That's pretty simple understanding there, isn't it? But to the rest speak I not the Lord. If any brother hath a wife that believeth not, and she be pleased to dwell with him, let him not put her away. That unsaved one wants to stay with you, spouse, you keep him. And the woman which hath a husband that believeth not, and if he be pleased to dwell with her, let her not leave him. For the unbelieving husband is sanctified by the wife, and the unbelieving wife is sanctified by the husband. Look at verse 15. For if the unbelieving depart, let him depart. A brother or sister is not under bondage in such cases. There you go. They're not under bondage. What are they not under bondage? Keep it in its context. They're not under bondage to go try to restore the marriage. Never gave them freedom to go remarry. Never gave them freedom to initiate the divorce. They're just, if that person leaves, they're not under bondage to go get them. Because look at the context here. But God hath called us to peace. For what knowest thou, O wife, whether thou shalt save thy husband? Or how knowest thou, O man, whether thou shalt save thy wife? Hey, you know what? You've got to stay unmarried because maybe one day your unsaved husband or your unsaved wife is going to get saved and you can restore the marriage again. So where you're not under bondage doesn't mean, hey, I'm free now. He left me. She left me. I was a Christian. I wanted it to work, but it didn't work and she left me. He left me. Now I'm not under bondage. You're not under bondage to try to make it work, but that sure didn't give you freedom to go and remarry. Look at verse 39, kind of sums it all up. The wife is bound by the law as long as her husband liveth. So there is bondage, isn't there? Yeah, that she stays. Now, he might have left her. She might leave him. But if her husband be dead, she is at liberty. That's the only thing that can end that marriage covenant. See, no one ever goes to verse 39. It clears it all up. In its context, all of these passages are so understandable. The problem is, we live in a society and we all know people. My family's racked with divorce. My relatives have so many, and I love my relatives, but I've got to have the maturity to decipher between the sin and the sinner. Young person, I'm not attacking anybody tonight or any situation tonight. We're trying to preach God's word. And I close with this story. Several years ago, I was at Cordova Mall with my son, and we were buying a pair of tennis shoes. We came into one of those sports shoe places. We picked out a pair of shoes. When I walked into the store, he was the manager, I found out later, but the guy caught eyes with me, and he kind of gave me a smile, kind of like, I know you, but I didn't know him, I didn't remember him or whatever. I didn't know what the situation was. But I remember we kind of, you know, you just had that look like, that guy's looking at me like he knows me. We came up to the counter with the shoes. He punched it in the cash register, and I don't remember what it was, $40, $50, whatever. And I brought up my credit card, and I handed it to him. He says, no. I said, why? He says, no, these shoes, we're able to give certain promotional shoes out, and I'm giving you these shoes, Jim Shetler. And I said, well, obviously you know me. I don't know you, though, or do I? He says, no, you never met me before. He said, several weeks ago, I was watching your telecast. And now as I was watching your telecast, you were preaching on divorce. And you went through the scriptures. And I want you to know that night, Jim, that Sunday night after I watched your telecast, I got on my knees. And I said, God, I won't leave her, even though she's been unfaithful to me. He said to me, Jim, that following day on Monday, I had an appointment with my lawyer to get a divorce from my wife who was unfaithful, and I thought I had grounds. He said, Jim, that was several weeks ago. Matter of fact, I think he even said several months ago. He said, Jim, I didn't do it. I forgave her. And he got all choked up. And he says, Jim, today, our marriage is better than it's ever been. And I said, amen. I got free shoes. No. I'll tell you this. I could have cared less about those tennis shoes at that moment. I looked at that guy and I said, hey, don't hear many of those stories anymore. I said, praise the Lord. Where are the Hoseas that will love their spouse no matter what happens? Hey, I don't know what the future holds. I can honestly say with all my heart, I pray that every one of you young men and young ladies will get into a marriage and divorce will never be mentioned. It'll never be used as a leverage or anything. I pray to God that your spouse will be faithful and you'll be faithful. But the chances are, some of you are going to go and you're going to hit some big walls and you're going to go through some big valleys. And you're even going to get counsel from Bible believers that will say, well, you know, there is an exception that you can get a divorce. And friend, if you come into the scriptures with that thinking, you're going to mess your mind up. I got to believe that there may be a high school young person that's visiting tonight. I have an 11-year-old boy tonight in this auditorium that I pray will make a decision. And I want to tell you something. You may be a high school young person, and you came down to look at college. But you know what? Maybe the biggest decision you will ever make outside of your salvation is the decision you make tonight to say, dear God, if I ever get in a covenant relationship with you and another young lady or a young man in marriage, God, I will never leave that vow. I will never leave my covenant of marriage. And tonight I'm asking, I beseech you, therefore, that you present your bodies a living sacrifice by what God has done for you, and that you'll say tonight, dear God, if I ever come into a marital relationship with another person, I will never leave those vows. March 31st, 2004, front of my Bible, back of my Bible, somewhere in my Bible, Matthew 19 in my Bible, Mark 10 in my Bible. God, I wrote it down. Oh, Lord, it hurts right now. Oh, God, it's going to be so hard up ahead. But for better, for worse, for richer, for poorer, in sickness and in health, till death do us part. Let not man put asunder. It is your command never to get a divorce. Heads are bowed and eyes are closed. That little seat that you're in tonight.
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3: We're going to talk about walking with the Lord. And so, you know, maybe we have to pause just for a moment and ask the question, why are we going to Psalm 37? Well, do you have favorite things in your life? Do you have a favorite color, a favorite ice cream flavor? I don't know, a favorite place to eat? Favorite restaurant? Do you have favorite things that you enjoy? We all probably could share some of those. I know I have some favorite teams. Brother Chestnut is always checking up on me with my Cardinals fanhood. And of course, they're playing the Cubs right now, so there's a little tension between Leah and I. Just kidding. We're totally okay with either way, but she's a Cubs fan and I'm a Cardinals fan, so we have different favorite things. Maybe you have some favorite things that you enjoy. Maybe you have a favorite destination that you go to. And, you know, as we were listening to this song, Be Still, and listen to the still small voice of the Lord, maybe one of those favorite things in your life is that quiet place that you go to each day and that quiet time that you have with the Lord. And this morning, we're going to go to my favorite psalm. And one of the reasons why it's my favorite psalm is because it encourages us to walk with the Lord. And what an important part of our life. If we zoom back out a little bit and consider the big picture, you know, like the big picture of Christianity, what are some of those most important things that we do? And certainly maybe we could say that one of the favorite things that we do is that time that we spend alone with God each day. And so this morning I'd like for us to consider that for a few minutes. I'd like for us to consider how we should walk with the Lord, and we're going to do that through Psalm 37. We're not going to look at all of the verses this morning, but certainly we're going to highlight several of them, and we're going to start at the beginning of the psalm and consider some of the pitfalls that we should avoid on our walk with the Lord. Some of the pitfalls that we should avoid on our walk with the Lord. So if you look at verse number one, it starts off right away with this statement, "Fret not thyself because of evildoers, neither be thou envious against the workers of iniquity. For they shall be soon cut down like the grass and wither as the green herb." And then if you go down to verse number 7, the second half of that verse, it also references the same thing. It says, "Fret not thyself because of him who prospereth in his way, because of the man who bringeth wicked devices to pass." So first pitfall that we should avoid as we're walking with the Lord is the pitfall of fretting about others, in particular evildoers. And the word fret, we looked at this a little bit with Pastor Burdick, or Dr. Burdick, on Wednesday night, and we talked a little bit about this word fret, but it really has this idea of to be angered or to be hot with anger or to have a spirit that is kindled with frustration. I think the word picture here, the word fret, is like the person driving in their car and someone else cuts in front of them a little too closely or with a little too much attitude. I don't know how cars have attitude, but you know. And there's that inner frustration that rises within the person who is driving, who just got cut off. And for some people, it may be greater than others. And I think the word fret carries that picture in our mind. You ever seen a driver that was upset with another driver? And maybe the picture is a red face and maybe a little bit of physical body language going along with the inner workings of that person who is fretting. They are fretting about another driver. It's easy to be upset or to be frustrated. As we consider this verse, it's easy for us to get frustrated when it seems like someone who is doing evil is being blessed. Why are they being blessed? Why do they have so much good going for them? It seems that the person who is in the wrong is getting away with this wrongdoing. And the reminder here is that God will bring justice in the right moment. And so let's look at the verse one more time and let's consider this wonderful truth. "Fret not thyself because of evildoers, neither be thou envious against the workers of iniquity, for they shall soon be cut down like the grass and wither as the green herb." Now, I want us to remember something about the characteristics of God. So as we're looking at this psalm, we're considering some of the character nature of who God is, right? And when we think about God, he is just. He is the righteous judge. He will judge evildoers for their wrongdoing. But let's also not forget that God is the God who is long-suffering. Isn't this a wonderful promise? Think about 2 Peter 3:9. It says, "The Lord

suffering, then we also should be long-suffering. When we see wrongdoers getting away with wrongdoing, instead of fretting and being upset that they're getting away with it in our minds, we should be reminded of the truths of Scripture. They aren't going to get away with it forever. There is coming a day of judgment, and we should be reminded to pray for the lost people to come to know Christ. We should be reminded that God is choosing to be long-suffering. His desire is that they would repent. His desire is that they would go away from wrongdoing and come to a right relationship with Him, just as that was His desire for us. And if we are being honest today, aren't we grateful that God has been long-suffering to us? Aren't we grateful that God extends His mercy over and over again to us? So then when we look at the wrongdoer and we see that he is getting away with wrongdoing, in our mind, may we remember heaven's perspective. There is coming a day that God will be the righteous judge, and He will judge the evildoer for all the wrongdoing that they have done. But in the meanwhile, He is continuing to demonstrate His characteristic of His long-suffering, His patience, His willingness that all should come to repentance. What a merciful spirit that He demonstrates towards those that do wrong. Now, continuing this thought of the pitfalls that we should avoid in our walk with the Lord, let's not only consider that we shouldn't fret about others that are doing wrong, but let's also consider verse number 8. It says, cease from anger and forsake wrath. So don't get angry. If there's some pitfalls along the path of walking with the Lord, one of them is don't allow anger to take over. Don't be angry. Cease from anger and forsake wrath. If we want to walk with the Lord and trust Him, then we can't get angry. We will come back to discuss trusting God a little bit more as we consider some of the steps that we should take in our walk with the Lord. But let's entertain that thought for just a moment as we consider this idea of don't be angry. He says, cease from anger in verse number 8 and forsake wrath. So if we trust God, then we will be at peace with God and man. And being a peacemaker is the opposite of being angry. And being a peacemaker is representative of those who are truly walking with the Lord. When we walk with the Lord, then we desire to be a peacemaker to all people, just as God desires to be at peace with all mankind. Now, sin breaks that opportunity. We understand that. So our job is not to go about telling people anything less than the truth. But that doesn't mean that we get to get away with sin that takes away from the truth, right? Don't be angry. Proverbs 14:17 says it this way, he that is soon angry dealeth foolishly, and a man of wicked devices is hated. Proverbs 16:32 says, he that is slow to anger is better than the mighty, and he that ruleth his spirit than he that taketh the city. You know, one of the pitfalls as we walk along with the Lord that we should avoid is walking into this state of anger. Anger is going to cause damage. Anger is going to hinder our relationship with God. He that is slow to anger is better than the mighty. What a wonderful promise from the book of Proverbs. If we will be slow to anger, then we can be stronger than the mighty. The final pitfall that we should avoid is probably a little too basic, but really it is a wonderful reminder, and that is don't do evil. Look at verse number 8. Consider the second half of that verse. It says, fret not thyself in any wise to do evil. Maybe this seems overly simple, but as we navigate around the pitfalls of life and as we consider our walk with God and our desire to not fall in our walk with the relationship with God, we can't do evil. You know, if we think about the testimony of the Lord, the Bible says that He went about doing good. So in the most basic sense, our testimony should be that we go about doing good, not go about doing evil. You know, it is easy to put our eyes on the evil person, to be envious of the evil person, and then to begin to do evil ourselves. That's why it's so important that we walk with the Lord, because when we walk with the Lord, then we will do that which is honoring to Him and pleasing to Him, and then we will do that which is good. That's why I love this psalm, because it helps us remember that the righteous person should walk with the Lord day after day, seeking His face, spending time alone with Him. One of the things that keeps us from walking with the Lord, one of the pitfalls that would prevent that walk from the Lord from happening, is doing evil. 1 Peter 3:10 through 12 say this, for he that will love life and see good days, let him refrain his tongue from evil and his lips that they should not speak guile. Let him eschew evil, that is, run from evil, and do good. Let him seek peace and ensue it. For the eyes of the Lord are over the righteous, and his ears are open unto their prayers.
But the face of the

0: Lord is against them that do evil. So I don't know if you're like me, but as I read that passage, I remember the testimony or the story of Joseph. Joseph has the opportunity to do evil, and what does Joseph do? He runs from evil. I remember as a kid, one of our teachers, like as a very small child, like first or second grade, one of our Sunday school teachers, she's trying to teach the story of Joseph to first graders, you know? And she says, Joseph had an opportunity to do wrong. And instead of doing wrong, and she put on a pair of tennis shoes, she said, Joseph put on his tennis shoes and ran from wrongdoing, and she ran out of the room. I've never forgotten that illustration. You know, the reality is, you and I should look at evil that way, shouldn't we? Why are we so tempted by evil? Why are we so allured by evil? Don't allow evil to be entertained in your mind. Run from evil. And that is the concept of this passage. It may be simple, but certainly it is a good reminder for us. As we walk with the Lord, one of the pitfalls that we should avoid is doing evil. Not only should we avoid the pitfalls that we see here at the beginning of the passage on the walk with the Lord, but I think we also should consider the steps that we should take on our walk with the Lord. So let's look at verses 3 through 7, and this is going to be the bulk of our thoughts this morning. Let's look at verses 3 through 7, and let's consider some of the steps that we should take on the walk with the Lord. So let's read those verses, and then we'll break them down one verse at a time. The first verse 3 says, trust in the Lord and do good. So shalt thou dwell in the land, and verily thou shalt be fed. Delight thyself also in the Lord, and he shall give thee the desires of thine heart. Commit thy way unto the Lord, trust also in him, and he shall bring it to pass. And he shall bring forth thy righteousness as the light, and thy judgment as the noonday. Rest in the Lord, and wait patiently for him. So let's start, first of all, the first step that we should take on our walk with the Lord is the step of trusting the Lord. Look at verse 3 again. It says, trust in the Lord and do good. Trust in the Lord and do good. We should believe God and do what is right. It reminds me of my life verse. It's Psalm 34:8. The teenagers have heard this many times over in youth group. It's a good verse. It says, O taste and see that the Lord is good. Blessed is the man that trusteth in him. You see, as we walk with the Lord, then we will trust him. And the more we trust him, the more we desire to walk with him. It's cyclical. It keeps going back and forth. The more I walk, the more I want. And the more I want, the more I walk. You know, oftentimes the reason why we are not having a passionate walk with the Lord is simply because we're not seeking him. We're not trusting him. We don't believe God because we haven't opened his word and allowed his word to saturate our hearts to the point that we believe it. Sometimes I think it seems so basic as the first step in our walk with the Lord, but it is one of the most vital questions we should ask ourselves as we make ourselves quiet before the Lord and we listen for his still small voice. Ask ourselves the question, do I believe God? Do I trust him? Is my trust in the Lord, or is my trust in myself? Is my trust in my circumstances? Is my trust in money or monetary things, or is it in physical things that I can touch? Or is my trust in God? You know, the reality is there's lots of things in this life that we have no control over, and yet we try to control it anyways. The question is, do you trust God? Will you put things back into his hands? Trust in the Lord. As we walk with the Lord, we will naturally learn to trust him more. It is one of the first and most basic steps that we take when we are walking with the Lord. The second step that we see here in the passage is delight in the Lord. Look at verse number 4. It says, delight thyself also in the Lord, and he shall give thee the desires of thine heart. Now, this is an interesting word. Delight here, it means to make merry over, to be happy about. Or you could say your favorite, or to be pampered on. I like that word. That's a good word. To be pampered. I think sometimes my kids are a little too pampered when the grandparents come over. That's a wonderful thing, right? They bring all these wonderful gifts and your kids are just, you know, they're pampered. That's the word. The word is to delight, to take pleasure in. And so the reality is then we should insert this phrase, delight thyself also in the Lord. We should take great pleasure in God himself. Well, that's not a hard question for us to answer, really. What is it that you take great pleasure in? Maybe it's a bowl of ice cream right before you go to bed. I get it. But in the big picture, in your life, what do you really take delight in? Do you take delight in your occupation? Do you take delight in your circumstances, in your financial status? Or do you take delight in the Lord? First and foremost, we should find our pleasure. We should find our enjoyment. We should find the thing that makes us happy is our Savior. When we obey His commands, they provide the joy that we need. Delight. Delight in thyself also in the Lord. And then look at the second half of the verse. And He shall give thee the desires of thine heart. It does matter. We delight in the Lord first. And then what we discover is that God begins to give us the desires of our life. The Lord gives us desires. When we're finding our delight in God, He gives us a new desire, a new thing that we want. Not selfishly driven, not self-motivated, but something that is driven by what the Lord would have us to do. When we are walking with the Lord, we can be confident that the desires we have are coming from Him. Now, these desires are not desires like, I would love to have a brand new Corvette, or I would like a brand new set of golf clubs, or whatever the monetary, physical thing is that we desire. It's not that. That's not what this desire is. This is a desire like the desire to go and do work on the mission field. You know, our mission team leaves tomorrow morning at the crack of dawn, actually before dawn. We're gonna get in an airplane and see the sunrise. It's gonna be great. We're gonna go on a mission trip, serve people in a foreign country. And it's gonna be a great week. Where does a desire to do that come from? Where does a desire to get on an airplane and go to another country to serve people come from? It doesn't come from a heart of selfishness. It comes from a heart and a desire to do that which God is leading us to do. The Lord would have us to go and see the mission field and get a burden for what God is doing in other people's lives. Certainly, as we walk with the Lord, He begins to change our desires from selfish desires, self-centered desires, into desires that are pleasing to Him and that honor Him. When we walk in the flesh, our desires are often led astray. But when we walk in the Spirit, when we walk with the Lord, then He guides and leads and provides the desires that we have. Moving on to verse number 5, it says, commit thy way unto the Lord, trust also in Him, and He shall bring it to pass. So let's consider a couple more steps that we should take in our walk with the Lord. The word there, commit, the word means to roll, as in to roll a large stone across an opening. Now that's an interesting thing, because when I see the word commit, my first initial thought process is not a large stone, okay? To roll a large stone. And the more I studied this word, the more I thought, okay, I had no idea what this word was. And then I studied it and it makes sense, okay? So now think about Easter Sunday, right? We just celebrated Easter a few months ago. One of my favorite holidays. I love Easter. What a wonderful thing to celebrate, the resurrection of our Savior. We serve a Savior who is alive. He's not dead. And part of that story, think about that story. Jesus is put into a tomb, and then they roll a large stone over the opening of the tomb. Why? To commit the tomb so that it is impenetrable. Nobody can get in. It's too hard. This is a large stone that cannot be moved. That's the word. The word is commit, like in the case of a stone that is rolled over the mouth of a tomb. And it carries with it the level of permanence to a decision that should be made. So when the Bible says, commit thy way unto the Lord, in essence, it's saying, roll a large stone over it. This is a permanent decision. This is not I'm going to make this decision in the morning and change my mind by lunch. This is a permanent decision. Commit thy way unto the Lord. We should give our life plans over to the Lord and make it a permanent dedication to Him. Lord, I'm yours. I'm fully surrendered to you. Whatever it is that you would have me to do with my life, it's yours. I put my life in your hands. I'm committing my way to you. I'm committing my path to you. It's yours. You lead and guide and direct. Then it goes on and says, trust also in Him. It's the same word we saw a few minutes ago. Here the word, really, this word trust, it's that idea of confidence in, to put your confidence in one or in someone. In this case, in the Lord. So in this verse, it's communicating that we should be confident in the Lord. We don't have to waver back and forth. We don't have to wonder, is God capable of handling our life? If we give Him our way, if we give it to the Lord, can we trust Him? Absolutely, we can trust Him. And that reminds me of James chapter 1, where it says, but let him ask in faith, nothing wavering. For he that wavereth is like a wave of the sea, driven with the wind and tossed. Let not that man think that he should receive anything of the Lord. A double-minded man is unstable in all his ways. So the psalmist here, he's reminding us, as we take steps in our walk with the Lord, trust God. Don't trust in yourself. Don't trust in man. Trust in God. Put your confidence in Him. Don't be this double-minded man that's wavering back and forth, back and forth. Put your face on the Lord and seek Him and stay committed to the Lord. Then he finishes this verse with the phrase, and He shall bring it to pass. What a wonderful promise. What a great reminder. If we will commit our life to the Lord and trust Him, He will never leave us disappointed. He will deliver. He will come through. He will do what He has promised to do. He is going to lead us and guide us every step of the way. Now you might pause and ask the question, like, how can I know that? How is He going to lead and guide my steps? Well, may I remind you of Psalm 119, 105. Thy word is a lamp unto my feet and a light unto my path. Thy word is a lamp unto my feet and a light unto my path. If I want to walk with the Lord, we've kind of, you know, hinted at this throughout this passage this morning, but the reality is if I want to walk with the Lord, then I have to be in God's word. I have to know what His commands are. I have to know what God is saying. This is how you should live your life. I have to know what God says about how to live. I can't walk with the Lord if I'm not following His instruction manual. And so if I want to walk with the Lord, and I know that I can walk with the Lord, then I have to trust Him. Well, then my demonstration of that faith, my demonstration of that trust, is that I obey His commands. I follow what His word teaches. I say this a lot. I say it probably too much, but a belief not practiced is not a belief at all. If I say I believe God, then I have to obey what He tells us to do in His word. Obedience is a demonstration of faith. So if I will commit my way unto the Lord, trust in Him, then He will bring it to pass. It is going to happen. Finally, as we continue on these steps we should take in our walk with the Lord, let's consider this last verse. Verse number 7, it says, rest in the Lord and wait patiently for Him. Rest in the Lord and wait patiently for Him. This word doesn't really carry the idea of sleep, by the way. So for all of you who are like, good, it's time for me to take a little snooze. It's Sunday morning and I'm tired. Not quite yet, okay? This word rest, it means more than that. It means to be quiet, to be still, or to be silent. Kind of like the song we heard for our special this morning. It's the idea of to be silent in front of the Lord. It's the idea is a small child who is talking and talking and talking, and you're just calling their name and you're saying, hey, look at me, listen. You're not listening. Have you ever told, I have lots of small children, so maybe that's why I'm thinking this way, but do you have ever seen small children? You're trying to give them some instructions and they're going the opposite direction. They're not listening, and you're saying their name and you're saying, don't do that. And then they just keep going. And you know they're not listening because they keep going. It's the demonstration that they're not listening, right? All of us probably have some humorous things coming to our mind. Maybe hopefully not anything tragic, you know, like falling off the treehouse or anything like that. But, you know, there's these moments where, you know, this kid, you know, my child, I'm thinking about my child, trying to build his Legos, you know, and he's trying to put things together and he's not reading the instructions. And I'm saying, stop, listen. That's what the passage is saying. It's saying, rest in the Lord. Wait patiently for Him. Stop. Listen. Are you listening to what the Lord is trying to tell you? Do you come before the Lord and say, but God, you don't understand. You don't understand my circumstances. Lord, do you know what they said to me? Do you know what kind of boss that I have? Do you understand the situation that I'm in? Lord, you don't understand. This guy is doing wrong and nothing's happening to him. He's not getting what he deserves. And we come before the Lord with all of these problems and complaints. And sometimes what we need to be reminded of is to just stop. Just listen. You know, God does want to provide us everything that we need. His mercies are new every morning. His grace is sufficient for every challenge. His word does have the answers to our life's biggest questions. But oftentimes we are trying to navigate all of those questions and answers with our own, on His behalf. And the psalmist is reminding us that as we walk with the Lord, one of the most important steps that we can take is to just stop and listen. Listen to what He has to say. I think I may have missed this as I navigated without looking at my notes, but I also take note in the passage. It says, rest in the Lord and wait patiently for Him. You know, when we are doing this, when we're being quiet in His presence, one of the key thoughts is in His presence. When we're listening, we have to ask the question, who am I listening to? Am I listening to the Lord or am I listening to myself? Just because I have a quiet moment away from others doesn't mean that I'm listening to the voice of the Lord. Am I opening His Word? And am I letting God's Word saturate my mind? Am I meditating on the truths of Scripture and allowing it to dictate how I see life? Am I in the Lord's presence? That's an important part. Part of believing God is waiting on His timing. Part of believing God is waiting on His timing. Have you ever found it hard to wait for something? Talking about little kids, isn't it hard to wait for Christmas? It feels like it's on the other side of never gonna get here for so long. And then you get to the point where you're decorating for Christmas and you just have to wait, and you wait and wait and wait. You know, as adults, we have lots of things that we look forward to that we're waiting for. Maybe you're waiting for the birth of your first child. Maybe you're waiting for a promotion at work. Maybe you're waiting for that next step in your career. Maybe you're waiting for an opportunity to go on a mission trip. Or maybe, I don't know what you're waiting for, but have you ever waited for something and thought it's never going to get here? You know, the reality is that God's timing is perfect. His timing is perfect. And sometimes what we need to do is just stop and wait and understand that God has something better in store in His time. In His time. Well, finally this morning, we will find that that God not only has pitfalls we should avoid and steps for us that we should take in our walk with the Lord, but also He has promises for us to remember on the walk with the Lord. And we haven't looked at these yet, so let's skip down a few verses to verse number 23. And let's read verses 23 through 26 and just consider a few promises that we can take with us on this journey as we walk with the Lord. Look at verse number 23. It says, "The steps of a good man are ordered by the Lord, and he delighteth in his way. Though he fall..." This is a wonderful promise. "He shall not be utterly cast down, for the Lord upholdeth him with his hand. I have been young and now am old, yet have I not seen the righteous forsaken, nor his seed begging for bread. He is ever merciful and lendeth, and his seed is blessed." You know, the reality is that there's some wonderful promises for us to remember on our walk with the Lord. The first of which is that God will be with you. God orders your steps and delights in your path. Verse 23 says, "The steps of a good man are ordered by the Lord, and he delighteth in his way." Spurgeon said it this way: "God loves his children's steps as parents are pleased with the tottering footsteps of their babies." You know, as a father, I get pretty excited when my children accomplish a task. It's so much fun to watch your small children work for something and then eventually accomplish it. You know, last night, my son and I had the opportunity to go fishing for a couple hours. And, you know, he's progressed in his fishing skills through the years. And I'm still at a place when I take my son fishing where I'm not doing as much fishing. I'm doing a little bit more of like the navigating him fishing. But I will say there's something really exciting about watching your child accomplish something. Do you know what I'm saying? So watching Grant last night, and he's in the service with us this morning, but watching Grant make a cast by himself, reel it in, make another cast, get a bite, set the hook, reel in the fish, swing it over the railing, take the fish off. I don't know why he does this, but he kisses the fish every time. I think it's disgusting. I'm like, don't do that. And then he throws it back in, you know? And he's like jumping up and down. He's just so excited. I just think it's almost more enjoyable to watch him fish than it is for me to fish myself. Now, I enjoy catching fish, don't get me wrong. But isn't there some great delight you have in watching your children enjoy something, accomplish something? Isn't there great delight in watching your children love the Lord and walk with the Lord? You know, this morning I started singing a song in the house as we're getting ready. Just, it was a song in my heart, okay? And my son is singing along with me. Isn't there something exciting about seeing your children accomplish things in life? And the passage here says, "The steps of a good man are ordered by the Lord, and he delighteth in his way." What a wonderful promise. Our Heavenly Father walks the path of life with us. He cares about our journey. He enjoys the journey with us. He's not sending us out on this journey on our own. He is right there with us all along the way. He is the one that is guiding our steps. He is the one that is keeping us on the right path. He carries us through trials. You know, the Lord is not going to leave us on our own. He is going to go with us, and He delights in us. He takes pleasure in us. What a wonderful reminder. Not only that, but we also see that God will restore us. God will restore us. This is a great promise to take on our walk with the Lord. God's desire is not that you be destroyed, but you would be forgiven. Verse 24, though he fall, he shall not be utterly cast down, for the Lord upholdeth him with his hand. See, God doesn't allow anything that will go beyond what we were able to bear. 1 Corinthians 10:13, there hath no temptation taken you, but such as is common to man. God is faithful, who will not suffer you to be tempted above that you are able, but will with the temptation also make a way to escape, that ye may be able to bear it. God's plan is not for you to be destroyed by this trial. His plan is not that you will be utterly cast down. No, he wants to uphold you. He wants to carry you. He wants to restore you. See, the Lord's desire is that you would walk with him. And the reality is that as we walk with God, there are times that we fall. There are times that we make mistakes. There are times that we slip into one of the pitfalls. And this is a wonderful promise that we can take with us, that when we fall, we don't have to stay down. The Lord has given us the opportunity to restore our relationship with him, restore fellowship with him, and he is right there willing to carry us through those seasons when we do fall. What a wonderful picture of how much God loves us and cares about us. The final promise that I want us to consider as we wrap things up this morning is God will provide for you. God will provide for you. He will take care of our needs. Verse 25, I have been young and now am old, yet have I not seen the righteous forsaken, nor his seed begging for bread. He, that is God, is ever merciful and lendeth, and his seed is blessed. You see, God's desire is not only to provide for us physically, but to provide for us spiritually. And I know this is a lengthy cross-reference, but I want to read some of the words of Jesus on this matter, because Jesus says some powerful things about how he desires to provide for us. God's desire is to provide for us. Matthew chapter 6, verses 25 and following say this, therefore I say unto you, take no thought for your life, what you shall eat or what you shall drink, nor yet for your body, what you shall put on. Is not the life more than meat and the body than raiment? Behold the fowls of the air, for they sow not, neither do they reap, nor gather into barns, yet your heavenly Father feedeth them. Are ye not much better than they? Verse 27, which of you by taking thought can add one cubit unto his stature? Or why take you thought for raiment? Consider the lilies of the field, how they grow, they toil not, neither do they spin. And yet I say unto you that even Solomon in all of his glory was not arrayed like one of these. Wherefore, if God so clothe the grass of the field, which today is and tomorrow is cast into the oven, shall he yet much more clothe you? O ye of little faith, therefore take no thought, saying, what shall we eat, or what shall we drink, or wherewithal shall we be clothed? For after all these things do the Gentiles seek. For your heavenly Father knoweth that ye have need of all these things. But seek ye first the kingdom of God and his righteousness, and all these things shall be added unto you. Take therefore no thought of the morrow, for the morrow shall take thought for the things of itself. Sufficient unto the day is the evil thereof. Aren't you glad that God provides for all that we need? How often do we try to take into our hands all the things that God says, I'm already taking care of this. Will you walk with me? Will you trust me? Because I will provide for you. My grace is sufficient for thee. My mercy is new every morning. So, the question is, are you going to walk with the Lord? Are you going to walk with the Lord? Walking with the Lord is something that we should be doing every day. And as we've seen this morning, there are some pitfalls that we should avoid. There are some steps that we should take. And there are some promises that we should remember. But the reality is that you and I have a responsibility to walk with the Lord. Are you going to walk with the Lord today? Are you going to walk with the Lord this week? I hope that you'll remember his promises as you journey down the path in your relationship with God this week.
1: This is Rejoice Pulpit. Up next, a sermon from the former pastor of Campus Church, Dr. Joel Mullenix.
2: The book of Revelation is a book of prophecy. In the very third verse of the book, chapter 1, verse 3, the Holy Spirit who gave the words of this book referred to the book of Revelation as the words of this prophecy. The third verse from the end of the book, chapter 22, and verse 19, the Holy Spirit calls the book of Revelation the book of this prophecy. It is a book of prophecy. Revelation chapters 2 and 3 were a first century prophetic picture of the church age. We live in that age today. We look back on most of chapters 2 and 3 as history. But when those words were penned in the first century, they were prophecy. We live during the seventh and last portion of that church age, the period known as the Laodicean church. And we are looking very much for the next step in God's plan for the ages when the Lord Jesus Christ comes back for his people in the rapture, which is found in the very next verse after these church prophecies, chapter 4, verse 1. We read some very interesting words this morning in our scripture reading from Revelation chapter 17. It was not a pretty picture. It was a picture of an immoral woman. We first meet that immoral woman of Revelation chapter 17 in Revelation chapter 2, verses 20 through 22. Would you turn there with me, please? And you need to keep your Bibles open this morning, because we need to see these things from the scripture. The immoral woman of Revelation chapter 17 is first seen in chapter 2. And in verse 22, we read these words. Jesus said, "Behold, I will cast her into a bed, and them that commit adultery with her into great tribulation, except they repent of their deeds. And I will kill her children with death, and all the churches shall know that I am he which searcheth the reins and hearts, and I will give unto every one of you according to your works." Who is this immoral woman of Revelation chapter 17? Turn in your Bibles back to chapter 17 with me, please. I'd like you to see several things about this woman this morning. First of all, we discover in the scriptures that the woman of Revelation chapter 17 pictures all false religions of the earth united together against the true God of the Bible. She pictures all of the false religions of the earth united together in a union with a common bond opposing the true God of the Bible. You have your Bibles open to Revelation chapter 17. Look at verse 5, her identification. The Word of God says, "And upon her forehead was a name written, Mystery, Babylon the Great, the mother of harlots and abominations of the earth." She is Mystery Babylon. That takes us back to ancient times in the Old Testament. Genesis chapter 11, after the flood had destroyed the earth, and the earth began to be repopulated again, men rose up in rebellion against God. There in Genesis chapter 11, we find the Tower of Babel recorded for us. And when God saw the pride of men's heart, and saw that men, as they united together, turned against God, God determined that he would destroy their works. And so he confounded them. He confounded their language so that they could no longer communicate together, and men were dispersed across this earth. There at the Tower of Babel, you find this first great united effort by the devil of raising up men in a false religion against the true God of the Scriptures, Almighty God, our Lord Jesus Christ of the Bible. And so the woman in Revelation chapter 17, verse 5, is identified as Mystery, Babylon the Great, the mother of harlots and abominations of the earth. Out of that effort at Babel, which became Babylon, sprang all the false religions of the world. It's an interesting study, and we have not time for it this morning, but it is an interesting study to see the commonalities between the false religions of the earth. You not only find the mother and child recorded in the scripture and cherished by Christians, but you find repeats of that in many of the false religions of the earth. There are many common themes which follow these religions. That is because they have their same root together back there at Babylon, the Tower of Babel, as the devil united men on this earth together against God. And so this woman of Revelation chapter 17 is identified as the mother of harlots and abominations of the earth. She is Mystery Babylon the Great. In chapter 17 and verse 6, John, as he pens the very words of the Holy Spirit, continued by saying, "And I saw the woman drunken with the blood of the saints and with the blood of the martyrs of Jesus. And when I saw her, I wondered with great admiration." Now, that's an old English usage of the word admiration. It speaks of being filled with amazement, with wonder as he saw her. Look at the description of her in verse 6, however. She is drunken with the blood of the saints and with the blood of the martyrs. This union of false religion, this trail of blood of false religion down through the centuries, has fought against God and his people. It is a union which reaches back to the Old Testament era. She is drunken with the blood of the saints of the Old Testament, and she's drunken with the blood of the New Testament martyrs. And so this woman pictures all the false religions of the world united together against God. Back in chapter 2, in verses 18 through 29, I won't read that entire passage for you, but that's the one I referenced a few moments ago. This is the letter to the church at Thyatira. This is a part of this prophecy which pictured the unfolding church age. And in that letter to the church, God's church at Thyatira, Jesus noted a number of things. That was the church which was infiltrated by Satan. As we look back on those times historically now, we see how the devil tried to destroy the church of the Lord Jesus Christ, particularly through the efforts of the Roman authorities. Back in the old Roman Empire, in the first three centuries of the church, God's people underwent tremendous persecution. You know the stories of things that took place at the Colosseum in Rome and many other places throughout the Roman Empire as Christians were invited, yes, even ordered to renounce their love of the Lord Jesus Christ, and refusing to do so by the thousands, their blood spilled into the sands as they shed their blood for their testimony of the Lord Jesus Christ. And so the devil tried to stamp out the church of God. But as the historian said, the blood of the martyrs became the seed of the church. And God reached down and saved even more people in this world, and the church grew. And then the persecution ceased. As I look at it, it seems to me as if the devil said to himself, "If you can't beat them, join them. If I can't destroy them through persecution, then I'll destroy them through infiltration." And so we entered a period of church history pictured in the letter to the church at Pergamos in chapter 2, a period of increasing worldliness in the church. And as the church became worldly, it drifted away from the Lord Jesus Christ. And then we come to these verses in chapter 2, verses 18 through 29, addressed to this church at Thyatira, where we find the first reference to this woman in Revelation. She is an immoral woman. In that passage of Scripture, we discover that the church begins to be filled with idolatry. The idolatry which was characteristic of false religion surrounding God's people now began to creep into the church. God's people began to pray to people and to idols. And we discover that the church became guilty of fornication, spiritual fornication, linking up with others who did not know Jesus Christ as Savior, and physical fornication, a very corrupt church. And so those were sad days for the church. I suppose one of the best descriptions of the church comes from its very name during those days, Thyatira, a word which translated means a continual sacrifice. And so this became the church, which always focused upon the crucifixion of Jesus Christ, rarely ever upon his resurrection. And so Jesus, who had died once for all, is crucified over and over and over again in the teachings of that organization. And so we meet that woman back in church history, but when we get to Revelation chapter 17, much time has passed. The other letters to the churches in Revelation 2 and 3 have been penned. As we sit here in this great auditorium today, most of that has been fulfilled. We are living in the days of that seventh and last letter, the letter to Laodicea. And so hundreds of years have passed. And when we get to Revelation chapter 17, we are looking again into the future. A time during a period we refer to as the tribulation period, which follows the rapture of God's people out of this world. And in that tribulation period, we see this woman again. But oh, how she has increased. How she has increased in Revelation chapter 17 in her wealth and power. Now she spreads through all the world. Now there is a unity within this movement against God. No longer are there just individual, isolated, false religions opposing God, but now they have come together into a great world religion, a unity opposed to God. The unity of the false religion we also see, in the second place, is worldwide. The woman not only pictures false religion, but this is worldwide. If you would please, in chapter 17, look at verse 2. In Revelation chapter 17, verse 2, we read about this woman with whom the kings of the earth have committed fornication, and the inhabitants of the earth have been made drunk with the wine of her fornication. This is a worldwide picture we're looking at. It covers nations. The kings have united with her in unlawful unity. She has affected the people of the earth, referred to as the inhabitants of the earth. And so the unity of this religion in Revelation chapter 17 is a worldwide unity. Look at chapter 17, verse 15. And he saith unto me, John says, the waters which thou sawest, where the whore sitteth, are peoples and multitudes and nations and tongues. In that terrible day we refer to as the tribulation period, there will be a time when all the people of the earth will unite together in religion against the God of the Bible. And so the unity of this religion is worldwide. I see in the third place from Revelation chapter 17 that this worldwide union of false religion is identified with a European world power, which is the kingdom of Antichrist. It's the old Roman Empire revived again. Look at chapter 17, verse 18. And the woman which thou sawest is that great city which reigneth over the kings of the earth. So we're speaking about a particular focus with this unity of religion. And that focus is a city in a particular geographical region. Look back in chapter 17, if you would please, at verse 9. The Holy Spirit says, by way of interpretation, and here is the mind which hath wisdom. The seven heads are seven mountains on which the woman, the city, sitteth. And there are seven kings. Five are fallen, and one is, and the other is not yet come, and when he cometh, he must continue a short space. And the beast that was and is not, even he is the eighth, and is of the seven, and goeth into perdition. This woman is focused within a particular geographic region, a city which sits upon seven mountains, the city which since ancient times has been known as the city on seven hills. If you go to the city of Rome today, your tour guide will point out the hills to you, the Capitoline and all of the others. It's known since ancient times and known even today as that city which is built upon seven mountains. And so in the scriptures we discover that this union of false religion is European based. Its focus is in a city in Europe, the city of Rome. There's another reference here which is very important. I read to you in verse 9 about the kings. Verse 10, there are seven kings, five are fallen and one is. Now keep in mind the time period when the Holy Spirit is moving the Apostle John to pen these words. It's the first century as the words are being penned. And as John pens them, he says in connection with this geographic region, this city and this empire, there are seven kings, five are fallen. Five have already passed off the scene, John says, in the first century. And you will discover that the Roman Empire had gone through several forms of government by the time the first century came. There was a series of kings, followed by a series of consuls. And then Rome was ruled by dictators. And then a series of councils of 10 men. And finally by military tribunes. And the scriptures tell us through the pen of John, as the Holy Spirit moves him to write, that here in the first century, in this region that we're speaking of in chapter 17, five of those kings have passed off the scene, and one is. Number six is. There is another form of government in place as John pens these words. John was living during the day of Imperial Rome. This is the time of the Caesars. A Caesar sat on the throne as John penned these words. And so five kings had passed off the scene. The sixth one was. But the scripture goes on to say, the other, number seven, is not yet come. And when he cometh, he must continue a short space. And when the Caesars passed off the scene, the Roman Empire historically was no more. The Roman Empire was not one of those empires conquered by another Gentile empire. It simply disintegrated. And the woman of this chapter, attempting to rule over kings of the earth, attempted to set up and dethrone kings on the European scene for many, many years. But the Roman Empire was no more. It disintegrated into what became the nation states of Europe. And it's only during our lifetime that Rome has begun to reform itself into the old Roman Empire. And as we sit here today, we now have a union in Europe again. It's known as the European Community or the European Union. And that region of the Roman Empire has come back together. Oh, there are still national identities and sovereignties of a sort. But those nations have given over their powers to a transnational federal government, which has its own legislature, which is elected by the various nations and sits. It has its own judiciary. It has its own executive branch. It now has its own army. It has its own banking system and its own currency, which currency has now displaced the American dollar as the predominant currency of the world, the euro. John said, there will be a seventh form of government. It hasn't yet come in his day. And he says, when it comes, it will be for just a short space. I would like to suggest to you that it seems to me that we see that seventh form of government, that seventh king in our day. John goes on to say that out of that will come an eighth. That will be the beast, the Antichrist, who will rule that great world power during the tribulation period. And so there is a focus with this union of false religion. The focus is in Europe. The focus is particularly within the city of Rome. It's not just the Roman religion. It is all the religions of the earth, including what we might today call Protestantism, any of that which rejects the God of the Bible, that which has gone modernistic and has denied the blood of Jesus and his bodily resurrection, all of that united together with all the false religions of the world. And so this woman is a union of religions that's identified with a European world power, the kingdom of the Antichrist, the old Roman Empire revived. I see also in this passage of Scripture that this union of false religion will probably take place before the rapture. Now let me tell you why I say that. Look, if you would please, at chapter 17, verse 3. In chapter 17, verse 3, we read these words, "So he carried me away in the spirit into the wilderness, and I saw a woman," this union of false religion, "sit upon a scarlet-colored beast full of names of blasphemy, having seven heads and ten horns." Notice the language there. Notice the relationship of this woman, the union of false religion, and this beast, the Antichrist, a man. She is riding the beast. She is controlling the beast. She holds the reins. When we first meet her during this tribulation period, she is in control and he is doing her bidding. Now, with that in mind, look down in this chapter a little further at verse 17. In verse 17, we read these words, "For God hath put it in their hearts," referring to the ten kings who will give their kingdoms to Antichrist, "for God hath put it in their hearts to fulfill his will and to agree and to give their kingdom unto the beast until the words of God be fulfilled." Now those words of chapter 17 we read after this unity of false religion has been destroyed in the two preceding verses. It's wiped out during the tribulation period. It is replaced, according to the book of Revelation, with direct worship of the Antichrist in chapter 13. No longer will he and the devil, the dragon who empowers him, permit there to be an intervening layer of religion, displacing some of the glory from Antichrist and the devil, the dragon. And so this union of false religion is destroyed, and Antichrist claims that he is God, and chapter 13 requires men to take the mark of the beast as an act of worship, of declaration of final allegiance. And so he requires worship of himself directly. But when we first meet this Antichrist in chapter 17, at the start of this tribulation period, he is seen as the beast who is being ridden by the woman. She is in charge. And so it seems to me that there is a high likelihood that that unity of false religion will begin before the rapture ever takes place and before the tribulation period comes into being. And so if we should see efforts in our day of false religions coming together, it ought to have some significance to us and suggest to us that perhaps the time is near when the Lord Jesus Christ may come. And then I see, in the fifth place, that this unity of religion will be destroyed. Look back at chapter 17, verses 16 through 17. And the 10 horns which thou sawest upon the beast, these shall hate the whore, this union of false religion, and shall make her desolate and naked, and shall eat her flesh and burn her with fire, for God hath put it in their hearts to fulfill his will. And so there will come a day during the tribulation when that religion will be destroyed and man will turn his worship directly toward Antichrist without these intervening layers of religion. Now, what does all this have to do with us today? Two things, I think, at least. This past week, on Thursday of this week, the leading article on the Fox News Network website was entitled, "Muslim Leaders Warn Pope Survival of the World is at Stake." It was very interesting to me. On Thursday morning, this came on the website as the leading article. By Thursday afternoon, it had disappeared, and I have not seen it anywhere else. But let me give you the story which was recorded in this article. I'm quoting from the second paragraph. In an unprecedented open letter signed by 138 leading scholars from every sect of Islam, the Muslims plead with Christian leaders, quote, to come together with us in the common essentials of our two religions, end of quote. And they spell out the similarities between passages of the Bible and the Quran. A little later in the article, we discover that there was an open letter from these scholars of every sect of Islam. This open letter was presented in a series of press conferences around the world on Thursday of this past week, starting in Jordan. The letter was addressed to Pope Benedict XVI, to Bartholomew I, the Orthodox Church's Patriarch of Constantinople, to all the other Orthodox patriarchs, to the Archbishop of Canterbury, Dr. Rowan Williams, and to the leaders of all the other Protestant churches worldwide. And this letter called for the union of Islam and Christianity. They continued in the letter, quote, the relationship between these two religious communities is the most important factor in contributing to meaningful peace around the world. If Muslims and Christians are not at peace, they say, the world cannot be at peace. And finally, the letter also said, and I quote, with the terrible weaponry of the modern world, the Muslims and Christians intertwined everywhere as never before, no side can unilaterally win a conflict between more than half the world's inhabitants. Thus, our common future is at stake. The very survival of the world itself is perhaps at stake. End of quote. And so, two groups which have fought each other since the Middle Ages and have shed blood since the Middle Ages, there is now this astounding bombshell of a call for unity between these two groups. Turn in your Bibles, if you would, please, to Luke chapter 21, verse 28. Jesus was talking to his disciples about these kinds of matters. The context is somewhat different. The focus is upon the second coming rather than the rapture. But he is speaking of things during the tribulation period. And so by way of application, we can note it this morning. In Luke chapter 21, verse 28, Jesus said, and when these things begin to come to pass, Then look up and lift up your heads, for your redemption draweth nigh. What does this have to do with us today?

0: We are not to be distressed. We're to lift up our heads, and we are to live for the Lord Jesus Christ with great expectation. Now, there may be someone here today who does not know the Lord Jesus Christ as Savior, and as you have heard these words from the Scripture, there has been something very strange stirring in your heart, a disquieting. That's the Holy Spirit speaking to you and telling you that you need to call upon the Lord Jesus Christ to be your Savior and your God. I would invite you to do that right where you sit, in this auditorium or by the television. You can call upon God and ask Him to be your Savior. Shall we bow our heads together in prayer? Heavenly Father, thank you for the wonderful Word of God. Thank you that you've not left us without light. Thank you for your presence with us. Help us to live lives which are clean and pure and victorious, knowing that the coming of our Savior is near. We pray in Jesus' name. Amen.
1: 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And now, a sermon from a past chapel at Pensacola Christian College.
2: At any one point in your life, were you ever labeled with a nickname? Anybody get a nickname? Maybe your dad had a nickname that he calls you. He doesn't use your given name, but he's got this little pet name, this nickname for you. At some point, maybe when you were part of a group or a team, your friends began calling you by a nickname because of some incident. Began calling you because of something that happened as you were with them, and now you go by that moniker, that nickname. I guess maybe nicknames aren't as common as they once were. Growing up, I remember listening to the radio and watching games on television, and the announcers oft would refer to the athletes that I would watch in those sporting events by their nicknames. I grew up listening to the words of Dr. J, or Pistol Pete, or Sweetness, or the Iceman. In recent years, there's other nicknames, maybe more familiar even than their given names. We don't always think of Irvin Johnson. We know him by Magic Johnson. Eldrick Woods, who's that? We know him as Tiger. While I was in college during a basketball practice, I had a teammate label me with a nickname. We were competing on the court, and my teammates kind of latched onto this name, and it stuck. Teammates were using it. Soon my coach wasn't calling me Getch anymore. He was calling me by my nickname, of which he did for many, many years. Even as I walked the halls and down the sidewalks of our college, students that I didn't even play sports with called me by my nickname. I've even had individuals since college come up to me and say something along the lines, I think we were in college together, maybe not the same year, but I think we were in college. I know you're a Getch, and I know you got a brother John, and you know what? I don't even know your first name because I only know you by your nickname. They have a way of sticking with us. This past week or so, I was reviewing the events of our Lord's death and burial, resurrection. It was in John chapter 20. And came to that passage where we find an individual who over the centuries has picked up a nickname. His name is Thomas. But we don't necessarily just say Thomas, do we? We put another word in front of his name, kind of his nickname that we've given him, assigned him over the years, Doubting Thomas. Look at verse 24. Are you there in John chapter 20? John chapter 20, verse 24. But Thomas, one of the 12 called Didymus. Two names there. Thomas, that's his Hebrew name. Didymus, that's his Greek name. Those who study word meanings say that Thomas and Didymus both mean twin. Now, we have no record that Thomas had a twin, but it's possible that he had a brother or sister who was his twin. But he also had that nickname, Doubting Thomas, a man at times who struggled with doubt. So the question for us to consider this morning, are there times in your life where you struggle with doubt? Everyone, I'm sure, has doubts to some degree. We second guess ourselves. Did I do the right thing? Did I make the right decision? Is God leading in my life this way? I'm not so sure.

0: I have my doubts. What's the next step that I should take? We're filled with these questions, aren't we? In our minds, we're not sure. It leaves a bit of doubt. There's many kinds of doubts, I guess, that we can have. We have doubts about the future. Some people call that worry. Some people have doubts about other people. We call that suspicion. Some people have doubts about themselves. We call that inferiority. Some people just doubt everything. They're just skeptics. In John chapter 20, though, we see the doubt that Thomas has going in his mind, which results in the nickname that we've given him. Let's pick it up again in verse 24. But Thomas, one of the 12 called Didymus, was not with them when Jesus came. The other disciples therefore said unto him, "We have seen the Lord." But he said unto them, "Except I shall see in his hands the print of the nails, and put my finger into the print of the nails, and thrust my hand into his side," last four words, "I will not believe." Now, Thomas is not alone in being one who struggled at times with doubt. Elijah struggled with doubt. Job struggled with doubt. In fact, let's look at another individual in the New Testament. Turn back one book to Luke chapter 7. Luke chapter 7, Jesus has healed the centurion's servant. He's gone to the small village of Nain and there raised the widow's son back to life. People are drawing conclusions about Jesus, and in Luke chapter 7, beginning in verse 16, we read this. "There came a fear on all, and they glorified God, saying, that a great prophet has risen up among us, and that God hath visited his people. And this rumor of him went forth throughout all Judea and throughout all the region round about." But that brings us to verse 18, and we're introduced to John the Baptist, a man who's beginning to have some doubts in his mind. John the Baptist is sitting in prison. Look at verse 18. "The disciples of John showed him all these things. And John calling unto him, two of his disciples sent them to Jesus, saying, Art thou he that should come, or look we for another? When the men were come unto him, they said, John Baptist has sent us unto thee, saying, Art thou he that should come, or look we for another?" So here's a man, been used of God in great ways. He's gone throughout the wilderness, preaching, calling for people to repent, gone down to the Jordan River and baptized many. He's pronounced the coming of the Messiah, but now he suddenly finds himself in prison. And in prison, he begins to have some doubts. Art thou he that should come, or look we for another? That doesn't sound like somebody who's the forerunner of the Messiah, who's been given the task of announcing the Messiah is here. Same thing with Thomas. Thomas struggled with doubt following our Lord's death. He's saddled with that nickname. How does a disciple, one who's been with the Lord Jesus for 3+ years, suddenly struggle with doubt? I mean, all that time he spent with the Lord, seeing, experiencing some of those great miracles, immersing himself in Christ's teaching, now suddenly having a bout with doubt. What is doubt? What we're speaking of here is something that's experienced by believers. Now catch that this morning. Doubt is not the opposite of faith. The opposite of faith is unbelief. What we're going to speak to this morning is doubt, an uncertainty, an indecision. Thomas, truly a follower of the Lord, a disciple of the Lord, he desires truth, but at this point, during this week right here, during these few days, he's having a bout with doubt. John the Baptist, truly a messenger of God, he's proclaimed it faithfully for years, currently going through a season of doubt. The New Testament has two words that are translated to our English word doubt. First one is distasio, means wavering of opinion, means to hesitate. It's someone who believes, but there's an uncertainty. There's some unsettled point, some matter that causes hesitation. I think that's Thomas here. 10 disciples have seen the Lord. But Thomas wasn't with them on that resurrection Sunday evening. And now during the week, these disciples and Thomas hook up and they begin talking about what happened on that night. But Thomas has his doubts, wavering, hesitation about the things that they've told him. It's the same word that's used in Matthew chapter 14 as Jesus finishes up the situation where Peter steps out of the boat with great faith and walks to the Lord on the water, but then he sinks as he looks around. And then Jesus asks the question to Peter, why did you doubt? Why did you waver? Why did you suddenly become hesitant? You ever find yourself there, Christian? James, in writing his epistle to the believers, in those opening verses of James chapter 1, he's talking about asking God for wisdom. But he says, let him ask in faith. You know the next words? Nothing wavering. For he that wavereth, he that doubteth, he that is hesitant is like a wave of the sea driven with the wind and tossed. A double-minded man is unstable in all his ways. So we have a passage here dealing with asking God for wisdom. The principal truth applies to all areas of our life. But here, ask in faith, without doubt, without a wavering, without a hesitation. There's another word that's used in the New Testament for doubt. Diakrino. It's the idea of conflicting ideas within a person. That's John the Baptist. For he's not in a place of his choosing. I mean, he doesn't want to be in prison, but he is. He's been doing what he's been called to do, but now he finds himself surrounded by four walls, unable to go anywhere. Who knows how long he's been there? Weeks? Months? And conflicting ideas begin to fill John's mind. Is he a believer? Yes, he's faithfully declared the Messiah, ordained of God. But John is having a bout with doubt, which is really an evidence of his faith. In fact, it's evidenced in what he does with his doubt. He says in verse 19, and John, calling unto him two of his disciples, sent them to Jesus. To Jesus, asking, art thou he that should come, or look we for another? He goes to the source to answer his doubt. He goes to Jesus. Now, there's many who will use the idea of doubt today and say, you know what, I've got my doubts about God. But I think they're only trying to think about, you know, who Jesus is, the way of salvation, that he's the way, the truth, and the life. And they're trying to think of it completely from a mental perspective. I have my doubts. When their real problem is unbelief down in their heart. And so we're not speaking of those who have this conflicting idea in their heart of unbelief. We're speaking of someone here who knows the Lord, wants to follow the Lord, but is having a season of doubt. There's a point of unbelief here. See, unbelief is a refusal to believe. The skeptic is looking for evidence, giving him assurance of a need not to believe. The scoffer, he's one that does not want to be convinced, not persuaded to believe. But doubt is different. Doubt is a struggle to believe, but it wants to. It wants to believe. Doubt is faith that's been weakened a bit. It's been shaken. It's under stress. It longs for a greater assurance. So let's look at the reality of doubt. Excuse me. John is sitting in prison thinking about his life. He has some doubts. I think the Apostle Paul kind of helps us with his letter to the Corinthians understand a little bit about this here. In 2 Corinthians chapter 4 and verse 8, a familiar verse, he says, we're troubled on every side, yet not distressed. Next phrase, we are perplexed, but not in despair. The word perplexed there means at a loss, to doubt, to be uncertain, to be confused. The word perplexed comes from a word that has a meaning of to pierce through. To pierce through, to be perplexed, to pierce through. And that's what the devil wants to do to your mind. He wants to pierce through. He wants to break through your mind with just a little bit of doubt. cause you to question, to cause you to be shaken, to cause you to come under stress, to wonder whatever it is that you're questioning, just as John did, just as Thomas did, to pierce, to break through. Satan wants to create an offensive thrust to penetrate your mind, to break through those defensive lines of warfare, of defense. If he can break through your mind, even in a small way, bring doubt into your mind, he can set you back. But Paul says we're perplexed, we have our doubts, there's some uncertainty, but we're not in despair. We haven't lost hope. We see a way out. John said, I have my doubts, but I know where the answer to my doubts lie. It lies in going to Jesus. I don't think any of us are immune from doubt. I mean, think about John for a moment. Raised in a godly home, just like many of you. Bible says he was filled with the Holy Ghost from his mother's womb. When you trusted Jesus Christ as personal Savior, when you identified with him as the way, the truth, and the life, the Holy Spirit came to reside within you and lives within you, wants to be your guide, your teacher, your helper. John had his struggles. He was not immune. And I would dare say that none of us are immune either. So what are the reasons for doubt? Why do we see doubt here in Thomas? Why do we see doubt in John the Baptist? A couple things that might bring about doubt. First of all, unfavorable circumstances. Unfavorable circumstances could bring reason for doubt. John is here in prison. Why? Other passages tell us. He confronted the corruption of Herod. He took a stand for the truth. He rebuked Herod for his sin. You see, Herod was living in adultery. And John says, you're living in violation of God's law. Well, that didn't sit too well with Herod. So he threw him in prison. Unfavorable circumstances. Do you ever find yourself in unfavorable circumstances? Maybe because of a tragedy, a challenge, a test, and all of a sudden doubt floods your mind, right? Unfavorable circumstances. A doubt arises. Suddenly John is shaken. Think about Thomas. Is this extraordinary circumstances? Certainly. Yes, he's heard the statements of the disciples that Jesus Christ arose from the dead. But what also is he hearing on the nightly news? What are the religious leaders saying? That the disciples came by night and stole the body away. And currently there's a manhunt for 11 individuals of interest. And he realizes he's one of them. Unfavorable circumstances. How about Elijah? He has that great victory over the prophets of Baal up on Mount Carmel. Slays all those prophets, thinks everything's going to be great, and then that message comes from Jezebel, that threat, right? What does it do? It's an unfavorable circumstance, and it sends him running. A crisis builds, causing a bout with doubt. Well, what's another reason? How about unfulfilled expectations in ministry? Unfulfilled expectations in ministry can bring about doubt. John's question, are you the one we look for, or should we look for another? See, the Jews were looking for the Messiah who would come, who would conquer, who would overthrow Rome, restore the kingdom back to Israel. But do you think this is what John expected? His expectations were to continue to preach, to baptize, to proclaim the Messiah. I don't think he ever envisioned being in prison. Knowing what he knew about the Old Testament prophecies about how the Messiah would come and in his mind rule. He never envisioned himself being in prison. So here he is living a faithful life, doing what he's called to do. And he finds himself in prison. He has these unfulfilled expectations, unfulfilled ministry, thrown in prison, possibly wondering, is this the end of my ministry? Is it over? And usually when our expectations are disappointed, it's precisely because we don't see everything God is doing. Our expectations are off because our perspective is off. Now you heard that, didn't you? You weren't dozing right there, were you? Because that's a really important phrase. Think on that phrase again. Our expectations are off because our perspective is off. What John knew about Jesus was true, but there was more that he didn't understand. He couldn't comprehend. Remember, John viewed the Messiah as an Old Testament saint. So did he have everything available to him? No. Oh, I'm sure he memorized the prophecies of how the Messiah would come. I'm sure he was very familiar with those things of the Old Testament, but he had no idea. Maybe he didn't completely understand that the Messiah would come not only a first time, but a second time, the first time coming to die, the second time still yet even in our future to rule. Did John have any understanding of an ascension back to heaven? Did he have any comprehension of a church age going for 2,000 plus years? No. You see, he had certain expectations, but his perspective was off because he didn't see it all. What John knew was true, but he lacked the full information. John was having a struggle in his mind in part because he couldn't see the whole picture. And I wonder if that happens in our lives where we think, hey, why do I have these doubts? But maybe it's due to I only see part of God's plan right now in my life. He hasn't revealed everything to me. And my perspective is a little bit off yet. Not because of anything I've done. It's just because God hasn't shown it yet. And I think very quickly, a third reason for doubt might be unsustainable weariness. Look at these individuals. John's imprisonment takes its toll. Thomas, the events of the past weekend, I'm sure are overwhelming. He's got all sorts of thoughts going through his mind. Elijah running in the wilderness, fleeing for his life. All these individuals are dealing with excessive weariness. So we've looked at what doubt is. Wavering, hesitation, conflicting ideas. We've looked at the reality of doubt. We've considered some reasons for doubt. So what are the results of doubt? What results are going to show forth in your life if you're living with doubt? I think John the Apostle helps us with that in his epistle in 1 John chapter 1. The first result is a loss of joy. A loss of joy. He writes, "And these things write we unto you, that your joy might be full." He didn't write that your joy might have some doubts from time to time, that your joy might be at 86%, that your joy might be at 92.3%. No, he says, I want your joy to be full. A life filled with doubt, though, filled with fear, filled with turmoil, filled with hesitation, that isn't the life that God wants a believer to live. He wants a life that's abundant and full. John's purpose in writing here was that you could know beyond a shadow of a doubt that you're saved. These things have I written unto you that believe on the name of the Son of God, that ye may know that ye have eternal life. Not know to 86%, not know to 92% or 97%, but that ye might know. Yet sometimes, you know, here's our faith. Here's this 100%, you know, faith. We're sitting just a little bit off, aren't we? A loss of joy. I think a second reason, a lack of effectiveness. It holds us back. We have these doubts, and so it begins to affect our thinking and the way then that we go about our lives. We hold back because I've got this doubt. I've got to settle this doubt first, and so I'm not as effective as I ought to be. I want to be. I want my walk to be full of faith and be full of joy, but we're not as effective as we could. We're not as effective in our service for him because there's this doubt. I'm not sure I'll go out tomorrow and serve Pensacola because, you know, I've got my doubts about some things. So what's the remedy? Well, we've already touched on it. The remedy for doubt is in verse 19 again of Luke chapter 7. Look at it with me one more time. And John, calling unto him two of his disciples, sent them to Jesus. Art thou he that should come, or look we for another? When the men were come unto him, they said, John Baptist has sent us unto thee, saying, Art thou he that should come, or look we for another? And in that same hour he cured many of their infirmities and plagues, and of evil spirits, and unto many that were blind he gave sight. Then Jesus answering said unto them, Go your way, tell John what things ye have seen and heard. How the blind see, the lame walk, the lepers are cleansed, the deaf hear, the dead are raised. To the poor the gospel is preached. And blessed is he, whosoever shall not be offended in me. John has the right remedy for his doubt. He sends messengers to the Lord. Now, Thomas, he didn't go to the Lord, but the Lord came to him. That's even better. John chapter 20, verse 26, Jesus comes into that room 8 days later. And he announces to the group that's there, "Peace be unto you." Then he says to Thomas, "Reach hither thy finger and behold my hands. Reach hither thy hand and thrust it into my side, and be not faithless, but believing." And Thomas answered and said unto him, "My Lord and my God." I want you to see something of how the Lord handled both these men's doubts. The Lord Jesus doesn't rebuke John. He doesn't send a message back with John's disciples laden with sarcasm. When he enters that room and announces, "Peace be unto you," he doesn't then turn and start harping on Thomas. "Thomas, for crying out loud, you got to understand something. 2,000 years from now, people are going to give you a nickname. They're going to call you Doubting Thomas. Come on, get with it." He doesn't do that. He meets each one at the point of need. So we begin by turning to Jesus. We admit our doubt to him. Doubt's not going to disappear if you simply deny it. Be honest. "I've got some doubts. This thing is flooding my mind right now." Then go to the Lord. Go to his word. As a doubt comes and it starts to affect your mind, as Satan begins to pierce through and try to, you know, pull you down, we go to the Lord. Don't continue to go on wondering if God really loves you or if God really cares about you or, "I don't think God is really interested in my situation and my deal right now." And then ask the Lord for help. Start by examining the evidence that's given in his word about that subject. Listen to the word of God. Listen to the testimony of others who've seen doubt defeated in their lives in the same way. Act on what you know. That's what John did. He simply went to Jesus. So what are you dealing with right now by way of doubt? We're not gonna focus on any specific doubts. That's between you and God. But how are you dealing with that? Are you open to his word? Are you ready to listen, to heed, to obey? As I read these passages, I think I know who Thomas's twin is. I think it's me. For I too doubt. I too struggle with wavering, with hesitation, with uncertainty. And I think maybe if most of us were to be honest and admit, maybe doubting needs to precede my name as well as a nickname. For it's true that we doubt as well. But let's understand what doubt is. It's not unbelief. It's just Satan trying to pierce through your mind, try to cause you not to be full of faith, to experience that, live at full joy. Successfully diagnose it. Why are you doubting? Why are you wavering? And then seek out God's word. Seek the leading of the Holy Spirit. You can declare, "My Lord and my God." When I fear my faith will fail, Christ will hold me fast. When the tempter would prevail, he will hold me fast. I could never keep my hold through life's fearful path. For my love is often cold, he must keep me fast. He will hold me fast, he will hold me fast. For my Savior loves me so, he will hold me fast.
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2: Well, thanks for being here tonight. I know I don't say that in a silly fashion. I know some of you say, "Well, this is part of the whole picture of being a student at Pensacola Christian College." Well, thanks for being a student at Pensacola Christian College. And by that, I'm saying I'm glad you're here. And then beyond that, thank you for being here. That's all of you. For us to be able to gather as a church is such a unique and very special privilege. If you're from town and you're here tonight, it is a privilege to gather with you. I will tell you this, and I say it in, there's nothing behind this. My favorite time, as far as what I get to do, what I have the privilege of doing, my favorite time in the week is when the church gathers together and we get to form the visible body of Jesus Christ. We're small representatives of him. We're Christians when we're out and about. We're little Christ. But on Sunday, on Wednesday, when the church gathers together, we actually form the visible body of Jesus. People are supposed to be able to come in and, wow, they saw Jesus. And it is my favorite time as far as what I get to do through the whole week. Not just because I get to open the Bible. Listen, if I'm just sitting and I am listening to another open the word, it's still my favorite time of the week. And I will say this as well. I am so grateful, and I'm growing in my wonder of how God has so uniquely blessed Campus Church. I just heard a testimony this morning of how one of our members was here and just was talking to another person attending and struck up a conversation. They were seated by themselves. It wasn't in church, it was outside of here, but they're attending here, and they, you know, said, "Hey, come on over, join me." So they sat down together, struck up conversation. You know, one of the things that we get to do, in fact, a friend of mine who teaches churches how to share the gospel, he said, always strive to, as God gives opportunity, you don't have to force this, you don't have to, you know, insert it unnaturally, but he says, always try to take conversation and turn it to a Christ conversation. And that's what he did. He turned it to Christ. And he asked the question, "Are you saved?" He said, "No, not yet. I just haven't got it yet." And so they walked through again the gospel, something he'd heard before. Some had planted, others had been watering. And then, you know, one of our church members got to see the increase. And this person came to a saving knowledge of Christ. And I thought, what a wonderful thing to be a part of the greatest purpose that God has ever given to mankind, and that is to know him and to make him known. And that's what the church is about. So thank you for your commitment to the local body, and by that I say Campus Church. It certainly is a privilege to be gathered tonight. Take your Bible, turn with me this evening to Hebrews chapter 3. Hebrews chapter 3. We're going to look at a frightening passage this evening, and God includes it for our benefit. And I want us to be clear about what it's not and what it is. There is sometimes a confusion as to, well, boy, sometimes I struggle with this. Is that mean this is me? And the answer is, I don't think so. But let's try to be clear and just walk through it. Let's see here. Justin Ludka's here tonight. So Justin, would you help me for a few moments tonight? And just come on up here quickly. And I wonder, how many of you believe that, Justin, how tall are you, Justin? 6'3". Okay, yeah, come on up here. How many of you believe that Justin can do a standing backflip? Okay, now, so why don't you just sit over there in my seat for a minute and don't make any expressions, don't let people know if you can or can't, okay? And don't talk to Dr. Zacharias, okay? So... So how many of you believe that Justin can do a standing backflip? How many of you believe that he can do it? Okay, raise your hand if you believe. Okay, two of you. All right, so good. No, there's a few. There was a good group. Okay, how many of you doubt it? Now, you don't know for sure if he can or can't. You doubt it, but you're not going to definitively say, "Ain't no way," okay? So how many of you say, "I think he can, I just doubt it," or "I don't know if he can, I'm kind of in that, I don't know, I doubt it"? How many of you, that's true for you? Whoa, that's a lot of you. Okay, how many of you say, "Ain't no way, I do not believe it"? How many of you, that's you? That's really interesting. Do that one more time, let me see. How many of you say, "Ain't no way, Okay, it's about as many as said, yes, I confidently believe he can. Okay, Justin, come on up here. Okay, no drum roll, okay, but this is the moment of reckoning. Okay, Justin, are you ready? Okay, so let's just put the camera, yeah, right there on Justin, because we're gonna, now, you should come over to this side, because I don't want you to go off the edge, okay? So, in fact, if you did it here, you could start just doing these back, you know, these continual, but no, just one standing backflip. Are you ready? Justin, can you actually do a standing backflip? No, okay, he cannot. Okay, now, is it possible that a guy like Justin could do a standing backflip? Is it possible that he could? Okay, that's interesting, because for the majority of people in here, you thought he brought him up here for a reason. I doubt he can do it, but it's possible. I'm not gonna say he can't. I don't think he can. I doubt it, but I think it's possible. That was the majority of people in here. Have you ever tried before?
3: Yes.
2: You have? Would you like to try it again tonight?
3: Not tonight.
2: No, okay, all right. So thanks, Justin, for helping. Let's give him a appreciation applause. Okay, now, the real question is, do you think I... No, we're not even going to... We're not going to go there. Okay, the reason I brought this up as a... I don't know, I guess an introduction is because many times we start to focus on doubt connected to our faith. And we at times, I think, we even obsess over them. Have you ever met somebody before that doubted if they were ever truly saved? Now, again, I don't want to cause a continual loop in your mind. And for those who'd say, listen, I don't know for sure, I think you should settle it. But at some point, you're going to have to say, I just believe God in spite of my doubts. At some point, I'm going to stop focusing internally on, did I believe enough? Did this apply to me? What if I didn't say the right words? Is it possible for both faith and doubt to coexist? The answer, I'll just give it to you, yes. What's not possible is faith and unbelief to coexist. Faith and unbelief are two different things. It is possible for me to say, Lord, I believe, help thou mine unbelief. In other words, help the lingering doubts. So the choice of words is potentially confusing, but he's not saying, I don't believe, I do believe. He's saying, Lord, I believe, but there's some lingering doubt. So if a person has doubt, that is understandable. There may be times throughout the remainder of your Christian walk until your faith becomes sight that doubt becomes some challenge for you. Some like, oh, I wish I didn't have this. Lord, take me beyond my doubts. But at some point, you're just going to have to say, I'm not going to be controlled by that which is inside. I'm going to claim the promise. I'm going to act upon it, whether I'm nervous, whether I'm scared. You remember things like, oh, for lack of better illustration, you remember things like doing something frightening, like I don't know, something exciting, like a thrill ride, a roller coaster. Why is it thrilling? Well, because of the element of doubt. If you got in a roller coaster and you fully expected it to throw you out going 90 miles an hour, you'd be at the place of, listen, I'm not going to get in there, because not only it's not that I just doubt that something might happen or wonder if something, you're going to say, I'm not doing it because I believe something will. You'd have unbelief in its security. So doubt is part of life, but you can act and move forward even with the existence of doubt, but not with unbelief. Unbelief puts us in a very dangerous place. Look at the passage. In fact, we don't have time to go through the whole passage, but the whole passage is helping us understand some things in Hebrews chapter 3 about the danger of unbelief. Your Bibles are open. Hebrews chapter 3, look down at verse number 12. Here the Bible says, take heed, brethren, lest there be in any of you an evil heart of unbelief in departing from the living God, but exhort one another daily while it is called today, lest any of you be hardened through the deceitfulness of sin. Clearly, we don't go immediately from doubting to departing. So what are the steps that lead to this really dangerous place that we call scripturally, and we even refer to it commonly as the hardening of our heart? Have you ever met somebody before that had the slow departure where it began as a doubt, and then it was a doubt in a sense that was acted upon, and now that doubt leads me to something else and something else and something else until eventually it comes to unbelief. And the consequence of that is a departure. Now I have left that which I once held on to. What do we do? What are the steps that bring about this hardening of our heart? Well, the first one, and I know this is basic, and so forgive the simplicity of it, but the first step that we see is always a sin step. A sin step. It begins here, and it can be any sin, because all of it begins as a step away from God. It's why it remains so vitally important for us to recognize it, confess it, get up, and start again. Sin, wherever it lands, whenever it is unresolved, it causes some, I don't know, some kink in the hose. You know, have you ever been out and you've got the hose and you're trying to get, you know, the supply from point A to point B, and so you're trying to water the flowers and you pull on the hose and the little kink in the hose. Now listen, it could go beyond the kink if the kink wasn't there. Everything's right in the hose. It's certainly up to the kink in the hose, but even the idea of, in Romans chapters 7 and 8, we start to understand some principles about the Christian life. And one of the things that Paul says here is he says that the Holy Spirit bears witness with our spirit that we are the children of God. What he's doing is he's saying, hey, you belong to me. You're mine. I've got you. I have what you need. The Holy Spirit's reassuring us. But what is it that causes some lack of communication between the Holy Spirit and you? Some, I don't know, kink in the hose. A sin that now there's some issue between us. It could be a little thing, it could be a big thing, but it's an unresolved thing. Before we go to the hardened heart, wouldn't it be wise for any and every person in this room to say, God, keep me back from the unresolved. May I deal early and often with anything. It doesn't matter what it is, any attitude, any leaning, any tendency, anything that could cause me to have some lack of fellowship with you. You know, your Bible, stay in Hebrews chapter 3, but just momentarily, turn to a passage that again helps us understand not only the danger of, but the blessing of. The danger of sin, the blessing of resolving it. Look in your Bible at Psalm 32. So just turn over there with me for a moment. Psalm chapter 32. Let's just read the first few verses of this chapter. It's a prayer of David, and notice what he says, verse number 1. Blessed. Now he starts with a word that means, oh, the happiness many times over. Blessed. It's the way the whole psalm begins, Psalm chapter 1. Blessed is the man that, and he says, okay, this is a blessed man that walketh not in the counsel of the ungodly, nor standeth in the way of sinners, nor sitteth in the seat of the scornful. But his delight is in the law of the Lord. Okay, blessed is the man who doesn't do that. Okay, now look at how he begins this. Blessed is he who has walked in the way, who has sat in the seat. Blessed is the man who has sinned, but now his transgression is covered. Blessed is he whose transgression is forgiven, whose sin is covered. Blessed is the man unto whom the Lord imputeth not iniquity. He doesn't charge you with it. And in whose spirit there is no guile. Verse number 3, when I kept silence. Okay, there was some kink in the spiritual hose, the free flow back and forth between he and God. Something interrupted that, and that something is sin. The sin of pride. The sin of self-confidence. The sin of bitterness. The sin of anger. The sin of lustfulness. The sin of whatever you want to fill in the blank. Big, small, major, minor, whatever, it's sin. And you know what he says? He says, blessed is the person that now there's no guile. When I kept silence, when I didn't resolve it, my bones waxed old through my roaring all the day long. For day and night, thy hand was heavy upon me. My moisture is turned into the drought of summer. Selah, he says, I have to rest even from the thought. Verse number five, I acknowledged my sin unto thee. What a turning point. I just agreed with you, God. I acknowledged it. You knew it. More than likely, everyone else knew it. You knew it, God, and I just acknowledged it. Do you know what he's not doing? He's not saying, I had to go through all of these steps. I had to go through all of this, this whole process. He didn't say any of that. He said, I acknowledged it. I agreed with you. That's a challenge for us sometimes, isn't it? To just agree with God. God, I'm going to call it what you call it. Maybe nobody else calls it that. Maybe the voices we're listening to say it's, oh, seriously? Like, that's a big deal? Like no one else does it? Oh, like you're better than... We hear all of these voices in our head. We have to cut through that, and we just have to say, God, it doesn't matter what any of the other voices are saying. What do you say? It's sin. Okay, I acknowledge it. I agree with you. He simply says, I acknowledge my sin unto thee. Mine iniquity have I not hid. I said, I will confess. That simply means, again, I will agree with you. I will confess my transgressions unto the Lord. And what happened then? Thou forgavest the iniquity of my sin. Again, he says, Selah, rest. Verse 6, for this shall everyone that is godly pray unto thee in a time when thou mayest be found. Surely in the floods of great waters, they shall not come nigh unto him. He says, listen, this is so protective. Even the ravages that may swell against you, you're protected. Why? Because you just agreed with God. Is God the Holy Spirit? Is he just like tapping gently, knocking and saying, hey, when are you going to agree with me? Hey, when are you just going to stop trying to build a case that what you're doing is okay? It's God the Holy Spirit. He's come to say, hey, I'm talking to you. Hear my voice. Listen to me. I remember one time I was preaching at the Bill Rice Ranch, and a guest speaker, another guest was speaking, and he did an illustration, and it registered with me. We won't do his tonight, but he had different groups, different sections in the John R. Rice Auditorium at the Bill Rice Ranch. He had different groups say different things. And they said, one group said, I'm 17, hear my wisdom. And so they'd all say, I'm 17, hear my wisdom. And then another group would say, I'm shiny, look at me. Okay, as in like, wow, this is appealing, it's attractive, and other things. And then one person said, and I know I'm paraphrasing this, but one person said, I am God, hear my voice. Now, when only one person who is back here said, I am God, hear my voice, it was distinctly clear. But then he added one section, and they began to say that over and over, and you could still hear, I am God, hear my voice. And then he'd add another section and another section until everyone is saying something, and there is still one person saying, I am God, hear my voice. How distracting it was, how difficult it was to cut through the noise and be able to hear the singular voice, I am God, hear my voice. Sometimes it seems as if we actually encourage the noise to drown out the voice. What does he say? I'm listening to you. Is God, the Holy Spirit, trying to cut through the noise and say, would you agree with me? It knocks at our pride. It abolishes the power of self. It recognizes the absolute, always correct diagnosis of God. So if God, the Holy Spirit, is saying, will you just agree with me? Wouldn't we be wise to listen and agree? Okay, so what's this step towards this hardened heart or departing from the living God? Well, obviously the first thing that we see is sin. But what does that do? How does that come about? Well, the second thing that we actually see in this process is sin always involves what we refer to simply as deception. Deception. Sin always involves something that deceives. I actually believe that there is something that happens in our mind that causes us to think what you and I should stand back. If we're thinking objectively, we should say, well, who would ever think that? But this is what deception does, and it's brought about by our sin. If we don't agree with God, if we don't acknowledge it, we start this process of self-deception that actually says this: there is something that is more desirable than God. Something more desirable. Later in the book of Hebrews, the Bible says that they even counted the reproaches that went along with Christ more desirable than what the world has to offer. Like, you are so beautiful. You are so good. What you have to offer is so much more valuable to me than anything that could be offered to me. Even your reproaches are preferable than the rest of what the world would have to offer. It's as if they're saying, you know, take the world, but give me Jesus. What happens to a person who doesn't come and agree with God regarding their sin? What happens is I start to believe there might actually be something that is more desirable than God, that something could be more beautiful than his purity and perfection, that there could be a love that is more satisfying than his, that there could be a pathway for my life that is more fulfilling than his, that there could be a future that is brighter without him. Think about that. That there could be a future that's brighter without him. That there could be anything that would produce something better than what he has to offer. And that what I do today has no significance on how I will face Jesus in the future. That what I do today has no significance regarding how I will face Jesus in the future. So when we start to think about, like, wow, why is it that someday he's going to wipe away every tear from our eye? Because we know heaven is a place where, you know, we sing about it. There's no more crying. There's no more tears. There's no more. Why is that? I think it goes back to the passage in 1 Corinthians that talks about that which we've done here is all placed in the fire. Gold, silver, precious stone, wood, hay, stubble. I don't know this, and we could lovingly disagree on it, but I think that the wood, hay, and stubble, I think that is burn away. It's like, oh, Lord, ow. I could have. I should have. Why didn't I? And he comes and he wipes away those tears. He said, I want you to know that for all of eternity, you're going to glory not in you, but you're going to glory in me. You're here because I bought you. I paid for you in its entirety. And we're just going to say, I know, but I could have done more. And those tears will be wiped away and they'll never be brought again. To be so deceived that I would think that looking in his eye, standing at that judgment seat, it's a judgment of reward. My sin was completely judged on the cross. It's as if I think that what I do today has no bearing on what I will be a part of tomorrow. It's deception. You know, how often does Satan actually get a submissive, surrendered, joy-filled Christian to be deceived? That's interesting, isn't it? Do you know when I'm submissive, when I'm surrendered, when I am clay in the hand of the potter, how often at that point do I find myself really succumbing repeatedly to deception? Not very often. When I find that my joy is from a source that's higher than me, when I find that my joy is in him, it's not continual that I'm finding myself being deceived, that I'm finding myself being bothered by life. Do you know, when I just find that he is enough, there seems to be something protective about my life. But when I start to get to this place where I keep thinking that there must be something more, I am fair game for the roaring lion. We go about our business as if, you know, like, wow, man, I can do what I want, and it just doesn't. Have you ever heard of some of the like dumb criminal stories about people that do dumb things because they're so brazen? They just think that I can do whatever and it's not going to have any consequence. I heard of all kinds of, like, I heard a guy that went in to rob, he was trying to get in to rob this place, so he filled out a job application, and he put all his information down, and he turns in the job application, and then he tries to rob the place that he just tried to, he's got all his stuff there. This is the guy who tried to rob us, so the police went to his place and arrested the guy, you know? I read about a guy, I just read this, his name, I wrote, oh yes, this happened 2 years ago, two and a half years ago. Guy's name is Mac Yearwood. He's so arrogant, he was charged with assault. Do you know how they put those most wanted or those wanted pictures and posters? They put them in different places. They're online. Sometimes they're on billboards. Mac Yearwood, he saw his picture put up. You know, it was the most wanted. It had all of his information on it. He thought, how cool is this? He put it as his Facebook profile. His most wanted, you know, like, dude, look at me, you know. And the police said, dude, we're looking at you. And they came and arrested the guy, you know. How arrogant are people who think that, listen, there's no consequence. That is incredible deception. Where does that come from? Well, it begins with sin. It moves to deception. But this one is, I don't know, as frightening as deception is, this next one, it's like, wow, this is scary. Look at Hebrews 3:13. Hebrews 3:13. Here it says, but exhort one another daily while it is called today, lest any of you be hardened through the deceitfulness of sin. Okay, so sin is there, then the deceitfulness of sin, and then the hardness of a heart. It gives the idea that there has been built up some wall of resistance. It's been established and no one can get beyond it. It blinds us to the truth and opens us to deceit. Do you remember how backwards life had gotten when the prophet Isaiah was giving some commentary on the people of the day? Listen to what he said. Okay, this is where we get to with sin, deception, and then hardness of heart. Isaiah said it this way in Isaiah 5:20, woe unto them that they've turned the tables. Woe unto them that call evil good and good evil, that put darkness for light and light for darkness, that put bitter for sweet and sweet for bitter. They've actually done this. They've said, okay, this thing, this is good. I'm just going to be biblical about it. It's refuse. It's trash. It's filth. It's like the vile, leprous rags. And he said, this is good. This is sweet. This is acceptable. And then as the college choir sang tonight, holy is he and worthy of our praise, that the pure, spotless, sinless Rose of Sharon, just to be in his presence. There's this picture of a fragrance that's, oh, wow. There's nothing like it. Just to be in his presence, there's a glow, a warmth. But this person has gone from saying, this is vile. This is the leprous rag. They've called it good.

happens with just some kink in the hose. I think it just begins with some little thing that I am not willing to simply say, I agree with you. You're right. I'm as much as I hate to say it, I'm wrong. It begins with a willful departing from simple acknowledgement with God. What does it bring about? It brings about what Scripture there calls an evil heart of unbelief. Faith is turned upside down. Now, we have a belief in that which is false and an unbelief in that which is true. The answer to this, and we're done. Because it is, it's like, okay, what do I do? Because here you've said that wow, man, it goes from this kink in the hose to now I've turned my whole world upside down. What do I do? Well, agree with God. I mean, that's where we can begin. Agree with God. And then there's something that is used here that all of us can do or we can pray for. Do you see, again in verse number 13, he simply says this, but exhort one another daily while it is called today. Exhort one another daily. Do you know the word exhort there? It's not a word we're unfamiliar with scripturally. In fact, many of you'd be able to say, oh, hey, I know that word. The parakaleto, the parakalete. You say, yeah, I think that Greek word, haven't we connected that to the Holy Spirit? Yes, we have. And you know why God, the Holy Spirit, uses it here? He says, okay, here's what you should be doing. Do you see someone? Do you see someone who has, so to speak, that kink in the hose? He says, you get to their side right now. You get to their side. You go stand right with them and you say, okay, here's what I'm going to do. I'm going to walk with you. Come on, let's go. No, I want to go this way. It's the wrong way. And I'm just telling you because I'm your friend, right? You know me. I'm your friend. You're not thinking clearly right now. You're processing in a way that's not accurate. You're calling up, down, and you got spiritual vertigo. You're dizzy. Come on, this is the way. Well, what if they won't walk with me? Then you patiently, prayerfully, continually, you keep standing by their side. Come on, let's go. Here's the way we're going. Let's go this direction. Do you know what he says? He says, you get to their side and you say, okay, well, I'm the person that needs someone by my side. This morning, I'm driving in and I'm listening to Rejoice Radio. I'll find out what it is and where it came from. I got out of my car when I parked here and I said, I mean, I said it out loud. I whispered it. Nobody's around. I just said to myself, wow. I'm gonna very loosely paraphrase, but here's what was being read. Craig Mattson was reading some, I think, historic devotional content. And do you know what he said? He said, I want to love you. I want to have a heart that loves you. I desire this, but I don't have it right now. Would you do something in here that I can't do for myself? I want it. I don't have it. I'm not going to say that I can't because you've presented it in your word. The writer was just saying, Lord, would you do something in me that I can't do for myself? Isn't it legitimate for a person to say, and isn't it a prayer that God Almighty would want to hear? If a person just came to him and said, Lord, there's something in the hose and I don't have the ability. I'm going to acknowledge it, but Lord, you're going to have to remove it. You're going to have to do something. I want to love you. I'm asking for, Lord, would you send someone to stand by me and walk with me? Would you send another to encourage me, to exhort me, to walk along my side? Lord, would you do in my life what I can't do for myself? Last verse, Psalm 119. Psalm 119.

0: 119. Look at the very last verse of this beautiful psalm. This psalm written by, I believe, the sweet psalmist. This psalm that seems to just go through the Hebrew alphabet, and he seems to be like just focusing on the beauty of his God. And so he takes it and he just starts to write. It's almost like a lover's doodle that he just is thinking about the one that is so beautiful and so good and so grand. He talks about the word and its influence and its power. He talks about the beauty of his God. But notice how he closes this psalm. The guy who wrote Psalm 119. Psalm 119, verse 176. The ending verse. I have gone astray like a lost sheep. Seek thy servant, for I do not forget thy commandments. Wow. The psalmist, Psalm 119, do you know what he says? He said, I'm admitting it's me. I've gone astray like a lost sheep. It appears he doesn't know exactly what to do except acknowledge it. And then do you know what he does? He says, but I know you. I'm the lost sheep, but I know you. You're the good shepherd. Would you come after me? Do you know, if you feel like there is some kink in the hose, it's a fair prayer for you to say, I have gone astray. I acknowledge it. Good shepherd, would you come after me?
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2: I want you to open your Bibles, please, to the book of Jeremiah, chapter 9. Jeremiah, chapter 9, and I'd like to read two verses. Again, I count it a great honor to be here, and I hope I can be a blessing in these few minutes we have together. I don't think I'll preach long this evening. But I want God to speak to our hearts. I told Dr. Mutch, I said, I heard about one guy who said, I came to preach, you came to listen. Now, if you get through before I do, just raise your hand. But I've always been scared to do that. One pastor on a Sunday morning was preaching, and a fellow got up and started out of the building. He said, where are you going? He said, get a haircut. He said, why didn't you get one before you came in the building? He said, I didn't need one before I came in the building. So we'll not be here that long, I promise you. Jeremiah chapter 9 and verses 23 and 24. Thus saith the Lord, let not the wise man glory in his wisdom, neither let the mighty man glory in his might, let not the rich man glory in his riches. But let him that glorieth glory in this, that he understandeth and knoweth me, that I am the Lord, which exercise loving kindness, judgment, and righteousness in the earth. For in these things I delight, saith the Lord. I call to your attention three words in verse 24. But let him that glorieth, and then these three words, glory in this. Father, thank you for what we've already heard and how you've blessed our hearts. And I pray, Father, in these next few moments that you would just lay your hand upon me by the grace and mercy of God. Fill me with the Holy Spirit and help me to be a blessing. That's my desire. Thank you for this place. Thank you for all of those who pay the price for this place to be what it is. Thank you for your blessings. And please now, Lord, meet with us and make this a blessed time together. I pray in Jesus' name. Amen. Jeremiah is known as the weeping prophet. I wish we had time to go back to chapter 1 and just read some verses that depict the condition of the nation that Jeremiah was preaching to. There was a lot of sin, a lot of debauchery, turning away from God, much like our beloved America. Look at chapter 9 and verse 1. Jeremiah writes, oh, that my head were waters and mine eyes a fountain of tears, that I might weep day and night for the slain of the daughter of my people. We need to preach against sin. We need to warn people of coming judgment, but let's have compassion while we do it. I had a blessing the other day. I have a very unique ministry at our church. My dad asked me to start 26 years ago. It's a Sunday morning teen church, 11 o'clock on Sunday morning. We meet over in our old auditorium. We have a teen choir and we have ushers and we just have a regular service. When kids get saved, I ask them to get permission from their parents, and if they get permission from their parents, then I baptize them right there in teen church. Last Sunday morning, I had the privilege to baptize a young man who had been saved 2 weeks ago, and his mother came, sat in the congregation, and saw him get baptized. That was a blessing to me. And it's a very unique ministry. A few weeks ago, a young man who had been in my teen church and was in a hospital, a mental hospital, about, I guess 2 or 3 hours from us, called our house. I was gone, and my wife, Judy, answered. And when I got home, she said, David called and said, this is what he said. He said, Miss Judy, just tell Brother Steve I called, and I really don't know why I called. I think I just needed to hear somebody say, I love you. And you know, that was a real blessing to me. They need to hear that. We need to stand and proclaim, thus saith the Lord. And we need to warn people that whatsoever a man soweth, that shall he also reap. But let's not forget to cry while we're doing it. Let's not forget to have heart. Let's let our heart grow while our head grows. It's so important. And Jeremiah is prophesying of coming judgment because the people had turned away from God. You can read that in chapter 9 and verse 13. We'll not take time now. But you know, Jeremiah gets to chapter 9, verse 23 and 24, and I'd like to read those again if you'll notice these verses. Thus saith the Lord, let not the wise man glory in his wisdom, neither let the mighty man glory in his might. Let not the rich man glory in his riches. But let him that glorieth glory in this, that he understandeth and knoweth me, that I am the Lord, which exercise loving kindness, judgment, and righteousness in the earth. For in these things I delight, saith the Lord. And I'm going to paraphrase, but I think what Jeremiah is saying is simply this. Judgment is coming, and you're glorying in the wrong things. You're bragging about the wrong things, because when judgment comes, about all it matters is that you understand and know God. You know, I think that's true in America today. We're glorying in the wrong things. We're bragging about our riches and our positions and our wisdom. But when judgment comes, the thing that counts is how well do we know God? How well do we know God, and how well do we understand some things about God? By the way, we're all under judgment. The Bible tells us in Romans 5:12, for by one man sin entered into the world, and death by sin, and so death passed upon all men, for that all have sinned. If Jesus doesn't come, we're going to die. You know why? Because we're sinners. By the way, I hope he comes. Amen. I remember before I got married, I used to pray, Jesus, I love you. I'd like for you to come, but please wait until I get married. Anybody like that? A few of you. We got married, and I said, thank you, Jesus. Now, if you would, just wait until we have children. So we had Robbie, and then 3 years later, we had Rusty, and I said, please come, Lord. I said, Jesus, thank you for the boys, and man, we'd just like, Lord, we'd like to have just a good family, and we'll dedicate our boys to you, and we'll try to do right, and Lord, we just want to have fun and raise our kids and just enjoy the family. And so now Robbie's 23 and Rusty's 20, and there's nobody home but Judy and me. That's it. I told our boys not long ago, Dr. Box, I said, you know, Mom and I are having so much fun, we would to God we never had kids. But I was kidding. We miss them. And now I pray every day, Lord, hurry up and come. I'm afraid I'm going to die before the rapture. I don't get too excited about laying in a casket and having folks come by and say, doesn't he look natural? I told Judy one day, I said, I think I'll make a tape before I die and have you stand at one end of the casket and just keep rewinding it and play it. It'll be my voice, and I'll be saying, no, I do not look natural. Keep moving, you dummy. I do not look natural. And I said, wouldn't it be fun if the funeral director could rig up some kind of, you know, invisible wire, and just, if they wouldn't move on, just give me a tug and some way work it out so I could just sit up and go, you know, I don't think he can do that, you know. But the truth is, if the Lord Jesus doesn't come, you and I are going to face death. How? I don't know. When? I do not know. I enjoy basketball. I just really like it. I sat up the other night and watched my Tar Heels get beat and haven't had the joy of God since. I got mad after I sat up and watched the whole game, then got mad and couldn't sleep. And I like basketball. I had the privilege to play when I was in high school, and the older I get, the more I brag about how good I was. I never told people I was good until I turned 40. Now I just brag all the time because I don't have to prove anything. People ask me if I want to play, and I say, well, I'd like to, but my knees bother me just a little. I got my annual out. When I went to a large 4A public high school, I got my annual out one day. I was going to show Robbie and Rusty my picture and brag a little bit. You got to understand, when I played, we wore our shorts right there. Dr. Goddard remembers that. I told my boys, I said, our legs were better looking than yours were. That's why we wore them there. And we wore knee socks, high-top canvas Converse tennis shoes. And I was going to tell my boys how great I was. I opened that annual, and there I was. And before I could say anything, one of the boys said, ah, look at them shorts. The other one said, look at those legs. I said, shut up. And I closed that annual. I hid it. My boys, my wife, nobody, Dr. Box, knows where that annual's at. I said, dear God, if you won't tell, I won't tell. Nobody knows where it's at. Yeah, I was a leading scorer and the most valuable player and all city. I was good, man. I got a bunch of, I have 23 trophies from playing basketball. The college I went to retired my uniform when I finished my senior year. You want me to tell you something? If I glory in that, big deal if I have to die tonight. When we first got married, I put those trophies in our living room. My wife said, honey, could we move the trophies to the basement? And I said, no, I'll move you to the basement before I move the trophies to the basement. I said, I worked hard for those things. A lot of blood, sweat, and tears. I said, the trophies will stay here. Honestly, I said, and it wasn't long till they got rusty. And I was trying, now, what was that one for? And one day I said, honey, would you please move those crazy trophies out of here? I'm embarrassed for anybody to see them. What are you glorying in? Jim Valvano coached at North Carolina State. He won a national championship. He was a very popular coach, and I liked him. He died in his 40s from cancer. When he found out he had cancer and was going to die, Jim Valvano said, God, I've given my life to basketball. What good is it doing me now? Lee Iacocca said, I've never heard a man on his deathbed say, I wish I'd have spent more time in the office. I carried my billfold and have for 19 years a picture of a teenage boy who died when he was 15 years old. One of the best kids I've ever known. His name was Tracy Miller. Tracy had a heart for God. When Tracy came to church, almost every service he'd sit right up the front with his Bible open. He would laugh, enjoy the service. The service was over, he'd always come around, shake hands with the preacher. That was Tracy. Tracy got sick, and first Saturday night in May of 1980, he had a stroke, 15 years old. The ambulance attendants came and got him, put him on a stretcher, carried him across the yard. He couldn't speak, and one side was paralyzed. But that other arm, he was moving, and he was trying to speak, and he was, and he couldn't speak. But he was pointing up toward heaven as they put him in the ambulance. And the next morning early, that 15-year-old teenage boy went to heaven. I've got his picture in my billfold right now. To remind me, it doesn't, you know, death's no respecter of persons. The main thing's to know God. And I'm not talking about just being saved. That is the main thing. And if you're saved, you're going to heaven. If you're saved, you're as sure of heaven as if you were already there. But how well do we know God? Jeremiah said, you want to brag about something? Quit bragging about your position. Quit bragging about your wisdom. Quit bragging about your riches. You want to glory in something? God said, glory in this fact that you understand and you know me. You know, the truth is, I read this and I thought, now, I'm not sure I understand God. You can't understand God. If we can explain God, we've got problems. Aren't we glad, Brother Gibbs, that we've got a God that we can't explain? I can't explain the Trinity. I can't explain the phrase, He's from everlasting to everlasting. Try to explain to someone where God came from. No, you can't explain God, but there are some things I can understand about God. I understand that He's sovereign. He does what He wants to. I was born March the 27th, 1950. Dr. Stoll was born in 1911, in January 1911. We had nothing to do with that. That's up to a sovereign God. I was born in Winston-Salem, North Carolina, to Bob and Jackie Robertson. I had nothing to do with that. I'm a white person. I'm an American. I had nothing to do with that. By the way, we ought to understand that because the way we view ourselves, I believe, determines how we treat people. A lot of things I had no control over. I understand that God is sovereign. I have the bone structure that I have. I knocked on a door one day and a lady came to the door I was visiting and I said, I'm Steve Robertson. She said, no, you're not. I said, ma'am? She said, you can't be. I said, well, I am. She said, no, you can't be. She said, I hear you on the radio and I just knew that you were a big fat man. That's exactly what she said. I said, no, ma'am, I'm a little skinny man. I flex, it looks like two bee stings. I said, I take three steps before my pants move, ma'am. And I tease a hair on my leg so my socks will stand up every morning. I'm a little skinny man. She looked at me. This is an elderly lady. She said, well, you sure got a big fat mouth on the radio. I understand that God is sovereign, Dr. Barber. There's a lot of things we can't understand. But I understand He's sovereign. I understand that He's omnipotent. He's omniscient. He's omnipresent. He's immutable. I understand that. By the way, look at verse 24. Here's three things about God we can understand. He said, you glory in the fact that you understand and knoweth me, that I am the Lord which exercise loving kindness. Loving kindness is a Hebrew word, besed, which means loyal love. I thank God I understand He loves me. I can't comprehend it, but I understand His love is loyal. There's nothing I can do to forfeit His love. I understand that and thank God for it. He said, you understand the Lord which exercises loving kindness and judgment or justice. I do understand by faith that justice will be done. Lady said to me not long ago in our church, she said, Brother Steve, my husband walked out on me. He left me with our 5-year-old daughter and he's living with another woman. She said, I'm in church this evening. I'm going home and I'm going to be lonely tonight. And she said to me, she said, I am sleeping alone tonight. He's sleeping with another woman. He's partying. He's having fun. I'm lonely. Explain that. And I said to her, I said, ma'am, God doesn't pay off on Friday. Justice will be done. We do reap what we sow. I understand that. And he said, you understand my loving kindness and judgment and righteousness in the earth. And God's standard will be adhered to one day when He rules and reigns. I understand that. But I'd like to just zero in this evening for a few minutes on the thought of knowing God. Glory in this, that you know God. Charles Spurgeon said one Sunday morning years ago to his congregation there in London, I believe that the proper study of God's elect is God. The proper study of a Christian is the Godhead. The highest science, the loftiest speculation, the mightiest philosophy, which can ever engage the attention of a child of God, is the name, the nature, the person, the work, the doings, and the existence of the great God who He calls His Father. How well do we know God? I did a little study recently on that word know, and it's very interesting to me. The word know in this passage actually has the idea of having God to rub off on you, to enter into a relationship with God so that He is influencing who you are. It's like, How well do I know God? That's determined by how much God is rubbing off on me or influencing my life. Let me illustrate it. Years ago, I went to Tennessee Temple, 1968. I graduated in 1972. In the summer of 1971, I walked in the Happy Corner, a little snack shop on campus, and I'd been working that day, and I'd gone to the room and cleaned up, and I was just going to, you know, fellowship some and so forth, and thank God for good friends. I walked in the Happy Corner, and here were some of my friends seated at a table. I got a Coke or something. I walked over and sat down, and we were laughing and cutting up, joking, you know. And a friend of mine named Carlos Woosley said, does everyone here know everyone? Do y'all know each other? And I looked across the table, and I saw this very beautiful girl. And I said, Carlos, I do not know her. Carlos said, Steve, this is Judy Seegers. Judy, this is Steve Robertson. I said, hey, Judy. Judy's from Georgia. She said, hey. You know, where they make two-syllable words out of a one-syllable word. Hey, Judy. Hey. And my heart began to beat a little faster. I said, how are you? And she said, fine. I got back to my room that night, and my roommate, Charlie Boykin, got in the bed. I said, Charlie. He said, yeah. I said, you know that girl tonight that was sitting at the table there with us, Judy Seegers? Yeah. She's one of Kathy, my girlfriend's best friends. She's pretty, isn't she, Charlie? Yeah. I said, Charlie? Yeah. I said, good girl? Yeah. I said, Charlie, does she love God? Yeah. I said, Charlie, he said, why don't you get to bed, man? I'm sleepy. So I got into bed, turned the light out, got into bed, and I said, Charlie, he said, come on, man. He said, I got to get up. I said, well, let me ask you something. He said, go ahead. I said, that girl, Judy, yeah? Think she'd date me? Nope. Exactly what he said. I said, oh, come on, Charlie. He said, she's not going to date you. I said, Charlie, he said, look, you asked me, now just shut up and go to sleep, man. I'm tired. I said, oh, come on, Charlie. I said, man, that girl is pretty. I said, will she date me? He said, no. I said, why? He said, you're ugly. I said, oh, he said, look, man. He said, I didn't want to tell you. He said, you keep bugging me. He said, I'm telling you, you're too ugly. She's too pretty. Leave her alone. She won't date you. You're too ugly. Now go to sleep. I found out Judy was in the Happy Corner a certain time every day, and I just felt led of God to, you know, kind of stroll in there. We started talking. First thing you know, we were walking around campus together. Next thing you know, I would walk her to the dorm and her dorm. And then I would stand there and wave. And I would, it was a Christian college. And I would walk across campus to the old Phillips dorm. And I would walk up to my room. And well, then we didn't have phones room. I'd go in the hall and I would call her dorm and say, I sure miss you. Wasn't long, we started spending quite a bit of time in the dating parlor. The dating parlor, acres of couches, floodlights everywhere. Mrs. Porter, the dean of women's office, was right in the corner of the dating parlor. Glass walls, she stayed there 24 hours a day with a sawed-off shotgun. If you touched each other, you got your guts blown out, man. But we started spending quite a bit of time in the dating parlor. You know what I'm saying? Ask next week, someone asks you, do you know Brother Steve Robertson? You say, yes, I know Steve, Brother Steve. You know me because I came to this campus and I preached. But I haven't had a lot of influence on you. Ask Judy if she knows me. Knowing me changed her life. She is from Georgia. She had planned to graduate with a Bachelor of Science in elementary education, go back home and live with her dad and mom on the farm. Her dad has a large, big farm down in Georgia, outside of Athens. Dr. Horton, she was going to work on the farm, help her dad and mom on the farm, and teach at Athens Christian School. knowing me changed her life. By the way, changed her name. Seegers to Robertson. You ask our people, we have kids here from our ministry here in the college, and when I said Judy Seegers, they're like, that doesn't sound right. It's Miss Judy, Judy Robertson. Knowing me changed her name. Knowing me changed her direction in life. Knowing me changed her location in life. I love you, Dad. I love you, Mom. I still honor you, but I'm going with my husband. How well do we know God? How well? Do we know Him well enough that He's changed our reputation, our name? Can we glory in the fact that we know God well enough that He has changed my direction in life? Changed my location? I love my dad, I love my mom, but I'm willing to go anywhere and do anything that He wants me to do. That's when you really know Him. I'm talking about more than salvation. I'm talking about what the Apostle Paul said in Philippians chapter 3 when he said that I may know Him, the power of His resurrection, the fellowship of His suffering, being made conformable to His death. The question is, how well do we know God? I think it's determined by how much God has rubbed off on us or how much He's influenced in our lives. Oh, I want God to influence my life. Our nation needs some people to get to know God. Our nation's going to hell. Our nation's in trouble. 30-some years ago, we kicked God out of our public educational system, and we're reaping what we've been sowing for 30-some years. We've taught atheism and evolution and amorality and the self-autonomous man and the one-world government to our kids in the public educational system. By the way, there's still some good kids in the public educational system. There's still some good administrators and principals and teachers. I'm talking about the system. It's anti-Bible. And it has shown up in our society. In a few days, Marilyn Manson is coming to Winston-Salem. It's hard for me to comprehend in the Bible Belt they would let a person like Marilyn Manson do a concert. Wonder why they won't let me go to the public school and preach the Word of God. By the way, oh, how we need to love people. Marilyn Manson, I understand, a guy with a girl's name, you understand. Marilyn Manson grew up, I understand, or when he was growing up, he went to a fundamental Bible-believing church. But he didn't feel like anybody cared about him. Marilyn Manson, some time ago, he hates Jesus Christ. Spits on the Bible, rips up the Word of God at his concerts. Marilyn Manson went to see Anton LaVey, who is the high priest of the Satanic Church in America. Very real. We have Satanic churches in our area. I've counseled with kids who are in my youth group who have gotten involved in the Satanic Church. By the way, every one of them have told me the same thing. Brother Steve, once you get in, you don't get out. They'll kill you, man. Every one of them have told me the same thing. Brother Steve, I wake up in the middle of the night screaming, scared. Marilyn Manson said to Anton LaVey, he said, would you anoint me, pray over me, ask Satan to anoint me to destroy Christianity. Marilyn Manson said, every generation has had its crusade against a crusader against Christianity. For 2,000 years, we have not been able to destroy Christianity. Maybe my generation can do it through music. Sad to say, but many born-again, Bible-believing Christians are more influenced by the world's music, Satan's music, than they are God. I'm dealing with a young man at home now who's a seventh grader. His mother came into my office the other day and said, would you help him? He's in the seventh grade. He's hung on pornography over the internet. We caught him. There's so many things out here that can influence. By the way, all of us. Sometimes I think, Dr. Horton, when we preachers preach, they think we don't have any temptations. We're made out of the same stuff you guys are. Sometimes I'd like to just come down here and say, hey, I'm just like you. I think sometimes, Brother Barber, sometimes kids think we just jump out of bed automatically at 4:30 in the morning. read 50 chapters out of the Bible and pray for 3 hours. No, the truth of the matter is, if I don't determine to pray, I don't pray. If I don't determine to read my Bible, I don't. I'm a human being that can be influenced by society. I have to work at this thing of knowing God. We need some people to desperately get to know God. I'm talking about God so rub off on us that He influences our lives, and then we can turn around under the influence of the Holy Spirit and influence people for God. Man, you get influenced by God, you can influence your roommates. You get to know God. Man, who knows? You could have revival in your society. You got a great spirit on this campus. I love it. Every time we come here, my wife and I just rejoice. The great spirit and the friendliness of the students. But you're just like I am. We have to work at it. Could I very briefly, just wrapping this up, give you three things very briefly about knowing God, getting to know God? Number one, I'd like to say there must be a desire to know God. A desire. In Jeremiah chapter 29 and verse 13, I'll read it to you. Jeremiah 29 and verse 13, God said, Ye shall seek me and find me when ye shall search for me with all your heart. Deuteronomy 4:29 says basically the same thing. Matthew 5:6, blessed the man that hungers and thirsts after righteousness, for he shall be filled. By the way, you know one way to get hungry for food is just get around food. One way to get hungry for God is just get around people who are hungry for God. I thank God when I got saved today, I would join the church and was baptized when I was 10 years old. I'd prayed a pretty little prayer, but I never got really born again until I was 17. God changed my life, and I got an On Fire for God youth group. Man, I can remember we used to pray together and read the Bible together. Saturday nights. By the way, when church started, I remember our youth group, there were 8 or 10 of us teenage boys with our Bibles. We'd sit on the front row at church. Man, we wanted to know God. By the way, we went to Sunday school. We sat up and listened. We stayed for the preaching hour. We sat up the front. We listened. We went back Sunday evening and midweek service. And every time they had service, man, I want to tell you, we just had our Bibles. Hey, you want to know God? You got a desire to know God. When you come to church, when you come to chapel, I would challenge you, you really want to know God? Bring your Bible, man. You sit up and you listen. Say, oh, God, just rub off on me. Influence me. There must be desire. Number two, there must be discipline. There must be discipline. Psalm 43 and verse 10 says, be still and know that I am God. Now, I'm a very hyper person. I know you can't tell, but I'm a very hyper person. I don't like to stand still. I just got to be moving all the time. I don't know what it is. I hate to stop at a stoplight. I want the stoplight to stop everybody but me. Let me go, man. My wife and I got in a traffic jam the other day out on the interstate, and I said, baby, get over here and drive. I'm going to get on the side of the road and run. Just pick me up there somewhere. I just want to get out and run. When I go to Walmart or the grocery store, I walk down, you know, I walk down to see which line's the shortest. I don't want to get behind anybody. It's going to take up. I want to move. But you know, if I'm going to get to know God, there's got to be times in my life when I get alone, just sit down and get quiet. Just me and God. Could I challenge you to develop a personal walk with Jesus in your quiet time? If you want to know God, it's got to be disciplined. Then last of all, I believe not only a desire and discipline, but there must be dedication. I'll read a verse to you in closing, Romans chapter 11, verse 33. Oh, the depth of the riches, both of the wisdom and knowledge of God, how unsearchable are His judgments and His ways past finding out. You don't ever finish that study till you get to heaven. Dedication. We keep learning about God, knowing God. That doesn't mean that everything's going to go like we want it to, but I'll read in closing Daniel chapter 11 and verse 32. But the people that do know their God shall be strong and do exploits. And Daniel had some problems. And whatever your lot in life, I just challenge you, get to know God. Dr. Horton, I think we're bragging about the wrong things. It's not position, it's not riches, it's not wisdom. It's how well do we know God. That's determined by how much He's influenced in our lives. I'll close now. Years ago, met a young man named Bill Jordan. Bill came to our camp. He was 6'5" in high school, a good athlete, a good basketball player. Bill used to tell me, he said, "Brother Steve, I want to go to Christian college. I'd like to play basketball, and I want to be a youth pastor." Fine young man, fine family. Bill lived about 100 miles from us, and he got out of high school, and I really didn't keep up with him. I was preaching at a church not too far from where Bill attended church, at a youth rally one night. After the service, we had a pizza party over at the gym, and almost everyone had gone over there, and I waited around talking to people and so forth. I left the building by myself. I started toward the gym, and I heard a voice, "Brother Steve." I turned, and here was Craig Jordan, Bill's brother. He was standing back behind a bush, and he was weeping. And I said, "Craig, is there something I can help you with?" He said, "I'd just like to talk to you, Brother Steve." I said, "What's the problem, Craig?" He said, "It's Bill." He said, "You don't know about Bill?" I said, "No, I haven't seen Bill since he got out of high school." Craig looked at me and he said, "Brother Steve," he said, "I'll just tell you what he said." He said, "Craig wanted to be just like, Bill wanted to be just like you." He said, "He wanted to go to a Christian college, he wanted to play basketball, and he wanted to come out and be a youth pastor." He said, "We were over at my grandparents' house having a family get together, and he said, Bill left to go home, and he said, a drunk driver hit him." And he said, "Brother Steve," he said, "that drunk man got up and walked away." He said, "My brother didn't get up. All 6'5" of him lay there." And he said, "Bill's paralyzed from his waist down. They don't know if he'll ever walk again." I started crying. I could not believe it. Several years passed, and 2 years ago, I was in Concord, North Carolina, Bright Light Baptist Church, preaching at a youth rally. I went in. I was in the back. They started the service. I stepped in the restroom. When I stepped in, there was a fine-looking young man there. And when I walked in, he said something like this. I said, "Man, it's good to see you. God bless you. Thank you for being here." He said, I said, "I'm glad you're here, man." I went in, was up on the platform, and I saw this young man. He walked in kind of like this and sat down, listened. After the service was over, I was standing here talking to some young people, and I noticed this young man coming down the aisle. And I thought to myself, now, what am I going to say? This is really sad. I don't know what to say to this young man. Lord, help me. He walked up to me, and he said, And he held out his Bible. I said, "You want me to sign your Bible?" I said, "Man, I'll be glad to. I'm honored you're here." I took his Bible and I signed his Bible. And I thought, you know, I want to find out what this young man's name is. I need to pray for him. I flipped over a few pages and it said, "This Bible presented to Bill Jordan." I looked up and I said, "Bill Jordan, are you Bill Jordan?" He said, I think he said, "I've been trying to tell you that ever since you got here." And I hugged him, and his daddy was there. And they tell me that Bill, he'll never play basketball again, he'll never be a coach, he'll never be a youth pastor. But whenever his daddy will let him, or will take him, they go to a church somewhere. And if the pastor will let him, Bill stands up and holds his Bible, and he just lets the congregation know, "I still love him." Isn't that wonderful? How well do we know God? Well, Father, I want you to help me to know you to the extent that you'll completely control my life. Create in me a greater desire to know God and help me to be disciplined. It may be we need to get up a little earlier, stay up a little later, cut out some activity in our life to get alone with God, to get to know Him. And may we have that determination to know God. Please help us. Lord, America's in trouble. Judgment I think is already upon us. May we be so influenced by the Lord that we can influence others for Christ. It's our only hope. Help us. In Jesus' name, amen.
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4: Do you realize what complaining does? First of all, complaining damages your fellowship with God. What you're saying is this: God, you're not enough. And God, you're not in control. And God, your wisdom is not right. And then not only does it damage your fellowship with God, it damages your relationship with others. One of the best things you could do about your problems is just quit talking about them. Talk to the Lord. Give it to Him. Call out before Him. But if you're just constantly reliving the problems in your life and it just gets bigger and bigger and the negativity overwhelms you, it ultimately damages your relationship with others that you're talking to. And the greatest damage is it damages your spirit because you begin believing your own complaints. Because Israel replaced their cry to the Lord in Exodus 14, verse 10, with complaining, God placed them in the wilderness. Paul even wrote about it, 1 Corinthians 10, verse 10, neither murmur ye, as some of them also murmured, and were destroyed of the destroyer. You see, what happens when you replace a cry to God with complaint, God will bring destruction and judgment. They did one thing right. They cried to the Lord. They did two things wrong. They complained. What's the second thing they did? They compared. If we're going to learn the lesson this morning, we have to reject false comparisons. Well, how did they compare? Look at verse number 10. After they've complained and said, did you bring us out here to die? There's no graves out here. They said, listen to verse number 12. Is not this the word that we did tell thee in Egypt, saying, let us alone that we may serve the Egyptians? It had been better for us to serve the Egyptians that we should die in the wilderness. They said, man, Egypt's better than this. Egypt is better than being out here on the brink of the Red Sea and facing death. And what you find is, as you study the book of Exodus moving forward, that over and over and over again, this becomes the pattern. They get hungry. You know, Egypt had some pretty good melons back there. Those leeks and those garlics tasted pretty good. They were thirsty. We would love to drink some of that nasty water from the Nile. We're dying of thirst out here in the land. Whenever life began to be difficult, Egypt began looking better than Canaan. And that's how Satan works today. When life becomes difficult, when the old life becomes more pleasant in our memory, it's then that we're drawn away. And the believer who stops crying out to God eventually finds himself trapped in that vicious cycle of complaining and comparing, complaining to everyone around and comparing to what it used to be. So I ask you this morning, what Red Sea are you facing that makes Egypt look suddenly better to you? You've got to learn the lesson that God's teaching the children of Israel. Don't trust your fear. Trust God. Just cry out to Him. Well, you say, Pastor, that's great for you to tell me that, but how do I do it? Well, I'm glad you asked. Here's how you do it. You act with unwavering faith. Look at verse number 13. And Moses said unto the people, fear ye not, stand still and see the salvation of the Lord, which He will show you today. For the Egyptians whom ye have seen today, ye shall see them again no more forever. The Lord shall fight for you, and ye shall hold your peace. Three things. He says, number one, fear not. He said, the fear that you have, don't fear those Egyptians. Don't fear Pharaoh. Fear not. And just stand still. So you see, when you feel like you have to make a decision, the worst thing you have to do until you know the mind of God is to make the wrong decision. Fear not, stand still, and look around. See the salvation of the Lord, and He will do the work. Look at verse 14. The Lord will fight for you. I'm glad I have a Lord who fights for me. And all I have to do is hold my peace. Now notice the battle plan that God gives them. God gives a battle plan of how they're to act with unwavering faith. Number one, He says, you need to note the progress. Look at verse number 15. Moses goes to the Lord and he cries out and he says, Lord, we need your help. We're in a desperate strait. The Egyptians are behind us. The mountains are beside us and the sea's before us. What are we going to do? And the Lord said unto Moses, verse 15, wherefore criest thou unto me? Speak to the children of Israel that they, notice these words, go forward. Now, humanly speaking, that made absolutely no sense. Go forward, the Red Sea's directly in front of them. And now there's no visible path. It doesn't make sense. But I want you to notice that God never told them to retreat. He even didn't tell them to wait in this moment. He said, just go forward. Learn this today, that there's never a season in the Christian life. It's never the will of God that you just quit moving forward. There's always progress to be made. And sometimes that progress is a giant leap and sometimes it's just a small step, but we're continually moving forward. It was a year ago next Sunday that I stood in the pulpit for the very first time here at Bethel as your pastor. And it was this text and those two words that I preached as my first message, simply this, go forward. Looking back over this past year, God's blessed us as we've gone forward. We've seen believers baptized. If you didn't see the baptismal service we enjoyed a few weeks ago, you need to go back and watch it. What a blessing that was. New families that have been here, and we've watched God provide in ways that we could have never imagined it. And make no mistake, there's been disappointments and there's been challenges and obstacles, but God's command was the same, just go forward. And the command that was a year ago for us as the Bible-believing church, and the command that was for Moses and the children of Israel thousands of years before, is the same command today. Just keep going forward. And in your Christian life, you can't live your Christian life looking in the rearview mirror. Because all that does is keep you standing on the shoreline of yesterday. And God says, I am the I am. I'm the one who's in the present. I was in the past, but I was faithful then, and I'll be faithful in the future, but all you can deal with is what is right now. I am. Can you imagine how Moses felt when he heard those words from God when he said, just go forward? Here's Moses. He's 80 years of age. How many of you are 80 years of age and older? For some of us, it's hard just to get out of bed in the morning. Can I have an amen? And now God says to Moses, here's what I want you to do. I want you to walk across the Red Sea. We're just going to walk right through the middle of it. Here's a man who wanted to slow down, but God told him, keep moving. Don't quit. Don't give up. Don't give in. Just keep going forward. Progress. Go forward. Secondly, the plan. Look at verse 16. Here's what you're going to do, Moses. Here's how you're going to go forward. You're going to make progress, but here's the plan for the progress. He says, verse 16, but lift up thy rod and stretch out thine hand over the sea and divide it. Now, we remember that rod, Exodus chapter 3. It's the rod that when Moses was holding that there on the mountain of God, and God said, what's in your hand? He said, a rod. I've been using it for these last 40 years as a shepherd here in Midian. And God says, throw it on the ground. He throws it on the ground, becomes a serpent. And then God says to him, pick it up again, but pick it up by the tail. And he picks it up by a tail, and it becomes that rod yet again. And from that point forward, it's no longer Moses' rod. It's not just another rod. It is the rod of God. And when you see when God says to him in verse 16, lift up thy rod, what he's saying is this, you lift up the power of God. Aren't you thankful that God's power is greater than any problem that you could ever have? Amen. Lift up the rod. And then he says, secondly, stretch out the hand. You see, lifting up the rod is the power of God. Stretching out the hand is the obedience of Moses. God balances his power with man's obedience. He supplies the power, we supply the obedience. And learn this morning, that obedience always comes before experience. That sometimes God doesn't act until you first obey. Lift up the rod, stretch out your hand, and divide the land. I love that. I love that. I wish I could have been there. I wish I could have seen that. When he held up the rod, he stretched out his hand, and he just, right in the middle, he put the water on this side, and he put the water on this side. That's powerful. It was a miraculous moment. Hold the rod, separate the land. Notice the promise. Notice what's going to happen here. The Bible says in verse number 16 in that second part, when you hold the rod up, stretch out your hand, divide the waters, the children of Israel shall go on dry ground through the midst of the sea. God didn't promise he'd make a bypass. He didn't promise he'll build a bridge. He just said, I'm going to take you through the midst of the sea. You see, what we want is escape, but God says, no, I'm going to give you endurance. I'm going to make a way for you to get through this. E.V. Hill, the old preacher, used to say, I'm glad my God's a going through God. He gets me through where I need to be. Psalm 23, verse number 4, the Bible says, yea, though I walk through the valley of the shadow of death. Isaiah says, Isaiah 43, verse 2, when you pass through the waters, and I will be with you. When you pass through the rivers, they shall not overflow thee. When you pass through the fire, you shall not be burned. God is the one who goes through with us. Now, I don't know what you're going through today, but I'm here to say you're not going through it alone. God is with you. And the God who led Israel to the Red Sea is the God who led Israel through the Red Sea. You'll go through it in the midst of the waters on dry ground. Now, I want you to notice not only the promise, notice the provision, how it came about. Skip down to verse number 22, Exodus 14, verse number 22. And the children of Israel went out into the midst of the sea upon dry ground. And the waters were a wall unto them on their right hand and on their left. In your Bible, circle those words, dry ground. Now I'm going to say something to you that's going to startle you. But it's the truth. It wasn't a miracle they walked on dry ground. Oh, you say, well, that was the first time that ever happened. No, it wasn't. Do you believe that God created the heavens and the earth? Say amen if you do. Genesis 1 verse 9. And God said, let the waters under the heaven be gathered together in one place and let the dry land, same word used here in Exodus chapter 14, verse 22, let the dry land appear. Now, if you can believe that God speaking from the throne of the universe can simply say, let there be dry land, and in an instant the waters retreat and the dry land occurs in the creation, you can believe the miracles occurred here. It's a miracle, but it's not an amazing miracle. The miracle of creation was impacted by this. This was one of the first miracles of creation, in fact, that God committed. The greatest miracle was that the people of God, as they saw this happen, took that step of faith. Because I know human nature. Sometimes our fear holds us back. Can you imagine that first family standing at the edge of the sea? There's a wall of water on either side, and there they see that seabed is open and it's dry, and someone has to take that first step, and that family steps out by faith. In fact, it's really a picture of what Paul was referring to. We walk by faith, not by sight, and they walk in the promise of God to experience the provision of God.
3: As we close today, perhaps you're standing at the edge of your own Red Sea. You can see the obstacle in front of you, but you can't yet see the way through it. If that's where you are, remember this. The same God who made a way for Israel is still leading his people today. He has not changed, and his faithfulness has not diminished. Your Red Sea is not the end of your story. It is another opportunity for God to demonstrate his power, deepen your faith, and remind you that he is always working, even when you cannot see the way ahead. Keep crying out to him. Keep trusting him. And when he says, go forward, take the next step in faith. If today's message has encouraged you, we invite you to visit wordforlife.net. 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
1: 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It's time for a message from the former pastor of Campus Church, Dennis McBride.
5: We're in Genesis chapter 19. Genesis 19.

family, and it's exciting, but I wasn't sure I was ready for folks to call me grandpa. Now, when she calls me grandpa, that's okay. That's the blessing. We got a video this afternoon from our daughter-in-law with our granddaughter swinging, and she's just laughing and giggling. And listen, this kid loves life, lives life to the fullest. And what a thrill it is to be a grandparent. Congratulations to the Shoemakers. Glad everybody's doing fine. You know, Genesis is a very important book. You know, it's our foundation for just about everything. Every major doctrine that is fleshed out and expounded in the Word of God has its origin and its beginning in this book, which is why it's under such terrible attack today. But it's a beautiful, beautiful book with tremendous things to tell us. In Genesis 19, we find the last little bit of a story concerning Lot. And Lot's life is truly one of the more tragic narratives in the entire New Testament. But it didn't start that way. Lot had a great beginning. He was taken by Abraham with him as he began the journey, a journey that was the opening chapter of the history of his chosen people. And Lot was right there and got in on all of it. He was there when promises were made. I am convinced that Abraham, around the campfire at night on that long journey from Ur over to the land, I'm sure he told everybody around the fire what God had said to him and what was ahead and the promises that God had made. And sitting right there listening to all of that, hearing every word, was Lot. Lot was one of the first people to see the promised land that Abraham told him God was going to give them. Not only that, he enjoyed the blessings. He enjoyed the fruits and the blessings of the land so quickly that it doesn't take long until Lot's wealth has run into Abraham's wealth, and they have to do something to separate because they both just have too much to live side by side. He was blessed in tremendous ways, but you know the story. And you know what happened to Lot? How he was never quite Abraham. He never saw things quite the way Abraham saw them. He didn't go the direction Abraham went. He didn't think the thoughts Abraham thought. And his life was a tragedy. Let's catch the last part of it in Genesis chapter 19. Look at verse 15. When the morning arose, then the angels hastened Lot, saying, "Arise, take thy wife and thy two daughters which are here, lest thou be consumed in the iniquity of the city." And while he lingered, the men laid hold upon his hand and upon the hand of his wife and upon the hand of his two daughters, the Lord being merciful unto him. And they brought him forth and set him without the city. He's warned, take your wife, take your daughters and get out. And verse 16 has a tragic statement in it, and while he lingered. We cannot imagine why someone would linger when you know what's about to happen. They just said, get out, lest you be consumed. There's going to be judgment here. We don't want you to be part of it. Get out. And he lingered. And we look at that and we ask ourselves the question, oh, come on, Lot. How in the world could you have done that? What were you thinking? You know what these angels can do. You've already seen some of their power. They've already told you point blank why they are there. Look at verse 13. We will destroy this place because the cry of them is waxen great before the face of the Lord, and the Lord hath sent us to destroy it. He knew exactly what they were going to do and why they were there, and yet he lingered. And I'd like to just throw out a thought to you tonight, that we're not as far away from Lot as we think we are. We look at this and say, I don't know, I can't imagine why anybody knowing what he knew would have had anything but an immediate attempt to get out of that city. Yet he lingered. Need to ask you a question tonight. A couple of questions. Why did he linger? And when did he linger? Let's look at why. Why would he have lingered? Well, I think first of all, he lingered because

0: Because he made bad decisions early. And he did. He made some very poor decisions very, very early. Can you turn back with me to chapter 13 and look at verses 11 to 13? Chapter 13, verse 11 to 13. Then Lot chose him all the plain of Jordan, and Lot journeyed east, and they separated themselves, the one from the other. Abram dwelled in the land of Canaan. Lot dwelled in the cities of the plain and pitched his tent towards Sodom. But the men of Sodom were wicked and sinners before the Lord exceedingly. Meaning Lot was aware of what he was getting into. But he made some bad decisions very, very early. Look at verse 1 of chapter 13. Abram went up out of Egypt, he and his wife and all that he had, and Lot with him into the south. Now, this is the end of a story where Abram comes to the land, and he's there a while, journeys around a little bit, and then a famine hits the land, and he decides to go to Egypt. Now, when he went to Egypt, number one, he shouldn't have done that, but when he went to Egypt, he had Sarai, his wife, with him, and she's apparently a very attractive woman. And he goes to her and says, look, they're going to kill me and take you. So you tell them, not that you are my wife, but that you are my sister. That's a half-truth, because she is, in fact, his half-sister. But she also was his wife. So just tell them that. Well, who's with them? Lot's with them. Verse 1 tells us that. Abram went up out of Egypt, he and his wife and all that he had, and Lot with him. So Lot was with him in Egypt. And Lot saw this. He saw Abram make that decision. He saw Abram put his wife in jeopardy just to protect himself. He saw Abram when he failed spiritually, and in that failure, looked out for number one. And it didn't seem to matter to Abram what kind of danger he put his wife in. I need to look out for, they're going to kill me. So you do this. You tell them, you're my sister. I realize that Pharaoh's probably going to snatch you up and take you to his harem, but you know, at least I'm safe. And that's really all that matters here, you know, is my safety. And Lot saw that. He's hearing all this. He's paying attention to the conversation. He sees this terrible, thoughtless, unspiritual activity on the part of Abram. Abram's growing in the Lord. He's got a long way to grow. And he messed up. The problem was Lot followed that wrong example. How many good examples did Abram set for him? He followed God. He listened to God. Get up out of Ur and go. And he went. And he went when he didn't even know where he was going. But he went. He could have followed that example, but he didn't. He could have followed other good examples of Abram, where Abram, when he comes out of Egypt, what does Abram do? He goes straight to Bethel, reestablishes the altar, confesses that sin to God, reestablishes his right relationship with Jehovah. Lot could have followed that example, but he didn't. The example he followed was look out for number one. We pick and choose the examples we follow. He followed a wrong example. He also made an early bad decision, the fact that he followed a wrong philosophy. Look at verse 6 of chapter 13. The land was not able to bear them, and they might dwell together, for their substance was great. There, both, plural, not just Abram, their substance was great. The land cannot support them. We've got to do something. I don't know what we're going to do here. And look at verse 9. He has to choose. Is not the whole land before thee, as Abraham speaks? Separate thyself, I pray thee, from me. If thou wilt take the left hand, I'll go to the right. If you go to the right, I'll go to the left. He has to choose. We've got so much, we can't do this together. So you go that way, or I'll go that way. And look what he did. Look at verse 11. Then Lot chose him all the plain of Jordan. And we read that, you know what we read? Then Lot chose the plain of Jordan. And we don't read all the words. Then Lot chose all the plain of Jordan. Well, the Bible says that plain, as you go towards Zoar, a Canaanite city, was well watered. It was lush, green, wonderful place. There was plenty of stuff there. There were little streams in there. He could have easily gone to Abram and said, look, Abram, look, we can do this. I tell you what, see that creek right down the middle there? That's called Sandy Bottom Creek. Let's do this. You keep your cattle and all of your animals to the east of Sandy Bottom Creek, and I will take all of my animals and put them on the west of Sandy Bottom Creek, and we'll be fine. You'll have water, I'll have water. You'll have grazing, I'll have grazing. That is not what he did. He took all the plain of Jordan. He had a bad philosophy. The blessings he's received in the fact that he has all of this wealth in the form of these animals, his wealth has fermented into greed. He is not so thankful for what his uncle has done for him. He brought him with him and he has literally made him wealthy. But does he do anything for Abraham? Does he think about anybody but himself? And the answer to that is no. He took all the plain of Jordan. He'd rather have it all for himself to satisfy himself than to do anything to share with Abraham. He not only followed a wrong example, he followed a wrong philosophy, he followed wrong priorities. I want you to notice the last part of verse 11, chapter 13. And they separated themselves the one from the other. Now you do realize that was not Abram's idea, and Abram didn't tell Lot, get lost. He didn't tell him, I don't want anything to do with you. They separated because it was Lot's idea that they separate. What did he separate from? See, he followed some wrong priorities. When he separated from Abram, he separated from the promises. He separated from spiritual thinking. He separated from following God. He separated from everything that Abraham had told him God was going to do. Wonderful things are going to happen to us here. Stay with me, nephew. You're going to see God work in outstanding ways. What did he do? He separated himself. His priorities were all wrong. He did not value the spiritual. He did not love God. He did not cleave to that that was right. He did not appreciate the promises and the marvelous things that God was going to do. When he separated himself from Abraham, he separated himself from God, and his priorities were all messed up. He followed a poor example. He sought material wealth before spiritual satisfaction, and he frankly forgot what he knew. He forgot the promises. He forgot why they were important. He made early on in this story some very bad decisions. Why else did he linger? Well, he wouldn't separate himself from wickedness. Go back to chapter 19 with me and look at verses 1 through 5. Genesis 19, 1 through 5. And there came two angels to Sodom at even, and Lot sat in the gate of Sodom, and Lot, seeing them, rose up to meet them. And he bowed himself with his face toward the ground. And he said, behold, now, my lords, turn in, I pray you, into your servant's house, and tarry all night. Wash your feet, and you shall rise up early and go on your ways. And they said, nay, but we will abide in the street all night. And he pressed upon them greatly, and they turned in unto him and entered into his house, and he made them a feast and did bake unleavened bread, and they did eat. But before they lay down, the men of the city, even the men of Sodom, compassed the house around, both old and young, all the people from every quarter. They called unto Lot and said unto him, where are the men which came into thee this night? Bring them out unto us that we may know them. Why in the world would Lot have been comfortable in that city? Well, the Bible tells me flat that he was not. I want you to see something about our sin tonight as reflected in the life of Lot. Hold your place at Genesis 19 and turn to the New Testament, 2 Peter chapter 2. 2 Peter chapter 2. Second Peter 2. He's living in a vile, vile city, ungodly. And it's not just a few people, it's everybody. We just read it. They turned out, young and old, from every quarter of the city. It's not just a handful of people in that city, it is the culture of the entire town. But look what 2 Peter 2 tells us, beginning in verse 6. And turning the cities of Sodom and Gomorrah into ashes, condemned them with an overthrow, making them an example unto those that after should live ungodly, and delivered just Lot, vexed with the filthy conversation of the wicked. For that righteous man dwelling among them and seeing and hearing vexed his righteous soul from day to day with their unlawful deeds. Now you have there in verse 7 and verse 8 the word vexed twice, but it's two different words. In verse 7, just Lot, vexed with the filthy conversation of the wicked. There the word means laid low with sickness. In certain grammatical combinations, that word means hospital. He's sick. He's sick to his stomach. He's sick of heart. He's sick in his mind. He can't stand it. He sees it, and it literally lays him low with sickness. He was vexed by what he saw. Now in verse 8, that righteous man dwelling among them and seeing and hearing vexed his righteous soul. There it means troubled, and can even go a step farther and mean panicked. He found himself in a situation where he was just sick of what he was seeing and hearing in the conversation of these men. And it panicked him and it troubled him. But the problem was he didn't leave. Now, many of us, you're sickened by your own sin. You're sickened by what you've allowed in your life. You're sickened by the things that you know you do and think and don't do that offend the heart of God, but you've been there for years. You're sickened by it. You're laid low by it. You're troubled and panicked by it, but you're still there. He was where he should not have been. He was with people he should not have been with. He exposed his family to sin daily. He's losing his family to the world, and he did. How frightening it is, how disturbing it is to live in sin, to call sin home, and never separate from what you know offends God. Has sin become your natural habitat? And here's something that we don't think about, because we don't want to think about it. But everyone in here is capable of accepting any sin in our life and letting it stay and treating it like it's normal and acting like it's home. And God is not amused. And even when God calls you out of it, even when God speaks to your heart about it, you linger. You stay there. There was no reason to hesitate. The truth was obvious. That's why he stayed, because he was comfortable with that sin. It vexed him, made him sick to his stomach, caused him to panic and be troubled in his heart, but not enough to do anything about it. Okay, that's why he lingered. When did he linger? One, he lingered when it was time for decisive action. The angels have already told him, we're going to destroy this place. You know we're going to destroy this place. It was time to do something about it. Get out there. There was no reason to hesitate. He should have done something about it. You already know, that a love of this world and a lackadaisical attitude toward righteousness and holiness is going to lead you to a bad place. And it's time for decisive action. Why haven't you taken action already? But he lingered when it was time to do something, and so do we. But God showed mercy and God showed him grace. God has told you to move. He's told you to get to a place of safety, get to a place where I can bless you, get to a place where we can have better fellowship. You've been warned. God's acted subtly, and sometimes God's acted directly in your life. But you're still there. The time to act is now. He lingered when it was time for decisive action. He lingered when his godly uncle was praying for him in Genesis chapter 18. You know the story, you know what happened. The two angels leave the meeting with Abraham to go take care of business in Sodom. And Jesus Christ, in an Old Testament appearance, stays and talks to Abraham and even asks the question in Scripture, shall I not tell him what it is I'm going to do? And as they're talking, Abraham looks at him and says, would you spare the city? Surely you'd spare the city if you could find 50 righteous. He said, I would. How about 45? 40, 30, 20. He comes all the way down to 10 as Abraham gets in a bargaining contest with God. I want you to think about that a minute. The Word of God tells us that there was Lot and his wife, and he had two daughters unmarried at home. We know that. We know he had sons, plural, in law. We don't know how many. How many married daughters did he have? Well, if he had three, we don't know. The Scriptures don't tell us. But if he had three, think about that a minute. And he had done right, and he had lived right, and he had made sure all of his family knew Christ. There's 10. And God said he would have spared it for 10. If Lot had a testimony that encouraged his family to know God, the city might have been spared. The whole situation hangs on a thread. But what's Abraham doing? He's back bargaining with God, and he's begging with him, spare the city for 50. Spare it for 45. Spare it for 40. Let me tell you something. Abraham is not thinking about the wicked men of Sodom. What's burning on the heart and mind of Abraham is Lot. And you've lived in sin. It's in your life. You're comfortable with it. You know you ought to get out, but you linger and linger and linger and linger. While your mama tonight is on her knees begging God for mercy in your life. Well, your daddy tonight has tears in his eyes because of the things you've allowed in your life that hurt him so bad, and he knows where it's going to take you, and he's on his face tonight begging God to help you. Your pastor, your youth pastor back home, some Christian school teacher that cared about you and invested his life in you is begging God to help you, and Lot is lingering while Abraham prays. And some of you are lingering while some wonderful saint of God is sacrificing their sleep and their energy and their peace of mind to pour their heart out to God on your behalf. But you linger and linger and linger because you're comfortable. And it doesn't bother you anymore. When did he linger? He lingered when God's messengers were urging him to go. Look at chapter 19, verse 15. When the morning arose, the angels hastened Lot, saying, arise, take thy wife, thy two daughters which are here, lest thou be consumed. And while he lingered, the men laid hold upon his hand and upon the hand of his wife and upon the hand of his two daughters, the Lord being merciful unto him. God's doing everything in the world he can do. He has sent these messengers, get out, not just to tell him to get out, but one of those angels grabbed Lot and grabbed his wife, and another one grabbed his two daughters and said, we're just taking you out of here. And they left with them. Does God still have messengers? Well, you know he does. He has the Holy Spirit of God. And that sin in your life, the Holy Spirit has touched it and touched it and touched it and brought it to your attention and warned you and spoken to you so many times. And he's just like these angels showing God's mercy in your life. And you have the Word of God that speaks to you, that cries out to you. And is one of the reasons why you don't go here, because this book is like these angels grabbing you by the hand and trying to take you out of the mess that you're in. And you like that mess so much, you have forsaken this book because this book tells you too many things about you and your life that you don't want to hear. But the messenger is there. And what a wonderful blessing the book is. You know, the book, the Word of God says, is like water. It cleanses us. The book is like fire. It purges us. The book is like a mirror. It clearly shows us what we are and what we need to fix. And God still has his messengers in his wonderful, sweet, Holy Spirit and the power and the cutting and the exposure that the Word of God does in your heart. The angels had only his best interests in mind, and that is the most amazing point to me about this whole story. Notice what they said. It's just, look in verse 16, about two lines from the bottom. The Lord being merciful unto him. And God's been merciful unto you, and he's warning you. He's warning you right now. He's warning you tonight. Get out of that. Get rid of that. Stop lingering in that. Put it behind you. Get away from it. Why? Because he's merciful. And you look at God and say, why are you bothering me? Why are you bugging me? Why are you trying to make me so uncomfortable? Why are you just pounding on me like this? Because he's merciful. And he's trying to bring you out. He was slow when he should have been quick. He was backward when he should have moved forward. He was lingering when he should have been in a hurry. How do you know if you're lingering? I've listened to these points, Pastor, but I don't know. I mean, how do I know if I'm lingering? Let me give you three real quick. One, if you know more truth than you live. If you know more truth than you live, you're lingering when you ought to be moving. You know how to forgive. You know how to love unconditionally. You know you need to submit yourself to God. You know you need to be a living sacrifice. You know you need to be gracious and merciful to others. You know you need to esteem others greater than yourself. You know you need to live a life that might encourage other men to come to Christ. You know you need to be laying up treasures in heaven and for his kingdom. You know to keep yourself unspotted from the world and seek holiness of heart, but you don't do any of those things. If you know more truth than you're living, you're lingering. If you live as though you have time, you're lingering. I know it's there. I know I need to get rid of that. I probably ought to be doing that instead of doing what I'm doing. And I know I need to have a little better attitude. But you know, I'm young. I've got time. Tomorrow, next month, after I graduate, I'll be what I'm supposed to be. I'll be the man of God God wants me to be. I'll be God's woman. I'll be what I need to be. Later, if you live your life as though you have time, you're lingering. And you need to do something and get going. If you've built your life around this world, you're lingering. The Word of God tells me in 1 John, love not the world, neither the things that are in the world. If a man loves the world, the love of the Father is not in him. Word of God tells me everything in this world is going to just pass away completely, but the man that will live for God will abide forever. 1 John 2 talks about lust of the flesh, lust of the eyes, and pride of life. What do you live for? Have you built your life around this world? If you've built your life around this world, you're lingering. Lust of the flesh, you live your life for pleasure, and you plan for pleasure, you plan for comfort, you're planning for those things that will make your flesh happy and content, and you want more things this world has to offer. Lust of the eyes, you're after so much, cars, houses, fancy clothes, all the toys that you can gather around you, and you've planned your life, you live your life with this world in mind. If you do that, you're lingering. That's what he did. Pride of life. You know what I want to do? I didn't even think this way. Here's what I want to do. I want position. I want prestige. I want everybody to think of me as somebody very, very, very special. They're going to remember me. They're going to know my name. And if you live your life that way with pride of life as your goal in life, you are lingering. All that's going to pass away. Do you know more truth than you live? Do you live as though you have time to do right later? Are you building your life around this world and the things in it? I would say this to you, not in anger, not in frustration, and in the right tone, I know my own heart. If that's the way you're living, if that's the way you're planning your life, you need to embrace your kindred. You need to wrap your arms around your brother. You need to admit your best example is Lot. He lingered. He lingered. Don't linger.
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2: One of the great promises in the Bible, they that wait upon the Lord will renew their strength. They'll mount up with wings as eagles. They'll run and not be weary. They'll walk and not faint. To get right to it, have you ever been there? I mean, dead, tired, flat out, faint, spent. Perhaps you're there in the second week of school. Perhaps you're there just in life. I am tired of trying to figure this out, trying to make it work. I'm tired that the pieces aren't coming together. I'm tired that I can't find either what I'm supposed to do or who I'm supposed to be with or what I'm supposed to do next. Maybe you're tired, you're spent because you've had to take a stand for what's right. And there's something draining, there's something that takes it out of you when you do something with intelligent effort, with purpose. Maybe you're burned out in ministry or exhausted about things beyond your control. God promises to renew your strength. Renew. Replace what you have, our limited strength, with something new, something bigger, something better, something that only He could provide. That's His strength. Isaiah reminds us that our strength falters, and even the youth in this room will faint. Dr. Willingham and I were talking beforehand about health problems. It's what old people talk about. Dr. Eidkins talks about it all the time. As you get older, you'll be more tired, but now you've got a great deal of vitality. But even you will find frustration and weariness in what you're doing. So I want to give you a friendly reminder at the beginning of a semester that along the way here over the next, we've got about, 13 and a half weeks left. Along the way, there's going to come a point in time where you're just flat tired of it and worn out. Be reminded from Isaiah 40 of God's strength. It's one of the great promises in Scripture. God makes promises, let me remind you, that He keeps. And God keeps every promise to true fulfillment and in your best interest, unlike us. Unlike people, we promise something and don't always deliver. 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In my office at home, I have a chair that my wife bought for me, a leather chair. We ordered it, it was delivered, had it in my office, and the silly leather is like peeling off of the seat and the arms. And I'm saying, dude, this is not what I ordered. I ordered a leather chair. And their definition of leather is different than my definition of leather, and it's falling apart, and I'm having to get a new one because it didn't, in my opinion, keep a promise or live up to an expectation. 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These are all promises that most often get broken. It's just kind of a way of life with us, and we have to get around it. This is all a reminder that when God makes a promise, He doesn't break it, unlike some businesses. Unlike some of the people we love the most. You ever been hurt by somebody you love because they promised you something and they didn't deliver? Someday, many of you will stand at an altar and you'll make a sacred promise to love and honor for better, for worse, for richer, for poorer, sickness and health, till death do us part. And you have this hopeful expectancy that they'll fulfill their promise, and they your promise. But you know the sad truth is that too many, because they get their eyes off of God as the center of their relationship, fail to keep a promise in their life. You say, I'm really discouraged right now by what you're saying. I'm trying to give you the idea that even with the best intentions, people will fail you. We will fail ourselves. We promise ourselves with resolution, I'm going to do something, and it doesn't come to pass. But God keeps every promise. Hear it from God's heart. God never breaks a promise. He has the attributes, the ability to keep every promise. Isaiah 40, write it down, mentally make a note of it. Isaiah 40, the whole chapter, is a setup for verse 31. Isaiah 40 is saying, God is big enough, he has everything you need, and because of all this in the whole chapter, verse 31, he can renew your strength. Let me just tell you about it real fast. Number one, God has unlimited power. He's omnipotent. There's nobody like our Almighty God. Even the universe is small compared to him. What seems so big to us is minute to our God. Verses 12 and around verse 12, you'll see that God is compared to the mountains, and he measures them out with his hand, and the sky, the stars, the dust of the earth. God is omnipotent. He has more power than we can ever imagine or describe. He has the ability to renew our strength because he is omnipotent. He has unlimited wisdom. Verses 13 and 14, he's omniscient. Nobody has to direct God. Nobody has to advise him, Isaiah says. God's omniscient. He can keep his promise because he's omnipotent. He's omniscient. To get renewed strength from God is to get his wisdom. God's in absolute control, verses 15 through 17. He's in control of everything around us. He's in control of nations. Boy, we hear in the news today about all of the wars and all of the strife across the world. God's in control. He knows what's going on. And verse 15 says, you know those nations who are posturing, who are fighting? He said those nations are like a drop in a bucket. They're nothing compared to God. He's sovereign. So to get renewed strength from God is to understand that God can control. He's in control. God has no equal. He transcends all. God's above his creation. Verses 18 through 25. So hear it. God has all of these attributes. Omnipotence, omniscience, transcendence, sovereignty. So when he makes a promise, he's got what it takes to keep his promise to you. The same God who created the heavens, numbered and named the stars, powered each one, also gives power to the faint and increases your strength. With his renewed strength, well, you'll know the verse. You'll mount up with wings as eagle. It's a great promise, and it can be kept. You can bank on it because of God's attributes. Be encouraged. But look at the verse. It's a conditional promise. God has a part, and what we've said already and agreed to is that he can do his part. But you have a part too. What's your part? Yeah, the waiting part. The promise to renew your strength extends to those that wait upon the Lord. How many of you, like me, hate to wait? Yes. Oh, I hate it. I hate because I feel like I'm trapped. I can't do anything right now. I have to wait for whatever's coming next. Waiting is frustrating for us. It's a little bit, we're a little bit of a victim in the circumstance. For us, waiting is passive. It's uncertain. It's out of our control. One usually resorts to waiting when there's nothing else to do. Yet over 25 times in Scripture and 10 times in the Psalms alone, God's people are admonished to wait. So what's it mean? And here's my big encouragement for you today. What's it mean to wait? Does God mean for us just to sit idly by and just wait? I'm waiting for it. Wait for it. No, nothing's happening. Look at Psalm 123 in Scripture. Psalm 123, the psalmist says, "Unto thee lift up mine eyes, O thou that dwellest in the heavens. Behold, as the eyes of the servants look under their hand of the master, as the eyes of the maiden to the hand of her mistress, so our eyes wait on the Lord, our God." To wait doesn't just mean to be passive, just to sit there and hope something comes along. To wait is actually being like a waiter. To wait on someone, to serve someone. The scriptural connotation is one of action, eagerly expectant, ready to serve, watching the hand of the master for his cue. So what kind of waiter are you? Are you actively serving right now? Last night you had Christian Service Expo. It's a great example of waiting on the Lord, because right now most of us are training to do something, all of us are training to do something with our lives that God's called us to. And we're really eager to get out there and to start doing it. I'm tired of getting ready. Let's just get out there and do it. Well, along the way, while you're preparing, many of you are serving. And you're expectantly preparing yourself for what God has for you next. So what kind of waiter are you? Are you watching for his hand of direction? Are you acting when he signals? You ever been to a nice restaurant where a waiter is very attentive? He keeps your water glass filled. He knows when you're ready for the next course. He's paying attention to your needs. He's expectant. He's watching. He's not just back in the kitchen hoping everything's going okay. He's there, active in service. This is what I'm talking about. Be active right now, doing what you should do today. So waiting is expectantly serving the Lord and watching for the Lord's direction. This is where we are. We're waiting. We're waiting for God to show us who's the right one. If there is a right one. Girl saying, "Not here." Well, maybe somewhere else. But God has something for you. It may not even be married. But we wait on the Lord's direction. And in the meantime, we're not trying to make it happen. Do you ever get flat worn out trying to make things happen? This is what I think happens in Isaiah 40:31. The young people faint and are weary because they're conniving and they're manipulating and they're striving to make it all work out for themselves. And it wears them out. But if you wait on the Lord, then all of that effort that's wasted on things that are really outside of your control is replaced with God's sovereign presence. So, expectantly serving the Lord and waiting for his direction. The waiter times his service to the diner's needs and to proper etiquette, never clearing before the right time, never bringing another course until it's appropriate. To wait on the Lord means to wait for his timing. You know, Ecclesiastes 3:1. To everything, there's a season and a time for every purpose under the heaven. David, one of my great heroes, a man after God's own heart, David understood this. David was already anointed to be king. He could have, because he was very popular. He could have manipulated the situation and tried to make it happen and risen to the throne more quickly. But he waited for God's timing. Now, part of that was running from Saul, who was trying to kill him. He hid in a cave in Engedi. And you know the story. Paul and his tribe came in. Saul goes into the cave, and David had the opportunity to kill him. But David didn't kill the king, Saul. David didn't take matters into his own hand and manipulate the situation. Happened again in the wilderness of Ziph in 1 Samuel 26. Saul is sleeping. Abishai wanted to kill the king, Saul. And David said no. In both cases, David confronts King Saul and says, "Why are you trying to kill me? I'm honoring you. I'm waiting for the time that I'll be king." He didn't take matters into his own hands. David respected the king, waited for God's timing. So what does waiting mean? Acting at the right moment and patient for the appropriate time. Too many people try to move too early. Hear me, dear college student, high school student. Teenagers want to reach ahead and become independent before they're ready. They just want to get out of the house. Dating couples don't want to wait sexually for that which is meant for marriage. Many want to buy things now that they really can't afford instead of waiting until the time is right. Young people often settle for the first thing that comes along rather than waiting for the best thing that God has for them. Young professionals often look for pay or position without realizing it comes with time and experience. Wait for it. Waiting for the Lord means accepting where God has you now. I said it earlier, but I remember it as a college student, trying to manipulate the situation, trying to connive and plan and make things happen for myself. And I remember that I was so discontent and so weary because things weren't coming together the way I wanted it to come together, forever dissatisfied. But waiting, where you renew your strength, where God places his strength into you, comes with being content. Waiting for the right time is not hard. It's not frustrating or compelling. Ecclesiastes reminds us there's a time, there's a for everything, a season, time to be born and die, to plant and pluck up, to kill, heal, break, build, weep, laugh, mourn, dance, cast, gather, embrace, refrain. You see the list. It's Ecclesiastes chapter 3. So because there's a season for this, what profit, what good is it if you try to work at it and make this out of your own labor happen? The writer of Ecclesiastes, and I've seen what it does. I've seen the travail that God's given to the sons of men who are exercised, who are wearing themselves out by trying to make things happen. But God's made everything beautiful in his time. I don't know why the Lord gave me this encouragement for you today. But there may be some of us in here who are trying to decide, do I stay in college or do I wait? Do I go with this guy or do I wait in a commitment? Do I try to make my own way in life, or do I allow God to lead me? Great balance is found being content where you are now. You're in college. Guys, older people will say this to you. You don't know how good you have it. Right now, these are the best years of your life. Enjoy it. Make the most of your college experience. Find the habit of waiting on the Lord and of getting into His Word and finding leading by the Holy Spirit. Don't reach into the future. Don't try to do something that's not meant for now. And by the way, don't live in the past. Right now, the present is where you're at. So there's my call to action. Prioritize the present. Be willing to reprioritize anything that doesn't belong right now in your life. Have faith in God's attributes, His unlimited power, His unlimited wisdom, His absolute control and unequaled perspective. Have faith that God can keep His promise. And then serve Him expectantly. In the right time, He'll renew your strength.
1: Up next, a sermon from the former pastor of Campus Church, Dr. Jim Shetler. This is Rejoice Pulpit.
3: If you're looking forward to getting to that place, can you say amen?
4: Amen.
3: Isn't that great? That was good. I just want you to know that the music today has already spoken to my heart in a great way. We started out on the wings of a dove, and boy, I'll tell you, that has just been a blessing. The choir's number, There is a Redeemer, is one of my favorites. And then the song that the adoration singers sang on Repent really spoke to my heart today. And I hope that the music has not only prepared but preached to your heart as well. I've heard it said many times, this little statement. Only two choices on the shelf. Choosing God or choosing self. Well, today we look at a king who repeatedly throughout his life chose self. I know of no individual that personifies self-centeredness, selfishness, and being self-absorbed as much as the king we look at today in King Ahab. I've entitled the message, The Ahab Attitude. Now, we will have a tendency today that as we begin to look at the scriptures, our tendency will be to say, well, I'm not as bad as this guy. I mean, you know, I've got my little problems, but I'm not as bad as this man. What you need to do today is allow the Holy Spirit to reveal to you in any area of your life the Ahab attitude. Wherever this attitude is found, you need to eradicate it from your life. You need to repent. It isn't a matter of, well, I'm not as bad as Ahab. Boy, you know, this king is one of those kings where I can't relate with. Oh, I think you might find where the flesh has creeped in and become the Ahab attitude in your life. So let's begin and let's look at 1 Kings chapter 16, and we begin at verse number 29. And the Bible says, and in the 30th and 8th year, 38 years after Asa. You know, Asa was a great godly king. We preached on him not too long ago. But he, as long as he sought the Lord, God made him to prosper. But late in his days, about the 38th year of reign, Asa began to slip. And we see the northern kingdom and every one of the kings. This is the seventh king of the northern kingdom, and all 19 of them were wicked. All 19 of them were ungodly. Matter of fact, out of all the 39 kings of the divided kingdom, only 8 were good. And I will tell you, out of all those bad ones, the 31 bad ones, Ahab's going to take the cake of all of them. He's going to be the most wicked. But don't let that deceive you. Don't you compare yourself to Ahab and say, well, I'm not as bad. But rather say, hey, there's that Ahab attitude I see in me. It says here, in that 38th year of Asa, king of Judah, began Ahab, the son of Omri, to reign over Israel. And Ahab, the son of Omri, reigned over Israel and Samaria 22 years of debauchery, of wickedness, of corruption. 22 years of living under Ahab's reign had to be miserable, had to be a time of sorrow and mourning. It says in verse number 30, and Ahab, the son of Omri, did evil in the sight of the Lord above all that were before him. Now we can get this, what is called a soap opera mentality. I am told psychologically that people watch soap operas because it's not as bad as their life. And they can look at that trash and wickedness and say, well, at least my life's not as bad as those people. And you know, we can almost fall into that with Ahab, that same kind of mentality. Be careful. Ask God to help you. Right now as I'm speaking, ask the Lord, Lord, reveal to me that Ahab attitude in my life. And we begin to see it in verse 31. And it came to pass as if it had been a light thing for him to walk in the sins of Jeroboam, the son of Nebat. Now, we talked about Jeroboam, who made Israel to sin. But isn't it interesting that those sins, when Ahab did them, they meant absolutely nothing to him. Totally insignificant. There was nothing in him. Friend, he was reprobate. He had taken his conscience and he had calloused it. He had seared it with a hot iron to a point where he didn't even feel it. Some of us have been out doing some yard work in the last few weeks. And oh, my hands are starting to get a little bit of calluses there. And I remember the first day I was out raking, the blisters, and how it was sore and hurt. But then you keep going out day after day and you keep raking and you start building those calluses again on your hand and you can't even feel anything anymore. My friend, Ahab had brought himself to a point. Look at those words. It had been a light thing for him to walk in the sins of Jeroboam. In other words, sin had no, there was no guilt, there was no conviction any longer. Now, some of you may say, boy, and I'm glad I'm not like Ahab. Wait a second here. Has the Ahab attitude maybe taken more root than you realize? How often do we worry about individuals and things? And we constantly worry. Never one time. It is a light thing for us to worry. Never one time are we convicted that we're not living by faith. But that we almost get spiritual about our worry. It is an absolute light thing. And yet the Bible says, be careful for nothing, but in everything by prayer and supplication with thanksgiving, let your requests be made known unto God. We are not to worry. He's taken care of the sparrow, that we are not to worry. But for many of us, it is a light thing for us to worry. Now, what I mean by that is we're not convicted by it. We think it's almost our duty. There's mothers here that think it's my duty to worry about my children. No, it's not. It's your duty to do what's right with your children and believe God for the rest. That's our responsibility. But you know what? For many of us, we've gotten the Ahab attitude. I'll tell you another area is in the area of speech. You know, it's amazing to me today how we take the name of God in vain. It amazes me on television today, and I watch so little TV, minutes a week. And that I do watch, once in a while you'll get a commercial, and a commercial will be for, you know, some kind of TV sitcom or whatever, and this is just the commercial. I have not watched a TV sitcom in years, and I mean that from beginning to end. And just with even the little commercial, they will put in their little commercial thing, "Oh God." It is a light thing to take the name of God in vain today. I know of no other two words, and the word hell. It is a light thing to put hell in conversation today. My friend, that is the Ahab attitude. And some of you say certain things, you have certain slang and certain expressions that it's become light to say. You may look at Ahab and say, "Well,

went through different sins that you're struggling with as the number one sin. And I was going to preach on moral thought life and keeping your mind pure. And I've believed, and even after this little poll I took, I still believed it, but I thought this was very interesting. I thought, what's the biggest struggle you have in your life? And I was going for your thought life and morals. And I went through some different things, and I'll never forget. And I asked on a couple different things, and there was a few hands that went up on this. And I asked for complaining and murmuring, your biggest area of sin, complaining and murmuring. I couldn't believe it. Over 75% of the student body raised their hand on that one. I thought, like, well, I'm ready to change my message now. There's something else I want to preach here. You know what, though? If that is true, friend, let me share this with you. That's taking light the things of God. Do you know why God judged Israel so much in the wilderness? Complaining and murmuring. It's not a light thing to God to murmur about what you don't like and to complain. But I think, you know, we look at Ahab and say, oh, wow, man, what a wicked king this guy was. We have taken light our murmuring to our parents and about our parents and things in our life. Maybe the Ahab attitude is in us. And as our singer sang not too long ago, we need to repent and we need to get things right. You know, I thought about, and I did think about our thought life. You know, it's amazing. We look at the wickedness of this world and the immorality of this world, and we say, oh, how wicked that is. And yet many of us struggle with it in our mind on a constant daily basis. And we think that's a light thing. We don't think thinking about it is nearly as bad as this or that or the other. And I think the Ahab attitude, what does it say? As if it had been a light thing for him to walk in the sins of Jeroboam. He had no conscience. His conscience was seared to sin. It was no big deal to do this. I ask you today, you that are watching by way of Rejoice, campus church members and college students, and guests that are here, has it become a light thing to worry? Has it become a very insignificant thing to complain or take God's name in vain or to have dirty, filthy thoughts? If it has, friend, that's an Ahab attitude that needs to be taken care of. And because he had this seared conscience, look at what he does. That he took to wife Jezebel, the daughter of Ethbaal, king of the Sidonians, and went and served Baal and worshipped him. It's no big deal to take a wicked wife now. It's no big thing to be unequally yoked together with someone who believes in Baal worship. It's going to be my worship here in a little bit, according to Ahab. It's no problem. Once the conscience is seared, once there is no sensitivity to sin, bingo, bango, it can go quick, friend. Once those little sins are totally insignificant anymore, once the conscience isn't being pricked about things that you say and things that you think and things that you complain about, once there is no sensitivity to that, boy, the dominoes begin to fall quickly. That's the Ahab attitude. Some of you are dealing with so much bigger things in your life right now because the sensitivity to small things have been eliminated out of your life. Come down to verse 32, and it says, and he reared up an altar. So now he's having idolatry. And you say, well, you know, again, I'm thankful that that wouldn't be a part of my life. But you know a statement I hear often? Well, my God would never do that. Your God? I don't think that God is this way. You don't think God is this way? Hey, I don't think God would not want me to be happy. I think the Lord would want this in my... I think God... What is that? Well, if you're doing the thinking about who God is, that's idolatry in your mind. You created your own God. And your own God determined... And you've created a God very convenient to your lifestyle. That's exactly what Ahab did. My friend, I want you to know that the Ahab attitude has affected us more than you realize. Then we come to verse 33, and Ahab made a grove, and Ahab did more to provoke the Lord God of Israel to anger. You know, there's certain people you just don't want to get upset. And there are certain individuals that you say, whoa, don't get them upset. Well, you know what? What about our respect and awe and reverence and fear of God?
It's like we are afraid to provoke this

0: person or that person. I'm not telling you to go out to provoke them. But what about God? And by the way, isn't it amazing? God has allowed us. You know, to me, aren't there times that if you were God, you would say, he wouldn't be provoking me to anger. He'd be gone. He'd be eliminated. That God is long-suffering. That God is merciful. Amazes me, folks. Some of you ought to be on your knees today repenting from your sin. That God in his mercy, and how often you have grieved the Spirit and quenched the Spirit and provoked the Lord to anger. And in his mercy and long suffering, he still stretches out his hand to you. Oh, friend, come to him today for forgiveness. Repent of your sin and get right with God today. And Ahab, more than anyone else, provoked the Lord, God of Israel, to anger. Now look what God does for him in chapter 17, verse 1. And Elijah the Tishbite, who was of the inhabitants of Gilead, said unto Ahab, as the Lord God of Israel liveth. You know, he seared his own conscience, but God isn't done with Ahab. God is still amazingly reaching out to Ahab. He sends a prophet. Since Ahab doesn't have a conscience anymore, he sends Elijah to be his conscience. And by the way, that really is a good, if you study the whole story here of Ahab, you really see Elijah is, and these prophets, there's a couple other prophets that come into Ahab's life, they're like his conscience that he seared. So God brings into him the word of God. And what does he do? He brings him consequences for his sin. There is going to be no rain for these years, the Bible says in chapter 17, verse 1. Do you realize that the consequences of your sin is a gracious act of God? Do you understand that? That if God is giving you the consequences of your sin, it's because he loves you. And he doesn't want you to do it again, so he gives you the consequences so you repent of your action. He wants fellowship with you. He wants to bless you. Some of you are in rebellion towards God because you are receiving the consequences of your own sin. You're the one who did it. And it's amazing what goes on in our mind once sin comes in. How we twist and pervert what the Lord is trying to do. My friend, it is an act of God's mercy that Elijah came to Ahab and said, Ahab, you're not going to get rain because your people need to get right with God as well as you. We continue on. Chapter 17 goes on basically about Elijah. And we come to chapter 18. And in chapter 18 now, we've gone a long time without rain and without water. So it would only make sense that Ahab would be out looking for water. I mean, he has a whole kingdom of people that have not had any kind of sufficient supply of water, the way it was rationed, and of course, therefore, food and crops haven't been able to grow. So obviously, a king of a land ought to be out looking for water for his people. And sure enough, Ahab is out there looking for water. But it's not for his kingdom. Center your attention for a moment on verse number 5 of chapter 18. And Ahab said unto Obadiah, go into the land unto all the fountains of water and unto all the brooks peradventure. We may find grass to save the horses. Wow, look at this. He is interested in his beasts. He is interested in his own possessions more than the people in his kingdom. You know what an Ahab attitude is? An Ahab attitude is a selfish, self-centered, it is me first and it is me only. Young people, some of you have this Ahab attitude in your homes, don't you? There's moms and dads today that they shouldn't be doing this, but it's kind of like their whole life is centered around your time. They're a taxi. They're a laundry service. It's all about you. Mom and dad need to stop doing that, but I'll tell you this. Some of you young people need to get on your knees and repent of your selfish attitude. It's about your game times. It's about your activities. It's all about you. Can you believe that the king, after all these years of drought, is out looking for water and for food? for his stupid possessions. That's because he's selfish, and that's an Ahab attitude that many of us have crept into our life. When we go out driving in the community, it's about our parking place. It's about our time. It's about my place in line. It's about my things. It's about me getting this. Well, that is nothing else but an Ahab attitude. And look at this Ahab attitude when confronted with his conscience, Elijah. Look with me over in chapter 18 in verse number 16. So Obadiah went to meet Ahab and told him, and Ahab went to meet Elijah. So Ahab's going to have another confrontation with his conscience. Look at this one. And it came to pass when Ahab saw Elijah that Ahab said unto him, art thou he that troubleth Israel? Whoa. Now, I just don't know if I could have contained myself if I was Elijah there. It would have taken all my mustering of a presidential debate, biting of a lips, not to get into this one. I mean, can you imagine the audacity of Ahab? He sees Elijah. He says, well, is it you, Elijah? You that troubleth Israel? Well, I just got to tell you, right about then, I'd be going, me? What are you talking about? Me that troubleth Israel? Ahab, it's your sin. It's your wickedness. It's what you have done. Look at verse 18. And he answered, I have not troubled Israel, but thou and thy father's house, in that ye have forsaken the commandments of the Lord, and thou hast followed Balaam. Hey, wait a second here. The reason why there's no rain isn't because of Elijah, it's because of Ahab's sin. How often has the Ahab attitude come in our life where we kind of twist and turn, oh, there's my enemy. There's my enemy. Here he comes. He's going to, there, oh, here's my parents. Boy, I'll tell you what, my parents, man, they are such a big prize. If it wasn't for my parents, my life would be great right now. No, if it wasn't for your wickedness, your life would be great right now. If it wasn't for the way you're living, your life would be great right now. Oh, so there you are, you that troubleth Israel. It's not me, Ahab, it's you. You know what, friend? A lot of times in our life, we kind of say, you know, it's this place that troubleth me. It's my family. It's this situation. My friend, I'll tell you what you need to do. You need to see that you have the Ahab attitude of blame shifting, of blaming other people for what you have done. This is the Ahab attitude. Let's continue on. It goes on. We see, by the way, this is a little thing, but I thought, boy, if this isn't the Ahab attitude. Look at this, 1 Kings chapter 18. They've destroyed all the prophets. Elijah has killed all the prophets. Fire has come down from heaven and consumed the sacrifice that was given. How long should you halt between two opinions? Obviously, the God of Israel, Jehovah God, is God. And then Elijah says in verse 41, and Elijah said unto Ahab, get thee up, eat and drink, for there is a sound of abundance of rain. It's going to rain. Now, it didn't rain for 3.5 years, and now it's going to rain. Look at verse 42. So Ahab went up to eat and to drink, and Elijah went up to the top of Carmel and cast himself down upon the earth and put his face between his knees. You know what? This Ahab attitude is such, not only a selfish attitude, it is such a self-pleasing attitude. You know what? After what I would have just seen fire come down from heaven, Elijah's, I mean, there's no question the God of Elijah is the God of Israel. There's no question what's happened. All the prophets have been destroyed. I don't know about you, but friend, I'm thinking about having revival right then. I'm thinking about repenting of my sins and coming back to the true God. I'm thinking about things getting right, and Elijah says, go down and eat and drink. And what does Ahab do? Well, the prophet told me to go and eat and drink, so that sounds like a good idea right now. My friend, Elijah goes and casts himself down and begins to pray. Ahab should have been right with him. Ahab should have been on his knees and said, oh, God, I'm sorry for my sin. Oh God, I want to repent. Oh God, will you forgive me for what I've done, what I've allowed Jezebel to do, the life that I've lived, how I've taken sin and it doesn't mean anything to me anymore. And what is he going to do? So Ahab went up to eat and to drink. Does God ever get a hold of your heart? Or is the only thing you're thinking on is the food you're about to eat? Is there a spiritual nature in you that God speaks to you sometimes to such a point where you can't even eat because you're so troubled about the sin in your life? This is an Ahab attitude.
1: Oh, I guess I'll go and eat and drink now. Boy, that was some kind of service. Man, what a church service that was. Man, fire came down. Now where's the food?
0: You know what? That is an Ahab attitude. That we're able to see God work and perform in miraculous ways. And boy, we can just change it just like that. Now, again, I'm not saying we're not going to go and eat after this. But isn't it true that sometimes shouldn't God just get a hold of your heart to such a point where you can't even eat because of the sin that you've committed and the things that you've done? You've lost your appetite for the things of this world and you hunger and thirst after righteousness. And so Ahab went up to eat and to drink. I was going to call it Ahab Academy, semester number one and semester number two. And we're kind of about at the end of semester number one now. And I want to just share this with you, friend. We'll get into this in our next message on Ahab, but I want to share this. God reaches out to this man of wickedness. I don't know why God would want to reach out to an Ahab attitude, but he does. He's going to give Ahab victories. He's going to bless Ahab in spite of the attitude Ahab has had. And he's reaching out to Ahab. And God, in his mercy, allows it again today. You are in good health. You're in a church service. And God, again, in his long suffering, is saying, will you get rid of the Ahab attitude? Will you repent? I'll tell you, I could not have asked for a finer song than what this group sang over here. My friend, it is time to get the Ahab attitude out of our life and come in asking for mercy and forgiveness from God. Some of you know where you are, and some of you know you need to get some things taken care of. Don't leave here today. You that are watching by way of Rejoice, don't leave this telecast to another one. If God has pricked your heart, get it taken care of. Maybe you need to receive Christ as your Savior. Maybe you need to come to God and say, I know I'm a sinner and Christ died for me, and ask Christ to be your Savior. Maybe you need to repent of your sin. But let's get rid of the Ahab attitude. If you've joined us by way of Rejoice, friend, I just want to encourage you right now. Ask God to forgive you of your sin. He will. Recognize what you've done. Maybe you've grown calloused. Say, dear God, I know I've been wrong. I ask you, would you forgive me? If we confess our sins, he's faithful and just to forgive us our sins and to cleanse us from all unrighteousness. If you've never trusted Christ as your Savior, do you believe that you're a sinner? Do you believe that Jesus Christ died, was buried, and rose again for your sin? He took your place. Would you like him to be your Savior, to have everlasting life? The Bible says, whosoever shall call upon the name of the Lord shall be saved. Right now where you are, why don't you call upon the name of the Lord and be saved?
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3: If you would, take your Bibles and turn with me to the book of James chapter 1 this morning. Take your Bibles and turn with me to the book of James chapter 1. As we turn to James chapter 1, I want to preach a message to you entitled, Passing the Test. Passing the Test. Are you there yet? When's this going to be over? Why does it have to take so long? When I was a student here at Pensacola Christian, home for me was in Marietta, Ohio, Parkersburg, West Virginia, that area. And the drive for us was, I don't know, 15 plus hours. It depended if it was winter or if it was going home for summer break, how long it took to get home. In the winter, sometimes we'd hit a snowstorm and that really slow us down. One time it took us more than 24 hours to make it back. If we really, really, really wanted to get home, sometimes we did it a little faster. Maybe in 12 and a half or 13 hours. Don't ask me how fast we were driving. Sometimes I can get impatient. How about you? Sometimes I just don't like things to take long. I really don't like to be, I guess, put out. I don't really like to be uncomfortable. I'd like to speak to you this morning here out of James chapter 1, and we're going to start reading in verse number 2 in just a moment, about the idea that trials and temptations are inevitable, but God wants you to grow through them. Trials and temptations are inevitable, if you will, tests, but God wants you to grow through them. I'm in James chapter 1, starting in verse 2, my brethren, count it all joy when you fall into diverse temptations, knowing this, that the trying of your faith worketh patience. But let patience have her perfect work, that ye may be perfect and entire and wanting nothing. If any of you lack wisdom, let him ask of God that giveth to all men liberally and upbraideth not, and it shall be given him. But let him ask in faith, nothing wavering. For he that wavereth is like a wave of the sea driven with the wind and tossed. For let not that man think he shall receive anything of the Lord. A double-minded man is unstable in all his ways. Let the brother of low degree rejoice in that he is exalted, but the rich in that he is made low, because as the flower of the grass he shall pass away. For the sun is no sooner risen with a burning heat, but wherewith the grass, but it withereth the grass, and the flower thereof falleth, and the grace of the fashion of it perisheth, so also shall the rich be man fade away in his ways. Blessed is the man that endureth temptation. For when he's tried, he shall receive the crown of life, which the Lord hath promised to them that love him. Father, in these next couple of moments, we ask that you would draw our attention to the passage, to the message of these verses, and may we walk away knowing more about you and being committed to doing life your way. We pray these things in Jesus' name, amen. Imagine what it'd be like here on campus if we were attending a school where you didn't have to study. Imagine that when you went to class to take a test, you were guaranteed 100% as you sat down. There wasn't anything you were going to need to do. Wouldn't that just be great? Perhaps I've thought something like that a little bit, but actually it wouldn't be. The purpose of us being here is to learn. And one of the more effective tools for me, maybe this is true for you, one of the more effective tools for me in putting the time and the effort and the energy into something is knowing there's a time coming when something's due. A little bit of that stress or a little bit of that pressure, it kind of helps. Here on campus, frequently we have tests. We just came through midterm exams. Everybody do as well as you wanted to do on those? There's still some time in the semester if maybe the results of the test were not exactly what you were expecting or not exactly what you wanted. When I was growing up, my dad and granddad had a cross-country pipeline construction company. And what they did was they would work for the gas companies, natural gas companies, putting pipeline, sometimes 4, 6, 8, 10, 12-inch steel pipelines through the mountains of West Virginia, southeastern Ohio, maybe Kentucky, occasionally into Pennsylvania, and they would go up and down and over some really rough areas, but before they covered the lines up, they would do what they called a pressure test. They would have inspectors that made sure all the welds and putting the pipe together, that all those welds were done well. They would put caps on the one end of a line, and they go down with the machine on the other end, and they fill it with pressure in excess of what the pressure was going to be for the natural gas. And then they would put it on test for sometimes 24 hours, sometimes 48 hours. And I can remember going with my dad on a weekend, sometimes back up to the job site to go check the gauges to see if the line was still holding the pressure. A test that was done to see if everything's still holding. If there's a leak, by the way, now we have to figure out where it is. And sometimes there would be something special in what they put in the lines that would perhaps give them a clue, some dye or something else along those lines, so they could figure out where the leak might be. Trials and temptations are inevitable. Test, if you will. But God wants you to grow through them. Take a look with me again here at James chapter 1, verse 2. As I suggest to you that God wants you to grow through trials, and we try to answer the question, how can you grow through trials? I would suggest by taking three steps that are found here in this passage. Starting in verse number 2, James says, my brethren, count it all joy when you fall into divers temptations. All too often, trials prompt groanings and complaints. Anybody in here, you just love preparing for a test? I mean, I actually was one of those students who enjoyed midterms. I enjoyed finals. I enjoyed some of that pressure. I kind of felt like it brought out the best in me, but I know that that's not the common or the natural thing. I love kind of the adrenaline rush that came from all the preparation. And then there was a little bit of letdown when the semester was finally over. Often, though, and this is more true for most of my life, when I find myself in a stressful situation or I find myself under pressure, which is what James is talking about here, I don't know that I have always enjoyed that. James, for context's sake, is the pastor of the church at Jerusalem. He writes to believers, Jewish believers that have been scattered abroad. They're no longer in Jerusalem, and they've been scattered lots of different places. Life's kind of gotten rough for the Jewish Christians. A lot of them have lost their jobs. A lot of them have had to find it hard to be able to continue to live where they used to live. There is some persecution that might even put their life in danger in some places, but life has gotten really hard. The book of James talks to us about temptations here at the beginning of chapter 1. Then we go down further in verse number 12, and verse number 13, and the testing or the temptations are a different kind. The ones that we talk about here in these first few verses are more the outside, outward kind of pressure things, tests where something comes into our life that might be challenging or it might be difficult. And then later in the chapter, he talks about the issues that frequently are much more moral, where an obstacle is set in front of us or appears there, and you and I, if we make the wrong choice, we're going to sin. But right now, James is talking to a group of believers who have some difficult things in their life. They're going through tests. They're going through trials. They're going through these temptations, as he says. And he provides an instruction that it's kind of hard to hear at first. I would suggest to you, based on the passage, that what James says the believer, the Christian, should do when we face some of these hard, difficult, challenging situations is make the choice to have the right attitude. Here last week, week before last, I was in conversation with a student and was talking about something that was going on in his life. The individual was joking with me, I was joking with them, but I thought of something I'd heard earlier in the day, and so I threw the comment back, I choose joy. That's what somebody had said earlier, and I repeated to the student. The student was having fun with me. I was having fun with the student. I choose joy. That's one thing to say when we're kind of joking around. It's one thing to say when others are going through the problem and you're not the one that's going through the problem. It's something else to make a choice that the way I'm going to approach what I'm going through right now is I'm going to make the choice that I'm not going to go down with it. I'm going to make the choice that I'm going to go ahead and stand here and believe that my God is good no matter what I'm facing. All too often, trials, they prompt groanings and complaints. These kinds of responses, they don't contribute to Christian maturity, which is, quite honestly, one of the themes that runs through the book of James. And if I could do something for you today, and I don't have the ability to do this for you, but if I could, what I would love to do is help you take the next step in maturity in your life. Not that you're immature, because I have to learn this lesson just like you have to learn this lesson. But as I face a challenge, as you face a challenge to choose the right attitude in the trial, and James suggests that the appropriate attitude as they face what are truly some unpleasant circumstances is to count it all joy. The persecuted Jewish believers that are scattered among the pagan people now, James gave the surprising advice to consider, to think about, to choose it as if it were pure joy, all joy. Whenever you face trials, trials should be faced with an attitude of joy. Trials should not be seen as a punishment. Trials shouldn't be seen as a curse, but something that prompts you and me to rejoice. Now, it may seem a little bit absurd to you right now if I go back to the idea of a test here on campus. Any of you taking a class this semester that you're finding particularly challenging? Anybody at all taking a class you find particularly challenging? I challenge you to think of the next test that's coming up as something you're going to choose to find joy in. Well, that seems strange at first as we have the conversation, but the purpose of the test is a good thing. I understand there are more tests in life than the tests that you take in the classroom. In fact, some of you have faced tests this semester that have been much greater than the tests that you have faced in the classroom. Some of you are facing some real challenges. Some of you are facing, quite honestly, some issues at home, or perhaps some issues with family members. Maybe you have run into some challenges even here on campus with another student, with a work supervisor. You're not quite sure what to do with something that's going on in your life. You would really want to do what's right, but this is hard. I read here in the last couple of days that the purpose of tests is not to see if somebody fails. The purpose of a test is to provide an opportunity to succeed. The purpose of the test is not just to see if you'll fail. The passage is going to say, my brethren, count it all joy when you fall into diverse temptations. When you approach, the verb would have us think of, we're looking at it, we're facing it. When we interact with something that's a challenge, when we interact with something that's physically challenging, when we interact with something that's going to cause us great grief potentially, count it joy. Count it joy. It's important for us to understand that James, as he preaches this message to the believers that are here, he's not coming at it and being overly harsh. And you Christians out there, buckle up. Come on, I want you to have some joy. Notice how he addresses them. Brothers, my brethren, here is the advice of somebody who has been the half-brother of Jesus, who's come into a personal relationship with Jesus Christ as his Savior, and he speaks tenderly, he speaks gently to those that he knows are going through some challenges. And he says, brothers, I have some advice for you. I have some direction for you. This right here is God's plan for how you can go through this challenge that you're facing today. Count it joy. You don't have to find the challenge itself to be pleasant to count it joy. But you can count it as something that has value. You can count it as something that God Himself is allowing and has brought to your life, and that God is seeking to accomplish something through it and by it as you're there. It's clear that the reference that he's speaking about are to the external trials, to tests of stamina. How you doing? Whether it be classes or whether it be something else that you're facing here today. How you doing with the challenges that you're facing right now? I'd like to offer you some hope. I'd like to offer you some hope. There's a Bible way that you can walk through the challenges of life. And that Bible way starts with you choosing the right attitude about the trial that you're going through. I choose joy. I choose to believe that God Himself is going to work through this. I choose to believe that this right here is something that is going to be used by God in some way. I might not yet understand what that is, but I'm not going to run from the challenge that I'm facing. Instead, I'm going to walk in the direction where, as opposed to running and hiding and cowering, I will instead choose joy. My brethren, count it all joy when you fall into diverse temptations. But I'd suggest to you in the next couple of verses, in verses 3 and 4, that the next step that you should take is to consider the advantages of going through trials. Consider the advantages of going through trials, the advantages of going through tests. James continues, knowing this, that the trying of your faith worketh patience. But let patience have her perfect work, that ye may be perfect and entire, wanting nothing. Consider the advantages of going through trials. Choose the right attitude in trials, but consider the advantages of going through trials. Christians can face trials with joy because they are rich, or there are rich advantages from these testings. Trials, taken rightly, produce endurance. Trials taken rightly produce endurance. Where are the seniors in here today? Anybody, any seniors in here? You can wave a hand. It's hard for me to see. I've got some hands. Seniors, all right. Seniors, you probably are taking some classes this semester that are kind of tough. Wouldn't it be great if you could go back and take some of those classes you took your freshman year? Wouldn't it be, somebody said no. Wouldn't it be great if you could go back and you could take some of those classes where the tests were a little bit easier than the ones you're facing right now? And some of you are saying, what in the world are you talking about? My tests right now are hard. The fact is that through the course of your college program, that you develop some ability. You develop some endurance. Some things that you used to find hard aren't as hard now as they used to be. For the same amount of effort that you once put into it, you're able to accomplish a whole lot more work. Or now you have the ability to stay in a studying place, or now you're able to spend more time on a project with unbroken time. You have more endurance, the passage says. And again, I'm comparing this to a test that you might take here on campus, but it's much greater than just that. Knowing this, that the trying of your faith, if you will, the testing of your faith, worketh patience. But let patience have her perfect work. Now, when we hear that word patience, lots of things come into our mind. And patience is more than just learning how to wait. Boy, he has so much patience. Or boy, she has so much patience. And when we hear somebody say that, we think that person, they're just really good at waiting. I'm not good at waiting, but they're really good at waiting. They have so much patience. Well, patience is more than just a capacity or a special capacity to be able to wait. Patience involves being able to handle whatever is going on while you wait. It's endurance. In fact, it's a steadfast kind of endurance. I would submit to you that sometimes one of the hardest things in the world to do is to wait. Waiting doesn't mean climbing the walls. Waiting doesn't mean trying everything that's out there because my world is out of control. A steadfast kind of endurance. The trying of your faith, walking through the test of life, James says, the trying of your faith takes you to a place where something is developed in your life. And what's developed in your life, called here, is patience. What's developed in your life is endurance. And James would say this is not some new revelation. He's simply reminding them, look how it says in verse number 3, knowing this, if you will, you already know this. You already know this. There are some guys that get up really early in the morning, some ladies that get up really early in the morning, and you go to the gym, and you put some time in. Understanding that as you put the time in, as you work, as you put your body under a load, as your body is tested, it will produce something, more endurance. There are some of you who are runners, And you'll go out, and it's nothing for you to go out and run 3 miles, 5 miles, 7 miles in a morning, some of you. You have taken the time to build up some endurance. Some of you have run some incredibly long races where you lay down a bunch of miles in a week. And then on the week of the race, you cut back. And you've had a plan of more miles and less miles and more miles and less miles. And then the week of the race, you cut back so that the miles in your legs this week are all being reserved for that special day. Knowing this, you already know this, that the trying of your faith worketh patience, produces endurance, but what's being tried here is faith. The trial of your faith. In some ways, I might be tempted to think of faith as being something like gold. I mean, when the gold is tried, it comes out pure. When your trust, when your faith is put under the test, and you stick with it. That is, you continue to trust God, you continue to believe. There is something that is of immense value and worth that is produced in you, and that right there is endurance, steadfastness, patience in the Christian life. I'll be the first to tell you, I don't like to have major challenges in my life to my faith. It's not something that I immediately sign up for. Lord, would you please give me another challenge today? I love having challenges. Count it all joy. But I can see when those challenges come, and they do come, because they're part of God's plan for you and me so that we'll be what God wants us to be. I can see that God is doing something. Yes, but you don't understand what's come into my life. You don't know what that person said to me. You don't know what that person did. You don't understand how much I've been hurt. I assure you that these first century Christians, they've experienced something that's very tough, and they've lost some relationships, and they've gone through some things that are incredibly painful. Some of them have been displaced. Now they're someplace else. Know this, that the trying of your faith, it produces something, it develops, it works. Patience. Notice what it says, though, in verse 4. But let patience have a perfect work. So I'm tried, and as I'm tried, and I stand faithful in that, it produces something in my life, and that which is produced is going to continue to do a work in my life. That's what James is saying to us. But let patience, that endurance, have her perfect work, or that ye may be perfect and entire, wanting nothing. It seems that this is God's plan for you, that you're going to go through challenges. Oh, Lord, please deliver me. Sometimes we get more excited that we've been delivered from a test than that God helped us walk through a test. I don't want to discourage anybody in this room. And by the way, feel free before the Lord to talk about every situation. We'll say a bit more about that in a moment. But feel free to talk about God or talk to God about every situation that comes up in your life. But sometimes when we pray, and Lord, please take this from me, that's not God's will for you. In fact, that wouldn't even be what's best for you. What's best for you, what's best for me, is to keep walking a path where we go through something that's challenging, we go through something that's difficult. I remember when I was the summer between my junior and senior years in high school, I was traveling with a Christian drama team, the Academy of Arts, based out of Taylor, South Carolina, and some of you are familiar with them. And they traveled around from church to church, putting on Christian dramas most of the time, churches across the country. I was traveling at that point in time in South Carolina, and we're getting ready to get up for that first night in a church, and I was scared. I was playing the part of David, King David, in a play called David the King, and as I'm there on the stage, we started having some technical difficulties. We were early in the summer, a group of high school students, maybe a couple of college students, and our leaders were staff. There were 15 of us that were there at the church, and we were so excited, but I'm scared. And I remember having stage fright, severe stage fright. I'm an incredibly shy person. In fact, it's easier for me to talk to many of you sometimes than it is for me to talk to one person. And I've learned how to talk to people, but it's easy for me to get nervous, or it's easy for me to have some stage fright, and I had to learn not to run. And with so many issues in life, not to run. You see, God had a plan for me the same way that God has a plan for you. And God's plan for me was that at one point in time, I would stand right here. God's plan for me would be at some point in time, I would stand in a classroom. God's plan for me was that at one point in time, that I'd be a pastor and I would stand in front of lots of people. But also that more frequently, I'd be one-on-one with somebody. I'd have conversation and look for ways to make them feel comfortable so that we could sit down with God's word and we could work and find solutions to life's problems. But let patience have her perfect work, that ye may be perfect and entire, wanting nothing. That endurance, that staying put, that continuing to trust God through the midst of that challenge, it does a work in us as God continues to prepare us and make us, strengthen us to be who he wants us to be. Students, you can trust God. Students, you can trust God. You can trust him through this trial. You can count it joy, and you can trust him that he's going to do the work in you that he desires to do. I've suggested to you here today that trials and temptations, tests, if you will, they're inevitable. God wants you to grow through them. How do you grow through them? By making the choice to have the right attitude in the trial, by considering the advantages of going through the trial, and then finally, by calling for assistance in the trial. Calling for assistance in the trial. To those who feel confused or frustrated by the high goal of lacking nothing, it says, but let patience have a perfect work, that you may be perfect and entire, wanting nothing. God has the ability to do everything that he wants to do in my life by what he takes me through. As I develop a relationship with him, yes, that's hard. That's incredibly hard. How do I do that? How do I go through that? Well, verse 5, if any of you lack wisdom, let him ask of God, that giveth to all men liberally and upbraideth not, and it shall be given him. The natural question so often we're facing a challenging situation is to ask the question, why? And I get that. But many times, most of the time, it's the wrong question. I'm not saying that there won't be a time that you will know why you will go through a particular situation. Sometimes we will, and sometimes we won't. This passage doesn't say, if you're going through a very hard situation, and if you just ask God why you're going through it, that he will tell you. It's not what it's claiming. I have gone through some things in my life. You've probably gone through some things in your life, and maybe you've even asked that question, and you didn't get it answered exactly, at least not in time. But if you lack wisdom about what's going on, if you lack wisdom about how to do what God wants you to do right now as you're going through this situation, there is a sweet place that you can go. You're able to approach the one who loved you so much that he sent his son Jesus to die for you. You're able to approach the one who loves you so much that he sent the Holy Spirit of God to take up residence inside of you after you place your faith and your trust in Jesus Christ to be your Savior. You have access to the one that's able to be a comforter. If you lack wisdom, let him ask of God that giveth to all men liberally and upbraideth not. You see, I can go to God and I can be honest with him. Throughout the years, whether it be church member or whether it be students, and they would come up to me and they have questions, and sometimes they're a little bit upset or a little bit frustrated with God. Individuals said, I can't tell God how I feel. My suggestion has been to go ahead and tell God how you feel. Better to be speaking to him than not to be speaking to him. I'm not suggesting that you be disrespectful to God, but if you lack wisdom, you're wanting to do it with joy, that is, go through this trial. You're wanting the benefits of this situation for God to work it out in your life. Then go to God and ask him for the wisdom. There is a difference between wisdom and knowledge. There is some knowledge that's associated with wisdom, but wisdom is understanding Wisdom is not just knowing, not understanding why, but understanding what. You know what God's doing? God's taking the situation of life and he's using it by his design in your life to conform you to the image of Jesus Christ. The process of sanctification is taking place, that process whereby I become more like Jesus Christ. If any of you lack wisdom, let him ask of God that giveth to all men liberally and upbraideth not, and it shall be given to him. I've used my time today, but I've suggested to you that trials and temptations are inevitable. God wants you to grow through them. And so I leave you with a final question. Will you make the choice today to grow through your trials and your tests?
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4: In our busy world, family time is frequently neglected. It is vital that we give attention to our families while we can. And it is especially important to give attention to what God says in His Word about our homes. For the next few moments, let's join Scott Pauley as we open the Scriptures and find God's message for your family.
5: In Scripture, God gives us not only positive examples to emulate, He also gives us negative examples as great warnings, and there's instruction in both. Now, the last time we studied, we talked about that great family of faith, Abraham and Sarah, how God used them to build a heritage of faith in God, even in the lives of their children. Today, we come just a chapter later to Genesis chapter 13 to the exact opposite, to the great contrast. And it is Lot. You remember Lot, who is a relative of Abraham, in the same family and yet not living by faith. That's instructive, isn't it? Just because you're in a good family doesn't mean you're living a life of faith in God. And Lot made a terrible decision. In fact, not just Lot, but Lot's wife. A husband certainly to lead, but major decisions are made together, and both are accountable in the end. That's why Luke 17:32 tells us, remember Lot's wife, because these are lessons from Mr. and Mrs. Lot. Genesis 13 shows us how good couples make bad decisions. Good couples oftentimes make terrible choices. And here's their story. In Genesis 13 and verse number 10, the Bible says, "And Lot lifted up his eyes and beheld all the plain of Jordan, that it was well watered everywhere before the Lord destroyed Sodom and Gomorrah, even as the garden of the Lord, like the land of Egypt, as thou comest unto Zoar. Then Lot chose him all the plain of Jordan, and Lot journeyed east, and they separated themselves the one from the other. Abram dwelled in the land of Canaan, and Lot dwelled in the cities of the plain, and pitched his tent toward Sodom. But the men of Sodom were wicked and sinners before the Lord exceedingly." You know the story of Lot. In fact, we know how the story ends, God's destruction of Sodom and Gomorrah. But could I suggest today that the saddest thing in Sodom was not the immorality. The saddest thing in Sodom was that there was a family there of believers who did not live the life of faith and did not obey God. It's truly the saddest thing in Sodom. How did they get there? You ever find yourself on a trip lost and you're asking yourself, how did we end up here? How did this happen? How does a believer that the New Testament says was vexed with everything going on around him, how does he fail to see it creeping into his own heart and his own home? Let me just point this out before I give you my observations today. In Genesis chapter number 14, Lot will be carried away into captivity, and he will be brought back. He will be recovered. What a warning that was to him. Don't you think God was trying to get his attention? And yet, it's not till Genesis 19 that God finally says, enough, and he loses everything. I wonder how many times God has tried to warn us, speak to us, get our attention, and we've missed it. So let's let Lot speak to us today. How did we get here? How did this happen in Lot's family? Well, first of all, they let Egypt get in their hearts. That's right, not Sodom, Egypt. You see, This is fascinating to me, but in the description of Sodom and Gomorrah, it compares it to the land of Egypt. Remember, Egypt in Scripture is always a picture of the world. And matter of fact, Genesis chapter 12 is the first mention of Egypt. Basically, the principle here is that Lot let the world get in his heart. And friend, when you love the world, the love of the Father is not in you. And so here is a man who let the world get in his heart. And when it gets in you, it's so easy to just get blinded by all of that. In fact, it's ironic, but Lot compared Sodom and Gomorrah to two places, the land of Egypt and the garden of the Lord. Think of this. He compared it to Eden. Had he ever seen the Garden of Eden? No. Was he trying to perhaps spiritualize his decision? I don't know, but I know this. He set his affection and his heart on earthly things instead of spiritual. So number one, how did this happen? They let Egypt get in their hearts. Secondly, they were more concerned with building a life than building an altar. They made decisions based on what was good for them financially, but there's no mention of Lot ever praying. Every time you see Abram moving from place to place, the first thing he does is build an altar. But here is Lot living in blessing and forgetting God in his fullness. Friend, prosperity is not a sign of spirituality. In fact, it can blind you to the spiritual poverty that you're living in. And there's no mention of Lot ever building an altar. Friend, don't just build a life. Build a walk with God. Thirdly, they allowed strife to influence their direction. Do you remember? It was his herdmen and Abram's herdmen who were fighting, and that's what started all of this division to start with. It's interesting. Abram sought a solution, but Lot never sought a solution. They never sought peace in this. May I say that any decision made out of strife and contention usually is a fleshly decision. Guard your heart and guard your home. Then they were blinded by selfishness. On one hand, you got Abraham. Abraham's looking out for Lot through the whole story, and that's very good. But guess who Lot looked out for? Lot looked out for Lot. And the danger here is that we start thinking only about us, only about our family's well-being and physical welfare, and we forget it's not just about us. We become blinded by our own selfishness, and we make terrible, terrible decisions. It's a sad thing that happened in Sodom. How did it happen? Well, they let the world in their hearts. They were more concerned with building a life than building an altar. They let strife influence their direction. They were blinded by selfishness. And then number five, they made decisions based on sight instead of faith. Remember these words, Lot lifted up his eyes. It all begins with the eyes. The first sin in the Bible began with the eyes, a tree that was pleasant to the eyes, fruit that was pleasant to the eyes. We're warned about the lust of the eyes. Why is that? Because we're not to live by sight. We're to live by faith. The eyes connect to logic and comfort and our lust and desires. We must choose by faith. What a contrast between Abraham looking through the lens of faith and Lot looking through the eyes of this flesh. And then number six, Lot and Mrs. Lot ignored spiritual counsel and safe boundaries. I remember years ago a Hebrew teacher showing me the ancient compass always faces east. And that's like their points north. It faces east, which means that when Abram offered Lot a choice, he said, go to the left hand or to the right hand or to the left, which meant that when Lot chose the well-watered plains of Sodom, he actually was moving in a direction Abraham did not even offer him. And that's interesting. Ponder that just a moment. Abraham knew. Abraham would not have counseled him to move towards Sodom, and yet he ignored spiritual counsel and safe boundaries, and even the help of Abraham in the chapters that follow when he got in trouble was all taken for granted. Dear friend, the best friend you have on earth today is the person who loves you enough to tell you what you need to hear, not what you want to hear. And maybe you don't like it right now, but you ought to love them because they want you to have a good day when you come to the end of your life and stand face to face with Almighty God. And that brings us to the final reason they made such bad decisions. They distanced themselves from godly influences. They got as far away from Abraham and Sarah as possible and as close to Sodom as they could possibly get. I think sometimes a whole generation starts to think that the blessings they enjoy, it's because of them, and they forget that they're enjoying blessings from another line, from another generation. The bottom line is this, Lot chose for himself and Abraham let God choose for him. I'm sure Lot had lots of good reasons for moving towards Sodom. Lots of things that made sense, but the problem was this: it was not in the will of God for his life. The saddest thing in Sodom is what happened with Lot and his family, and the saddest thing going on in our land today is not just the lost people, it's the saved people who are making bad decisions. Now, would you ponder the example of Genesis chapter number 13 today and ask the Lord to help you to choose like Abraham and not like Lot?
4: For more resources for your marriage and family, visit us at etj.bible and click on the Take the Next Step link, where you'll find many Bible resources that will strengthen your marriage and equip you to raise your children in the ways of the Lord. We highly recommend Scott's book, New Testament Marriage. In it, you'll discover timeless biblical principles from the husband and wife team, Aquila and Priscilla.

Bibles with me, please, to the Gospel of John, chapter 14. John, chapter 14. And we read these words beginning in the first verse of John, chapter 14. Let not your heart be troubled. Ye believe in God, believe also in me. In my Father's house are many mansions. If it were not so, I would have told you. I go to prepare a place for you, and if I go and prepare a place for you, I will come again and receive you unto myself, that where I am, there ye may be also. And whither I go, ye know, and the way ye know. Thomas saith unto him, Lord, we know not whither thou goest, and how can we know the way? Jesus saith unto him, I am the way, the truth, and the life. No man cometh unto the Father but by me. These words came from the lips of none other than the Lord Jesus Christ himself. They came during an evening meal, actually after a meal had ended. If you look back at chapter 13 of the Gospel of John, it's the time of the feast of the Passover, and Jesus was eating supper with his disciples, and Satan had already put into Judas Iscariot's heart to betray the Lord Jesus Christ. And when the supper was over, Jesus knew this. He was very much aware of all of this, and Jesus did something very strange to the disciples. He got up from the table where they were, and he went and he got a towel and a pitcher of water, and he began to go around. As he poured that water into a basin, he began to go around and sponge off, wash off the disciples' feet. They wore sandals, and undoubtedly their feet were dusty after a day of walking around in that dusty country. And so he began to wash their feet. Well, he came to Peter in chapter 13, verse 6, and Peter looked at him with kind of a look of astonishment and said, Lord, you're going to wash my feet? And Jesus explained to him that Peter didn't understand what was going on here, but he would later on understand this. And Peter protested. He said, you'll never wash my feet. Now, I think that was said out of a heart of sincerity. Peter loved the Lord Jesus Christ and believed rightly and correctly that he was below the level of Jesus. And he certainly was. Jesus was the Lamb of God. Jesus was none other than the Son of God himself. And I think Peter had some degree of understanding of that. He also recognized that Jesus was the one whom he, Peter, was following. He had taken Jesus as his master and his Lord. And so I think Peter was sincere in his heart. He didn't really understand. And I think sometimes we are sincere and perhaps sincerely wrong at times in our service of the Lord Jesus Christ because we don't fully understand what he's doing in our lives. And so Peter protested to him that you're not going to wash my feet. And Jesus said to him in verse 8, if I don't wash your feet, then you have no part with me. Now, I don't think he was talking about salvation there. He was talking about service. Jesus was setting an example to them of service. He explained that in just a few moments, that if the master, if the Lord was able to do this, to serve like this, they should be able to do what their Lord had done. And so Jesus was saying to him, if you're going to be one of my disciples, if you're going to truly follow me with your life in the events of life, don't tell me that I can't do this for you. And so he washed Peter's feet. And then in verse 10 of chapter 13, Jesus said to him, he that is washed already needeth not save to wash his feet, but is clean every whit.

0: ye are clean, he said to Peter. Peter was a believer. Peter had trusted Jesus. He had believed on the Lord Jesus Christ. His sins were forgiven. He was clean. But as Peter walked through the dust of the day, some of it clung to him. And so here is an example. Jesus is saying that those who have believed on him, who have trusted him as Savior, they're clean already. If you've trusted in the Lord Jesus Christ, you are clean in the eyes of God. Your sins have been washed away by the blood of Jesus. But Jesus is saying that we sometimes collect the dust of this world. That is, to be very direct about it, sometimes you sin. Sometimes I sin far more often than we would desire. And so we need to come to Jesus regularly. 1 John chapter 1, verse 9. If we confess our sins, we believers, he's faithful and just to forgive us our sins and to cleanse us. And so the Bible teaches us that we need to have that regular fellowship with God and seeking the cleansing of our lives as we walk through this world. So he said to Peter, you're clean. But the end of verse 10, he says, but not all. Because Jesus knew that Judas was there and that Judas would be, within just a few short hours, would be betraying him. And so as they were there at the table, Jesus sat down again, and Jesus said to them that one of them would betray him. And Jesus took a piece of bread, a sop, it's called in the scripture, just a piece of bread, and he dipped it in the sauce or whatever was before them there, and he handed that to Judas in answer to the question of who is it that's going to betray you, the one that I give the sop to. And so he handed it to Judas. And we're told down in verses 28 and 29, nobody at the table really understood this. Some of them, not all of them. I think there was quite a discussion, maybe a silent discussion going on in their minds. Here Judas had been handed the sop. He got up from the table and went out. He went out to make the arrangements to betray Jesus. And so Judas, who was a respected member of that group of 12 disciples, because he was the treasurer, he carried the money with him, took care of it. Yet he was a thief, the scripture tells us. But the disciples didn't know that. And so some of them wondered about that. They thought because Judas had the money, he had gone out to buy some supplies. But it was only some of them. I wonder what the others were thinking and wondering. They were probably astonished to see Judas leaving and perhaps trying to connect that in their minds to what Jesus had just said. Jesus was very troubled over this. Back in verse 21, we're told he was troubled in spirit when he said to them, verily, verily, I say unto you that one of you shall betray me. While this was all fit within the plan of God, since the foundation of this world, nevertheless, Jesus cared about that. I don't think Jesus was troubled just because he was going to suffer pain and agony and go to the cross. I think Jesus cared about Judas. God is not willing that anyone should perish, the scriptures teach us. And dear friend, I don't know where you are today in life, but God does not want you to perish. He loves you deeply. And so Jesus was troubled in spirit. And then Jesus, in continuing to address his disciples down in verse 33, says to them, the day is coming, the time is coming, when ye shall seek me. And as I said unto the Jews, whither I go, ye cannot come. So now I say to you. He is saying to his disciples, now you have heard the Jews who were trying to trap me and harass me and find some way to bring accusation against me. You have heard me say to them that where I'm going, you can't come. And he says to his disciples, now I'm saying that to you. Where I'm going, you cannot come. Well, Peter responded to that. Peter said to him, Lord, where are you going? I will follow you wherever you go. Jesus said to him, whither I go, thou canst not follow me now, but thou shalt follow me afterwards. There is coming a day when you and I who know Jesus as Savior shall follow him to the place where he went, to heaven. Peter did later on. And so Jesus said to him, where I'm going, you can't follow me now, but you will follow me in the future. And then Jesus came to those very precious words as he looked in the faces of those disciples whom he loved so dearly and who loved him. And he said to them, don't let your heart be troubled. They were upset. Their hearts were really stirred within them. They did not understand what this was all about. Jesus had been trying to teach them that for the previous 6 months as they made their journey ultimately to the city of Jerusalem. He had been telling them he would die. But it seems that on this night, it sort of came home to them. I don't think they fully understood it yet. I'm sure they didn't. But somehow it just jarred in their hearts and minds that Jesus really was saying, I'm about to die. I am about to leave you. And it's going to happen at the hands of one of you who's going to betray me. And so Jesus said to them, don't let your hearts be troubled. And then he came to some words which are just the heart of all of this. Why is it that they could have the option of not letting their hearts be troubled? Humanly speaking, it was reasonable to be very troubled at this point. Had you and I been there, we would have been very troubled. But Jesus said, let not your hearts be troubled. And then he gives them the reason. You believe in God, he said, and they did. He said to them, believe also in me. Dear friend, it's not enough to believe in God. This world is filled with people who believe in God, but who are lost and on their way to an eternity in hell without God. Some of them believe in false gods, very sincerely so. Some of them will gladly, joyfully give their lives in terrible violence in an effort to please that God in whom they believe, but he's a false God. He's not a God at all. And Jesus said, now you believe in God, and he was talking about Jehovah, the true God, the God who created this world, who created our father Adam in his own image. He was speaking of the God of the Bible. And he said to them, now you believe in God, believe also in me. It's not enough to believe in God. If one is going to have his eternity taken care of, if one is going to have a right relationship with God so that he need not fear punishment for his sins, one must believe in the Son of God, the Lord Jesus Christ, who is one with the Father and one with the Spirit, the three in one, the God of the Bible. Jesus is Jehovah, Jehovah the Son. And so Jesus said to his disciples who knew him, who had believed in him, but he gives them these words of reassurance. Don't let your hearts be troubled. You believe in God. Now, trust me. Believe also in me. Put your trust in me tonight, he's saying. And then he told them about the place he was going. He was going to his father's house, a place of many mansions, places to live for his disciples and for his believers today. If you know Jesus as your Savior, you have the title to a piece of property there by virtue of the wonderful grace of God. And so Jesus speaks to them of that place. That's where he was going, and he did, not very many days hence. He was going to heaven. And he said, if I go and prepare for you, I'm going to come again, and I'll receive you unto myself, that where I am, there ye may be also. And so he's speaking of heaven, the place he would go. And then he said to them, whither I go, ye know. You really do know, he says to them. And the way you know. Now, I am sure these disciples were sitting there thinking in terms of humanity, because that's our experience. That's the scope of our experience, our daily lives and experience. And I can't quite put myself into that first century situation, but it must have had some similarities to our circumstances today. Perhaps his disciples were thinking in terms of roadmaps, not Rand McNally's yet, but maps of getting to places, and perhaps they were just drawing a blank. I haven't seen a map to heaven, yet they had. And so they were wondering, how can this be? He said to them, where I'm going you know, and the way you know. And so Thomas spoke up. And Thomas asked the same question which Peter had asked before, back in chapter 13, verse 36, Lord, whither goest thou? And Thomas said to him, Lord, we know not whither thou goest. It just hadn't sunk in yet. And Thomas was a little slow in coming to reality on these things, as many of us are. I do not mock him for that. But Thomas was not one of the gung-ho types like Peter was. And he was puzzling in his mind, Lord, we don't know where you're going. And so how in the world can we know the way? My, that is an important question. And that's a question that every man, woman, boy, and girl needs to ask. What is the way? And Jesus gave the answer to that. And the answer is not a piece of paper with a road map on it. The answer is not some kind of device in an automobile where you can read the highway signs on a screen. The answer, the way where Jesus was going, is rather a person. You don't get there by punching it into the computer on your automobile. You get there through a person who takes you there. You entrust him with that responsibility. You believe in him. You place yourself in his hands. In a certain sense, this is limited. It's imperfect, I know. But in a certain sense, you lean back in your seat and just let him take you there. And so Jesus answered Thomas' question and Peter's question and the question, I'm sure, of all of the others who were still there, all except Judas. Jesus said, I am the way. And the truth, and the life. Now, where were they talking about going? To the Father, to the place where Jesus was going, to heaven. Jesus followed that up by saying, no man cometh to the Father but by me. Jesus is the way. Let's look at those three things today that Jesus declared to them, which are so simple and yet they seem so profound to us as men and women. Jesus said, first of all, I am the way. The way to what? When you look at this within the context of that evening as recorded for us in the scripture, I would tell you that, first of all, Jesus is the way to forgiveness and cleansing from sin. I am undoubtedly speaking to someone today, here in this great Crown Center, or there by way of the television or your computer as you're watching this. I'm talking to someone who has a profound sense of your sin. No one has to convince you that you are unworthy, because you know that. You are so convinced of that in your own soul. Perhaps you have wondered and agonized over how you can get rid of that guilt, how you can be right and not so profoundly sinful. Well, Jesus is the way to forgiveness of sins and cleansing from sin. Look back, if you would please, at chapter 13 and verse 10. In chapter 13, which is part of the context of this, Jesus said to them, "He that is washed needeth not save to wash his feet, but is clean every whit, and ye are clean." Jesus is talking about forgiveness of sins. He's there washing their feet, not because they needed forgiveness of sin in the sense of being born again. They had already taken care of that. They had believed in him. Their knowledge of him was not full and complete, but they had believed in him. And he said to them, "You're washed, and so you don't need washing anymore except to wash your feet. You're clean every whit." And so in the context of this, Jesus is talking about sin. He's talking about washing at the moment of salvation, where a man's sins are washed away. Though they had been like crimson, now they are made white as snow. Jesus is talking about cleansing from sin, and he said, "I am the way." Dear friend, if you have that load of sin tonight, let me explain it a little further over the next few minutes. But Jesus, this person, the Son of God, God himself, who came to this earth in a human body to live among us and give himself for us, he is the one who provides the cleansing for your sin. And I also see in this passage that Jesus is the way to heaven. Back in the previous chapter, chapter 13 again, verse 33, Jesus is speaking to his disciples and he calls them little children. He says, "Yet a little while I am with you, ye shall seek me, and as I said unto the Jews, whither I go, ye cannot come, so now I say to you." In chapter 14, verses 2 through 5, he's going to that place which is his Father's house, where God himself dwells. And so that's heaven. And Jesus is going there to prepare a place for us. And in chapter 14, verse 6, Jesus said, "No man cometh unto the Father but by me." Jesus is the way not only to cleansing and forgiveness of sin, Jesus is also the way to God. Is there a great barrier between you and God tonight? You have that great sense that there's a gulf there which you cannot cross, and you are so correct in that. There is no way a man can reach God through his own efforts. But Jesus will take you there. Look again at John chapter 14, verse 1. Jesus said, "Let not your heart be troubled. You believe in God, believe also in me." And dear friend, I would say to you tonight, as you carry that terrible burden of guilt, never having come to a place of peace with God, but rather estranged from him, lost, a sinner, willing to acknowledge that. Dear friend, there is hope for you, because Jesus is not only the way to forgiveness and to cleansing from sin, but through that forgiveness and cleansing, he is the way to the Father himself. Jesus, the person, is the one who will take you there if you'll trust him, if you'll believe on him and put yourself in his hands. Well, Jesus not only said, "I am the way," he also said, "I am the truth." In a few short hours, as Jesus will be undergoing those terrible trials, which are a mockery, because he will be tried for false charges, which are absolutely untrue, he'll appear before Pilate, who is the local authority for the Romans. And Pilate will finally turn to him, I think in frustration, at least to a degree, and will say to Jesus, "What is truth?" The reason I think there was some frustration there on Pilate's part is because Pilate was responsible for the government there in Jerusalem and for that area. Pilate had this howling mob crying for the blood of an innocent man that Pilate, I believe, knew in his heart was innocent of those charges. And they were leveling all kinds of charges against Jesus. And Pilate, in his frustration, sort of mentally threw up his hands and said, "What is truth?" Dear friend, I wonder if that question comes to your mind from time to time. You hear all kinds of religious arguments for how to work your way to heaven, how to get to heaven. This world is full of a myriad of choices of religions, every one of them saying our religion is the correct one and the others are not. Perhaps you have tried even to live a worthy life that would be deserving of God, and yet you have a sense that you haven't been able to accomplish that. Maybe you've come to the place in your life where you say, like Pilate, "What is truth? What am I supposed to believe?" Well, dear friend, I want to tell you that truth is not some abstract set of principles. Truth is a person, Jesus, God Himself, the only begotten Son of God. Jesus said, "I am the way, the truth, and the life." Now, let me tell you what Jesus said about our circumstances and our situation. The Bible tells us, the Bible is His Word, God's Word. And He tells us in His Word that all have sinned and come short of the glory of God. That is every last man, woman, boy, and girl who's ever walked on this planet. Our great grandfather, many times removed, was not always a sinner. God created him perfect in the image of God. And in the image of God, He gave Adam a will of His own. Adam was not some kind of a robotic figure. And Adam sadly chose to go his own way, and he sinned. And so as Adam bequeathed his nature to his children and all the descendants that would come, we all were born into this world as sinners. All have sinned, the Bible says. That includes you. That includes me. We all have come short of the glory of God. That's the Word of God. Jesus would tell you, Jesus, the truth, would declare to you, you need to acknowledge that you're a sinner, that you've come short of the glory of God. And then Jesus, the truth, tells us there's a penalty for sin. The wages of sin is death, eternal death. That's not a ceasing of existence. That is a banishment from the presence of God, who is good, into a place for sinners for eternity, a place originally designed for the devil and his angels, a place called hell. The wages of sin is death, is what Jesus, the truth, would have you to understand. Because you need to understand that in order to receive the good news. And Jesus, the truth, tells us through His Word, the good news is the gift of God. The gift. You don't buy it. You don't earn it. It's the gift of God, who is good. It is eternal life, not death, through Jesus Christ, our Lord. Jesus is the way. The truth is that He is the way. It is by trusting Him and calling on Him to take you there. And so the good news is that the gift of God is eternal life through Jesus. The Bible, the Word of God, also tells us in John chapter 3, verse 16, these words come from the very lips of Jesus, that whosoever believeth in Him should not perish. Dear friend, if you've never done so, I would urge you today to believe in Jesus. Not just believe in God, but believe in Jesus, who is one with the Father. And the Bible tells us, the truth tells us, that whosoever will call upon the name of the Lord will be saved. The Bible also tells us the truth. This is the word of God, Jesus, that it's not by works of righteousness that we have done. This idea that by church membership you can get to heaven is not taught by the truth, the person Jesus. The Bible teaches us that it's not by works. Salvation, forgiveness of sin, heaven, that is not achieved by church membership. It's not achieved by good deeds. It's not achieved by keeping some set of sacraments. Salvation, the truth tells us, is found in a person when we call on him and believe in him, just cast ourselves upon him, abandon ourselves to him, and ask him to forgive us and to take us to heaven. And so, Jesus said not only, I am the way and the truth, but he also said, I am the life. In John chapter 14, verse 19, the end of the verse, we read these words. He's telling his disciples again that very shortly they're not going to see him anymore. But he says at the end, because I live, ye shall live also. Jesus went to the cross shortly after this, and he was murdered. He was crucified. He did not die for his own sins because he had none. He was God, perfectly holy. Jesus hung on that cross because he wanted to for you. He took your death. He paid for your sins. When his blood spilled from his body, that blood became the sacrifice for your sins. And Jesus died and was buried. But my dear friend, the scripture records for us, and it was witnessed, his life after his resurrection by many, many, one and two disciples at a time, reaching all the way on another occasion to over 500 of them at one time. They met him and saw him and ate with him. He was alive. Jesus truly is God. He truly is the eternal Son of God. And he proved that when he rose from the grave. And my dear friend, because of that, you and I shall live also. Now let me ask you this. Those who do not know him as Savior, your sins have not been forgiven. Perhaps you've confessed them to some person or to a priest somewhere, but you've never met Jesus' terms for forgiveness. You have never trusted him personally as the way, who has already done it for you and will take you there. If you would right this moment here in the Great Crown Center or there by way of your computer or television, if you would just pray in your heart to God, because it's a matter between you and God. If you would just pray a sincere prayer, something like this, it doesn't have to be these exact words, it's believing that counts and calling on him. And if you would pray in your heart, God, I know I'm a sinner, I acknowledge that, I confess it. And I believe that Jesus is God and that he rose from the grave and that he died for me and paid for my sins. And I'm calling on you, please forgive me and please rescue me, save me. And when my time comes, take me to heaven for eternity. Dear friend, if you'll pray that in your heart sincerely to God, right this moment, God will forgive you. Your slate will be wiped clean. You will be at peace with God. And that is what Jesus, who is the truth and the life and the way tells you. Now, there are many listening to me today who know Jesus as Savior. Jesus also said back in John chapter 10, I am come that they may have life. We've been talking about that. And that they might have it more abundantly. God wants you to have abundant life, you who know Him as Savior. And someday it surely will be abundant life in heaven. Just a wonderful place delivered from the terrible presence and scourge of sin and the temptation to sin. What a wonderful thing that will be. But God wants you to have life more abundantly right here in this walk through this world. Now, He didn't say, I'm come that they may live the rest of their days on this earth without any sickness and without any trouble coming their way. That's not what He said. He said that I'm come that they might have life and have it more abundantly. If you know Jesus as your Savior and you have that life, you can have abundant life, which will be springing up mysteriously within inside you, which will provide that spiritual energy, that comfort, that assurance to face whatever this life throws your way. Because you will have the sense of His presence with you. And as troubles come in this life before we're delivered from this world, you can have abundant life even in the midst of the burdens and troubles. How does that come? That comes by accepting the wonderful privilege that He's given us of walking with Him, of nurturing that relationship, of loving Him, of letting Him know that you love Him. You and I are not letting Him know we love Him if we never say good morning to Him. If we just go through our day as if He's not there, well, He's there, we know that, but somehow it's in another compartment of our lives. You wouldn't do that to your husband or wife or your sweetheart. No, you would want to be with them. And you and I should seek to be with Jesus. Look at His words. Spend some time reading His love notes to you. Spend some time talking to Him every day and telling Him you love Him. If you will nourish that relationship and nurture it, He is there. He wants that. He's attempting to nurture that Himself. If you and I will do that, He will help us to experience that more abundant life, which provides that strength and that encouragement to keep moving ahead for Him as we walk toward that day when we will meet Him face to face and know Him, because we'll see those prints of the nails in His hands.
1: This is Rejoice Pulpit. And now, a sermon from a past Bible conference at Pensacola Christian College.
2: The Lord is my light and my salvation. Whom shall I fear? The Lord is the strength of my life. Of whom shall I be afraid? When the wicked, even mine enemies and my foes, came upon me to eat up my flesh, they stumbled and fell. Though an host should encamp against me, my heart shall not fear. Though war should rise against me, in this will I be confident. One thing have I desired of the Lord, that will I seek after, that I may dwell in the house of the Lord all the days of my life, to behold the beauty of the Lord and to inquire in His temple. For in the time of trouble He shall hide me in His pavilion. In the secret of His tabernacle shall He hide me. He shall set me up upon a rock. Wait on the Lord. Be of good courage, and He shall strengthen thine heart. Wait, I say, on the Lord. I waited patiently upon the Lord, and He inclined unto me and heard my cry. He brought me up also out of an horrible pit, out of the miry clay, and set my feet upon a rock, and established my goings, and have put a new song in my mouth, even praise unto God. Many shall see it and fear, and shall trust in the Lord. God is our refuge and strength, a very present help in trouble. Therefore will not we fear, though the earth be removed, though the mountains be carried into the midst of the sea, though the waters thereof roar and be troubled, though the mountains shake with the swelling thereof. There is a river, the streams of which shall make glad the city of God, the holy place of the tabernacles of the Most High. God is in the midst of her. She shall not be moved. God shall help her, and that right early. The heathen raged, the kingdoms were moved. He uttered his voice, the earth melted. The Lord of hosts is with us. The God of Jacob is our refuge. Come, behold the works of the Lord. What desolations he hath made in the earth. He maketh wars to cease unto the ends of the earth. He breaketh the bow and cutteth the spear in sunder. He burneth the chariot in the fire. Be still and know that I am God. I will be exalted among the heathen. I'll be exalted in the earth. The Lord of hosts is with us. The God of Jacob is our refuge. The Bible stands like a rock undaunted mid the raging storms of time. Its pages burn with the truth eternal, and they glow with a light sublime. The Bible stands every test we give it, for its author is divine. By grace alone I expect to live it and prove it and make it mine. The Bible stands though the hills may tumble. It will firmly stand when the earth shall crumble. I'll plant my feet on its firm foundation, for the Bible stands. Wonderful book, glorious book, inspired book. It is God's timeless word. Now I realize you just ate lunch and I know you're sleepy. And if you go to sleep, I'm gonna blame myself, not you. I'm gonna keep you awake. Open your Bible. Oh, by the way, did I tell you? When we open the Bible, the Bible opens the mind of God. Let's see what God's thinking about in the book of Romans, chapter number 10. Romans chapter 10, I have one verse as my text today. It'll be verse number 17. While you're finding your place in Romans chapter 10, I would remind you that the book of Romans was written under the inspiration of the Holy Spirit by the Apostle Paul from the city of Corinth about 60 A.D., The theme of Romans is the gospel of God. The key verse, 1:16, for I am not ashamed of the gospel of Christ, for it is the power of God unto salvation to everyone that believeth, to the Jew first and also to the Greek. In Romans chapter number 10, look with me at verse number 17, and I shall read that verse after we pause in a moment of prayer. Would you pray with me, please? And now, Heavenly Father, with our Bibles opened, I pray the Holy Spirit would enlighten us, encourage us, instruct us, inspire us, help us to see from your word the things that the word says about itself and a few things that other people have said about it. And I pray that our minds would be closed to everything else, the cares, the problems, the burdens, the heartaches, the trials, the difficulties, the school load, the workload, the family needs. May we close our minds to all of that and open our minds to Thee and to Thy Word in all of its uniqueness. I pray in Jesus' name for His sake with thanksgiving. Amen. Romans chapter 10, verse number 17. So then faith cometh by hearing, and hearing by the word of God. I'm entitled this message, The Uniqueness of God's Word. Far too little emphasis is being placed on the Bible in our day. Even many churches and Christian schools have relegated the Bible to a secondary place. You could go into a lot of churches, take the Bible out, they could go right along with their little program. That isn't true with this school and churches that are represented here, I'm sure. I've come to tell you today that we need to emphasize and re-emphasize the Word of God. This is a Bible conference. Do you know what that means? We emphasize the Word of God. I don't have to tell this enlightened, educated, informed group of people today that the word Bible comes from the Greek word Biblos, which means book. But ladies and gentlemen, it's not just a book, it's the book. Sir Walter Scott, on his deathbed, said to his friend Lockhart, "Lockhart, read to me." Mr. Lockhart asked this question, "From which book shall I read?" Sir Walter Scott said, "Why do you ask that question? There is only one book. Bring the Bible." A little over 60 years ago, when I first enrolled in the Bible Baptist Seminary in Fort Worth under J. Frank Norris, who, by the way, united my wife and me in marriage 60 years ago, I remember hearing him say, "I have here a book, the only book, God's book. Stand on it, young men, and challenge the world." And I've come to ask you today to stand on the Word of God, young men and women, and you can challenge the world. You see, the Bible is the book of all books. Within this ample volume lies the mystery of mysteries. Happy is they of human race, to whom their God hath given grace to read, to fear, to hope, to pray, to lift the latch, to force the way. But better had they ne'er been born than read to doubt or read to scorn. It is the book of God. We search the world for truth. We call the good, the true, the beautiful, from graven stone and written scroll and all old flower fields of the soul. And weary seekers of the best, we come home laden from our quest to find that all the sages said is in the book our mothers read. This book tells us who we are. It tells us where we came from, how we got here, where we're going, and how we're going to get there. J. Vernon McGee said, "Know it in your head, stow it in your heart, show it in your life, and sow it in the world." It's like the yellow pages of a divine human economy. Someone asked a Shakespearean scholar, "How shall I study Shakespeare?" And the scholar said, "Study his works." If you were to ask me, "How shall I study God?" I would say to you, study God's works, His Word. 66 books, 1,189 chapters, 34,000 verses, more than 700,000 words, and every word, every syllable, every letter is inspired by the Holy Spirit. I would admonish you to read it through, take it in, write it down, work it out, and pass it on. G. Campbell Morgan wrote commentaries on every one of the 66 books of the Bible. But it is said of him that he never wrote one single word until, first of all, he read that book at least 50 times. Behind the Bible is God. Above the Bible is God. Beneath the Bible is God. Inside the Bible is God. On either side of the Bible is God. You cannot read the Bible and escape God. You cannot escape God if you read the Bible. His name appears 4,395 times. The Bible was born in eternity, cradled in time, and it shall live forever. That's what the psalmist said, Psalm 119 in verse 89. "Forever, O Lord, thy word is settled in heaven." The Bible is as sharp as a sword. It's as bright as a star. It's as hot as a fire. The uniqueness of the Bible is seen in its oneness. Could I say to you, the Bible is one in its revelation? It is one in its harmony. It is one in its structure. It is one in its authorship. It is one in its message. It is one in its purpose. It is one in its position. And last but certainly not least, most of all, it is one in its person. And that person is Jesus Christ. He said, here I go quoting Jesus again. I love to quote Jesus. He said, search the scriptures, for in them you think you have eternal life, and they are they which testify of me. Someone has observed that the devil is not afraid of a Bible with dust on it. And could I tell you, just because it's dusty on the outside doesn't mean it's dry on the inside. Someone wisely said, a Bible in the hand is worth a dozen in the trunk. And a Bible that's coming apart usually belongs to someone who isn't. Many people don't read the Bible because it cramps their lifestyle. The Bible is unique in the fact that it is accurate. The psalmist wrote in Psalm 119 at verse 160, thy word is true from the beginning. It is authoritative. Genesis chapter 1 and verse 1, in the beginning God. Ladies and gentlemen, that's the most authoritative sentence in the Bible. Without that, we would not have a Bible. We would not know who God is or what God has done or what God is doing or what God is going to do. The Bible is unique in the fact that it's powerful, Hebrews 4:12, for the word of God is quick and powerful and sharper than any two-edged sword, piercing even to the dividing asunder of soul and spirit and of the joints and marrow, and is a discerner of the thoughts and intents of the heart. The Bible is unique in its indestructibility. Jesus said, here I go quoting Jesus again. I love to quote Jesus. He said in John 10:35, the scripture cannot be broken. The Bible is eternal. 1 Peter 1:23. Being born again, not of corruptible seed, but of incorruptible by the word of God, which liveth and abideth forever. It's as old as time. It's as new as tomorrow. When the Alps have melted and the oceans have run dry and the sun has turned into darkness and the stars have fallen out of their sockets and the moon has become blood, the Bible will still be the living word of the living God. You see, God writes with a pen that never blots. He speaks with a tongue that never slips. He acts with a hand that never fails. The Bible is unique in its provision. It provides historical information. It provides doctrinal instruction. It provides spiritual inspiration. It is the framework of our faith. It is the constitution of our Christianity. It is the charter of our church. It is light for our lives. It is bread for our hunger. Feelings come and feelings go, and feelings are deceiving. My only warrant is God's word. Naught else is worth believing. Ladies and gentlemen, the age in which we live is a bewildering age. I'm convinced we're living in the last days. I'm convinced that Jesus will surely return soon. Remember what he spoke of, famines, pestilences, earthquakes in divers places. Are we not seeing those things come to pass even as I speak? So I would say to you, lift up your heads, for your redemption draweth nigh. There's probably not a person in this room who hasn't buried a loved one. A mother or father, a brother or sister, or a close friend. You know what? I can hear the distant trumpet. What are we going to do about those that have died in the faith? I would not have you to be ignorant, brethren, concerning them which are asleep, that you sorrow not even as others who have no hope. For if we believe that Jesus died and rose again, even so them also which sleep in Jesus will God bring with him. For this we say unto you, by the word of the Lord, that we who are alive and remain unto the coming of the Lord shall not prevent them that are asleep. For the Lord himself shall descend from heaven with a shout, with the voice of the archangel, with the trump of God, and the dead in Christ shall rise first. Then we which are alive and remain shall be caught up together with them in the clouds to meet the Lord in the air. and so shall we ever be with the Lord. Wherefore, comfort one another with these words. The men of this generation have lost their moorings. The men of this generation are adrift on the sea of despair, despondency, discouragement, disillusionment, disappointment, and defeat. They lack a sense of direction. They are drowning in the blackness and bleakness of humanism that says there is no God, and our own only accountability is to us, to ourselves. They are wrapped up in the mesh of materialism. They are obsessed with sensuality and illicit sex. They are sinking in the murk and mire of rationalism. They are bound with the cords of abnormal fears. Men today, as never before, need a spiritual compass. They need a solid anchor, and they need a guiding light. And I'm happy to tell you the Bible provides all of these and much more. For you see, the Bible is God's powerful, penetrating, pulsating, personal message to frail, flourishing, feeble, fragile, finite men. The Bible is unique in that it contains God's grand, great, glorious, and glowing good news. The good news of our salvation. Whosoever shall call upon the name of the Lord shall be saved. Neither is there salvation in any other, for there's none other name under heaven given among men whereby we must be saved. It's the good news of our justification. Wherefore, being justified by faith, we have peace with God through our Lord Jesus Christ. It's the good news of our sanctification, and the very God of peace sanctify you wholly. It is the good news of our purification. Behold, what manner of love the Father bestowed upon us, that we should be called the sons of God. Beloved, now are we the sons of God, and it doth not yet appear what we shall be, but we know that when he shall appear, we shall be like him, for we shall see him as he is. And every man that hath this hope in him purifieth himself, even as he is pure. It speaks the good news of our preservation. You're not holding out to the end, my friend. Jesus has already settled all of that. And the Apostle Paul climbs the summit of all New Testament revelation in Romans chapter 8, where he wrote, "Who shall separate us from the love of Christ? Shall tribulation or distress or persecution or nakedness or famine or peril or sword? Nay, in all these, we are more than conquerors." Put it on pause there for a moment. More than conquerors? That's what Paul said. More than Tiglath-Pileser? Yes. More than Shalmaneser? Yes. More than Sennacherib? Yes. More than Sargon? Yes. More than Nebuchadnezzar? Yes. More than Nabonidus? Yes. More than Alexander the Great? Yes. More than the Caesars? Yes. We are more than conquerors through him that loved us. For I'm persuaded that neither death, nor life, nor angels, nor principalities, nor powers, nor things present, nor things to come, nor height, nor depth, nor any other creature shall be able to separate us from the love of God, which is in Christ Jesus our Lord. A wise man once said, I don't remember who it was, it may have been me, without the Bible, history would be a spectacle of unknown rivers flowing from unknown sources into unknown seas. But wait, under its guidance, we can trace the complex currents to the springs and see the end from the beginning. What a book! It searches our hearts. It satisfies our souls. It nourishes our minds. It lights our path. It guides our steps. It dispels our doubts. It develops our character. It defines our belief. It describes our home in heaven and gives us the assurance that we will one day enter into that home. Paul said, we know if our earthly house or this tabernacle were dissolved, we have a building of God and house not made with hands, eternal in the heavens. We'll enter that celestial city, the city of God's eternal day,

Daniel Webster said, "The Bible fits a man for life and prepares him for death." William Lyon Phelps, one time president of Yale University, said, "I believe in a college education, but a knowledge of the Bible without a college education is more valuable than a college education without a knowledge of the Bible." I'm glad, ladies and gentlemen, you're getting both here. You're getting an education, but more than that, you are learning to appreciate, to learn, to know, to live by, and if necessary, to die by this blessed old book that we call the Bible. Jesus Christ said, by the way, here I go quoting Jesus again, the world's greatest authority. Who can argue with the world's greatest authority? He said in Matthew 4:4, "Man shall not live by bread alone, but by every word that proceedeth out of the mouth of God." Now here's something to think about. A great deal of ancient law, art, government, literature, and science have been based on the Bible. Perhaps the most prominent way to see the uniqueness of the Bible is to see what the Bible does. Just what does the Bible do? Well, the Bible regenerates. We gave it to you a while ago, 1 Peter 1:23. Being born again, not of corruptible seed, but of incorruptible, by the word of God, which liveth and abideth forever. It quickens, Psalm 119 in verse 50. Thy word hath quickened me. It illuminates, Psalm 119, 130. The entrance of thy word giveth light. It converts, Psalm 19:7, the law of the Lord is perfect, converting the soul. It enlightens, Psalm 19 and verse 8, the commandment enlightens the mind, pure and enlightens the mind. It cleanses, John 15:3. May I quote Jesus again? I love to quote Jesus. He said in John 15:3, "Now ye are clean through the word which I have spoken unto you." It judges. I'm going to quote Jesus again. I love to quote Jesus. He said in John 12:48, "He that rejecteth me and receiveth not my words hath one that judgeth him. The word which I have spoken, the same shall judge him in the last day." It sanctifies. I'm going to quote Jesus at least one more time. In his high priestly, mediatorial, intercessory prayer in John 17, he prayed in verse 17, "Sanctify them through thy truth, thy word is truth." It keeps us from sin. Psalm 119, verse 11, "Thy word have I hid in my heart that I might not sin against thee." It makes us wise unto salvation, 2 Timothy 3:15, "And that from a child thou hast known the holy scriptures, which are able to make thee wise unto salvation through faith, which is in Jesus Christ." Ladies and gentlemen, all of these things are in the book, and God wrote the book. As I stand before you this afternoon, my mind goes back to a story that I heard Dr. J. Frank Norris tell. That name may not be familiar to many of you, but to all fundamentalists all over the world, it's familiar. When Dr. Norris was just a little boy, his mother was very ill. His daddy was a drunkard. Every year they had the annual Christmas party down at the schoolhouse. All the families would gather. They'd bring in their beautifully wrapped packages for the children. Little Frank Norris wanted so badly to go, but his mother said, "No, Frank," she knew that he wouldn't have those nice gifts given to him. Oh, he begged her, "Please, mother, let me go." So she went back to her cupboard. She got out a piece of brown paper, like used to be meat wrapping paper. Some of you older folks know what I'm talking about. Brother Joel, you know what I'm talking about. Both of you guys do. Now, Tim, he doesn't know. He doesn't know brown paper from white paper. Both of them used to be used to wrap up meat. Go to the counter and they'd wrap it up in that brown paper.

0: Well, she wrapped up a gift in that brown paper and took a crude piece of string and tied it together. She had no beautiful ribbons or wrapping paper. She sent it by a relative down to the schoolhouse. Frank says, I went in and sat down. He was about 7 years old, I believe, at that time. On either side of him were the two sons, one on one side and one on the other, of the richest man in that county. It seemed to Frank Norris that every other gift, they called one of these boys, come and get you a gift, and he'd go. Come and get you, and he'd go. And they'd bring them back and unwrap them, beautiful toys to play with, beautiful gifts. Finally, it got down to the end. Frank Norris, Santa Claus called out. Dr. Norris said, I walked timidly toward Santa Claus. He handed me that gift that my mother had wrapped up. I took it back to my seat. I held it in my lap. Aren't you going to open your gift, they said. He said, I pulled that string. I turned back that brown paper. And there was a little Bible wrapped up for me. And the boys leaned behind my back, he said. One of them said to the other, is that all he's going to get? Is that all? The book that tells me where I came from. Is that all? The book that tells me how I got here. Is that all? The book that tells me where I'm going. Is that all? The book that tells me how I'm going to get there. Is that all? The book that my mother read to me. Dr. Norris said, I ran home, fell over my mother's lap, and wept like a baby. Frank, what's the matter, Frank? Oh, nothing, Mother. What's the matter, Frank? Tell me. Well, she finally got it out of him. He said, Mother, he called their names. They laughed at me. They said, is that all he's going to get? He said, my mother put her arms around me and pulled her up close to her bosom and said, that's all right, Frank. One of these days, your voice will be heard around the world. And it has been. And it still is being by those who were discipled and taught by this blessed book. Oh, the end of that story, many years later, when Dr. Norris was a successful preacher, pastor of the First Baptist Church in Fort Worth, he met one of those boys one day coming down the street in front of the courthouse. The mayor of the city was standing with Norris, and he asked, who is this fellow coming? He told him his name, and guess what? He was tattered. His hair was coming through his hat. His shoes were run over, had on old clothes. The mayor called his name, and that was one of those boys that made fun of Frank Norris. Is that all? This book is the book of all books. Hide it in your heart.
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4: It will be the sweetest music which has ever fallen upon the ear of man, and just as sweet to the ear of God. The music will be majestic, It will be magnificent in its grandeur. It will be tender in its gratitude and glorious to the ear, to the one to whom it is addressed. We have never heard music like that before, and I look forward with anticipation to the day when it shall fall upon our ears and from our lips. I'd like you to join me this morning in a message entitled, Amazing Grace, How Sweet the Sound. And let's walk through one of those gates of pearl and look at the place and listen to the music where these words will be heard. We enter through the gates in Revelation chapter 4. As we do so, we see stretched out before us that wonderful place that the Lord Jesus Christ said He was going to prepare for us. Before our eyes, we see a throne. Before that throne, we see a sea of glass. Our senses are almost overwhelmed with the beauty and the radiance and the majesty of the color which comes from the glory of God. There is that sea of glass. It is like crystal. It stretches out before the throne, and the scriptures give us some understanding of what it's all about. It reminds me of the sea in the tabernacle in the wilderness, that laver which was located between the brazen altar and the entrance to the holy place. That sea which was filled with water, which was a picture of the Word of God and the washing of the water of the Word. That sea was available only to those who were believers. Those who approached the sea, the priests, those who washed in the laver, were those who had first come by way of the brazen altar, which pictured Calvary, to come, and the sacrifice of the Lamb of God, the Lord Jesus Christ, in the burnt offering. And then they came to the sea, the water, the Word of God, that which washes the dust of our walk through this wilderness off our hands and our feet, and that wonderful water of the Word of God by which we are washed, speaks of the Judge, the Lord Jesus Christ, and speaks of the One who forgives our sins when we confess them to Him. And so that sea which stretches before the throne in heaven, a sea of crystal, is filled with the glory of the magnificent colors of the glory of God as it shines through. Can you see it before your eyes? The fire which comes from the crystal, the beautiful gold which speaks of majesty and divinity, the wonderful red which speaks of the blood of Jesus Christ. Just look at the light of the glory of God as it's refracted through that crystal. That sea of glass which stretches out before the throne leads up to this magnificent throne. There is one who sits on the throne. But as we look through the pen of John as he pens the very words of the Holy Spirit, we are so overwhelmed with the glory of God that at first it's difficult to focus on the one who sits on the throne because his glory so shines out. There is the beautiful color of the jasper. To look upon him is like looking upon jasper, diamond, we think. In your mind's eye, can you see all the colors of the spectrum in the fire of the diamond as it radiates the light? Again, the beauty of the glory of the gold and the yellow and the red. And the scripture tells us there's not only the color of jasper, the diamond, looking upon him like looking upon jasper, But there is also the color of the ruby, the red color, which speaks of the very heart of God, His very essence. Red speaking of the blood of the only begotten Son of God, the testimony, the ultimate testimony to the love of God for you and for me. And so we approach that sea of glass and that throne with all the magnificent glory of God. And we see that wrapped around that throne is the rainbow. Again, all the colors of perfect light. And that rainbow reminds us that our God, who is a God of judgment, is also a God of promise. And we remember that when He set the rainbow in the sky of His creation of this earth, He was promising that this world would never be destroyed again in judgment by water. And His promise has held true. There has never been a flood again as there was in Noah's day. There has been destruction by water, but not the destruction of all life upon this earth as there was in Noah's day, except for the life sheltered within the ark, the picture of the Lord Jesus Christ. So we look in the direction of that throne. We see the glory of God with the wonderful attributes of God radiated through the colors which just overwhelm us as we see His glory. There is one who sits on the throne. He is Almighty God Himself. He's pictured in chapter 4 as our God, who is one God, yet in three persons, the Trinity. There is the Father in all of His glory. In chapter 5 of Revelation, we see Him acting as the Father as He holds a little book which is to be given away. And there, before the throne of God, is the Holy Spirit, pictured in the words of the Revelation as the seven lamps of fire, the sevenfold description of the Holy Spirit as recorded in Isaiah chapter 11. There is God, the Holy Spirit. It's not by might nor by power, but by My Spirit, saith the Lord. Jesus walked this earth, and He fulfilled His earthly ministry in the power of the Holy Spirit. In the creation, it was the Holy Spirit who moved upon the waters. And there on the throne of God is the Father, and there is the Holy Spirit. And as we come to the end of chapter 4, there is our first specific identification of the Son. At the end of chapter 4, there is music. It's not the song we're focusing on this morning. But at the end of chapter 4, there is music. Thou art worthy, O Lord, to receive glory and honor and power, for Thou hast created all things. There's the Son of God. By Him were all things made. By Him all things consist. It was Jesus who said, "Let there be light," and there was light. And so our attention is focused upon the throne and the one who sits upon the throne, the triune God, the Father, the Son, and the Holy Spirit. We discover that there are others there. The Bible tells us that there are four beautiful angelic creatures before and within the throne, round about the throne. Based on Ezekiel chapter 10, we understand them to be cherubim. There in the tabernacle of the wilderness, there on the veil which separated the most holy place from the holy place, the holy of holies from the holy of place, there on the veil was the cherubim. There inside the most holy place On the Ark of the Covenant, with outstretched wings above the mercy seat, were the cherubim, hovering over the place where the very presence of God dwelt among men on this earth. And there in heaven, in that beautiful city which is your home and mine, there is the throne of God, there is God Himself, and there about the throne are these magnificent cherubim with wings, with beauty. But their beauty is not their own. Their beauty is the beauty of reflecting the glory of God. In their presence there, they reveal to us the very attributes of God. There is the angel, the cherub, which reveals to us His majesty. We human beings have never been able to visit heaven in body, yet we shall soon. But in our experience here on this earth, God brings to mind through one of those cherubims that part of His creation which so identifies majesty, the lion. And that particular one of the cherubim gives us the impression of the lion in all his majesty. He's a beautiful angel, I am sure. I think in our mind's eye, we should not see the furry face of a lion. We should instead get the impression of the King of Beasts, the majesty, the greatest among all the creatures of God's creation, short of man. And so as that particular angel moves about within and around the throne of God, we are impressed not only with the glory of God, with all the color of and light of His glory, but we're also overwhelmed by His majesty. And then there's the cherub, which speaks of His omnipotence. That which suggests it to us through the words of Scripture is the strength of the young ox. And this particular angel, as it tells us of the glory of the one on the throne, tells us that He is omnipotent. He is all-powerful, all-strength. And then there is the angel which suggests to us by having the face of a man, the intelligence which God placed within His creation, that part of creation which He fashioned after His own image. And therein, man who comes short of the glory of God, man who has been redeemed by the blood of Jesus Christ, and whose intelligence has been informed by the eternal truth of the Word of God, that picture of the face of a man reminds us of the wisdom of God. Contrasted with the lion and the ox, there is intelligence and wisdom. God is omniscient. The one who sits on the throne knows everything before and behind. And then there is that angel like a flying eagle, which reminds us that God never sleeps, He never slumbers, God sees everything. My, what a one we see on that throne. And there those cherubim move up and down and around within the stones of fire, all of that color, that beautiful crystal, and the beauty of the rainbow, and the scarlet of the blood of Christ pictured in the ruby which is there, and the fire of the diamond, and those angels which move around and up and down within those stones of fire, the very throne of God, remind us of the greatness of that one who sits on the throne. But there are others present. Look around with me. It's difficult to take our eyes from the one on the throne. But through the pen of the Apostle John, as the Holy Spirit moved him, we begin to realize that there are other thrones set around the great eternal throne of God. They're called seats in the book of the Revelation. There are 24 elders. Who are they? I'm so glad the Word of God teaches us of this matter. When we go back to God's people in the Old Testament, 1 Chronicles chapter 24, we discover that the people of God in the tribe of the priests, the tribe of Levi, and the descendants of Aaron, ultimately there were too many of them to all fulfill the office of the priesthood at one time. And so at the time of the birth of the Lord Jesus Christ, if you remember Elizabeth and Zacharias, the parents of John the Baptist, Zacharias was in Jerusalem fulfilling his time of service in the temple as a descendant of Aaron. Zacharias was of the order, the grouping of Abijah. In 1 Chronicles chapter 24, we discover that there are 24 of these fathers of the tribe of Levi. And within those 24 elders are pictured the entire priesthood. Revelation chapter 1 tells us that we have been made kings and priests in our Lord Jesus Christ. If you know Jesus as Savior today, God has declared you to be a priest. Isn't that wonderful? And so those 24 elders picture for us the entire priesthood. Now listen carefully. As you see those 24 seats around the throne, and as you are reminded of those 24 elders picturing the entire priesthood, there you see your own face. There surrounding the throne of God are not just 24 people. There is a great host so large which no man can number of all the believers gathered together in heaven. You see, Revelation chapter 4 verse 1 gives us a picture of the rapture. The rapture has just taken place. You and I and all those who have died before us in the Lord Jesus Christ have been caught up from this earth together. We are together in that beautiful place the Lord has gone to prepare for us. And there before the throne of God, with all the glory and greatness and majesty of God, there sit on thrones all of His people, you and me. Something else happens. We're focusing on the music today. God's glory is so great, it's almost difficult to get to the music. And so surrounded by the greatness and the glory of God, we see that the one who sits upon the throne, Almighty God, the Father, has a little book in His hand. And the question is raised, who's worthy to open this book? The question is not who is powerful enough, who is strong enough to open this book. The question is not who has stature enough to open this book. The question is who is worthy to open this little book. And from that great host surrounding the throne, a host we discover of angels as well as the saints of God, believers, no one stands to his feet. No one raises his hand. No one is worthy to open that book. You see, that little book contains within it the wonderful promise of the redemption of this world, the bringing of the peace of God, the millennium to this earth. It's a book filled with judgment. It's a book filled with awful things for this earth. But those awful things bring about surrender to the Lord Jesus Christ and the wonder and glory of God's will upon earth as it's done in heaven. And so the question is, who is worthy to open this book? And no man is worthy. John tells us that he wept. I would weep too. I so want this world to be brought into a right relationship with God. I love my country. I love the people of this world. We send missionaries to take the gospel to them. Oh, that the day would come when this world would be right with God. And John weeps, but he's told by one of the elders, incidentally, so we know the answer. He's told, don't weep. There is one who is worthy. And that one steps forward to take the book. Who is he? To look upon him is to look upon the Lamb slain from the foundation of the world. The one who created this world, the one who is praised at the end of chapter 4 because he is the creator, is also the one who, before this world was ever created, knew that it would go into sin and determined with the Father and the Holy Spirit that he would be the Lamb, the sacrifice for the sins of this world. And the beautiful Lamb steps forward. He has within him the marks of the crucifixion. They're not grotesque marks of disgrace now. They are beautiful badges of honor and blessing. And the Lamb steps forward, and he takes the book, and as he opens the book, the wheels are set in motion for his ultimate return to this earth. That has a profound effect upon heaven and all of God's creation. I have not heard with my human ears the music of that song, but it's recorded for us in God's hymn book, the Bible, which you have in front of you, the book of Revelation, chapter 5. Look at it with me, if you would, please. Revelation chapter 5, verse 9. And they sung a new song, saying, Thou art worthy to take the book and to open the seals thereof, for thou wast slain and hast redeemed us to God by thy blood out of every kindred and tongue and people and nation, and hast made us unto our God kings and priests, and we shall reign on the earth. And I beheld and I heard the voice of many angels round about the throne, and the beasts, those are the cherubim, and the elders, that's all the saints of God, you and I, gathered there. And the number of them was 10,000 times 10,000 and thousands of thousands, saying with a loud voice, and we've already seen in verse 8, with harps and golden bowls full of fragrances, which are the prayers of saints. And verse 12, here is the rest of that song. Worthy is the Lamb that was slain to receive power and riches and wisdom and strength and honor and glory and blessing. Now look at this. And every creature which is in heaven and on the earth and under the sea and such as are in the sea and all that are in them heard I saying, Blessing and honor and glory and power be unto him that sitteth upon the throne, and unto the Lamb forever and ever. And the four beasts, the cherubim, said, Amen. And the 24 elders, all the saints of God, you and me, fell down and worshiped him that liveth forever and ever. Moses will be singing. The man who under the power of the Holy Spirit penned the song of Moses will be singing this song. I believe that you'll be singing if you know Jesus Christ as your Savior. And the music will be music which will peal from one end of eternity to the other. Jesus said, as he was going into Jerusalem in what we call the triumphal entry, "If these did not praise me, the very stones would cry out." I don't know how that happens, but Jesus said it, and I believe it. And as this song is sung by the saints of God, by you and me, the angels join in, the cherubim join in, all of the creatures which God has created join in. I believe somehow, with ears that can be heard in heaven, we will hear the very stones joining in that chorus. What magnificent music. There are several very practical lessons, I think, that we can draw from this. One of them is this: God is good. Were God not good, the 24 elders would not be there. May I restate that? Were God not good, you and I would not be there. But we shall be there, those who've trusted Jesus Christ as Savior. God is good. Did you notice, as we moved our gaze around the throne, that all the saints of God were seated upon seats, thrones themselves? We shall rule with Christ. God is good. Did you notice that those 24 elders, all the saints of God, you and me, have on their heads, crowns of gold, God's reward for faithfulness in service? God is good. And so one of the lessons we can take from this, before we ever get to that scene, is that the God we serve is good. I see another lesson here. This scene before the throne should not be altogether unfamiliar to you and me. That sea of glass surrounding the throne upon which we sit and stand in that day is holy ground. Moses, not in body, but by faith in spirit, stood upon that sea of glass before the burning bush. God said to him, "Take off your shoes. The ground on which you stand is holy ground." And Moses talked with God. Many in this auditorium this morning, not in body, but by faith in spirit, knelt upon that sea of glass before the throne this morning. In obedience to the word of God, you came boldly to the throne of grace to find mercy and grace to help in time of need. Someday you'll be there in body. But today we kneel before the throne of God with our golden vials full of odors, fragrances, which are the prayers of saints. I would like, when I get there and see it for the first time with the eyes of this body which will have been changed, I would like to be somewhat familiar with it from having spent some time there on my knees. And then I would observe this. The scene which we've seen this morning is a scene which takes place right after the rapture and the judgment seat of Christ. And my dear friend, many of the students of the Bible today, including many who are sitting here, believe with all of our hearts that that rapture is just around the corner. I think you and I will be gathered at this scene, singing the song of the Lamb very, very soon. I can't sing it yet today because I'm not there in body. I can only sing it with my feeble attempts through human effort, but we do sing. Join with me, would you?

0: Even so, come, Lord Jesus. Amen and amen.
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2: Genesis chapter 39, would you join me there for our guest this morning? We're in the middle of a study on the life of Joseph. Things don't always go the way you want them to, and I think one area where that shows up more readily than others is in church bulletins. I had some examples I thought you might enjoy. Irving Jones and Jessica Brown were married on October the 24th. So ends a friendship that began in school. For those of you who have children and don't know it, we have a nursery downstairs. Barbara Chandler remains in the hospital and needs blood donors for more transfusions. She's also having trouble sleeping and has requested tapes of Pastor Jack's sermons. It's amazing how just a couple of letters can make a difference if you flip them around. Our missionary speaker is Bertha Bleck from Africa. Come tonight and hear Bertha belch all the way from Africa. Sure that made for an interesting service. Things aren't going the way Joseph anticipated things would go. He fled from Potiphar's wife. We're looking at chapter 39, verse 13. And he left his coat behind him. You know, a coat again figures in Joseph's life. Don't forget the coat of many colors. And now we have this coat that he left behind. I don't find it a wonder that for the rest of the book of Genesis, no coat is mentioned with Joseph. I don't care how cold it got on a desert night in Egypt. If someone said, Joseph, do you want a coat? He said, no, I don't want any coats. When she realized that he was never, I mean never, going to submit to her, her heart turned very quickly to hatred and revenge. We live in a world that really doesn't understand what love is. Love is often confused with lust. Lust is very selfish, and lust is only concerned with its immediate needs and its own fulfillment. And I don't believe this woman ever had any real affection for Joseph at all. And it didn't take much. It didn't take any effort for her to turn on him with hatred and revenge, and to let her heart hate him with the same passion with which she had pursued him. People in high positions have to protect themselves and keep up appearances. Read with me verses 13 to 16. Of Genesis 39. It came to pass, when she saw that he had left his garment in her hand and was fled forth, that she called unto the men of her house and spake unto them, saying, See, he hath brought in an Hebrew unto us to mock us. He came in unto me to lie with me, and I cried with a loud voice. And it came to pass, when he heard that I lifted up my voice and cried, that he left his garment with me and fled and got him out. And she laid up his garment by her until his Lord came home. She has a problem. She has pursued this young man, and now she's in possession of his coat. That might be hard to explain. Egyptian law said this: a woman guilty of adultery would have her nose removed from her face and marked for the rest of her life as an adulteress. Well, now she finds herself in a situation where Joseph is a threat to her future and to her standing, and she needs to do something about it. What does she do? She immediately goes to the household and tries to get them on her side. Sin always loves company. She took the garment when he fled forth, verse 14, and she called unto the men of her house and spake and said, "See, he hath brought in an Hebrew unto us to mock us." Well, I'm sure when she started talking us, most of the servants in the house looked around each other like, "Who is us? Joseph has never done anything to us." She's drawing them into herself. She also is making a terrible comment about her husband. This woman's character comes out in flying colors here. She attacks her. "Look, you know what he did? You know what my husband has done? In his incredible stupidity, he has brought into us a Hebrew. Can you believe it?" She plays the race card. She attacks her husband, and she tries to get the servants on her side. This is a woman of extremely low character. An Hebrew, that's a disparaging remark. She's also trying to get the other slaves in the house that were not Hebrew, as far as we know, Joseph was the only one that was, to begin to take a position of some jealousy. "You were here long before this Hebrew came along, and now my husband has put this Hebrew in charge of you. And he's also come to mock us." She's playing jealousy. She's playing race. She's playing every card she can. The word mock is a word that means to make sport. And often in Scripture, it has a sexual context. She is accusing Joseph of being the predator that she herself actually was. "He came to make sport, to mock us." Potiphar comes home. Verse 17. "She spake unto him according to these words, saying, The Hebrew servant which thou hast brought unto us came in unto me to mock me. And it came to pass, as I lifted up my voice and cried, that he left his garment with me and fled out. And it came to pass, when his master heard the words of his wife, which she spake unto him, saying, After this manner did thy servant unto me, that his wrath was kindled. And Joseph's master took him and put him into the prison, a place where the king's prisoners were bound. And he was there in the prison." The accusation is entirely untrue. Joseph is our most beautiful picture of Jesus Christ. When they brought Jesus Christ to Pilate, they made accusations against him and they were untrue. They couldn't find anyone to come and actually testify against Christ. They finally found two men, the Word of God clearly states, brought a false accusation against the Lord. And if you remember, the Lord never responded. He was like a sheep, deaf before his shears, never said a word. Dumb before his shears, never said a word, didn't say anything against those charges that were brought to him. I don't see one word of Joseph back to Potiphar. I don't see Joseph defending himself. I don't see him going to Potiphar and say, "Can I speak to you privately just for a moment? You need to understand, your wife's been after me for a long time and I have withstood her. Today she grabbed me and the only way to get out was to leave my coat." There's no defense like that from Joseph. I want you to notice the response of Potiphar. Verse 19, "His wrath was kindled." Wrath means nose or nostrils. What is that? Well, he's just so mad. He just... Have you been there? Kindled means powerful, but there's something very interesting here. We don't know what Potiphar is really disturbed about. He's just mad. But it doesn't specifically say he was mad at Joseph. Could have been her. He might have been upset in that kind of a rage because he realized, "I've got to give up the best overseer I've ever had over this situation." He may have known his wife's character and realized, "She's probably lying to me, but she's lied to the whole staff. What can I do? I have to back her up. I can't take the slave's part against my wife." Now, I want you to see something in verse 19 that I think you'll find very interesting. Look at verse 19. Look at the wording. "It came to pass when his master heard the words of his wife, which she spake unto him." The drip, drip, drip of her conversation. She gave him a torrent of words, and she just poured it on him and poured it on him and poured it on him. And then he became wrathful. There could be a connection there between her words and his wrath, and it might not have a connection to Joseph. We don't know why he was so wrathful. We just know that he was. The penalty for the crime for which Joseph has been accused is a horrible mutilation followed by a very slow, painful death. But Potiphar put Joseph in jail. I don't know if Potiphar believed the accusations that were brought against his chief servant, but his actions toward Joseph show mercy when he could have shown great, great pain to Joseph legally, but he did not. He put him, verse 20, in a place where the king's prisoners were bound. That's a very special prison. That's a prison over which Potiphar has some control. He is the captain of Pharaoh's guard. When Pharaoh wants someone arrested, Potiphar takes care of it and puts him in that jail. This is a jail over which Potiphar had some control and had some say. And I have to wonder, did he put him there that he might care for him as best he could, even though he had to put him in that jail? Very interesting phrase. Would you look at the phrase at the end of verse 20? And he was there in prison. The phrase does not denote a particular amount of time, but it does denote time. It's not that, okay, fine, he put him in prison. It means he was there, and he was there, and he was there in prison. Joseph wasn't treated kindly. Psalm 105 says this, he sent a man before them, even Joseph, who was sold for a servant, whose feet they hurt with fetters. He was laid in iron, whose feet they bruised with fetters. And laid in irons means a collar, an iron collar. He was chained to the wall, and his feet were chained together, and they were bruised. And there he finds himself. He waited for a slow physical decline that would eventually bring his death, or possibly one day they would just burst into the cell and say, today is the day of your execution. And I wonder how much he suffered there, chained to that wall. Not so much because he was in physical pain, but because of the terrible injustice of where he was. He knows he has done nothing wrong. This is the exact opposite of what he had a reason to expect. But there he is. He knew the injustice was from Potiphar. But could it be that while he's chained to that wall, he might have also sensed some injustice from God? It was God that he served. Is he questioning the goodness of God? Colossians 3 says, and whatsoever you do, do it heartily as to the Lord and not unto men, knowing that of the Lord ye shall receive the reward of the inheritance, for ye serve the Lord Christ. And that's exactly what Joseph has been doing. Why do bad things happen to good people? F.B. Meyer had this to say about that. Was it any use being good? Could there be any truth in what his father had taught him of good coming to the good and evil to the bad? Was there a God who judgeth righteously in the earth? You who have been misunderstood, who have sown seeds of holiness and love, only to reap disappointment, loss, suffering, and hate. You know something of what Joseph felt in that wretched dungeon hole. Perhaps you have felt as the psalmist in Psalm 73 felt. Behold, these are the ungodly who prosper in the world. They increase in riches. Verily, I have cleansed my heart in vain and washed my hands in innocency. For all the day long have I been plagued and chastened every morning. I have cleansed my heart in vain. Did Joseph ask himself this question? What is the use in being good? If I'm going to suffer for being good, why not just go ahead and do what I want to do and accept whatever suffering comes from that? What's the use in being good? But Joseph was good, and he continued to be good. And he stood, and he committed to righteousness, and he was steadfast. Why? Joseph knew four things. And those four things in the heart of Joseph helped him to be steadfast and helped him to keep his heart from the thinking, what's the use of being good? Four things. Joseph, number one, he knew suffering proved he was God's man. He knew it. 2 Timothy 3:12, yea, and all that live godly in Christ Jesus shall suffer persecution. It's a promise. Jesus told his disciples that they were blessed, that they ought to rejoice and be exceeding glad when they find themselves persecuted for righteousness' sake. Joseph knew in that dungeon that that persecution showed him to be God's man. Romans 8, Paul has some beautiful things to say about the kind of situation that Joseph found himself in. Who shall separate us from the love of Christ? Shall tribulation? Bad thing. Or distress? A bad thing. Or persecution? A bad thing. Or famine? A bad thing. Or nakedness? Or peril? Or sword? He lists a whole gamut of horrible things and says, will any of these things separate us from the love of God? As it is written, for thy sake we are killed all the day long. We are accounted as sheep for the slaughter. And then he comes to this conclusion. Nay, none of those things are going to separate us from God. In all things, we are more than conquerors through him that loved us. Can any of the bad things that are going to happen in your life because of righteousness in your life going to separate you from the love of God? And Paul very clearly says, no. Those things show us to be conquerors in Christ. Joseph knew something else. Joseph knew that suffering would be used by God to mold his character. Joseph is aware. He's a better man now. He's a better man now than when he was sold into slavery. He's had all those years of patience and growth, and he's a better man. He's a deeper man than he was before he was sold into slavery. And he knows that, and he knows that God is perfecting his saint. Joseph realizes in his heart he was being forced, like it or not, being forced a little farther down that road to practical holiness. And he knew it. Peter knew about it. In 1 Peter, he says this, that the trial of your faith, being much more precious than gold that perisheth, the trials are more precious than gold, though it be tried with fire, might be found unto praise and honor and glory at the appearing of Jesus Christ. What will the persecution in your life for righteousness' sake do to you? When Jesus appears, all the wrestling and all the fighting and all the persecution and the famine and the sword and all the things that Paul was talking about, we will look back at all of that and we'll look at it as though it were praise and honor and glory, because it made us better. It made us stronger. It made us deeper. It increased our character. It caused us to be more effective for him. A little bit more.

You doing exactly? And the stone cutter said, I know you probably can't see it. It's too high. But if you'll look way up there by that, just underneath that pinnacle, you'll see there's a little bitty hole there. That's just an odd piece that wasn't quite figured out by the architects. And I am shaping this stone down here so it can fit up there. And God shapes us down here so we fit better up there. He shapes our character. How could Joseph maintain his integrity in this injustice? Because he knew that God would use persecution to shape his character. Three, Joseph knew persecution would allow the believer to show the supernatural strength of the master. And God's strength in the midst of all those problems would come out clearly. If we rejoice when things are going well, what separates us from the unsaved? They rejoice when things are going well. Rejoicing in difficulty shows the power of the new life that Christ has given us and the new life that we are to live. Accept the privilege of suffering as a gift. We ought to encourage each other in the midst of that suffering, because when people are suffering, they need you to encourage them to let the strength of God come through and let the world see how good God is in the midst of that suffering. Hugh Latimer knew that. He and Nicholas Ridley were on their way to be burned at the stake in 1555 for their faith. Latimer turned to Ridley and said this, "Be of good comfort, Master Ridley, and play the man. We shall this day light such a candle by God's grace in England as shall never be put out." Can you withstand suffering and persecution for righteousness' sake and allow the Lord to shine through you and let this world see something supernatural when all they ought to see is depression and suffering? If you can light a candle that this world cannot deny. But let's assume something. All of that makes the assumption that we are suffering for righteousness' sake. What if that's not the case? Is the suffering that you are enduring due to a stand for Christ and due to a stand for righteousness? Is there anything in your character that reveals and reflects Christ? Or are you just being persecuted because you have an irritating personality? The world has become tolerant of us because we are so tolerant of the world. They don't mind us because we don't mind them. We try desperately to be more like them, more so than we try to be like Christ. A man came to Tertullian one day and said to him, "I have a problem. Basically, my business interests are conflicting with my loyalty to Christ. My business practices are conflicting with my loyalty to Christ." And he made this comment to him, "But what can I do? I have to live." And Tertullian looked at him and said, "Must you? Must you live?" In a Christian's life, if a Christian has to choose between righteousness and a livelihood, or righteousness or anything else, the Christian ought to choose righteousness. And that will lead you into places of suffering. Joseph's actions in that jail cell are a beautiful picture of the character of God. And he portrays wonderful godly character. Number four, what else did Joseph know? Joseph knew that God's character would see him through, that his promises were sure. He knew God would see him through. There's a beautiful picture of this and the steadfastness of our God in Jeremiah chapter 32. Would you join me there? Jeremiah chapter 32. Joseph knew

0: that God was with him and that God was true and his promises were sure. Jeremiah chapter 32. We begin at verse 17, looking at Jeremiah exalting the greatness of God. Here's the character and the goodness and the power of God. Look at it with me in verse 17, 18, and 19. Ah, Lord God, behold, thou hast made the heaven and the earth by thy great power and stretched out arm. And there's nothing too hard for thee. Thou showest loving kindness unto thousands and recompense the iniquity of the fathers into the bosom of their children after them. The great, the mighty God, the Lord of hosts is his name. Great in counsel, mighty in work. For thine eyes are open unto all the ways of the sons of men, to every one according to his ways and according to the fruit of his doing. You are mighty God. You see man and all he's done. You've made man and everything on this earth. You're a great counsel. You're powerful beyond our ability to even understand it. And he claims the character and the strength and the power of God. But then he talks about Israel. Israel possessed the land. But what did they do? Jeremiah now turns his attention to the failure of God's people. Look at verse 23. They came in and possessed it, but they obeyed not thy voice, neither walked in thy law. They have done nothing of all that thou commandest them to do. Therefore, thou hast caused all this evil to come upon them. Look, if you would, at verse 30. Verse 30. For the children of Israel and the children of Judah have only done evil before me from their youth. God is speaking now. For the children of Israel have only provoked me to anger with the work of their hands, saith the Lord. Look at verse 33 and 34. They have turned unto me the back and not the face, though I taught them, rising up early and teaching them. Yet they have not hearkened to receive instruction. But they set their abominations in the house, which is called by my name, to defile it. They've done everything in the world wrong. They have not obeyed me. They've turned their back on me. They've even brought idols into the house called by my name. Now, the beautiful part of these verses, and the part I hope will reach out and grip your heart this morning, is the steadfastness of God. And his promises are sure. Look, if you would, at verse 37 to 41. Behold, I will gather them out of all countries, whither I have driven them in mine anger and in my fury and in great wrath. I will bring them again unto this place, and I will cause them to dwell safely. They shall be my people, and I will be their God. And I will give them one heart and one way, that they may fear me forever for the good of them and of their children after them. And I will make an everlasting covenant with them that I will not turn away from them to do them good, but I will put my fear in their hearts that they shall not depart from me. Yea, I will rejoice over them to do them good, and I will plant them in this land assuredly with my whole heart and with my whole soul. God says, I'm a powerful God and I can do anything I want to do. And you have displeased me and turned your back on me and sinned grievously against me. Yet my promises are sure. And I will do unto you what I said I would do unto you. And I will bring you to a land. And I will do good things to you. And I will bless you. And I will turn my whole heart and my whole soul to be a blessing unto you. Joseph, chained to a wall, knew God would bring him through. Philippians 1:6, he which hath begun a good work in you will perform it unto the day of Jesus Christ. Perform means to accomplish perfectly. Go back to Genesis 39 with me, would you? Back to Genesis 39. God prospered Joseph because Joseph was committed to him for the long haul. And Joseph knew some things about God, and he believed by faith that God would do everything God said he would do. And God was with him. You already know this. In Genesis 39, verse 2, God was with him. In verse 21, God was with him. In verse 23, God was with him. Let me talk to our college students just for a moment about something. You're living in a day and age that is so job and vocation oriented. Now, hear my heart and listen to these comments just for a moment. It is more important to develop godly character and integrity and holiness than it is to prepare for a vocation. If Joseph had been prepared by God to be the overseer of a plantation, then Joseph is in a mess because he's not there anymore. He's chained to a wall. But Joseph had a heart of integrity, a heart of holiness, a heart of righteousness. And he said, I know some things. I know this shows me to be God's man. I know God is working on my character. I know through this God's going to allow me to show His power. And I know that my God is a God of character, and I trust His character. Joseph oriented his life around one overpowering reality, and that was God and everything God said He would do for him. He knew he was God's child, and he knew he had a responsibility to live for Him and be faithful to Him, and that is exactly what he did. Well, did God bless that kind of faith? Yes, He did. In verse 21 of chapter 39, the Lord was with Joseph and showed him mercy and gave him favor. He was with him. Mercy, favor. Verse 23, keeper of the prison looked not to anything that was under his hand, because the Lord was with him, and that which he did, the Lord made it to prosper. Why bother? Why bother being good? I want this world, and so do you, to see us as God's people. We want to allow God to mold our character. We want to bring attention to the supernatural power of God in our life, and we want to show loyalty to a God who keeps His promises. Romans 6:13. Neither yield ye your members as instruments unto sin, but yield yourselves unto God as those that are alive from the dead, and your members as instruments of righteousness unto God. It makes a difference that we be good. Joseph could have turned his back. He didn't. Neither should we. We ought to know the same things that Joseph knew. We ought to understand the same things he understood when persecution comes our way.
1: And now, a message from the Campus Church Archives.
2: Well, good morning. Take your Bible, if you would, this morning, and we'll be in the book of Luke in chapter number 12. You can find that if you would. Luke chapter number 12. And in just a moment, we'll actually begin in verse number 1 of Luke chapter 12. We'll start in verse number 1. I preached the message I'm going to preach to you this morning a little over a year ago in a college chapel here. And so every preacher is a little, you know, apprehensive about preaching something that you've already preached, because I think rather foolishly we think, well, I'm sure everybody remembered every single detail of what I preached. But I couldn't get around the fact that this is what the Lord wanted me to preach this morning. So I am looking forward to it. And if you remember it, well, the Lord must have intended for you to hear it twice, so you really need it, all right? I don't know what the case is, but we'll do what the Lord wants. And so let's begin in Luke chapter 12 and in verse number 1. We'll actually read several verses and we'll kind of jump around, but I'll let you know where we're going before we get to that verse. Let's begin in verse 1. In the meantime, when there were gathered together an innumerable multitude of people, insomuch that they trode one upon another, he began to say unto his disciples, first of all, beware ye of the leaven of the Pharisees, which is hypocrisy. For there is nothing covered that shall not be revealed, neither hid that shall not be known. Therefore, whatsoever ye have spoken in darkness shall be heard in the light, And that which ye have spoken in the ear in closets shall be proclaimed upon the housetops. Look down at verse 6. Are not five sparrows sold for 2 farthings, and not one of them is forgotten before God? But even the very hairs of your head are all numbered. Fear not, therefore, ye are of more value than many sparrows. And then notice verse 13. And one of the company said unto him, Master, speak to my brother that he divide the inheritance with me. And he said unto him, Man, who made me a judge or a divider over you? And he said unto them, Take heed and beware of covetousness. For a man's life consisteth not in the abundance of the things which he possesseth. I'm not going to preach specifically from verse number 15, but for what it's worth, I think you may want to take good attention or give good attention to the last part of the verse. Notice what it says, For a man's life consisteth not in the abundance of the things which he possesseth. You know, at least for my generation, it's kind of get all you can get. But the Bible says that's not what life's about. Life's not about all the material things that you can possess. So that's worth remembering. Now notice verse 16. And he spake a parable unto them, saying, The ground of a certain rich man brought forth plentifully. And the parable goes on to talk about how this rich man decided what I need to do is I need to tear down my barns and I need to build greater because I don't have enough room to put all of these things. And God said that this man was a fool. Notice verse 22. And he said unto his disciples, Therefore I say unto you, this is the reason for that parable about this man. Therefore I say unto you, take no thought for your life what ye shall eat, neither for the body what ye shall put on. The life is more than meat, and the body is more than raiment. Notice, if you would, verse 29. And seek not ye what ye shall eat or what ye shall drink, neither be ye of doubtful mind. For all these things do the nations of the world seek after, and your Father knoweth that ye have need of these things. Now notice verse 37, if you would. Blessed are those servants whom the Lord, when he cometh, shall find watching. Verily I say unto you that he shall gird himself and make them to sit down to meat and will come forth and serve them. And if he shall come in the second watch or come in the third watch and find them so, blessed are those servants. And this know that if the good man of the house had known what hour the thief would come, he would have watched and not suffered his house to be broken through. Notice verse 43. Blessed is that servant whom his Lord, when he cometh, shall find so doing. Now, the different verses that we have read together this morning may have seemed somewhat disjointed, but there is a common thread throughout them, and we'll see that in just a moment. Before we do, let's pray and ask the Lord to help us specifically as we look at this passage together this morning. Heavenly Father, we're just grateful for this day. We're thankful, Lord, for all you've done for us already today. You've given us health. You've given us life. You've given us a beautiful day. You've given us the opportunity to be here in this church house this morning. And we believe, dear Lord, that you want to meet with us and speak with us. And I believe our hearts have been prepared for all of these things through what has already taken place in this service. And so we would yield ourselves to you. I speak on behalf of all these dear people I'm privileged to speak to. We would yield ourselves to you this morning, Lord, and we would pray that you would have your perfect will and your perfect way in our midst. Lord, you would know the specific needs of each individual, and how I ask that through this passage this morning, you would challenge us, you would convict us, and you would help us to live what we learn from the Bible this morning. And I believe you'll do that, dear Lord. Help us to be obedient as you do. And we pray this in Jesus' name and for his sake. Amen. Let me remind you of a simple Bible truth this morning, and that is this. God knows absolutely everything. God knows everything about you, and God knows everything about me. His knowledge is limitless. Notice, if you would, several verses from what we read that I think highlight this simple point, the omniscience or the all-knowingness of God. I think you'll see it in verse number 2. Here's what the Bible says, For there is nothing covered that shall not be revealed, neither hid, that shall not be, and what's the last word there? Known. Let's try it again. Neither hid, that shall not be known. So the point is simply this. God does know absolutely everything. Look at verse 6. I think you'll see it again in verse 6. Are not five sparrows sold for 2 farthings, and not one of them is forgotten before God? The point again being that God does know everything. And then notice, if you would, at verse number 30. Look over at verse number 30. Here the Bible says, for all these things do the nations of the world seek after, and your Father knoweth that ye have need of these things. And I think it is very much implied in verse number 43, the last verse that we read, as we read earlier, blessed is that servant whom his Lord, when he cometh, shall find so doing. The point being that God does know the things that we do. So the omniscience of God, the all-knowingness of God, is a common thread throughout Luke chapter number 12. And I'd like for you to notice three ways from Luke 12 that we see the omniscience of God revealed to us. I'm not certain how far we'll get in the service this morning, but if we don't get all the way through, we'll pick it up this evening. So number one, in seeing the omniscience of God, I want you to simply notice and be reminded of this point. Since God knows everything, or since God is omniscient, then God knows everything about you. I want to make it specific this morning. You know, sometimes when we think of all that God knows, we want to remind other people about that. Hey, don't forget, God knows everything about you, which is kind of what I'm doing this morning to you. But I want you to remember, as you think about this point, that God, since He knows everything, does know everything about you. Here's what the Bible tells us in Psalm 139 in verse 1. O Lord, Thou hast searched me and known me. So that God does know everything about you. Jeremiah 12, verse number 3. But Thou, O Lord, knowest me. So we're reminded again this morning that since God knows everything, then God knows everything about you. Now, this comes into perspective when you look at what's being dealt with in the first part of Luke chapter 12. Notice verse 1, and I want to highlight a particular word that I think will unfold this for us. In the meantime, when there were gathered together an innumerable multitude of people, insomuch that they trod one upon another, he began to say unto his disciples, first of all, beware ye of the leaven of the Pharisees, which is hypocrisy. That's the word I want you to notice. Hypocrisy comes from the word hypocrite. So here, the Lord Jesus Christ, in dealing with the Pharisees, calls them hypocrites, or says that they are given to hypocrisy. Well, what is a hypocrite? A hypocrite is simply somebody who pretends to be something that they really are not. Many times in describing this word, hypocrite, we use the word actor, so that an actor is somebody that is pretending to be something that they really are not. And that's the idea of the word hypocrite here. And the Lord tags the Pharisees as hypocrites. Now, you and I, of course, did not exist during Bible times, so I've never met a New Testament Pharisee like the kind that the Lord was talking about here in this particular passage. But in my mind's eye, I picture a Pharisee having it all together, at least in appearance. I mean, the tie was probably just the way it was supposed to be, and, you know, everything was in order and in line, and they appeared to be everything that they should be. But the Lord, who knows everything and who could see beyond the front or the facade that they had up, called the Pharisees for what they really were, and that is hypocrites. You might remember on one occasion the Lord called them whited sepulchers. They appeared to be religious. Perhaps they even spoke things properly about the Bible, about religious matters. But the Lord, who knows everything about everyone, said the Pharisees are hypocrites. They are pretending to be something that they really are not. And so the Lord here calls the Pharisees hypocrites. Now, I hope you'll forgive me for this if I'm wrong, and I realize that I could be. And so if I am, don't hold it against me, okay? And we'll just move on. But I had this feeling that perhaps, just maybe, I realize I could be wrong about this. But I thought to myself, in learning from Luke chapter 12, perhaps there might just be people, even in this congregation this morning, who could be guilty. I realize I could be wrong, but who could be guilty of living a hypocritical lifestyle. Now, if I'm wrong about that, please forgive me, but don't tell anybody I told you this. I think I've been guilty of it before. And if you're made of the same stuff I am, I just have this hunch that perhaps you've fallen into the trap of living hypocritical sometimes. That is, you pretend to be one thing, maybe in front of the right person or the right people, but that's not at all what you're really like when that particular individual may not be around. And the truth of the matter is, I've tried to make it a little more palatable, but the bottom line is this: all of us have been guilty of being hypocrites at one time or another. And maybe in our adventure of being a hypocrite, we feel comfortable because we think, you know, the people that really matter don't know what I'm really like behind closed doors. Or, you know, the people that I really wouldn't want to offend, they have no idea that I'm living a hypocritical lifestyle. And so because we brainwash ourselves in thinking, hey, because nobody else really knows about it, and this is kind of a top secret type thing, this hypocritical lifestyle that I'm living, we think it's okay and we think it's fine. But could I remind you this morning of a very simple truth, and that is this: God knows all about you. And though you might be able to fool other people, I will tell you this morning, you cannot fool God, because he knows everything about you. And the Pharisees who were hypocrites are an example to us that you may fool other people, you may look right on the outside, but if that's not what you really are, you will not fool God. You know, many times we appear to be spiritual when we come to church because, after all, that's what you're supposed to do. And, you know, we talk the church talk, whatever that is, and we walk the church walk, and, you know, we do things, quote, the way we're supposed to do them in church, but when you leave church, you're a totally different person, and you live a totally different lifestyle, and maybe nobody at church is aware of it, but God is. And that's hypocritical, to appear to be spiritual when you really are not. You know, this is something that has always been interesting to me. I'm thinking of parents primarily. You know, parents probably oftentimes have preached to their kids the importance of obeying authority. I'm just curious, how many of you are parents this morning? Could I just see you raise your hand? Okay, a good number of you. How many of you still have children in your home? Okay, a good number of you. How many of you have ever preached to your children, obey mom and dad or obey authority? Have you ever done that? Okay, well, hey, hon, we're not alone in this. My wife and I do that quite often, and so we have always, you know, I think parents learn the importance of preaching to their kids obedience to authority. But it is interesting, it is ironic, it is hypocritical to me sometimes when a parent who preaches that to their children has a problem with authority themselves. You ever been pulled over by a police officer? Oh, is it 55? I had no idea. And you have, you know, sets of little ears in the back seat. Little ears that hear everything, trust me. And you get into the arguing with the police officer about giving you a ticket. Now, I just want you to know that's hypocritical. If you broke the law, then you need to face the punishment, whatever it might be. And generally, it's monetarily when it comes to speeding, I've heard. And you know, sometimes that rubs us the wrong way, and we feel like this is the time where I can rebel after all. You know, I drive the speed limit most of the time. And here's this rookie police officer, you know, he's trying to meet a quota or something, and he's just pulling me over, and so, you know, we let him have it, and that's hypocritical for a parent who preaches obedience to authority to their children and yet does not do it themselves. And can I tell you this, friend? God knows that. You know, even as Christians today, we think this rebellious attitude is acceptable and it's okay. And if you don't agree with authority, then you don't have to obey authority. That's not true. It is not true. Let every soul be subject unto the higher power. For there is no power but of God. The powers that be are ordained of God. So that all of us need to be under the authority that God has placed over us. And yet many times we live a hypocritical lifestyle when it comes to authority. And so the point again is simply this. You cannot fool God. Notice, if you would, verses 4 and 5. And this is rather interesting to me. It's kind of ironic. But notice these two verses and think through them. And I think you understand what they're saying in light of the context. And I say unto you, my friends, be not afraid of them that kill the body. The word afraid there has the idea of a reverence or respect. So, and I say unto you, my friends, be not afraid of them that kill the body, and after that have no more that they can do. That's talking about man. Man can kill you physically, but that's all they can do. Now, that's a pretty big thing, but you'll see here in just a moment where we're going with this, okay? Look at verse 5. But I will forewarn you whom ye shall fear. Fear him which after he hath killed hath power to cast into hell. Yea, I say unto you, fear him. It is comparing or contrasting here the fact of reverencing and respecting men as opposed to reverencing and respecting God. And so often, for a hypocrite, they're concerned about men. What are they going to think of me? And I need to walk the right way in front of them. I need to do the right things in front of them. But the Bible says that's not who you primarily should reverence or respect and fear. Who you should is God. Now, there are a lot of reasons for that, but one is this. The men that you might think you have to toe the line in front of aren't always there with you. Are they? Maybe it's a boss. And when you go home, aren't you glad your boss doesn't go home with you? Maybe it is that police officer. And you know, when you get 20 miles down the road or you cross the state line or whatever it is, he's no longer there. But can I tell you, God is always there? And any action you do, though it might be hidden from a human being at times, is never, never, never hidden from God Almighty. And so wherever you are, whatever you do, wherever it might be, God knows. I had a roommate in college. I think it was my senior year. I believe it was. And I know probably none of you ever did anything like this, but he did not get his English paper done on time. And so what he thought he would do is he would stay up after lights out. And you shouldn't do that. And so he was going to go into the bathroom and he was going to shove a towel under the door and this guy was going to get his paper done. The only problem was is I knew about it. He let me in on this plan. And so, you know, as a senior, you kind of figure things out. If somebody does wrong and you know about it, you could get in trouble. Well, you know, I like my roommates, but not that much. And so, sure enough, they came in and checked the rooms. He went into the bathroom, did the little towel thing under the door. And I thought, you know, I've got to say something to this guy because he's doing what he's not supposed to do. His name was Nathan. And so I cupped my hands together and said, Nathan, the eyes of the Lord are in every place. A couple seconds later, he came out of the bathroom and slammed the door and said, you jerk. And got up in his bed and went to bed. And I don't know if he ever got his paper done or not. But my point is simply this. He thought it was okay. He thought it was fine. Nobody knows what I'm doing but, you know, my roommate. And of course, you know, roommates aren't going to tell on one another. But what he needed to be reminded of was this: God knows what he's doing. And God knows what you're doing. God knows all about you. God knows absolutely everything about us. And so we ought fear God. We ought reverence God. We ought respect God. Colossians tells us, "And whatsoever ye do, do it heartily as to the Lord and not unto men." You know, it's amazing. Sometimes we're so concerned about pleasing other people, making sure that other people think all the right things about us. And there's a certain amount of value to that, I suppose. But friend, I will tell you what, if you excel in anything, make it the fact that you please God with your life. Because that's what matters. So live to please God. And I believe if you'll please God, you'll be able to please others also at the same time. Notice down in verse number 6, if you would, the Bible says, "Are not 5 sparrows sold for 2 farthings? And not one of them is forgotten before God. But even the very hairs of your head are all numbered. Fear not, therefore, ye are of more value than many sparrows." Let me highlight one thing for you, if I can, from verses 6 and 7. Here the Bible tells us, it reminds us of the fact that God does know everything. Even the very hairs of your head are all numbered. Now, I'm telling you, that means God knows everything, doesn't it? I mean, he knows absolutely everything about you. I don't even know the number of hairs on my head. I don't care to know. I don't want to keep track of it. But God does. So in my mind, I come to this conclusion. Every single detail about me, God knows all about it. Have you ever asked a question to somebody and then wished you didn't ask the question once they answer it? Like this one: "How are you doing?" And you get more than you bargained for. Sit down. It's going to take a while. And maybe they just, as the expression goes, they just unload on you. They begin to tell you all sorts of things. I remember a pastor friend of ours up in the Erie, Pennsylvania area. There was this dear lady in the revival. There's always a dear lady or a dear man in every revival, it seems like. And so there was this dear lady in the revival, and she would always kind of tell you more than you wanted to know. And so she came in one day, and she was talking to the pastor. So pastor was just talking with her, and just almost out of nowhere, in the midst of the conversation, she put her leg up on his desk and said, "I cut my toenails today." Who cares, you know? And sometimes when you ask somebody how things are going, you know, they just tell you all sorts of stuff. And I hope you'll forgive me for this, but sometimes when you get in a conversation like that, you hope somebody will rescue you. You hope your cell phone will ring. Or that the kids will act up, or you'll have to, you know, get away and do something. But, you know, you just get all sorts of information. I mean, you find out more about a person than you ever really cared to know. And if I can use the term, maybe it gets kind of boring after a while. You're going, uh-huh, okay, yeah. And, you know, in those conversations, it sounds like it's going to end, but it never does. It just picks back up with a new twist on something. My point is this. The details of your life that would bore me to death, or the details of my life that might bore you to death, do you know that God knows all about those? And here's what the Bible says. Look at it, if you would, at the end of verse number 7. "Fear not, therefore, ye are of more value than many sparrows." So, you know, I read this passage and I thought, you know, God, the things that you know about me that would drive other people crazy or bore other people, and you say that I'm valuable. So that when you think about the fact that God knows everything about you, it doesn't put God off. If I can use this expression, and I'm a little nervous about using it, but maybe you understand, it doesn't bore God. You're of more value than many sparrows. God's interested in every detail of your life. God's interested in the things of your life that if you shared with me, I might hope my cell phone would ring. But God knows all about them. And he says, you are of more value than many sparrows. So the God who knows everything about you finds within you a unique value. And so I suppose this might be considered perhaps a two-edged sword. God knows everything about me. I better do what's right. And that's true. You ought reverence. You ought fear. You ought respect God Almighty because he does know everything about you. But you can also take great comfort in the fact that this God that knows everything about you finds you to be valuable. He's interested in every area, in every aspect, in every detail. There's not a portion of your life that you ought come to the conclusion, oh, this isn't important to God. God doesn't really care about this. God's not interested in this particular corner of my life. He is. Every detail, every part, even the very hairs of your head are all numbered by God. And so, in Luke chapter 12, we're reminded of a rather simple truth. God knows everything. And since he does, he knows everything about you. And so let me ask you a question. Are you what you ought be before God? Or are you a hypocrite? Now that's kind of a strong word, forgive me, but it is the word the Bible uses. Are you pretending to be something that you're not at church? When it comes to authority, perhaps in other areas we did not get specific about this morning, and we come to the simple conclusion from what we learned this morning, you'll not fool God because he knows everything about you.
1: 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It's time for a message from the former pastor of Campus Church, Dr. Jim Shetler.
3: I'd like to have you take your Bibles and turn to the little epistle of 3 John, if you would, just before Jude and the book of the Revelation. If you turn to the epistle 3 John tonight, we'll begin reading at verse number 1. The elder unto the well-beloved Gaius, whom I love in the truth. Beloved, I wish above all things that thou mayest prosper and be in health, even as thy soul prospereth. For I rejoiced greatly when the brethren came and testified of the truth that is in thee, even as thou walkest in the truth. I have no greater joy than to hear that my children walk in truth. Beloved, thou doest faithfully whatsoever thou doest to the brethren and to strangers, which have borne witness of thy charity before the church, whom if thou bring forward on their journey after a godly sort, thou shalt do well. Because that for his name's sake they went forth, taking nothing of the Gentiles, we therefore ought to receive such, that we might be fellow helpers to the truth. Father, I would ask tonight that with our church family here, especially this evening, we are thankful for this Christmas holidays we've had. We're thankful for the good church revival that we've had. I thank you, Lord, for the preaching here at the campus church this last week, Dr. Mullinex and Tate Thronson and Dr. Smith. And I thank you, Lord, for the good messages that the church has received. Now, Lord, with great hope and great expectancy and great joy and great privilege, we stand, Father, and look forward to another semester of young men and women from all over our country and all over the world to come back for another semester to serve. And Father, they come to our church, your church, to train and to learn, to be encouraged, to be challenged, to be convicted, and Lord, to be mentored. And Father, I pray tonight that you would speak to our hearts. And Lord, may we understand again the great privilege and great responsibility that those that call the campus church their home church have. Father, this is like no other place. And our opportunities are like no other opportunities. It has been said from our administration many times that our students are like diamonds in the rough. May we again see the great opportunity that we have. May we be encouraged. And may this message make us more the way you want us as a church in the way we minister. We pray now that you'd speak to our hearts through your word. We ask these things in Christ's name. Amen. From the churches from Derbe to Rome, Jerusalem to Lystra, Ephesus to Thessalonica, Corinthians to Troas, there would have been a name that the saints had heard and heard about. As the young evangelists went from church to church and spread the gospel, and they went and they would come and they would meet in these little churches of Derbe or wherever it might be. The name of Gaius was a name that was commonly known. We know that from the passage we just read. That where these young evangelists went when they came by Gaius's home, they would stop in. They would stay with him. And though a man that very possibly was quite ill, possibly sick physically, his home was always open to the hospitality of strangers. Always open to young preacher boys who could stay at his home and he would minister to them. And through his care and through his love and through his guiding, there were many that would share the good news. Gaius was considered a fellow helper to those that spread the truth. But I think tonight that Gaius has a great application to all of us here at the campus church. Before we start our message, I want to read you two verses tonight. You don't have to turn to them. The first one is in 2 Peter chapter 1 and verse 13. It says, "Yea, I think it meet, as long as I am in this tabernacle, to stir you up by putting you in remembrance." Well, I believe as long as I'm in this tabernacle and have the privilege to under-shepherd this flock, let me tell you, I'm going to put you in remembrance of the church that you are a part of. For my friend, I do believe that we have opportunities and privileges here like no other church membership anywhere in the United States and I think anywhere in the world. So as long as I'm in this tabernacle, I'm going to put you in remembrance. I know many times the Wednesday night before our students come in, I give a message like I'm going to give tonight. But I think it's so important. The Bible says in Philippians chapter 3, verse 1, "To write the same things to you, to me indeed is not grievous." And you know, I really know what he's saying. Because I do not come to these messages and say, "Oh, I got to give this thing to them so they'll be all ready when the college..." No, I look forward to those students coming back. I look forward to the opportunity through his word and through this pulpit ministry of seeing an influence and seeing those diamonds really shine for the Lord Jesus Christ. By the way, that verse continues on. It says, "To write the same things to you, to me indeed is not grievous, but for you it is safe." It's beneficial. It's profitable. It's good for you to hear this. So I share some things from 3 John that I think will be of a great encouragement to you. Look with me if you would. We'll start at verse number 1. Our text is really found through verses 5 through 8 tonight. But let's look at some of these verses at the beginning. 3 John's not a passage that we normally find ourselves in. It's really a little epistle about three different men. Diotrephes is one that is not a good man, and he starts in verse number 9, and it says here, I wrote unto the church, but Diotrephes, who loveth to have the preeminence among them, received us not, and condemns his desire to be arrogant and preeminent. There's also another man that's mentioned later in the book, but really the book is written to Gaius. And we notice here, look if you would with me, in verses 1, 2, 5, and 11, it says, the elder unto the well-beloved Gaius. Verse number 2, beloved. Verse number 5, beloved. Verse number 11, beloved. You think John loved Gaius? Sure he did. Gaius was a very special man, and Gaius put together something we talked about a few weeks ago. I preached a message, Caring with Convictions. Well, Gaius is a great illustration of that beautiful balance. Gaius was attached to truth. Look at with me, if you would, in verse number 1, it says, whom I love in the truth. Beloved, I wish above all things that thou mayest prosper and be in health, even as thy soul prospereth. For I rejoice greatly when the brethren came and testified of the truth that is in thee, even as thou walkest in the truth. He had this great balance of having truth, but having love with that truth. He had this practical hospitality, but oh, this man had doctrine. Oh, this man had convictions about him. And that's a great balance. When we were over in Ghana, half of that nation carries everything on their head. It is unbelievable to see the items that they put on their head, from stoves to sinks. They said that Mike and Ray said they saw a bathtub on a lady's head once. They carry pineapple. It's unbelievable. Well, in order to do, you know, I was practicing a little bit, you know. I mean, you see all these people carrying everything on their heads. You think, I got to try this, you know. So I put a couple things in my room on my head, you know. I started with my pillow. I thought that'd be a good one to start with, you know. And it is amazing. It is so hard. I put a chair on my head, see if I could do that, you know, and then a table, and then what? No, I didn't put a table. I would have put my suitcase if I ever got it, but I didn't get that. But it's amazing the balance it takes to walk with something on your head. And these people, they're walking with all these different items and everything on their heads. And it's incredible posture and balance. Well, Gaius had great balance. He was able to walk with that balance of having hospitality and love, but with that balance of truth and attached to that as well. He's quite an individual. We see here as we continue on, by the way, verse number 2 is a good verse. Beloved, I wish above all things that thou mayest prosper and be in health. I don't think this is that prosperity gospel that we hear so much about. I think Gaius was probably ill. But notice this. Even as thy soul prospereth. Do you know that it's possible to prosper spiritually and not prosper physically? Notice here, Gaius very possibly is sick. His health is not doing well, but his soul is prospering. You know, maybe you have a chronic illness. Maybe you have a chronic disease. Maybe you're sick right now. That doesn't mean that's an excuse why you're not growing spiritually. You can have health problems and still grow in the Lord Jesus Christ. Matter of fact, that bed can turn out to be a great valley of blessings of what God has for you. And what a great verse there. Prosper and that thou mayest prosper and be in health, even as thy soul prospereth. Boy, as you grow spiritually, Gaius, I hope that you're physically, that you do recover as well. For I rejoice greatly when the brethren came and testified of the truth that is in thee. So first of all, they testify to the fact that this man has doctrine. This man has beliefs. By the way, this is very important. Look over at 2 John. You know, 2 John was written to a lady, and this lady had the hospitality, but she didn't have the truth. And in verse number 10, it says, if there come any unto you and bring not this doctrine, receive him not into your house, neither bid him Godspeed. For he that biddeth him Godspeed is a partaker of his evil deeds. Don't let him in your house. So it isn't like we're just supposed to be hospitable to everybody. No. You're supposed to be hospitable and bring those in and receive those that are right doctrinally. See, there's a balance here. 2 John, I have a little title here, Loving in the Truth. Well, I put down for 3 John, The Truth in Loving. And it really is. In 2 John, it's about loving in the truth. You can't just have, why, we just love everybody. No. He wrote to this elect lady and says, listen, your love needs to be guided by the truth. And really, you don't have unity without truth in 2 John. But then in 3 John, he talks about the truth and loving. And we see that the truth is in Gaius, but he has more than that. And I love verse 4. And of course, well, many of you don't know this, some of you might, but in every major area and decision in my life, the Lord's always given me a verse. This was the verse that the Lord called me into the ministry, into the youth pastorate. I have no greater joy than to hear that my children walk in truth. And I can still remember traveling as a college rep when the Lord gave me that verse to call me into the ministry, into the youth pastorate. And that verse has always meant a lot to me. And he says that to Gaius. He's so thankful that Gaius has been growing in the truth and walking in the truth. But then notice in verse number 5, beloved, speaking to Gaius, thou doest faithfully whatsoever thou doest to the brethren and to strangers. What you are doing in having these young preacher boys come into your home and your hospitality and the way that you take these strangers in and make them feel and encourage them and revive them, oh, it's good what you're doing for them. Look at verse number 6, which have borne witness of thy charity. They're going around and they're telling everybody. I'm telling you right now, if you would have gone in the churches in Iconium and Ephesus and in Corinth, you would have heard the name of Gaius. Oh, you stayed at Gaius's house. So did I. Boy, I had just come from a week of meetings over in Laodicea, and boy, those were a tough week. I had just come from a week of meetings. I had just traveled for miles, and I stayed at Gaius's house, and it just revived me. Wasn't he great? Boy, we had Bible study together. He has that beautiful little room off to the side. He's a good cook. Boy, Gaius got me going again in the ministry. He revived me. And this was born, which have borne witness of thy charity before the church, whom if thou bring forward on their journey after a godly sort. What does all that mean? It means he assisted them. It means that he gave them probably finances to keep their journeys going. He gave them missions help. Sort, thou shalt do well, because that for his name's sake they went forth, taking nothing of the Gentiles. Now, this is a very important verse here. In other words, since these men that were out preaching were doing it in the name of the Lord, Gaius felt a responsibility to take care of them. Now, I say that to you campus church members because you need to listen to this. You need to hear this. In a few days, we're going to have probably over 4,000 students again here. And it's a big thing to come to college. By the way, you go home for 5 weeks of Christmas break, and it's hard to come back to college. I mean, it really is. And you know what? You still sometimes, mom and dad are saying, oh, do you really think you need to go? And you know, you've got this. Maybe they got a nice job and things are going really good financially. And maybe they pick up a little boyfriend or girlfriend in the church and pastor's giving them opportunities here and opportunities there. And you know what? It's hard to come back. But they know God's called them. And for God's name's sake, they come back. For the name of Jesus Christ, they come back. And I think Gaius experience something that we need to experience at this church. He says, since they are doing the work of the Lord, and by coming here to college, they are in the center of God's will, and they're doing God's work, then I sense a responsibility to them. They can stay at my house. I'll take care of them. I'll feed them. I'll give them some money on their journey. Why? Because they're doing this for the Lord's name's sake, and I have a responsibility. Taking nothing of the Gentiles, these young men didn't. They're trusting the Lord to take care of their needs. Now look at verse 8, and this is really our text. We therefore ought to receive such that we might be fellow helpers to the truth. By the way, fellow helpers to them? No. Fellow helpers to the truth. In other words, when you help, when you encourage, when you challenge, when you lovingly give admonition, when you help these college students, you're furthering truth, not just them. You're a fellow helper. Notice what you're a fellow helper to, fellow helpers to the truth. John says, Gaius, when you have done this for these men that have stayed in your home, these men that you've encouraged and you've helped financially, these men that you've given food to and you've given aid to, you have become a fellow helper in the truth. And the rewards that these men are receiving all over Asia Minor and all over Europe for preaching the gospel, you're part of it. You're all part of it, Gaius. And I want you to understand that, Campus Church members.

helpers to the truth. Very quickly, I want to give you some ways that you can do this. How can we receive such? Notice the words there in verse 8. We therefore ought to receive such that we might be fellow helpers to the truth. How can we receive such? Have charity, as it said earlier, that we might be fellow helpers to the truth. Let me give you four I's that'll help you. Number one, take initiative. Take initiative. You go first. Notice it says in verse number 5, doest to the brethren. Gaius, you took the initiative. They didn't take the initiative. Can I stay at your house? Gaius took the initiative. Doest to the brethren. He took the first step. And in order to have initiative, three things I see. Number one, you have to be observant. Maybe you see a college student that looks a little discouraged. Maybe you see a college student that you think, you know what? I don't think she was here last semester. I think that's one of those new ones. And you know, you have to observe things and you see things. Maybe you see one student gets here early every service and sits by himself or herself. You know what? We're going to invite them to sit with us. We're going to find out some prayer requests. We're going to encourage them. Maybe have them over to the house one time for a meal or something and just be an encouragement. You observe. Number two, you have to feel responsibility. You have to sense, in order to take the initiative for something, you've got to not only observe, boy, that person looks like they're really needy. Well, then you got to sense some responsibility, and I can help them. Gaius didn't just observe what these young preacher boys needed. He sensed a responsibility to help them and to encourage them along their way. And then you have to have a plan, I think. A strategy, if you please. And the more you get around our students and the more you see their needs, you start thinking about what they need and you start getting to know what they need. If you stay so distant from them and you never talk to them and there's never any communication with them and there's never any prayer time and there's no encouragement to them, you don't have a plan. So number one, you have to take initiative. You can start that this Sunday. You can see them wandering around not knowing what to do or how to do it or whatever. You take the initiative. You help them. Secondly, number two, you show interest. You show interest. When I was writing this out today, I thought about a little formula. I have the formula for interest. Genuine sincerity plus genuine concern minus indifference multiplied by compassion equals interest. Genuine sincerity plus genuine concern minus indifference multiplied by compassion equals interest. You have to show interest with your face. You show interest by your words. You show interest in your actions. And there is that you have an interest in these college students. You know, they may come from Washington or Montana, Pennsylvania or Georgia. Are you interested in them? You talk to them. You find out what they're like and what they're about and what they need. And you show, first of all, you take initiative. Number two, you show interest. Number three, you get involved. You get involved. The Bible indicates here that Gaius got involved in these people's lives. Look at verse number 6, if you would. Verse number 6, it says, which have borne witness of thy charity before the church, bring forward on their journey after a godly sort. They got involved. They assisted with their needs. Prayer. This is going to change your schedule, your priorities, your life. Maybe to help somebody go somewhere or get something for them that they don't have any idea or directions to someplace. This is going to get you out of your comfort zone. You start getting involved in people's lives. And number four, you make them important. You make them important. You know, it's funny. If you look at Diotrephes in verse 9, he thought he was all important. That he was preeminent above all things. But when you receive such, you make them feel important. And you get involved in their lives. Well, this past week, I heard a great story. Really touched my heart. You know, when we went over to Ghana, we had never spent the opportunity or had the opportunity to see Ray Davis's work or Mike Taylor's. And I want to tell you something. I can't wait to show you the slides. The Lord's really doing a great work in both of their lives. And Ray Davis, many of you may remember, Ray was a pastor here in the Pensacola area for years.

0: pastored out at Cantonment, Cantonment Baptist Church, for several years. Before he pastored there, some of you may remember, he was a member of the campus church because he was a student at Pensacola Christian College. Ray Davis got saved later in life. He came from North Carolina, the Raleigh, North Carolina area. He had his own business up there, and he was doing quite well in business. He trusted Jesus Christ as his Savior, and the Lord started working on his heart. And after a short period of time, here he is in his mid-30s or early 40s. Lord called him to preach. He didn't know where to go, but he heard about this new college back in 1980 or so that had just started for a few years, called Pensacola Christian College. And his pastor up in North Carolina encouraged him to go down and visit. So him and Sheila, without their children, came down and they visited Pensacola Christian College back in 1980. And when they pulled in on a Saturday, they pulled into the old St. John building, the old high school over there, and they got out. They didn't know a soul. And there was a couple that came up to them that Saturday, started a conversation with them, started talking to them a little bit, asked them some questions, and after a while, they just kind of hit it off and just connected well. Ray had told some of the needs. He says, I'm going to need a job while I'm down here, and I'm going to need a place to stay and whenever. And that couple said, we'll be glad to help you. We'll see what we can find out. Well, the rest of the weekend really was a disaster for the Davises. Everything that could went wrong did go wrong. They enjoyed the Sunday morning church service at the campus church, but boy, I'll tell you, outside of that, they had car problems. They never found a job. They couldn't find any place to rent or anything. Ray Davis told us this past week, he said, Jim, when I got back to North Carolina, I really thought that is not the place God wants us to go. I don't think it's Bible college. I think we just need to stay. That was just a whim. You know, I wanted to go into the ministry. I don't think that was the Lord. It's not going to work out. And Ray said he was very discouraged. Middle part of that week, he got a phone call from that man that he met down here. He said, hey, when you planning on coming down? He said, well, we're not sure we're going to come. Maybe it's not the Lord's will. He says, what do you mean it's not the Lord's will? He says, I already got a place for you to stay, and I think I got a job for you. Ray said, you're kidding. He says, yeah, we got a house right by our place. You're staying right by us. We got it all taken care of. You're coming on down. Ray hung up that phone call, told Sheila, and says, you know what? Must be God's will for us to go. That Saturday afternoon, a man named Noel Hale met Ray Davis. And Noel Hale encouraged Ray Davis to come on down here. And then Noel Hale, that following week, didn't just take the initiative to meet him, but he showed some interest. And he got involved in Ray Davis's life. And Ray Davis told Brian Busey and I this past week that what the Hales did for him is a big reason why he's on the mission field today in Ghana, West Africa. And I want to tell you something. That's fellow helpers to the truth. The souls that Ray Davis and Sheila Davis are bringing to the Lord Jesus Christ in heaven, Noel and Joanna Hale have part of. You know that? This was amazing. I had this story. I said, man, I can't wait to get home and preach this. And at the airport yesterday in Atlanta, who shows up? Noel Hale's at the airport. I said, I can't believe this. I said, I got to take a picture of you. I said, I'm going to put you on the screen tomorrow night. He doesn't know. I think he's here tonight, but he doesn't have any idea what I was going to say. But I took a picture of him yesterday in Atlanta. He was up there doing some, finding out about some electrical things for down here on the campus or whatever, and I couldn't believe there he was in Atlanta at the thing. You know, it's amazing what the Lord can do through our students. And folks, we can be fellow helpers to that. Ray Davis probably would have quit and never even came here as a college student. But the Hales got involved. They showed some interest and they gave some initiative. And they made the Davises feel important. And it made a difference. And you know what? I dare say that we could tell that story over and over and over again. It's not just the Hales. Remember, they talked about the Vandenbergs and how the Vandenbergs encouraged their heart. And that first year, what they meant to them and this couple and that family. And you know, it's over and over again, the people in our church. But I think we got to keep on being reminded that there are diamonds in the rough here. And if you're a member of the campus church, we have a great privilege. But we also have a great responsibility to be fellow helpers to the truth. And college students that are here and campus church members that are with us here tonight, I want to tell you, the Lord has given us an opportunity like no other place on this earth to minister. And when those college students start filtering in from all over the world and all over the country this weekend, say, Lord, let me be a fellow helper. Ask the Lord this semester that you would be a Gaius. That you maybe, if you work here in the ministry and you've got college students underneath you, that you'd be a fellow helper to the truth. You teach them how to work. You teach them how to have a good attitude. You teach them, encourage them and take their prayer requests. And you know what? These college students, they're going through some real spiritual battles. And just someone that they could sit with on a Wednesday night church service, hey, listen, I'm saving the seat for you. And you see someone around campus and say, hey, Wednesday night, I want to sit by you, okay? Oh, sure, that'd be great. Maybe at the end of the service, just take some time and pray with them. And just say, hey, what are your needs this week? Maybe have them out to eat or over at your house sometime. Just encourage them, be that Gaius to them and be that fellow helper. I really do believe God has blessed us. I really do believe that God has given us a great student body. And you know what? As long as I'm in this tabernacle, I'm going to stir you up to remembrance that we need to be fellow helpers to those, because there's a whole mess of Ray Davises that need to get to the mission field, and they may never get there if we're not the Gaius we need to be. Ask God this semester. Say, God, I want to be a Gaius to somebody this semester. I want to encourage them.
1: 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And now, a sermon from a past chapel at Pensacola Christian College.
2: Well, I'm so glad to be with you here today on Video Chapel. And I don't know that I've ever done anything quite like this before, where I have tried to address so many people that I didn't have right here in front of me. I count it a privilege to be with you, and today I want to talk to you out of Psalm 138. I want to speak to you today out of Psalm 138 about a subject that you can use right now here in this situation. Specifically, I'm saying this: you can praise God. You can praise Him, and you can trust Him. Go with me to Psalm 138, or perhaps I'll just read it to you if you don't have your Bible in front of you. But the psalmist David says, I will praise thee with my whole heart. Before the gods, I will sing praise unto thee. I will worship toward thy holy temple and praise thy name for thy loving kindness and for thy truth. For thou hast magnified thy word above all thy name. In the day when I cried, thou answeredest me and strengthenest me with strength in my soul. All the kings of the earth shall praise thee, O Lord, when they hear the words of thy mouth. Yea, they shall sing in the ways of the Lord, for great is the glory of the Lord. Yea, they shall sing in the ways of the Lord. Verse number 6 says, though the Lord be high, yet he hath respect to the lowly, but the proud he knoweth afar off. Though I walk in the midst of trouble, thou wilt revive me. Thou shalt stretch forth thine hand against the wrath of mine enemies, and thy right hand shall save me. The Lord will perfect that which concerneth me. Thy mercy, O Lord, endureth forever. Forsake not the work of thine own hands. As we come to this passage, honestly, the reason that I wanted to come and look at these words today is because I've already had some conversation with students that are here on campus. I've had a few others reach out to me by way of either a text message or an email, kind of maybe struggling a little bit with some of the changes that we've gone through. I would encourage you today that one of the steps that you can take in order to work your way through what's taking place is to praise God. We normally start chapel with the doxology, and you've heard a little bit of it played here already as we've started the chapel today. But the psalmist says, in, if you will, a doxology, I will praise thee with my whole heart. Here it is, we have a psalmist, David, who has been through so many challenges in his life. And I encourage the students that I've talked to here on campus, if you're going through a particular challenge, a particular difficulty, something that you can do, and one student even suggested to me perhaps that it's hard to even know what to pray, take your Bible, go to the Psalms. Pray through one of those Psalms. Take your Bible and identify with the feeling, the emotion that's taking place here. But this psalm here, it specifically is one of praise. And David says, I will praise thee with my whole heart. Before the gods, I will sing praise unto thee. I'll worship toward thy holy temple and praise thy name for thy loving kindness and for thy truth. For thou hast magnified thy word above all thy name. The psalmist is coming before anybody who will hear him and saying, this right here is my testimony. I don't normally do this. I've always dreamed of one day singing a solo in chapel. I maybe even could sing the doxology right now. Praise God from whom all blessings flow. I'm not going to sing the whole thing for you. But if I were to sing that right there, it could be my testimony. No matter what it is that I'm facing right now, I've had to learn some new technology. I've had to learn how to adjust. And by the way, if you're one of my students and there are things that I can still do to help you more, all of us as faculty, we're more than happy to hear what you have to say. And we're all learning as we go. But we have somebody greater than us that we've learned to trust, who's worthy of praise that we can turn to. But I see that David has identified in God something even, I guess, accessible to you and me today that he has learned to trust as well. Look with me in verse number 2. It says, I will worship toward thy holy temple and praise thy name for thy loving kindness and for thy truth. For thou hast magnified thy word above all thy name. With the social distancing that's going on right now, we're even doing this right now in this video. So much of the time that we worship, so much of the time that we gather to praise, it's been separated some. We've had to, many of us, go and sit down in our living room and we watch the service on the television set, or we sit down and we watch our service on an iPad or a computer screen, or some of you even the telephone, or I say telephone, your cell phone. We can look towards God. And looking towards God, looking towards his temple, that's not necessarily something where we physically find ourselves in a location, but instead we look up. We look to God. But David has learned about this God that his words are able to be trusted. He says at the end of the verse, for thou hast magnified thy word above thy name. How can you trust the word of God in that kind of way? Well, because we know the character of God. God is so amazing that we can trust him. He's so true and faithful, and his words, they represent him. David says about that God, and you and I, this is part of the solution. I said that we could praise him, but we can trust him. In the day when I cry, thou answerest me and strengthenest me with strength in my soul. You may not have faced something just like what we're going through right now. But if you'll pause and think, you have the ability to remember things that God has already done for you. For freshmen who might be listening to me, remember the project that you had in English class in that first semester, and you weren't quite sure how you're going to get it all done? Remember the first set of final exams that you went into? God was with you. You say, I'm not sure how to walk through the situation we're going through right now. Well, there again, if you remember what God has done for you, that's what the psalmist David does. He gives him confidence right now in the present. And that focuses us even towards what we'll find as we get to the end of the psalm. David starts out by saying, I'm going to praise God. He says, I remember what God has done for me. But then when we read in verse 3, in the days when I cried, thou answeredest me and strengthenest me with strength in my soul. David recognizes what God's done, but then he says, all the kings of the earth shall praise thee, O Lord, when they hear the words of thy mouth. That word that you and I can trust, and I've already encouraged you to go to the Psalms. That word that you and I can read, David says, when it's proclaimed to all the people, all the kings of the earth even, that they also will praise God because God is worthy of praise. He's demonstrated that he can trust God. And then he says in verse 5, yea, they shall sing in the ways of the Lord, for great is the glory of the Lord. Pause with me for just a moment. God's good. God's great. He's high. He's lifted up. But don't allow yourself to think because I'm so small and he's so great that I don't have any ability to come into God's presence or God wouldn't think about me. Students, faculty, staff, those that are watching, God does care about you. And we read, though the Lord be high, yet hath he respect unto the lowly. God sees you. Right now, wherever you are, God knows you. He knows what you're going through. Yet hath he respect to the lowly, but the proud he knoweth afar off. Think of it like this. The person who needs God and has a relationship with him, he's there for them. The person who's self-sufficient, why does God have to interact? Why does God have to intervene for that individual? Fact is, we all need God. but recognize today that you're in that place. But God would look down and see you. God would look down and God would see me. And the psalmist says in his own particular situation, the troubles that he's facing, though I walk in the midst of trouble, thou wilt revive me. The word revive there is the idea of make alive. You are walking through perhaps some challenges you've never walked through before. God's the giver of life. There are perhaps situations that are going on around you that are literally life and death, situations that matter that much. Well, the giver of life is the God that looks out for us. Thou shalt stretch forth thine hand against the wrath of mine enemies, and thy right hand shall save me. I don't know if you have particularly an enemy today, but the God who can take down enemies is a God whose right hand, that source of power, is available for you and for me, and he does protect us. He does defend us. All of this, as we've talked about, that you can praise God and you can trust him, culminates then in the prayer of David here in the very last verse. The Lord will perfect that which concerneth me. The word perfect there is this idea of complete. God's going to make everything the way it is that he plans for it to be in my life. God's going to work everything out to conform me to the image of Jesus Christ. God is going to use all of life circumstances that you're going through right now to make you be the person that he wants you to be. The Lord will perfect that which concerneth me. Thy mercy, O Lord, endureth forever. The word for mercy used here is the exact same word back up in verse number 2 that is translated loving kindness. God's loving kindness and God's mercy is the same thing. God loves you. We've heard it before, but I would encourage you. God loves you and he understands what you're going through and he's there for you. The Lord will perfect that which concerneth me. Thy mercy, O Lord, endureth forever. That loving kindness of God, if you will, that embrace of his arms, it endureth forever. And then the psalmist closes the psalm with these words, forsake not the work of thine own hands. Sometimes I wonder even personally when I read this part of the verse, well, if you have that much confidence in God, then why are you now asking God to not forsake you? The issue is one specifically of agreeing with all the things that God's been doing. If you will, and I'm not changing the words of the psalm at all, but the idea is, Lord, may you do it. I give permission for you to do in my life what you're choosing to do. Forsake not the works of thine own hand. Where can we find comfort today? Well, we can find comfort in the fact that you can praise God. It'll get your heart and your mind off of life's situation. And I would encourage you that you can trust him. The psalmist said, the Lord will perfect that which concerneth me. And you could say the same thing. He says, thy mercy, O Lord, endureth forever. The love of God, his mercy, it lasts forever. He's made it possible for you to know him. And then he says, forsake not the work of thine own hands. Lord, may you go ahead and do it. That is my prayer today.
1: It's time for a message from the former pastor of Campus Church, Dr. Joel Mullenix, on Rejoice Pulpit.
3: For this cause, I bow my knees unto the Father of the Lord Jesus Christ, of whom the whole family in heaven and earth is named, that he would grant you, according to the riches of his glory, to be strengthened with might by his Spirit in the inner man, that Christ may dwell in your hearts by faith, that ye, being rooted and grounded in love, may be able to comprehend with all saints what is the breadth and length and depth and height, and to know the love of Christ, which passeth knowledge, that ye might be filled with all the fullness of God. And with those wonderful words of grace from Ephesians chapter 3, God opens his heart to our gaze and shows us inside his yearning heart what he longs for more than anything else, that you and I might know, might begin to understand the wonderful love of God for us. And with that grace in mind, in this great book of grace, the book of Ephesians, we come to chapter 5, and God uses that wonderful picture, which he uses in many places throughout the scripture, to try to illustrate for us how much his yearning heart longs that we would know how much He loves you and me. And so I want you to join me today for this wonderful picture of the love of God found in Ephesians chapter 5. In verse 22, we read these words, "Wives, submit yourselves unto your own husbands as unto the Lord. For the husband is the head of the wife, even as Christ is the head of the church, and He is the Savior of the body. Therefore, as the church is subject unto Christ, so let the wives be to their own husbands in everything." In our human relationships, God chose the deepest, most tender, most mysterious relationship of all to picture His love for us. And that is the husband-wife relationship. In this passage from the book of Ephesians, we continue to learn much of doctrine about the grace of God by seeing the picture He chose. And as always, out of good doctrine, there comes good instruction for us as we walk through this life. And so God, in His great love for us, chooses to begin with the wife, with wives. I think He does so, you might think from the human perspective, that He would start with the husbands. Because the husband, the scripture teaches, is the head of the home, he is the head of the wife. But God, in His great heart of yearning and longing in love for His people, begins with that part of the picture which represents His people, which represents you, the wife. And so He gives us some wonderful instruction as He discusses this part of the picture. I see, first of all, that wives are to be in submission to their husbands with reverence. You'll see that in chapter 5, verse 22. "Wives, submit yourselves unto your own husbands as unto the Lord." And then if you'll look down at the end of the chapter at verse 33, "Nevertheless, let every one of you in particular so love his wife even as himself, and the wife see that she reverence her husband." So in this human relationship of the husband and the wife, which pictures Christ with the church, Christ with His people, the wife's responsibility is to be that responsibility of submission with reverence, just as it is with the church. Now, I have several observations I would like to leave with you from this text, from the scriptures themselves, regarding the wife's relationship with her husband as it pictures our relationship with Christ. First of all, it is submission with reverence, but it is a voluntary submission. The Lord Jesus Christ does not beat His people into submission because He loves His people. And there is a great deal of long-suffering. There is a great deal of patience on His part with His people. And so it is to be in that human relationship which pictures the relationship of Christ with His people. The wife is to be in submission to her own husband with reverence, not because he beats her into submission. May I pause for a moment? There is no room for that whatsoever in the husband-wife relationship. Never, ever should a man raise his hand to strike his wife. Never, ever should a man beat his wife into submission even with his words. Why? Well, first of all, it wouldn't be right according to the scripture. But most important of all, it would break that wonderful picture of Christ with the church. Christ does not beat His people. In His great yearning, longing heart for you, He wants you to see how much He loves you. And as He opens His heart to you through this picture, you see that your responsibility and mine toward the Lord Jesus Christ, while being that of submission with reverence, is to be a voluntary submission. When the Lord Jesus Christ points out something through His Word in your life and through the conviction of the Holy Spirit, He wants you to submit to Him. But He wants you to do it out of a heart which longs for Him in response. And so as we look at this relationship of the wife with the husband, God's people, the church, with Him, we see that it's a voluntary submission. I would note, however, that it is a command. As we read these verses in the scriptures here, the wife is to submit herself. That verb is a command, a directive from Almighty God. And so in the husband-wife relationship there in the home, sometimes perhaps it's very difficult for the wife. Sometimes she may not understand. I'll speak of this later. Sometimes her husband may not be worthy of that submission. Now, that's not part of this picture of God with His people here. That's because perhaps the husband is not fulfilling his role in the picture properly. Jesus always does. But it makes no difference in this picture. The picture is a picture of a perfect, harmonious relationship. And on that side of the equation, the wife, the church, God's people, it's to be a voluntary matter, a matter of the response of the heart. And so the wife in the home is to submit herself to the husband with reverence. I see, secondly, in verse 24 of Ephesians chapter 5, that it is to be in everything. As a matter of fact, those words are found right here in this text. The wife is to submit to her husband in everything. Now again, there may be a protest raised. What if he's wrong in my relationship with him as my husband? What if he is not worthy of my submitting in that particular matter? Well, the picture here is to be a perfect picture. And in the picture, the husband has his responsibilities we'll talk of in a moment. And in the perfect relationship, which is the relationship of Christ with His church, Christ is worthy. But it is a matter on the wife's part of submission voluntarily in everything. And so sometimes, just as the believer with Christ, the wife in the home has to take charge of herself and say to herself, in obedience to the scripture, in harmony with this picture of Jesus' relationship with His people, I will choose to submit with reverence, with that proper respect and honor. And so it is to be with reverence, it is to be in everything. I also see in this passage that it is to be, verse 24, to her own husband. Now I want to pause for just a moment. We live in a culture today, we live in a whole world today, where the moral standards of the scriptures have been, by and large, set aside. And so many times there is moral looseness in this world. Indeed, I would say moral corruption in this world. And it is so prevalent in our world that many times it begins to affect the outlook and the attitude of God's people, even within these relationships which are to be governed by God's Word. And so, let me go on to say that in the husband-wife relationship, there is no room for flirtatiousness on the part of the wife with some other man. This relationship is to be with her own husband. You've heard it said before. It really is not trite because it's a great truth. This picture which God ordained in the scriptures, beginning in the earliest book of the Bible, the picture of the wife and the husband, is a picture which is to be pure and holy, and it is always one man and one woman. And so in the godly husband-wife relationship, she is to keep that relationship with her own husband. And then I see in this passage that even though at times in the human relationship, because of our frailties, sometimes it may be difficult, I also see in this passage that there's a great motivation for the wife. She is to be in submission voluntarily to her husband as unto the Lord. There may be times in a husband-wife relationship when the wife needs to look at her husband and look in her own heart, and she needs to choose, I'm going to follow the scripture, I'm going to be submissive to my own husband because I'm going to do it as unto the Lord. As unworthy as he may be, if in your heart and according to the command of scripture, you can look at him and choose to see Jesus who is behind this commandment, that will make it even easier to choose to be in biblical submission to the husband. And then I note that this is God's order. This order has been set up by the Lord Jesus Christ. If we were choosing in this 21st century, where we have a great and wonderful, in many cases, emphasis upon equality, equality of opportunity, and so on, we might set the order up a little differently as men and women in the family. We might make it a 50-50 kind of proposition. We might make it two votes, either of one which can cancel out the other. But biblically, that is not the way it's to be. The husband is to be the head of the wife. The wife is to choose voluntarily submission to the husband. And why is it that you and I should follow that order? Because God, the Lord Jesus Christ, the Word of God, set it up so. He is God. He is holy, holy, holy. What he does is right and good, and what he does is healthy and helpful for us. And in his great wisdom and knowledge, he set up a particular order of things. And in that order of things, which God set up, the wife is to choose voluntarily to be submissive to her own husband as unto the Lord. And you and I will discover that as we choose to follow faithfully God's order of things in this world, not just in the husband-wife relationship, but in all matters, that things go a whole lot better than they would if we were to choose how to set it up for ourselves. And then I see that there is a purpose for this. Look in your Bibles at verse 23 of chapter 5 of Ephesians. In verse 23, the purpose, for the husband is the head of the wife, even as Christ is the head of the church. Get these words, and he is the Savior of the body. There is something in this for the wife. It is the wife's benefit. And in the relationship which this pictures of God's people with the Lord, in your personal relationship with Jesus Christ in this world, which this pictures, there is something in it for you to follow God's order. It is to the wife's benefit. It is to your benefit. And so in verse 23, we read, and he is the Savior of the body. Now, some folks have asked, what is this business of being the Savior of the body? In some cases, maybe the wife could say, my muscles are bigger than his. I could protect him better than he can protect me. Well, that may in some cases be the case, but that's not what's being spoken of here. Christ is the Savior of the body, and the Word of God should interpret the Word of God. So in this book of Ephesians, look back, if you would please, at Ephesians chapter 2 and verse 14. Speaking of Christ there on the cross, Christ who is our peace, chapter 2, verse 14. We read in verse 16, and that he might reconcile both. Those are the believers from the Old Testament and the believers from the New Testament. That he might reconcile both unto God in one body. And there is introduced to us in the book of Ephesians this beautiful picture of the body of Christ. Look, if you would, please, at chapter 4 of Ephesians. In chapter 4, we read, there is one body and one spirit, even as ye are called in one hope of your calling. one body, the body of Christ. Chapter 4, verse 12, we read these words, "For the perfecting of the saints, for the work of the ministry, for the edifying of the body of Christ." We're talking about all of the saints together who make up the body of Christ. Chapter 4, verse 16, "From whom," that's Christ, "the whole body fitly joined together and compacted by that which every joint supplieth." And so when we get to this discussion of the husband and wife in Ephesians chapter 5, and we read these words in verse 23, "And he is the Savior of the body," that is a picture in the human relationship of marriage of Christ with his people. Why should the wife in this picture be submissive to her husband? Because the Word of God says so, because it is the order which God set up, and because there is something in it for her. In our relationship with the Lord Jesus Christ, as we are voluntarily submissive to him, as we obey him and walk with him and keep his commandments and keep his word in this life, you will discover that we as his people prosper because of that. He is the Savior of the body. He gave himself for each of us in the body on the cross. And as we walk with him in submission, day by day, he looks out for us and cares for us. So it is in the human relationship which pictures Christ with his church. As the wife chooses to follow that model which God ordained, as the wife chooses voluntarily to be submissive to her own husband in everything, God has so ordained it that out of that relationship ultimately will come benefit for the wife. And so there is a purpose to all of this. Now, all of this is a picture of the church. Look, if you would please, at verse 24 of Ephesians chapter 5. In verse 24, "Therefore, as the church is subject unto Christ, so let the wives be to their own husbands in everything." Why is it that, and I speak very carefully, why is it that broken homes, broken marriages are such a tragedy for those who know Jesus Christ as Savior? Well, there are all kinds of reasons. There is tragedy which impacts the family in so many ways. Tragedy which impacts the husband and the wife, a terrible tragedy which can impact the children of the home. But there is an even greater tragedy. And you have to look at this with a spiritual mind to understand this. When the home breaks up, the husband-wife relationship, that breaks the picture of how much God loves and yearns for his people. That breaks the picture of the relationship of the Lord Jesus Christ with you and me. And so it becomes a terrible tragedy in that sense also. Now, there are perhaps many listening to me, not only in this auditorium, but particularly by way of Rejoice in the Lord, who look back on a life filled with hurt and great tragedy because of broken homes. I don't say these words to condemn you or to bring grief to your life. What has happened perhaps was beyond your control. What has happened surely is a tragedy. But if you understand this beautiful picture, regardless of what has happened in your life and your past, it will help you to begin to understand that Jesus loves me. Oh, how much he loved you and me. Jesus' heart yearns that you could see inside his heart and just begin to understand the length and the breadth and the depth and the height of how much he loves you. Because he knows that if you and I could understand how he loves us, then our hearts would begin to respond in the proper manner toward that love. And so there is this great picture of the Lord Jesus Christ with his people. But we move on and we come to that portion of Scripture which we read today, which speaks to the husbands. And we begin reading again in chapter 5 of Ephesians and verse 25. Husbands, love your wives, even as Christ also loved the church and gave himself for it. The wife's responsibility is submission with reverence. The husband's responsibility is love. Now you might say, initially, shouldn't the wife have a responsibility to love also? Well, her responsibility is submission with reverence. If the husband does his part as a picture of Christ, if he truly loves his wife as Christ loved the church, and we'll speak of that in a moment, if he loves his wife, her heart will respond with love. There will be love there. But her responsibility is submission with reverence. His responsibility is the love responsibility. The husband is to love his wife even as Christ also loved the church. Now someone may say, and I'm not trying to be funny in any sense of the word whatsoever, someone may say, you don't understand my wife. If you knew her, you would understand why no one could love her. Listen, you don't understand the great truth of the Scripture. If you and I truly understood man as a sinner, separated from God, a rebel, there is no human reason why God should have loved you and why God should have loved me. And so that does not become an acceptable excuse. Husbands are to love their wives even as Christ loved the church and gave himself for it. When did Jesus give himself for you? While you were still a sinner, the Bible says. Even when we were unlovely, he loved us. He did not love us because we deserved it. He loved us because he chose to do so. God is love, and he loved you as a rebel and a sinner. And so the husband in this relationship, which is a picture of Christ with his people, is to love his wife as Christ loved the church. Now I see several things I should leave with you regarding this. First of all, the husband is to love his wife as his own body. Look down at verse 28, if you would please. So ought men to love their wives as their own bodies. He that loveth his wife loveth himself. For no man ever yet hated his own flesh, but nourisheth and cherisheth it, even as the Lord the church. Now someone may say, there's a mistake there. Some people do hate themselves. Some people even go so far as to commit suicide. No, I would take issue with that. Now I understand that sometimes suicide comes about because of physical abnormalities over which a person has perhaps no physical control at that moment. I understand that. I'm not speaking of that. But I'm speaking of the great majority of those who choose to end their lives of themselves. And in many cases, that is one of the greatest evidences of self-absorption and self-pity, self, than anything else in the world. Who is hurt by the suicide? Well, the person, of course, especially if he does not know Jesus Christ as Savior. But he's not thinking of that at the moment. Who's hurt by suicide? Those who are left behind are hurt beyond expression, beyond measure. Dear friend, that is the ultimate act of selfishness. No, the Bible is true when it says right here that no man ever yet hated his own flesh, but nourisheth it and cherisheth it. And in suicide, there is a twisted kind of thinking regarding nourishing and cherishing there. And so I see that the husband is to love his wife as his own body. Look down at verse 33 in the chapter. Nevertheless, let every one of you in particular so love his wife even as himself. Jesus loves you as he loves himself. He identifies with us. He pictures us in this relationship and as one body. If you could see into the heart of God and begin to understand how much he loves you, you would see that he loves you as himself. And so it is to be with the husband in the relationship with the wife. Husbands, you and I are to love our wives as ourselves. And then I see that the husband is to love his wife in a giving sense of the word. Look at verse 25. Husbands, love your wives, even as Christ also loved the church and gave himself for it. We're not talking here about a shallow, syrupy kind of emotion. Now, emotions come attached with love, but love is not in and of itself an emotion. Love is a decision. It is a choice, and it is a decision. And it is a decision which is a giving decision. In verse 29, we read these words, "For no man ever yet hated his own flesh, but nourisheth and cherisheth it, even as the Lord the church." A man's love for his wife is to be a love which nourishes and cherishes her. And so husbands in their relationships with their wives are to look at their wives from the standpoint of, what can I do to help her? What can I do to nourish her, to provide for her everything that she needs, physical and emotional? What can I do to illustrate the fact that I cherish her? It's not what's in it for me. It's not what was her reaction to me like. It is, she is my wife. She is, in that spiritual sense, my own body. And I am to nourish her and cherish her. And that is the picture, dear friend, as God looks at you today as a part of his body, one of his children for whom you are named. He nourishes you, even when you're not aware of it. Even some of the things which you think are difficult are his nourishing of you. He cherishes you. He loves you beyond words. And so it is to be with the husband in his relationship with his wife. And then I note that it is always to be for her benefit. Again, verses 26 and 27, that he might sanctify and cleanse it, that is the church, with the washing of water by the word, daily as we go to him in his word, and he cleans us up, he washes us as Jesus washed the disciples' feet, with the washing of water by the word, that he might present it to himself, a glorious church, not having spot or wrinkle or any such thing, but that it should be holy and without blemish. It is always in our relationship with our wives, it is always to be for her benefit. And then I note, husbands, that the relationship is to be a personal thing. Look at verse 33, if you would, please. This is a commandment to husbands. Nevertheless, let every one of you, not your neighbor, not the person sitting beside you, nevertheless, let every one of you in particular. These are personal words from God through the pen of the Apostle Paul for you right where you sit in your seat, and for me right where I stand this moment. Nevertheless, let every one of you in particular so love his wife even as himself. And so it is a personal directive. And then I see that there is reward for the husband. Look at verse 27, if you would, again. In verse 27, that he, Jesus, might present it, the church, to himself, a glorious church, not having spot or wrinkle or any such thing, but that it should be holy and without blemish. Jesus is working in your life as a believer today to help you to grow, to help you to become beautiful, to help you to become like Himself, so that someday He will be able to receive you and to present you without spot and without blemish. There is something in that of reward for the Lord Jesus Christ. It is, in a certain sense, a gift to Himself. And husbands who love their wives as the Scripture teaches, those husbands end up with a gift for themselves, a wonderful relationship, which is such a blessing in this life. Now, the Bible teaches us that this is a great mystery. Look, if you would, please, down in your Bibles, verse 31. For this cause shall a man leave his father and mother and shall be joined unto his wife, and they two shall be one flesh. This is a great mystery, but I speak concerning Christ and the church. The great heart of God in chapter 3 wants His people to understand, just to begin to understand, how much He loves you, how much He loves me. And in so doing, in the Bible, He has chosen this husband-wife relationship to picture it. In the Old Testament, He speaks of Himself through the prophets as the husband. Israel is the wife of Jehovah. Jehovah is the husband. There is that relationship again. That beautiful little book of the Song of Songs, the Song of Solomon, is so often misunderstood. At best, many times it's presented as a marriage manual. That's not its primary purpose at all. That little book is a picture of that deep love relationship between Jehovah and Israel, the husband and the wife. And in the New Testament, Jesus used the picture of the bridegroom so many times in His parables to picture Himself. And in the book of the Revelation, we discover that Jesus, the people of God, who are there in the New Jerusalem, are spoken of as the bride, the Lamb's wife. So God, in His longing for you and for me to understand how much He loves us, chose to use that husband-wife relationship. And what is the result when we understand that and begin to live in the light of that? Number one, there is happiness in the home. When the husband loves his wife, as the Lord Jesus Christ loved the church and gave Himself for it, that will be a wonderful part of that relationship flowing from the husband to the wife. And when the wife voluntarily chooses to submit herself with reverence to the husband, because God set it up as the picture of Himself with His people, there will be wonderful response flowing from the wife to the husband. And what a beautiful relationship there will be, because it is modeled after this perfect relationship of Christ with His people. And the second result for those believers who understand this and understand that it's a picture of something even greater than our human activities, understand that this is a picture of our relationship with Christ, it will bring joy and happiness in this walk with Christ through this world. When you and I begin to understand to a degree how much He loves us, that great and wonderful virtue of duty will change to something even more great and wonderful, and our hearts will begin to respond to Him and will begin to obey Him in the natural response of love flowing back to the one who first loved us. Now, I've been speaking today to those who know Jesus Christ as Savior. The book of Ephesians is written to believers. There may be some in this auditorium and by way of Rejoice who don't really understand that part of what I'm talking about, this relationship of Jesus with us. Oh, my dear friend, you can be a part of that relationship also. The Bible tells us that God so loved the world, that's you, that He gave His only begotten Son, that whosoever, that's you, believeth in Him should not perish but have everlasting life. If you would come to Jesus and acknowledge that you are a sinner

0: on Rejoice Pulpit.
1: Amen. All right. Thank you very much. Good to be here. You know, the scary thing about Bible conference or revivals, when you have more than one speaker, you're always afraid the fellow that speaks before you is going to use your text or your message, or we all get them from somebody else, you know. And so I thought last night, Brother Barber scared me a little bit. Out of 1,189 chapters in the Bible, he had to go to mine. That was my chapter. And fortunately, he didn't stay there very long. He just kept quoting the whole New Testament. And so I used to do that. I used to preach no notes. I had everything memorized. And now I'm in that Alzheimer's stage, and I'm starting to forget things, so I have to write things down. In fact, I'm wondering. Yeah, I do. I have a paper clip there. Okay, good. You just write them down. Now my eyes are getting so bad I can't read them, so I don't know what I'm going to do. I'll just play a tape and lip sync it like some of these multi-million dollar singers do, all right? Matthew chapter 5, please. Matthew chapter 5. One good thing, Brother Barber is quoting all those scriptures. He started in the Beatitudes and he quit at verse 12, and my text begins at verse 13, so I'm fine. If you'll look there at verse 13, ye are the salt of the earth, but if the salt have lost his savor, wherewith shall it be salted? It is thenceforth good for nothing, but to be cast out and to be trodden under the foot underfoot of men. Ye are the light of the world. A city that is set on an hill cannot be hid. Neither do men light a candle and put it under a bushel, but on a candlestick, and it giveth light unto all that are in the house. Let your light so shine before men, that they may see your good works and glorify your Father which is in heaven. Think not that I am come to destroy the law or the prophets. I am not come to destroy, but to fulfill. Now, out of these verses, I want you to notice in the 13th verse that you are referred to, you and I and all Christians are referred to as the salt of the earth. No question about that. And then he talks about the salt losing its savor, its taste, what it's for. And it is therefore good for nothing. Good for nothing. It's a phrase we use. I like to get in with young people. I always like young people. I hate them now because they got too much energy and smarter than I am and more up to date. I don't know anything about this technology. Somebody says, you have a computer. I have one. My wife works it. I don't even know how to turn it on. I can't get up to date and catch up. But I love young people. When I preach to them, I preach hard to them. I guess there's some young people here this morning. Anybody under 50 is young to me. So, you really need to be preached to. You really do. I'm not saying that in a derogatory way. It's a process of growing, you know. You are becoming what you're going to be. I already am. Whatever it is I am, that's what it is. Not much hope for me anymore. But the reason I like to preach to young people is there's hope for you yet. And the hope of our nation is in our youth. Our youth are not the church of tomorrow, they're the church of today. You go to a church that has no young people and you'll see a dying church. You'll probably see a dead church. We need young people, but young people, I want you to know something. You need us. You need our experience and what little wisdom we have. And if you're going to make it and be what you ought to be for God, you need us. You need to listen to old people. And I want to point out to you today what the writer is saying when he says, good for nothing. I'm gonna speak to you today about good for nothing Christians. They're saved, but they're just no good. And that's what this scripture indicates. Now, it doesn't mean they're terribly wicked. You don't have to be wicked to be no good or to be worthless. I mean, I know a lot of people that are, I know a lot of good people that aren't saved when we judge them on our measure of goodness. They're not even saved, and they're good people. And it doesn't mean if I accuse you today, or if you during the time of the preaching, the Holy Spirit would speak

0: to you and kind of prod you a little bit and say, hey, are you worth anything? I always ask a kid when I talk to him, I say, do they pay you to be good or are you good for nothing? Kind of a little tricky question there, like, have you quit beating your wife? Just answer yes or no, you know. And so are you good or are you bad? Are you good for nothing? Or do they pay you to be good? Well, you gotta look at yourself and analyze yourself and inventoryize yourself and find out if you're of any value to God at all. Now, it's obvious that He loved you, He died for you, He paid for your sins. If you're a Christian today, it's through His sacrifice and His blood and faith in that. But it doesn't mean you're of any value to Him now as a believer, as a Christian. That's what I'm talking about. He says, you are the salt of the earth. That's you. That's me. Sometimes we think, and I think perhaps rightly so, that the reason America has been so blessed, even though there are so many wicked people and unsaved people, ungodly people, and other religious people, but there are probably more Christians in the United States of America than any other country. So there's more salt, there's more preservative. And God wants us to be that way. He said, you're the salt of the earth. But if it loses its savor, wherewith will it be salted? It is thenceforth good for nothing. So it doesn't mean you're terribly wicked. It doesn't mean that you don't attend church. You could go to church every Sunday morning, every Sunday night and be worthless. Every pastor knows, I mean, we're not going to identify them or print their name in the bulletin, although there were times when I wanted to. I mean, we're not going to identify, okay, you're no good, and you're no good, and you're no good, and you're good for nothing, and you're good. No, I'm not capable of judging that well. I want you to judge yourself. The Bible says we judge ourselves, we would not be judged. So I want you to realize today that as the salt of the earth, you should have savor, you should have preservation, you should be useful. But God said, now, if it loses its savor, loses its purpose, and I don't want you to. So it doesn't mean they don't attend church, and it doesn't mean they're not going to heaven. I mean, you can be worthless to God, and that's what it means here, worthless, no good, of no value, kind of like Lot. Boy, if you want to read about a worthless Christian or a worthless believer or a worthless child of God, if you want to get somebody says everybody's good for something, they're good for a bad example. And I mean, that's exactly what Lot was, a bad example, worth nothing else. And you could be that as a believer. Do you want to be that? Is that your goal in life? Is that what you're trying to be, a good for nothing Christian? Well, I'm going to help you. I'm going to tell you how to be a good-for-nothing Christian, or how to identify one, or how to judge yourself, whether or not you are one. First of all, live for yourself. That's the first thing you do. Live for self. We live in an age, in a time, in an era when everything is me. It's all about me. It's all about what I want, what I need, what I enjoy. That's all we think about. And mind you, listen to me, young people. When you preach, when I preach, I'm always pointing at you, maybe, but I'm pointing at myself. I've got to listen to my own sermon, and I've got to check out my own life and answer to God for what I do or what I should do or what I can do. But here you are today, I'm asking you, do you just live for self? Everything revolves around you. My education, my plans, my future, everything that's going on today is just about me. Not about anybody else. It's all about me. My time, my money, my friends. Everything has to do with me. We don't think about others. You want to be a good-for-nothing Christian? That's what a good-for-nothing Christian is. To be concerned only about themselves. Not necessarily in a spiritual way. I don't believe you can be too concerned about your spirituality. But I'm talking about things that have nothing to do with being a Christian, with being the salt of the earth, with being a worthless Christian and a good-for-nothing Christian. Just live for yourself and live carelessly. Just live carelessly. Dangerously, if you please. I have enough experience in youth camp preaching and preaching to young people and college-age young people. I have enough experience there to know what I'm talking about. I can remember, it comes to my mind when I said that. There's a youth camp in Ohio. I used to preach there just about every year. And it was a great camp. It was back in the camping days. We don't have much of that anymore, but back in camp, camp wasn't soccer camp or football camp or basketball. Camp was a spiritual thing. It was an experience. You went there to get preached to. We'd have 1,000 young people there, senior high, at camp, and for about 5 days. And every day, every single day, was filled with about 5 hours of Bible preaching. Man, you couldn't hardly get a kid to come to camp like that anymore. If we don't have everything there is to have fun, to enjoy, to fill up our time, why, we just don't go anymore. We hardly have those kind of camps. But we had them, and great things were happening. And I remember this camp, we didn't have barbed wire around it or gates and fences or so on, but we had limitations. You can go here, you can go there, you can go there. And then over to the west or the east it was of the camp, there was a river that flowed along there and huge oak trees and other trees. And so one of the rules was you can go as far as the trees. You can go to the trees. Don't go behind the trees. Hide in the trees. Go to the river. That's the line right there, the tree line. And there were young people there that would always go up to the tree just to touch it almost, like it was an idol or something. They just wanted to go as far as they could go. Now if they're right, really, I'm serious about it. If you're right with God, I'd look at those kids. The kids that are right with God had no interest in going out by the trees, had no interest in going to the river. The rule was stay away. Well, stay away. There wasn't anything out there. Didn't need to go. Perhaps you get hurt or perhaps you get in trouble in some way. But there were still some young people that wanted to go out as far as they could. They wanted to go right up to the fence. They wanted to go to where the very line was. And you know what? I can't say 100%, but a whole lot of those young people were good-for-nothing Christians just by their attitude. And attitude's a whole ballgame. You have a bad attitude, you're a good-for-nothing Christian. And there were certain young people just wanted to go as far as you could. I remember reading a story years ago about a man who lived in England, very wealthy. And he had an estate, and he'd travel into town. He'd go by coach and horse-drawn coach. And his driver that had been there for so many years died. And the road into town, some miles into town, he lived up higher on the ground, his estate was. And so when they went into town, they went down this one road, you can call it a road, and the cliff was on one side and then the drop-off on the other. And so it was wide enough, perhaps twice wide enough, to get a coach by there. But when he hired a man, he interviewed a number of men. He'd say to this man, "Now, how good a driver are you? How close to that precipice can you go?" Because probably to go over that precipice is some hundreds of feet, and you very easily get killed. How close can you come? And one man would say, "Well, I think I could drive that coach down that hill, and I could come to within 2 feet of that precipice." And another man said, "You come to within a foot of that precipice." And one man interviewed and said, "I would be as close to the safe part as I'd be as far away from that precipice as I could possibly be if I drive that coach." He said, "You're the man I want to hire. You're the man I want to drive my coach." He had carefulness. He was concerned. But so often we get in this lifestyle of just me and we live carelessly. We don't even check our life out. And we never think about God's opinion. That aggravates me to death. I mean, sometimes we want approval. And if we're going to do something that we're not quite sure about, we want to get people's opinion. We go to the pastor, go to the deacon, never go to mom and dad because they don't know anything, right? Don't care about mom and dad. They're just good for paying the bills. But you go to somebody, you want their opinion. And really what you want is them to agree with you. I don't know how many young couples I counseled. I know I had over 700 weddings while I pastored. And I don't know how many young couples have come in for counseling. They didn't really want me to hear to say, "Well, look, this may not work out. You may have the wrong person or what this or that or the other thing." They had already made up their mind. All they wanted me to do was to confirm what they had decided. to kind of ease their conscience, or to have somebody to blame it on if it didn't work out. And they really don't want, and you don't want God's opinion. If you wanted God's opinion, first thing you do is you would look in your Bible. You would search the scriptures, Jesus said. You'd want to know what God said about it, how God feels about it. I can remember in pastoring, it's been 10 years now since I pastored, but I can remember in our youth group, and we went through that series of dress parades. I got so sick of that sometime I wanted to pull my hair out. In fact, I did. Maybe that's why I lost it. I don't know. But I don't want to pull my hair out. They want to argue about inches, you know. Is your skirt 2 inches below the knee, or is it 1 inch above the knee, or is it the middle of the knee? And we had all of these rules and trying to get our kids to live right. You know, I tell a young lady or a young man, you know, you young men don't have to look like slobs, you know. I get just as aggravated seeing sloppy men and dirty guys as I do undressed and immoral women. But I'd say, because there's so much, it seemed like there was so much with the girls. They were trying to get them, you know, the fashion show. And I'd say to a young lady, look, do you really want to know how to dress? You really want the right opinion? You get dressed in the morning, you're going to work, going to school, wherever you're going, you get dressed in the morning. You put it all on, your makeup and everything, and then get you a full-length mirror. And look into that mirror. Don't say, who's the prettiest of all, that nonsense. Just look in the mirror at yourself, at what you see. And mirrors don't lie. In fact, usually they tell too much of the truth. I hate these mirrors. Some of these mirrors are... It scares me in the morning when I get up. I mean, it's tough to shave. I like these kind of smoked mirrors where it makes you look, I only look about 90 instead of 110 or something, or look decent instead of homely or whatever. But you stand in front of that mirror and you look at yourself from the top of your head to the soles of your feet and say to yourself, with all honesty, is God pleased with the way I'm dressed? I don't care about anybody. If you didn't care about anybody else, if you have a real Christian mother and father, if you do that, you could say that honestly and sincerely after looking at yourself and thinking about what the Bible says. Now, God feels that I am a vessel of the Lord unto honor. I don't care what the fashion show says or the harlots of France or Hollywood or any place else. I care about what God thinks. A good-for-nothing Christian doesn't even value God's opinion. Well, let's hurry on here to, I think I've got 2 or 3 or 4 or 5 or 6 or 7 points. How to be a good-for-something Christian. See, how to be a good-for-something Christian. First of all, you seek God's will. Again, I'll go back to my experience being a pastor and being in youth work and preaching at youth camps. I just held a youth camp, 3 or 4 youth camps this past summer. Usually they don't want old people, but I'm kind of funny and need something to laugh at, so they'll have me at the youth camp. And I go out to the youth camp, and I remember one in particular because I preached not on this but another subject about knowing God's will. And there were about 150 kids there, maybe 200. And you know, not one of them ever came up to me and said, Brother Thompson, how can I find God's will? Boy, that troubles me. I have young people come ask me questions about marriage or pastoring a church or knowing your Bible, some things like that, but I never have anybody, I don't have any young people at all asking me, how can I know God's will? You'll never be a good-for-something Christian. You'll never be of any value to God, of any worth to the Lord Jesus Christ, until you seek His will. What does God want me to do? Oh, I want you. Where can I work? Where can I live? Where am I going to go? We ask all the questions. We even ask maybe our professors or Christian friends or family, but not really, truly, honestly, thoroughly seeking God's will. Now, I do a lot of missions conference. I just came from one last week in Ocala. We had a couple that surrendered their lives in the mission field there. And really, I'm a recruiter. When I go out now, I'm not out to raise money. the pastor and the staff and all of them to do that. I'm out recruiting, brother. I'm looking for men and women that are willing to surrender their lives to the mission field. And I don't know. I'm not real smart. I don't know if I could tell you exactly how you can know the call of God or a special call of God. I know God called me to preach. And somebody may ask me that, and I can't give them a good answer, but I can't. Do you love your wife? Yes, I love my wife dearly. But I can't tell you. I don't know how to explain it to you. I know it. And I'm called to preach, and I know I'm called to preach, and I can't tell you necessarily how to know. But listen to me now. As a student in this college, whether you're a freshman, sophomore, I just learned how to say that word. Somebody corrected me. Sophomore. People like to correct preachers, you know. So every once in a while, I'll get up and say, I'm Pastor Emeritus from the Cleveland Baptist Church. And without question, I'll have a couple of people come up to me after the service and say, Brother Thompson, you know, that's emeritus. And I said, oh, okay, thank you. You know, just it makes them feel good to think they know more than the preacher. Really, most people do, so I mean, it doesn't bother me one way or another. But we need to find out what God's will is for our life. Now, look back at, if you will, in Proverbs, if you got a Bible, the book of Proverbs. And I think chapter 3, verse 5, trust in the Lord with all thine heart. Lean not unto thine own understanding. In all thy ways acknowledge him, and he shall direct thy paths. Be not wise in thine own eyes. Fear the Lord and depart from evil. And they said, well, you can know God's will. And I'm telling you right now, if there were young people that would come at whatever service you have, or you have an invitation or an altar call, I challenge you to do it. And come up here and get on your knees and say, oh, God, I want to be a missionary. You'll never hear a cry from heaven that says, nope, sorry. I'll bet you, but I'm not going to do that. I'm not a gambler. But I just say that I believe with all of my heart, if you truly, honestly, thoroughly surrendered your life to the mission field, that God would let you go. That if you really wanted to be a preacher, God would let you preach. I mean, we're not even seeking God's will. It's really all about me again, because we're not really good for something Christians. All about me. What do I want? Where do I want to work? How much money can I make? What days do I have off? How many vacation weeks? That's all worldly stuff. That's not godly stuff. Find out what God wants you to do. And then you need to do good works. I'll hurry now, do good works. In Acts 10:38, it says Jesus went about doing good. We used to make fun almost. I can remember 30, 40 years ago, we'd call them do-gooders. Somebody was out trying to stop this or do that or overcome that. And they're all a bunch of do-gooders. Would you rather be a do-batter? I mean, we ought to be known for our good works. This college should be known for its good work. I believe it is. But in this community, ought to be known for its good works. You as an individual, your church, we ought to be do-gooders. That identifies you as a Christian and glorifies Jesus Christ. And then let your light shine. Let your light shine. It's all about Jesus. It's not all about us. Our light, the light that we have, people should see Jesus. In the book of Acts, it said they took note that they'd been with Jesus. You spend time in prayer, you don't have to go around carrying a prayer or a sign saying how much you pray. I mean, if you're a person of prayer and you're a person of great faith, people are going to see it. They'll notice it. We need to let our light shine. Take the bushel off. Let it shine. We're ashamed. I mean, the cults aren't ashamed. They're out door to door all the time. None of these other false religions are ashamed, but it's like we go around and hang our head. We don't want anybody to know that we're a Christian. I want everybody to know. And I'll spend whatever time, and I'll talk to them in love and tell them about Jesus Christ. We need, you and I need to be doing things that shows people that we are a good for something Christian. Let your light shine. Well, to do these things, you need to make some right choices and some right decisions. I tell you about a little boy I know, he's in his 30s now. He's a Down syndrome. I knew him when he was a little boy. I've known him through his life. And you, most of you know something about the sickness of Down syndrome. And it's a very difficult raising a child like that. But I remember something happened. His dad was a pastor. And I remember one time they told me they took him to a passion play somewhere in Ohio or Indiana where they put on a play about the life of Jesus. And they used to put it on to Easter time, something like that. And it would show its things of his birth and his childhood and then his ministry and his baptism, all of that. It was a very, very productive play, very realistic. And it was not on a screen, it was live actors. Most of you have been to one of those. And they were showing that, and of course they had David there with about 80 people from the church, and there was about 4,000 people there watching the play. And it was very quiet. You could hear the speakers and so on. And if you had any Bible knowledge, you knew what was going on. And finally it came time to when they came to arrest him. And they took him off for trial. And you remember, of course, they beat him. They beat him terribly and awfully. They beat him. And they made it look so real. They made it sound real. You know, Hollywood can do a lot of things. This one, Hollywood, but it was a well-produced play. And you'd hear the whip as it struck him, and you'd see red fluid coming out like it was blood, and his face looked like it was puffed up, and he was beaten, and his hair bedraggled, and blood flowing down. An awful sight to see the crucifixion. And as they were going through that, little David, who was about 16 then, had enough sense to become a Christian. Had more sense than some people who don't have Down syndrome and have a good mind. He had enough sense to know the Bible is true and God is real and Jesus died for him and he'd become a Christian. And so he saw this and everybody was sitting there. Of course, some people had some tears thinking about what the Lord had done for him. And then he stood up during the action, during the play. He stood up and he said, "Don't do that. Leave him alone. Don't hurt him." And his parents had to kind of grab and put him down and say, "Son, no, that's just, they're just acting. They're just showing. They're just playing it out. That they're not real down there, what's happening." I thought to myself when I heard about David, I thought, I wish he would have been there the day they crucified Jesus. When our lovely Lord died on the cross, those wicked men had wounded him and brutalized him to where he didn't look like a man. There was no one to cry out for him. No, I bet you if little David would have been there, he said, "Don't do that." But you know, we're like the world. We stay silent. We're supposed to be a witness. If you're going to be a good for something Christian, you got to be a witness, is what you have to be. The most important person at a trial is not the judge or the prosecutor, the defense attorney, or even the jury. The most important there is a credible witness. And that's what we need to do. And I know because I can remember back when I was a college student, the easiest thing to do was to get away witnessing for Christ. And man, with this vast congregation, most of you students or many of you, why it ought to shake this. The Brownsville revival didn't change this city. The strip joints and the bar joints, everything's still down in that area of the city. I'll tell you what will change this city. For every person here, every student here who is a Christian, to be a good for something Christian, to live for God, to seek God's will, and to be a witness for the Lord Jesus.
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2: Galatians chapter 5 today, if you would. Galatians chapter 5. We continue our study through the book of Galatians, and we'll do so obviously again today. Hey, how many of you remember a day when, in fact, this would be interesting, how many of you don't remember this day? How many of you don't remember the day when you could actually pull up to any gas station in the United States and say, fill her up, and someone would be standing there and they would actually put gas in your vehicle, they would wash your windows, they would check the oil, they would put air in the tires if you wanted. How many of you say, I really, quite honestly, I don't remember that day? Raise your hand. That is a sad thing. How many of you do remember that day and you're longing for its return? I do remember that day. I can remember, you know, I don't remember it as when, in other words, it came to self-serve rather quickly. My enjoyment of being able to pull up and say, give me a dollar's worth, you know, it ended rather abruptly. And there were times when I was putting a dollar's worth in my tank and it wasn't getting me very far. But I remember as a kid, you know, my parents would say, sometimes, yeah, give me $2 worth, and it'd give you a half tank of gas, you know. And someone's standing there to fill up the tank, and now you're expected to do it yourself. It's really interesting. The passage we're going to look at today is a passage that I hope we don't overcomplicate. In fact, I had really wonderful conversation before the service this morning with Dr. Adkins, just talking about the passage. I said, you know, it might be a passage that I come away from saying, oh, I don't want to complicate it, but in a sense, there are some nuances to the passage that if we don't take time to address it, you may go away thinking that it's your responsibility to continually fill up the tank. But what God's trying to tell us is, you can't fill up the tank. The tank's broken. I'm the one who repairs the tank, and then I'm the one who actually fills it up. And if you've got a full tank, I'm not only going to fill it, I'm going to overflow it. You're never going to be empty, and the overflow that you have is actually what you get to use to serve others. It's really a wonderful plan that God's put in place. And yet, the Judaizers at the church in Galatia continually said, no, you've got to fill up your own tank. You have to do what we're telling you to do. I think that was part of what they were trying to accomplish, to fill up their own tank. If I can get you to do what I want you to do, there was some, in a sense, what they were trying to find fulfillment in making the church follow their system. And God says, no, I'm going to fill it up for you. And then not only am I going to fill it up for you, I'm going to fill it so full that it will overflow. And with that overflow, you're supposed to use that to, by love, serve one another. Your Bibles are open to Galatians chapter 5. Let's look at the passage again, Galatians chapter 5, and let's begin in verse number 13. And remember, the theme of this book is freedom, and all of us want it. In fact, we want freedom from loneliness, freedom from fear, freedom from guilt. Sometimes people say, I'm looking for freedom from rules. I'm looking for freedom from shame, freedom from oppression, freedom from sin. The greatest freedom that we can find is freedom from a hunger to please ourselves. I think the freedom from self is the greatest freedom that Scripture is offering. And he actually offers it right here. Look again, Galatians chapter 5, verse number 13. The first thing we're going to see here is freedom to serve. Freedom to serve. Galatians chapter 5, verse 13. For brethren, ye have been called unto liberty. Only use not liberty for an occasion to the flesh, but by love serve one another. Remember, Paul was spending a lot of time, as we have through this whole series, teaching the church that they're no longer bound to the laws of the ceremonial system, the laws of circumcision, the laws of rituals, the laws of keeping of days and feasts. To remain bound to them would be to return to bondage. All they were pictures of the one who would fulfill all of them. They were shadows of the reality. He said, okay, you can leave the shadow behind because now you have that which is real in substance. But now we're invited to use this new freedom motivated by love. Now, this is an interesting twist of words. So think about it. free. I'm absolutely free. Wow, this is really great. I have this newfound freedom. I don't have to follow the ceremonial laws. I don't have to continue to observe the days. I don't have to become ritualistically a Jew. I'm free. But now notice what he actually does. He says, you're free to be bound. He said, you're free. Now take your freedom and offer yourself as one who is now bound. There's something that actually binds me. I have to do this because I have been set free. Now, he says this. In fact, Jesus was preparing the disciples for this new system of freedom and, in a sense, bondage. He does so in John chapter 13, verses 34 and 35. Listen as I read. He said, a new commandment I give unto you, that ye love one another as I have loved you, that ye also love one another. By this, not by the rites, not by the ceremonial law, not by the keeping of days. He said, by this shall all men know that ye are my disciples, if ye have love one toward another. Scripture is teaching us that a radical transformation has taken place. Remember, by way of review, the pictures that the Apostle Paul drew for us to understand, wow, there is something completely different. There's an old way and a new way, a way of bondage, a way of slavery, and a way of absolute freedom in Christ. Do you remember what he used? He uses the one that was born in his house. Hagar was a slave. Ishmael was the product of a human, purely natural relationship. And so Ishmael's born. Ishmael was born from the mother of a slave, and Ishmael was always going to be a slave. He's a picture of the flesh. The Bible says that he was never going to be controlled. He'd be a wild man forever. Hey, let me ask you, what was the purpose of the law? Well, it was manyfold, but one of the purposes was to at least restrain that which could never be absolutely controlled, the flesh. And then he said, there's now not just a natural birth, a human birth, there's also a miraculous heavenly birth, and that was Isaac. Isaac was the product of the clear, absolute, powerful working of God. There was a miraculous event that birthed him, just like happened to you if you know Christ. It was not the product of some human effort. It was not the product that you finally arrived at salvation. It was absolutely the gift of God that can be worked for in no way, shape, or form. He did for you what you can't do for yourself. He provided the miracle of new birth. Remember, that which is born of the flesh is flesh. That which is born, birthed of the Spirit is Spirit. So he spent a lot of time helping us to understand the difference between the two births. So when you trusted Christ, you're born with a new freedom from the law. Now notice what you are being invited to do and invited not to do. You're being commanded to not use this new freedom as an occasion or an opportunity for your flesh. Some people, they start to think this. They think, hey, now I'm saved. I can live how I want. I can like what I want. I can listen to what I want. I can look at what I want. I can do what I want. It's all now about pleasing myself. One writer defines the flesh, pleasing my flesh. And by the way, self is always a bad master. Self is never going to provide what it promises. Self's a bad master. We've oftentimes heard it been said that everyone's going to serve someone, so choose a good master. No man, Matthew 6:24, can serve two masters. So self is a bad master. Self always attempts to please itself. It's controlled by the flesh, and that is by our sinful nature. One writer described the flesh as this: the inner desire for selfish gratification at the expense of God and others. And I'm going to say that again. What is self? What is my flesh? Well, it's this inner desire for selfish gratification at the expense of God and others. And as much as we may wish it would have, our flesh doesn't change. It didn't change its salvation. I wish my flesh would have changed. It's actually the last part of my redemption when I put off this mortal and I put on immortality. So it didn't change when I got saved. I'm stuck with this battle until I finally, at the last day, when my day is done, I will cease this battle with my selfishness. Paul was helping the church at Galatia to realize that no amount of law could protect them from themselves and from their sinful nature. It's interesting to me, the Judaizers came with the right diagnosis regarding the sinful nature. They came with the right diagnosis. Hey, this sinful nature is a problem. Their issue was they came with the wrong plan. They could diagnose the problem accurately. They just didn't have the right prescription. Their idea was, let's just add more law. That results in more bondage. It's a vicious cycle. So he spent much of his time teaching the church, it's not the law on the outside that makes the difference. Now he turns his attention to what's on the inside that really matters. He says, listen, there's one that can fill you up and you don't have to fill yourself. There's one that's going to provide for you something you can never provide for yourself. Now I want us to look at the key to understanding what I believe is going to be the key to the rest of the chapter. We won't cover, obviously, the rest of the chapter today, but I want us to see, wow, when I start to understand this, the rest of the chapter begins to open to us. He's about to get to the works of the flesh and the fruit or the produce, the product of the Spirit. Works. Whether we consider them to be good or bad, they're motivated by an attempt to fill ourselves, to fill some emptiness within. Love, however, is an overflow of the fullness that we can't produce within. Only another can produce that, and that is God, the Holy Spirit. Some people attempt to fill their emptiness with good works. Others attempt to fill their emptiness with what we would call bad works. Either way, it's a losing proposition because it never produces any true fullness. It's as if there's a hole in the bucket we're attempting to fill. It's incredibly frustrating and it only highlights our emptiness. Okay, so good works. Some people try to fill the emptiness to give themselves some significance, some purpose, some standing with God by good works. Now, it's a little bit more commendable in our society. It's commendable in our churches because a person's going to look at them and say, wow, look at all their good works. They don't do this. They do this. They're involved in this. They serve in this way. And by the way, none of those things in and of themselves are bad things. They're what we call good works. Some people try to fill that emptiness with what we call bad works. Now, we oftentimes can know the difference. We'll look at somebody and say, oh, that was good for them to do. And then we'll look at another person and we'll say, ooh, that was bad for them to do. But let me ask you, the person who's involved in bad works, what are they trying to do? I would submit they're not really trying to thumb their nose in the air. They're not trying to say, hey, look at what I can do. I have freedom and I can do it. I would submit to you that they're trying to find some significance. They're trying to fill something that's empty, some bucket that's broken. So they do this and they look for some fulfillment. Some people might find it through good works and through some kind of serving. Some people might try to find it through bad works. They try to please their flesh, some physical relationship, something they look at, something they're involved in, something they consume, something they take. But it's all an attempt to fill something that is empty. The Bible says in Jeremiah chapter 2, verse 13, he said, here's the problem. And it's interesting that it's identified way back in the book of Jeremiah. He said, for my people have committed two evils. They have, number one, forsaken me, the fountain of living water, and hewed them out cisterns, broken cisterns that can hold no water. Do you see what he's saying? He's saying, hey, listen, I know you're trying to fill something up, but you're trying to do so with something that's broken and it can't be filled. And you actually forsook the fountain of living water that's offering to fill you to the full. In contrast to the works of the flesh, love is simply the overflow of what the Spirit is doing in us, not what the flesh is doing by us. Because God's freed us from the bondage of serving our flesh, we find the blessing of serving our Savior. There's a satisfaction that is ours that nothing else can produce. It reveals itself as we move away from bondage and serving our flesh to an overflow that results in truly loving others. Okay, how many of you have ever been in love before? Now, don't raise your hands, okay? But how many of you can say, I have been in love? How many of you remember the first time you fell in love? How many of you remember that? Okay. How many of you remember? Like, I remember the first person I fell in love with other than your mom. Okay. How many of you remember that? Okay, good. So some of you sheepishly kind of, yes, I do. And some of you husbands got a sharp elbow in the side when you raised your hand. And she said, now, who was that? And you wisely said, it was you, dear. Okay. Okay, so this idea of hey, I've been in love before. Have you ever answered the question, why do you love them? Have you ever been asked the question, hey, why do you love me? Okay, so maybe that's just like good coffee conversation. Maybe you're not married yet, and you got to the point where you have actually used the words, I love you. Now, they came probably with some gradualness. There was some, you know, like you would sign a note, yours, okay? And that was a big difference from your friend, okay? Now, you just left off the friend and you just put yours. And then the next time you underlined it, yours, underline. Wow, and somebody's reading that saying, hey, this is going somewhere, okay? And then, you know, then you might have said, with love. Now there's another step forward, with love, with much love, oh, with much underlined love, okay? All of this, it's just like, wow, we're moving in the right direction. And then, it's a big step, but then, I love you. Those are important words. And then, you know, you're kind of talking about it, hey, thanks for how you signed the note.
3: You're welcome.
2: It was very sweet.
3: I know.
2: Can I ask you a question?
3: Yes, you may.
2: Why do you love me?
3: I know this one. Okay.
2: When you start to think about why, it's an important question, and it's an even more important answer. Why do you love me? I suppose if people said, why do you love others? We come up with some answers like, because they accept me for who I am. Because they make me feel good. Because they bring out the best in me. Because I can't live life without them. And so on. But I would submit to you that all of those answers, because they accept me for who I am, because they make me feel good, because they bring out the best in me, because I can't live without them and more, they're examples of being loved and responding, but not of overflow love that doesn't have to be responded to. We're somewhat reciprocal or responsive in our love. In fact, we do know that we respond to love. We love him because he first loved us. But it's not how he has now freed you to serve. He's not waiting for you to be loved so you can love another. He's loved you, filled you with the same, and said, now there's supposed to actually be an overflow of love of you loving others through me. I'm not saying that any of those previous answers are necessarily wrong. They're just not supernatural. God's love is supply driven, offering to meet the needs. Man's love is need-driven, continually searching for supply. Man's love, it has to be filled. It hungers for more. It craves something additionally in an attempt to fill its empty tank. But the tank is broken, and through man's love, it can never truly be filled. God again initiates love. In contrast to man's, God's love flows outward. It's actually an overflow from us to others. God's love answers the question, why do you love them, like this? I love them because God loves them. I love them because God wants to help. I love them because I've been comforted and I want them to be comforted as well. I love them because I know that God has something for their future. I love them because I see what they could be in Christ. I love them because I want them to experience the reality of the love of Jesus. I love them because I want them to know what the future of heaven is going to be like for all eternity. Do you know, that has nothing to do necessarily with you. That has to do with those that he loves. And he says, let me fill you with something, and let me then in turn overflow you to love another. Do you know, just through the course of this last week, I've been taking this little thought, and in my mind I'm thinking, okay, why am I doing this? What is it that's motivating me? Is my motivation right now, hey, if I do this, then I may get this? Let me ask you, that's a pretty easy little equation. What kind of love is that? Okay, if I do this, then maybe they will respond with that. Okay, I'm going to love like this because I want this in return. And now in my mind, I kept thinking, okay, so if I'm loving with an overflow love, how am I initiating as opposed to just responding? I can respond in love all day long. I mean, someone loves me and I can respond in that. Julie initiates and I like, oh, thank you. Man, I feel good. There's nothing wrong with that. God initiates love for you all day long. Thank God for the overflow of another's love to you. But I'm telling you, if that's where we live, we miss the picture of what he's saying. I'm filling you for something. I want you to have something and I want it to overflow. He says, listen, you've been saved. You've got this liberty. It's not this occasion to try to, well, I'm going to fill myself up with this. We use the term antinomian. Some people were pointing the finger at the Apostle Paul and said, you're an antinomian, anti against nomian law. You're against the law. Paul says, listen, if you want to fulfill the whole law, I'll tell you exactly how to do it. Love one another. You want law? Great. The whole law is answered in this. And it's really the next point in this passage. You know, the first thing that you see in the passage is you see, oh, wow, I'm free now to serve with this new power. The second thing that you see here is now I'm free to bless. Wow, look at verse number 14. For all the law is fulfilled in one word, or this one idea, this one statement, even in this, thou shalt love thy neighbor as thyself. Love your neighbor as yourself. Okay, so the church at Corinth, I know we're talking specifically about the church at Galatia, but the church at Corinth was all about getting something for themselves. They liked gifts, and who doesn't for that matter? They just like to get gifts. And so, you know, Paul has to spend so much time saying, okay, do this with this gift. This is how to use that gift. And these are things to be careful of. But you know what he does? In fact, take your Bible and look for just a moment at 1 Corinthians chapter number 12. 1 Corinthians chapter 12. Yeah, look at down at the very end of the chapter, verse number 31. He's not telling them that they can't have gifts. He's not saying you can't be the recipient of something good. But notice what he says. He says, okay, verse number 31, covet earnestly the best gifts, and yet I show you a more excellent way. Okay, covet, sure, you want good gifts? Listen, desire them. But I'm going to show unto you something even better than receiving. And then we go into one of the most powerful descriptions of love found anywhere in Scripture. Notice what he says in the beginning of chapter 13. Though I speak with the tongues of men and of angels, if I have that gift, I've been given something. And he says, but I have not charity. I am become as sounding brass or tinkling cymbal. He says, you know what I am? I'm just a lot of noise. There's just this continual clanging that takes place. How many of you have ever heard before a cymbal solo? Like, wow, that was really good. Bang, bang, bang. Okay, just that. That was all it was. Do you know, that's like the person who says, I just want to use my gift to. He says, you're just a lot of noise because it's void of something that it has to have. And that is agape, something that you can only get from one place, someone that fills you, you overflow, and by that you serve others. Look at verse number 2, 1 Corinthians 13. And though I have the gift of prophecy and understand all mysteries and all knowledge, and though I have all faith so that I could remove mountains and have not charity, I am nothing. And though I bestow all my goods to feed the poor, though I give my body to be burned, listen, the Bible says greater love hath no man than this, that a man lay down his life for his friends. Now we've gotten to this place of what if I offer myself a human sacrifice? He says, you better make sure that you're doing it for the right reason. I've made so many sacrifices. Do you know, when you start making sacrifices for others out of the wrong motivation, you're gonna do so by putting them in debt. They owe me. I've done this for them, I've done this for them, I've done this for them. And listen, if push came to shove, I would die for them, but you're gonna die for them with them owing you. But if there's one who's just filled your tank, he's the one that just keeps pouring into you. Do you know what you're gonna do? You're just gonna keep pouring out, and nobody owes you a thing because you're full. You have everything that you need. He said, this is what love looks like. This is what it looks like. He says, this is not what it's good. This is not the equivalent of love. He said, here's what it looks like. Verse number 4, charity suffereth long and is kind. Charity envieth not. Charity vaunteth not itself, is not puffed up. Doth not behave itself unseemly. Seeketh not her own, is not easily provoked. Thinketh no evil. Rejoiceth not in iniquity, but rejoiceth in the truth. What does it do? What's love do? It beareth all things. It believeth all things. It hopeth all things. It endureth all things. Charity never faileth. Wow. When my tank is filled with some heavenly love, there is a radical difference and how my life, how my actions, how my intentions begin to pour themselves out. What do I become? Back to Galatians chapter 5, verse number 14. For all the law is fulfilled in one word, even in this, thou shalt love thy neighbor as thyself. Do you want to fulfill the whole entire law? Paul seems to make the statement regarding the law with a little bit of sanctified sarcasm. He says, okay, great, you want the law? Here's the law. Love another like you love yourself. And by the way, he's not preaching self-love. He's not saying, hey, you have to first learn to love yourself. He says, no, you naturally love yourself. You're born with something that says, I gotta look out for me. So he's saying, okay, with that same built-in natural love, love someone else like you love yourself. The command to love your neighbor, man, this means I write a note to others the way I would like to have one written to me. I do the work of correcting another in a way that I would appreciate them correcting me. It means I feed the hungry like I myself would want to be fed. It means rejoicing in the advancement of others like you enjoy being advanced yourself. It means understanding when others fail, like you are grateful when they understand your own failures. It means helping someone carry their groceries as much as you'd be thankful that someone else helped you. It means taking a meal or babysitting someone's children or mowing someone's yard or visiting the shut-in or setting out chairs or teaching the class or serving your spouse or your parents or your children or your neighbor in tangible ways that would mean something significant to you. It means desiring to share the gospel of Jesus Christ with another, just as you are eternally thankful that someone shared the gospel with you. Love someone else like you love yourself. Okay, I don't know the names of everybody here, but there's a couple guys, let's see here. You both have striped ties on right there. Okay, they had to check, but they are both striped, okay? And so what are your name? What's your name? William? Michael. William and Michael. You guys are friends? Know each other? Kind of. Okay, William and Michael. Well, you guys aren't like, you don't hang out all the time though, right? Okay, so William and Michael. Both of you know Christ as your Savior? Hey, all right, good. William and Michael.

0: Okay. And let's see here. Okay. I have $20, but only 120. And if you tear it in half, it's no good for either. Okay. So who should get it? Okay. That was really nice. Really nice. You're a senior, right? You're like, yeah, my bill's paid. I'm all done. Okay. So William or Michael? No, don't answer out loud. Well, yeah, Michael. No, we're not gonna do that. Oh boy, I don't know. This is really challenging. William or Michael? Okay, so the sophomore or the senior? We could look at it as a senior gift, you know. Could say, hey, it's, you know, graduation, happy graduation. We could look at it as a sophomore, like, oh wow, finish the halfway point, okay? And just kind of encouragement and yeah, so I don't know. This is too hard. This is just so difficult. This is just challenging. William and Michael, take a look from here. William, Michael. I don't. What's your name? Nate. What year are you, Nate?
1: Staff.
0: Nate, you need that. Nathan, $20. Nathan, thanks, buddy. I hope you can use it. And guys, I want to ask you a question right now, okay? And I want you to be painfully, transparently honest and not mad at me for the rest of my life, okay?
2: Okay.
0: Okay, so I don't know. Was there possibly some hope of like, oh, I know you pointed to him, but was there kind of like, ah, $20, man? I mean, would you stop and pick up $20? Yeah. Okay, good. It's not like, hey, somebody, there's $20 here. You would stop and pick it up? Okay. And would, I mean, $20. Yeah. Are you as happy for Nate getting the $20 as you would have been for yourself getting the $20? Now, I know you're here on the platform, but when it's just you in the quietness of your residence hall, which are not very quiet, okay? Are you as happy for him as you would have been for yourself? Now, you don't have to answer that question out loud. How many of you feel bad for the guys here? How many feel a little bit bad for them? Wow. How many of you are as happy for Nate as you would have been for William or Michael? Not nearly the hands. Okay, let's give them a round of applause at least. Like, you get a little, thank you guys. Okay. I don't know if it's a great illustration or not. Some of you are going to walk out saying, he should have given it to the sophomore. No, it should have been the senior. It shouldn't have been Nate, I'll tell you that much. You know, I have this good internal measure of how I am really loving someone, and that is, I don't know, they preached a better message than I preached. So do I come away from that saying, God, thank you for how you've gifted them to be able to communicate the word of God? They played a better number. They sang a better song. They got a better grade. They whatever. You can fill in the blank. Do you know, I'm going to know what I'm filled with when I love someone else like I love myself. And do you know what he's saying to us? He's saying, here, if you want the law, you can fulfill the whole law in this. You love someone else like you naturally love yourself, you'll know you are fulfilling the greatest of the laws. And there's only one way you can accomplish it, and that is by being filled with something you didn't come with naturally. And that is the Holy Spirit of God. You know, he closes it up and we'll wrap it up. He says, you know the other thing you're free from? You're free to not battle. Do you remember when you were a child, and some of you parents, you're in this stage right now. You're saying this to your children right now. You're saying, don't bite. No, that, do you want me to bite your hand? Okay. And so we say that, and you know, Paul just throws in something. He said, you know, you're so attempting to fill up

0: yourself, you're actually consuming one another. You're becoming somewhat cannibalistic in the church at Galatia. Well, they're not doing it like I want them to do it. And you know, if you do it just like I want you to do it, then I'm filling myself up a bit. And he says, you're so problematic, you're so desirous of filling self that you're actually becoming cannibalistic in the church, so to speak. You're feeding off one another. And if you keep that up, there's going to be nothing left of the church. That's what he's saying. You know, God did save us and then didn't just leave us alone. He said, I'm going to save you. I'm freeing you. You are, if you're free in Christ, you are free indeed. He says, now I'm inviting you to a voluntary servitude, to buy love. He's saying, become my hands, my feet, my voice. You become me to others, and I'll give you everything you need. I'll fill up your tank, and you're not going to be empty. In fact, I'm going to fill you, and you'll just overflow. You'll continually have something fresh within you. And by love, I'm asking you to serve one another. The greatest love story of all times is, for God so loved the world that he gave his only begotten Son, that whosoever believeth in him should not perish, but have everlasting life. Did you ever receive him? If not, the greatest lover of your life is knocking at your door saying, I'm inviting you to receive the gift that has been bought and paid for by the death, burial, and resurrection of Jesus Christ. Jesus died a sinner's death. He rose a God's resurrection. And he did so because he loves you. And he's inviting you to receive the greatest gift ever offered, the gift of God, eternal life. If you've never received it, it's yours to receive. If you're thirsty, he said, drink of the water of life, and you can drink freely. It's been paid for. And if you've already drunk from that well, if you've already received that great gift, then by God's grace, may we stand in that fountain and find that I am filled with a supernatural love. Lord, may I, in my freedom, may I not use it for some senseless occasion for the flesh. May I, by love, serve one another.
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2: Would you please turn on your Bible with me to Galatians 6. Galatians chapter 6. And if you'll keep your Bible open and ready, I will also refer to Galatians 1 and then 2 Corinthians 11. But we'll begin in Galatians chapter 6. Let's begin reading, please, in verse 11, Galatians 6 and verse 11. Actually, before I read, let me stop for a brief prayer. Our Father, you know more than we do how much we need you tonight. And I want to declare my absolute dependence upon the help of your Holy Spirit. I pray that you will speak to us through your word. Lord, stir our hearts tonight in a very powerful way. As we study this simple but impacting passage of Scripture, I pray that we'll go away with something tonight that has challenged our faith and challenged our life. I pray humbly in Jesus' name. Amen. Galatians 6:11 says, beginning in verse 11, you see how large a letter I have written unto you with mine own hand. As many as desire to make a fair show in the flesh, they constrain you to be circumcised, only lest they should suffer persecution for the cross of Christ. For neither they themselves who are circumcised keep the law, but desire to have you circumcised, that they may glory in your flesh. But God forbid that I should glory, save in the cross of our Lord Jesus Christ, by whom the world is crucified unto me, and I unto the world. For in Christ Jesus neither circumcision availeth anything, nor uncircumcision, but a new creature. And as many as walk according to this rule, peace be on them and mercy, and upon the Israel of God. From henceforth let no man trouble me, for I bear in my body the marks of the Lord Jesus. My text verses will be verses 14 and 17, and I take the title of my message from verse 17, and I want to speak to you tonight on the marks of the Lord Jesus. Every day in this world, at least eight Christians are killed for their faith. In Nigeria, from January through April of this year, 620 Christians were killed. More than 50,000 in the last decade. I just read this morning an article that said more than 32,000 Christians have been killed in Nigeria since 2015. In Ethiopia, from July through September of this year, 500 plus Christians have been killed. Every week in this world, 180 church buildings are attacked or destroyed. Every month, 309 Christians are imprisoned, and many of them are physically beaten and tortured. There are 250 million Christians in this world today who live under high to severe levels of persecution. You can learn some of that information from an organization started by Brother Andrew many years ago, famously known as God's Smuggler. The organization now is called Open Doors, and they publish a watch list each year of countries that rank the highest in Christian persecution. Our text speaks of the marks of the Lord Jesus that many people around the world are suffering today. In verse 17 of our text, Paul says, "I bear in my body the marks of the Lord Jesus." The pronoun "I" there is very emphatic. And Paul is not boasting about the marks that he bore, but he is making a case for the vindication of or the validation of his ministry. Many of the Jewish teachers that we would call Judaizers had subverted these Galatian believers into thinking that circumcision, first of all, two things. Circumcision was necessary for salvation, and Paul dealt with that very severely in chapter 1. And he said, "If any man preach any other gospel to you than that we have preached, let him be accursed." They were also saying that Paul was not a true apostle because he had not known Jesus during the days of his flesh. In Galatians chapter 1, if you want to look at it with me quickly, just a couple of phrases as Paul is defending his apostleship and vindicating his ministry. In verse 11, I like this language he uses, "But I certify you, brethren, that the gospel which was preached of me is not after man, for I neither received it of man, neither was I taught it, but by the revelation of Jesus Christ. I certify you, brethren," you and I might say, "look, I'm telling you the truth." In verse 20, he uses a similar phrase. He said, "Now the things which I write unto you, behold, before God, I lie not. I was called by the Lord." And in that passage of Scripture, between verses 11 and 20, he speaks of being called from his mother's womb and separated to be a preacher of the gospel to the Gentiles. So Paul is defending true faith and the true gospel. He's vindicating his ministry, and he's also contrasting himself with these subversive teachers. He makes two references to them back in our text now in chapter 6. If you look at verse 12, he makes two references to them with the pronoun "they." Notice he says in verse 12, they constrain you to be circumcised, only lest they should suffer persecution for the cause of Christ, cross of Christ rather. Verse 13, toward the end of the verse, he said, "they desire to have you circumcised that they may glory in your flesh." So when Paul says in verse 17, "I bear in my body the marks of the Lord Jesus," he's contrasting himself with those who are avoiding identification with the Lord Jesus. They want you to be circumcised lest they suffer persecution. They want you to be circumcised that they may glory in your flesh. They want to avoid any kind of suffering for the cross of Christ, and they want a good reputation among the world in which they live, the religious world in which they live. He's contrasting himself by saying they've never suffered. But verse 17, "but I bear in my body the marks of the Lord Jesus." They are accusing me of not being a true apostle, but look at me. I bear in my body these marks. A powerful defense of his apostleship. I want to speak to you about these marks in two different ways. I want to talk about the literal application or explanation of these marks, and then we'll talk about the spiritual application of these marks. Before I get into those two points, I need to ask you this question. If we are faced with enduring the marks of the Lord Jesus, will we compromise to avoid suffering, as the Judaizers did, or will we embrace Christ and be willing to suffer what comes our way? I am not a gloom and doom type preacher. I am not a pessimist. But I need to say that the suffering, the potential or possibility of us suffering for the faith is looking more and more a possible reality here in the United States of America. Many will compromise. Do you hear that? Many will compromise the faith. And they will become like these Judaizers who refuse to identify themselves so strongly with Jesus Christ that they're willing to suffer these marks. I believe the church will be purged in the coming days. I also want to encourage you by telling you we need not fear what's coming. Jesus said to the church in Smyrna, known as the suffering, persecuted church, he said, "Fear none of those things which thou shalt suffer." And at the end of that verse, he said, "Be thou faithful unto death, and I will give thee a crown of life." In Luke chapter 12, Jesus encouraged us that when they bring us into the synagogues and unto the magistrates and the powers, and they bring us before them to answer for our faith, he said, "Take ye no thought how or what thing ye shall answer or what ye shall say, for the Holy Ghost shall teach you in the same hour what ye ought to say." We need not fear what's coming, but we should be determined in our hearts that if the days come to America where we must stand for our faith in the face of persecution, that we are determined to be faithful to Jesus Christ. The literal explanation of these marks. First, what is the source of these marks? Were they literal marks? I believe for Paul they were. I believe they were literal bodily scars that he had received at the hands of others. If you'll go back with me now to 2 Corinthians chapter 11, and this is a familiar passage to you, but let's point out just a few kinds of suffering here that Paul went through. 2 Corinthians chapter 11, beginning in verse 23. Once again, by the way, he is defending his apostleship to the church at Corinth. He says in verse 23, "Are they ministers of Christ? I speak as a fool, I am more." Again, he's identifying his following of Jesus Christ and the evidence of it by the marks that he bore. He says, "In labors more abundant, in stripes above measure, in prisons more frequent." Just take the phrase, "in prisons more frequent." In Acts chapter 16, when they had laid many stripes upon them, Paul and Silas, it says, they cast them into the prison, charging the jailer to keep them safely, who, having received such a charge, thrust them into the inner prison and made their feet fast in the stocks. They laid many stripes upon them. You probably have used this phrase, maybe when you were younger, you certainly have heard it. You ever said this? That's going to leave a mark. When someone gets hurt or bumps their head on something, you say, "That's going to leave a mark." And for Paul, prisons more frequent, it left marks. The stripes laid upon him, the stocks that their feet were put in, they suffered. In verse 23, he also says this, "In deaths oft." Now, does that mean Paul died often? I don't think it does. I do believe it's possible Paul died once, and he speaks of that when he refers to a man in Christ above 14 years ago, whether in the body or out of the body, I cannot tell, caught up into the third heaven, saw things not lawful to be uttered. I think it's possible Paul did die once, and the Lord restored him to life. But "in deaths oft" literally means that Paul frequently looked death in the face. It means there were frequent opportunities in his life as he preached the gospel and stood for Jesus Christ. There were frequent opportunities that he thought, frequent times he thought he was going to die. There's something sobering about facing death, and Paul faced it often. 6 years ago, I had malaria, and I almost died. I was in cardiac ICU for 5 days. My heart stopped one time, and the nurse ran out to get the crash cart, and before, when she came back into the room, it started back up on its own. I came very, very close to death. When the situation was all over and the Lord restored my health and I'm out of the hospital, my wife, of course, was relating to me all that had happened because I was unconscious for most of it. The sober reality of having almost died really hit me full force. And I've never had to face that for standing for Jesus Christ, but just the idea that you almost died is a sobering reality. But to stand in front of people and preach the gospel knowing that they would like to take your life, that was the courage of the Apostle Paul. In verse 24, he says, "Of the Jews, five times received I 40 stripes, save one." In verse 23, we read, "In stripes above measure, particularly five times from the Jews," is what this means. So it means from the Jews, at least, he received 195 stripes. That was a long piece of leather cut into strips at the end with bits of bone and metal tied at the end of that, lacerating the back and sides, and you could honestly say that's going to leave some marks. He says in this passage in verse 25, "Thrice was I beaten with rods." I watched video footage of Christians in Orissa, India, literally being beaten to death with rods. Their bodies were thrown into trucks and hauled away before the authorities could show up. But Paul was beaten with rods, and you could certainly say that's going to leave some marks. He says, "Once was I stoned." He says that in this passage here. "Once was I stoned," in the middle of verse 25 there. And we get the idea maybe that stoning someone was picking up hand-sized rocks and winging it at the victim that they were trying to stone to death. But it wouldn't be that. It would be the person would be down below and they would pick up large rocks as heavy as they could lift, boulders almost, and thrust them down straight onto the victim's body. And that would break ribs and bones and crush skulls. And the obvious object was to kill them, and Paul endured that. And you most definitely could say, that's going to leave a mark. That's going to leave some marks. He continues in this passage in verse 26, "In journeyings often, in perils of waters, in perils of robbers, perils by mine own countrymen." And he goes on and on here describing the marks and the suffering that he endured for the Lord Jesus Christ. That's some of the source of his marks. Let's speak of the significance of his marks. Though I'm convinced that Paul was talking about literal marks, I believe he was also using a metaphor and relating this statement, "I bear in my body the marks," he was relating it to a common custom that everyone would understand. The custom was branding certain people with a searing hot iron. There are four reasons this might take place. The first one would be ownership. Like slaves, like you would brand brand cattle, slaves were branded as a mark of ownership. And Paul is using this metaphor to say, I see myself marked as a slave of Jesus Christ. Do you know that 17 times in Paul's epistles, he identifies himself as a bond servant, as a servant of the Lord Jesus Christ? And I have to ask, what is our perspective? Who owns us? What, know ye not that your body is the temple of the Holy Ghost, which is in you, which ye have of God, and ye are not your own? And Paul was willingly identifying himself as being owned by Jesus Christ. A second reason a person might be branded would be for showing allegiance and loyalty. The soldiers of Alexander the Great, it is said, were branded as a mark of allegiance to their general. They would have the letter A branded in the back of their hand to show that they served under Alexander the Great. Paul saw himself marked as a soldier of Jesus Christ. He said in 2 Timothy 4, verse 7, "I have fought a good fight. I have finished the course. I have kept the faith." 2 Timothy 2 and verse 3, "Thou therefore endure hardness as a good soldier of Jesus Christ." Another reason a person might be branded would be for religious belief. A heathen might be branded by the priest in a temple somewhere as a mark of devotion and fidelity. You could see that evidenced in National Geographic magazine today, where you see tribal people with bones through their nose and markings all over their body, physical marks in honor and deference to the gods that they serve and worship. And Paul was willing to see himself marked as a devoted, loyal follower of Jesus Christ. Another reason that someone would be branded would be as a mark of shame, a stigma. Criminals were branded with a mark of stigma so everyone would know what they had done, the crime that they had committed. Cain was marked by the Lord after he killed his brother Abel. The word behind this is actually the word stigmata, which means to bear the stigma of the Lord Jesus. And what Paul is saying to us in verse 17 is, look, I bear these marks. I wear this stigma, and I don't mind you knowing that I am a slave of Jesus Christ. I don't mind you knowing that I'm a soldier in his army and I give allegiance to him. I don't mind you knowing that my loyalty and fidelity is to Jesus Christ. And I don't mind you knowing that whatever shame Jesus bears, I am more than willing to bear it with him. That's the literal explanation. Let's talk about the spiritual application. This literal description of Paul's marks does not apply to most of us. But there is a spiritual application which applies to all of us who name the name of Christ. And as his physical marks branded him as one of Christ's, so there should be some spiritual marks upon us that prove to this world that we belong to Jesus Christ, that give evidence of the one we are following and serving. So what should this declaration of Paul encourage in us? What marks should be evident in our lives to prove the passion we have for the Lord Jesus Christ? These are very simple thoughts. May I share them with you quickly? Number one is faithfulness to Christ. Faithfulness to Christ. Would you look with me now, please, at verse 14, and we'll spend the rest of our time in this verse. But God forbid that I should glory save in the cross of our Lord Jesus Christ. They don't want to be persecuted. They're doing everything to avoid it. They're doing everything to be accepted by the world. But God forbid that I would do anything but identify myself with Christ. And may I say to us tonight that God forbid that we would do anything that would show anything other than our faithfulness to Jesus Christ. Leonard Ravenhill, writing of this, said, "Look closely at Paul, at that cadaverous countenance, that scarred body, that stooped figure of a man chastened by hunger, kept down by fasting, and plowed with the lash, that small body brutally stoned at Lystra and starved in many places, that skin pickled for 36 hours in the Mediterranean Sea. And add to this list danger upon danger, and then multiply it with loneliness, and count in the 199 stripes and the 3 shipwrecks and the 3 beatings with rods and the stoning and the prison record and the deaths, so many that count is lost." Look closely at Paul, Leonard Ravenhill said. And I would say it kind of puts us to shame. Today we're more interested in medals and awards than in scars. Most of us want to be popular Christians, well-liked and accepted by everyone. We know so little of suffering for Christ's sake, and I think about this often. The statistics I gave you at the beginning of the message of those who are suffering for the faith, that Christians today are right now bearing in their bodies the marks of the Lord Jesus. And I think about this often, and I ask myself this question, why do we get off so easy? Why do we get off so easy? Yet we grumble and complain about the least things. I've heard this said several times lately, and you've been witness to the chaos that's taking place in our country and the direction that our country appears to be headed, and it's not looking positive, is it? But I've heard this said several times lately. I'll tell you what, the way things are going, Jesus must be coming back soon. And I will agree that the coming of the Lord is imminent. It could be tonight. It could be before we wake up in the morning, he could be here. Wouldn't that be wonderful? But may I ask this question honestly? Why do we think Jesus is obligated to come back now that it's starting to look bad in America? When Christians around the world have been suffering for Jesus for centuries and yet, yea, millennia. When Christians have been beheaded, when they have been slaughtered, when they've been burned at the stake, in Baptist history alone is full of the stories of people who have lost their lives because of their following Jesus Christ. Why does Jesus have to come back and deliver us? Why isn't it possible that we may have to face the possibility of bearing some marks for our Lord Jesus Christ? And will we shy away from it? Will we run from it? Or will we stand faithful to Jesus? faith of our fathers living still in spite of dungeon, fire, and sword. Oh, how our hearts beat high with joy whene'er we hear that glorious word. Another verse of that song says, our fathers chained in prisons dark were still in heart and conscience free. How sweet would be their children's fate if they, like them, could die for thee. The chorus says, faith of our fathers, holy faith, we will be true to thee till death. I fear that much of the church is like the young man on the phone with his sweetheart who said, I love you more than life itself. I worship the ground you walk on. I would fight wild beasts to be at your side, walk barefoot on hot coals to be near you. I would wade through swamps of crocodiles to hold your hand. And I'm going to come over and see you tonight if it's not raining. Talk is cheap, isn't it? Faithfulness to Jesus, whatever the cost, is needed. In medieval times, when knights fought alongside their kings, when the king would go to war and lead the army into battle, the king would often head toward the center of the battle to the hottest part of the fight, arrows flying and swords flashing. And the knights wanted to be close to the king to show their allegiance. And when the victory was won, they would return to their city and to the castle for a sumptuous feast. The talk would turn to the battle and how the fighting was. And the king would lift his sleeve and show where an arrow pierced through his arm. He would lift his garment and show that there's a gash on his leg from someone who hit him or struck him with a sword. And as the king showed the wounds of the battle in his own flesh, the knights next to him would say, look at my wound. And they would show the wounds that they had suffered as they fought beside the king. And those who had no wounds to show, you would think maybe they would say, well, we were lucky. We didn't get hit. We didn't get cut. But they didn't boast. They hung their heads in shame because they had no wounds. And they asked, was I not brave enough? Was I not close enough to the king? Amy Carmichael, a missionary for 50 years in India, said or wrote these words, no wound, no scar. Yet as the master shall the servant be, and pierced are the feet that follow me, but thine are whole. Can he have followed far who has no wound or scar? Captain beloved, battle wounds were thine. Let me not wonder if some hurt be mine. Rather, O Lord, let my deep wonder be that I may share a battle wound with thee. Can we be faithful in our land of freedom? At least to this point, it's free. And can some of us go to lands where we may be faced with the threat of suffering and bearing some marks for the name of the Lord Jesus? Not only should we bear the mark of faithfulness to Christ, we ought to bear the mark of fearlessness for Christ. Notice again, please, in verse 14, the second half of the verse, Paul said, by whom the world is crucified unto me, and I unto the world. In Jesus' high priestly prayer for us in John chapter 17, in verse 14, he said, I have given them thy word, and the world hath hated them. The true impact of having received the word of God and become a follower of Jesus Christ is that it changes our identity. We are no longer of this world. We are in it, but we are not of it. And Jesus frequently warned us, as he did in John 15, verses 18 and 19, if the world hate you, ye know that it hated me before it hated you. If you were of the world would love his own, but because you are not of the world, but I have chosen you out of the world, therefore the world hateth you. And you know what the difference was in Paul's life? The difference was he had lost his fear of the world. He got a divorce from public opinion. He severed his heart's affection from the desire for the approval of this world. And we are salt and light in this world, and salt preserves, but sometimes salt irritates. We are the light of this world, and light illuminates, but sometimes light reveals the depravity of this world, and we just need to realize that we are not going to be loved by this world. What we believe and preach and what we hold dear is not going to become the popular trends of this world. We cannot be fearless for Christ if we are fearful of men. And I have to say, I wonder if half the world is still unreached because we're trying to advance comfortable, acceptable Christianity. We're afraid to offend anyone. We're afraid of being disliked. We want to have services that everyone will feel welcome in, and they will feel no sense of rebuke and no sense of the calling out of their sin. And I'm not advocating an unkind spirit or an in-your-face kind of Christianity, but I'm suggesting we just need a revival of people who will die to the approval of this world and stand fearless for the Lord Jesus Christ. We must not act like this is our home, because it isn't. A third mark that ought to identify us is not only faithfulness to Christ and fearlessness for Christ, but very simply a focus on the cross. Paul gloried in this identity. He doesn't use the phrase here. Notice he doesn't say in verse 14, I believe in the cross. He says, God forbid that I should glory in save in the cross of our Lord Jesus Christ. I glory in the cross. It's the passion of my heart. He gloried in the fact that he had been able to suffer for the Lord Jesus. In Galatians 2:20, he said, I am crucified with Christ. Nevertheless, I live, yet not I, but Christ liveth in me. And the life which I now live, I live by the faith of the Son of God who loved me and gave himself for me. And the reason Paul could live faithful to Christ and fearless for Christ was because he had died with Christ. He was crucified with Christ. He says in Philippians 3:10 that I may know him, the power of his resurrection, and we all like that part. But then he says, and the fellowship of his sufferings. I desire to be part of the fellowship of the suffering. Always bearing about in the body, Paul said in 2 Corinthians 4, always bearing about in the body the dying of the Lord Jesus, that the life also of Jesus might be made manifest in our body. For we which live are always delivered unto death for Jesus' sake, that the life also of Jesus might be made manifest in our mortal flesh. Everybody glories in something. Paul had so much he could have gloried in. He could have gloried in his education. He had the equivalence of a double PhD studying at the feet of Gamaliel. He could have gloried in his aristocracy, his blue blood heritage, a Hebrew of the Hebrews. Paul could have gloried in his preaching. Did you ever think about this? You remember in Acts chapter 19 when certain of the Jews were trying to cast out demons? And the demons replied back to these Jews and said, Jesus we know and Paul we know, but who are you? You know that the demons in hell knew the power of Paul's preaching and his devotion to the Lord? He could have gloried in that powerful preaching that turned many to Christ. He could have gloried in his achievements, being a great missionary church planter, establishing churches all over Asia Minor and Greece, and he wrote half the New Testament. But what did Paul glory in? What was the glory of his heart? What was the passion of his life? The cross of Jesus Christ. I bear in my body the marks of the Lord Jesus. Faithful to Jesus. Fearless for Jesus, and focused on the cross.
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3: In our busy world, family time is frequently neglected. It is vital that we give attention to our families while we can. And it is especially important to give attention to what God says in His Word about our homes. For the next few moments, let's join Scott Pauley as we open the Scriptures and find God's message for your family.
4: In Scripture, God gives us not only positive examples to emulate
3: He also gives us negative examples as great warnings, and there's instruction in both. Now, the last time we studied, we talked about that great family of faith, Abraham and Sarah, how God used them to build a heritage of faith in God, even in the lives of their children. Today, we come just a chapter later to Genesis chapter 13 to the exact opposite, to the great contrast, and it is Lot. You remember Lot, who is a relative of Abraham, in the same family and yet not living by faith. That's instructive, isn't it? Just because you're in a good family doesn't mean you're living a life of faith in God. And Lot made a terrible decision. In fact, not just Lot, but Lot's wife. A husband's certainly to lead, but major decisions are made together, and both are accountable in the end. That's why Luke 17:32 tells us, remember Lot's wife, because these are lessons from Mr. and Mrs. Lot. Genesis 13 shows us how good couples make bad decisions. Good couples oftentimes make terrible choices. And here's their story. In Genesis 13, in verse number 10, the Bible says, "And Lot lifted up his eyes and beheld all the plain of Jordan, that it was well watered everywhere before the Lord destroyed Sodom and Gomorrah, even as the garden of the Lord, like the land of Egypt, as thou comest unto Zoar. Then Lot chose him all the plain of Jordan, and Lot journeyed east, and they separated themselves the one from the other. Abram dwelled in the land of Canaan, and Lot dwelled in the cities of the plain, and pitched his tent toward Sodom. But the men of Sodom were wicked and sinners before the Lord exceedingly." You know the story of Lot. In fact, we know how the story ends, God's destruction of Sodom and Gomorrah. But could I suggest today that the saddest thing in Sodom was not the immorality? The saddest thing in Sodom was that there was a family there of believers who did not live the life of faith and did not obey God. It's truly the saddest thing in Sodom. How did they get there? You ever find yourself on a trip lost and you're asking yourself, how did we end up here? How did this happen? How does a believer that the New Testament says was vexed with everything going on around him, how does he fail to see it creeping into his own heart and his own home? Let me just point this out before I give you my observations today. In Genesis chapter number 14, Lot will be carried away into captivity, and he will be brought back. He will be recovered. What a warning that was to him. Don't you think God was trying to get his attention? And yet, it's not till Genesis 19 that God finally says, enough, and he loses everything. I wonder how many times God has tried to warn us, speak to us, get our attention, and we've missed it. So let's let Lot speak to us today. How did we get here? How did this happen in Lot's family? Well, first of all, they let Egypt get in their hearts. That's right, not Sodom, Egypt. You see, this is fascinating to me, but in the description of Sodom and Gomorrah, it compares it to the land of Egypt. Remember, Egypt in Scripture is always a picture of the world. And matter of fact, Genesis chapter 12 is the first mention of Egypt. Basically, the principle here is that Lot let the world get in his heart. And friend, when you love the world, the love of the Father is not in you. And so here is a man who let the world get in his heart. And when it gets in you, it's so easy to just get blinded by all of that. In fact, it's ironic, but Lot compared Sodom and Gomorrah to two places, the land of Egypt and the garden of the Lord. Think of this. He compared it to Eden. Had he ever seen the Garden of Eden? No. Was he trying to perhaps spiritualize his decision? I don't know, but I know this. He set his affection and his heart on earthly things instead of spiritual. So number one, how did this happen? They let Egypt get in their hearts. Secondly, they were more concerned with building a life than building an altar. They made decisions based on what was good for them financially, but there's no mention of Lot ever praying. Every time you see Abram moving from place to place, the first thing he does is build an altar. But here is Lot living in blessing and forgetting God in his fullness. Friend, prosperity is not a sign of spirituality. In fact, it can blind you to the spiritual poverty that you're living in, and there's no mention of Lot ever building an altar. Friend, don't just build a life, build a walk with God. Thirdly, they allowed strife to influence their direction. Do you remember? It was his herdmen and Abram's herdmen who were fighting, and that's what started all of this division to start with. It's interesting, Abram sought a solution, but Lot never sought a solution. They never sought peace
4: in this. May I say that any decision made out of strife and contention usually is a fleshly decision. Guard your heart and guard your home. Then they were blinded by selfishness. On one hand, you got Abraham. Abraham's looking out for Lot through the whole story, and that's very good. But guess who Lot looked out for? Lot looked out for Lot. And the danger here is that we start thinking only about us, only about our family's well-being and physical welfare, and we forget it's not just about us. We become blinded by our own selfishness, and we make terrible, terrible decisions. It's a sad thing that happened in Sodom. How did it happen? Well, they let the world in their hearts. They were more concerned with building a life than building an altar. They let strife influence their direction. They were blinded by selfishness. And then number five, they made decisions based on sight instead of faith. Remember these words, Lot lifted up his eyes. It all begins with the eyes. The first sin in the Bible began with the eyes, a tree that was pleasant to the eyes, fruit that was pleasant to the eyes. We're warned about the lust of the eyes. Why is that? Because we're not to live by sight. We're to live by faith. The eyes connect to logic and comfort and our lust and desires. We must choose by faith. What a contrast between Abraham looking through the lens of faith and Lot looking through the eyes of this flesh. And then number six, Lot and Mrs. Lot ignored spiritual counsel and safe boundaries. I remember years ago a Hebrew teacher showing me the ancient compass always faces east. And that's like their points north. It faces east, which means that when Abram offered Lot a choice, he said, go to the left hand or to the right hand or to the left, which meant that when Lot chose the well-watered plains of Sodom, he actually was moving in a direction Abraham did not even offer him. And that's interesting. Ponder that just a moment. Abraham knew. Abraham would not have counseled him to move towards Sodom, and yet he ignored spiritual counsel and safe boundaries, and even the help of Abraham in the chapters that follow when he got in trouble was all taken for granted. Dear friend, the best friend you have on earth today is the person who loves you enough to tell you what you need to hear, not what you want to hear. And maybe you don't like it right now, but you ought to love them because they want you to have a good day when you come to the end of your life and stand face to face with Almighty God. And that brings us to the final reason they made such bad decisions. They distanced themselves from godly influences. They got as far away from Abraham and Sarah as possible and as close to Sodom as they could possibly get. I think sometimes a whole generation starts to think that the blessings they enjoy, it's because of them, and they forget that they're enjoying blessings from another line, from another generation. The bottom line is this: Lot chose for himself, and Abraham let God choose for him. I'm sure Lot had lots of good reasons for moving towards Sodom, lots of things that made sense, but the problem was this: it was not in the will of God for his life. The saddest thing in Sodom is what happened with Lot and his family, and the saddest thing going on in our land today is not just the lost people, it's the saved people who are making bad decisions. Now, would you ponder the example of Genesis chapter number 13 today and ask the Lord to help you to choose like Abraham and not like Lot?
5: For more resources for your marriage and family, visit us at etj.bible and click on the Take the Next Step link, where you'll find many Bible resources that will strengthen your marriage and equip you to raise your children in the ways of the Lord. We highly recommend Scott's book, New Testament Marriage. In it, you'll discover timeless biblical principles from the husband and wife team, Aquila and Priscilla. And these principles are very applicable to your marriage today. From all of us at Enjoying the Journey, thanks for listening today. And until next time, we pray that you will enjoy the journey.

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2: Do you realize what complaining does? First of all, complaining damages your fellowship with God. What you're saying is this: God, you're not enough. And God, you're not in control. And God, your wisdom is not right. And then not only does it damage your fellowship with God, it damages your relationship with others. One of the best things you could do about your problems is just quit talking about them. Talk to the Lord. Give it to Him. Call out before Him. But if you're just constantly reliving the problems in your life and it just gets bigger and bigger and the negativity overwhelms you, it ultimately damages your relationship with others that you're talking to. And the greatest damage is it damages your spirit because you begin believing your own complaints. Because Israel replaced their cry to the Lord in Exodus 14, verse 10, with complaining, God placed them in the wilderness. Paul even wrote about it. 1 Corinthians 10, verse 10, neither murmur ye, as some of them also murmured, and were destroyed of the destroyer. You see, what happens when you replace a cry to God with complaint, God will bring destruction and judgment. They did one thing right. They cried to the Lord. They did two things wrong. They complained. What's the second thing they did? They compared. If we're going to learn the lesson this morning, we have to reject false comparisons. Well, how did they compare? Look at verse number 10. After they've complained and said, did you bring us out here to die? There's no graves out here. They said, listen to verse number 12. Is not this the word that we did tell thee in Egypt, saying, let us alone that we may serve the Egyptians? It had been better for us to serve the Egyptians that we should die in the wilderness. They said, man, Egypt's better than this. Egypt is better than being out here on the brink of the Red Sea and facing death. And what you find is, as you study the book of Exodus moving forward, that over and over and over again, this becomes the pattern. They get hungry. You know, Egypt had some pretty good melons back there. Those leeks and those garlics tasted pretty good. They were thirsty. We would love to drink some of that nasty water from the Nile. We're dying of thirst out here in the land. Whenever life began to be difficult, Egypt began looking better than Canaan. And that's how Satan works today. When life becomes difficult, when the old life becomes more pleasant in our memory, it's then that we're drawn away. And the believer who stops crying out to God eventually finds himself trapped in that vicious cycle of complaining and comparing, complaining to everyone around and comparing to what it used to be. So I ask you this morning, what Red Sea are you facing that makes Egypt look suddenly better to you? You've got to learn the lesson that God's teaching the children of Israel. Don't trust your fear. Trust God. Just cry out to Him. Well, you say, Pastor, that's great for you to tell me that, but how do I do it? Well, I'm glad you asked. Here's how you do it. You act with unwavering faith. Look at verse number 13. And Moses said unto the people, fear ye not, stand still and see the salvation of the Lord, which He will show you today. For the Egyptians whom ye have seen today, ye shall see them again no more forever. The Lord shall fight for you, and ye shall hold your peace. Three things. He says, number one, fear not. He said, the fear that you have, don't fear those Egyptians. Don't fear Pharaoh. Fear not. And just stand still. So you see, when you feel like you have to make a decision, the worst thing you have to do until you know the mind of God is to make the wrong decision. Fear not, stand still, and look around, see the salvation of the Lord, and he will do the work. Look at verse 14. The Lord will fight for you. I'm glad I have a Lord who fights for me. And all I have to do is hold my peace. Now notice the battle plan that God gives them. God gives a battle plan of how they're to act with unwavering faith. Number one, he says, you need to note the progress. Look at verse number 15. Moses goes to the Lord and he cries out and he says, Lord, we need your help. We're in a desperate strait. The Egyptians are behind us. The mountains are beside us and the sea's before us. What are we going to do? And the Lord said unto Moses, verse 15, wherefore criest thou unto me? Speak to the children of Israel that they, notice these words, go forward. Now, humanly speaking, that made absolutely no sense. Go forward. The Red Sea's directly in front of them. And now there's no visible path. It doesn't make sense. But I want you to notice that God never told them to retreat. He even didn't tell them to wait in this moment. He said, just go forward. Learn this today, that there's never a season in the Christian life. It's never the will of God that you just quit moving forward. There's always progress to be made. And sometimes that progress is a giant leap and sometimes it's just a small step, but we're continually moving forward. It was a year ago next Sunday that I stood in the pulpit for the very first time here at Bethel as your pastor. And it was this text and those two words that I preached as my first message, simply this, go forward. Looking back over this past year, God's blessed us as we've gone forward. We've seen believers baptized. If you didn't see the baptismal service we enjoyed a few weeks ago, you need to go back and watch it. What a blessing that was. New families that have been here, and we've watched God provide in ways that we could have never imagined it. And make no mistake, there's been disappointments and there's been challenges and obstacles, but God's command was the same. Just go forward. And the command that was a year ago for us as the Bible-believing church, the command that was for Moses and the children of Israel thousands of years before, is the same command today. Just keep going forward. And in your Christian life, you can't live your Christian life looking in the rearview mirror. Because all that does is keep you standing on the shoreline of yesterday. And God says, I am the I am. I'm the one who's in the present. I was in the past, but I was faithful then, and I'll be faithful in the future, but all you can deal with is what is right now. I am. Can you imagine how Moses felt when he heard those words from God, when he said, just go forward? Here's Moses. He's 80 years of age. How many of you are 80 years of age and older? Some of us, it's hard just to get out of bed in the morning. Can I have an amen? And now God says to Moses, Moses, here's what I want you to do. I want you to walk across the Red Sea. We're just going to walk right through the middle of it. Here's a man who wanted to slow down, but God told him, keep moving. Don't quit. Don't give up. Don't give in. Just keep going forward. Progress. Go forward. Secondly, the plan. Look at verse 16. Here's what you're going to do, Moses. Here's how you're going to go forward. You're going to make progress, but here's the plan for the progress. He says, verse 16, but lift up thy rod and stretch out thine hand over the sea and divide it. Now, we remember that rod, Exodus chapter 3. It's the rod that when Moses was holding that there on the mountain of God, and God said, what's in your hand? He said, a rod. I've been using it for these last 40 years as a shepherd here in Midian. And God says, throw it on the ground. He throws it on the ground. It becomes a serpent. And then God says to him, pick it up again, but pick it up by the tail. And he picks it up by a tail, and it becomes that rod yet again. And from that point forward, it's no longer Moses' rod. It's not just another rod. It is the rod of God. And when you see when God says to him in verse 16, lift up thy rod, what he's saying is this, you lift up the power of God. Aren't you thankful that God's power is greater than any problem that you could ever have? Amen. Lift up the rod. And then he says, secondly, stretch out the hand. You see, lifting up the rod is the power of God. Stretching out the hand is the obedience of Moses. God balances his power with man's obedience. He supplies the power, we supply the obedience. And learn this morning, that obedience always comes before experience. That sometimes God doesn't act until you first obey. Lift up the rod, stretch out your hand, and divide the land. I love that. I love that. I wish I could have been there. I wish I could have seen that. When he held up the rod, he stretched out his hand, and he just, right in the middle, he put the water on this side, and he put the water on this side. That's powerful. It was a miraculous moment. Hold the rod. Separate the land. Notice the promise. Notice what's going to happen here. The Bible says in verse number 16, in that second part, when you hold the rod up, stretch out your hand, divide the waters, the children of Israel shall go on dry ground through the midst of the sea. God didn't promise he'd make a bypass. He didn't promise he'll build a bridge. He just said, I'm going to take you through the midst of the sea. You see, what we want is escape, but God says, no, I'm going to give you endurance. I'm going to make a way for you to get through this. E.V. Hill, the old preacher, used to say, I'm glad my God's a going through God. He gets me through where I need to be. Psalm 23, verse number 4, the Bible says, yea, though I walk through the valley of the shadow of death. Isaiah says, Isaiah 43, verse 2,

0: 22. And the children of Israel went out into the midst of the sea upon dry ground. And the waters were a wall unto them on their right hand and on their left. In your Bible, circle those words, dry ground. Now I'm going to say something to you that's going to startle you. But it's the truth. It wasn't a miracle they walked on dry ground. Oh, you say, well, that was the first time that ever happened. No, it wasn't. Do you believe that God created the heavens and the earth? Say amen if you do. Genesis 1 verse 9. And God said, let the waters under the heaven be gathered together in one place and let the dry land, same word used here in Exodus chapter 14 verse 22. Let the dry land appear. Now, if you can believe that God speaking from the throne of the universe can simply say, let there be dry land, and in an instant the waters retreat and the dry land occurs in the creation, you can believe the miracles occurred here. It's a miracle, but it's not an amazing miracle. The miracle of creation was impacted by this. This was one of the first miracles of creation, in fact, that God committed. The greatest miracle was that the people of God, as they saw this happen, took that step of faith. Because I know human nature. Sometimes our fear holds us back. Can you imagine that first family standing at the edge of the sea? There's a wall of water on either side, and there they see that seabed is open and it's dry, and someone has to take that first step, and that family steps out by faith. In fact, it's really a picture of what Paul was referring to. We walk by faith, not by sight. And they walk in the promise of God to experience the provision of God.
1: As we close today, perhaps you're standing at the edge of your own Red Sea. You can see the obstacle in front of you, but you can't yet see the way through it. If that's where you are, remember this. The same God who made a way for Israel is still leading his people today. He has not changed, and his faithfulness has not diminished. Your Red Sea is not the end of your story. It is another opportunity for God to demonstrate his power, deepen your faith, and remind you that he is always working, even when you cannot see the way ahead. Keep crying out to him. Keep trusting him. And when he says, go forward, take the next step in faith. If today's message has encouraged you, we invite you to visit wordforlife.net. 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
0: Would you take your Bible, please, and look to the Old Testament book of Joshua, Joshua 24 this morning. We'll turn our attention there in just a moment, Joshua chapter 24. Every day is filled with choices, and those choices range from the small to the significant, from the trivial to the transformative. Quite honestly, we are faced daily with a relentless challenge to choose. In fact, sociologists have identified that in our culture today, particularly in the American culture, we're experiencing what's referred to as choice overload. Choice overload occurs when there are too many options, and those multiple options lead to stress and indecision and dissatisfaction, ultimately with the final choice. Because of FOMO, the fear of missing out. I made the wrong choice, and because I made the wrong choice, I missed out as a result of the wrong decision. Just consider how things have changed in our culture in the last 10, 15 years. In fact, 20 years ago, when you went to the supermarket, the average supermarket had 7,000 items to choose from in the grocery store. But visit Walmart, Target, Publix, Winn-Dixie, visit those today, and you're going to find that they have on average 50,000 or more items to choose from. Did you realize there are 27 different varieties of Crest toothpaste? 35 kinds of Oreos. And by the way, the best is double stuffed. Can I have

0: And amen. Go to the average restaurant and they bring you the menu, and the menu has over 150 items on average. It's true, we're experiencing choice overload. But choice overload is nothing new. Around 3,300 years ago, the Israelites encountered a pivotal moment. They had been in the Promised Land, and they now find themselves, after they've settled into the land, that they've blended the worship of false gods with the worship of the true God, Jehovah. For your reference, when you study the Bible, you're going to find that there are 51 named false gods, from Adar to Zoheleth. All of those gods were evident in the lives of the Israelites. In fact, archaeologists have discovered around the city of Jerusalem and then expanding outward thousands of icons and trinkets and figurines of false gods that these people would put in their homes and make little shrines or carry in their pockets in hopes of good favor. And as time moves on, as they've settled into the land, it becomes more prevalent for them to follow the false gods. And now, Joshua, at the end of his leadership, really coming to the end of his life, he convenes all of the tribes of the nation of Israel to the city of Shechem, and there presents a challenge to deal with the choice overload of false gods. Let's read what he says in Joshua 24 and verse number 14. He says, "Now therefore fear the Lord and serve him in sincerity and in truth, and put away the gods which your fathers served on the other side of the flood and in Egypt, and serve ye the Lord. And if it seem evil unto you to serve the Lord, choose you this day whom you will serve, whether the gods of which were your fathers served that were on the other side of the flood, or the gods of the Amorites in whose land you dwell. But as for me and my house, we will serve the Lord." With that challenge, he begins to remind them, from the flood to the Amorites, the pantheon of false gods the Amorites worshiped, the Israelites had a choice to make. It was the multiple choices of false gods or the choice of serving the one true God. Now, for you and me, as we study Scripture, we would say, well, there's no other choice. We would serve the one true God. After all, these people had seen the miraculous victory at Jericho. They'd experienced the supernatural wonder of the sun standing still and the moon standing still. They've culminated in entering into a land that God had given to them. But in spite of the divine intervention and triumphs that they had experienced, they faltered in their faithfulness to the very God who granted them those victories. And now Joshua comes and he presses the people to make a choice. And he says, either serve the Lord or serve the false gods, but don't waffle, don't vacillate, don't be double-minded. Choose you this day who you will serve. There are three steps that Joshua uses to help the Israelites come to the decision to make the right choice. They're helpful for us to notice as well as we stand in the place of decision. Here's the first step. The first step is this: review, learn from the past. Learn from the past. Review what God has already done. When you read chapter 24, you're going to find that Joshua, in less than 300 words, recounts 500 years of history of the people of Israel. He begins with Abraham and moves to Isaac in verses 2 and 3. And then he shares the story of Moses and the passage through the Red Sea, verses 5 through 7. And then he recounts the contemporary battles for the Promised Land in verses 8 through 11. And in that review, he has two main points. The first point is this: remember the mysterious preparation of God. Look at what it says in verse number 12. After he's recounted all the history, he says in verse number 12, "And I sent the hornet before you." Now, what in the world does that mean? Well, it has to be given in the context of verse number 11. He says, "And you went over." Verses 10 and previous was the last generations, those that have passed on. There may be a few that are left, but the majority are those that actually went over in the land. "But you went over into Jordan and came into Jericho, and the men of Jericho fought against you, and the Amorites and the Perizzites and the Canaanites and the Hittites and the Girgashites and the Hivites and the Termites and the Jebusites." All of these ites were fighting. But he said, the reason that you won was not because of your might or your strength. He says in verse 2, "I prepared the way, I sent the hornet before you. You went over, but I went before you. Now, what in the world is the hornet? Well, what's he referring to when he says, I sent the hornet before you? Right in your Bible, this reference, it's the reference to the same thing in Exodus 23, verses 27 and 28. The Lord told them that I will send the hornets before you. It's recorded again in Deuteronomy 7, verse number 20. Moreover, the Lord thy God will send the hornet among them. God was preparing the way for the children of Israel to take the land by what he was doing, preparing the enemy ground. Some scholars believe that the hornet obviously was a literal insect, but perhaps it was infected with some type of disease, maybe leprosy or such. And as a result, when the individuals were stung in those cities, they received leprosy as well or some other infectious disease. It's not unusual for that to happen. The History Channel, a number of years ago, 2019, did a documentary entitled The Bugs of War. It's fascinating. The subtitle of it was this, how insects have been weaponized down through or throughout history. From all the way back to the Phoenician period to then, even in the Roman period, in the second century, Septimus Severus conquered the city of Hatra by flinging scorpions over the walls of the city, and the people were stung and they would give up. Even as more recently during World War II, the Japanese would drop fleas on Chinese cities that were infected with disease. The Viet Cong used the same methodology in the Vietnam War as well. And this was effective. We don't know how God did it, but we know why God did it. The why was this, that he was preparing the way for the people to take the land. And it was effective because verse 12 says, I sent the hornet before you, which drave them out before you, and even the two kings of the Amorites, not with thy sword or with thy bow. He said, this was not anything you had done. I prepared the way for you. And the mysterious preparation of God resulted in the miraculous provision of God. He says in verse number 13, I've given you a land for which you did not labor, and cities which you built not, and you dwell in them, and of vineyards and oliveyards that you planted not, but you do eat. He said, you are where you are, not because of your ability, your might, or what you have done. It is because I prepared the way. Learn this lesson, students, that God's preparation and provision go hand in hand. All he asks you to do is step out and go over, but trust that he will go before you, that he will prepare the way and he will do what is necessary. Even in the recent history of the nation of Israel, God went before them. Do you realize when Israel was established in 1948, it was in the fulfillment of prophecy. Ezekiel 36 verse 24 said that they would gather all of the peoples together out of countries after World War II. It was necessary that occur. And all of the people from World War II, all of those Jews that were victims of concentration camps and the oppression of the Nazi state, they began to gather back to the nation, and God allowed them to establish the nation of Israel in May the 14th, 1948. And the very next day, they were attacked by four surrounding nations. But most people don't realize that as soon as they were attacked, they didn't have an army. Israel didn't have an army. They had what they referred to as the Haganah, which was more of a peacekeeping force. They didn't have the Israeli Defense Force. The Israeli Defense Force was not organized until 11 days after they were attacked by their surrounding countries. And God, in his wisdom, showed them, even in that moment, that what I say I will do, I will complete, not by your power, but by my might. If you go to Israel, you can visit the Haganah Museum, and it tells the story of the war that led up to the final consummation of the establishment of the State of Israel. Ben-Gurion was the prime minister at the time, and when they were attacked the very next day after their declaration of independence, he said, the prophet Isaiah said, there'll come a day when we will beat our swords into plowshares, but the Messiah hasn't come, so let's beat our plowshares into swords. And they sent out the word that every person who was a farmer or a gardener on a kibbutz, they were to take their gardening implements and their tools and make them look like they were rifles, so that the enemy, when they came, they would think that they would not be able to take them. They determined that if they couldn't do it, if they couldn't fight the war, they would look like they were going to be able to fight the war. In fact, when you go to the Haganah Museum, they found out that the Israelis in the southern part of the Negev Desert, they would take their crop duster planes and they would take seltzer bottles and they would shake them up and they would drop them out of the planes and they would whistle like a bomb coming to the ground and the glass would explode under great pressure. And the enemy thought that they had tremendous bombs and they were frightened and would move back just to the impact of those seltzer bombs. It was really the beginning of the fake it till you make it ideology. Just do the best you can with what you got until you can get organized to deal with what you need. They developed what was referred to as the Davidka. It's a mortar shell. Quite honestly, those mortars were never accurate. They never hit their target, but they were extremely loud. And when they exploded, the reverberation of that sound would stun those people that were nearby. But here's what I found so interesting when you visit the Haganah Museum. They conscripted the beekeepers to help in those days prior to the armies being organized. You know, Israel is the land of milk and honey. And where there's honey, there's bees. And they determined that they were going to protect the holy mount that was so important to them. When the enemy would come in, they determined that they would take those beehives and they would throw them at the enemy and they would be angry and mad and those bees would begin to attack the enemy that was trying to take that land in those closed quarters, those underground tunnels leading to the land, the holy mount that was there. Now, why am I saying all this? I'm saying this. It's a biblical principle that God often works through the trivial to prepare the way for triumph. And God is doing small things in your life right now that you don't even realize are important. But he's preparing the way for you. Writing your notes, Zechariah 4, verse number 10, it reminds us to not despise the day of small things. God's using those small things to prepare you for the provision that he has. I can testify to that. My wife and I, when we were married in 1993, 2 weeks before we were married, we had no job, had no place to go. But 2 weeks before, God opened the door for us to move to Anchorage, Alaska. So 2 weeks before I agreed to go, we were married on July 31st, 1993. 2 weeks later, after we were married, we were in Anchorage, Alaska. And when we went there, I went as an assistant pastor and I made $225 a week. I look back on that and I don't understand how in the world did we make it back then? $225 a week. That was $5.63 per hour. I know how we made it. We scrimped, we saved, we did what we had to. When we went to Anchorage, the second Burger King in the state of Alaska was opened in the city of Anchorage, and it was just up from our little apartment. And to celebrate that second Burger King, they decided that for the entire year of 1993, they were going to sell Whopper burgers for 93 cents. As you can tell, I enjoy fast food. When I went there, I weighed 160 pounds. By the time I left, I was over 200 and none of your business. But God, in his timing, prepared what we... Listen, my wife and I, we were just talking about this the other day. We look back on that. That was some of the sweetest times of our life. I remember in those days... Gary Smalley said something about the fact that when you get married, after you get married, you put a little weight on, that means you're happy. I told my wife, I must have been ecstatic if that was the case. But I look back on it and I see that where God guides, he truly provides. He prepares the way. He does what's necessary to give you what's needed. So how do you make the right choice? Step one, just review the past and see what God has done mysteriously and miraculously, and know that he will do it again. Number two, resolve to serve the Lord. Notice what Joshua says here. He moves from chronicling the past to the challenge of the present, and he resolves to serve the Lord, number one, presently. Look at verse 14. The very first word is the word now. Verses 1 through 13 is all about the past, but now he pivots to the present, and he says, serve the Lord now. Verse 15, he says, choose you this day. It's not a choice you made yesterday, not a choice you'll make tomorrow. Choose you this day. And quite honestly, it's a choice we make every day. I choose to serve the Lord. Young people, you can't live on yesterday's victories. You can't live on your parents' choices. You must choose to serve the Lord presently now. Not only does he say choose presently, he says choose purposefully. Look again at verse 14. Now therefore, fear the Lord and serve him in sincerity and truth, and put away the gods which your fathers served in the other, at the other side of the flood and in Egypt, and serve you the Lord. He says in purpose, choose to have reverence, fear the Lord. Choose to have service, serve the Lord. Choose to be obedient. Put away those other gods in your life. And then he says, not only must you choose to serve presently and purposefully, he says, you've got to choose personally. He says in verse number 15, and that very last statement that he makes, but as for me and my house, you choose what you're going to do, but as for me and my house, we will serve the Lord. Learn this lesson this morning that you can't make the choice for somebody else. You only make it for yourself and your family. Me and my house will choose the Lord. You say, Dr. Lance, why is personal choice so important? May I submit to you, here's the reason why. It's a biblical principle. Your choices can develop or destroy you, but either way, they'll define you. Your choices can develop or destroy you, but either way, they'll define you. I ask you this question. How many of you know the story of the 12 spies that went over to look at the promised land? Moses sent out those 12 spies. But here's my ultimate question with that story. You know that 10 came back negative, naysaying, no, we can't take the land. It's filled with giants. We're grasshoppers in their sight. We can't do it. Now, I want to ask you a question. How many of you know a name of one of those 10? If you really want to know, you can go to Numbers chapter 13, and it lists out the entire 12 of those spies. One's name is Shemua. I would remember that name if it was important. One guy's name is Shaphat. I read that the first time. I thought it was Snapchat, and I didn't think that was the same. Nabi, Amiel, all of these. Here's the point. Those 10 made the choice. And the choice ultimately destroyed them and defined them. And they're marginalized in the canon of Scripture. But there were two of those spies who said, listen, God can do it. Yeah, they may be giants, but our God's greater. There may be battles ahead, but our God's the general. He'll prepare the way. He will get us there. And you know who those two are? One was Caleb, and the other was Joshua. Learn this principle today. Your choices can develop or destroy you, but either way, they define you. How do you make the right choice? Well, step one, you review. Learn from the past. Step two, resolve to serve the Lord. But here's the third step, record. Confirm your decision. After he's issued the challenge and said, right now today, you choose who you will serve, he begins a conversation with the congregation. Verse 16, they answer back and they say, God forbid that we forsake the Lord and we serve other gods. And that wasn't sufficient for Joshua. He went back again and he challenged them again. Listen, you can't continue serving both God and the false gods. And finally, they come to verse number 25. And they make this, verse number 24, and they make the statement, the Lord our God we will serve, and his voice we will obey. Verse number 24 is in direct correlation to verse number 14. The very things that Joshua said initially, serve God with reverence, the Lord God. Serve God with service, the Lord God we will serve. Serve God with obedience, and his voice we will obey. Those three elements were finally evident in the conversation. And verse 25, the Bible says that then Joshua made a covenant with the people that day, and he set them a statute and an ordinance in Shechem. Now notice what he does here when he makes this covenant. The covenant is confirmed in two ways. Number one, it's confirmed in manuscript. The Bible says in verse number 26, and Joshua wrote these words in the book of the law of God. The very agreement, the terms of the agreement in verse number 25, the covenant with the statute and ordinance. The statute and the ordinance are the terms of the agreement, the covenant. The statute is the prescription. This is what you must do. The ordinance is the prohibition. This is what you must not do. He wrote that covenant, and the Bible says that he included it in the book of the law. By verse number 27, write this reference, Joshua 1, verse number 8, this book of the law shall not depart out of thy mouth, and thou shalt meditate therein day and night. He's referring to the law of Moses. It's that law that was placed in the Ark of the Covenant. And now this is such a consequential covenant that is being made. It's being included with the book of the law, the words of Moses, being placed in the Ark of the Covenant. It was a recorded covenant that they would be held accountable to. Now, you and I don't have the Ark of the Covenant. We don't have the literal words of Moses that we can write with that. But we make decisions every day. And here's the challenge and the principle that we learn from this is that when we do make those decisions, we must record them. We must canonize them somewhere. For me, I have in the back of my Bible some pages that I just have written down some decisions. I've written down the day that I got saved. And I go back to that and I say, I know that day I placed my faith and trust in the Lord Jesus Christ. I have in my Bible the date that I settled that matter. There were struggles of doubts in my life. And I remember I was at a camp meeting one time and I was faced with a message that brought me the reality that I fully placed my trust in Him. And I settled it on that day. I settled my calling in life. I have that written down. All of those things down through the years. And some of you are making decisions today, and those decisions are consequential, and they're important, and you are making a covenant with God, and it requires that you be able to go back and say, I made that decision already. It's done. It's complete. So I challenge you, the decisions that you make, write them down somewhere, maybe the back of your Bible, in your journal, but write down what God is telling you to do and is calling you to do. So the covenant was confirmed, first of all, with manuscript, but number two, the covenant was confirmed with memorial. The Bible says in verse number 26, and Joshua wrote these words in the book of the law of God. That's the manuscript. Here's the memorial. And he took a great stone and he set it up under an oak that was by the sanctuary of the Lord. He set up a stone. It's a masbah. That's the Hebrew term. It's a standing stone. It was a place of significance. You know, in America, we drive down the highway and we see historical markers. Abraham Lincoln slept here. George Washington did this here. We see all of these markers. This was a historical marker, the memorial that said something of significance happened at this spot. And Joshua, when he had this conversation, was intentional in bringing the people to Shechem. Because Shechem was holy ground. First of all, Shechem was one of the six cities of refuge. Joshua 20 verse 8 mentions that. The book of Numbers mentions that. And the city of refuge would be a place where a person who was guilty of manslaughter had taken someone's life, not intentionally, innocently had taken someone's life. They could go to that city of refuge and they would be kept from the judgment that would fall upon them for taking a life. It's a reminder that there is always grace for the guilty in the refuge of Jesus Christ. But it even goes deeper than that historically. When you look at verse number 26, it says there was an oak that was there in the city of Shechem. In your Bible, right by verse number 26, this reference, Genesis 35, verse number 4, for it was there then that Jacob, whenever he made the decision to go back to Bethel, he said, before we go back to Bethel, we got to get our house right. Our house is filled with false idols and false gods. And he said, everyone in the household, bring every god that you have, every trinket and every icon and every figurine, bring all of those false gods, and we're going to bury them under the oak in Shechem. It was interesting. We know now that there at that very place, it was the temple of Baalberith, a false god. And there at that temple, it became a sanctuary of grace and repentance for Jacob. And now, the standing stone of Joshua, it's still there. I saw it in June. Still there. It's in the middle of the West Bank. But it's still there in the fact that that standing stone is a reminder that God is able to take the enemy's ground for His glory, and decisions can still be made on the fact that God is greater than any other God when we place our trust in Him. Here's the principle I want you to learn. Old altars of repentance are the best foundation for new decisions. Old altars of repentance are the best foundation for new decisions. Some of you are making decisions today and you don't know what to do. May I remind you, go back to Shechem. What have you already decided? What's already concluded in your life? There's no other God before the one true God. What's already been set aside? And by the way, that Shechem, where the temple of Baal-Berith was, the false god, God was able to take that and make it a sanctuary. Did you see it? He referred to it as a sanctuary of the Lord. What are the sanctuaries where God has worked in your life and he showed you that you must make this decision, and a building upon that decision, you make the next step? It requires manuscript. Write down those decisions. It requires memorial, placing a standing stone. In Cairo, Egypt, there's a nondescript grave that has the remains of a 25-year-old American by the name of William Borden. As the heir to the Borden Dairy Estate, he was already a millionaire. When he graduated from high school, his parents gave him the gift of a trip around the world. And the young man traveled with a companion to Asia and the Middle East and Europe. And while traveling as a Christian, he began to feel a burden for the world's hurting and unbelieving. Finally, Borden wrote home at the end of his journey to his parents, and he said, "As I go off to college, I'm going to give my life to prepare for a life of service on the mission field." And when he did that, as he sent the letter off, he took out his Bible and he wrote in the back of his Bible two words: "No reserves." He knew that his parents would probably hold back the millions of dollars that he was an heir because they didn't understand his decision to go to the mission field. But Borden had no reserves, and that's exactly what he did. He held nothing back. He went to college at Yale University, and he became a pillar in the Christian community at Yale University. While there, he wrote in his personal journal what defined his source of spiritual strength. He wrote these words: "Say no to self and yes to Jesus every time." During his first semester at Yale, Borden started a small prayer group that would transform the campus life of Yale University. That little group gave birth to a movement that spread across the campus. By the end of the first year, 150 freshmen were meeting weekly for Bible study and prayer. And by the time Bill Borden was a senior, 1,000 of the 1,300 students at Yale University were meeting in such groups. Borden and those early members of those prayer groups strategized with fellow Christians to make sure that every student on campus would hear the gospel. And once the gospel was given on campus, they went out into the city of New Haven. And in fact, you could often find William Borden with the downtrodden on the streets of New Haven sharing the gospel. It was in that time that God made very clear his call to the mission field, but not only the mission field, but to the people of the Kansu there in China. These are the Muslims in the western part of China, and Borden knew that was where God called him. Upon graduation from Yale, he was receiving business offers from corporations and companies that were lucrative, but Borden turned down every single one of them. He made the determination, "God called me to the mission field." And then he took out his Bible, and under the words "no reserves," he wrote the words "no retreats." After graduating from Yale University, he immediately went to Egypt to begin to learn Arabic for his intent to work with the Muslims of China. And while in Egypt, he contracted spinal meningitis. And within a month, the 25-year-old William Borden was dead. But prior to his death, he had written two more words in his Bible. Underneath the words "no reserves" and "no retreats," he wrote the words "no regrets." Young people, I challenge you that a life that is filled with the right choices is a life that is well lived, no matter how long or short it may be. Because a life that is lived for Christ is a life of no reserves, no retreats, and no regrets. Choose you this day whom you will serve.
1: 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It's time for a message from the former pastor of Campus Church, Dennis McBride.
2: Hebrews chapter 2. Well, chapter 1 was filled with the writer holding the supremacy of Jesus Christ, and he held it high. He let us know some things about the Lord. He was better than the prophets. He was cosmic in scope. He was creator and sustainer. He was the express image of God. He's purged us from our sins, and he sits at the right hand of God. And he's better than the law that was mediated by angels. A better name. Now, chapter 2 begins tying everything that was said in chapter 1 to where we're going next with the little word therefore. So it's impossible to look at chapter 2 unless you look at it in light of chapter 1 and everything that was said about Jesus Christ there. With all of that supremacy and all those wonderful thoughts about Jesus and who he is and what he's done ringing in our ears, we step into chapter 2. Look at verse 1 with me. Therefore, we ought to give the more earnest heed to the things which we've heard, lest at any time we should let them slip. Now, because Jesus is better than all of those things that came before, we should give earnest heed to the things we've heard from him, because what he said was better and it was superior. A couple of words there we need to stop just for a moment and define. Earnest means super abundant, a lot. Heed means attention. Now, read the verse with me with those two meanings in mind. Therefore, we ought to give the more super abundant attention to the things which we've heard. And that's the idea they're trying to get across. Super abundant attention to the words of Jesus Christ, lest we let them slip. Now, if you've never been to Pensacola Christian Academy, this doesn't mean a thing to you. But all the faculty in here, all the students that have been in there know what our fire drill sounds like at PCA. We moved in that building in 1994, and the very first fire drill we had, my wife even came on the PA and announced that we're going to have a fire drill in just a minute. But that didn't matter because the fire drill was so frightening. In the old building, the fire drill was just a horn that sounded, you know, that's what it was. But this was different. This was a voice. And it came over the intercom with a great deal of authority. And it said, attention, attention. That scares you right there. You know, it goes on to say, an emergency has been reported in this building. Please cease operations. That sounds ominous. Cease operations. Leave the building through the nearest exit. Do not use elevators. And just to be really scary, repeat, do not use elevators. The first time we did that fire drill at the academy, we had kindergarten children screaming, crying, hiding under their desk. I remember it. It was just complete chaos because they thought, my goodness, is that the voice of God? What's he saying to us? Attention. Attention. Don't miss the words that Jesus has to say. Don't let them slip. The word slip means to flow past. Well, there are several meanings of the word slip. One of the third meaning down on the list is like you lose a ring. Ever lose a ring? Put a hand in your pocket, go through the day, and pull your hand out of your pocket somewhere later in the day. Oh, my ring. Did I put it on this morning? Or did I lose it? It has that meaning. It also means to flow past. You're drifting down a river or you're flowing past a shore. You're supposed to land right there, but you didn't see that and you drifted and in the process of your travel, you flow right past the point. That was supposed to be the point of your attention, to flow past. It means really just to drift. It's sailing line. We still say it today. We still use the word. In its ancient meaning, we say sometimes about a ship, it slipped its anchor. It's a maritime phrase. The image is a vessel who does not realize its anchor has broken loose from the bottom and now it has been set adrift to the current. It's important that we do not drift. The language reflects the fact that the condition we may find ourselves in is caused entirely by inattention and carelessness. often not an active act of the mind or the will. It's just carelessness and lack of attention. Drifting is the besetting sin of our day. It is simply a matter of being unconcerned. It's a lack of paying attention to spiritual things. It is a carelessness in handling the precious, wonderful spiritual gifts that God has given to us. It's just drifting. Now, I want you to notice, there is no conflict involved. There is no friction involved in drifting at all. There is no dramatic sense of departure. There's no moment in time when we said farewell to spiritual things. It's just simply drifting. We leave the things of Christ behind. We lay them down, hardly even aware that we have. The reality of what we're talking about was stated very clearly and powerfully in Revelation 2:4. You have left your first love. You just walked away. You just drifted. What causes drifting? What causes us as Christians to drift away from the things of God? Well, one is just simply years. It's just years, just time. Years can take their toll on you. Many who served fervently in early years have drifted far away from their earlier, better selves. They keep up the appearance of service, but they've been carried away from a sincere, impassioned service to the King. It's no longer there. It was a slow drift. You don't know, if you're sitting here and maybe you're suffering from drifting, you don't know when it happened. You look back at your life and 20 years ago, you were better than you were today. You were more fervent for the Lord. You were doing more. You prayed more. Your heart was in it more. What happened to me? It was a slow drift, but you realize even a slow drift, if given enough time, can take you to another continent. Sometimes it's familiarity. We have a natural habit as human beings to regard the familiar with a certain amount of contempt and consider it somewhat commonplace. Do you remember your initial venture into the things of God and the excitement in your life and the thrill of it? Boy, I do. I accepted Christ in July of 1970. If we're not careful, we look back at the wonderful things in our early Christian life and that exhilaration of having your sins forgiven and that weight off your shoulder, and my goodness, God loved me. And God has changed me, and He's opened up a whole new avenue to my life. I don't even understand really the marvelous things that God has done for me, but it's just great. And now we observe the things of God in our life sometimes with the interest of a bored tourist. About 2 weeks after I accepted Christ as my Savior, the man that led me to Christ gave me an 8-track tape. Now, for those under 50, let me explain that to you. An 8-track tape was a big old boxy tape. You had to have this big old machine that would bolt with like I-bar under your dashboard. And there were big, huge tapes. About three of them would fill up a suitcase. And he gave me a tape of gospel music, and I was driving around Greensboro, North Carolina. I put that tape in, and the man began to sing with a great baritone voice. He looked beyond my fault and saw my need. I couldn't stand it. I just lost it. Boy, the tears began to flow. I knew what I was, and God had loved me and looked beyond my fault and saw my need and reached out and touched me and saved my soul. And it was more than I could fathom. And the tears just began to roll. And I stopped pulling the 7-Eleven parking lot. And I couldn't drive. I remember sitting there in that parking lot and literally physically stretched my hand out toward that front windshield and said, "Thank you, Lord, for saving my soul." And how easily we forget the majesty of salvation in our life. The miracle of salvation in our life. He still looks beyond my faults and sees my needs. Familiarity can sometimes be a problem. We live at the beach. Don't we live in a gorgeous part of the world? Don't we? We really do. We take it all for granted. Your family comes down to visit you, relatives, friends, and you take them down to the beach, and they just stand there completely amazed. Look at that beautiful water, that aqua blue water. It's just gorgeous. Look at the sand, this beautiful white, sugar white sand. It's just gorgeous. Look at those sea oats just breezing, you know, just floating in the wind. It's a gorgeous place. And what do? Yeah, it's the beach. Sand and water. Sea oats. Yeah. And we go to the mountains. What do? We go to the mountains. Oh, look at the majesty of these mountains. They're just so good. They just draw your heart right to God. And what do they say? It's just an uphill walk for me. You know, familiarity. Do you remember the first kiss? I do. First time Connie's lips touched mine. You talk about electricity. It was powerful. I think I lost consciousness for about 30 seconds. She kissed me, and for just a little while there, my socks went up and down on my leg. It was powerful. I remember this. Just the thrill of that kiss. And now I can walk across the kitchen and kiss her on the cheek, and she'll say, "Did you slobber on me? Did you slobber on me? Did you?" I may have, I don't know, but I. Familiarity is a horrible thing in our life when it comes to spiritual things. Don't take anything for granted. Years might cause you to drift. Familiarity might cause you to drift. Busyness could cause you to drift. John Foster Dulles was a great statesman and a legendarily busy man. He flew all over this globe handling things in the American State Department, did some wonderful things for this country. He was so busy, the president once said to him, "Don't just do something, stand there." And he meant that. You're running all the time. Just stop for a minute. Busy, busy, busy. Are you busy? I'm busy. Busy people. Our cares, our troubles, the list of things that we have to do overwhelm us and occupy us. And if we are not careful, the busyness that we have doing the things of God will cause us to drift right past the right relationship with God. Thousands of cares each day can insulate us from the excellence of Christ. It can be a dangerous and debilitating drift. So what do you do? The Word of God tells us what to do. Therefore, we ought to give the more earnest heed to the things which we have heard. We give them very super abundant, careful attention. Look at verses 2 and 3 with me. Chapter 2, Hebrews. For if the word spoken by angels was steadfast and every transgression and disobedience received a just recompense of reward, how shall we escape if we neglect so great salvation, which at the first began to be spoken by the Lord and was confirmed unto us by them that heard him? Now the author here is using a Hebrew argument style, which in the Hebrew language means light and heavy. He takes a light situation and says, okay, if this was true in this light situation, it's also true in the heavier situation. And that's the argument style that he uses. The two words that jump out of those verse 2 you need to see are disobedience and transgression. We're talking about the law that came through the dispensation of angels. If God punished just recompense of reward, anything that was a transgression or disobedience, how much more will punishment be present if it's from the words of Jesus, the better words? Now, the two words, transgression. Transgression means a going aside, and it simply means we're walking along and we're walking together, and at some point in time, you decided to go aside. You just drifted away. The other word listed there, disobedience, is a refusal to hear. It implies you did hear, but you refused to hear. Jesus said it all the time. Let him that hath an ear to hear, let him hear. Did they hear his words? Yes. Did they really hear his words? Maybe, maybe not. Now, if under the law, you would be punished for just turning aside. If under the law you'd be punished for hearing the words yet not hearing the words, how much more are we in danger if we don't heed the words of Jesus Christ? Something true in a light or lesser sense is also true in a heavier and greater sense. It is not only enmity and open sin that will be punished. It is not taking heed, just drifting in a current of worldly neglect can render us in a situation where we cannot escape the displeasure of God. The glaring truth is this, and it's heavy, but it's true. The gospel puts us in greater responsibility to God than did the law. It intensifies my responsibilities. These words from Jesus he talks about were announced, confirmed, and testified to. Let's look at those three. Verse 3, second line. Which at the first began to be spoken by the Lord. These words were announced by him. Jesus took the teachings of Moses, and in his resounding voice, he changed it and said this, "But I say unto you." He took the law to a different level. He took the law to heights it had never had before. Jesus, in these words, illustrates and illuminates the truth of God. He made the moral character of God relate to the heart of man. And he let us know very quickly, it is not your actions, it is your action. It is your attitude that matters. Your actions are important and they are an act of sin, but it was what happened before the act that really matters. And he said that over and over and over again. He said to them, I know you think that murder is taking a life, but I say to you, if you look upon your brother and you hate your brother, you've committed murder already. He exposed murder as a thought, not an act. I know you think these things about adultery, but do you understand that if you look upon a woman to lust upon her, you have committed adultery already? It was not the act, it was the attitude. And we look at our life as a series of acts, and what the Lord is after is our attitude. He wants us to draw close to him. He wants us to give careful attention to him. He wants us very much to take heed, earnest heed, to what he had to say. And if we don't, how shall we escape the displeasure of God? 1 Timothy, there is one God and one mediator between God and man, the man Christ Jesus. Jesus is the one that brought us the truth. 1 John, Jesus abolished death and brought life and immortality to light through the gospel. What did the law tell you? The law told you you were dead. The law told you you didn't have a chance. You can't keep the law. All the law can do is stir up your conscience to realize how bad you really are in the face of a holy and righteous God. What did Jesus do? He abolished death and brought life and immortality to light through the gospel. Those words were confirmed. Look at chapter 3, verse, the very end of it. And was confirmed unto us by them that heard him. This little church, wherever this little church was in a great position to have these things confirmed. They were very close to the actual events. They had firsthand witnesses. Any of the apostles, it's the first century church, any of the apostles still alive, could have come by and actually spoken to this church personally. They were in a great position to have these things confirmed. The apostles walked with Jesus Christ for 3.5 years. They touched him, they talked to him, they ate with him, they heard his words, they asked him questions, and his answers sometimes thrilled them, sometimes it confused them. But they saw him. They touched him. They knew him. And those men may very well have come and spoken to these people. It was confirmed. The book of Acts says these actions and the ideas that Jesus left behind and all the things he did, we saw through infallible proof. 2 Peter says this, we have not followed cunningly devised fables, but were eyewitnesses of his majesty. 1 John, that which is from the beginning, which we have heard, which we have seen with our eyes, which we have looked upon, and our hands have handled of the word of God. And they're talking about Jesus Christ. They saw him, they talked to him, they touched him, they handled him, they heard him. And this church may very well have had access to all of that. These words were testified to. Look at verse 4. God also bearing them witness, both with signs and wonders and diverse miracles and gifts of the Holy Ghost, according to his own will. Now, that wasn't enough. If his words weren't enough, that he was the one that originated them, or what about these other guys that saw him and walked with him, and you've had a chance to talk to them, they told you about it. And then there were all these other things, these signs and wonders and miracles, and the Holy Spirit. They all testified. Let's talk about those for a minute. Signs. Signs were nothing more than something that pointed beyond that act to God. The sign was not intended to be something in and of itself. It was designed to point you to God. The Word of God in 1 Corinthians tells us the Jews required a sign. So the Lord said, fine, I'll give you a sign. I'll let you know I'm God. See what I just did? Only God can do that. It's pointing to God. Wonders. Wonders brought amazement. That was to draw the Gentiles in. They might not have been very impressed with Jewish ritual worship, but when Jesus did marvelous things, they went, wow, I've never seen anything like that before. That was a wonder. And it drew them in. Miracles, power of God beyond any human ability to perform. And then the Holy Spirit, which was given to us to confirm the message of God to us. He said, I'll send you a comforter. The fact that the comforter has come to you is evidence and confirmation. Now we look at all that and we say, oh, yeah. Careful, you're drifting. You're getting too complacent. You're saying, yeah, we've heard that. We know about that. Yeah, we're familiar with that. Are you? Do you realize that we have more than they have? We look at all that and say, well, yeah, he did all these things. What has he done for you? Jesus healed a man at the pool of Bethesda. He caused blind people to see. He raised people from the dead. He took cripples and made them whole where they could leap and run immediately after they'd sat there for decades. And we say, that's great. That's wonderful. But you don't get it. You don't get it. He mentions the Holy Spirit. We have the Holy Spirit. The people before Jesus didn't have the Holy Spirit. And we look at these things and don't realize you were dead in trespasses and sin. He's raised you from the dead. You were blind and could not see the truth, and he has opened your eyes to the reality of himself. You were crippled and lame spiritually, and he has made you whole. And we look at these things Jesus did and said, well, that was great, but that was 2,000 years ago. What's he done lately? He's done much, much. And then he sent the Holy Spirit. And we look at Abraham, Isaac, Jacob, David, Solomon, Elijah, Elisha, all men we admire, all men we read about, all men we thank God for their walk and testimony for God. And we learn so much from their words. And not one of those men had the Holy Spirit living in him. Not one. But you do. You do. The Holy Spirit was sent to dwell in us, to strive with us, to plead with the hearts of men, to teach and to lead us into deeper understanding for who Jesus is and what he has done. And none of those men had permanent indwelling Spirit of God. You do. Now here the application intersects our life. The writer is not concerned. He's not the least bit concerned with those who have not heard. We read these verses as though they're salvation verses. They are not. He is not the least bit concerned with those who have not heard. He's concerned with those that have and are drifting. He is not concerned with those who have rejected the gospel. He's concerned with those that have responded to the gospel and yet sit back and ignore the wonderful things Christ has done with disinterest and disdain. The point of concern in the first four verses is attitude. He's talking to people who have let the greatness of salvation slip away. They no longer marvel at what God has done. They no

of the law and not following the law and transgressing and being disobedient, turning aside and not hearing, were stern, here's my question. How much more catastrophic is it to ignore and turn away from the freedom and the liberty and the new life that we have in the gospel? Is it more shameful to sin against law or to sin against love? Is it more shameful to break His law or to ignore His mercy and act like it's not important? This church was not hypothetical. This church was real people living in a real place at a real time with real problems. And they were drifting. They were drifting. Please understand, these people are not openly vile. They are not openly sinful people. They are not despicable people. They're just flowing along. They're just drifting. They had not rejected Christ. They had tasted the Lord and found that He was good. They were just drifting, not paying attention, not giving earnest heed. Now, look at something with me. Would you look at Deuteronomy chapter 6? Turn there very quickly. Deuteronomy chapter 6.

Deuteronomy 6, beginning with verse 4. Hear, O Israel, the Lord our God is one Lord. Thou shalt love the Lord thy God with all thine heart, with all thy soul, with all thy might. And these words which I command thee this day shall be in thine heart. And thou shalt teach them diligently unto thy children, and shalt talk of them when thou sittest in thine house, when thou walkest by the way, when thou liest down, and when thou risest up. And thou shalt bind them for a sign upon thine hand, and they shall be as frontlets between thine eyes. And thou shalt write them upon the post of thy house and on thy gates. These people in Deuteronomy, they didn't have the words of Jesus Christ that you and I have. They had never heard him say, Moses said this, but I say unto thee. They didn't have a clear, perfect revelation from God. They had an imperfect revelation from God. They had law mediated by angels. Yet God said, you will love me with all of your heart, all of your soul, and all of your might. And every transgression and every disobedience to that received just recompense of reward. And what do we have? We have perfect revelation. We have Jesus Christ. We have his words. We have confirmation in our heart through the Holy Spirit. We have much more than they had. We have perfect what they had imperfect. We have whole what they had incomplete. What did he say? He said, you're going to love me. You're going to do more than that. You're going to teach your children everything that I'm telling you to teach them. And then you're going to talk about the words of God when you walk by the way, when you sit in your house, when you lie down, when you rise up. The word of God and my words in your life will be primary in every aspect of your life all day long. You're going to do more than that. You're going to put my word right there between your eyes. So what you're thinking and where you're looking is always commanded by my word. And you're going to put my word on your hands. So whatever you do and what you find to do mightily in my name will be driven and be directed by my word. And you're going to put my word out by a post by your house, so whoever passes by your house, whoever knows you, those that live around you will know you're mine and you're serving me. And they did not have the words of Jesus. They did not have absolute truth. For they didn't have the perfect picture that we have today. And we think that God winks at the fact that we just drift along and we do not serve him with our heart and our mind.

0: mind and all our might and our soul. We think he just winks at that, and he does not. If in the lesser everything received of itself that just reward of disobedience and what that disobedience brought, how much more, how shall we escape if we neglect so great salvation? It's summer. Living's a little easier. It's hot. We drink a lot of tea. Let me ask you something. This summer, would you give heed, earnest heed, to this book? Would you give time to prayer? Would you give time to snuggling up a little closer to your Savior and avoid at all cost that horrible, horrible sin which besets our time to just drift? How shall we escape if we neglect so great salvation?
1: This is Rejoice Pulpit, and now, a sermon from a past Bible conference at Pensacola Christian College.
2: Turn your Bibles to 1 Corinthians chapter 10. It's wonderful to see you today. I've been looking at the yearbook this morning, the summit, and it reminded me of what a miracle we're in the midst of. Glory to God. Wonderful what God has done and is doing in this place. There's a lot of places where God has done it and it's about over, but not here. God has done it, is doing it, and is going to do it. Amen. This is a great place to be. Please don't take it for granted. 1 Corinthians 10:13, there hath no temptation taken you but such as is common to man. God is faithful, who will not suffer you to be tempted above that you are able, but will with the temptation make a way. Make a way to escape that ye may be able to bear it. There are three principles, or maybe four, I want to share with you this morning that are not usually used by God's people in dealing with temptation. Some principles that need to be used when Satan is tempting you. I'm amazed at the number or the amount or whatever of compulsive behavior that I as a pastor am dealing with today. How many people there are who are bound by some compulsion in their life, and when that compulsion comes, they are unable to deal with it. It overwhelms them, and they simply cannot find the strength nor the power nor the authority. They cannot find the ability to overcome and to reject the compulsion that Satan has brought in their life. They are in bondage to some compulsion. A fine youth pastor in North Carolina, the other day came to shame and dishonor in his life because he was going down to the video store and checking out pornographic videos. And he said, I picked that compulsion up in my life as a teenager and I thought it was over. But he said, it surfaced and I began to go down and check out these videos and take them home. You see, young people, Satan wants us to believe that we can mess around with things and that it won't be any problem then to simply push them out of our lives and be through with them. But the truth is, that's a lie. And here's this fine youth pastor there in the state of North Carolina, fine young man. I know him well. He has spoken in my church to my youth, and now the shame and the disgrace and dishonor that has been brought to his life because of this compulsion that has resurfaced, that overwhelmed him. You have probably today some besetting temptation in your life. Something that rises above all the other temptation that you have, either in your mind or in practice today. Something that Satan constantly uses in your life to bring you into bondage. I want to talk with you this morning in the next 30 minutes about some things that you need to do to handle those compulsions and those temptations that are so very strong in your life. We may could call it that besetting temptation, that besetting sin. Let me pause here and say to you young people that temptation is not a sin. Some of you today have been lied to again by the evil one. You have wrestled with the temptation. You have overcome it. You have not succumbed to its power. And yet Satan says to you, if you were the Christian you ought to be, you would never have such temptation. That would never face you if you were the Christian you ought to be. If you were the Christian you ought to be, you could never think that. If you were the Christian you ought to be, you would never be tempted with that at all. And so, as a result of the fact that you have been tempted, you are a dirty, low-down dog. You are not fit to walk with God. You are unworthy. And he will convince you in your mind and bring that which is untrue and bring defeat to your life. My friend, when he does that, it's almost as good to him as if you had committed the sin. False guilt in your life. We have to deal with enough guilt without dealing with false guilt. Without dealing with that which Satan brings into our life that we're not guilty of. Now there's three things I want to say to you today that are very simple. You know that whatever I'm going to say to you is going to be very simple. It's Dr. Jonathan Franklin Pope that will bring you deep things. I said to Dr. Jonathan Franklin Pope this morning, I said, the man that pastors Christ Church Baptist Fellowship should not be called Johnny. The man that pastors Christ Church Baptist Fellowship should be called Dr. Jonathan Franklin Pope. Don't you think so? I'm going to allow you to say amen. If you think so, say amen. Amen. It's been so long since you said amen, you don't even know how to say it. There are three things that I want to quickly say to you this morning. Number one, I want you to learn to use the principle of say power in your life. Would you say that with me? Say power. Did everybody say it? If you didn't say it this time, say power. I want you to get this in your mind. There is a time to pray and there is a time to say. Do you have that? There is a time to pray and there is a time to say. In Matthew 21:21, the Bible says, ye shall say unto this mountain, get out of my life. I have people all the time to say to me, Pastor Bird, I am praying about this sin. I am praying about this habit. I am praying about doing God's will. I am praying. I am praying. I am praying. Now, we need to pray. There's no doubt about that. Most Christians probably actually pray in sincerity about 5 minutes a day. We need to pray. But there is a time when we need to say. There is a time when we need to pronounce to the devil that through the shed blood of Jesus and through the resurrection power of the Son of God and through the power of the Holy Spirit that lives in us, that we just ain't gonna do it. Don't you know that you do not have to live in defeat? That Jesus has made it possible for you to live in victory? But we've got to learn to appropriate the power of God through saying and not just praying. In transcendental meditation and Satan worship and cult brainwashing, the speak principle is very effective. They chant the same thing over and over again until they believe it, because when we hear ourselves say something, it has a greater possibility of penetrating our own mind. That's what we call brainwashing to a degree. But listen, that principle doesn't belong to the devil, friends. That principle belongs to God and to believers. Certain things we ought to say. The say principle belongs to God. Satan has counterfeited it and used it for himself. But it's ours. It's ours. Did you hear about the little train that said, "I think I can"? I told you I had some deep things to say to you today. I think I can. I think I can. I think I can. One of my school classes at BBA brought me one of those little things you hang in your window. And it has the little train going up the railroad track, and it has up in the clouds in this beautiful, colorful little picture thing. I think I can. And the reason they did that is because I often say, "Hey, I think I can, I think I can, I think I can, I think I can. Glory to God, I can." See, that's when you say it. That's when you say it. I think I can. I think I can. I will not quit. I will not quit. I can. I will not sin. I will not gossip. I will not let my temper control my life. I will not let jealousy control my life. I will not entertain lustful thoughts. Say it repeatedly. Say it aloud. Say it. Say it. You know, repetition is theological glue. You knew that. Repetition is what glues truths together for us. But not only is repetition theological glue, but repetition is victory for the believer often when we begin to repeat the right thing. Look at me. Hey, you have thousands of conversations with yourself every day. Isn't that true? Sure you do. You talk to yourself all the time. Whoever gave the admonition that you're not supposed to talk to yourself didn't know what they were talking about. You should talk to yourself, and you do talk to yourself, and you tell yourself certain things. If you tell yourself the wrong things, you're probably going to do wrong. If you tell yourself the right things, you're probably going to do right. You know, the prodigal got down the pig pen and began talking to himself. Amen? It would have been better if he'd had the conversation before he got there, wouldn't it? Oh, when he left home that day, the sun was bright and his pocket was full of money, and man, he was full of excitement about what was going to happen in his life. Then we find him in the pig pen having a conversation with himself. You know what he's doing? He's talking to himself. And he said, I'm going to go to my father. Well, glory to God. And I'm going to say to him, Father, I've fouled up. I've really messed up. That's in the Greek. But Lord, I'm coming home, and if you'll just let me be a servant. And the father was waiting on him. I think the father went out every day and said, maybe today. Maybe my son will come home today. Maybe today. And he'd go look. Finally, one day he looked down the road, and there come that old ragged boy. Hog slop all over him. Stinking to high heaven. You say, Pastor, here at school, you know, I can't get way out there maybe like that. Well, some can, some have. But in my mind, that's where I am. In my mind, that's where I am. Well, I want you to know the Father's looking for you to come home. I don't know where you've been and what you got, but God still loves you. He's looking for you to come home. Galatians 6:1 says, when somebody is overtaken in a fault, don't go kick them and kick them and kick them. But remember that if it wasn't for the grace of God, it would be you. Put your arms around them and love them and say, look, I love you, my brother. What can I do to help you? How can I help reinstate you? Say things so that you don't end up in the pig pen. Satan, get behind me. Lord, I believe you'll supply this need. Say it aloud. Say it repeatedly. Lord, I can overcome this unbelievable attack of Satan. I can. Say it. Don't just pray about it. Say it. Pronounce it through the authority that you have in Jesus. That sounds like a charismatic statement. But we've let them have a lot that doesn't belong to them. Belongs to us. Matthew 21:21, say unto this mountain, what mountain is it in your life today? What mountain is it in your life today? Say it, pronounce it through the shed blood of Jesus and through the authority of his companionship and lordship and his resurrection. Pronounce it, say it. I sit in my car at stoplight sometime and I say it. Turn to the book of Revelation for a moment. In the book of Revelation, look in chapter 4 and verse 8. And the four beasts had each of them six wings about him, and they were full of eyes within so they could see God all the time. And they rest not day and night, saying, holy, holy, holy, Lord God Almighty, which was and is to come. Anybody that makes fun of the hymn, holy, holy, holy, doesn't know what they're talking about. Holy, holy, holy. I mean, I know, that is sort of a sophisticated hymn that they sing down at the Episcopalian Christ Church Baptist Fellowship. You're just not going to ever get away from it, buddy. But notice, I want you to see, what are they doing? They rest not day and night saying. They're saying something. What are they saying? Holy, holy, holy, Lord God Almighty. They say you can't think about but one thing at a time. I have trouble believing that. But I'll accept it. And if you could only think of one thing at a time, if you're saying, holy, holy, holy, Lord God Almighty, it's going to be hard for Satan to get in your thinking process. Get in the bathroom. Just say, holy, holy, holy, Lord God Almighty. Thou art worthy. And Satan attacks you and attacks your mind and tries to lead you away off into sin, start saying, holy, holy, holy, Lord God Almighty. Revelation 12:11 says, they overcame him by the word of their testimony. Speak it. Holy, holy, holy, Lord God Almighty. Say it. Satan will attack my thinking process. I'll be sitting at a stoplight in my car and I'll be saying, holy, holy, holy, Lord God Almighty. Holy, holy, holy, Lord God Almighty. Holy, holy, holy, Lord God Almighty. And I'll feel somebody looking at me. And I'll turn slowly. And the people next door, next to me in their car, are looking at me like, man, have you lost it? And I say, no, I haven't lost it. Glory to God, I found it. I found it. Say it. Say it. Say it. Look, if you will, in Revelation 5, verse 8, when he had taken the book, the four beasts and 24 elders fell down. That is, they prostrated themselves before the Lamb, having every one of them harps and golden vials full of odors, which are the prayers of the saints. There's two things that the New Testament makes clear that God is keeping a specific book on, and that is our prayers and our tears. The Old Testament says God's keeping them in a bottle. The Bible says here God's going to open them up and we're going to see what we prayed about. Why would God specifically keep a record of our prayers and our tears? Because what we pray about and what we weep about is who we are. They sung a new song. Oh, they're singing. That's point two for me today. Sing it. Not only say it, but sing it. Psalm 102 says, enter into his presence with singing. One of the first things I'm going to do when I get back to Berean Baptist Fellowship over in Fayetteville is I'm going to say to my people, we're going to have a song of the week. We're going to sing it the last thing on Sunday night. It's going to be the song of the week and we're going to sing it. And then it's the song that I want you to sing all week. When you get up in the morning, start singing it. I want you to sing it and hum it all day long, no matter where you are, no matter what you're doing. If you can't sing it, hum it. and keep it on your heart and your mind all day, every day, every day, a song of the week. Why? Because, he said, enter into my presence with singing. Somebody quoted it last night, Psalm 22:3. The Lord dwells in the praises of his people. I want you to know that no matter how bad your voice is or how you sound, when you start singing it and praising God with it, God draws closer to you. Blessed assurance Jesus is mine. Oh, what a foretaste of glory divine. Heir of salvation, purchase of God, born of his spirit, washed in his blood. It's hard for Satan to get access to my mind when I'm singing that. Amen. You know, we got the idea we just sing at church. And I want you to know something. This crowd sings, man, they sing, and the choir sings, and I have to sit there and swallow my amens. It's hard to do. I understand why you have to do that, but it's hard to do. Man, I want to jump up and say, glory to God. But you know, if this crowd got loose and nobody ever hear the preacher. Sing it! Sing it! Ephesians 5:18 says, be filled with the Spirit. And the next verse says, speaking to yourselves. Isn't that what the next verse says? And what does it say? Speaking to yourselves in psalms and hymns and spiritual songs, making melody to who? To you? Making melody to who? To you? You see, the first thing that happens when we start walking in the fullness of the Holy Spirit, we start talking to ourselves. The first thing that happens is we get right with ourselves. The rest of that chapter talks about being right with your wife and right with your husband and right with your children, but we can't be right with them until we're right with ourselves. And we get right with ourselves when we start walking in the fullness of the Spirit, under the control of the Spirit of God. And then we start saying it. We start singing it. Be not drunk with wine. The first fruit of being filled with the Spirit is in verse 19, speaking to yourselves. And what it is saying here is speaking out to yourself. The brother Greek man, Brother Bates. That's what that says. I don't care what you say, that's what that says. I've already looked at it, and it says speaking out to yourselves. Speaking out to yourself. Speaking out to yourselves. That's right. Speaking out to yourselves. What did I tell you to do? What have I already told you to do? I've told you to talk with yourselves. I've told you to say it. I've told you to say it out loud. Now sing it. Now sing it. Sing it. Sing it. Sing it out to yourself. Sing it out to yourself. Trust and obey, for there's no other way to be happy in Jesus but to trust and obey. Some glad day, da da da da da, da I will. That's for you, Brother Horton. Fly away on the wings of a great white dove. I don't know the rest of that. Sing it, sing it, sing it, sing it, sing it, sing it, sing it. Lady had a little bird named Chippy. Did I tell you about Chippy? One day she was talking on the phone with a friend and she said, did you hear what Helen did? And then, did you hear what Modine said? And so on. And she was cleaning out Chippy's little cage while she was doing it. And suddenly, whoosh! she realized that she had sucked Chippy up in the vacuum. Well, of course, the moment she realized it, she ran and she tore open the bag and got Chippy out, and Chippy was still alive. And so she shook Chippy. And she thought, he's awfully dirty. So she ran to the water faucet and turned the hot water on wide open. Stuck Chippy under there to get the dirt off of him. She got Chippy out and Chippy was clean. But Chippy was wet. So she grabbed the hairdryer and turned it on high. Held Chippy in her hand. Dried Chippy off. Got it all done. Set Chippy back up in his cage. Get control. And somebody said, called her a few days later and said, how is Chippy? And she said, well, Chippy is okay, but he just doesn't sing anymore. He just sits in his cage and stares out across the room.

0: That's where Satan wants us, isn't it? He wants us so traumatized that we don't have a song anymore. He wants us so traumatized that we can't sing. You know why? Because he realizes that as long as we got the song, he'll never totally defeat us. He'll never totally overcome us as long as we got the song. So you better sing. Just get it on your heart and sing it and say, here, go back. And they sung a new song, saying, thou art worthy to take the book, to open the seals thereof. Thou wast slain and hast redeemed us to God by thy blood. In Revelation 5:9, out of every kindred and tongue and people and nation, and has made us unto our God kings and priests, and we shall reign on the earth. What were they doing? They were singing that. They were singing that. And I beheld and heard the voice of many angels round about the throne, and the beast and the elders. The number of them was 10,000 times 10,000, and thousands of thousands, saying with a loud voice, worthy is the Lamb that was slain to receive power and riches, wisdom, strength, honor, and glory and blessing. Listen, sing that. Sing that. Say that. If you'll say it and you'll sing it, and I don't have time to go any further, you'll find that there is a power and an authority in your life. Hey, believe me, would you believe me this morning? I'm like the preacher that stopped in the middle of his message and said, look, I want to tell you something. This is not just preaching. This is the truth. And I want to tell you something this morning. Listen to me, folks. I have proved in my own life that this will work. Say it. Sing it. Say it. Sing it. There's a time to pray and there's a time to say. There's a time to sing. Say it and sing it. Don't let Satan put you over there in that cage and take your song away from you. You see, our song says, I believe God. Our song says, I love God. Our song says, I believe I can have the victory through the power of Jesus. Our song says, I believe I can win through the power of the Holy Spirit of God. Our song says, I believe I can live a victorious life in this ungodly world. See, that's what our song says. Satan wants to take that away from you and put you over in that cage. Whatever cage it may be in your life, every cage may be a little different. But whatever cage may be in your life, that's where he wants you. Staring out across the room, so to speak, with no song. No song. Sing it. Say it. Keep your song. Don't let Satan get in your thinking process. Push him out through saying it and singing it, claiming the power of the blood, pronouncing it through the power of the blood of Jesus, not just praying about it, but saying it. Father, take these simple thoughts today. Use them as a help in the life of your people. Pastor, I feel like I'm sinking today. I feel like I'm sinking. I feel like that I'm under an attack by Satan that's not normal. It's above normal. He's trying to sink my life. He's come on me and maybe in a fashion that he's never before. And he's come on me today with a strength that he's never come on me before. And he's trying to sink me. God's got something special for me, but he's trying to sink me. With our heads bowed and eyes closed, lift your hand. Let me pray with you. Lift your hand. Just let me pray with you. Just let me pray with you. I see it and I see it and see it and see it. Yes. God, I pray today through the shed blood of Jesus, through the shed blood of Jesus, that whatever this is today, whatever it is today, let these people claim victory. Let them begin to say it. Let them begin to sing it. Oh, God, lift them and help them. May they know that they can have victory. They can say through the blood of Christ, through the resurrection power of Jesus, they can claim it. Oh, God, I pray they will today. Help them, strengthen them. Seal their decision, Lord, through the power of the Spirit of God, I pray. Give victories in Jesus' name. Amen.
1: Up next, a sermon from the former pastor of Campus Church, Dr. Jim Shetler. This is Rejoice Pulpit.
2: It amazes me today the condition of our church. Not only the condition of the church in the world today, we do not float upon the world, we are just seem to be saturated, waterlogged with the world. But what amazes me is the desire for people in the church to reach the world. That I commend them for. They seem to have real intentions to reach the world for Jesus Christ. But the method, the means by which they do this, somehow, some way, they have believed a lie from Satan himself as he comes as the angel of light. And they believe that if they take worldly methods and worldly means, that somehow they're going to be able to use this to bridge people from this world to Jesus Christ. Somehow we have to become user-friendly. Because that's what our society is. Whether it's the stores you go to, all the choices that you have, where you go and eat, we have become a user-friendly society. Therefore, the church believed that it would take that same method and reach people for Jesus Christ. But today I stand and tell you this, that the way that the multitudes came back at the time of Christ, I believe, can still work today. I believe that the Word of God teaches that the testimony and the right testimony of an individual will still attract people to Jesus Christ. There was an individual who lived 2,000 years ago who was the farthest thing from politically correct. He was absolutely the farthest individual from user-friendly. Matter of fact, if you were trying to reach people with comfort, he always met in the wilderness. Talk about a fashion statement, camel hair clothes, which at that time was really the common, the poorest of all clothing you could get. It was so coarse and so scratchy. He wore a large leather belt, which would refer to his almost servanthood, like a commoner would wear. His diet? He didn't have Krispy Kreme donuts and coffee for Sunday school, but rather wild honey and locusts to crunch on a little bit. There is no question that John the Baptist does not fit into any of the purpose-driven church methods today. John the Baptist is the farthest thing from a user-friendly pastor that you'll ever find in all the world. And yet, the multitudes came to hear John the Baptist. Wherever they heard John the Baptist was preaching, who knows how long he preached, but I tend to think that he preached a long time. And there they had to sit on the rocks. There they had to be out in the wilderness to hear John the Baptist. And yet, there were multitudes that came. Religious groups, even though they might have been against him, it's amazing the crowds that he assembled wherever he preached. I believe that the Lord Jesus Christ gives us a little indication of what it was that caused people to come and see and hear John the Baptizer one. Would you turn with me to our text today in Matthew chapter 11? And I want to begin in a negative way about John the Baptist. I want to tell you, first of all, it was not his sense of humor, nor was it his entertaining qualities. It obviously wasn't the food or his fashion statement that brought people. And I want you to understand something else. Did you know John the Baptist never performed a miracle? So it wasn't this miraculous activities that brought people to John the Baptist. I believe Jesus very clearly in verses 7, 8, and 9 tells us exactly why people came to see John the Baptist. But before we get there, I have to start kind of on a difficult note. If you studied the life of John the Baptist, you would not find any indication of problems in his life at all. No, except for in Matthew chapter 11. And in Matthew chapter 11, we do find that the Bible does not exclude these events. I think it's proof of the very inspiration of God's word. If it was man writing, I think we wouldn't hear about verses 2 and 3. But it's God who's writing, and there's a reason for it. And in Matthew chapter 11, verse number 2, it says, "Now when John had heard in the prison," well, that's where John the Baptist is, "the works of Christ, he sent two of his disciples and said unto him, Art thou he that should come? Or do we look for another?" My friend, if you would have studied the life of John the Baptist and not known about this passage of Scripture, and if you were quite knowledgeable of the Word of God, and we were to quote this verse, "Who said, Art thou he that should come, or do we look for another?" I guarantee you, you would have never thought in a million years, "Oh, John the Baptist said that." It's John the Baptist who started his ministry with repentance. It's John the Baptist who said one of the greatest statements of Jesus Christ found anywhere in the Bible, "Behold, the Lamb of God, which taketh away the sins of the world," the sin of the world. My friend, here we see in verse number 3 that he says, "Art thou he that should come, or do we look for another?" John, you're the forerunner. You have the spirit of Elijah to prepare the way for the Lord Jesus Christ. But you know what? Things have happened to John. John finds himself in prison right now, and I tend to believe that John doesn't want to be there. You know, by the way, do you ever think about this? A man who grew up in the wilderness, who grew up in the outdoors, who spent literally years like Elijah in solitude and loneliness in the outdoors, is now caged up as a wild animal inside of a prison cell. You have to know this had to be extremely difficult for John. And then all John wants to do is get out there and preach the gospel of the kingdom of God is at hand and that the Messiah is here, and he finds himself in prison. And so he begins to doubt. And I think this is interesting. He doesn't doubt his ministry. He doubts the Lord's ministry. He kind of puts a question mark over Jesus Christ. "Are you really the one, Jesus?" You know, sometimes Jesus Christ does not do things in our life the way that we think Jesus Christ ought to do things in our life. And when those times come that things occur in our life, sometimes we start looking for another Jesus. You know, I think a lot of people have fallen into cults because they've looked for another Jesus. Something occurred in their life. They didn't like what happened, and they started creating another Jesus that they did like, but not the Jesus of God's word. Don't be offended by what Christ does in your life. Don't be surprised if something occurs in your life that you didn't expect. Lean not on your own understanding. In all thy ways acknowledge him. I think today a lot of people have created another Jesus. John the Baptist started to doubt. "Hey, are you really the one? Because if you're really the one, what am I doing in prison?" Have you ever been there before? Before we criticize John the Baptist, have you ever been there before when something happened in your life and said, "Lord, if you're really Lord, if you're really my Savior, why did this come into my life? Why is this health problem? Why is this financial problem? Why is this relationship thing? Why is this happening in my family? If you really are the Son of God, then why is this happening?" Well, that's happened to John the Baptist too. Now, two of John's disciples come to talk to Jesus about this. He said to them, "Send them." Verse 4, Jesus answered and said unto them, go and show John again those things which ye do hear and see. So they came and they saw all the miracles. They saw what Jesus had done, proving his deity and that he is the Yeshua HaMashiach, the Messiah. The blind receive their sight and the lame walk. The lepers are cleansed and the deaf hear. The dead are raised up and the poor have the gospel preached to them. And blessed is he whosoever shall not be offended in me. He says, you go back and tell John that the scripture in Isaiah is still being fulfilled in me. I am who I said I was, and I am who you said I was. Behold, the Lamb of God, which taketh away the sins of the world. Aren't you glad that the way that the Lord handles us? You know, aren't you glad that the Lord is patient and long-suffering with us? Aren't you thankful that when we fail and we have doubt come into our life and we go through struggles, aren't you glad that the Lord doesn't give up on you? Aren't you glad that he keeps working with you? You know, he could have said, you know, John, I'm kind of tired of you. What do you mean you haven't a doubt of who I am? You know, instead he says, disciples, you go back and tell John what you've seen. Reiterate again, it's the same fulfilled prophecies. And then Jesus does something that is just so beautiful. Jesus begins to give accolades now on John the Baptist. And in verse number 7, in verse number 8, in verse number 9, he gives where our core of our message is today. He gives the reasons why people came to see John the Baptist. Look at verse number 7. And as they departed, Jesus began to say unto the multitudes concerning John, what went ye out into the wilderness to see? Why did you go out to see John the Baptist? It sure wasn't his sense of humor. It wasn't his clothing. It definitely wasn't where it was located. Why did you all go out to see John the Baptist? A reed shaken with the wind? Oh, come on now. You didn't go out to see somebody who's bending whichever way the wind is blowing, did you? You didn't go out to see John the Baptist because he changed his views every week. Hey, come here, you got to hear this guy. This guy's out in the wilderness, and one week he teaches one thing, and the next week he teaches something else. Let's go out and see that guy. You know, this guy has absolutely no doctrinal stability whatsoever. Hey, you got to come and hear this guy. I mean, he just blows with the wind. I mean, whatever direction the wind's blowing, that's with him. These reeds that he's talking about here, some of them grow 10 to 12 feet high, and they're incredible. When the wind is blowing, they can actually go all the way flat on the ground, and after the wind stops, they can go back on up again. But whatever direction the wind is blowing, these reeds are shaken that way. They bend with the wind. Hey, so you went out to go hear John preach because he was like a reed shaken in the wind, right? You went out to hear him preach because whatever was politically correct in Jerusalem is what he preached. And whatever people like to hear, that's what he preached. And that's why you went and hear him, right? Well, obviously, this is a rhetorical question. Jesus Christ said this. You went out to hear him preach because of the stand he took. Because he stood straight and tall in what he believed. The reason why you gathered around, because here was a man that didn't have relativism in his life. Here was a man that wasn't situation ethics. Here was a man who believed something, and when he believed it, he stood by it. My friend, I'll tell you what gathered people around John the Baptist was John the Baptist took a stand on what he believed. And he held to what he believed as well. I think when the winds of popularity begin to blow and whatever becomes popular with the group, we tend to bend that way. Teenager, let me ask you something. You may have a heart for God, but when the winds of popularity begin to blow a certain way, hey, let's watch this videotape together. Hey, let's stay out a little bit later. Hey, let's go ahead and try drinking a little bit. When the winds of popularity begin to blow and the peer pressure begins to bring a storm, are you one of those reeds that bend or do you stand, 16-year-old? I'll tell you what drew people to John the Baptist was his stand for the Lord Jesus Christ. That he wasn't a reed shaken in the wind. When the winds of opportunity blew, He didn't just say, hey, this is a great opportunity for me to get a better position. This is a great opportunity for me to have this happen. Hey, this would be a great opportunity for my family. Hey, this is a great opportunity for them. This is a great opportunity for them, for me to do this and to do that. And when the winds of opportunity blew, you tend to bend that way. You know what? We could really get a big crowd here. Boy, we could see a lot of people come if we just started to add a little bit of the worldly things in our lives. If we just started to open it up to the worldly events and methods. If we just started to reach out, this is a great opportunity for us to reach our community. And the winds of opportunity blow and the reed begins to move. My friend, you did not go out to hear John the Baptist because he blew with the wind of opportunity or the wind of popularity. Nor did you go out to hear him preach because he blew with the wind of adversity. When adversity came into his life and tough and hard times came, he didn't bend and fall. That's not why you went out to hear him. You went out to hear him because he took a stand. He was a man of conviction and he had character to him. And he had a conscience that he listened to. And he was a man who spoke with authority because he spoke with a clean conscience. And if he believed God's word taught it, he stood beside it. Take your Bibles quickly and turn to Daniel chapter 1. I know you're familiar with the verse, but let me just read it to you again. Daniel chapter 1. Young teenage boy taken in captivity out of his homeland, Jerusalem, taken to a worldly, godless, wicked city of Babylon. A young man of great potential, skillful in knowledge. A man where there was no blemish, a young man with no blemish in him. Talk about potential, there's your man Daniel. But I'll tell you what made Daniel great. Wasn't the great mind that he had, or maybe he was tall and good looking. Wasn't the great clothing that he got from Babylon, or the great intellect and ability to decipher languages. The thing that made Daniel great was the stand that he took. Daniel chapter 1 and verse 8. But Daniel purposed in his heart that he would not defile himself with the portion of the king's meat, nor with the wine which he drank. Therefore he requested of the prince of the eunuchs that he might not defile himself. You know what made Daniel great? He purposed in his heart to do what's right. And I want to tell you something else. This wasn't something like all the people in Babylon were watching him. Ooh, let's see what Daniel's going to do. Let's see what's going to happen with Daniel. Will he eat of this? I don't think they even had any concept of the Levitical laws, what was kosher and what was not kosher. I dare say that some of these other Jewish boys probably didn't even know. But Daniel knew in his heart. And Daniel knew in his conscience, this is not right. This goes against the principles in Leviticus chapter 19 on the dietitianary laws of a Hebrew young person. I ought not to eat this. This is not right. This has been given over to other gods. This is defiled. This is not kosher. This is not the laws that I live by. And in his own conscience, he took a stand. You know, it's interesting. In Daniel chapter 1, you hear about them and children of Israel and all these children that are taken.

conscience, and they would not bend. Take your Bibles quickly and turn back to Romans chapter 14 for just a moment. Romans chapter 14. In Romans chapter 14, verses 5 and verse 6, it says this. In this great passage on Christian liberty and building up your mind, two of the greatest verses I love about making decisions, Romans 14, 22 and 23. Hast thou faith? Have it to thyself before God. Happy is he that condemneth not himself in the thing which he alloweth. And he that doubteth is damned if he eat, because he eateth not of faith. For whatsoever is not of faith is sin. The reason why they came and heard John the Baptist preach was because he was a man of character and conviction and conscience. But look at verse 5 and 6. One man esteemeth one day above another. Another esteemeth every day alike. Let every man be fully persuaded in his own mind. He that regardeth the day regardeth it unto the Lord. And he that regardeth not the day to the Lord, he doeth not regard it. He that eateth, eateth to the Lord, for he giveth God thanks. And he eateth, and he that eateth not to the Lord, he eateth not and giveth God thanks. Hey, you know what, friend? Why was it that there were so many hundreds of people that would come and hear John the Baptist preach? I'll tell you, number one was the stand that he took. He wasn't a reed bending in the wind. He had conviction. When do you stand, Jim? You stand for the Lord when purity becomes more important than pleasure in your life. You stand for the Lord when eternal truth becomes more important than earthly treasures. You stand for the Lord when someone has the guts to sin and you have the courage to stand up against that sin. That's wrong. We're not going to have that in our lives. We're not going to have that in our family. We're not going to have that in our room. We're not going to have that in our society. And if somebody has the guts to sin, well, John the Baptist had the courage to stand up against the sin. By the way, friend, he dealt with issues that nobody was dealing with. He dealt with the divorce, remarriage issue. Do you know that? He lost his head over that. He absolutely did. When he told Herod it was wrong for him to take Herod's brother's wife and remarry her and do what he did, man, he ended up dying over that. But I'll tell you why people came out and heard John the Baptist, because he was a man that was willing to take a stand. And today, it is amazing to me. In the church, in our world today, we think that we're going to grow in numbers by becoming more tolerant of worldly things. My friend, I'll tell you what the world still needs and the world still wants to see are people with conviction and people that believe what they say they believe and live by it. And they don't just talk the talk, but they walk the walk. And the world is still looking for those that say, you know what? That person really believes in something. They believe it's the truth, and it's not all relative, and everything's not all tolerant. And I'll stand and tell you today, whether it's been 2,000 years or not, give us a group of people, give us individuals like John the Baptist who will take a stand for righteousness, and I think people will still pick up their heads and take notice. Why did they come out to see John the Baptist? Well, Matthew chapter 11 tells us the exact reason why they did it. Number one, what went ye out into the wilderness to see? A reed shaken with the wind? No. You went to see some backbone and courage and strength of character and conviction. Number two, but what went ye out to see? Verse number 8, a man clothed in soft raiment? Behold, they that wear soft clothing are in king's houses. Since the time this boy was born, he was on a strict diet. This young man grew in self-denial. It wasn't the soft and the easy way. For John the Baptist, it was a way of denying flesh. It was saying no over and over and over again. Hey, John the Baptist is a man just like you and me. And if you put camel hair on John the Baptist or you put camel hair on you, it itches. And I guarantee a locust tastes the same to him as it tastes to you as well. Friend, I want to tell you something. I'll tell you why they came out to see John the Baptist. One, because the stand that he took, but number two, the self-denial that he had. This guy didn't live a soft life.

0: lived a hard life. He lived a disciplined life. He lived a regimented life. And it was difficult to live in the wilderness. And it was a constant battle to say no to the flesh and the appetites of the flesh. It wasn't like John the Baptist was like one strange freak. No, he wasn't, not at all. John the Baptist was just like you and me, and verse 2 and 3 even shows that. He even had some valley times, didn't he? But John the Baptist was a man of self-denial. And John the Baptist said no. And my friend, if you really want a testimony with the Lord Jesus, for the Lord Jesus Christ, why don't you start saying no to certain appetites in your life that people can say, wow, there is a godly, disciplined, exercise life. You know, you can tell if somebody's been in the gym or not, can't you? I mean, you can look at an individual and you can see a man and you can tell whether or not they're working out or not. Like, that's obvious with me. That I haven't been, yes. But you know, really, you can tell if someone's been working out with weights. I mean, boy, it shows the discipline, the exercise, the practice. They've regulated their diet and what they eat and how much they eat. They're in the gym constantly. And because of that, it is evident that they've been working out. My friend, it's evident when you live for the Lord Jesus Christ and that godliness through discipline comes out. Exercise yourself unto godliness, the Bible says. And the word exercise there in Timothy is the idea of a gymnasium, to go and work out and to practice. I'm going to tell you why they came and heard John the Baptist. Because he was a man of self-denial. He was a man of discipline. He was a godly character. And he said no to worldly appetites. And people respected that. And people said, you know what? For him to make that kind of commitment, for him to deny himself and take up his cross, for him to deny his flesh, there must be something to it. There's a man of discipline. There's a man of godliness. And my friend, I'll tell you this. This world still takes notice of the Christian who denies his fleshly appetites. This world still takes notice of the Christian who has a godly discipline in their life, that has godly routines. And I encourage you, I challenge you, my friend, to be a John the Baptist for the Lord Jesus Christ. What we have done is we have substituted discipleship for the things of this world. We have substituted biblical, godly Christians for entertainment. And we've said, you know what? You can get saved, live like the world, and you can bring people in, and you can reach them just by living just like them. My friend, what have we reached them to? What difference is there? John the Baptist brought many a people to him because he didn't have soft raiment. He said no to the flesh. He was a man of self-denial. He was a man who took a stand. And number 3, it says in verse 9, but what went ye out for to see? A prophet? Yea, a spokesperson for the Lord Jesus Christ. You know why they went out? To hear John the Baptist? Because John the Baptist was not ashamed of the gospel of Christ, for he knew it was the power of God unto salvation. And when you went out to hear John the Baptist, buddy, you knew that you were going to get stepped all over your sandals. You knew that God was going to speak to your heart. And there was a conviction in his life. There was a power of God in his life. And when John the Baptist got up to speak, he took a stand for God. He had self-denial in his life. And he was a spokesperson for the Lord Jesus Christ. You know what? It is time that we as Christians begin to speak out for that which is right. It's time that we as Christians begin to speak out for the gospel of Jesus Christ. And when a person does something wrong, that we are God's spokesperson. That we don't cower. The Bible says in 2 Timothy chapter 1 and verse 7, God has not given us the spirit of fear. And the word there is not phobias. It's the word for being a timid and being a coward. God has not given us the spirit of being a coward and being timid, but he has given us the spirit of power and of love and of a sound mind. And that's what John the Baptist had. When he got up to speak, you knew he was speaking for the Lord Jesus Christ. Seems today like all we're interested in is speaking for ourselves. We want our own rights. We demonstrate. You know, it's interesting. We've been studying in our Sunday school class about Exodus and about Israel coming out. Isn't it interesting that Israel got out of Egypt not by demonstrating, not by holding up signs, we want out of, you know, we want out of Egypt. Israel didn't, the Hebrews did not get out of Egypt by rebelling against the government. What finally happened? Pharaoh finally thrusted them out, and the people of Egypt even gave them their jewels and their gold and their silver just to get favor with this king of the, or this God of the Hebrews. Isn't it interesting? What did they do? They cried out to God. They cried out to the Lord. They didn't demonstrate and rebel. It is amazing to me what this world needs today. Are Christians who will take a stand for the Lord, that they will deny their flesh and say no and live godly, righteous lives, and will stand up and speak out the truth. The world today says, okay, you Christians, you really want your kind of religion, you really want your faith, we're going to put you in a little corner over here. You're not allowed to say anything now. Where you're not allowed to bring that Christianity into any other part of anything. That's not John the Baptist, friend. John the Baptist brought his Savior into every part of his life. And that's why people went to see him. Verse 10, it says, "For this is he of whom it is written, Behold, I send my messenger before thy face, which shall prepare thy way before thee. Verily I say unto you, among them that are born of women there hath not risen a greater than John the Baptist." Recently, I've been thrilled in one sense and disheartened in another of the people that have been visiting our church. Recently, I've heard of people coming from the Gulf Breeze area, Navarre, over in Alabama, Daphne, Bay Minette, out in the outlying areas of this community. Some are coming, several are coming now more than an hour every Sunday to church here. We go out and we visit with them, we talk. Says, you know, we just can't get good music anymore. We just can't get Bible teaching anymore. What's happened? This user-friendly mentality has reached down into the very core of the churches of America. And what would draw people to Christ, they've given up on those things, taken a stand for the Lord, self-denial against the flesh and the world and the devil, and being a spokesperson for God. It's become a country club kind of mentality. Christian friend and college students, as you leave and go to other places and worship, you make sure you find a church where a John the Baptist will get up from the pulpit and preach the Word of God. Campus church members, it's time to take a stand for the Lord in our community. And if some people have the guts to sin, we ought to have the courage to do what's right. And we shouldn't cater to all of the flesh. We ought to say no to things. We ought to stop being the John the Baptist. What's wrong with our Christianity? Why can't we reach people for Christ? John the Baptist did it. You know how he did it? He took a stand. He had self-denial, and he was a spokesperson for the Lord Jesus Christ. I think it'll work today. Let us not remove the old landmarks. Let us get back to biblical Christianity and biblical living in our lives. And I think the world will take note and say, wow, they've got something. If you ask me how I came to know Jesus Christ as my Savior, as a 12-year-old boy in Detroit area, we started to go to a Protestant church. And that youth group was on fire for the Lord Jesus Christ. They took a stand in their public high school. They were young people that didn't do everything that everyone else was doing. They had self-denial. And yes, there was a joy about them, and yes, they had a peace about them. But you know, I was attracted to the way that those people live. Not that I necessarily liked this or that, but I was amazed. I finally came across some teenagers that knew what they believed and lived by what they believed. And I'm going to tell you something. On November 8th, 1969, I trusted Jesus Christ as my Savior as a 12-year-old boy, and a big part of that is because of a group of young teenagers took a stand, had self-denial, and they were willing to speak out for the Lord Jesus Christ. I believe the old way will still work. It worked at the time of John the Baptist. It worked at the time that I trusted Christ, and it'll work today. Friend, we don't need to compromise anything of what we believe.
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2: Let's take our Bibles this evening, if you would please, and we'll find our way to the book of Matthew, chapter number 27. The book of Matthew, chapter 27. We appreciate our music this evening. It's been a blessing, and I thank God for it. It's good to see you tonight. I appreciate you being out on a night like this. As a former pastor, an evening like this, when people actually show up, you feel like you have a greater responsibility than you do when the house is full, because you folks have made that extra sacrifice to try to get in here, and I appreciate you being with us. I'm reminded of a story that I heard years ago. There was a small little country church, and one Sunday morning, the weather was kind of bad, and the pastor got there, and there was only one old deacon that had showed up. That was all that was there, just one guy. And so they went in and sat down on the pew together for a little while just to see if anyone else might come. And of course, after a while, no one else had shown up. So finally, the pastor looked at the old deacon and he said, "I don't know. Is it even worth having a service?" And the deacon looked at him and he said, "Preacher, you know I'm a cattle farmer. And if I go out to feed my cows and only one old heifer shows up, I feed her anyway." Well, the pastor sat there for a moment and he thought about that and he kind of got under conviction. He started feeling bad. He said, "You're right. We need to have a service." So they had the service and he got up and preached and fired up and preached about an hour and 15 minutes. When the service was over with, the old man got up to walk out the back door, and when he went by the preacher said, "What do you think?" The old man looked at him and said, "You know, I told you if only one old heifer showed up, I'd feed her, but I sure wouldn't give her the whole load." And so, you know, by God's grace, we hope to feed you tonight, but maybe we won't give you the whole load. Matthew chapter 27, look at verse number 1. The Bible said, "When the morning was come, all the chief priests and elders of the people took counsel against Jesus to put him to death. And when they had bound him, they led him away and delivered him to Pontius Pilate, the governor." Then in verse number 3, the Bible records that Judas, which had betrayed him, when he saw that he was condemned, repented himself and brought again the 30 pieces of silver to the chief priests and elders, saying, "I have sinned in that I have betrayed the innocent blood." And they said, "What is that to us? See thou to that." And he cast down the pieces of silver in the temple and departed and went and hanged himself. One of the hardest lessons that we learn as we're growing up is that things don't always work out the way you think they're going to work out. Most all of you sitting here can think back to when you were younger and great goals and aspirations that you had for your life, things that you were going to achieve during your lifetime. But for some of you tonight, you have to sit there and admit, a lot of those were never achieved. A lot of those things that I envisioned myself doing, I never did. And sometimes even things that we think are going to work out in a certain way, maybe in regard to someone's health or in regard to certain situations, we just know that things are going to work out the way we thought they would. If you've ever read any of Vance Havner's books, especially during the time that his wife was ill, there was an occasion that Vance Havner spent with God, and during that time, he felt like God really spoke to his heart. And in the verse when Jesus said that this sickness is not unto death, when they were talking about Lazarus, he said God spoke to him seemingly through that, and he just knew that his wife was going to get better. And he left there that day convinced that God was going to heal his wife. But just in a few weeks, his wife was dead. And when things like that happen, it kind of sets us back a little bit. When things don't work out the way that we envision that they would work out. This evening, I want to take just a few moments, and I want us to look at four different individuals in the Scriptures and try to learn some lessons for their lives in situations where things didn't work out the way they thought they would. when things didn't turn out as they envisioned that they were going to turn out, and what they did as a result of it. The first one is obvious to us here in the 27th chapter of the book of Matthew. We meet this man, Judas Iscariot. And can I just say to you this evening that there's a whole lot more that we don't know about Judas than we do know. He is a very, very unusual character in the scriptures. So much has been written about him. And yet still to this day, it's hard to understand exactly what was going on in his mind. Some have suggested that Judas somehow saw the kingdom simply in a political way. And he felt like that Jesus was the political leader that was going to overthrow the Roman government, and that by betraying him into Roman hands, he was going to force Jesus' hand and cause Jesus to have to use his power that he'd already demonstrated in raising the dead and doing the various things he had done to force him to use that power to win the victory over the Romans. I don't know if that was the motivating force or not. I don't really know. But I just know this, that when the dust had settled, and when Judas looked around, he realized things were not working out the way he had envisioned them working out. And he watched as they took Jesus away. And he watched as they began to condemn him. And he realized what was coming. And the Bible records for us that he went to the chief priests and the elders and the ones that had given him the money, and he tried to return it to them. But they would have nothing of it. They said, "What's that to us?" And he took those 30 pieces of silver and cast them down the temple. And he did one of the most foolish things that anyone can ever do when things don't work out the way we thought they were going to work out. He took his own life. Now, I want you to understand something this evening. It's not my desire to dredge up memories for anyone that's sitting in this room. It's not my desire to cast a shadow upon someone that you may have known, someone that may have been close to you, that took their own life. I've experienced over the years on different occasions when someone close to us has done that. My wife had a niece that took her own life. We had a staff member when I was in Mansfield several years ago that took his own life. We had a young man that graduated with my son from high school that just a couple of years after graduation took his own life. And again, it's not my desire to cause anyone any excessive pain tonight. But I do not want to talk about them. I want to talk to you. And please listen to what I'm saying. It may be tonight there's someone sitting in this room right now that things are not working out in your life the way you envision them working out. It may be that somehow in school, the classes, things are not just happening. You're not going to be able to achieve the degree that you thought you were going to be here to achieve. It may be tonight that you saw yourself graduating and getting this grand and glorious job, and that's never happened. It may be tonight that you had your plans all made about who you were going to marry and how you were going to spend your life, and all that has just sort of exploded in your face. I just beg you this evening to think about this. Taking your own life is one of those things that you can never back up from. Once it's done, it's done. And no matter how dark things may be, listen to what I'm saying now. No matter how dark things may appear to be to you, oftentimes the sunshine is just around the corner. We've been through this last week, every day, dark and dreary. And that kind of wears on you after a while, does it not? I mean, a lot of folks have been in kind of a sour mood this last week, including myself. But we also realize this, that somewhere out there in the future, the sun is going to shine again. Sometime in the next several days, the sun will pop its head through and sun will shine again. And the same thing is true in life. When we think that we've hit the bottom, when we think that things could not possibly be any worse than what they are, if we will just be patient, if we will wait upon God, the sun will shine again. I mentioned a moment ago about a young man that took his life that was a member of our staff there at Baptist Temple. Just less than a week after he felt compelled that he had to take his own life. The answer to the whole situation that had put him into that dark, dark depression that he was in, it came out. There was a solution that came out. But the problem is, it was too late for him. I'm simply pleading with you tonight. I don't know who I'm speaking to this evening. I have no idea who it might be sitting in this room that this would even be applicable to, and maybe there's no one. But I'm simply reminding you tonight that things are not always going to work out the way that you thought they would were going to work out. But please, regardless of the circumstances, regardless of the situation, do not make the foolish mistake that Judas made. Because once it is done, and there is no tomorrow. But trust me, things are never so dark, things are never so bad that the sun cannot shine again. Let's think about someone else for a moment. Let me ask you to take your Bibles and let's go over to the 16th chapter of the Gospel of Luke, another familiar portion of Scripture, and I'm sure many of you have already raced ahead and you're there before I am and know who I'm going to be talking about. But in this 16th chapter of the Gospel of Luke, we find the record of this one that we refer to as the rich man. And the Scripture record for us, beginning in verse number 19 down through verse number 31, the story of this man, and of a man by the name of Lazarus. And we know that in life they were far different from each other. The Bible teaches us that Lazarus was a poor beggar that was laid at the gates of the rich man full of sores, and even the dogs came and licked those sores, and he had no food even to eat. The rich man, the Bible records for us in verse number 19, was one who was clothed in purple and fine linen. And that last statement says he fared sumptuously every day. As I've thought about that statement on different occasions, it seems to be that here was a man that every day of his life basically got what he wanted. Every day that he got up in the morning, whatever it was he wanted to do that day, whatever he wanted to purchase, wherever he wanted to go, whatever dreams that he might have had, the Bible said he fared sumptuously every day. He was getting everything that he wanted. But I don't think he had planned on things working out the way they did. That was not what his dreams were. That was not what his goals in life were. Because seemingly, when he was still a young man, the Bible doesn't give us indication that he was old. But at whatever stage of life he was in, the Bible said that in hell he lift up his eyes being in torments. He died and he ended up in hell. That's not, I'm sure, the way he'd planned it. He had not planned that his life would end so abruptly and that it would end with such horror and with such suffering. And the Scripture record for us in this 16th chapter of the Gospel of Luke that from the pits of hell, that he cries out to Father Abraham and asks him to come and touch the tip of his finger to water that he might have his tongue cooled. And when that could not be done, he asked him then to send Lazarus to his five brethren that they might not come to this terrible place. And you have to admire his concern. Things had not worked out in his life the way that he wanted them to work out. And you have to admire his concern for his brothers. But can I just say something to you this evening? You know, it would probably have been a much better thing if he would have been concerned about them when he could do something about it. I'm afraid sometimes that the tears that we shed because things did not work out the way we thought they would work out would have been better spent early on when there was a possibility that things could be different. I think back over the years of having the school there in Mansfield, and on more than one occasion, having a student coming down to the end of the year and then realizing that they were not going to pass, that their grades were not sufficient for them to move on to the next grade. Or even on a few occasions, coming down as a senior to the last weeks of school and then realizing they were not going to have enough credits to be able to graduate from high school. And the weeping and mourning that would go on and the repentance of how sorry they were that they didn't apply those, and all that would move your heart. But the sad thing it was done when there was no way that it could be of any help. I'm not sure if you understand what I'm trying to say this evening. I'm just trying to remind you that this rich man, things did not work out the way he wanted them to work out. And he was very sorrowful about it. But the problem is, his sorrow came too late. And I'm afraid sometimes in my life and in your life, that things don't work out the way we thought they would work out. But the reason why they don't work out the way we thought they would is because we never made any preparation for them to do otherwise. We never prepared ourselves. We never got ready for them to be different than the way they were, the way they've turned out. In March of 1983, I was still pastoring in Kentucky at that time. Got a call early one morning. It was from one of my first cousins. I had several family members in that area. That's where I was born, in that community or that county. And they called to tell me that their brother had been murdered that night. He'd been shot. He'd been out drinking with some other guys, and things just got out of hand, and someone had shot him. He was dead. And they needed me to go to his mother's house and tell her what had happened, my aunt. So I got my clothes on, and I went over to the apartment building where she lived. I had to get someone to let me inside the building and then go to her apartment. And I knocked on her door. I think it was somewhere around 2:30, 3 o'clock, maybe 3:30 in the morning. I knocked on her door, and she hollered out and said, "Who is it?" And I just simply said, "Aunt Isla, it's Dale." And she began to scream at the top of her voice, "It's Denny. It's Denny. I know it's Denny. It's Denny. It's Denny. What's happened to Denny?" And when she finally was able to come to the door and let me in, I had to sit down and tell her that her son was dead. And oh, how she wept that night. And my heart broke for her. And I don't mean to be cold-hearted. I loved her. She was my father's sister. And I don't mean to sound cold-hearted. But I could not help myself that night as I sat in the room with her as she wept those hot tears over her son being murdered like he had been murdered, and thinking, "Aunt Isla, if you would have shed those tears over him when he was a young man, if you would have had him in church, if you had tried to show him, you have three children and you were never married to any of their fathers, if you'd tried to show him what righteousness was and what serving God was all about, things might be different. If you'd have spent those tears on him in a time when it would have helped, we might not be sitting in this room tonight and experiencing what we're experiencing." I'm simply saying to you this evening, sometimes when things don't work out the way we want them to work out or thought they would work out, there's no one else to blame but ourselves. Because we never planned, we never made preparation for them to turn out any other way. Let me ask you to go further with me in the scriptures, if you would please, to the book of 2 Samuel. In the book of 2 Samuel, chapter number 12, we find the record of David. You know the story. David has had this illicit affair with Bathsheba. There is a child that has been born. And now the child is very, very sick. As a matter of fact, they fear that the child will not live. And the Bible records for us in verse 16... that David therefore besought God for the child, and David fasted and went in and lay all night upon the earth. And he says in verse 17 that the elders of his house arose and went to him to raise him up from the earth, but he would not, neither did he eat bread with them. David was pouring his heart out to God that God might spare this child. But verse number 18 reminds us that it came to pass on the seventh day that the child died. And now the servants of David are worried. They saw how he's reacted when the child was sick, and now the child is dead. And they don't know what to do. They're afraid to go tell the king what's happened because they don't know what he's going to do. He may lose his mind when we tell him that his child is dead. And as they're standing there talking among themselves about what should we do, David overhears their conversation. And he realizes from the tone of their voice and from the way that they're speaking that something has happened. And he simply asks the question, "Is the child dead?" And they said, yes, there is. And then the Bible records for us in verse number 20, as the servants sat there just gritting their teeth, afraid of what David's going to do. The Bible says in verse number 20, then David arose from the earth and washed and anointed himself and changed his apparel and came into the house of the Lord and worshiped. David wanted that child to live. And he did everything that humanly possible he could do to beseech God that the child might live. But when the child did not live, things didn't work out the way David wanted them to. Things didn't work out the way David had hoped that they would. And when they didn't, the Bible records for us that David simply arose and he washed himself and he went into the house of the God, of God, and he worshiped. Sometimes when things don't work out the way we hope they would do, the best thing we can do is simply accept it as the will of God and move on with our lives. May God help us this evening that we would not become so caught up in the events of life to somehow think that God's goodness and God's grace can only be demonstrated if God does what we want Him to do the way we want Him to do it. And if He does not do so, then that means that God does not care. That means that God has no compassion. That means that God has no concern about His people. No, far from it. It simply meant that God knows what's best. And you have to admire the fact that David, with all of his virtues and all of his faults, that David recognized that God was God and that God would always do what was best. And so even though David had prayed and asked God and fasted and begged God to spare the child, and David wanted to see that desperately, when it didn't happen, David simply arose and washed and went and worshiped. Would to God tonight that you and I might learn that lesson. God has, in many times in my life, has confronted me with that truth. Will I believe God? Will I trust God like David did? Because I'm sure that many of you tonight are like myself. There have been times that you have begged God that things would not happen in a certain way, or they would happen in a certain way, and they have not. And your tendency has been to say, God, what difference does it make if I pray? What difference does it make if I fast? What difference does it make if I pour my heart out to you? But David recognized that there was one thing, and that's the truth of Romans chapter 8 and verse 28, where Paul said, and we know that all things work together for good to them that love God, to them who are the called according to His purpose. And even when we think that God doesn't care, God knows. God knows. And all things, He does not say all things are good, but He says all things work together for good to them that love God, to them who are the called according to His purpose. I'll mention one other individual to you tonight. We go back to the New Testament for that. Go back to the book of Acts chapter 16, where we find again the great Apostle Paul. In Acts chapter 16, beginning in verse number 6, we find Paul trying to determine the will of God in his life. And I've said this before, I think, maybe in the church here, I know at least with the students, I get great comfort from these verses, because the Apostle Paul, the great Apostle Paul that wrote a major part of the New Testament, is trying to figure out the will of God for his life. And I can identify with that. And I'm sure many of you can as well. To know exactly what the will of God, exactly where God wants you to be, to do exactly what you know is what God has for you. The Bible tells us, verse number 6, that when they had gone throughout Phrygia, they in the region of Galatia, and were forbidden of the Holy Ghost to preach the word in Asia, after they were come to Mysia, they essayed to go into Bithynia, but the Spirit suffered them not. Now, You have to believe that as Paul went to these various places, he believed in his heart. This is what God wanted him to do. I don't think Paul was living in rebellion and trying to go this way and trying to go that way, and God was just having to stop him. I believe Paul, with all of his heart, wanted to do the will of God. But he did not know exactly what that was. And so he tried to go one direction, and the Bible says that the Spirit forbade him. And then he tried to go in another direction, and the Spirit suffered him not. What would most of us do in those circumstances? When things didn't work out the way we thought they were going to work out, you have to believe that Paul believed this was the will of God for me to go over here. But when things didn't work out, most of us would have thrown up our hands and said, well, I don't know what the will of God is. I'm done. I'm finished. I'm not in this business anymore. I'll sell insurance. I'll sell used cars. I'll sell shoes. I'll do something. But I'm not going to be in this business trying to serve God. When I try to go and serve him over here, it doesn't work. I go over here and try to serve, it doesn't work. God shuts the doors. But that's not what Paul did. Paul just kept knocking and knocking and knocking until the right door opened. And the Bible records for us that that's when he saw that vision of that man of Macedonia saying, come over and help us. And God opened the door, and they began up towards Europe to take the gospel. And the whole continent was open to the gospel, and we know what the results of that have been down through history. What I'm simply trying to say is this. Things didn't work out the way Paul thought they were going to work out to begin with. But he didn't quit. He just kept waiting on God. He just kept following the Lord. And as he did so, God began to direct his steps. Don't ever forget Proverbs 3, 5, and 6. I've quoted this so many times to our students, either personally or in chapel services, that I'm sure every one of them could say it by memory. But remember, there's three things that God asks of you and I. Trust in the Lord with all thine heart. Lean not unto thine own understanding. In all thy ways acknowledge him. And the result is, he will direct your path. When we make it our business to be right with God, when we make it our business to make sure that our walk with him is what it ought to be, God will make it his business to see that he gets us where he wants us to be. I've said this so many times before, but I fear sometimes we're more concerned about getting to the place that God wants for us rather than being the person that God wants us to be. If we will concern ourselves with being the individual, with being the child of God, the Christian that God wants us to be, God will take care of the location. He will take care of the destination if we'll make sure that our walk with him is what it ought to be every day. And so four men that we've looked at this evening, four men that things did not work out in their lives the way they thought they would do. One of those men felt his only recourse was to take his own life. What a foolish, foolish thing he did. One of those men wept bitter tears because things didn't work out the way he thought they would. But how much better it would have been if those tears would have been wept earlier on, that other decisions would have been made. Maybe the tears of heartache could have been avoided if it had just planned correctly and trusted God. Another man came to the place in his life where, rather than blaming God, he accepted the fact that God knew what he was doing. He accepted the fact that God was in control. And he rose up and he went into the house of God and he worshiped. And then there was Paul that knocked on the door and it didn't open, and knocked on the door and it didn't open. But he didn't quit. He just kept knocking and knocking until God directed him. He trusted the Lord with all of his heart. He didn't lean to his own understanding. In all of his ways, he acknowledged God. And the result was that God directed his path. What will you and I do this evening? When things don't work out the way we thought they were going to work out, when things don't go the direction we thought they were going to go in, what are we going to do? May God help us. May God help us this evening. Determine our soul that God knows best. And I'm going to trust Him. I'm going to follow Him. And I know that He will guide me in that path that will bring the greatest honor to His name.
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3: In Luke chapter 4, Jesus had made His way back from the wilderness of temptation down in the region of the city of Jericho, there west of the Jordan Valley. Led by the Spirit of God, He made His way northward up to the region of the Sea of Galilee, up to the northern end of that sea. There in the cities such as Chorazin and Bethsaida, and especially the city of Capernaum, Jesus began to preach the gospel, good news, the gospel of the kingdom of God. Many people were brought to Him who had physical needs. He healed them. There were those who were possessed by evil spirits that He cast out. And in fulfillment of the prophecy of Isaiah, Jesus' fame began to spread abroad, and He was glorified and greatly magnified in the eyes of the people of that region of the northern part of the Sea of Galilee. Jesus makes His way southwestward slightly to the mountainous region on the west side of that southern part of the Sea of Galilee, back toward the town where He had been brought up, the scriptures say, the city of Nazareth. Nazareth was and is located there in the sides of the mountains, a very hilly city, and this is where Jesus had spent most of the previous 30 years of His life. He had grown up there. This was His hometown. It was, I would suppose, a beautiful Sabbath morning, Saturday morning, and the scriptures tell us that as His custom was, that's a good expression, isn't it? As His custom was, He went into the synagogue on the Sabbath day. I'm glad to see you in church this morning. I trust that's your custom whenever the Lord's house is open that you're there. And Jesus on this Sabbath morning, a very special Sabbath day it was to turn out to be, made His way there to the synagogue in the city of Nazareth. He was the center of attention, it appears, even from the moment He entered the building. There are little comments made in the scripture that would cause us to understand that. We are told that as He made His way in there, the book of the scriptures with Isaiah was brought to Him. We are told that all eyes were upon Him. You see, Jesus had come home, but the people were a little mystified by Him. They had been hearing these astounding reports from the east, the northeast, around Galilee, that Jesus had been preaching like a prophet, and that there were miracles which were taking place. And so here in His hometown on the Sabbath morning, Jesus entered the synagogue and He was the central focus of attention. There is no indication that the crowds pressed upon Him here as they did in Capernaum and those cities of the Galilee. As a matter of fact, we would suppose from the text of Scripture that they did not press upon Him. But their eyes were turned His way. There was a buzz in the crowd. Jesus was back in Nazareth. And we're told that this book was delivered to Him, the book of the prophet Isaiah. Isaiah is such a wonderful book of the Old Testament. It speaks almost exclusively of the Messiah who would come. He would come as the suffering servant. He would be the one who would be crucified for the people. He would also be coming as the glorious King someday. The book of Isaiah is filled with wonderful and marvelous prophecies of the Lord Jesus Christ. And so this book of Isaiah is brought to Him, verse 17 of Luke chapter 4. And Jesus takes a moment, and you can almost see Him turning in that scroll, unrolling the scroll and turning it. And he comes to the place in Isaiah, which happens to be Isaiah chapter 61, verses 1 and 2 in our King James Bibles. And he begins to read these words from Isaiah. Listen to these words as I read them for you again. The Spirit of the Lord is upon me, because he hath anointed me to preach the gospel to the poor. He hath sent me to heal the brokenhearted, to preach deliverance to the captives and recovering of sight to the blind, to set at liberty them that are bruised, to preach the acceptable year of the Lord. Now he's reading from Isaiah chapter 61, verses 1 and 2. We won't take the time right now, but if you were to go back to that passage, you'll discover that the context is the Redeemer who would come to Israel. If you go back to Isaiah chapter 59, Zion is told that their Redeemer has come. And so as Jesus reads these words, the Spirit of the Lord is upon me, he is reading words from Isaiah about the Redeemer of Israel who would come. It's very interesting as you read these words. They are very gracious words, and that word gracious is used a little later in the text. It's very interesting, though, as you compare this reading of Isaiah to the prophet in the Old Testament, that Jesus stopped reading right in the middle of the sentence. He did not finish the sentence. As he reads, the recovering of sight to the blind, to set at liberty them that are bruised, to preach the acceptable year of the Lord, the book of Isaiah, that sentence goes on to say, and the day of vengeance of our God. But Jesus stopped and did not read that. There was a reason why he stopped there. It's going to become apparent to his townspeople shortly that Jesus is speaking of himself, is taking this prophecy to speak of himself, Jesus. And Jesus did not come the first time to bring about the day of vengeance of our God. I am so glad for that. My dear friend, had Jesus come 2,000 years ago with God's vengeance, you and I would not be here today in the house of God. We would not be enjoying the blessings of the grace of God today. When God came to dwell among us 2,000 years ago, Jesus, the only begotten Son of God, he told us in John chapter 3 that he did not come to condemn the world because the world was already condemned. He came rather to bring salvation to those who were lost. And so as Jesus reads on this Sabbath morning to his townspeople in the synagogue there in Nazareth, he reads these gracious words, and here they are again. Look at them thoughtfully for a moment. The Spirit of the Lord is upon me, because he hath anointed me to preach the gospel to the poor. The word gospel literally means good news. Jesus came to bring good news to a certain group of people, the poor. The word Isaiah uses the word meek. Are you poor today? Some here would say, financially, I am poor. Jesus has good news for you. News far greater than any news you would receive about your bank account in a local American bank. Jesus has the good news, the gospel of something far greater than that for you and me. And he read on, he hath sent me to heal the brokenhearted. To whom did Jesus come? To the brokenhearted. Are you brokenhearted today? Some are. Undoubtedly, I'm speaking to some whose hearts are absolutely crushed and broken, and you do not know how you can go on. These blessed words from Jesus are for you, the brokenhearted. And he reads on from Isaiah, to preach deliverance to the captives. Where are the captives today? There are some. We do not see that behind your smiles, but there are some who are captives to sin, some who are captives to habits which have you bound, habits of sin which have been forged in chains of steel around your life. And oh, how you wish you could escape, how you wish you could break those chains, and you cannot. You're a captive. My dear friend, Jesus came to bring good news to you. And Isaiah goes on to say, the recovering of sight to the blind. Jesus had already been healing blind people, but Isaiah was speaking of something even greater than physical blindness. Let me ask you, where are the blind today? Oh, you say, we're all people with sight in this great Crown Center. Oh, no. There are folks whose hearts are responding right now who would say, I am blind because I know not which way to go. I don't know where my path is leading, and I don't know the answers. I'm blind. My dear friend, Jesus read of himself from Isaiah when he said he came to bring the good news to you if you were blind. And he went on to read, to set at liberty them that are bruised. And our world is filled with bruised, hurting people. Sometimes folks lash out at us because while we don't see it, they are so deeply hurt and bruised inside. And sometimes people carry a smile on their faces, but the heart carries its own secret. And we know not the bruising in the life. This world is a world of sorrow. And oh, dear friend, if you are the bruised today, I have good news for you from Jesus. Jesus came for you, the blind, the captive, the bruised, the poor. Jesus came for you. And then he ends his reading by saying, to preach the acceptable year of the Lord. You know what that means? My dear friend, now is the time. Deliverance is not for the future. Deliverance is for today. Jesus came on his first visit of service in this world in human form to help those who are needy and need help. Now, verse 20 of Luke chapter 4 says, and he closed the book, and he gave it again to the minister and sat down. That was the custom. But look at the next sentence. And the eyes of all them that were in the synagogue were fastened on him. When Jesus finished his reading on this occasion, people didn't start packing up their things to leave the synagogue. Jesus finished reading Isaiah, and he turned and he sat down, and there was silence. And every eye in that synagogue was glued to him. You see, there was a tension here. There were some dynamics here that might not be noticeable at a brief first glance. Something was going on, something important here in the city of Nazareth, the city where Jesus had been brought up. Something important was going on among his townspeople and in their hearts. And so Jesus sat down and all their eyes were fastened on him. And Jesus' next words were these. They are astounding words. You cannot imagine what these words said to the people of his town. Jesus had just been reading of the Redeemer coming to Zion out of the city, out of the book of Isaiah. And his next words are, this day is this scripture fulfilled in your ears. Silence. All eyes glued on Jesus. Verse 22 says, all bear him witness and wondered at the gracious words which proceeded out of his mouth. Jesus had spoken no words of condemnation. Jesus had spoken words of graciousness. And Jesus had said, I'm He. This day, this prophecy is fulfilled right here. And in their hearts, the people said, we've heard.

He had a good reputation as a boy, but he was just a boy among us. We know his parents, and I'm sure in some of their hearts there were some words like these. We've even heard some of the bad rumors about his parentage. This is Joseph's son. What is all this we've been hearing from Galilee? What is this when he says this prophecy of Isaiah is fulfilled in our ears today? Now, all that's going on in their hearts. None of that is said out loud, but their eyes are glued on him and there is silence. And so Jesus, who indeed was and is the only begotten Son of God, the eternal God, his very name declaring who he is, Jehoshua, Jehovah saves Jesus in the Greek. Jesus knows what's in their hearts and he says, ye will surely say unto me this proverb, physician, heal thyself. Whatsoever we have heard done in Capernaum, do also here in thy country. Jesus, we don't believe a thing you're saying. We know who you are, the little Jesus boy, Joseph's son. We know the rumors. Okay, we've heard these things about the Galilee. Come on, do some of them here. If you really dare to say today this prophecy is fulfilled in your ears, okay, prove it, show us, heal somebody, do something. Skepticism, hearts hard with unbelief. Jesus replies to them, verily I say unto you, no prophet is accepted in his own country. That is true. And here is Jesus back in his own hometown, and he is not accepted by the skeptical people among whom he had grown up. And Jesus goes on to give them an illustration, two illustrations, of something which contrasts greatly with their hard, skeptical hearts. Jesus says in verse 25, but I tell you of a truth, many widows were in Israel in the days of Elijah, when the heaven was shut up 3 years and 6 months, when great famine was throughout all the land, but unto none of them was Elijah sent, save unto Sarepta, a city in Sidon, unto a woman that was a widow. That event is recorded for us in 1 Kings chapter 17. I'm sure many of you are familiar with it. There was this terrible famine in the land. The rain had been withheld by God as judgment on the land, a land filled with unbelief. And in the midst of that terrible judgment, God says to Elijah, I want you to go up to this city. I have commanded a widow there to take care of you. In other words, God has already been working in her heart and life. We don't know how, but before Elijah ever went there, God had been dealing with this widow woman. So Elijah made his way northward to that city of Zarephath between Tyre and Sidon. And there he meets the widow. She's out gathering firewood, not very much. It's very pitiful, just a couple of little sticks. She's going to make a tiny little fire. Elijah asks her for a drink of water, and she turns to go get him a drink of water, and he stops her and says, would you just bring me a little cake to eat while I drink my water? And oh, the pitiful story that he heard. I don't have any cake. I have just a handful of meal, just a little flour, and just a tiny little bit of oil, and I have my son, my baby boy. That's all we are, and that's all I have. And I was gathering this little firewood so I could make a fire, and I was going to make one last tiny little meal for us, and then we're going to die. And Elijah says to her, you go do that. Go make the little meal for yourselves, but before you do so, make me some.

0: come first. And Elijah says, if you will do that, the flour will not fail, the meal will not fail, the oil will not go away until God has taken care of you throughout this famine. So the man of God gives her the wonderful word from God. And this widow woman who was a sinner, because later on she makes reference to that, this widow woman obeys God and the man of God. She makes him some food to eat, and her little bucket of meal does not ever run out while that famine is on. Her cruse of oil is just bottomless. It never runs out. Do I believe that? I believe that with all my heart. God, who could put that oil in the olives on the olive tree, can put it in the cruse just as easily. And so God prepared a way to save that little sinner widow woman who was willing to believe God and trust Him. Jesus says to the people of Nazareth, in essence, now that contrasts with your hearts. Here was a woman who was poor and a sinner, and she believed. And you say, he's just Joseph's son. Come on, do some miracles here. And Jesus gives them another illustration. He says in Luke chapter 4, verse 27, and many lepers were in Israel in the time of Elisha the prophet, and none of them were cleansed, saving Naaman the Syrian. You know the story, I think, also from 1 Kings chapter 5. Naaman was the enemy. The Syrian armies had been marauding. Naaman has a little slave girl. She's a little Jewish maid who's been taken from her homeland, and she's serving in the household of Naaman. Naaman is a powerful man. He's not a dying little widow woman. Naaman is a man who is the king's right hand. He has command of the armies of Syria, a great power of that time. Naaman has honor, he has power, but Naaman also has the sentence of death in his body because Naaman has leprosy. Leprosy in the scripture is always a picture of sin. And Naaman is going to die. He still has honor, but he knows he's going to die, a terrible death. And the little maid, the little Jewish maid, says to Naaman's wife, whom she serves, oh, I wish Naaman could go back to my land because there's a prophet there who could heal him. And Mrs. Naaman undoubtedly tells that to her husband. He hears of this, and Naaman's heart responds. Naaman begins to talk about it because the next thing you know, the king is aware of it, and the king is giving him permission to leave the land, to go to Israel, to seek healing. And the king, this wicked king, even writes a letter for him to the king of Israel to introduce him. Now, the king of Israel is the enemy of God at this time. He cannot heal Naaman, but Naaman's heard the gospel. Naaman's heard the good news that there is healing from the true God. Naaman makes his way to the land of Israel and ultimately finds himself at the home of Elisha the prophet. And this proud man, this powerful man, this rich man, is not even given the honor of the prophet coming out to see him. Elisha just sends word out, if you want to be healed, go dip in the Jordan 7 times and you'll be healed. And Naaman is angry. That doesn't sit right with him. He's a proud man. But Naaman's friends who are with him plead with him. I'm so glad for friends who will plead. And Naaman's friends say to him, if he had asked you to do something powerful and big, you would have done that. Naaman, the man of God said, if you would dip yourself 7 times in the river, you'd be healed. Naaman, why don't you do it? And Naaman's heart which had already responded to the good news of a little girl back there in the land of Syria, his old proud heart yields again, and he responds, and Naaman believes, and he goes to the river, and he does what God has commanded through the prophet. He dips himself 7 times, and Naaman is healed. Naaman is saved. If you read the story, Naaman goes back to his land of Syria proclaiming the name of the God of Israel, who is the true God, and that's the God he's going to worship. And so here was a rich and powerful man, but oh, he was poor, and he was captive, and his life was bruised beyond repair, except for God. Jesus gives these 2 illustrations to these dear townspeople of Nazareth to whom he had spoken gracious words. He had not condemned them. They were sinners. Sinners like the widow, sinners like Naaman, but he had not condemned them. He had spoken gracious words to them, words of invitation, and he had given that good news, that announcement. Today, this prophecy is fulfilled in your ears. But all of that had been said to hearts of stone, hearts that were skeptical. You see, the people of Nazareth said in their hearts, "We know you." I wonder if there aren't those under the sound of my voice this morning who've said the same thing in a different context. I was raised in a Christian home. My father's a pastor. I've heard all that stuff. Yeah, I think it's probably true, but that's not for me now. I have too much life to live. Besides, I'm not sure of all of that. Hearts of stone, skepticism. But oh, Jesus came to bring the good news to the poor, to the bruised, to the brokenhearted, to the captives. And that's not the end of the story. Something else happens that tells us something not only about the people of Nazareth, but also about Jesus himself. Verse 28 of Luke chapter 4 says, "And all they in the synagogue, when they heard these things, were filled with wrath." You see, Jesus knew what was going on in their hearts as they sat there looking at him. "And they rose up and thrust him out of the city, and led him unto the brow of the hill whereon their city was built, that they might cast him down headlong. But he, passing through the midst of them, went his way and came down to Capernaum, a city of Galilee, and taught them on the Sabbath day." And so his townspeople, saying, "Oh, this is just Joseph's son," they are so enraged by these gracious words, because these words are words which ended up rebuking their hard hearts, that they reached out and grabbed Jesus and took him out, Nazareth being built on the mountainside with these steep hillsides and cliffs. They were going to kill him by throwing him over the cliff. Did you notice that Jesus let them take him? Jesus could have passed through their midst right there in the synagogue and not have been roughed up by this crowd. But Jesus let them play out their rejection, because until the last moment, the invitation was open. My dear friend, if your heart is hardened against God, God is gracious. And he's long-suffering, and he will bear with you for a time with those awful, skeptical, rejecting thoughts and hard comments that you make. But oh, dear friend, there is a time when he will go on his way, leave you to your way. My question here this morning is, how is your heart? Is it a heart like the heart of the little sinner widow lady of Zarephath? Is your heart like the heart of the powerful man who had command of armies, but who yielded his heart to God who was calling him? Or is your heart like the heart of the people who knew Jesus so very well but rejected him? With every head bowed and every eye closed, seated very quietly, no one leaving, please. It's such an important moment in the service. I'll ask you not to stir, not to disturb those around you, not to disturb yourself. I want you to look inside your heart today. I'm speaking to some this morning who do not know Jesus as your Savior. Someday he is coming with God's vengeance, but he came 2,000 years ago to die in your place so that you do not have to die. Jesus wants to forgive your sins and save you if you'll simply yield your heart, trust him, and call on him. If you do not know him this morning, seated right there where you are, would you in your heart call out to him and just pray to him a prayer something like this: Jesus, I believe you are the Son of God, and I believe you died in my place for me and rose again, and I believe you want to forgive me and wash me clean of my sins with your blood so that I don't have to pay. Please save me. My dear friend, if you'll pray that prayer, the Lord Jesus Christ will save you right where you're seated. Then I want to ask this question. There are some who know Jesus Christ as Savior, but oh, how hard the heart has grown. You know Jesus is who he says he is, and in fact, you've called upon him and you've been saved, but you've been living a life of unbelief, a life of fear, perhaps, afraid to follow him through this life because you're not sure you can trust him. You've heard about him all your life. Oh, dear friend, you can trust him. You've trusted him with your eternity. Why not your life? And there are some under the sound of my voice this morning whose hearts are filled with brokenness, with bruising, and oh, how your heart bleeds. My dear friend, Jesus knows your heart, and his heart bleeds for you. Would you call out to him and ask him for his comfort and help today? He's there for you if you'll reach out to him.
1: This is Rejoice Pulpit. And now, a sermon from a past chapel at Pensacola Christian College.
2: Good morning. It's a blessing to be here. Open your Bibles with me to the book of Romans. Romans chapter number 1. I'm going to do something a little unusual this morning. I'm going to give the invitation before I preach. I'm not going to have you raise your hands or come forward or anything like that, but I want to let you know what the invitation is going to be so that for the next 30 minutes you can argue with God about why you don't need to do that. Okay? The invitation is going to simply be this, that sometime in the next week, that is before church on Sunday morning, you will do your very, very best to witness to one person, at least one person. Now, obviously, I'm not saying you need to make a commitment to lead somebody to Christ. That's the Lord's job. Our job is to present the gospel. Our job is to tell them that Jesus died for their sins. And so I'm gonna at invitation time, I'm gonna ask you to make a commitment that with the Lord's help, if the opportunity arises, you'll do your very best to witness to at least one person in the next week. Romans chapter number 1, verse 1. Paul, a servant of Jesus Christ, called to be an apostle, separated unto the gospel of God. That's an interesting phrase to me. Paul introduces himself to the Christians at Rome. He establishes his authority. He's called to be an apostle. But then he says that he's separated to the gospel of God. Verse 16, he says, "For I'm not ashamed of the gospel of Christ, for it is the power of God unto salvation to everyone that believeth, to the Jew first, and also to the Greek." You know, we all have our affinities. We all have our likes and our dislikes. Some people love sports. I love sports. I'm a little sad that the football season is nearly over. I'm more sad that my team's not in the Super Bowl. But lots of us love sports. Some people love music to the point where they're proficient at it. They're good at it. I remember when I was in the third grade, the music teacher came to class and she's building a giant choir and she asked me to just move my lips. I couldn't sing, just move my lips, because she said I was bothering the other kids. And she's been a burden on my heart ever since. Some people like working with their hands, creativity, painting, building things. Some folks just love to read and gather knowledge. But we all have our affinities. We all have our ambitions. This, if God would let me, this is what I'd like to do. Paul says, my motive, my goal, my desire is the gospel. I'm separated to the gospel. I want to remind us this morning that regardless of what it is that we do with our lives, what it is that we feel like God has called us to do, or maybe an area that our heart has much affinity toward, and we're looking to possibly work in this area or serve in this area, all of us need to be separated to the gospel. I want to give you a couple reasons for that. Number one is because there really is a heaven. There really is a heaven. The Bible teaches us that we weren't made just for this life. Our bodies will wear out. Our bodies will deteriorate. 1 Corinthians reminds us that this corruptible is going to put on incorruption. This mortal is going to put on immortality. And so our soul, our spirit, is going to live somewhere forever. And if we're saved, and that certainly is God's desire, Scripture tells us He's not willing that any should perish, but that all should come to repentance. God has prepared a way for you and I to have our sins forgiven. And if our sins are forgiven, I can't forgive your sins. You can't forgive my sins. Only Jesus Christ can forgive our sins. And because of that, He died on the cross as our substitute, as our sacrifice. The Bible teaches He's the propitiation for our sins. He died, was buried, and He rose again, offering salvation as a free gift. Whosoever shall call upon the name of the Lord shall be saved. There really is a heaven, and I'm convinced most people want to go to heaven. They may not understand, how do I get to heaven? They may not understand, what does it take to assure that I'm on my way to heaven? But most people want to get to heaven. For instance, how would you explain the suicide bomber? These people that attach explosives to their chest, go into a crowded area, detonate the explosives, and blow themselves into a million pieces. You suppose they do that for some political ideology? I don't think so. You think they do that for the hope of being famous after they're gone? I don't think so. They do it because in their twisted religion, they believe this will assure them of going to their idea of heaven. We've all seen the Mormon missionaries on their bicycles. They take 2 years of their lives and dedicate themselves to knocking on doors. I talked to a couple of the Mormon missionaries in our area. I said, "You guys ever get people who are upset with you?" And the guy laughed and he said, Yeah, you wouldn't believe it. Sometimes we'll be riding our bikes and folks will drive by and they'll roll down the window and throw a drink on us or spit on us. Why would they do that? It's because their religion teaches them if they'll do enough works, they'll get to heaven. Now, you and I know the Bible teaches it's not by works of righteousness which we have done, but my point is they want to go to heaven. And because there really is a heaven, and every single person we know is either going to spend eternity in heaven or eternity in hell, and we have the message, we have what the Bible says to show them, to explain to them the gospel of Jesus Christ, we have got to be separated to the gospel because there really is a heaven. There also is really a hell. There really is a place where Jesus said, if your hand offends you, cut it off. Because it's better to enter into life maimed than to have two hands and go into hell, into the fire that never shall be quenched. You know, I'm afraid sometimes, even those of us who love the Lord and want to serve Him, we get a little desensitized to the idea of hell. I think sometimes, because we hear the word so often, people use it to describe the weather, not this week, obviously, but they'll say things like, it's as hot as, no, it's not. Or they'll describe a difficult time in their life, saying, well, I've just been through hell on earth. No, you haven't. The rich man in hell cried out for one drop of water. Send Lazarus that it may dip his finger in water and cool my tongue, for I'm tormented in this flame. I was a youth pastor and I had a bus route, and one of the teenage girls, she's 14 years old, lived in a little apartment above the Night Owl Bar and Grill with her mom and her baby sister. One night they left the grill on and it caught fire. Linda's mom woke up and screamed, our apartment's on fire. Mom grabbed baby sister and headed down the stairs, and Linda followed behind her, but by now the stairwell's on fire, and she had long blonde hair and it brushed against the wall and it caught fire. And I went to see Linda in the hospital the next day. I've never seen a person who was seriously burned before. If they hadn't have told me that was Linda, I would not have recognized her. I had to put on sterile clothing and a mask, and I walked into the room. And Linda's lying in the bed. Her hair is all burned off, no eyebrows, no eyelashes, but her head had swelled up to 2 or 3 times its normal size. When a person is severely burned, the fluids in your body rush to the traumatized area. And so her head is swollen. She has an IV in each arm for the pain medicine. And I said to her, I said, Linda, you're going to be okay. And she tried to cry, but no tears would come out of those swollen tear ducts. And she said, it hurt so bad. It hurts so bad, it feels like it just keeps burning and burning and burning. And they give me this medicine, but it doesn't help. It hurts so bad. I visited with her a bit. I prayed with her. When I walked out the room, I leaned against the hallway in the hospital. And I just became overwhelmed with emotion. I'm not an emotional person typically, but the tears flowed down my cheeks. And I said, God, thank you that I don't have to go to hell. Thank you that because I'm your child, I never have to worry about suffering. Not the flame from an apartment fire, but a flame that lasts forever and ever and ever and ever. Listen, everybody we know is either going to heaven or they're going to hell. Everybody we see is either going to heaven or going to hell. And so we have got to take it seriously. We can't hope somebody else might talk to them. Somebody else might witness to them. No, my friend, we have to be separated to the gospel. They're hopeless. They're helpless without us. They want that peace. They want that assurance. Let me read a note that I got from a lady who visited our church. She said, "I'd love to learn more about this religion. I'm a Hindu, and I'm very afraid that I'm starting to appreciate this new religion. I need to know, what is truth? I'm scared to betray my God and my beliefs. I'm not too religious, but I want to know." That's the heartbeat of those who don't know the Lord. They don't have an answer. Remember the story in Acts chapter 8 when Philip is in the desert and God tells him to go join the chariot of the Ethiopian eunuch, and he runs up. And the Ethiopian is reading from Isaiah, the 53rd chapter, the most complete declaration of the crucifixion in all the Old Testament. And Philip says, "Understandest thou what thou readest?" And he said, "How can I, except some man should guide me?" A religious seeker, a searcher of the truth. How can I know unless someone should guide me? We have to be separated to the gospel. They want somebody to tell them. Years ago, we were passing out flyers for Vacation Bible School, just leaving them on every door, and it was hot, it was humid, even more so than today. And we were putting flyers on every house. And you know how it is when you do that. You got a stack about that high. And finally, we got finished. And I said to my partner, I said, "Man, I'm glad we're done." He said, "Me too." I said, "Let's get to the air conditioning." He said, "I'm for it." And we started walking back to the car. But the Lord impressed on my heart. And I said to my partner, I said, "We passed out at least 1 million flyers." He said, "I agree." I said, "But we haven't really talked to anybody about the Lord." I said, "What do you say if we just go knock on one door, see if we can talk to somebody about the Lord?" "Well, what was he going to say? I'm the pastor." So he goes, "Yeah, I guess." And so we went to the door. Lady says, "Come in." I hate that. Get up and answer the door. But I said, "We're burglars. We came to rob you." She said, "I ain't got nothing. Come on in." So we went in, and I said, "We're not really burglars." And she said, "I didn't think you would be." I said, "Rather, we've come because I want to tell you probably the best news you ever heard, that Jesus died to pay for our sins, and you can know for sure you're going to heaven." And she said, "You're going to tell me how I can know that I'm going to heaven?" I said, "I'll show you what the Bible says about that." And she said to me, "You don't know how long I've been waiting for somebody like you to come by. You don't know how long I've been waiting for somebody like you to come by." We have to get separated to the gospel because there are people all around us who want to know, and they would trust Christ. I know I've heard all the excuses. We're gospel hardened, and people are used to this, and all of the excuses that really aren't true. Let me share with you some statistics. In the year 1988, I became pastor of the Tabernacle Baptist Church in Lebanon, Missouri. We were close to Fort Leonard Wood, and long story short, God opened the door for us to bring soldiers who were in basic training to our church for the Sunday evening service. We fed them a full course meal, and then I preached to them just a simple gospel message. Now, these are people not necessarily religious, although some of them were saved, obviously, as a lot of Christians joined the military. But many of them were completely unchurched, never been to church, didn't care a thing about religion, so to speak. But they came in, and through the 15 years that I was there, God allowed me to preach the gospel to 130,000 different soldiers. They could only come one time, so we had a new crowd every week. 130,000 soldiers. Just gave a simple gospel message, gave the invitation. We had over 100 trained soul winners to deal with them at invitation time. During those 15 years, more than 55,000 soldiers walked the aisle to be dealt with by a counselor to trust Christ as Savior. I tell you that because if you take the percentage, 130,000 who came, 55,000 who trusted Christ, that's 40%. You want to know why they got saved? Because they heard the gospel. You want to know why lots and lots and lots and lots of people are not saved? Because they've not heard the gospel. We have to be separated to the gospel. They're hopeless. They're helpless without hearing the word of God. And they want somebody to tell them. We can't wait. We can't hope that someday we'll have a better opportunity. I was going door to door on a Friday afternoon. Guy answered the door. I was by myself. I was supposed to have a partner, but he wasn't able to make it. So I introduced myself. I said, my name's Hal Hightower, and I'm just out inviting folks to church and telling them about the Lord. And he said, I don't go to church. I said, well, going to church isn't that important, but having your sins forgiven is most important. I said, would you like to know what the Bible says about how you can know for sure you're on your way to heaven? He goes, well, yeah. And so I went in and I sat down with him on the couch. I said, the first thing you need to know is that you're a sinner. I read Romans chapter 3, verse 23, and he said, oh, I know I'm a sinner. I'm an alcoholic. I've been a drunk all my life. Alcohol has cost me my home. It's cost me my family. I can't keep a job. He said, if there ever was a sinner, I'm the one. I said, well, we're all sinners. And I said, the second thing you need to know is that because of our sin, we can't get to heaven unless our sins are forgiven. If your sins are not forgiven, you'll go to hell. And he said, if anybody deserves to go to hell, I do. And I went through the plan of salvation with him. And the longer I talked, the more the tears ran down his cheek. And I said, would you like to right now pray and ask God to save you? He said he would really save somebody like me. I said, Jesus said he came to seek and to save that which is lost. He said, well, I'm definitely lost. We knelt by the couch, and he prayed, and he got saved. As soon as he got saved, he goes, you know, I heard about this when I was a kid. Could I get baptized? What? That doesn't usually happen. I said, well, yeah, that's the next step. He said, I'll get baptized Sunday. I said, that'd be great. So I stopped by his house on Saturday to remind him to bring a change of clothes. He answered the door and he had a terrible, terrible cold. He goes, man, I got this cold and I'm afraid that if I go out, I take pneumonia. I said, oh, don't worry about that. You'll be fine. He goes, well, I might be there, but if I come, I want to get baptized. Well, obviously, he couldn't come. Next day, after church on Monday, I'm reading the newspaper, a small newspaper. We lived in a small town. And on the second page was his obituary. He died on Sunday. I couldn't believe it. He got saved on Friday. He died on Sunday. Can I tell you, he is in heaven right now. Thank God he got saved when there was time. But all those folks we've been waiting to talk to, we may not have time. Let me encourage you this morning. Let's take the gospel seriously. Aren't you thankful somebody told you? Aren't you thankful that they told the person who told you? I didn't get to grow up in church. I lived in a little town on the Nevada-Idaho border called Jackpot, Nevada. Can you imagine living in a town called Jackpot, Nevada? The entire town consisted of three gambling casinos, a gas station that had a quick market, and an elementary school. There's no church. Trailer houses where people that worked in the casinos lived. Both my mom and my dad worked in the casinos. So we grew up in Jackpot, living in a gambling area. There was no church in our town, but a Baptist preacher 60 miles away would come to our town on Saturdays and have Bible clubs. And I would go because they always had refreshments, and I listened to the stories, but it didn't really click. But when I was 13, he said, "Our teenagers are going to camp. Would you like to come?" I said, "What are we going to do?" And he told me all the fun stuff. I said, "Sure, I'll go." And I went to camp, and I heard the gospel, and I got saved. He was very thorough on assurance, and so I never doubted that I was saved, but going home, there's no church, there's no discipleship. I didn't have a Bible, and so for the next 4 years, from the time I was 13 till the time I was 17, I didn't grow at all as a Christian. I didn't know anything about anything. I got selected by my high school to go to the University of Utah for a science recruiting thing, and there were about 100 kids from all over Utah and Idaho and Nevada, California, who were there, and they put us in the Temple Square Hotel. And one night after the activities of the day, the room I was assigned to was a large room, and one night after that, after all the activities, probably 60 teenagers gathered in our room. They just talked about the stuff teenagers talk about, but it got on the subject of religion. And it started to become a heated argument. On this side were the Mormons. I knew about Mormonism. The area we lived in was a strong Mormon area. On this side were the Catholics. I'd heard of the Catholics, but I didn't know what a Catholic was. But they're arguing back and forth. I knew the Mormons were wrong, so I was cheering for the Catholics. And they're arguing, and this group says, you have to be in our church to get to heaven. And this group says, no, only our church can get you to heaven. And while they're arguing, I thought, that's not right. You don't get to heaven because of a church. You get to heaven because Jesus died on the cross. I knew that, but I couldn't articulate that. If you'd have given me the Bible, I couldn't find John 3:16. But as they're preaching, my heart got so burdened that after everyone left and went to the room, I laid in bed and I said, God, they're all going to hell but me. And then it dawned on me, everybody in my family is going to hell but me. All of my friends in school are going to hell, but me? I didn't even know how to pray, but I said, God, I don't know what it means. But if you'll let me, I'll give you my life to keep people out of hell. I called the guy that had led me to the Lord, and I said, what do you have to do to be a preacher? He says, you need to go to college. I said, I'm going to college. You need to go to a Bible college. I said, they have those? He said, yeah. I said, did you go to one? He said, yeah. I said, where did you go? He said, I went to Bob Jones University. Well, the only Bob Jones I knew was Bobby Jones the golfer. And I thought, man, this is great. I love golf and I can learn how to preach. And so I went to Bob Jones University. Understand, I had never one time been in church. They asked me, they said, what's your major? I said, I don't know. He said, what are you coming for? Because I don't want people to go to hell. Oh, you're a Bible major. So I became a Bible major. It was culture shock like nothing that I have ever endured in my life. But thank God, 4 years later, I graduated. 30 or 55,000 soldiers got saved. Let me tell you something. I still don't want people to go to hell. And I don't think you do either. And so I'm begging you this morning, talk to one person about his or her soul this week. Do your very best. You say, well, I'm not really sure how to present the gospel. Then tell them how you got saved. Tell them that Jesus loves them and died on the cross for them to pay for their sins. Tell them how you got saved.
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4: Okay, easy kind of, I don't know, not really a quiz, but like fill in the blank, okay? Do you know how some things are pretty easy to, you get the first word given to you, then the next word comes really naturally, right? So this is a group opportunity. So let's see how well we do. Have a couple things. You're going to tell me what comes next after these words. Like, you know, if I give you this word, what does it do or what word goes along with? So here's the first word. So the first word is dogs. What? Dogs? Oh, that's terrible. Okay, you guys, this is terrible. Dogs. What do dogs do? Dogs bark. Okay, so we got it. Okay, we got to be quick with those. Okay, next one. You ready? Here we go. Fish. Hey, you guys are catching it. All right, here we go. Birds. Birds fly. Exactly. You guys, this is too easy breezy. Bees. Sting. See, I knew I'd get some of you on that one. All right. Now, they do sting. All right, but the word that I have is, the word I have is cows. All right. Okay, so ready? Here we go. Cows. You guys are too good. Now, these are going to get a little bit more challenging. You ready? Now, this one, I think, we're starting out rather easily, but here's the next one. Ready? Babies. Hey, that was great. Okay, thank you for playing it safe on that one. All right, so babies cry. Okay, ready? Now, this one, I don't know how you're going to do on this one, but let's see. Children. Oh, that was a mess, all right? We were all over the place. Here we go. Children grow. Grow. What did you say? Children what?
5: Disobey.
4: Disobey. All right, now here you go. You got to think about what do they do. Ready? Here we go. Mothers. Mothers cry. Yeah, they do. No, mothers love. Oh, I knew you were going to do that. Okay. Ready? Here we go. Now think. Fathers. Oh, that's terrible. You all should know this. Here we go. Fathers mow. Okay, that's what dads do. That's what they do. All right, ready? Now, this is for, because we have a lot of you out there, and we know who you are. We have several grandparents out here. This one's for you. Okay, so this is for the grandparents. Okay, so grandparents, what do they say? Grandchildren. You know, here it is. Grandchildren. Perfect. Okay, that's what grandparents say. They're like, skip the kids, go right to grandchildren. This is for college students, okay? I actually have two for college students. Okay, ready? Here we go. Ramen. No. Ramen counts as a fully nutritional meal. Okay. Right? I mean, ramen. And then fill in the blank for this one. Ready? Roommate. No, we're not doing that one. We're not doing that one. Okay, so here is the real question. Now let's think about how you fill in the blank for this. Some of you are still answering. No, take the roommate screen off. Okay, we got to get that one gone because everybody's filling in the blank. Oh, let me tell you, I got a lot of, you know, none. Okay, so here's the one that we have to answer. How would you fill in the blank? And don't answer out loud, but I do want you to think. If you were going to put a descriptor next to the word, how would you describe this word? And here's the word. Ready? The word is Christians. There are a lot of things that come naturally to words. So, you know, babies cry and fish swim and birds fly and bees buzz. So those are pretty natural and we get those. But when you start to answer the question, Christians, so this room is filled with professing Christians. And I don't mean to diminish the reality of a person's relationship with God, but this room is filled with people who profess Christ. So you would think that in a room this size and with those who are professing Christ, what is it that could be said about Christians? Now, again, in all fairness, I think that there are several words that could be used to come next. We could say a lot of different things about Christians, and some of them would be quite commendable. And sadly, because we're not trying to just play a game or you know, code over something with niceties, some of the things that could be said regarding Christians would not be so flattering. There are some things that would be said, Christians. So I understand that there are both positives and negatives that could be connected to that word, but there is something tonight that I would like for us to consider. And I think we could build a really lengthy biblical case for this, and we're going to do so without such length. But boy, the evidence in Scripture is quite weighty. It's everywhere. I mean, you just look at it from place to place to place. We find it early in the book of Genesis that we could build a case for this. And then all throughout the course of Scripture. So what is it that we would say would be a good descriptive word for us tonight regarding Christians? And I would say we would fill in the blank with what the title of our message is this evening. And that is Christians Serve. Christians serve. You know, throughout Scripture, we're told that we are to, by love, serve one another. Well, by a heaven-infused love, by the same love with which we are loved, we're supposed to extend that beyond ourselves. Today, we live in an age where we talk a lot about self-love, but we're really talking about Savior love. And because we love our Savior, we are compelled to, by love, serve one another. So when we start to think about this idea of Christians serve, I think it is a good thing for us to pause with an emphasis tonight. Okay, so we also understand that what we're about to do is timely for the college students that are here at Campus Church. You know, tonight, you're going to leave this service and you're going to have an opportunity to be involved in what we have referred to for a lot of years as Christian service. But isn't it interesting? Christian service has become the name of some function of Pensacola Christian College now partnered with Campus Church. So Christian service, it's some kind of an activity. Hey, are you going out on Christian service this weekend? Hey, what Christian service are you involved in? Would you consider being involved in this Christian service Bible club? So we use the expression like it is just some organizational thing. But Christian service, just used in regular vernacular, is something that all of us should be involved in. And I think we many times make certain mental excuses for ourselves that say, well, I serve in lots of areas. Listen, it doesn't matter if you are a person who who, I don't know, you work and you're a first responder in the community, or you work at a major employer, Navy Federal, in the community, or you're a teacher at Pensacola Christian College, or you're a student. It really doesn't matter what it is that we're doing in our age and stage of life. Christians should be involved in Christian service. So what does this look like? When we start to ask the question, what should we understand about Christian service? Not the activity at PCC. I'm talking for all of us. What should we understand about Christian service? So let's look at a couple things. First of all, I'm going to begin with I hope this helps us build at least an understanding, but biblically speaking, when we look early on at Christian service, we would say Christian service is expected. And I don't think it's an unreasonable expectation. When we start to think about Christian service, we should understand, well, I'm a Christian, so there is something that goes along with my Christianity. It is expected that as a Christ follower, the one who came to serve, it makes entirely good sense to say, hey, I'm a Christian. I understand one of the things that I should actively pursue as an expectation is I should serve. Moses is about to hand off the reins of leadership to Joshua. They're approaching the land of promise. They've been wandering for 40 years. They are at the Jordan River, and Moses is doing a rather lengthy recap of God's good hand of blessing. So he has shared wonderful insights, history, some of it's harsh in their failures, some of it's praiseworthy in their obedience, but now he's giving some summary statements. And when he gets to this point, your Bibles are open right now, Deuteronomy chapter 10. Look at verse number 12 and notice what he says regarding this expectation. And now, Israel, what doth the Lord thy God require of thee? But to fear the Lord thy God, to walk in his ways, to love him, to serve the Lord thy God with all thy heart, with all thy soul. Okay. Now, I want us to consider the word as we begin, the word require, because you might build a case, hey, you said, you know, it's expected, but you didn't say it was required. When you look at that word, the word is used 173 times in Scripture. It's used a lot. So 173 times the Hebrew word is used here. When you look at it a little bit more closely, 93 of the times the word's translated, it's translated as the word ask. Like, oh, I'm asking you. Now, there is an ask with an expectation. Did your mom ever ask you, hey, would you take out the trash? Was she really asking? Okay. There was an expectation. Now, she was asking, but there's also a connected expectation that goes along with the ask. When you think about that word again, so 93 times it's translated as the word ask. 22 times it's translated as the word inquire. What's the Lord inquiring? What's he asking? 9 times it's translated as desire. What does he desire of you? And then 7 times it's translated as the word require. All of those words, require, ask, desire, what is the expectation that God has for his people regarding service? And I think Moses, he articulates it well. He says, okay, what's the Lord asking, requiring? What's he expecting of you? To fear the Lord thy God, to walk in his ways, to love him, and serve the Lord thy God and do it with everything that you have. This is what God is asking of his people. He's inviting them to do what I would submit we are built to do. There is something about our design that takes great satisfaction and finds fulfillment in serving the one who made us to do the same. So, what is the expectation? The expectation is that we would be involved in Christian service. Okay, what else should we understand? Well, it is an expectation. Let's go a little bit further and also know it is a choice. It is a choice. Do you know, in many ways, a forced, you know, demand of serving removes the joy of the same. Have you ever been prepared to do something and then you were told to do the same thing and it removed the joy from it? Like you were going to do something. You were going to go, I don't know, rake the yard. Are you going to do the dishes? Are you going to put gas in your wife's car or whatever? You had the plan already.

But God does present to us a legitimate choice regarding our service. Notice what he says, Joshua chapter 24, verse 15, a familiar passage. He says, and if it seems evil to you to serve the Lord, if it seems like this, I don't want to serve the Lord. Joshua lays it out there very plainly. If it seems evil unto you to serve the Lord, choose you this day whom you will serve. Whether the gods which your fathers served that were on the other side of the flood or the gods of the Amorites in whose land ye dwell. But as for me and my house, we will serve the Lord. God is never demanding or twisting your arm to serve him. If it seems evil, detestable, unsavory, unpleasant to serve the Lord, then he says, okay, don't. Who is it that he asks an offering of? He asks an offering of a willing heart. He says, I want you to come before me with a willingness that's not a demand. It is something that now you of your own free volitional will, you choose to say, God, I want to serve you. But I do want us to notice this. It's an important distinction, and sometimes I think we gloss over it. He said, Joshua says, okay, if it seem evil unto you to serve the Lord, go ahead, serve the Amorites, serve the gods of the fathers in whose land ye dwell. But as for me and my house, we will serve the Lord. What he doesn't ask them is, he doesn't say, do you want to serve or not? Do you want to serve or don't you want to serve? That's not the question. The question that he asks very specifically, he says, listen, if it seems evil to serve the Lord, then choose whom you're going to serve. Because what Joshua recognizes here is something that all of us have to understand. And that is we're not being asked if we're going to serve. We're just asking, who are we going to serve? Because everybody serves somebody. Everybody serves somebody. So it makes good sense if everybody serves, choose your master wisely. The question that can be asked of any of or all of us is, hey, who are you serving? Now, sometimes we want to, you know, stiffen our back a little bit and we say, I don't serve anybody. That's not the truth. All of us are going to, in our lives, we're going to serve someone. You say, well, are you talking about like in work or whatever? No, I'm talking about in ultimate terms. Now, you can break it down in more fragmented ways, but I'm talking about in the grandest of fashions, all of us are going to serve someone. Jesus is doing a world of teaching, Matthew 5, 6, 7. In Matthew chapter number 6, he says this. He says, no man can serve two masters. But he doesn't say no man has to serve. He just makes the distinction. No man can serve two masters, for either he will hate the one and love the other, or else he will hold to the one and despise the other. He says it's impossible to serve two at the same time. He says you cannot serve God and mammon. You can't serve God and the things of the world. Clearly you can't serve God and his enemy. When we think about Christian service, we really shouldn't be asking, do I want to serve or not? Because we're going to serve. The better question for us to ask is, whom am I serving? And then choose a good master. Okay, so what do we understand about this matter of Christians and serving? First of all, we understand it is expected. Secondly, it is a choice. Third, we would also offer, it is reasonable. It is reasonable. When we start to think about serving, okay, this is not something that is like, oh, I can't believe I'm being asked to do this. No. This is reasonable. And I think many in here would say, I know exactly the passage of Scripture. And I suspect you do. In Romans chapter 12, verse number 1, Paul says, I am beseeching you. Now, when he uses that expression, he says, listen, I'm pleading with you. This is important. This is significant. I beseech you, therefore, brethren, and I'm doing so by the mercies of God, that ye present your bodies a living sacrifice, holy, acceptable unto God, which is your reasonable service. Okay, the word reasonable, there is some lots of discussion on this word, but it is rather straightforward. The word reasonable here is the Greek word logikos,
logikos,

0: We get our word logical from the Greek word. He says, okay, I'm pleading with you. I beseech you by the mercies of God that ye present your bodies. That's you completely. God, everything about me, lock, stock, and barrel. I mean, if you're doing the trust fall, you're falling into the arms of God saying, God, it's just everything about me. I trust myself to you. Okay. And then he says, present your bodies a living sacrifice. Now, in Paul's day, they would have been well-versed, well-understanding of what it was like to even see, you know, human sacrifice. Like, whoa, wow, this was an offering to a false god. He says, no, present your body a living sacrifice. The word sacrifices there is really the word that when we were talking about the annihilation of the Jews, when we talk about like, oh, wow, what happened with the Holocaust? Listen, I'm presenting my body a living everything. Holy, acceptable unto you, which is our reasonable, like, wow, this just makes sense. When we start to think about why is it this makes such good sense? Well, when we start to consider what he's done for me, why wouldn't I offer myself to him for Christian service? When I was a kid, I was probably 8 or 9 years old. My dad ran into the grocery store. It's called Farmer's Market. And so he ran into Farmer's Market, left us kids in the car. We weren't going to harm ourselves, okay? So that's just what you did. You kids be good, and I'll be right back. So I'm in the car, probably me and my brother Terry, and I don't know if Rob was there yet, but at least two of us were in the car. And Dad runs into the store, and he comes back out, and when he comes out, he's got the groceries, and then he pulls out, you guys know Wrigley's Juicy Fruit Gum, okay? It's one of those, throwback. Some of you are like, no, I have no idea. But Wrigley's Juicy Fruit Gum, you know, as a kid, that's like, oh, that's the best stuff. So Dad comes back to the car. He has two packs of Wrigley's Juicy Fruit Gum. And he gives one to me, and he gives one to my brother, Terry. I open it immediately and pull out a stick of gum, unwrap it, pop it in my mouth. And my dad says to me, he's backing out. I can picture the whole thing. He's backing out of the parking space. And he says, hey, Jeff, can I have a piece? Now, there are probably 6 pieces of gum in the pack. And I just took one of them. So now I have 5 left. And when my dad said, hey, Jeff, can I have a piece of your gum? Now, who just bought it for me? Okay, and who's gonna take care of me? I mean, who's clothing me? Who's putting a roof over my head? Who's gonna like invest in me, and who loves me, and who wrestles with me on the floor, and who's taken me with him in his patrol car? And I mean, who's done all of this stuff for me? And he asked me for a stick of gum that he just bought and paid for and brought out to me. Is it reasonable that when my dad says, hey, Jeff, can I have a piece of gum? Is it reasonable for me to offer my dad whatever he asked for? Well, of course it is. And I remember as a 8 or 9 year old, I just took a piece, and then my dad asked for a piece, and I said to my dad, I said, oh, Dad, I'll only have 4 left. I mean, there are some moments in maybe your childhood, at least there are some in mine, that they just like, oh man, I remember that. And I can remember what my dad did at that moment. He says, okay, you can have it. And then, oh, I feel guilty. So as a 9-year-old, I'm like, no, Dad, you can have a piece. He says, no, you keep your gum. No, Dad, really, you can have, Jeff, you keep your gum. Let me tell you, the juicy fruit was not so juicy in my mouth at that moment. Because I missed an opportunity for reasonable service. Oh, Dad, I only have 4. Oh, I only have, like, man, I am so busy. That may be true. I'm not trying to say that every person has to overextend their calendar, their schedule. I get it. But I am asking for all of us to consider, and it doesn't matter if you're a college student or not, I'm talking to all of us. What is your reasonable service regarding your Christian service? Christian service is what we would call reasonable. There was an old hymn writer, they wrote this hymn, it was published back in 1939. I was thinking about it when I was preparing these notes, and it just came to my mind, after all he's done for me, have you ever heard that old hymn before? After all he's done for me, how can I do less than give him my best and live for him completely after all he's done for me? The more we pause and just reflect on what is it that he did for me, are there people that honestly, they don't even have to, you know, tell you what it is that they're wanting you to do. You just, like, if they ask, yes, because of all that they've done for you. And when we reflect on God, all that you've done for me, this is my reasonable service. And then lastly, and possibly most importantly, I would say that what is Christian service? I would say it is singular. You say, what do you mean by it is singular? Okay, there's a lot of people in Pensacola that need to be served. They could benefit from our Christian service. So there are people, there are children that need to be reached through a Bible club. There are some teen guys that need somebody to come play basketball with them and just, like, honestly, just show them that you're a real person. And then you get to sit down afterwards and say, hey, you know, more important than this game is, you know, something that really matters. You just find opportunities to share the gospel. There are people who need their doors knocked on and someone to say, hey, more, you go to church anywhere? Not really. Listen, more important than where you go to church is where are you going to go forever? I mean, there are people that all across this city that need Christians who are serving. There are people at Waterfront Rescue Mission that need to see Christ. You say, well, I'm not going to preach to them. They need to see Christ in your eyes, in your interaction, in a genuine love for someone who maybe hasn't sensed that in another human for some time. There are people at Safe Harbor, a pregnancy resource center, that need people that are going and investing Christian service into their lives. There are nursing homes that they are waiting for a person to show up and just say, hey, stick their head in their room. Hey, how are you? Mind if I come in for a minute? I mean, there are people all across this city that are waiting for Christians to serve. They're looking for a Christian service. But quite honestly, if those are the people that you're serving, then it is misplaced service. It sounds good, and if we're not careful, I think we can get tripped up in this. For example, a missionary who says, I am going because I love the people of Pakistan. And I have such a love for them that I am going to. You know, when Paul's talking about his burden for people, that he may win some, it all hinges on his first love for Christ. Like if you're a teacher, and I teach because I just love college students, okay? If you're a elementary teacher, I teach because I just love those first graders, you know. Then at some point, that could not serve you as well as sometimes we anticipate. And here's the biblical case in point. If you have a Bible, turn to Acts chapter 7. Let's look at the passage as we wrap up. Acts chapter 7. If people become our first focus of service, we have lost the singularity of our service. Okay, so Stephen, one of the first deacons, is he's filled with the Holy Spirit. He is used wonderfully of the Lord. And Stephen is preaching the gospel to people in need. Okay, now remember, he's giving them absolutely what they need. Stephen is involved in one of the purest forms of Christian service that a person could be involved in. He's sharing the gospel, the good news. Verse 54. After he preached his message, when they heard these things, they were cut to the heart. Ooh, wow, a lot of conviction. And they gnashed on him with their teeth. In other words, because of what he said, their teeth are clenched. Their jaw is tight. They're actually demonstrating, we don't like what you just shared with us. Pure Christian service, they didn't like it. But he, verse 55, being full of the Holy Ghost, looked up steadfastly into heaven, saw the glory of God and Jesus standing on the right hand of God, and said, behold, I see the heavens open, the Son of Man standing on the right hand of God. Verse 57, then they cried out with a loud voice, stopped their ears, ran upon him with one accord, cast him out of the city, stoned him, and the witnesses laid down their clothes at a young man's feet whose name was Saul. Verse 59, and they stoned Stephen, calling upon God and saying, Lord Jesus, receive my spirit. And he kneeled down and cried with a loud voice, Lord, lay not this sin to their charge. And when he had said this, he fell asleep. Okay, have you ever done something in Christian service for another person and they didn't respond correctly? Like they didn't respond. You know, proverbially, they picked up a stone and threw it at you. You gave them something really valuable. They pick up a stone, threw it at you. You ever feel like picking up the stone, so to speak, and chuck it back at them? You know, I mean, here's Stephen. He preaches the gospel, and people pick up stones to stone him. He is offering perfect Christian service. They don't receive it. Have you ever met a person before that just is bitter at people because they didn't receive what they had to offer? But there's no bitterness found in Stephen. In fact, Stephen sees the heavens open. This, I'm not trying to be quaint about this or trite about it, but Stephen sees the heavens open and he sees Jesus. Where is Jesus right now? We say he's seated at the right hand of the Father. This is like the first standing ovation, heaven's standing ovation. Stephen looks up and he sees Jesus standing. It's as if he's saying, well done. And they take him out and they kill him. And what does he say? It sounds strangely reminiscent of one who not long before said, Father, forgive them, for they know not what they do. Stephen, Lord, lay not this sin to their charge. Why can Stephen offer these kind of sentiments? Why doesn't he pick up stones? And why doesn't he say, you better receive this message or it? Why doesn't he do any of that? Let me tell you why, because of the singularity of his service. He is serving the Lord Christ. Therefore, whether people receive it or not, it doesn't matter. Lord, I'm first and foremost a Christian who serves you. And you know, that's the beauty of true Christian service. And you know, if you wanted a last point, it is rewarded. It is rewarded. Colossians 3:24, knowing that of the Lord ye shall receive the reward of inheritance, for ye serve the Lord Christ. Last week, Dr. Kenny Baldwin in the PCC opening convocation preached a message on Monday night from Romans chapter 1. He quoted this passage, I am a debtor both to the Greeks and to the barbarians, both to the wise, to the unwise. So as much as in me is, I am ready to preach the gospel to you that are in Rome also. And here was the thrust of his message. For I am not ashamed of the gospel of Christ. For it is the power of God unto salvation to everyone that believeth, to the Jew first and also to the Greek. For therein is the righteousness of God revealed from faith to faith. As it is written, the just shall live by faith. And really the focus of his message, I am not ashamed of the gospel. And you know, a whole host of us responded to that message and said, I am not ashamed of the gospel. Ours is the invitation as a Christian to be involved in Christian service. This is not a college student message. This is a campus church message. How is it that we are serving the Lord Christ? Yeah, dogs bark, birds fly, bees buzz. Christians, by God's grace, may we serve.
1: This is Rejoice Pulpit. And now, a sermon from a past Bible conference at Pensacola Christian College.
2: Take your Bibles this morning, turn to Matthew chapter 10, please. Matthew, the 10th chapter. Matthew chapter 10 is a very interesting passage of Scripture because this is the chapter where Jesus Christ first sends out his disciples. This time it's the 12. What you find about Matthew chapter 10 is that not everything in Matthew chapter 10 is normative for the believers today. This was specifically to the 12. However, there are huge principles that we take from Matthew chapter 10 that do apply to all the disciples of Jesus Christ. It needs to be remembered that Jesus Christ didn't refer to his followers as Christians. He referred to his followers as disciples, as those who came along behind him. And God doesn't call us necessarily, it's kind of somewhat almost popular maybe sometimes in our circles to refer to us as Christians, but really we should be more apt to refer to ourselves as disciples of Jesus Christ, as followers of him. He's gone through three stages in this chapter. He begins with, of course, naming the 12, and then he tells them the idea is to really travel light. And that's a principle that you take with you when you come up to verse 7. You're finding him saying to them, look, I don't want you going through this life being weighted down. If you're going to live the life of a disciple, you're going to live a life that is light traveling. That is, don't get caught up in materialism. Don't get caught up in all the extra fluff that comes along with serving. So just keep focused. And then he starts in verses 15 on, he really puts on the screw. And he tightens it down. And he's saying, now listen, this is a dangerous calling that I'm calling you to. This is a calling that's going to cost you something. And then he comes to the end of the chapter in verses 32 through 42, where we're going to be looking this morning. And this is where he says, I'm demanding that you give all, but I'm also telling you that it's going to be worth it all. At the very end, he ties it all around and comes to the place of saying, yes, I'm requiring that you give it all. If you're going to be a disciple of me, you're going to have to give it all, but it's going to be worth it all when you do so. This is my challenge to each one of you. When I came to college, and Dr. Shoemaker reminds me that that's 30 years ago, and it is, 31 to be exact, and that is ancient to most of us in here, and I suppose that it is. But I can remember how I was really kind of doing God a halfway in coming to college, in that I left the University of Texas to come here because I was just gonna give God just enough of me to salve my conscience. And it wasn't until really my junior year that finally the Lord broke me, and I'm not gonna go into that part of it, but He really broke me to the point that I knew what my calling in life was. I'm not saying everyone's calling is to go into full-time ministry vocationally, but it is God's calling for all of us to be full-time disciples of Jesus Christ. And it wasn't until my junior year that I came to that place. I've waffled back and forth several times in my life since that. I've had to repent and come back to him, but he's always welcomed me and he's always loved me. But he does ask for all. You can't escape that. And I think that some of the most miserable people on all the earth are sitting right in this auditorium. And the reason that I believe that is because you have the Holy Spirit living inside of you. You've accepted Jesus Christ as your Savior. He's transformed you. He's resurrected your spirit. You now have an opportunity to have a relationship with God through Jesus Christ. And yet you're trying with all your might to live this dualistic life of the flesh and the spirit. And you can't. Jesus Christ is very clear that you cannot serve both God and mammon. That you're going to have to decide. You're going to have to make that choice. So in this middle earth area, if you will, You're finding yourself constantly having to walk these waters and tread these dangerous riptides of trying to live both ways, depending on who you're with or what mood you're in or what place your spirit finds itself. And it's a miserable place to be. Absolutely miserable. But yet you're still unwilling to let go of the last vestiges, those tentacles of the old rotting, decaying flesh. You're refusing to let those go and just say, God, take it. Take it all. So young people, I want to challenge you with this. This may be the last time. I remember last time I was here, I said this. Little did I know how close I was going to come to that. And what a privilege it is to be here. This may be the last time I get the opportunity to speak to you. But my challenge to you today is to grasp this. He is demanding every part of you, every corner, every niche, every nook, every cranny. He is demanding it of you. It is a summons it's an invitation that has no other options to it. But he also says that it will be worth all when you take that risk. Florence Nightingale, she's the mother of modern medicine or modern nursing. The King's College still has the nursing institution that she founded. She wrote in her diary, I am 30 years of age, the age at which Christ began his mission. Now, no more childish things, no more vain things. Years later, it was near the end of her life that she gave in service. She was asked the secret of her ability to accomplish so much for Christ. And her answer was this, I can give only one explanation, and that is this. I have kept nothing back from God. Boy, I want that to be a statement I can make. You want that to be a statement you can make. Howard Kelly, a famous surgeon, when he graduated from medical school, he wrote in his diary, quote, today I dedicate myself, my time, my capabilities, my ambition, everything to him. Blessed Lord, sanctify me to thy uses. Give me no worldly success which may not lead me nearer to my Savior. When Jimmy Elliott was graduating from college and Dr. Pope brought up his name, he is the famous missionary who he and his four other friends gave up their life there on that sandy beach in Ecuador at the spear of an Alca Indian. He wrote in his diary before he went to Ecuador these words, quote, God, I pray thee, light these idle sticks of my life that I may burn for thee. Consume my life, my God, for it is thine. I seek not a long life, but a full one like you, Lord Jesus. Little did he know how God was going to answer that prayer so specifically. I can tell you sitting in a hospital, things go through your mind. Lord, I'm 47 years of age, and you reflect. And as you reflect, you say, if you take me home now, Lord, did I do all that I could have done? Did I give all to you that I should have given? Did I allow you to take everything that you could have done? And Lord, I want my life to be able to speak the words that when people... Our church, Somerville Baptist Church, the challenge was 15 years ago. I remember very clearly. 15 years ago, the challenge to the church was, hey, guys, we're out in the middle of nowhere. We have one blinking light. I mean, Pope talks about a strong city. Then ours is a weak village. We have one blinking light that blinks faster in cold weather than it does in warm weather. We don't have thermostat. We have a light that blinks. If it's fast, we know it's cold. Everything shuts down if it really goes cold. And I can remember that back then, we just gave the challenge to the church and they grabbed it. Let's be a church that when people drive by this, out in the middle of nowhere, coming down Highway 67, and we're not even on the highway, we're off the highway. When you're coming down Highway 67, you can see the church. That they see what God's doing. They hear about in the different communities surrounding it, what God's doing. And immediately, the only two words that can come to their mind are these. Only God. They can come and visit a service. They can hear the preaching. They can listen to the music. They can see the programs that are going on. But then they see that the people that are being saved and baptized and discipled, it's still all the programming and all the preaching and all the singing, all the music, all the prayer still doesn't explain it. There has to be some element that's bigger to all of this than what we're seeing. It must be only God. God's done that in Somerville, Alabama. I praise the Lord for it. I praise the Lord that I've been able to be a part of a ministry that the Lord has done something that only God could do. If God took me home now, I can say that I was a part of something bigger than the sum of its parts. Let me tell you something, young people. You're in a place that is larger than the sum of its parts through the years. God chose here to do something that only God can do. You can take the personalities, you can take the visions, you can take the people, you can take the programs, you can take the curriculum, you can take it all, and you can look at it and say, well, other people have been more gifted, other people have had just as great a visions, other people have had just as great a product, other people have had, it can only be God. And you and I get to be a part of that, but there's something more personal about this for you and me. He doesn't want to just do that institutionally. He wants to do that personally in your life. When a friend of mine left and went over and pastored church, left her church and went over to Georgia to pastor, he gave me cufflinks that said, only God. I wear those all the time just to remind myself. My wife got a bracelet. I'm not normally a bracelet wearer, but that's all right. This hand can punch just as well as any of the others. But the bracelet says, only God. And I wear it just to remind me that that is a personal mission of my life, is that when people look at my life, when they look at your life, and they do a drive-by, and they see what God is accomplishing, not just through your life, but in your life, that there's only two words that can come to their mind. Only God. Only He can do in that person's life what's being done. I'll tell you what you find when that starts happening is that pride quickly melts away, because it is a fearful place to be when you know that you're in a place that is beyond your capabilities, it's beyond your gifts. There's things going on in and through your life that you know is something far beyond you. Pride quickly slips out of the picture and you find yourself humble before God. In this passage of Scripture, Jesus Christ is now giving the calling. And he's being very specific about it, beginning with verse 32. In verse 32, he challenges them that if you're going to give it all, then one of the key markers of giving it all is to confess him publicly. Verse 32, Matthew chapter 10. Whosoever therefore shall confess me before men, him will I confess also before my Father which is in heaven. But whosoever shall deny me before men, him will I also deny before my Father, which is in heaven. Think not that I am come to send peace on earth. I came not to send peace, but a sword. For I am come to set a man at variance against his father, and the daughter against her mother, and the daughter-in-law against her mother-in-law. And a man's foes shall be they of his own household. He's directly quoting Micah chapter 7 and verse 6 there. And the point that he's making is he's saying that a true disciple of Jesus Christ is going to confess me publicly. He's going to speak of me publicly. People are not going to have to wonder, not just by his actions as we were talking about yesterday, but by his words that he's willing to speak of me publicly. Look, this isn't a calling for us that is according to giftedness. I've heard people debate, well, he has the gift of evangelism, but he doesn't necessarily have the gift of evangelism. Can I tell you something about evangelism? Evangelism in Scripture is rarely described as a gift. It's given as a command. He commands us to tell others about Jesus Christ. And he says, if you're going to be a follower of Jesus Christ, if you're truly going to give it all, then one of the great markers of that, if you want to know true spirituality in your life, then you're going to be confessing me publicly. I have a question for you and me. When's the last time that you've confessed Jesus Christ publicly? To the waitress at the restaurant. To the worker behind the cash register, the convenience store, at the Bible clubs, at Aragon Court. When's the last time when you went home that you were involved in the ministries of your local church and that you were speaking of Jesus Christ? You were telling, there were people that were coming to the altar to make a public profession of faith because you led them to Jesus Christ. That is an expectation. That is a normal Christian life being lived out. A disciple of Jesus Christ is confessing him publicly. It ought to be very obvious to people around you that you are carrying Jesus Christ wherever you go. True story, Billy Graham was returning to Charlotte, and when he got back from a speaking engagement and his plane arrived, there was a limousine there to transport him to his home. And he prepared to get in the limo, and he stopped and he spoke to the driver and he said, "You know, I'm 87 years old and I've never driven a limousine. Would you mind if I drove it for a while?" The driver said, "No problem. Have at it." Billy gets in the driver's seat and they head off down the highway. A short distance away sat a rookie state trooper operating his first speed trap. The long black limo went by him doing 70 in a 55 mile an hour zone. The trooper pulled out and easily caught the limo, then got out of the patrol car and he began the procedure. The young trooper walked up to the driver's door and the glass rolled down. He was surprised to see who was driving. He immediately excused himself and went back to his car and he called his supervisor. He said, "I know we're supposed to enforce the law, but I also know that important people are given certain security or courtesies. I need to know what I should do because I've stopped a very important person." The supervisor asked, "Well, is it the governor?" The young trooper said, "No, he's more important than that." The supervisor said, "So is it the president?" The young trooper said, "No, he's even more important than that." After a moment, the supervisor finally asked, "Well, then who is it?" True story. The young trooper said, "I think it's Jesus because he's got Billy Graham for a chauffeur." The question is, are we carrying Jesus everywhere we go? To confess means that we affirm, we agree, that we identify with, that when we follow Christ, that we don't sit back in silence. That's not allowed for the disciple of Jesus Christ. "Well, that's my personality. See, I'm just a quiet person. I'll support those who are doing..." No. No, he doesn't allow for that. You can't escape this command. This isn't a personality issue. This is an obedience issue. By the way, this isn't an opportunity issue either. Sitting in the confines of an institutional framework, this isn't a contextual issue. This is an obedience issue. You and I have the obligation to confess him publicly. And one day, there'll be a recompense for that, one way or another. Because he says, "I'll either accept, I'll either affirm, or I'll be ashamed." Can you imagine the beautiful picture of our Christ standing beside us on the day of judgment, and he stands with us affirming our public witness for Jesus Christ? Hugh Latimer, the great preacher of yesteryear and the martyr of the faith, he was preaching one day in the presence of King Henry VIII, and he reports that he said to himself, "Latimer, Latimer, remember that the king is here. Be careful what you say." Then he said to himself, "Latimer, Latimer, remember that the King of Kings is here. Be careful what you do not say." And for his unflinching faithfulness, Latimer was later burned at the stake for his faith. And yet today we're still talking about him. Not only should we confess him publicly, but the scripture goes further with this. Looking at verse 37, it says, "He that loveth father or mother more than me is not worthy of me. And he that loveth son or daughter more than me is not worthy of me. And he that taketh not his cross and followeth after me is not worthy of me." He says, not only does a disciple confess me publicly, but a disciple loves me supremely. He brings into the picture here of the closest human relationships that you and I could possibly have. And that is familial. So he brings in family relationships. He uses this as a comparison to what our love should be for him. So he brings in the comparison of a husband and wife. He says that a husband and wife, in comparison to our love for our husband or wife, for our father or mother, that love should almost, in another gospel, he said it almost should seem, it should be almost comparatively like hate compared to our love for Jesus Christ. He's not saying that we should hate our family members. He's saying that when you stack the two against each other, that the divide is so great that it almost appears as hate because of our great love for Jesus Christ. We're to love him supremely above all other things. Platt tells a story that recently one of his missions teams came back from North Africa, and it was about a lady in that region who brought to a medical clinic. She was brought to the medical clinic in a wheelbarrow. She was just about to die until she received care from Christians, and these Christians later shared the gospel with her. The lady trusted in Jesus Christ and went back home to her own family. When she shared her new faith in Christ with her household, her own father beat her almost to death. This kind of reaction was too common in that region, and most persecution happened in the household, not primarily from any government. Nevertheless, the lady stood strong and shared the gospel, and eventually her own father, the man who had beaten her, came to faith in Christ. He's now an evangelist, going from village to village sharing the gospel. And this story is one of many in that region of the world. However, when you talk to these believers, as some of our church members have, he writes, it's not the suffering they talk about, it's the joy. In Christ, the reward far outweighs the risk. And all of this is happening because believers are sharing Christ in their daily lives. He says, listen, if you're going to be a disciple of mine, you have to give it all. You have to confess me publicly. You have to love me supremely. And then he makes an ultimate statement. Look, please, at verse 39. He says, he that findeth his life shall lose it. And he that loseth his life for my sake shall find it. He says, a true disciple of mine is one that confesses me publicly. A true disciple of mine is one that loves me supremely. But a true disciple of mine is one who takes the ultimate risk. He loses it all. The picture is that he pushes all the chips on the table. He lays all the cards down. He throws the dice. Whatever analogy you want to put out there, it's done. There is no turning back. It's a burning of the ships. It's a cutting off of the lifeline. If God does not come through now, then we're sunk. By the way, can I tell you something? That's exactly what he calls us to. Many times when Christians get our age, my stage and age in life, they lose this edge to them. This is why I think that this is the most appropriate message for this age group, because you're still at the place of being willing to take risks. That's what I'm calling you to. I'm calling you to take the ultimate risk, because he says in these verses that if you will lose your life to him, then you're going to find it. But if you keep on trying to find, if you keep on looking in a materialistic world, if you keep on looking in this system, if you keep on looking in this life for joy and satisfaction, you are never going to find it. It'll be a chasing of the wind. You'll lose it. How many different times does the Bible have to tell us? If you're ever in a state of depression, if you're ever in a state of despair, whatever you do, don't read the book of Ecclesiastes, because that'll push you right over the edge. Because in that book, time after time, he's saying, vanity, vanity, all is vanity. What's he saying that? Why is he saying that? He's saying that from the standpoint that he's lived life and he's enjoyed all of the pleasures of this life. And he's come to the end of it and he said, it means absolutely nothing. The bigger houses, the nicer cars, the higher position, the larger paycheck, the grander level of fame, the more influence, the greater power. It's empty. And take it from me, I've had it all. He says, and it's all vanity. And remember how he ends it? He ends it with the same mentality that I am bringing this message to you. He says, remember now thy Creator, in the day that you're living in right now, in your younger years. Now is when you have the chance. Now is when, and this is a message that is not going to reach everybody in this room today. So at this point, there's a dividing line. But I am speaking, and I would guess that it may be 100, 200. But there's some in here that are saying, I'll take that dare. I'll not only take that dare, I'll double it. I'll take the ultimate risk. Shane, I'll take God up on this. I'm going to believe him. I'm going to trust him. That if I take the ultimate risk, there'll be the ultimate reward. If you give your life, I'm telling you, you'll never regret it. Over a period of some 300 years, terrible persecution, there was 10 generations of Christians. They dug nearly 600 miles of catacombs underneath and around the city of Rome. Archaeologists estimate there's probably over 4 million bodies that are buried in those catacombs. And throughout the catacombs, as you walk through them, you'll find the common inscription found in the catacombs is the sign of the fish. We'll see a lot of people put those on the back of their cars and such, and that's the ichthys. It's the Greek symbol, literally, it's an acrostic for Jesus Christ, God's Son, Savior. But there's another common inscription that most often people don't hear about that's used almost as often as the ichthys. And it's the inscription that it says, quote, the word of God is not bound. It's an amazing inscription from those who are dying in the catacombs. And yet it was true. Because in a period of some 300 years, Christianity almost literally took over the whole known world. Through the blood of saints, yes. But the cause of Christ was furthered and the glory of God was magnified. And the reward for those Christians, I'm sure, is great. Since that day, many more millions have suffered for the cause of Christ. They say as many as 50 million died for Jesus Christ during the Dark Ages. What's amazing is that more people are dying for the cause of Jesus Christ today than have ever died in the history of human civilization. But they found it. And one day when they stand before Jesus Christ, you're going to see the rewards. I want to be a part of that group. You want to be a part of that group. The chosen few, those who've stood for the name of Jesus Christ. They didn't just give some of their life. They gave all of their life. As it's inscribed on the tombstone of Lord Lawrence in Westminster Abbey, it says they feared man so little because they feared God so much. And what's the end result? Look at verse 40 and we're finished. He that receiveth you receiveth me, and he that receiveth me receiveth him that sent me. He that receiveth a prophet in the name of a prophet shall receive a prophet's reward, and he that receiveth a righteous man in the name of a righteous man shall receive a righteous man's reward. And whosoever shall give to drink unto one of these little ones a cup of cold water only in the name of a disciple, verily I say unto you, he shall in no wise lose his reward. Jesus Christ is talking about what's going to await all those who follow, who truly are disciples of his. And he says, I keep a sharp pencil and I keep good books. When he's talking about this, he's saying, you're going to risk it all. You'll confess me publicly. You'll love me supremely. You'll take the ultimate risk, but you'll receive the ultimate reward. One day you'll be standing before me. Think about this in the Christian life. We are standing by his grace. We were saved by his grace. We're kept by his power. He gives us his grace to serve him. And yet, at the judgment seat of Christ, we're going to be rewarded for what his grace did through us. It is a win-win for the believer in Jesus Christ. That's the reason the believers take those crowns and they cast them back at his feet, because we're recognizing that what we are rewarded for was nothing that we have done, but what he did in and through us. And yet he still rewards us for it. What kind of God is this? What kind of grace is this? I don't know, but I want it. I want to be a part of those who hear the statement, well done, thou good and faithful servant. Don't you? I know that there's many in here that are wanting to take the ultimate risk, and it's worth the ultimate reward. And when he says these little ones, I want you to understand he's not speaking of children. He's speaking of young believers. He's speaking of young disciples, that even when we take these young disciples, and you have some in your room right now, take them now and start growing them. Start developing them. Don't make prayer groups. Sometimes it's just party and it's just a time to goof off. Take that time to develop that group, to disciple them. And the Lord says, I'm watching. Even in the smallest, seemingly insignificant areas of Christian responsibility, you took it serious. You saw yourself as being used and wanting to glorify God through whatever opportunity it was. I saw that. And today I'm rewarding you for it. from among the finest athletes in the Roman Empire. Nero selected a group called the Emperor's Wrestlers. Their motto was, and listen closely, "We, the wrestlers, wrestling for thee, O Emperor, to win for thee the victory and from thee the victor's crown." That would be the statement they would always say. "We, the wrestlers, wrestling for thee, O Emperor, to win for thee the victory and from thee the victor's crown." The wrestlers were also soldiers, and they were involved most often in special military campaigns. They were kind of a special forces unit. On a certain mission in Gaul, which was northern France today, many of the wrestlers were converted to Christ. When Nero heard the news, he ordered the commander, Vespasian, to execute any wrestler who refused to renounce Christ and swear religious as well as military allegiance to the emperor. The emperor's orders were received in the dead of winter as the men were encamped on the shore of a frozen lake. When Vespasian assembled the soldiers and asked how many were Christians, 40 of these special forces units, these wrestlers, stepped forward. Hoping not to lose any of the fine men, many of them who were his friends, he gave them until sundown, till the next day to reconsider. At the given hour, all of them still refused to renounce Jesus Christ. In order that they not die at the hands of their comrades, the commander ordered the 40 men to disrobe and walk out with no clothing at all onto the ice, far enough away that they were not able to be seen in the camp. Throughout the night, the soldiers on shore could hear the 40 sentenced men singing triumphantly, 40 wrestlers wrestling for thee, O Christ, to win for thee the victory and from thee the victor's crown. For our 40 wrestlers wrestling for thee, O Christ, to win for thee the victory and from thee the victor's crown. The sinking grew fainter as the morning neared. And at dawn, a lone figure walked back and approached the fire. He confessed that his faith wasn't strong enough to face death. When Vespasian then heard the faint strains, he heard these words, 39 wrestlers wrestling for thee, O Christ. Vespasian was so moved that he threw off his armor and he threw off his clothing and he marched out to join the others, shouting across the ice with his last words of his life, 40 wrestlers wrestling for thee, O Christ, to win for thee the victory and from thee the victor's crown. Young people, don't you want to be a part of that group? Man, I do. I want to win for my Christ the victor's crown. To do that, we have to confess him publicly. We must love him supremely. We have to take the ultimate risk. And in that, we'll receive the ultimate reward. As Dr. Pope quoted the other night from Jim Elliot, he is no fool to give what he cannot keep in order to gain what he cannot lose. May God give us the grace to be a true disciple of our Savior.
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3: Mark chapter 1. Not all of the disciples that Jesus Christ called to follow him were fishermen. But Mark discusses with us that the first four were. Mark chapter 1, we're going to begin reading in verse 14 and read through verse 20. Mark chapter 1 and verse 14. Now after that John was put in prison, Jesus came into Galilee, preaching the gospel of the kingdom of God, and saying, "The time is fulfilled and the kingdom of God is at hand. Repent ye and believe the gospel." Now as he walked by the Sea of Galilee, he saw Simon and Andrew, his brother, casting a net into the sea, for they were fishers. And Jesus said unto them, "Come ye after me, and I will make you to become fishers of men." And straightway they forsook their nets and followed him. And when he had gone a little further thence, he saw James, the son of Zebedee, and John, his brother, who also were in the ship, mending their nets. And straightway he called them, and they left their father Zebedee in the ship with the hired servants and went after him. Odd, isn't it, that Jesus would call the first four as fishermen, not only was it the first four, but the big three are here. Peter, James, and John, those that were closest to the Lord, are in this first group called, and they are fishermen. If we were to be irreverent about it, we'd say, shouldn't Jesus have called men of influence? Shouldn't he have called men of substance? Shouldn't he have called men that could just shake up the social fiber of Israel? If you want to be in more irreverent, you might say, did Jesus not understand that influence flows down, not up? But these men were chosen. In John chapter 17, there's a beautiful priestly prayer of our Lord. And in that prayer, he talks about the men that walked with him. And he said this to the Father, those that thou gavest me, I have kept. These men were given to him by the Father, and they were unusual men. Now, they were fishermen. That should surprise you some. Fishermen are not known for honesty. There are wives in this auditorium tonight whose husbands are fishermen, and they know the truth of that statement. When he called her on the cell phone and said, boy, I got a whopper today, and got home, and she filleted it for about 3 bites. These men were unusual and different and chosen. And I want us to think for a moment tonight, why did he choose these men? Why did God the Father give these men to Jesus? But before we look at the fishermen themselves, I find it quite interesting the men he did not call. People he didn't go after. People the Father didn't give Jesus as disciples. Notice who he didn't call. He did not call the learned and the worldly wise. Knowledge and wisdom must be built in Jesus Christ in order to be legitimate. This world believes it has a body of knowledge and a body of wisdom outside of God. But there is no such thing. They have what they call knowledge and what they call wisdom. But Jesus Christ is the author of truth. And he's the author of knowledge. And he's the author of understanding. He did not call the learned and the worldly wise. Psalm 111, the fear of the Lord is the beginning of wisdom. Proverbs 2 states that if you incline your ear unto wisdom, his wisdom, then shalt thou understand the fear of the Lord and find the knowledge of God. For the Lord giveth wisdom, and out of his mouth cometh knowledge and understanding. He didn't call those that would not seek him for wisdom because they felt themselves wise apart from the fear of God. There's nothing wrong with learning. God invites us to learn. He encourages us to learn. He encourages us to seek knowledge. The problem comes to play when we feel like there's some knowledge, some truth, some wisdom outside of God's truth. Our fallen nature develops philosophies and intellectual reasonings in direct conflict with God's revealed truth. He could have called very wise men. There were lots of wise men in Israel. There were lots of men with knowledge. There were scribes and there were lawyers that knew this book. But he didn't call those men. He called fishermen. We are so depraved that our minds create a lie, and our heart is so black, it embraces that lie, and we're comfortable in that lie, and we even convince ourselves that lie is truth. He didn't call the learned and the worldly wise. Now, please don't misunderstand that comment. There's nothing wrong with learning. I'm talking to a room full of people with advanced degrees. There is nothing wrong with learning. It's when that learning doesn't find its root and its foundation in Jesus Christ that learning becomes dangerous. He knew the gospel would be called foolishness by many of those learned men. 1 Corinthians, we preach Christ crucified unto the Jews, a stumbling block unto the Greeks. Foolishness.